0: This is Sky News, the headlines. The Prime Minister pauses the government's early release scheme that would have seen thousands of prisoners walk free. Oil prices soar to more than $100 a barrel as America's war against Iran rages on. We'll hear from what the US ambassador thinks of historical comments from Foreign Secretary Ed Miliband that Donald Trump has lowered the bar for idiocy. Also ahead, record dry temperatures trigger drought across a large part of Wales. But get ready for the biggest of big freezes, a warning from Greenland that winter temperatures could fall to minus 20. Good morning. Hundreds of prisoners who were due to be released in September will now stay in jail. The scheme was designed to reduce prison overcrowding and would eventually have seen thousands of inmates walk free, some only serving a third of their sentences. But the new Prime Minister, Andy Burnham, stepped in to announce a pause while his government conducts an urgent review. Our chief political correspondent, John Craig, has more.
1: The widow of PC Andrew Harper has said plans to release two of his killers early is deplorable. PC Harper, who was 28 and married for only a month, died after he was dragged by a getaway car for more than a mile in Berkshire while investigating the theft of a quad bike. Now Andy Burnham has responded to the outcry over the Harper case by ordering a pause on the early release policy, which could have seen around 700 prisoners released in September and up to 6,000 in a year. "Keeping the public safe will always be my top priority," the new Prime Minister said. "No prisoners will be let out under this policy until we've conducted an urgent review and done everything we can to minimise risk to the public. Where changes are needed, we'll not hesitate to make them."
2: The Prime Minister and I have heard from victims and survivors and from people across the country about their concerns about the implementation of some very important elements of the Sentencing Act. We've taken the decision to pause it because we want to get any implementation right, to take those views of victims and survivors to be at the heart of it.
1: The two killers of PC Harper, who were eligible for early release, Jesse Cole and Albert Bowers, who were 17 at the time of the crime, were jailed for 13 years for manslaughter in 2020. The driver of the car, Henry Long, was jailed for 16 years and is not eligible for early release. More victims of serious crimes say a pause on early release is not enough.
3: The government say the victims are a priority, but to you their actions say otherwise.
4: Yeah, completely. I don't think that it's for the victims whatsoever. We haven't got an answer as victims, you know. We're still wondering what's going to happen. The whole policy needs to be rejigged and looked at properly to protect the victims.
1: In his first week as Prime Minister, Andy Burnham had hoped that the political agenda would be dominated by his announcements on the cost of living, but he suddenly finds himself caught up in a major law and order crisis. He has responded swiftly, but his pause on early prison releases could soon become a U-turn. And PC Harper's widow says a jail sentence should mean what a judge says it means. John Craig, Sky News.
0: Oil prices have surged to more than $100 a barrel for the first time since May. The sharp rise in prices was caused by the decision of Houthi rebels in Yemen to attack a Saudi

0: tanker in the Red Sea, threatening a second blockade on Gulf oil exports. Our US correspondent David Blevins has this report.
1: It does put pressure on the White House. The latest poll, this one from Fox News, puts support for the president's handling of the war at 39%, so 61% finding it unfavourable. And I think it's easy to see why. This was the president who told the American people there would be no more foreign wars. But this week they have watched the dignified transfer of the remains of another four US service personnel, their bodies repatriated to the Dover Air Base in Delaware. But this was also the president who told them he would address the cost of living crisis here at home. Instead of seeing prices coming down, they are now seeing prices going up because of what's happening with crude oil, because of what's happening in the Strait of Hormuz and the Red Sea generally. And I think it does have escalation written all over it. All you've got to do is listen to the language. Iran responding to President Trump warning that he's going to bomb a bridge or civilian infrastructure every time they target a tanker by saying they will adopt an eye for an eye approach. And the US Secretary of State Marco Rubio then saying America will respond by adopting a head for an eye approach. And they've now gone further. The White House threatening major military punishment of Iran-backed Houthis and Iran if these strikes continue. But it seems they're not just set to continue, but to actually widen, because the Islamic Revolutionary Guard has sent senior commanders and some military equipment from Iran to Yemen now. And with no negotiations going on, at least none that we are aware of, this really has become a real quagmire for the president.
0: Our military analyst Sean Bell has more on what's happening in the Middle East to cause oil prices to jump so much.
2: Ever since the 17th of June, when the ceasefire was signed, there was a hope that we're moving towards a peaceful solution. But after 12 nights of continuous strikes by America, it feels like an eruption into a full-scale war. Now, the latest now is that the Houthis are threatening vessels, Saudi Arabian vessels, across the Bab al-Mandab Straits. Now, it is worth remembering that this, the Red Sea and this route here is one that's been used. It travels about 12% of global trade. About 30% of container vessels go through that route. And unlike, it's worth pointing out, unlike the Strait of Hormuz, there's only way out of the Persian Gulf is right that. Whereas for the Red Sea, you can go up north to the Suez Canal or down through the Bab al-Mandab Straits. Now, one of the reasons that the global shipping use that is quite a neat shortcut to get through. The challenge, of course, if you close the Bab al-Mandab Straits, you've got to go round the Horn of Africa, which might look a bit inconvenient, but it actually adds about 4,000 miles to the journey, and therefore about 2 weeks for each of the ships to make it round. Not only does that mean there's reduced shipping available, but it also increased the costs. Of course, part of that, of course, is it's largely inconvenient. But the real question here is, so why is the Houthis actually targeting Saudi Arabian ships only? Well, part of the answer lies in that, is that Saudi Arabia has realised that its exports are crucially dependent on the Strait of Hormuz. So back in the 80s, it built a pipeline, 1,200 kilometres pipeline, across to the west, to the port of Yanbu, which allows it to offload its oil, crude oil exports, into there. Now, the challenge there, of course, is that they put it into very large crude vessels, up to 250,000 tonnes. And the challenge with those is that they're too heavy. They've got too low a draft. They can't actually go north through the Suez Canal. They've got a draft of lower than 66 feet. So whilst they may not be dependent anymore on the Strait of Hormuz, they are dependent on the Bab al-Mandab Straits. One of the reasons that Iran is doing this is because in the past, if America was striking Iran, it was striking military targets across the Middle East. But now, what it's this targeting of Saudi vessels has got nothing to do with the military. It's clearly making a play against global energy markets because it knows how vulnerable President Trump is to the price of oil. As we've been reporting, that's gone above $100 for the first time.
0: The US ambassador to the UK, Warren Stevens, has told Sky News the new Foreign Secretary, Ed Miliband, is wrong to have called President Trump a racist. He was speaking to my colleague, Wilfred Frost.
3: Obviously, as you said, you disagreed with him on energy policy. I imagine you disagree with him on his views towards your boss, President Trump. He said, the idea is that we have shared values with a racist, misogynistic, self-confessed groper beggars belief.
4: Yeah, I've read those. Those were some time ago, I think. And hopefully his views have have changed, I think.
3: Those were 2016. 2 years later, he said Donald Trump has lowered the bar for idiocy. He said Donald Trump has a peculiar relationship with Russia. Can he really be our top diplomat dealing with America?
4: I would suspect his views have changed on President Trump, but I haven't talked to him about any of that.
3: But he was wrong then.
4: He was wrong then. And I think, he'd be the... I mean, look, people say things, and I've said things, where you come back a few years later and say, yeah, why did I say that? I don't think that's really, really right.
0: Andy Burnham's latest announcement on the cost of living is designed to raise a glass. Many pubs, clubs and live music venues in England will see their business rates cut by 20% from April next year. Well, here are the key points. The government says the average pub will save £1,100. The measure will benefit nearly 32,000 hospitality venues across the country. It will cost £100 million a year, which the government says it will try and take from what it calls antisocial businesses like vape shops. But the biggest music venues like Wembley will be excluded. Our business correspondent Paul Kelso has this report.
5: After energy bills and bus fares, boozers the next to benefit from Andy Burnham's tax-cutting, fare-capping first week in power. Pubs, clubs and music venues will get a 20% cut to business rates from next April. A tax break deserved, he says, because they're the heart of local communities.
6: We're losing pubs. Pubs need to know that, the cavalry is coming. This is, to me, our heritage. It's working-class culture. Once pubs are gone, they don't come back.
5: At the Red Lion in Shepperton, the rate cut is worth around £6,000 a year, softening the impact of rising costs from employment to energy bills that have put the hospitality industry under pressure.
7: Great news. Mm-hmm. Great news. Look, anything helping our industry at the minute is a positive step. So thank you, Andy, and the new government we've got in. I always want to sound very grateful for all these things. It's all helping. But we have had a lot of pressures on us over the last 24 months, maybe 3 years, so it's taking one of those pressures off us, but we're heading in the right direction.
5: Among the regulars, there was qualified support for anything that brings down the price of a pint.
8: Different events, birthdays and celebrations, so it's important to the community, important to us, we're pub people.
9: Prime Minister's cut rates for pubs today. Good idea?
10: 100%. Yeah. It's 100% because it's been so hard now, people don't go out because of it, because of how much it costs. For a pint, they keep putting them up. Every time you go into the pub, they don't go up 5p, they go up 50p.
5: Business rates are not the only thing putting the squeeze on pubs. Of the £5 price of an average pint, about a third, or £1.60, is tax. VAT and duty make up three quarters of that, with business rates just 11p. The cost of beer, wages, utilities and rent account for the rest, leaving just the dregs, about 12p a pint, in profit.
9: This is the second time in 6 months the government has moved to cut business rates for pubs after a backlash against planned increases of around 30%. And many will toast a move that can save the average pub £1,100. But the preferential treatment does not extend to hotels and restaurants. And the hospitality industry says it's going to need more help if it's going to thrive.
5: There are questions too about how this £100 million measure and other spending pledges will be met.
11: Andy Burnham's answer is to cap one price and send the bill somewhere else. But somewhere else is always someone else. A taxpayer, a business, a family.
5: In just 3 days, the new Prime Minister has pledged £1.5 billion in crowd-pleasing tax cuts and subsidies that he says are temporary but will be hard to reverse.
12: Thank you to you for being our Chancellor.
5: Rapidly running up a tab that, come the budget, as Chancellor John Healey will have to settle.
13: That's a decent, that's almost a northern head now.
5: Paul Kelso, Sky News.
14: We're bringing the north to the south.
0: The Chief Constable of Greater Manchester Police has apologised for his force missing an opportunity to stop the Manchester synagogue terrorist before he carried out his attack last October. Jihad al-Shami was on bail for an alleged rape at the time. His phones, which contained evidence of his extreme views, had been seized but were not examined. The apology from Sir Stephen Watson came as a friend of al-Shami's was jailed for life after pleading guilty to a separate terror offence, as Katie Barnfield reports.
15: It was a deadly attack on Manchester's Jewish community. Jihad al-Shami's rampage at the Heaton Park synagogue, causing the deaths of two innocent people before he was shot dead by police. Now the force has apologised, saying they missed an opportunity to stop him. Just 2 months before the attack, al-Shami had been working on a different terror plot with his friend Mohammed Bashir, who's now been jailed for life over the plans. The pair were caught on CCTV at the mosque they went to together, saying they were excited to kill men and women during an attack and knowing they would not come back alive.
16: We certainly know that they were associates from 2023. They attended the same mosque, and what we found in our investigation is that they exhibited the same extremist mindsets, very strong anti-Semitic prejudice.
15: They planned to target the UK Defence Academy near Swindon, believing it was being used to train Israeli soldiers. They drove down there together in August 2025, going inside the reception area, with al-Shami taking down details about security in a note on his phone called espionage. For years before this, the pair had been sharing anti-Semitic and extremist views together in thousands of messages over WhatsApp.
17: It was only after Jihad al-Shami went on to attack the Heaton Park synagogue alone that police discovered his previous plans with Mohammed Bashir. In the months leading up to the attack, al-Shami had been arrested twice for offences including rape, and police took two phones off him, but at the time they weren't searched. On the phones was evidence of his extremist views and research for an attack with Bashir.
18: There were conversations on his phone between the two of them, sharing extremist views. Why was he not stopped then?
16: The previous contact that Greater Manchester Police had with al-Shami is going to be subject to the coronial proceedings that are currently taking place. And in addition to that, the previous contacts and investigations that GMP had in relation to al-Shami are subject of an IOPC investigation. So that these are areas that it would be inappropriate for me to comment on at the moment.
15: Greater Manchester Police Chief Constable Sir Stephen Watson has now apologised, saying, "It is clear that our not having reviewed the data available to us prior to the attack constitutes a missed opportunity. I'm disappointed at the prospect of adding to the distress of all of those affected by the terrible events last October. For this, I am deeply sorry." Bernard Adjumang was the security guard on the day of the synagogue attack, seriously injured when Jihad al-Shami drove a car into him. He's now spoken exclusively to Sky News, saying, "While I'm relieved to see one of those involved in the planning and execution of terrorist attacks held accountable for his actions, no sentence will ever make up for the lives we have lost or the suffering my community has endured and continues to endure. I now live with a great deal of fear for my family's safety in a place that once felt like the safest place in the world."
17: Sentencing Mohammed Bashir to life in prison here at Manchester Crown Court, the judge said although she accepted he did not know about Jihad al-Shami's plans to attack the synagogue, their previous plot together was a real threat.
19: "You are Manchester born and bred. You have not revealed what caused you to turn on the society that you had grown up in, gone to school and college in, worked in, and where your family was able to practice your religion in freedom and peace. Your example must stand as a warning to men who are attracted by this form of militant, violent and destructive Islam for religious or political reasons."
15: Police said Mohammed Bashir and Jihad al-Shami were both deeply anti-Semitic and wanted to cause as much harm as possible, a threat made real when al-Shami went on to kill. Katie Barnfield, Sky News at Manchester Crown Court.
0: Time to have a look at some of the other stories making headlines this morning. Domestic abuse during the World Cup was at the highest level for a tournament of that size, fuelled by a combination of alcohol and more matches. Mark Roberts of the National Police Chiefs Council says there was a correlation between the rise in domestic abuse and the extended licensing hours of pubs.
20: The domestic abuse that we see around tournaments is certainly linked to alcohol consumption. The greater the alcohol consumption, the greater the problem. Certainly on the figures that we can show, there were a large number of offences where the licensing laws were extended, there was offences which took place in those times. So there is a direct correlation. Now, yes, there would have clearly been issues anyway, but generally the more alcohol people can consume, vast majority of people will be fine, but that does increase the problems, and that includes on domestic abuse.
0: A teenage girl and her mother have died after several people got into difficulty in the water off the coast of West Mercia in Essex. A friend of the family said the 15-year-old girl was trying to save her 7-year-old cousin. Essex police say three other people were treated for injuries and one of them remains in a serious condition. Well, this is Sky News coming up. Why the former Liverpool boss Jurgen Klopp is poised to return to football management.

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1: The Commonwealth Games have opened in Glasgow. More than 3,000 athletes from 74 nations will compete in the Games across 10 sports and 6 para-sports. Our Scotland correspondent Connie Gillies spoke to us from Glasgow earlier.
2: The highlight for the thousands of people who gathered inside this arena was, of course, the King and Queen stepping out of the TARDIS and then later on the King declaring these games open, giving a speech in front of the many thousands of athletes who are taking part in this global sporting event. And clearly a big moment for the new Prime Minister, Andy Burnham, who was sitting beside Their Majesties for these proceedings. These are games that, yes, are much more scaled back than events of the past, and the Commonwealth Games this time around here in Glasgow are trying to step out of the shadows of the last time Glasgow was host back in 2014. The 23rd Commonwealth Games now underway, and it was an event that very nearly didn't happen. The Australian state of Victoria pulled out because of soaring costs, Glasgow stepping in as a result on the pretense that no public money would be used. Fewer sports, fewer athletes, fewer countries there for involved. And all of the existing venues that were built in 2014 are being used at this time around. Bosses here in Glasgow, the organisers, are denying that these are diminished Commonwealth Games as a result, and they say this is about future proofing. But the question is, does the Commonwealth Games still have a clear place in a crowded, expensive sporting landscape in this day and age? If this model works and is deemed a success here over the next couple of weeks, then clearly it could be a blueprint for the future of this event. Or is this the city of Glasgow where ultimately the future of the Games is decided once and for all?
1: Time for the latest sports news now with Jessica.

0: Right, let's talk Wimbledon. And from a British perspective, the real headline has come from breakthrough star Arthur Ferry, who was handed a wild card to the tournament but progressed to the semi-final. As you can see, very pleased to say that Arthur joins me now. Arthur, really good to see you. Huge congratulations. What a journey you've been on the past fortnight. Can you even begin to start to sum it up?
1: Yeah, it's been an incredible fortnight. Six matches and lots of firsts for me. It's going to take a while to all sink in and process it all. But yeah, it's been incredible.
0: Because you look at the stats. I mean, you became only the second wild card in men's singles history to make it to the semi-finals. You were ranked 114th in the world when you entered this tournament. Before it began, did you ever imagine that you could get through to the semi-finals?
1: Yeah, I've always had a lot of self-belief in my ability to play against the top players in the world. And yeah, it was just a matter of stringing wins together. And you know, in those slams, if you want to do well, you have to win a lot of matches. So yeah, that was the case. Past 2 weeks, I was able to back up wins with more good tennis and keep going. So yeah, I've always had the self-belief, and it was, yeah, in my eyes, just a matter of time.
0: And of course, beyond that second round in the singles, you were kind of Britain's only hope as we went through the tournament. Did you feel that level of expectation a lot more as the tournament progressed?
1: Not so much. I mean, I think I had, yeah, there was a lot of tension anyway, as a Brit. And yeah, the last Brit definitely contributed to that as well. But no, I was just trying to focus on myself and play for myself and just focus on one match at a time.
0: One of the matches that a lot of people are talking about is that Grigor Dimitrov match, because he's so well loved at Wimbledon as well. You then also beat Kobali in straight sets. When you were playing those matches, how are you feeling in yourself? Because these guys, you know, seeded in the top 10 in the world, and you're beating them. Does that make you think, you know, I can really compete against these guys?
1: 100%. The match against Dimitrov was, my first one on centre court, and the second five-set winning in a row, so it was really a special moment. And then playing Kobali in quarters, my first quarterfinal in a Grand Slam. He'd done it before, but I felt like I was really confident that I could beat him. I'd beaten him in Australia, and that really helped me to believe that I could get it done.
0: Yeah. Then the game against Alexander Zverev. What are your takeaways from that one?
1: Yeah, it was another step up against Alex Zverev. Yeah, an incredible player. He was riding off that win at Roland Garros. And
2: just 6% of people in the UK would volunteer to fight for the country if there was the threat of an imminent invasion. The exclusive polling for YouGov was gathered after the publication of Keir Starmer's defence investment plan, which left a £5 billion shortfall and major questions about Britain's security. Well, our security and defence editor Deborah Haynes has the details.
3: Would you be willing to serve if this country was about to go to war? Apparently not. A new survey found that just 6% of people in the UK would volunteer to fight in the face of an imminent invasion. A further 14% of Britons would agree to serve if called up, but 17% said they'd refuse any order to defend their homeland, while a whopping 52% of people polled said they'd be ineligible because of age or disability. As for the chances of war, the YouGov survey shared exclusively with Sky News found that almost one third of people, 29%, said they believe it's likely the UK will come under a full-scale military attack within the next decade. By contrast, though, the majority of respondents, 51%, saw such a threat as unlikely. They'll be hoping that they're right, as the poll exposed an extraordinary lack of confidence in the ability of the military to keep the UK safe should the worst happen. 53% of people said they were not confident their armed forces are strong enough to defend this place, while just over one third, 38%, said they were. And another interesting finding that will be music to the ears of the people in the Ministry of Defence, the survey discovered that 57% of the British public believe the government is spending too little on defence. 6%, just 6%, said they thought the defence budget was too big, while 17% thought it was about right. However, there was no agreement among the more than 2,300 British people surveyed on where any extra money to invest in the armed forces should come from. More than half said they opposed funding a bigger defence budget by raising taxes, by shifting expenditure in public services, or by borrowing more. So a big problem for the next government. YouGov also polled people in Poland, Canada, France, Germany, the US and Australia as part of its survey. Everyone was asked what they regard as the biggest global threat from a list of options, which included a military attack. But that only came out on top here in Poland. As for Britain, Canada and France, they saw the biggest threat as climate change. Germany said mass migration. In the US, it's political extremism. Whereas in Australia, they viewed the biggest global threat as religious terrorism.
2: The UK and all NATO members are under pressure from the US to increase defence spending. But the polling highlighted by Deborah Haynes there shows the citizens of NATO countries see America under Trump as a force for bad in the world. My colleague Yalda Hakim spoke to Canada's Defence Minister, David McGuinty.
4: Well, I think there's a discussion now, a more fulsome discussion in Canada about our security and our sovereignty, particularly when it comes to the Arctic. We're very pleased to see, for example, one of the first things we did with the 2% spend was to give our armed forces the first significant pay rise since 1997. And so we increased wages between 8 and 20%, depending on rank. That's had a profound effect, we think. Plus a purpose. Canadians are feeling a stronger purpose to be able to serve, wanting to serve. That's why, for example, from last year to this year, two important statistics. We've seen a 13% increase in actual admissions to the armed forces, and we've seen a 61% increase in applications to join the Canadian Armed Forces year over year between this year and last year. These are astonishing numbers, the highest we've seen in about 45 to 50 years. Look, we're going forward. We will continue to manage our important relationship with the United States.
2: Time for the Middle East Business Report with the top stories from across the region this week. Saudi Arabia and the US have signed a landmark nuclear deal. If approved by the US Congress, it will see the Gulf Kingdom build its own civilian nuclear program. The 30-year deal could be worth tens of billions of dollars to US companies and create closer financial ties between the two nations. Abu Dhabi National Oil Company is set to invest more than $6 billion to develop natural gas at its offshore Shaif field. The project is expected to produce more than 600 million cubic feet of gas per day from 2030, the equivalent to nearly 10% of the UAE's current daily gas consumption. Abu Dhabi is trying to reduce its dependence on gas imports from Qatar ahead of the expiry of the Dolphin Pipeline Agreement in 2032. An oil pipeline across Iraq and Syria is to be rebuilt under a preliminary deal agreed between Chevron and a subsidiary of Qatar's Power International Holding. If restored, the pipeline could carry up to 2 million barrels of Iraqi oil a day, providing an alternative export route that bypasses the Strait of Hormuz. A new tourism destination could be coming to Egypt's north coast after the real estate arm of the Qatar Investment Authority signed an almost $30 billion partnership with Egypt's new Urban Communities Authority. The 15-year project will include residential communities, hotels, commercial districts, marinas and tourism infrastructure and is expected to create more than 250,000 jobs. Let's have a look at the weather.
5: I hope we haven't forgotten anything.
6: Travel insurance. I tick that box.
5: Yeah, but remember what you forgot last year.
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2: Today will be mainly dry, with heatwave conditions continuing in the southwest, but it'll turn cooler and more unsettled over the weekend. Most places will have a fine start, but there'll be a little rain in the north, mainly the northwest. England, Wales and the south of Ireland can expect plenty of sunshine through the morning. Elsewhere, there'll be more in the way of cloud, with just a few showery outbreaks. The wind will pick up there too, and it'll be warm again, locally hot in the south.
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1: You are watching The Wrap. Time now to see what's making the front pages of tomorrow's newspapers. Well, The Telegraph leads with Andy Burnham's decision to pause the controversial early prison release scheme that was due to get underway in September. The Express reports on Reform's policy of building prefab prison cells as a solution to the capacity crisis. Mr. Burnham has written an article for The Guardian, insisting the opening of the No. 10 North office in Manchester will allow regional mayors a greater say in economic policy. The Star says the PM will be carrying out his duties from No. 10 North tomorrow, or as they put it, working from home. The Times says the new Prime Minister is eager to move quickly and scale up oil and gas production in the North Sea. The Metro hears that Andy Burnham is the first Prime Minister since Theresa May to enjoy a net positive approval rating from the public, but only by a margin of 3%. The Daily Mail have an exclusive report that security controls put in place by Britain's artificial intelligence experts have been tricked by all models tested. The Financial Times reports that oil prices are back above $100 a barrel for the first time since May, as Donald Trump threatens further strikes on Iran. And on a lighter note, The Star hears that former Paralympian Ade Adepital is in talks to become the first wheelchair user to take part in I'm a Celebrity. We shall see whether that comes to fruition. But now it's all over the papers. I think he has to do it, doesn't he, really?
2: So. I think he has to do it, and they have to give him what he wants, which maybe was the point of going
1: possibly,
2: to the papers.
1: Possibly, yeah. We shall see. Shall we start with the Telegraph. And the story that we were leading on, and that is the pausing by the Prime Minister of the early prisoner release scheme. Front page of the Telegraph, Burnham orders halt to early release. Mark, take us into this.
3: Yeah, it was a pleasant experience the first few days of a new Prime Minister in some ways. It's got rid of the awful plan to abolish trial by, or to vastly restrict trial by jury, cutting VAT on energy bills, cutting business rates on pubs and live music venues, and now halting, at least for now, while I review at the early release scheme.
1: Are you supporting a Labour Prime Minister?
3: Well, I praise any politician when I think they're doing something that's right, and I criticise ones, no matter how much I like them, if I think they're doing something wrong, that's why we're here, right?
1: Excellent.
3: As it is on The Wrap, as it once was on the press preview, this is the home of common sense. But the fact is that I think this is the right thing to do. It is obviously a political pressure as well as a moral question. The fact is the outrage over various of the criminals who were due to be released, including people who've committed some horrendous and infamous crimes, was only going to grow. And there are a lot of other people, victims out there around the country who've been receiving these letters. Quite deeply traumatic experience in itself to receive a letter saying someone who has harmed you in all sorts of unimaginable ways, who you thought was safely locked away, is now going to be back on the streets sooner than you expected. That was going to grow and grow. This isn't a permanent solution. They said they've paused it for a review. I don't think they're just trying to kick the can down the road, because they're going to have to come up with an answer. Mm. And as viewers heard earlier, there are differing views on what that answer might be.
1: Yeah. But the problem of prison overcrowding still exists.
2: Well, yeah, and that's partly why the justice system has seized up altogether, because people can't move through the system. People can't be sentenced when there's nowhere to sentence them to. And so there is, there's a kind of really perverse incentive in the whole, in the Crown Prosecution Service, that the delays in the courts are actually working in the favour of the system, because there isn't room anyway. I think there's a ridiculous tendency in this conversation to go for these very kind of binary issues. How would a victim feel at the news that the perpetrator was being released early? They would feel bad. They must be prioritized over the perpetrator, of course. But actually, this, what that leaves you with is a huge number of people not really saying the, telling the truth about what's happening, and a large number of people not still walking around on bail waiting to be tried and sentenced. So it's not as though we've got this kind of golden solution where we're being quite harsh on prisoners and they just have to suck up poor conditions. We've got a system in chaos in which justice isn't being served. And that's what I would worry about. But, you know, I think probably Andy Burnham is worrying about that.
3: Yeah. And first, I suppose, you know, from his point of view, first, don't make it actively worse. And I think it would make it actively worse, firstly, because you have the understandable protests of victims, but also it's only a matter of time, and we saw this with previous early release schemes before cases come up, unfortunately, where people released early go on to commit other crimes. And that, and so I think he's making the right, indeed the only viable decision to pause this, at least for now, but they very rapidly need to come up with an answer. And obviously, we need to build more prisons and create more spaces. That's not going to be a short-term answer.
2: Well,
3: it's going to take time
2: to
3: do.
2: I don't agree with that. I don't think prisons are well-run at the moment. I don't think tariffs are right. I think tariffs have crept up in random, kind of in illogical ways due to kind of pressure on one-off cases that have really forced the prison population up and up and up and up in ways that it doesn't need to be. But much more problematic, I think, is that justice is so delayed now because people aren't moving through the courts, and that's about underfunding of the courts as well, that, you know, especially with sexual violence, people are waiting 4 years to see their perpetrator brought to justice or imprisoned. And so, a lot of victims... The Victims Commissioner described rape as having been decriminalised. Now, this is like a really, really bad situation. And when we only deal with, like, one bit of it kind of popping out of the... the straitjacket, we're making a mistake, I think.
1: Yeah, there are many issues that need to be dealt with within the justice system. Let's go back to Andy Burnham's intray. Another thing that might impress you, Mark, he's eager to get drilling in the North Sea. Does it impress you much?
3: Well... That does impress me much. That's not a sentence. That's not how grammar works. But sorry, Shania. That's my fault, not hers. But yes, let's wait and see what it looks like. Mm-hmm. I mean, not coincidentally, Ed Miliband is no longer the cabinet minister in charge of this. And this was, as we know, essentially a resigning issue for him. And he became such an important minister to the government that was something that even when the previous Prime Minister and the Treasury were looking at this seriously, even when industry was calling out for it, even when politicians, particularly on the northeast of Scotland, were calling out for it, it was somewhere they could not go. And I think this does make sense. The fact is that for the foreseeable future, this country will continue to use oil and gas to some degree as part of its energy mix. And if we are not extracting it here, what we're doing is we're turning down jobs and tax revenue. We're paying often very unsavoury regimes abroad to buy it in, and incurring further emissions to ship it halfway across the planet.
1: I'm guessing you don't agree.
2: Well, I totally do agree about if you're going to buy it from abroad, that there's no moral case against producing it for ourselves. I don't agree with a number of factual points, both in your argument and the Times' argument. Firstly, that Ed Miliband was really against Rosebank, but he was much more neutral about Jackdaw, because Jackdaw's the gas site, and there is a real case to finish the gas that you've got when there really isn't very much, and you're going to buy it anyway.
3: There was a moratorium there, wasn't there?
2: Well, but that wasn't his resigning issue. He was kind of open on Jackdaw, I think. Just because the resources are so slender, it wasn't worth fighting over. Whereas Rosebank is different. Rosebank is a huge amount of resource ploughed into getting oil out the ground, which you've pledged to leave in the ground for what are basically optics. This is an optics move. It's like, hi, Trump, we're still pro-fossil fuels. Hi, Daily Express, we're going to bring your energy prices
3: down. It's not optics to the people whose jobs it is.
2: But it's not going to bring energy prices down, and it's not going to have oil in the bank by October, which is the thing I take issue with in the Times reporting. The Times reporting has got a massively skewed sense of the time frame. These things take years. And furthermore, if you want to stop relying on foreign fossil fuels, the way to do that is to build renewables.
3: And
2: that is what China's doing. That is why China isn't isn't anything like as worried about the Straits of Hormuz as we are.
3: And with renewables as part of our energy mix, alongside things like nuclear energy, nuclear and things like gas are forms of baseload, which we do need baseload supply for consistency in the system. One thing I would say is just a slight red flag for the future of the government position on this. We've seen a growing number of lawfare court cases brought arguing that it is simply illegal to open new hydrocarbon extraction in this country on all sorts of different grounds. I expect there will be court challenges to this, and ultimately the government needs to say if this is the right thing to do and it starts to get bogged down in elements of legalistic and indeed judicial activism on that, it's also going to need to be willing to change the law to make it possible.
4: The best thing about being a Sky News journalist...
5: My darling.
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7: You said to people, I'm not coming back for more, but you have come back for more.
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12: Can expect more analysis.
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18: Plus, a look at tomorrow's headlines. The Wrap. Everything wrapped up for you from 10.
19: I'm Mark Stone and I'm Sky's correspondent based here in Washington, D.C.
20: There seems to be some sort of a shooting, what appear to be shots fired at the White House correspondents' dinner.
19: We talked about Prime Minister Starmer. We talked about the special relationship with who, he said. It was a jam-packed interview. I'll tell you what he told me and I'll explain why you can't hear the call.
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29: We just arrived in Doha, just ahead of President Trump, and look at that, the horseback military, and beyond them, the skyline of a city transformed.
30: This post of Trump, it's a big shift. It's very positive.
31: Have you seen what Donald Trump's been up to in the Rose Garden, in the East Wing?
19: Sky News, the full story first.
1: Now, a drought has been declared across much of Wales following what could turn out to be the driest July in 190 years. It's the first part of the UK to declare drought status this summer. These pictures show a wildfire in Snowdonia National Park last week. 11 days later, the fire is still raging. But while Britain bakes, there's a warning from Greenland that our winters could get much, much colder. Our science and technology editor, Tom Clark, explains.
32: The Greenland ice sheet is unimaginably vast, seven times the size of the UK and in places 2.5 kilometres thick. And like everywhere else in the Arctic, due to global warming, the ice sheet is melting increasingly quickly.
33: This solar panel, when we installed the station in April, was at the ice surface.
34: Whoa, so you're telling me in 3 months, basically, the ice, the glacier has melted by that much?
33: Yeah.
32: But that's not why these teams of scientists are braving Greenland's cold, inhospitable ice sheet. They're here to predict how it threatens to bring similar conditions as this to where we live, carried on a flood of meltwater.
34: Every trickle, every stream up on the ice sheet all comes together into one river, this river. And just looking at it, you can understand how in a big melt year, up to 500 billion tonnes of water can flood off the Greenland ice sheet and out into the sea.
32: So much water, in fact, it might be messing with something, wait for it, called the Atlantic Meridional Overturning Circulation, or AMOC. The AMOC is like a giant heat-driven conveyor belt of water. Salty water flows north from the tropics, warming the climate around northern Europe and the UK. As it reaches the Arctic, the water cools, sinks, and begins a slow journey south again. But there's now good evidence the AMOC is slowing down, some experts predicting a fast approaching tipping point that shuts off the currents keeping Europe warm. Why? Well, the prime suspect is fresh water flooding off Greenland's ice sheet, acting like a giant liquid spanner in the works of the AMOC. The more Greenland melts, the more the current slows.
0: And we end up with a climate, in wintertime at least, in northwest Europe that's similar to Greenland, minus 20 in London in the winter.
32: The stakes couldn't be higher, but scientists and their computer models don't all agree on the future of the AMOC. What they need is better data on how fast Greenland goes from ice to ocean.
0: This glacier, it's like a vast tongue of ice. It must be at least a couple of kilometres across. And that's just one of more than 900 large glaciers coming off the Greenland ice sheet. And there are thousands more smaller ones.
32: This team of scientists we're with is one of several heading out onto those glaciers this summer to get that much-needed data on Greenland's melting. Trialling a network of stations on the ice sheet that use seismic sensors to listen to water running deep below the glacier. And instruments they've built like this cryo egg that can track the flow of water through subglacial streams hidden within the ice.
33: Temperature increases this much, we know this much ice will melt. Does that then go straight out underneath the ice and down to the ocean? Or does it get stored and take a little longer to be released? And that's what CryoEgg can tell us.
32: It's science on the edge. Dropping instruments into these tunnels of meltwater called moulins takes experience.
2: 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Please stand by. 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Please stand by. 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We apologize for the inconvenience. 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Please stand by. 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We apologize for the inconvenience. 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Please stand by. 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We apologize for the inconvenience. Your program will return in a few short moments. Please stand by.
0: In London, in the winter.
32: The stakes couldn't be higher, but scientists and their computer models don't all agree on the future of the AMOC. What they need is better data on how fast Greenland goes from ice to ocean.
0: This glacier, it's like a vast tongue of ice. It must be at least a couple of kilometres across. And that's just one of more than 900 large glaciers coming off the Greenland ice sheet, and there are thousands more smaller ones.
32: This team of scientists we're with is one of several heading out onto those glaciers this summer to get that much-needed data on Greenland's melting. Trialling a network of stations on the ice sheet that use seismic sensors to listen to water running deep below the glacier. And instruments they've built like this cryo egg that can track the flow of water through subglacial streams hidden within the ice.
33: Temperature increases this much, we know this much ice will melt. Does that then go straight out underneath the ice and down to the ocean? Or does it get stored and take a little longer to be released? And that's what CryoEgg can tell us.
32: It's science on the edge. Dropping instruments into these tunnels of meltwater called moulins takes experience. One slip and there's little chance of escape. It's complicated science in a challenging environment, to say the least.
34: but it will help make
3: reality that AMOC might or might not collapse for at least 7 years, I would say. It's great. It's the more research we can do, the better. The more everybody knows about it, the less of a surprise it will be. But yeah, no, this has been really gripping everybody with any interest in it for a really long time.
1: So you think it's inevitable, Ben, we'll see temperatures of minus 20 in London?
4: I don't think it's inevitable. The fact is that this research is taking place because, exactly as the report said, these systems are incredibly complicated. They're incredibly hard to model, and that's why this kind of research is so important. We have, albeit for seemingly very different reasons, seen temperatures falling minus 10 or thereabouts on relatively regular basis in the 17th, 18th centuries. The Thames has frozen over before. We could well see it again. I'm not saying... I said exactly... What are you about to shake?
3: I'm shaking my head at you because you're doing that thing where it's like, oh, we've done this before.
4: No,
3: I'm
4: not.
3: There was skating in Hogarth.
4: I'm absolutely not. To be absolutely clear, I said for very different reasons. Mark, the fact is, I'm not...
5: We must leave it there.
4: We're seeing an agenda which isn't there.
5: Both more at the top of the hour.
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6: Today will be mainly dry with heatwave conditions continuing in the southwest, but it'll turn cooler and more unsettled over the weekend. Most places will have a fine start, but there'll be a little rain in the north, mainly the northwest. England, Wales and the south of Ireland can expect plenty of sunshine through the morning. Elsewhere, there'll be more in the way of cloud with just a few showery outbreaks. The wind will pick up there too. It will be warm again, locally hot in the south. Sunshine will develop more widely through the afternoon, but northern Scotland will see thicker cloud and patchy rain moving in. The northwest of Ireland will turn dull and damp by the evening too.
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0: This is Sky News, the headlines. The Prime Minister pauses the government's early release scheme that would have seen thousands of prisoners walk free. Oil prices soar to more than $100 a barrel as America's war against Iran rages on. We'll hear what the US ambassador thinks of historical comments from Foreign Secretary Ed Miliband that Donald Trump has lowered the bar for idiocy. Also ahead, record dry temperatures triggered drought across a large part of Wales. But get ready for the biggest of big freezes, a warning from Greenland that winter temperatures could fall to minus 20. Good morning. Hundreds of prisoners who were due to be released in September will now stay in jail. The scheme was designed to reduce prison overcrowding and would eventually have seen thousands of inmates walk free, some only serving a third of their sentences. But the new Prime Minister, Andy Burnham, stepped in to announce a pause while his government conducts an urgent review. Our chief political correspondent, John Craig, reports.
1: The widow of PC Andrew Harper has said plans to release two of his killers early is deplorable. PC Harper, who was 28 and married for only a month, died after he was dragged by a getaway car for more than a mile in Berkshire while investigating the theft of a quad bike. Now Andy Burnham has responded to the outcry over the Harper case by ordering a pause on the early release policy, which could have seen around 700 prisoners released in September and up to 6,000 in a year. "Keeping the public safe will always be my top priority," the new Prime Minister said. "No prisoners will be let out under this policy until we've conducted an urgent review and done everything we can to minimise risk to the public. Where changes are needed, we'll not hesitate to make them."
2: The Prime Minister and I have heard from victims and survivors and from people across the country about their concerns about the implementation of some very important elements of the Sentencing Act. We've taken the decision to pause it because we want to get any implementation right, to take those views of victims and survivors to be at the heart of it.
1: The two killers of PC Harper, who were eligible for early release, Jesse Cole and Albert Bowers, who were 17 at the time of the crime, were jailed for 13 years for manslaughter in 2020. The driver of the car, Henry Long, was jailed for 16 years and is not eligible for early release. More victims of serious crimes say a pause on early release is not enough.
3: The government say the victims are a priority, but to you their actions say otherwise.
4: Yeah, completely. I don't think that it's for the victims whatsoever. We haven't got an answer as victims, you know. We're still wondering what's going to happen. The whole policy needs to be rejigged and looked at properly to protect the victims.
1: In his first week as Prime Minister, Andy Burnham had hoped that the political agenda would be dominated by his announcements on the cost of living, but he suddenly finds himself caught up in a major law and order crisis. He has responded swiftly, but his pause on early prison releases could soon become a U-turn. And PC Harper's widow says a jail sentence should mean what a judge says it means. John Craig, Sky News.
0: Oil prices have surged to more than $100 a barrel for the first time since May. The sharp rise in prices was caused by the decision of Houthi rebels in Yemen to attack a Saudi tanker in the Red Sea, threatening a second blockade on Gulf oil exports. Our US correspondent David Blevin has this report.
5: It does put pressure on the White House. The latest poll, this one from Fox News, puts support for the president's handling of the war at 39%, so 61% finding it unfavourable. And I think it's easy to see why. This was the president who told the American people there would be no more foreign wars. But this week they have watched the dignified transfer of the remains of another four US service personnel.

0: Their bodies repatriated to the Dover Air Base in Delaware. But this was also the president who told them he would address the cost of living crisis here at home. Instead of seeing prices coming down, they are now seeing prices going up because of what's happening with crude oil, because of what's happening in the Strait of Hormuz and the Red Sea generally. And I think it does have escalation written all over it. All you've got to do is listen to the language. Iran responding to President Trump warning that he's going to bomb a bridge or civilian infrastructure every time they target a tanker by saying they will adopt an eye for an eye approach. And the US Secretary of State Marco Rubio then saying America will respond by adopting a head for an eye approach. And they've now gone further. The White House threatening major military punishment of Iran-backed Houthis and Iran if these strikes continue. But it seems they're not just set to continue, but to actually widen, because the Islamic Revolutionary Guard has sent senior commanders and some military equipment from Iran to Yemen now. And with no negotiations going on, at least none that we are aware of, this really has become a real quagmire for the president.
1: Our military analyst Sean Bell has more on what's happening in the Middle East to cause oil prices to jump so much.
2: Ever since the 17th of June, when the ceasefire was signed, there was a hope that we're moving towards a peaceful solution. But after 12 nights of continuous strikes by America, it feels like an eruption into a full-scale war. Now, the latest now is that the Houthis are threatening vessels, Saudi Arabian vessels, across the Bab al-Mandab Straits. Now, it is worth remembering that the Red Sea and this route here is one that's been used. It travels about 12% of global trade. About 30% of container vessels go through that route. And unlike the Strait of Hormuz, there's only way out of the Persian Gulf is right that. Whereas for the Red Sea, you can go up north to the Suez Canal or down through the Bab al-Mandab Straits. Now, one of the reasons that the global shipping use that is quite a neat shortcut to get through. The challenge, of course, if you close the Bab al-Mandab Straits, you've got to go round the Horn of Africa, which might look a bit inconvenient, but it actually adds about 4,000 miles to the journey, and therefore about 2 weeks for each of the ships to make it round. Not only does that mean there's reduced shipping available, but it also increased the costs. Of course, part of that, of course, is it's largely inconvenient. But the real question here is, so why is the Houthis actually targeting Saudi Arabian ships only? Well, part of the answer lies in that is that Saudi Arabia has realised that its exports are crucially dependent on the Strait of Hormuz. So back in the 80s, it built a pipeline, 1,200 kilometres pipeline, across to the west to the port of Yanbu, which allows it to offload its oil, crude oil exports, into there. Now, the challenge there, of course, is that they put it into very large crude vessels, up to 250,000 tonnes. And the challenge with those is that they're too heavy. They've got too low a draft. They can't actually go north through the Suez Canal. They've got a draft of lower than 66 feet. So whilst they may not be dependent anymore on the Strait of Hormuz, they are dependent on the Bab al-Mandab Straits. One of the reasons that Iran is doing this is because in the past, if America was striking Iran, it was striking military targets across the Middle East. But now what it's this targeting of Saudi vessels has got nothing to do with the military. It's clearly making a play against global energy markets because it knows how vulnerable President Trump is to the price of oil. As we've been reporting, that's gone above $100 for the first time.
1: The US ambassador to the UK, Warren Stevens, has told Sky News the new Foreign Secretary, Ed Miliband, is wrong to have called President Trump a racist. He was speaking to my colleague, Wilfred Frost.
3: Obviously, as you said, you disagreed with him on energy policy. I imagine you disagree with him on his views towards your boss, President Trump. He said, the idea is that we have shared values with a racist, misogynistic, self-confessed groper beggars belief.
4: Yeah, I've read those. Those were some time ago, I think. And hopefully his views have changed, I think.
3: Those were 2016. 2 years later, he said Donald Trump has lowered the bar for idiocy. He said Donald Trump has a peculiar relationship with Russia. Can he really be our top diplomat dealing with America?
4: I would suspect his views have changed on President Trump, but I haven't talked to him about any of that.
3: But he was wrong then.
4: He was wrong then, and I think, you know, he'd be the. I mean, Look, people say things, and I've said things, where you come back a little, you know, a few years later and say, yeah, why did I say that? I don't think that's really, really right.
1: Andy Burnham's latest announcement on the cost of living is designed to raise a glass. Many pubs, clubs and live music venues in England will see their business rates cut by 20% from April next year. Well, here are the key points. The government says the average pub will save £1,100. The measure will benefit nearly 32,000 hospitality venues across the country. It will cost £100 million a year, which the government says it will try and take from what it calls antisocial businesses like vape shops. But the biggest music venues like Wembley will be excluded. Our business correspondent Paul Kelso has this report.
5: After energy bills and bus fares, boozers, the next to benefit from Andy Burnham's tax-cutting, fare-capping first week in power. Pubs, clubs and music venues will get a 20% cut to business rates from next April. A tax break deserved, he says, because they're the heart of local communities.
6: We're losing pubs. Pubs need to know that, you know, the cavalry is coming. You know, this is, to me, our heritage. It's working-class culture. Once pubs are gone, they don't come back.
5: At the Red Lion in Shepperton, the rate cut is worth around £6,000 a year, softening the impact of rising costs from employment to energy bills that have put the hospitality industry under pressure.
7: Great news. Mm-hmm. Great news. Look, anything helping our industry at the minute is a positive step. So thank you, Andy, and the new government we've got in. I always want to sound very grateful for all these things. It's all helping. But we have had a lot of pressures on us over the last 24 months, maybe 3 years, so it's taking one of those pressures off us, but we're heading in the right direction.
5: Among the regulars, there was qualified support for anything that brings down the price of a pint.
8: Different events, birthdays and celebrations, so it's important to the community, important to us, we're pub people.
9: Prime Minister's cut rates for pubs today. Good idea? Bad
10: 100%.
9: Idea?
10: It's 100% because it's been so hard now, people don't go out because of it, because of how much it costs. For a pint, they keep putting them up. Every time you go into the pub, they don't go up 5p, they go up 50p.
5: Business rates are not the only thing putting the squeeze on pubs. Of the £5 price of an average pint, about a third, or £1.60, is tax. VAT and duty make up three quarters of that, with business rates just 11p. The cost of beer, wages, utilities and rent account for the rest, leaving just the dregs, about 12p a pint, in profit.
9: This is the second time in 6 months the government has moved to cut business rates for pubs after a backlash against planned increases of around 30%. And many will toast a move that can save the average pub £1,100. But the preferential treatment does not extend to hotels and restaurants, and the hospitality industry says it's going to need more help if it's going to thrive.
5: There are questions too about how this £100 million measure and other spending pledges will be met.
11: Andy Burnham's answer is to cap one price and send the bill somewhere else. But somewhere else is always someone else. A taxpayer, a business, a family.
5: In just 3 days, the new Prime Minister has pledged £1.5 billion in crowd-pleasing tax cuts and subsidies that he says are temporary but will be hard to reverse.
12: Thank you to you for being our Chancellor.
5: Rapidly running up a tab, that come the budget, as Chancellor John Healey will have to settle.
13: That's a decent, that's almost a northern head now.
5: Paul Kelso, Sky News.
14: We're bringing the north.
1: The Chief Constable of Greater Manchester Police has apologised for his force missing an opportunity to stop the Manchester synagogue terrorist before he carried out his attack last October. Jihad al-Shami was on bail for an alleged rape at the time. His phones, which contained evidence of his extreme views, had been seized but were not examined. The apology from Sir Stephen Watson came as a friend of al-Shami's was jailed for life after pleading guilty to a separate terror offence, as Katie Barnfield reports.
15: It was a deadly attack on Manchester's Jewish community. Jihad al-Shami's rampage at the Heaton Park synagogue, causing the deaths of two innocent people before he was shot dead by police. Now the force has apologised, saying they missed an opportunity to stop him. Just 2 months before the attack, al-Shami had been working on a different terror plot with his friend Mohammed Bashir, who's now been jailed for life over the plans. The pair were caught on CCTV at the mosque they went to together. saying they were excited to kill men and women during an attack and knowing they would not come back alive.
16: We certainly know that they were associates from 2023. They attended the same mosque, and what we found in our investigation is that they exhibited the same extremist mindset, very strong anti-Semitic prejudice.
15: They planned to target the UK Defence Academy near Swindon, believing it was being used to train Israeli soldiers. They drove down there together in August 2025, going inside the reception area, with Al-Shami taking down details about security in a note on his phone called espionage. For years before this, the pair had been sharing anti-Semitic and extremist views together in thousands of messages over WhatsApp.
17: It was only after Jihad al-Shami went on to attack the Heaton Park synagogue alone that police discovered his previous plans with Mohammed Bashir. In the months leading up to the attack, al-Shami had been arrested twice for offences including rape, and police took two phones off him, but at the time they weren't searched. On the phones was evidence of his extremist views and research for an attack with Bashir.
18: There were conversations on his phone between the two of them, sharing extremist views. Why was he not stopped then?
16: The previous contact that Greater Manchester Police had with al-Shami is going to be subject to the coronial proceedings that are currently taking place. And in addition to that, the previous contacts and investigations that GMP had in relation to al-Shami are subject of an IOPC investigation. So that these are areas that it would be inappropriate for me to comment on at the moment.
15: Greater Manchester Police Chief Constable Sir Stephen Watson has now apologised, saying, "It is clear that our not having reviewed the data available to us prior to the attack constitutes a missed opportunity. I'm disappointed at the prospect of adding to the distress of all of those affected by the terrible events last October. For this, I am deeply sorry." Bernard Adjumang was the security guard on the day of the synagogue attack, seriously injured when Jihad al-Shami drove a car into him. He's now spoken exclusively to Sky News, saying, "While I'm relieved to see one of those involved in the planning and execution of terrorist attacks held accountable for his actions, no sentence will ever make up for the lives we have lost or the suffering my community has endured and continues to endure. I now live with a great deal of fear for my family's safety in a place that once felt like the safest place in the world."
17: Sentencing Mohammed Bashir to life in prison here at Manchester Crown Court, the judge said although she accepted he did not know about Jihad al-Shami's plans to attack the synagogue, their previous plot together was a real threat.
19: "You are Manchester born and bred. You have not revealed what caused you to turn on the society that you had grown up in, gone to school and college in, worked in, and where your family was able to practice your religion in freedom and peace. Your example must stand as a warning to men who are attracted by this form of militant, violent and destructive Islam for religious or political reasons."
15: Police said Mohammed Bashir and Jihad al-Shami were both deeply anti-Semitic and wanted to cause as much harm as possible, a threat made real when al-Shami went on to kill. Katie Barnfield, Sky News at Manchester Crown Court.
1: A time for you to have a look at some of the other stories making headlines this morning. Domestic abuse during the World Cup was at the highest level for a tournament of that size. Mark Roberts of the National Police Chiefs Council says there was a correlation between the rise in domestic abuse and the extending licensing hours of pubs.
20: The domestic abuse that we see around tournaments is certainly linked to alcohol consumption. The greater the alcohol consumption, the greater the problem. Certainly on the figures that we can show, there were a large number of offences where the licensing laws were extended. There was offences which took place in those times. So there is a direct correlation. Now, yes, there would have clearly been issues anyway, but generally the more alcohol people can consume, vast majority of people will be fine, but that does increase the problems, and that includes on domestic abuse.
1: A teenage girl and her mother have died after several people got into difficulty in the water off the coast of West Mercia in Essex. A friend of the family said the 15-year-old girl was trying to save her 7-year-old cousin. Essex police say three other people were treated for injuries and one of them remains in a serious condition. This is Sky News coming up. Why the former Liverpool boss, Jurgen Klopp, is poised to return to football management.
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0: The Commonwealth Games have opened in Glasgow. More than 3,000 athletes from 74 nations will compete in the Games across 10 sports and 6 para-sports. Scotland correspondent Connie Gillies spoke to us from Glasgow earlier.
1: The highlight for the thousands of people who gathered inside this arena was, of course, the King and Queen stepping out of the TARDIS and then later on the King declaring these games open, giving a speech in front of the many thousands of athletes who are taking part in this global sporting event. And clearly a big moment for the new Prime Minister, Andy Burnham, who was sitting beside Their Majesties for these proceedings. These are games that, yes, are much more scaled back than events of the past, and the Commonwealth Games this time around here in Glasgow are trying to step out of the shadows of the last time Glasgow was host back in 2014. The 23rd Commonwealth Games now underway, and it was an event that very nearly didn't happen. The Australian state of Victoria pulled out because of soaring costs, Glasgow stepping in as a result on the pretense that no public money would be used. Fewer sports, fewer athletes, fewer countries there for involved. And all of the existing venues that were built in 2014 are being used this time around. Bosses here in Glasgow, the organisers, are denying that these are diminished Commonwealth Games as a result, and they say this is about future-proofing. But the question is, does the Commonwealth Games still have a clear place in a crowded, expensive sporting landscape in this day and age? If this model works and is deemed a success here over the next couple of weeks, then clearly it could be a blueprint for the future of this event. Or is this the city of Glasgow where ultimately the future of the Games is decided once and for all?
0: Time for the latest sports news now with Jessica.

0: Right, let's talk Wimbledon. And from a British perspective, the real headline has come from breakthrough star Arthur Ferry, who was handed a wild card to the tournament but progressed to the semi-final. As you can see, very pleased to say that Arthur joins me now. Arthur, really good to see you. Huge congratulations. What a journey you've been on the past fortnight. Can you even begin to start to sum it up?
1: Yeah, it's been an incredible fortnight. Six matches and lots of firsts for me. It's going to take a while to all sink in and process it all. But yeah, it's been incredible.
0: Because you look at the stats. I mean, you became only the second wild card in men's singles history to make it to the semi-finals. You were ranked 114th in the world when you entered this tournament. Before it began, did you ever imagine that you could get through to the semi-finals?
1: Yeah, I've always had a lot of self-belief in my ability to play against the top players in the world. And yeah, it was just a matter of stringing wins together. And you know, in those slams, if you want to do well, you have to win a lot of matches. So yeah, that was the case. Past 2 weeks, I was able to back up wins with more good tennis and keep going. So yeah, I've always had the self-belief, and it was, yeah, in my eyes, just a matter of time.
0: And of course, beyond that second round in the singles, you were kind of Britain's only hope as we went through the tournament. Did you feel that level of expectation a lot more as the tournament progressed?
1: Not so much. I mean, I think I had, yeah, there was a lot of tension anyway as a Brit. And yeah, the last Brit definitely contributed to that as well. But no, I was just trying to focus on myself and play for myself and just focus on one match at a time.
0: One of the matches that a lot of people are talking about is that Grigor Dimitrov match, because he's so well loved at Wimbledon as well. You then also beat Kaboli in straight sets. When you were playing those matches, how are you feeling in yourself? Because these guys, you know, seeded in the top 10 in the world and you're beating them. Does that make you think, you know, I can really compete against these guys?
1: 100%. The match against Dimitrov was, my first one on centre court and the second five-set winning in a row, so it was really a special moment. And then playing Kaboli in quarters, my first quarter final in a Grand Slam, he'd done it before, but I felt like I was really confident that I could beat him. I'd beaten him in Australia, and that really helped me to believe that I could get it done.
0: Yeah, then the game against Alexander Zverev, what are your takeaways from that one?
1: Yeah, it was another step up against Alex Zverev. Yeah, an incredible player. He was riding off that win at Roland Garros. And
2: just 6% of people in the UK would volunteer to fight for the country if there was the threat of an imminent invasion. The exclusive polling for YouGov was gathered after the publication of Keir Starmer's defence investment plan, which left a £5 billion shortfall and major questions about Britain's security. Well, our security and defence editor Deborah Haynes has the details.
3: Would you be willing to serve if this country was about to go to war? Apparently not. A new survey found that just 6% of people in the UK would volunteer to fight in the face of an imminent invasion. A further 14% of Britons would agree to serve if called up, but 17% said they'd refuse any order to defend their homeland, while a whopping 52% of people polled said they'd be ineligible because of age or disability. As for the chances of war, the YouGov survey shared exclusively with Sky News found that almost one third of people, 29%, said they believe it's likely the UK will come under a full-scale military attack within the next decade. By contrast, though, the majority of respondents, 51%, saw such a threat as unlikely. They'll be hoping that they're right, as the poll exposed an extraordinary lack of confidence in the ability of the military to keep the UK safe should the worst happen. 53% of people said they were not confident their armed forces are strong enough to defend this place, while just over one third, 38%, said they were. And another interesting finding that will be music to the ears of the people in the Ministry of Defence, the survey discovered that 57% of the British public believe the government is spending too little on defence. 6%, just 6%, said they thought the defence budget was too big, while 17% thought it was about right. However, there was no agreement among the more than 2,300 British people surveyed on where any extra money to invest in the armed forces should come from. More than half said they opposed funding a bigger defence budget by raising taxes, by shifting expenditure in public services, or by borrowing more. So a big problem for the next government. YouGov also polled people in Poland, Canada, France, Germany, the US and Australia as part of its survey. Everyone was asked what they regard as the biggest global threat from a list of options, which included a military attack. But that only came out on top here in Poland. As for Britain, Canada and France, they saw the biggest threat as climate change. Germany said mass migration. In the US, it's political extremism. Whereas in Australia, they viewed the biggest global threat as religious terrorism.
2: The UK and all NATO members are under pressure from the US to increase defence spending. But the polling highlighted by Deborah Haynes there shows the citizens of NATO countries see America under Trump as a force for bad in the world. My colleague Yalda Hakim spoke to Canada's Defence Minister, David McGuinty.
4: Well, I think there's a discussion now, a more fulsome discussion in Canada about our security and our sovereignty, particularly when it comes to the Arctic. We're very pleased to see, for example, one of the first things we did with the 2% spend was to give our armed forces the first significant pay rise since 1997. And so we increased wages between 8 and 20%, depending on rank. That's had a profound effect, we think. Plus a purpose. Canadians are feeling a stronger purpose to be able to serve, wanting to serve. That's why, for example, from last year to this year, two important statistics. We've seen a 13% increase in actual admissions to the armed forces, and we've seen a 61% increase in applications to join the Canadian Armed Forces year over year between this year and last year. These are astonishing numbers, the highest we've seen in about 45 to 50 years. Look, we're going forward. We will continue to manage our important relationship with the United States.
2: Time for the Middle East Business Report with the top stories from across the region this week. Saudi Arabia and the US have signed a landmark nuclear deal. If approved by the US Congress, it will see the Gulf Kingdom build its own civilian nuclear program. The 30-year deal could be worth tens of billions of dollars to US companies and create closer financial ties between the two nations. Abu Dhabi National Oil Company is set to invest more than $6 billion to develop natural gas at its offshore Shaif field. The project is expected to produce more than 600 million cubic feet of gas per day from 2030, the equivalent to nearly 10% of the UAE's current daily gas consumption. Abu Dhabi is trying to reduce its dependence on gas imports from Qatar ahead of the expiry of the Dolphin Pipeline Agreement in 2032. An oil pipeline across Iraq and Syria is to be rebuilt under a preliminary deal agreed between Chevron and a subsidiary of Qatar's Power International Holding. If restored, the pipeline could carry up to 2 million barrels of Iraqi oil a day, providing an alternative export route that bypasses the Strait of Hormuz. A new tourism destination could be coming to Egypt's north coast after the real estate arm of the Qatar Investment Authority signed an almost $30 billion partnership with Egypt's new Urban Communities Authority. The 15-year project will include residential communities, hotels, commercial districts, marinas and tourism infrastructure and is expected to create more than 250,000 jobs. Let's have a look at the weather.
5: I hope we haven't forgotten anything.
6: Travel insurance, I tick that box.
5: Yeah, but remember what you forgot last year.
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2: Today will be mainly dry with heatwave conditions continuing in the southwest, but it'll turn cooler and more unsettled over the weekend. Most places will have a fine start, but there'll be a little rain in the north, mainly the northwest. England, Wales and the south of Ireland can expect plenty of sunshine through the morning. Elsewhere, there'll be more in the way of cloud with just a few showery outbreaks. The wind will pick up there too, and it'll be warm again. Locally hot in the south.
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1: You are watching The Wrap. Time now to see what's making the front pages of tomorrow's newspapers. Well, The Telegraph leads with Andy Burnham's decision to pause the controversial early prison release scheme that was due to get underway in September. The Express reports on Reform's policy of building prefab prison cells as a solution to the capacity crisis. Mr. Burnham has written an article for The Guardian insisting the opening of the No. 10 North office in Manchester will allow regional mayors a greater say in economic policy. The Star says the PM will be carrying out his duties from No. 10 North tomorrow, or as they put it, working from home. The Times says the new Prime Minister is eager to move quickly and scale up oil and gas production in the North Sea. The Metro hears that Andy Burnham is the first Prime Minister since Theresa May to enjoy a net positive approval rating from the public, but only by a margin of 3%. The Daily Mail have an exclusive report that security controls put in place by Britain's artificial intelligence experts have been tricked by all models tested. The Financial Times reports that oil prices are back above $100 a barrel for the first time since May, as Donald Trump threatens further strikes on Iran. And on a lighter note, The Star hears that former Paralympian Ade Adepital is in talks to become the first wheelchair user to take part in I'm a Celebrity. We shall see whether that comes to fruition. But now it's all over the papers. So I think he has to do it, doesn't he, really?
2: So. I think he has to do it, and they have to give him what he wants, which maybe was the point of going
1: possibly,
2: to the papers.
1: Possibly, yeah. We shall see. Shall we start with the Telegraph. And the story that we were leading on, and that is the pausing by the Prime Minister of the early prisoner release scheme. Front page of the Telegraph, Burnham orders halt to early release. Mark, take us into this.
3: Yeah, it's a pleasant experience the first few days of a new Prime Minister in some ways. He's got rid of the awful plan to abolish trial by, or to vastly restrict trial by jury, cutting VAT on energy bills, cutting business rates on pubs and live music venues, and now halting, at least for now, while they review at the early release scheme.
1: Are you supporting a Labour Prime Minister?
3: Well, I praise any politician when I think they're doing something that's right, and I criticise ones, no matter how much I like them, if I think they're doing something wrong, that's why we're here, right?
1: Excellent.
3: As it is on The Wrap, as it once was on the press preview, this is the home of common sense. But the fact is that I think this is the right thing to do. It is obviously a political pressure as well as a moral question. The fact is the outrage over various of the criminals who were due to be released, including people who've committed some horrendous and infamous crimes, was only going to grow. And there are a lot of other people, victims out there around the country who've been receiving these letters, quite deeply traumatic experience in itself to receive a letter saying someone who has harmed you in all sorts of unimaginable ways, who you thought was safely locked away, is now going to be back on the streets sooner than you expected. That was going to grow and grow. This isn't a permanent solution. They said they've paused it for a review. I don't think they're just trying to kick the can down the road, because they're going to have to come up with an answer. Mm. And as viewers heard earlier, there are differing views on what that answer might be.
1: Yeah, yeah. But the problem of prison overcrowding still exists.
2: Well, yeah, and that's partly why the justice system has seized up altogether, because people can't move through the system. People can't be sentenced when there's nowhere to sentence them to. And so there isn't, you know, there's a kind of really perverse incentive in the whole, in the Crown Prosecution Service, that the delays in the courts are actually working in the favour of the system, because there isn't room anyway. I think there's a ridiculous tendency in this conversation to go for these very kind of binary issues. How would a victim feel at the news that the perpetrator was being released early? They would feel bad. They must be prioritised over the perpetrator, of course. But actually, this, what that leaves you with is a huge number of people not really saying the, telling the truth about what's happening, and a large number of people not still walking around on bail waiting to be tried and sentenced. So it's not as though we've got this kind of golden solution where we're being quite harsh on prisoners and they just have to suck up poor conditions. We've got a system in chaos in which justice isn't being served. And that's what I would worry about. But, you know, I think probably Andy Burnham is worrying about that.
3: Yeah. And first, I suppose, you know, from his point of view, first, don't make it actively worse. And I think it would make it actively worse, firstly, because you have the understandable protests of victims, but also it's only a matter of time, and we saw this with previous early release schemes before cases come up, unfortunately, where people released early go on to commit other crimes. And that, and so I think he's making the right, indeed the only viable decision to pause this, at least for now. But they very rapidly need to come up with an answer. And obviously, we need to build more prisons and create more spaces. That's not going to be a short-term answer.
2: Well,
3: it's going to take time to do.
2: I don't agree with that. I don't think prisons are well run at the moment. I don't think tariffs are right. I think tariffs have crept up in random, kind of in illogical ways due to kind of pressure on one-off cases that have really forced the prison population up and up and up and up in ways that it doesn't need to be. But much more problematic, I think, is that justice is so delayed now because people aren't moving through the courts, and that's about underfunding of the courts as well, that, you know, especially with sexual violence, people are waiting 4 years to see their perpetrator brought to justice or imprisoned. And so, a lot of victims... The Victims Commissioner described rape as having been decriminalised. Now, this is like a really, really bad situation. And when we only deal with, like, one bit of it kind of popping out of the... the straitjacket, we're making a mistake, I think.
1: Yeah, there are many issues that need to be dealt with within the justice system. Let's go back to Andy Burnham's in-train. Another thing that might impress you, Mark, he's eager to get drilling in the North Sea. Does it impress you much?
3: Well...
2: Shania.
3: Yes, that does impress me much. That sort of sentence. That's not how grammar works. But I'm sorry, Shania. That's my fault, not hers. But yes, let's wait and see what it looks like. Mm-hmm. I mean, not coincidentally, Ed Miliband is no longer the cabinet minister in charge of this, and this was, as we know, essentially a resigning issue for him. And he became such an important minister to the government that was something that even when the previous Prime Minister and the Treasury were looking at this seriously, even when industry was calling out for it, even when politicians, particularly on the northeast of Scotland, were calling out for it, it was somewhere they could not go. And I think this does make sense. The fact is that for the foreseeable future, this country will continue to use oil and gas to some degree as part of its energy mix. And if we are not extracting it here, what we're doing is we're turning down jobs and tax revenue. We're paying often very unsavoury regimes abroad to buy it in, and incurring further emissions to ship it halfway across the planet.
1: Well, I'm guessing you don't agree.
2: Well, I totally do agree about if you're going to buy it from abroad, that there's no moral case against producing it for ourselves. I don't agree with a number of factual points, both in your argument and the Times' argument. Firstly, that Ed Miliband was really against Rosebank, but he was kind of much more neutral about Jackdaw, because Jackdaw's the gas site, and there is a real case to finish the gas that you've got when there really isn't very much, and you're going to buy it anyway.
3: There was a moratorium there, wasn't there?
2: Well, but that wasn't his resigning issue. He was kind of open on Jackdaw, I think. But just because the resources are so slender, it wasn't worth fighting over. Whereas Rosebank is different. Rosebank is a huge amount of resource ploughed into getting oil out the ground, which you've pledged to leave in the ground for what are basically optics. This is an optics move. It's like, hi, Trump, we're still pro-fossil fuels. Hi, Daily Express, we're going to bring your energy prices down.
3: It's not optics to the people whose jobs it is.
2: But it's not going to bring energy prices down, and it's not going to have oil in the bank by October, which is the thing I take issue with in the Times reporting. The Times reporting has got a massively skewed sense of the time frame. These things take years. And furthermore, if you want to stop relying on foreign fossil fuels, the way to do that is to build renewables.
3: And
2: that is what China's doing. That is why China isn't isn't anything like as worried about the Straits of Hormuz as we are.
3: And with renewables as part of our energy mix, alongside things like nuclear energy, nuclear and things like gas are forms of baseload, which we do need baseload supply for consistency in the system. One thing I would say is just a slight red flag for the future of the government position on this. We've seen a growing number of lawfare court cases brought arguing that it is simply illegal to open new hydrocarbon extraction in this country on all sorts of different grounds. I expect there will be court challenges to this, and ultimately the government needs to say if this is the right thing to do, and it starts to get bogged down in elements of legalistic and indeed judicial activism on that, it's also going to need to be willing to change the law to make it possible.
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7: You said to people, I'm not coming back for more, but you have come back for more.
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0: Plus, a look at tomorrow's headlines. The Wrap. Everything wrapped up for you from 10.
19: I'm Mark Stone and I'm Sky's correspondent based here in Washington, D.C.
20: There seems to be some sort of a shooting, what appear to be shots fired at the White House correspondents' dinner.
19: We talked about Prime Minister Starmer. We talked about the special relationship with who, he said. It was a jam-packed interview. I'll tell you what he told me and I'll explain why you can't hear the call.
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24: Everything in America feels kind of torn in two right now, and it has been an intense few weeks for Minneapolis.
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29: We just arrived in Doha, just ahead of President Trump, and look at that. The horseback military, and beyond them, the skyline of a city transformed.
30: This post of Trump, it's a big shift. It's very positive.
31: Have you seen what Donald Trump's been up to? In the Rose Garden, in the East Wing.
19: Sky News, the full story first.
1: Now, a drought has been declared across much of Wales following what could turn out to be the driest July in 190 years. It's the first part of the UK to declare drought status this summer. These pictures show a wildfire in Snowdonia National Park last week. 11 days later, the fire is still raging. But while Britain bakes, there's a warning from Greenland that our winters could get much, much colder. Our science and technology editor, Tom Clark, explains.
32: The Greenland ice sheet is unimaginably vast, seven times the size of the UK, and in places 2.5 kilometres thick. And like everywhere else in the Arctic, due to global warming, the ice sheet is melting increasingly quickly.
33: This solar panel, when we installed the station in April, was at the ice surface.
34: Whoa, so you're telling me in 3 months, basically, the glacier has melted by that much?
33: Yeah.
32: But that's not why these teams of scientists are braving Greenland's cold, inhospitable ice sheet. They're here to predict how it threatens to bring similar conditions as this to where we live, carried on a flood of meltwater.
34: Every trickle, every stream up on the ice sheet all comes together into one river. This river. And just looking at it, you can understand how in a big melt year, up to 500 billion tonnes of water can flood off the Greenland ice sheet and out into the sea. So much water, in fact, it might be messing with something, wait for it, called the Atlantic Meridional Overturning Circulation, or AMOC. The AMOC is like a giant heat-driven conveyor belt of water. Salty water flows north from the tropics, warming the climate around Northern Europe and the UK. As it reaches the Arctic, the water cools, sinks, and begins a slow journey south again. But there's now good evidence the AMOC is slowing down, some experts predicting a fast approaching tipping point that shuts off the currents keeping Europe warm. Why? Well, the prime suspect is fresh water flooding off Greenland's ice sheet, acting like a giant liquid spanner in the works of the AMOC. The more Greenland melts, the more the current slows.
2: And we end up with a climate, in wintertime at least, in northwest Europe that's similar to Greenland, minus 20 in London in the winter.
34: The stakes couldn't be higher, but scientists and their computer models don't all agree on the future of the AMOC. What they need is better data on how fast Greenland goes from ice to ocean.
2: This glacier, it's like a vast tongue of ice. It must be at least a couple of kilometres across. And that's just one of more than 900 large glaciers coming off the Greenland ice sheet. And there are thousands more smaller ones.
34: This team of scientists we're with is one of several heading out onto those glaciers this summer to get that much-needed data on Greenland's melting. Trialling a network of stations on the ice sheet that use seismic sensors to listen to water running deep below the glacier. And instruments they've built, like this cryo egg, that can track the flow of water through subglacial streams hidden within the ice.
33: Temperature increases this much, we know this much ice will melt. Does that then go straight out underneath the ice and down to the ocean? Or does it get stored and take a little longer to be released? And that's what CryoEgg can tell us.
34: It's science on the edge. Dropping instruments into these tunnels of meltwater called moulins takes experience. One slip and there's little chance of escape. It's complicated science in a challenging environment, to say the least, but it will help make our future a little less uncertain. Tom Clark, Sky News in Greenland.
1: What do you both think to that? Are we on the brink of...
3: Well, the thing is, I mean, look, I don't want to sound all guardian on you, but we've been like, I really thought that there was going to be something terrifying having happened, but actually, that is just the reality. We have lived with the reality that AMOC might or might not collapse for at least 7 years, I would say. It's great. It's the more research we can do, the better. The more everybody knows about it, the less of a surprise it will be. But yeah, no, this has been really gripping everybody with any interest in it for a really long time.
1: So you think it's inevitable then that we'll see temperatures of minus 20 in London?
4: I don't think it's inevitable. The fact is that this research is taking place because, exactly as the report said, these systems are incredibly complicated. They're incredibly hard to model, and that's why this kind of research is so important. We have, albeit for seemingly very different reasons, seen temperatures falling minus 10 or thereabouts on a relatively regular basis in the 17th, 18th centuries. The Thames has frozen over before. We could well see it again. I'm not saying... I said exactly... What are you about to shake
3: your head? I'm shaking my head at you because you're doing that thing where it's like, oh, we've done this before.
4: No,
3: there
4: I'm
3: was
4: not.
3: Skating
4: I'm,
3: in Hogarth.
4: I'm absolutely not. To be absolutely clear, I said for very different reasons.
1: Mark,
4: the fact is, I'm not...
1: We must leave it there.
4: You're seeing an agenda which isn't there.
1: Thank you both. More at the top of the hour. Right, let's have a look at the weather.
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8: Today will be mainly dry with heatwave conditions continuing in the southwest, but it'll turn cooler and more unsettled over the weekend. Most places will have a fine start, but there'll be a little rain in the north, mainly the northwest. England, Wales and the south of Ireland can expect plenty of sunshine through the morning. Elsewhere, there'll be more in the way of cloud with just a few showery outbreaks. The wind will pick up there too. It will be warm again, locally hot in the south. Sunshine will develop more widely through the afternoon, but northern Scotland will see thicker cloud and patchy rain moving in. The northwest of Ireland will turn dull and damp by the evening too.
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This is Sky News, the headlines. The Prime Minister pauses the government's early release scheme that would have seen thousands of prisoners walk free. Oil prices soar to more than $100 a barrel as America's war against Iran rages on. We'll hear what the US ambassador thinks of historical comments from Foreign Secretary Ed Miliband, that Donald Trump has lowered the bar for idiocy.

0: Secretary Ed Miliband that Donald Trump has lowered the bar for idiocy. Also ahead, record dry temperatures triggered drought across a large part of Wales. But get ready for the biggest of big freezes, a warning from Greenland that winter temperatures could fall to minus 20. Hundreds of prisoners who were due to be released in September will now stay in jail. The scheme was designed to reduce prison overcrowding and would eventually have seen thousands of inmates walk free, some only serving a third of their sentences. But the new Prime Minister, Andy Burnham, stepped in to announce a pause while his government conducts an urgent review. Our chief political correspondent, John Craig, reports.
1: The widow of PC Andrew Harper has said plans to release two of his killers early is deplorable. PC Harper, who was 28 and married for only a month, died after he was dragged by a getaway car for more than a mile in Berkshire while investigating the theft of a quad bike. Now Andy Burnham has responded to the outcry over the Harper case by ordering a pause on the early release policy, which could have seen around 700 prisoners released in September and up to 6,000 in a year. "Keeping the public safe will always be my top priority," the new Prime Minister said. "No prisoners will be let out under this policy until we've conducted an urgent review and done everything we can to minimise risk to the public. Where changes are needed, we'll not hesitate to make them."
2: The Prime Minister and I have heard from victims and survivors and from people across the country about their concerns about the implementation of some very important elements of the Sentencing Act. We've taken the decision to pause it because we want to get any implementation right, to take those views of victims and survivors to be at the heart of it.
1: The two killers of PC Harper, who were eligible for early release, Jesse Cole and Albert Bowers, who were 17 at the time of the crime, were jailed for 13 years for manslaughter in 2020. The driver of the car, Henry Long, was jailed for 16 years and is not eligible for early release. More victims of serious crimes say a pause on early release is not enough.
3: The government say the victims are a priority, but to you their actions say otherwise.
4: Yeah, completely. I don't think that it's for the victims whatsoever. We haven't got an answer as victims. You know, we're still wondering what's going to happen. The whole policy needs to be rejigged and looked at properly to protect the victims.
1: In his first week as Prime Minister, Andy Burnham had hoped that the political agenda would be dominated by his announcements on the cost of living, but he suddenly finds himself caught up in a major law and order crisis. He has responded swiftly, but his pause on early prison releases could soon become a U-turn. And PC Harper's widow says a jail sentence should mean what a judge says it means. John Craig, Sky News.
0: Oil prices have surged to more than $100 a barrel for the first time since May. The sharp rise in prices was caused by the decision of Houthi rebels in Yemen to attack a Saudi tanker in the Red Sea, threatening a second blockade on Gulf oil exports. Our US correspondent David Blevins has this report.
5: It does put pressure on the White House. The latest poll, this one from Fox News, puts support for the president's handling of the war at 39%, so 61% finding it unfavourable. And I think it's easy to see why. This was the president who told the American people there would be no more foreign wars. But this week they have watched the dignified transfer of the remains of another four US service personnel, their bodies repatriated to the Dover Air Base in Delaware. But this was also the president who told them he would address the cost of living crisis here at home. Instead of seeing prices coming down, they are now seeing prices going up because of what's happening with crude oil, because of what's happening in the Strait of Hormuz and the Red Sea generally. And I think it does have escalation written all over it. All you've got to do is listen to the language. Iran responding to President Trump warning that he's going to bomb a bridge or civilian infrastructure every time they target a tanker by saying they will adopt an eye for an eye approach. And the US Secretary of State Marco Rubio then saying America will respond by adopting a head for an

0: approach, and they've now gone further, the White House threatening major military punishment of Iran-backed Houthis and Iran if these strikes continue. But it seems they're not just set to continue, but to actually widen, because the Islamic Revolutionary Guard has sent senior commanders and some military equipment from Iran to Yemen now. And with no negotiations going on, at least none that we are aware of, this really has become a real quagmire for the president.
1: Our military analyst Sean Bell has more on what's happening in the Middle East to cause oil prices to jump so much.
2: Ever since the 17th of June, when the ceasefire was signed, there was a hope that we'd be moving towards a peaceful solution. But after 12 nights of continuous strikes by America, it feels like an eruption into a full-scale war. Now, the latest now is that the Houthis are threatening vessels, Saudi Arabian vessels, across the Bab al-Mandab Straits. Now, it is worth remembering that this, the Red Sea and this route here is one that's been used. It travels about 12% of global trade. About 30% of container vessels go through that route. And unlike, it's worth pointing out, unlike Strait of Hormuz, there's only way out of the Persian Gulf is right at that. Whereas for the Red Sea, you can go up north to the Suez Canal or down through the Bab al-Mandab Straits. Now, one of the reasons that the global shipping use that is quite a neat shortcut to get through. The challenge, of course, if you close the Bab al-Mandab Straits, you've got to go round the Horn of Africa, which might look a bit inconvenient, but it actually adds about 4,000 miles to the journey, and therefore about 2 weeks for each of the ships to make it round. Not only does that mean there's reduced shipping available, but it also increased the costs. Of course, part of that, of course, is it's largely inconvenient. But the real question here is, so why is the Houthis actually targeting Saudi Arabian ships only? Well, part of the answer lies in that, is that Saudi Arabia has realised that its exports are crucially dependent on the Strait of Hormuz. So back in the 80s, it built a pipeline, 1,200 kilometres pipeline, across to the west, to the port of Yanbu, which allows it to offload its oil, crude oil exports, into there. Now, the challenge there, of course, is that they put it into very large crude vessels, up to 250,000 tonnes. And the challenge with those is that they're too heavy. They've got too low a draft. They can't actually go north through the Suez Canal. They've got a draft of lower than 66 feet. So whilst they may not be dependent anymore on the Strait of Hormuz, they are dependent on the Bab al-Mandab Straits. One of the reasons that Iran is doing this is because in the past, if America was striking Iran, it was striking military targets across the Middle East. But now, what it's this targeting of Saudi vessels has got nothing to do with the military. It's clearly making a play against global energy markets because it knows how vulnerable President Trump is to the price of oil. As we've been reporting, that's gone above $100 for the first time.
1: The US ambassador to the UK, Warren Stevens, has told Sky News the new Foreign Secretary, Ed Miliband, is wrong to have called President Trump a racist. He was speaking to my colleague, Wilfred Frost.
3: Obviously, as you said, you disagreed with him on energy policy. I imagine you disagree with him on his views towards your boss, President Trump. He said, the idea is that we have shared values with a racist, misogynistic, self-confessed groper beggars belief.
4: Yeah, I've read those. Those were some time ago, I think. And hopefully his views have changed, I think.
3: Those were 2016. 2 years later, he said Donald Trump has lowered the bar for idiocy. He said Donald Trump has a peculiar relationship with Russia. Can he really be our top diplomat dealing with America?
4: I would suspect his views have changed on President Trump, but I haven't talked to him about any of that.
3: But he was wrong then.
4: He was wrong then, and I think, he'd be the. I mean, look, people say things, and I've said things where you come back a little, a few years later, and say, "Yeah, why did I say that? I don't think that's really, really right."
1: Andy Burnham's latest announcement on the cost of living is designed to raise a glass. Many pubs, clubs and live music venues in England will see their business rates cut by 20% from April next year. Well, here are the key points. So, the government says the average pub will save £1,100. The measure will benefit nearly 32,000 hospitality venues across the country. It will cost £100 million a year, which the government says it will try and take from what it calls antisocial businesses like vape shops. But the biggest music venues like Wembley will be excluded. Our business and economics reporter Paul Kelso has this report.
5: After energy bills and bus fares, boozers, the next to benefit from Andy Burnham's tax-cutting, fare-capping first week in power. Pubs, clubs and music venues will get a 20% cut to business rates from next April. A tax break deserved, he says, because they're the heart of local communities.
6: We're losing pubs. Pubs need to know that, you know, the cavalry is coming. You know, this is, to me, our heritage. It's working-class culture. Once pubs are gone, they don't come back.
5: At the Red Lion in Shepperton, the rate cut is worth around £6,000 a year, softening the impact of rising costs from employment to energy bills that have put the hospitality industry under pressure.
7: Great news. Mm-hmm. Great news. Look, anything helping our industry at the minute is a positive step. So thank you, Andy, and the new government we've got in. I always want to sound very grateful for all these things. It's all helping. But we have had a lot of pressures on us over the last 24 months, maybe 3 years, so it's taking one of those pressures off us, but we're heading in the right direction.
5: Among the regulars, there was qualified support for anything that brings down the price of a pint.
8: Different events, birthdays and celebrations, so it's important to the community, important to us, we're pub people.
9: Prime Minister's cut rates for pubs today. Good idea?
10: 100%. Yeah. It's 100%, because it's been so hard now, people don't go out because of it, because of how much it costs. For a pint, they keep putting them up. Every time you go into the pub, they don't go up 5p, they go up 50p.
5: Business rates are not the only thing putting the squeeze on pubs. Of the £5 price of an average pint, about a third, or £1.60, is tax. VAT and duty make up three quarters of that, with business rates just 11p. The cost of beer, wages, utilities and rent account for the rest, leaving just the dregs, about 12p a pint, in profit.
9: This is the second time in 6 months the government has moved to cut business rates for pubs after a backlash against planned increases of around 30%. And many will toast a move that could save the average pub £1,100. But the preferential treatment does not extend to hotels and restaurants. And the hospitality industry says it's going to need more help if it's going to thrive.
5: There are questions too about how this £100 million measure and other spending pledges will be met.
11: Andy Burnham's answer is to cap one price and send the bill somewhere else. But somewhere else is always someone else. A taxpayer, a business, a family.
5: In just 3 days, the new Prime Minister has pledged £1.5 billion in crowd-pleasing tax cuts and subsidies that he says are temporary but will be hard to reverse.
12: Thank you to you for being our Chancellor.
5: Rapidly running up a tab, that come the budget, as Chancellor John Healey will have to settle.
13: That's a decent, that's almost a northern head now.
5: Paul Kelso, Sky News.
14: We're bringing the north to the south.
1: The Chief Constable of Greater Manchester Police has apologised for his force missing an opportunity to stop the Manchester synagogue terrorist before he carried out his attack last October. Jihad al-Shami was on bail for an alleged rape at the time. His phones, which contained evidence of his extreme views, had been seized but were not examined. The apology from Sir Stephen Watson came as a friend of al-Shami's was jailed for life after pleading guilty to a separate terror offence. As Katie Barnfield reports.
15: It was a deadly attack on Manchester's Jewish community. Jihad al-Shami's rampage at the Heaton Park synagogue, causing the deaths of two innocent people before he was shot dead by police. Now the force has apologised, saying they missed an opportunity to stop him. Just 2 months before the attack, al-Shami had been working on a different terror plot with his friend Mohammed Bashir, who's now been jailed for life over the plans. The pair were caught on CCTV at the mosque they went to together, saying they were excited to kill men and women during an attack and knowing they would not come back alive.
16: We certainly know that they were associates from 2023. They attended the same mosque. And what we found in our investigation is that they exhibited the same extremist mindset, very strong anti-Semitic prejudice.
15: They planned to target the UK Defence Academy near Swindon, believing it was being used to train Israeli soldiers. They drove down there together in August 2025, going inside the reception area, with al-Shami taking down details about security in a note on his phone called espionage. For years before this, the pair had been sharing anti-Semitic and extremist views together in thousands of messages over WhatsApp. It was only after Jihad al-Shami went on to attack the Heaton Park synagogue alone that police discovered his previous plans with Mohammed Bashir. In the months leading up to the attack, al-Shami had been arrested twice for offences including rape, and police took two phones off him, but at the time they weren't searched. On the phones was evidence of his extremist views and research for an attack with Bashir.
17: There were conversations on his phone between the two of them, sharing extremist views. Why was he not stopped then?
16: The previous contact that Greater Manchester Police had with al-Shami is going to be subject to the coronial proceedings that are currently taking place. And in addition to that, the previous contact and investigations that GMP had in relation to al-Shami are subject of an IOPC investigation. So that these are areas that it would be inappropriate for me to comment on at the moment.
15: Greater Manchester Police Chief Constable Sir Stephen Watson has now apologised, saying it is clear that our not having reviewed the data available to us prior to the attack constitutes a missed opportunity. I'm disappointed at the prospect of adding to the distress of all of those affected by the terrible events last October. For this, I am deeply sorry. Bernard Adjumang was the security guard on the day of the synagogue attack, seriously injured when Jihad al-Shami drove a car into him. He's now spoken exclusively to Sky News, saying, "While I'm relieved to see one of those involved in the planning and execution of terrorist attacks held accountable for his actions, no sentence will ever make up for the lives we have lost or the suffering my community has endured and continues to endure. I now live with a great deal of fear for my family's safety in a place that once felt like the safest place in the world." Sentencing Mohammed Bashir to life in prison here at Manchester Crown Court, the judge said although she accepted he did not know about Jihad al-Shami's plans to attack the synagogue, their previous plot together was a real threat.
18: "You are Manchester born and bred. You have not revealed what caused you to turn on the society that you had grown up in, gone to school and college in, worked in, and where your family was able to practice your religion in freedom and peace. Your example must stand as a warning to men who are attracted by this form of militant, violent and destructive Islam for religious or political reasons."
15: Police said Mohammed Bashir and Jihad al-Shami were both deeply anti-Semitic and wanted to cause as much harm as possible, a threat made real when al-Shami went on to kill. Katie Barnfield, Sky News at Manchester Crown Court.
1: Well, we're just going to bring you a bit of breaking news here. We've had information from Central Command, US Central Command, where they have said that their forces have successfully completed the 13th straight night of strikes against Iran. They say they targeted Iranian military command centres, drone storage facilities, communication networks, coastal surveillance sites and maritime capabilities to, what they say, further diminish the threat that Iran poses to civilian mariners and commercial vessels transiting the Strait of Hormuz. So just to reiterate that news there, US Central Command saying that they have conducted a 13th consecutive night of strikes against Iran. Well, let's have a look at some of the other stories making headlines this morning. Domestic abuse during the World Cup was at the highest level for a tournament of that size. Mark Roberts of the National Police Chiefs Council says there was a correlation between the rise in domestic abuse and the extended licensing hours of pubs.
19: The domestic abuse that we see around tournaments is certainly linked to alcohol consumption. The greater the alcohol consumption, the greater the problem. Certainly on the figures that we can show, there were a large number of offences where the licensing laws were extended. There was offences which took place in those times. So there is a direct correlation. Now, yes, there would have clearly been issues anyway, but generally the more alcohol people can consume, vast majority of people will be fine, but that does increase the problems, and that includes on domestic abuse.
1: This is Sky News coming up.

0: The Commonwealth Games have opened in Glasgow. More than 3,000 athletes from 74 nations will compete in the Games across 10 sports and 6 para-sports. Scotland correspondent Connie Gillies spoke to us from Glasgow earlier.
1: The highlight for the thousands of people who gathered inside this arena was, of course, the King and Queen stepping out of the TARDIS and then later on the King declaring these games open, giving a speech in front of the many thousands of athletes who are taking part in this global sporting event. And clearly a big moment for the new Prime Minister, Andy Burnham, who was sitting beside Their Majesties for these proceedings. These are games that, yes, are much more scaled back than events of the past, and the Commonwealth Games this time around here in Glasgow are trying to step out of the shadows of the last time Glasgow was host back in 2014. The 23rd Commonwealth Games now underway, and it was an event that very nearly didn't happen. The Australian state of Victoria pulled out because of soaring costs, Glasgow stepping in as a result on the pretense that no public money would be used. Fewer sports, fewer athletes, fewer countries there for involved. And all of the existing venues that were built in 2014 are being used this time around. Bosses here in Glasgow, the organisers, are denying that these are diminished Commonwealth Games as a result, and they say this is about future-proofing. But the question is, does the Commonwealth Games still have a clear place in a crowded, expensive sporting landscape in this day and age? If this model works and is deemed a success here over the next couple of weeks, then clearly it could be a blueprint for the future of this event. Or is this the city of Glasgow where ultimately the future of the Games is decided once and for all?
0: Time for the latest sports news now with Jessica.

0: Right, let's talk Wimbledon. And from a British perspective, the real headline has come from breakthrough star Arthur Ferry, who was handed a wild card to the tournament but progressed to the semi-final. As you can see, very pleased to say that Arthur joins me now. Arthur, really good to see you. Huge congratulations. What a journey you've been on the past fortnight. Can you even begin to start to sum it up?
1: Yeah, it's been an incredible fortnight. Six matches and lots of firsts for me. It's going to take a while to all sink in and process it all. But yeah, it's been incredible.
0: Because you look at the stats. I mean, you became only the second wild card in men's singles history to make it to the semi-finals. You were ranked 114th in the world when you entered this tournament. Before it began, did you ever imagine that you could get through to the semi-finals?
1: Yeah, I've always had a lot of self-belief in my ability to play against the top players in the world. And yeah, it was just a matter of stringing wins together. And you know, in those slams, if you want to do well, you have to win a lot of matches. So yeah, that was the case. Past 2 weeks, I was able to back up wins with more good tennis and keep going. So yeah, I've always had the self-belief, and it was, yeah, in my eyes, just a matter of time.
0: And of course, beyond that second round in the singles, you were kind of Britain's only hope as we went through the tournament. Did you feel that level of expectation a lot more as the tournament progressed?
1: Not so much. I mean, I think I had, yeah, there was a lot of tension anyway as a Brit. And yeah, the last Brit definitely contributed to that as well. But no, I was just trying to focus on myself and play for myself and just focus on one match at a time.
0: Yeah, one of the matches that a lot of people are talking about is that Grigor Dimitrov match, because he's so well loved at Wimbledon as well. You then also beat Kaboli in straight sets. When you were playing those matches, how are you feeling in yourself? Because these guys, you know, seeded in the top 10 in the world and you're beating them. Does that make you think, you know, I can really compete against these guys?
1: 100%. The match against Dimitrov was, my first one on centre court and the second five set winning in a row, so it was really a special moment. And then playing Kaboli in quarters, my first quarter final in a Grand Slam, he'd done it before, but I felt like I was really confident that I could beat him. I'd beaten him in Australia, and that really helped me to believe that I could get it done.
0: Yeah, then the game against Alexander Zverev, what are your takeaways from that one?
1: Yeah, it was another step up against Alex Zverev. Yeah, an incredible player. He was riding off that win at Roland Garros. And
2: just 6% of people in the UK would volunteer to fight for the country if there was the threat of an imminent invasion. The exclusive polling for YouGov was gathered after the publication of Keir Starmer's defence investment plan, which left a £5 billion shortfall and major questions about Britain's security. Well, our security and defence editor Deborah Haynes has the details.
3: Would you be willing to serve if this country was about to go to war? Apparently not. A new survey found that just 6% of people in the UK would volunteer to fight in the face of an imminent invasion. A further 14% of Britons would agree to serve if called up, but 17% said they'd refuse any order to defend their homeland, while a whopping 52% of people polled said they'd be ineligible because of age or disability. As for the chances of war, the YouGov survey shared exclusively with Sky News found that almost one third of people, 29%, said they believe it's likely the UK will come under a full-scale military attack within the next decade. By contrast, though, the majority of respondents, 51%, saw such a threat as unlikely. They'll be hoping that they're right, as the poll exposed an extraordinary lack of confidence in the ability of the military to keep the UK safe should the worst happen. 53% of people said they were not confident their armed forces are strong enough to defend this place, while just over one third, 38%, said they were. In another interesting finding that will be music to the ears of the people in the Ministry of Defence, the survey discovered that 57% of the British public believe the government is spending too little on defence. 6%, just 6%, said they thought the defence budget was too big, while 17% thought it was about right. However, there was no agreement among the more than 2,300 British people surveyed on where any extra money to invest in the armed forces should come from. More than half said they opposed funding a bigger defence budget by raising taxes, by shifting expenditure in public services, or by borrowing more. So a big problem for the next government. YouGov also polled people in Poland, Canada, France, Germany, the US and Australia as part of its survey. Everyone was asked what they regard as the biggest global threat from a list of options, which included a military attack. But that only came out on top here in Poland. As for Britain, Canada and France, they saw the biggest threat as climate change. Germany said mass migration. In the US, it's political extremism. Whereas in Australia, they viewed the biggest global threat as religious terrorism.
2: The UK and all NATO members are under pressure from the US to increase defence spending. But the polling highlighted by Deborah Haynes there shows the citizens of NATO countries see America under Trump as a force for bad in the world. My colleague Yalda Hakim spoke to Canada's Defence Minister, David McGuinty.
4: Well, I think there's a discussion now, a more fulsome discussion in Canada about our security and our sovereignty, particularly when it comes to the Arctic. We're very pleased to see, for example, one of the first things we did with the 2% spend was to give our armed forces the first significant pay rise since 1997. And so we increased wages between 8 and 20%, depending on rank. That's had a profound effect, we think. Plus a purpose. Canadians are feeling a stronger purpose to be able to serve, wanting to serve. That's why, for example, from last year to this year, two important statistics. We've seen a 13% increase in actual admissions to the armed forces, and we've seen a 61% increase in applications to join the Canadian Armed Forces year over year between this year and last year. These are astonishing numbers, the highest we've seen in about 45 to 50 years. Look, we're going forward. We will continue to manage our important relationship with the United States.
2: Time for the Middle East Business Report with the top stories from across the region this week. Saudi Arabia and the US have signed a landmark nuclear deal. If approved by the US Congress, it will see the Gulf Kingdom build its own civilian nuclear program. The 30-year deal could be worth tens of billions of dollars to US companies and create closer financial ties between the two nations. Abu Dhabi National Oil Company is set to invest more than $6 billion to develop natural gas at its offshore Shaif field. The project is expected to produce more than 600 million cubic feet of gas per day from 2030, the equivalent to nearly 10% of the UAE's current daily gas consumption. Abu Dhabi is trying to reduce its dependence on gas imports from Qatar ahead of the expiry of the Dolphin Pipeline Agreement in 2032. An oil pipeline across Iraq and Syria is to be rebuilt under a preliminary deal agreed between Chevron and a subsidiary of Qatar's Power International Holding. If restored, the pipeline could carry up to 2 million barrels of Iraqi oil a day, providing an alternative export route that bypasses the Strait of Hormuz. A new tourism destination could be coming to Egypt's north coast after the real estate arm of the Qatar Investment Authority signed an almost $30 billion partnership with Egypt's new Urban Communities Authority. The 15-year project will include residential communities, hotels, commercial districts, marinas and tourism infrastructure and is expected to create more than 250,000 jobs. Let's have a look at the weather.
5: I hope we haven't forgotten anything.
6: Travel insurance, I tick that box.
5: Yeah, but remember what you forgot last year.
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2: Today will be mainly dry with heatwave conditions continuing in the southwest, but it'll turn cooler and more unsettled over the weekend. Most places will have a fine start, but there'll be a little rain in the north, mainly the northwest. England, Wales and the south of Ireland can expect plenty of sunshine through the morning. Elsewhere, there'll be more in the way of cloud with just a few showery outbreaks. The wind will pick up there too, and it'll be warm again. Locally hot in the south.
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0: Time for a look at today's papers and more highlights from The Wrap with Gillian.
1: You are watching The Wrap. Time now to see what's making the front pages of tomorrow's newspapers. Well, The Telegraph leads with Andy Burnham's decision to pause the controversial early prison release scheme that was due to get underway in September. The Express reports on Reform's policy of building prefab prison cells as a solution to the capacity crisis. Mr Burnham has written an article for The Guardian, insisting the opening of the No. 10 North office in Manchester will allow regional mayors a greater say in economic policy. The Star says the PM will be carrying out his duties from No. 10 North tomorrow, or as they put it, working from home. The Times says the new Prime Minister is eager to move quickly and scale up oil and gas production in the North Sea. The Metro hears that Andy Burnham is the first Prime Minister since Theresa May to enjoy a net positive approval rating from the public, but only by a margin of 3%. The Daily Mail have an exclusive report that security controls put in place by Britain's artificial intelligence experts have been tricked by all models tested. The Financial Times reports that oil prices are back above $100 a barrel for the first time since May, as Donald Trump threatens further strikes on Iran. And on a lighter note, The Star hears that former Paralympian Ade Adepitel is in talks to become the first wheelchair user to take part in I'm a Celebrity. We shall see whether that comes to fruition. But now it's all over the papers. I think he has to do it, doesn't he, really?
2: So. I think he has to do it, and they have to give him what he wants, which maybe was the point of going
1: possibly,
2: to the papers.
1: Possibly, yeah. We shall see. Shall we start with the Telegraph. And the story that we were leading on, and that is the pausing by the Prime Minister of the early prisoner release scheme. Front page of the Telegraph, Burnham orders halt to early release. Mark, take us into this.
3: Yeah, it's a pleasant experience the first few days of a new Prime Minister in some ways. It's got rid of the awful plan to abolish trial by, or to vastly restrict trial by jury, cutting VAT on energy bills, cutting business rates on pubs and live music venues, and now halting, at least for now, while they review at the early release scheme.
1: Are you supporting a Labour Prime Minister?
3: Well, I praise any politician when I think they're doing something that's right, and I criticise ones, no matter how much I like them, if I think they're doing something wrong, that's why we're here, right?
1: Excellent.
3: As it is on The Wrap, as it once was on the Press Preview, this is the home of common sense. But the fact is that I think this is the right thing to do. It is obviously a political pressure as well as a moral question. The fact is the outrage over various of the criminals who were due to be released, including people who've committed some horrendous and infamous crimes, was only going to grow. And there are a lot of other people, victims out there around the country who've been receiving these letters. Quite deeply traumatic experience in itself to receive a letter saying someone who has harmed you in all sorts of unimaginable ways, who you thought was safely locked away, is now going to be back on the street sooner than you expected. That was going to grow and grow. This isn't a permanent solution. They said they've paused it for a review. I don't think they're just trying to kick the can down the road, because they're going to have to come up with an answer. Mm. And as viewers heard earlier, there are differing views on what that answer might be.
1: Yeah, yeah. But the problem of prison overcrowding still exists.
2: Well, yeah, and that's partly why the justice system has seized up altogether, because people can't move through the system. People can't be sentenced when there's nowhere to sentence them to. And so there isn't, you know, there's a kind of really perverse incentive in the whole, in the Crown Prosecution Service, that the delays in the courts are actually working in the favour of the system, because there isn't room anyway. I think there's a ridiculous tendency in this conversation to go for these very kind of binary issues. How would a victim feel at the news that the perpetrator was being released early? They would feel bad. They must be prioritised over the perpetrator, of course. But actually, this, what that leaves you with is a huge number of people not really saying the, telling the truth about what's happening, and a large number of people not still walking around on bail waiting to be tried and sentenced. So it's not as though we've got this kind of golden solution where we're being quite harsh on prisoners and they just have to suck up poor conditions. We've got a system in chaos in which justice isn't being served. And that's what I would worry about. But, you know, I think probably Andy Burnham is worrying about that.
3: Yeah. And first, I suppose, you know, from his point of view, first, don't make it actively worse. And I think it would make it actively worse, firstly, because you have the understandable protests of victims, but also it's only a matter of time, and we saw this with previous early release schemes before cases come up, unfortunately, where people released early go on to commit other crimes. And that, and so I think he's making the right, indeed the only viable decision to pause this, at least for now. But they very rapidly need to come up with an answer. And obviously, we need to build more prisons and create more spaces. That's not going to be a short-term answer.
2: Well,
3: it's going to take time to
2: do. I don't agree with that. I don't think prisons are well run at the moment. I don't think tariffs are right. I think tariffs have crept up in random kind of in illogical ways due to kind of pressure on one-off cases that have really forced the prison population up and up and up and up in ways that it doesn't need to be. But much more problematic, I think, is that justice is so delayed now because people aren't moving through the courts, and that's about underfunding of the courts as well, that, you know, especially with sexual violence, people are waiting 4 years to see their perpetrator brought to justice or imprisoned. And so, a lot of victims... The Victims Commissioner described rape as having been decriminalised. Now, this is like a really, really bad situation. And when we only deal with, like, one bit of it kind of popping out of the... the straitjacket, we're making a mistake, I think.
1: Yeah, there are many issues that need to be dealt with within the justice system. Let's go back to Andy Burnham's in-train. Another thing that might impress you, Mark, he's eager to get drilling in the North Sea. Does it impress you much?
3: Well...
2: That
3: does impress me much. That's not a sentence. That's not how grammar works. But I'm sorry, Shania. That's my fault, not hers. But yes, let's wait and see what it looks like. Mm-hmm. I mean, not coincidentally, Ed Miliband is no longer the cabinet minister in charge of this. And this was, as we know, essentially a resigning issue for him. And he became such an important minister to the government that was something that even when the previous Prime Minister and the Treasury were looking at this seriously, even when industry was calling out for it, even when politicians, particularly on the northeast of Scotland, were calling out for it, it was somewhere they could not go. And I think this does make sense. The fact is that for the foreseeable future, this country will continue to use oil and gas to some degree as part of its energy mix. And if we are not extracting it here, what we're doing is we're turning down jobs and tax revenue. We're paying often very unsavoury regimes abroad to buy it in, and incurring further emissions to ship it halfway across the planet.
1: Well, I'm guessing you don't agree.
2: Well, I totally do agree about if you're going to buy it from abroad, that there's no moral case against producing it for ourselves. I don't agree with a number of factual points, both in your argument and the Times' argument. Firstly, that Ed Miliband was really against Rosebank, and he wasn't. He was kind of much more neutral about Jackdaw, because Jackdaw's the gas site, and there is a real case to finish the gas that you've got when there really isn't very much, and you're going to buy it anyway.
3: There was a moratorium there, wasn't there?
2: Well, but that wasn't his resigning issue. He was kind of open on Jackdaw, I think. Just because the resources are so slender, it wasn't worth fighting over. Whereas Rosebank is different. Rosebank is a huge amount of resource ploughed into getting oil out the ground, which you've pledged to leave in the ground, for what are basically optics. This is an optics move. It's like, hi, Trump, we're still pro-fossil fuels. Hi, Daily Express, we're going to bring your energy...
3: It's not optics to the people whose jobs it is.
2: But it's not going to bring energy prices down, and it's not going to have oil in the bank by October, which is the thing I take issue with in the Times reporting. The Times reporting has got a massively skewed sense of the time frame. These things take years. And furthermore, if you want to stop relying on foreign fossil fuels, the way to do that is to build renewables.
3: And
2: that is what China's doing. That is why China isn't isn't anything like as worried about the Straits of Hormuz as we are.
3: And with renewables as part of our energy mix, alongside things like nuclear energy, nuclear and things like gas are forms of baseload, which we do need baseload supply for consistency in the system. One thing I would say is just a slight red flag for the future of the government position on this. We've seen a growing number of lawfare court cases brought arguing that it is simply illegal to open new hydrocarbon extraction in this country on all sorts of different grounds. I expect there will be court challenges to this. And ultimately, the government needs to say if this is the right thing to do and it starts to get bogged down in elements of legalistic and judicial activism on that, it's also going to need to be willing to change the law to make it possible.
4: The best thing about being a Sky News journalist...
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7: You said to people, I'm not coming back for more, but you have come back for more.
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7: What can our Prime Minister say to you to not impose tariffs?
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10: Well, hello and thank you for watching tonight on The Wrap. 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
10: No. Can expect more analysis.
12: It's going to get deeper. 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
10: And laughs along the way.
15: Plus, a look at tomorrow's headlines. The Wrap. Everything wrapped up for you from 10.
16: I'm Mark Stone and I'm Sky's correspondent based here in Washington, D.C.
17: So there seems to be some sort of a shooting, what appear to be shots fired at the White House correspondents' dinner.
16: We talked about Prime Minister Starmer. We talked about the special relationship with who, he said. It was a jam-packed interview. I'll tell you what he told me and I'll explain why you can't hear the call.
18: 100 days in and back with the grassroots of this MAGA movement.
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25: We just arrived in Doha, just ahead of President Trump, and look at that. The horseback military, and beyond them, the skyline of a city transformed.
26: This post of Trump, it's a big shift. Very
27: thank
26: positive.
27: You.
28: Have you seen what Donald Trump's been up to? In the Rose Garden, in the East Wing.
16: Sky News, the full story first.
1: Now, a drought has been declared across much of Wales following what could turn out to be the driest July in 190 years. It's the first part of the UK to declare drought status this summer. These pictures show a wildfire in Snowdonia National Park last week. 11 days later, the fire is still raging. But while Britain bakes, there's a warning from Greenland that our winters could get much, much colder. Our science and technology editor, Tom Clark, explains.
29: The Greenland ice sheet is unimaginably vast, seven times the size of the UK and in places 2.5 kilometres thick. And like everywhere else in the Arctic, due to global warming, the ice sheet is melting increasingly quickly.
30: This solar panel, when we installed the station in April, was at the ice surface.
31: Whoa, so you're telling me in 3 months, basically, the ice, the glacier has melted by that much?
30: Yeah.
29: But that's not why these teams of scientists are braving Greenland's cold, inhospitable ice sheet. They're here to predict how it threatens to bring similar conditions as this to where we live, carried on a flood of meltwater.
31: Every trickle, every stream up on the ice sheet all comes together into one river. This river. And just looking at it, you can understand how in a big melt year, up to 500 billion tonnes of water can flood off the Greenland ice sheet and out into the sea.
29: So much water, in fact, it might be messing with something, wait for it, called the Atlantic Meridional Overturning Circulation, or AMOC. The AMOC is like a giant heat-driven conveyor belt of water. Salty water flows north from the tropics, warming the climate around Northern Europe and the UK. As it reaches the Arctic, the water cools, sinks, and begins a slow journey south again. But there's now good evidence the AMOC is slowing down, some experts predicting a fast approaching tipping point that shuts off the currents keeping Europe warm. Why? Well, the prime suspect is fresh water flooding off Greenland's ice sheet, acting like a giant liquid spanner in the works of the AMOC. The more Greenland melts, the more the current slows. And we end up with a climate, in wintertime at least, in northwest Europe that's similar to Greenland, minus 20 in London in the winter. The stakes couldn't be higher, but scientists and their computer models don't all agree on the future of the AMOC. What they need is better data on how fast Greenland goes from ice to ocean.
31: This glacier, it's like a vast tongue of ice. It must be at least a couple of kilometres across. And that's just one of more than 900 large glaciers coming off the Greenland ice sheet. And there are thousands more smaller ones.
29: This team of scientists we're with is one of several heading out onto those glaciers this summer to get that much needed data on Greenland's melting. Trialling a network of stations on the ice sheet that use seismic sensors to listen to water running deep below the glacier. And instruments they've built like this cryo egg that can track the flow of water through subglacial streams hidden within the ice.
30: Temperature increases this much, we know this much ice will melt. Does that then go straight out underneath the ice and down to the ocean? Or does it get stored and take a little longer to be released? And that's what CryoEgg can tell us.
29: It's science on the edge. Dropping instruments into these tunnels of meltwater called moulins takes experience. One slip and there's little chance of escape. It's complicated science in a challenging environment, to say the least, but it will help make our future a little less uncertain. Tom Clark, Sky News in Greenland.
1: What do you both think to that? Are we on the brink of...
0: Well, the thing
1: climate
0: is, I mean, look, I don't want to sound all guardian on you, but we've been like, I really thought that there was going to be something terrifying having happened. But
29: Moulins takes experience. One slip and there's little chance of escape. It's complicated science in a challenging environment, to say the least, but it will help make our future a little less uncertain. Tom Clark, Sky News in Greenland.
1: What do you both think to that? Are we on the brink of...
0: Well, the thing is, I mean, look, I don't want to sound all guardian on you, but we've been like, I really thought that there was going to be something terrifying having happened, but actually, that is just the reality. We have lived with the reality that AMOC might or might not collapse for at least 7 years, I would say. It's great. It's the more research we can do, the better. The more everybody knows about it, the less of a surprise it will be. But yeah, no, this has been really gripping everybody with any interest in it for a really long time.
1: So you think it's inevitable, Ben, that we'll see temperatures of minus 20 in London?
2: I don't think it's inevitable. The fact is that this research is taking place because, exactly as the report said, these systems are incredibly complicated. They're incredibly hard to model, and that's why this kind of research is so important. We have, albeit for seemingly very different reasons, seen temperatures falling minus 10 or thereabouts on relatively regular basis in the 17th, 18th centuries. The Thames has frozen over before we...
29: Complicated science in a challenging environment, to say the least, but it will help make our future a little less uncertain. Tom Clark, Sky News in Greenland.
1: What do you both think to that? Are we on the brink of
0: climate
1: catastrophe?
0: Well, the thing is, I mean, look, I don't want to sound all guardian on you, but we've been like, I really thought that there was going to be something terrifying having happened, but actually, that is just the reality. We have lived with the reality that AMOC might or might not collapse for at least 7 years, I would say. It's great. It's the more research we can do, the better. The more everybody knows about it, the less of a surprise it will be. But, yeah, no, this has been really gripping everybody with any interest in it for a really long time. Mm.
1: So you think it's inevitable, Ben, that we'll see temperatures of minus 20 in London?
2: I don't think it's inevitable. The fact is that this research is taking place because, exactly as the report said, these systems are incredibly complicated. They're incredibly hard to model, and that's why this kind of research is so important. We have, albeit for seemingly very different reasons, seen temperatures falling minus 10 or thereabouts on relatively regular basis in the 17th, 18th centuries. The Thames has frozen over before. We could well see it again. I'm not saying... I said exactly... What are you about to shake
0: your head? I'm shaking my head at you because you're doing that thing where it's like, oh, we've done this before.
2: No, no, no,
0: there
2: I'm
0: was
2: not.
0: Skating
2: I'm,
0: in Hogarth.
2: I'm absolutely not. I, to be absolutely clear, I said for very different reasons.
1: Mark,
2: the fact is, I'm not...
1: We must leave it there.
2: You're seeing an agenda which isn't there.
1: Thank you both. More at the top of the hour.
3: Right, let's have a look at the weather.
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3: Today will be mainly dry with heatwave conditions continuing in the southwest, but it'll turn cooler and more unsettled over the weekend. Most places will have a fine start, but there'll be a little rain in the north, mainly the northwest. England, Wales and the south of Ireland can expect plenty of sunshine through the morning. Elsewhere, there'll be more in the way of cloud with just a few showery outbreaks. The wind will pick up there too. It will be warm again, locally hot in the south. Sunshine will develop more widely through the afternoon, but northern Scotland will see thicker cloud and patchy rain moving in. The northwest of Ireland will turn dull and damp by the evening too.
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0: sentences, but the new Prime Minister, Andy Burnham, stepped in to announce a pause while his government conducts an urgent review. Our chief political correspondent, John Craig, has more.
1: The widow of PC Andrew Harper has said plans to release two of his killers early is deplorable. PC Harper, who was 28 and married for only a month, died after he was dragged by a getaway car for more than a mile in Berkshire while investigating the theft of a quad bike. Now Andy Burnham has responded to the outcry over the Harper case by ordering a pause on the early release policy, which could have seen around 700 prisoners released in September and up to 6,000 in a year. "Keeping the public safe will always be my top priority," the new Prime Minister said. "No prisoners will be let out under this policy until we've conducted an urgent review and done everything we can to minimise risk to the public. Where changes are needed, we'll not hesitate to make them."
2: The Prime Minister and I have heard from victims and survivors and from people across the country about their concerns about the implementation of some very important elements of the Sentencing Act. We've taken the decision to pause it because we want to get any implementation right, to take those views of victims and survivors to be at the heart of it.
1: The two killers of PC Harper, who were eligible for early release, Jesse Cole and Albert Bowers, who were 17 at the time of the crime, were jailed for 13 years for manslaughter in 2020. The driver of the car, Henry Long, was jailed for 16 years and is not eligible for early release. More victims of serious crimes say a pause on early release is not enough.
3: The government say the victims are a priority, but to you, their actions say otherwise.
4: Yeah, completely. I don't think that it's for the victims whatsoever. We haven't got an answer as victims. You know, we're still wondering what's going to happen. The whole policy needs to be rejigged and looked at properly to protect the victims.
5: In his first week as Prime Minister, Andy Burnham had hoped that the political agenda would be dominated by his announcements on the cost of living, but he suddenly finds himself caught up in a major law and order crisis. He has responded swiftly, but his pause on early prison releases could soon become a U-turn.
1: And PC Harper's widow says a jail sentence should mean what a judge says it means. John Craig, Sky News.
0: The US has launched attacks on Iran for a 13th straight night as the conflict continues to escalate. US Central Command released this video, it says, shows strikes on military facilities, drone storage and communication networks. It's part of efforts to stop Iranian attacks on shipping in the Strait of Hormuz. It comes as Donald Trump announced they'll use Iran's frozen assets to pay for repairs to damaged ships. Oil prices have surged to more than $100 a barrel for the first time since May. The sharp rise in prices was caused by the decision of Houthi rebels in Yemen to attack a Saudi tanker in the Red Sea, threatening a second blockade on Gulf oil exports. The US correspondent David Blevins has this report.
6: It does put pressure on the White House. The latest poll, this one from Fox News, puts support for the president's handling of the war at 39%, so 61% finding it unfavourable. And I think it's easy to see why. This was the president who told the American people there would be no more foreign wars. But this week they have watched the dignified transfer of the remains of another four US service personnel, their bodies repatriated to the Dover Air Base in Delaware. But this was also the president who told them he would address the cost of living crisis here at home. Instead of seeing prices coming down, they are now seeing prices going up because of what's happening with crude oil, because of what's happening in the Strait of Hormuz and the Red Sea generally. And I think it does have escalation written all over it. All you've got to do is listen to the language. Iran responding to President Trump warning that he's going to bomb a bridge or civilian infrastructure every time they target a tanker by saying they will adopt an eye for an eye approach. And the US Secretary of State Marco Rubio then saying America will respond by adopting a head for an eye approach. And they've now gone further, the White House threatening major military punishment of Iran-backed Houthis and Iran if these strikes continue. But it seems they're not just set to continue, but to actually widen, because the

0: Islamic Revolutionary Guard has sent senior commanders and some military equipment from Iran to Yemen now. And with no negotiations going on, at least none that we are aware of, this really has become a real quagmire for the president.
1: Our military analyst Sean Bell has more on what's happening in the Middle East to cause oil prices to jump so much.
2: Ever since the 17th of June, when the ceasefire was signed, there was a hope that we're moving towards a peaceful solution. But after 12 nights of continuous strikes by America, it feels like an eruption into a full-scale war. Now, the latest now is that the Houthis are threatening vessels, Saudi Arabian vessels, across the Bab al-Mandab Straits. Now, it is worth remembering that the Red Sea and this route here is one that's been used. It travels about 12% of global trade. About 30% of container vessels go through that route. And unlike the Strait of Hormuz, there's only way out of the Persian Gulf is via that. Whereas for the Red Sea, you can go up north to the Suez Canal or down through the Bab al-Mandab Straits. Now, one of the reasons that the global shipping use that is quite a neat shortcut to get through. The challenge, of course, if you close the Bab al-Mandab Straits, you've got to go round the Horn of Africa, which might look a bit inconvenient, but it actually adds about 4,000 miles to the journey, and therefore about 2 weeks for each of the ships to make it round. Not only does that mean there's reduced shipping available, but it also increased the costs. Of course, part of that, of course, is it's largely inconvenient. But the real question here is, so why is the Houthis actually targeting Saudi Arabian ships only? Well, part of the answer lies in that, is that Saudi Arabia has realised that its exports are crucially dependent on the Strait of Hormuz. So back in the 80s, it built a pipeline, 1,200 kilometres pipeline, across to the west, to the port of Yanbu, which allows it to offload its oil, crude oil export, into there. Now, the challenge there, of course, is that they put it into very large crude vessels, up to 250,000 tonnes. And the challenge with those is that they're too heavy. They've got too low a draft. They can't actually go north through the Suez Canal. They've got a draft of lower than 66 feet. So whilst they may not be dependent anymore on the Strait of Hormuz, they are dependent on the Bab al-Mandab Straits. One of the reasons that Iran is doing this is because in the past, if America was striking Iran, it was striking military targets across the Middle East. But now, what it's this targeting of Saudi vessels has got nothing to do with the military. It's clearly making a play against global energy markets because it knows how vulnerable President Trump is to the price of oil. As we've been reporting, that's gone above $100 for the first time.
1: The US ambassador to the UK, Warren Stevens, has told Sky News the new Foreign Secretary Ed Miliband is wrong to have called President Trump a racist. He was speaking to my colleague, Wilfred Frost.
3: Obviously, as you said, you disagreed with him on energy policy. I imagine you disagree with him on his views towards your boss, President Trump. He said, the idea is that we have shared values with a racist, misogynistic, self-confessed groper beggars belief.
4: Yeah, I've read those. Those were some time ago, I think. And hopefully his views have changed, I think.
3: Those were 2016. 2 years later, he said Donald Trump has lowered the bar for idiocy. He said Donald Trump has a peculiar relationship with Russia. Can he really be our top diplomat dealing with America?
4: I would suspect his views have changed on President Trump, but I haven't talked to him about any of that.
3: But he was wrong then.
4: He was wrong then, and I think he'd be the. I mean, look, people say things, and I've said things where you come back a little, a few years later, and say, "Yeah, why did I say that? I don't think that's really, really right."
1: Andy Burnham's latest announcement on the cost of living is designed to raise a glass. Many pubs, clubs and live music venues in England will see their business rates cut by 20% from April of next year. Here are the key points. The government says the average pub will save £1,100. The measure will benefit nearly 32,000 hospitality venues across the country. It will cost £100 million a year, which the government says it will try and take from what it calls antisocial businesses like vape shops. But the biggest music venues like Wembley will be excluded. Our business and economics correspondent Paul Kelso has this report.
5: After energy bills and bus fares, boozers, the next to benefit from Andy Burnham's tax-cutting, fare-capping first week in power. Pubs, clubs and music venues will get a 20% cut to business rates from next April. A tax break deserved, he says, because they're the heart of local communities.
6: We're losing pubs. Pubs need to know that, you know, the cavalry is coming. You know, this is, to me, our heritage. It's working class culture. Once pubs are gone, they don't come back.
5: At the Red Lion in Shepperton, the rate cut is worth around £6,000 a year, softening the impact of rising costs from employment to energy bills that have put the hospitality industry under pressure.
7: Great news. Mm-hmm. Great news. Look, anything helping our industry at the minute is a positive step. So thank you, Andy, and the new government we've got in. I always want to sound very grateful for all these things. It's all helping. But we have had a lot of pressures on us over the last 24 months, maybe 3 years. So it's taking one of those pressures off us. But we're heading in the right direction.
5: Among the regulars, there was qualified support for anything that brings down the price of a pint.
8: Different events, birthdays and celebrations. So it's important to the community, important to us, we're pub people.
9: Prime Minister's cut rates for pubs today. Good idea?
10: 100%. Yeah. It's 100% because it's been so hard now. People don't go out because of it, because of how much it costs for a pint. They keep putting them up. Every time you go into the pub, they don't go up 5p, they go up 50p.
5: Business rates are not the only thing putting the squeeze on pubs. Of the £5 price of an average pint, about a third, or £1.60, is tax. VAT and duty make up three quarters of that, with business rates just 11p. The cost of beer, wages, utilities and rent account for the rest, leaving just the dregs, about 12p a pint, in profit.
9: This is the second time in 6 months the government has moved to cut business rates for pubs after a backlash against planned increases of around 30%. And many will toast a move that can save the average pub £1,100. But the preferential treatment does not extend to hotels and restaurants, and the hospitality industry says it's going to need more help if it's going to thrive.
5: There are questions too about how this £100 million measure and other spending pledges will be met.
11: Andy Burnham's answer is to cap one price and send the bill somewhere else. But somewhere else is always someone else. A taxpayer, a business, a family.
5: In just 3 days, the new Prime Minister has pledged £1.5 billion in crowd-pleasing tax cuts and subsidies that he says are temporary but will be hard to reverse.
12: Thank you to you for being our Chancellor.
5: Rapidly running up a tab that, come the budget, as Chancellor John Healey will have to settle.
13: That's a decent, that's almost a northern head now.
5: Paul Kelso, Sky News. Yes,
14: we're bringing the north to...
1: The Chief Constable of Greater Manchester Police has apologised for his force missing an opportunity to stop the Manchester synagogue terrorist before he carried out his attack last October. Jihad al-Shami was on bail for an alleged rape at the time. His phones, which contained evidence of his extreme views, had been seized but were not examined. The apology from Sir Stephen Watson came as a friend of al-Shami's was jailed for life after pleading guilty to a separate terror offence, as Katie Barnfield reports.
15: It was a deadly attack on Manchester's Jewish community. Jihad al-Shami's rampage at the Heaton Park Synagogue, causing the deaths of two innocent people before he was shot dead by police. Now the force has apologised, saying they missed an opportunity to stop him. Just 2 months before the attack, al-Shami had been working on a different terror plot with his friend Mohammed Bashir, who's now been jailed for life over the plans. The pair were caught on CCTV at the mosque they went to together, saying they were excited to kill men and women during an attack and knowing they would not come back alive.
16: We certainly know that they were associates from 2023. They attended the same mosque. And what we found in our investigation is that they exhibited the same extremist mindset, very strong anti-Semitic prejudice.
15: They planned to target the UK Defence Academy near Swindon, believing it was being used to train Israeli soldiers. They drove down there together in August 2025, going inside the reception area, with al-Shami taking down details about security in a note on his phone called espionage. For years before this, the pair had been sharing anti-Semitic and extremist views together in thousands of messages over WhatsApp.
17: It was only after Jihad al-Shami went on to attack the Heaton Park synagogue alone that police discovered his previous plans with Mohammed Bashir. In the months leading up to the attack, al-Shami had been arrested twice for offences including rape, and police took two phones off him, but at the time they weren't searched. On the phones was evidence of his extremist views and research for an attack with Bashir.
18: There were conversations on
15: his phone between the two of them, sharing extremist views. Why was he not stopped then?
16: The previous contact that Greater Manchester Police had with Al-Shami is going to be subject to the coronial proceedings that are currently taking place. And in addition to that, the previous contacts and investigations that GMP had in relation to Al-Shami are subject of an IOPC investigation. So that these are areas that it would be inappropriate for me to comment on at the moment.
15: Greater Manchester Police Chief Constable Sir Stephen Watson has now apologised, saying, "It is clear that our not having reviewed the data available to us prior to the attack constitutes a missed opportunity. I'm disappointed at the prospect of adding to the distress of all of those affected by the terrible events last October. For this, I am deeply sorry." Bernard Adjumang was the security guard on the day of the synagogue attack, seriously injured when Jihad Al-Shami drove a car into him. He's now spoken exclusively to Sky News, saying, "While I'm relieved to see one of those involved in the planning and execution of terrorist attacks held accountable for his actions, no sentence will ever make up for the lives we have lost or the suffering my community has endured and continues to endure. I now live with a great deal of fear for my family's safety in a place that once felt like the safest place in the world." Sentencing Mohamed Bashir to life in prison here at Manchester Crown Court, the judge said although she accepted he did not know about Jihad Al-Shami's plans to attack the synagogue, their previous plot together was a real threat.
14: "You are Manchester born and bred. You have not revealed what caused you to turn on the society that you had grown up in, gone to school and college in, worked in, and where your family was able to practice your religion in freedom and peace. Your example must stand as a warning to men who are attracted by this form of militant, violent and destructive Islam for religious or political reasons."
15: Police said Mohamed Bashir and Jihad Al-Shami were both deeply anti-Semitic and wanted to cause as much harm as possible, a threat made real when Al-Shami went on to kill. Katie Barnfield, Sky News at Manchester Crown Court.
1: Time to have a look at some of the other day's stories making headlines. Domestic abuse during the World Cup was at the highest level for a tournament of that size. Mark Roberts of the National Police Chiefs Council says there was a correlation between the rise in domestic abuse and the extended licensing hours of pubs.
18: There were a large number of offences where the licensing laws were extended. There was offences which took place in those times. So there is a direct correlation. Now, yes, there would have clearly been issues anyway, but generally the more alcohol people can consume, vast majority of people will be fine, but that does increase the problems and that includes on domestic abuse.
1: A teenage girl and her mother have died after several people got into difficulty in the water off the coast of West Mercia in Essex. A friend of the family said the 15-year-old girl was trying to save her 7-year-old cousin. Essex police say three other people were treated for injuries and one of them remains in a serious condition. The owner of British Gas has announced plans to axe another 800 jobs. It's on top of 500 job cuts Centrica announced last month as part of plans to overhaul its customer service and support teams. The energy firm says the cuts will take place over 2 years. This is Sky News.

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1: The Commonwealth Games have opened in Glasgow. More than 3,000 athletes from 74 nations will compete in the Games across 10 sports and 6 para-sports. Scotland correspondent Connie Gillies spoke to us from Glasgow earlier.
2: The highlight for the thousands of people who gathered inside this arena was, of course, the King and Queen stepping out of the TARDIS and then later on the King declaring these games open, giving a speech in front of the many thousands of athletes who are taking part in this global sporting event. And clearly a big moment for the new Prime Minister, Andy Burnham, who was sitting beside Their Majesties for these proceedings. These are games that, yes, are much more scaled back than events of the past, and the Commonwealth Games this time around here in Glasgow are trying to step out of the shadows of the last time Glasgow was host back in 2014. The 23rd Commonwealth Games now underway, and it was an event that very nearly didn't happen. The Australian state of Victoria pulled out because of soaring costs, Glasgow stepping in as a result on the pretense that no public money would be used. Fewer sports, fewer athletes, fewer countries there for involved. And all of the existing venues that were built in 2014 are being used at this time around. Bosses here in Glasgow, the organisers, are denying that these are diminished Commonwealth Games as a result, and they say this is about future-proofing. But the question is, does the Commonwealth Games still have a clear place in a crowded, expensive sporting landscape in this day and age? If this model works and is deemed a success here over the next couple of weeks, then clearly it could be a blueprint for the future of this event. Or is this the city of Glasgow where ultimately the future of the Games is decided once and for all?
1: Time for the latest sports news now with Jessica.

0: Right, let's talk Wimbledon. And from a British perspective, the real headline has come from breakthrough star Arthur Ferry, who was handed a wild card to the tournament but progressed to the semi-final. As you can see, very pleased to say that Arthur joins me now. Arthur, really good to see you. Huge congratulations. What a journey you've been on the past fortnight. Can you even begin to start to sum it up?
1: Yeah, it's been an incredible fortnight. Six matches and lots of firsts for me. It's going to take a while to all sink in and process it all. But yeah, it's been incredible.
0: Because you look at the stats. I mean, you became only the second wild card in men's singles history to make it to the semi-finals. You were ranked 114th in the world when you entered this tournament. Before it began, did you ever imagine that you could get through to the semi-finals?
1: Yeah, I've always had a lot of self-belief in my ability to play against the top players in the world. And yeah, it was just a matter of stringing wins together. And you know, in those slams, if you want to do well, you have to win a lot of matches. So yeah, that was the case. Past 2 weeks, I was able to back up wins with more good tennis and keep going. So yeah, I've always had the self-belief, and it was, yeah, in my eyes, just a matter of time.
0: And of course, beyond that second round in the singles, you were kind of Britain's only hope as we went through the tournament. Did you feel that level of expectation a lot more as the tournament progressed?
1: Not so much. I mean, I think I had, yeah, there was a lot of tension anyway, as a Brit. And yeah, the last Brit definitely contributed to that as well. But no, I was just trying to focus on myself and play for myself and just focus on one match at a time.
0: Yeah, one of the matches that a lot of people are talking about is that Grigor Dimitrov match, because he's so well loved at Wimbledon as well. You then also beat Kaboli in straight sets. When you were playing those matches, how are you feeling in yourself? Because these guys, you know, seeded in the top 10 in the world and you're beating them. Does that make you think, you know, I can really compete against these guys?
1: 100%. The match against Dimitrov was, my first one on centre court and the second five-set winning in a row, so it was really a special moment. And then playing Kaboli in quarters, my first quarterfinal in a Grand Slam, he'd done it before, but I felt like I was really confident that I could beat him. I'd beaten him in Australia, and that really helped me to believe that I could get it done.
0: Yeah, then the game against Alexander Zverev, what are your takeaways from that one?
1: Yeah, it was another step up against Alex Zverev. Yeah, an incredible player. He was riding off that win at Roland Garros. And
2: just 6% of people in the UK would volunteer to fight for the country if there was the threat of an imminent invasion. The exclusive polling for YouGov was gathered after the publication of Keir Starmer's defence investment plan, which left a £5 billion shortfall and major questions about Britain's security. Well, our security and defence editor Deborah Haynes has the details.
3: Would you be willing to serve if this country was about to go to war? Apparently not. A new survey found that just 6% of people in the UK would volunteer to fight in the face of an imminent invasion. A further 14% of Britons would agree to serve if called up, but 17% said they'd refuse any order to defend their homeland, while a whopping 52% of people polled said they'd be ineligible because of age or disability. As for the chances of war, the YouGov survey shared exclusively with Sky News found that almost one third of people, 29%, said they believe it's likely the UK will come under a full-scale military attack within the next decade. By contrast, though, the majority of respondents, 51%, saw such a threat as unlikely. They'll be hoping that they're right, as the poll exposed an extraordinary lack of confidence in the ability of the military to keep the UK safe should the worst happen. 53% of people said they were not confident their armed forces are strong enough to defend this place, while just over one third, 38%, said they were. In another interesting finding that will be music to the ears of the people in the Ministry of Defence, the survey discovered that 57% of the British public believe the government is spending too little on defence. 6%, just 6% said they thought the defence budget was too big, while 17% thought it was about right. However, there was no agreement among the more than 2,300 British people surveyed on where any extra money to invest in the armed forces should come from. More than half said they opposed funding a bigger defence budget by raising taxes, by shifting expenditure in public services, or by borrowing more. So a big problem for the next government. YouGov also polled people in Poland, Canada, France, Germany, the US and Australia as part of its survey. Everyone was asked what they regard as the biggest global threat from a list of options, which included a military attack, but that only came out on top here in Poland. As for Britain, Canada and France, they saw the biggest threat as climate change. Germany said mass migration. In the US, it's political extremism, whereas in Australia, they viewed the biggest global threat as religious terrorism.
2: The UK and all NATO members are under pressure from the US to increase defence spending. But the polling highlighted by Deborah Haynes there shows the citizens of NATO countries see America under Trump as a force for bad in the world. My colleague Yalda Hakim spoke to Canada's Defence Minister, David McGuinty.
4: Well, I think there's a discussion now, a more fulsome discussion in Canada about our security and our sovereignty, particularly when it comes to the Arctic. We're very pleased to see, for example, one of the first things we did with the 2% spend was to give our armed forces the first significant pay rise since 1997. And so we increased wages between 8 and 20%, depending on rank. That's had a profound effect, we think. Plus a purpose. Canadians are feeling a stronger purpose to be able to serve, wanting to serve. That's why, for example, from last year to this year, two important statistics. We've seen a 13% increase in actual admissions to the armed forces, and we've seen a 61% increase in applications to join the Canadian Armed Forces year over year between this year and last year. These are astonishing numbers, the highest we've seen in about 45 to 50 years. Look, we're going forward. We will continue to manage our important relationship with the United States.
2: Time for the Middle East Business Report with the top stories from across the region this week. Saudi Arabia and the US have signed a landmark nuclear deal. If approved by the US Congress, it will see the Gulf Kingdom build its own civilian nuclear program. The 30-year deal could be worth tens of billions of dollars to US companies and create closer financial ties between the two nations. Abu Dhabi National Oil Company is set to invest more than $6 billion to develop natural gas at its offshore Shaif field. The project is expected to produce more than 600 million cubic feet of gas per day from 2030, the equivalent to nearly 10% of the UAE's current daily gas consumption. Abu Dhabi is trying to reduce its dependence on gas imports from Qatar ahead of the expiry of the Dolphin Pipeline Agreement in 2032. An oil pipeline across Iraq and Syria is to be rebuilt under a preliminary deal agreed between Chevron and a subsidiary of Qatar's Power International Holding. If restored, the pipeline could carry up to 2 million barrels of Iraqi oil a day, providing an alternative export route that bypasses the Strait of Hormuz. A new tourism destination could be coming to Egypt's north coast after the real estate arm of the Qatar Investment Authority signed an almost $30 billion partnership with Egypt's new Urban Communities Authority. The 15-year project will include residential communities, hotels, commercial districts, marinas and tourism infrastructure and is expected to create more than 250,000 jobs. Let's have a look at the weather.
5: I hope we haven't forgotten anything.
6: Travel insurance, I tick that box.
5: Yeah, but remember what you forgot last year.
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2: Today will be mainly dry with heatwave conditions continuing in the southwest, but it'll turn cooler and more unsettled over the weekend. Most places will have a fine start, but there'll be a little rain in the north, mainly the northwest. England, Wales and the south of Ireland can expect plenty of sunshine through the morning. Elsewhere, there'll be more in the way of cloud with just a few showery outbreaks. The wind will pick up there too and it'll be warm again, locally hot in the south.
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1: You are watching The Wrap. Time now to see what's making the front pages of tomorrow's newspapers. Well, The Telegraph leads with Andy Burnham's decision to pause the controversial early prison release scheme that was due to get underway in September. The Express reports on Reform's policy of building prefab prison cells as a solution to the capacity crisis. Mr. Burnham has written an article for The Guardian, insisting the opening of the No. 10 North office in Manchester will allow regional mayors a greater say in economic policy. The Star says the PM will be carrying out his duties from No. 10 North tomorrow, or as they put it, working from home. The Times says the new Prime Minister is eager to move quickly and scale up oil and gas production in the North Sea. The Metro hears that Andy Burnham is the first Prime Minister since Theresa May to enjoy a net positive approval rating from the public, but only by a margin of 3%. The Daily Mail have an exclusive report that security controls put in place by Britain's artificial intelligence experts have been tricked by all models tested. The Financial Times reports that oil prices are back above $100 a barrel for the first time since May, as Donald Trump threatens further strikes on Iran. And on a lighter note, The Star hears that former Paralympian Ade Adepital is in talks to become the first wheelchair user to take part in I'm a Celebrity. We shall see whether that comes to fruition. But now it's all over the papers. I think he has to do it, doesn't he, really?
2: So. I think he has to do it, and they have to give him what he wants, which maybe was the point of going
1: possibly,
2: to the papers.
1: Possibly. Yeah. We shall see. Shall we start with the Telegraph. And the story that we were leading on, and that is the pausing by the Prime Minister of the early prisoner release scheme. Front page of the Telegraph, Burnham orders halt to early release. Mark, take us into this.
3: Yeah, it's a pleasant experience the first few days of a new Prime Minister in some ways. It's got rid of the awful plan to abolish trial by, or to vastly restrict trial by jury, cutting VAT on energy bills, cutting business rates on pubs and live music venues, and now halting, at least for now, while they review at the early release scheme.
1: Are you supporting a Labour Prime Minister?
3: Well, I praise any politician when I think they're doing something that's right, and I criticise ones, no matter how much I like them, if I think they're doing something wrong, that's why we're here, right?
1: Excellent.
3: As it is on The Wrap, as it once was on the press preview, this is the home of common sense. But the fact is that I think this is the right thing to do. It is obviously a political pressure as well as a moral question. The fact is the outrage over various of the criminals who were due to be released, including people who've committed some horrendous and infamous crimes, was only going to grow. And there are a lot of other people, victims out there around the country who've been receiving these letters. Quite deeply traumatic experience in itself to receive a letter saying someone who has harmed you in all sorts of unimaginable ways, who you thought was safely locked away, is now going to be back on the streets sooner than you expected. That was going to grow and grow. This isn't a permanent solution. They said they've paused it for a review. I don't think they're just trying to kick the can down the road, because they're going to have to come up with an answer. Mm. And as viewers heard earlier, there are differing views on what that answer might be.
1: Yeah. But the problem of prison overcrowding still exists.
2: Well, yeah, and that's partly why the justice system has seized up altogether, because people can't move through the system. People can't be sentenced when there's nowhere to sentence them to. And so there isn't, you know, there's a kind of really perverse incentive in the whole, in the Crown Prosecution Service, that the delays in the courts are actually working in the favour of the system, because there isn't room anyway. I think there's a ridiculous tendency in this conversation to go for these very kind of binary issues. How would a victim feel at the news that the perpetrator was being released early? They would feel bad. They must be prioritised over the perpetrator, of course. But actually, this, what that leaves you with is a huge number of people not really saying the, telling the truth about what's happening, and a large number of people not still walking around on bail waiting to be tried and sentenced. So it's not as though we've got this kind of golden solution where we're being quite harsh on prisoners and they just have to suck up poor conditions. We've got a system in chaos in which justice isn't being served. And that's what I would worry about. But, you know, I think probably Andy Burnham is worrying about that.
3: Yeah. And first, I suppose, you know, from his point of view, first, don't make it actively worse. And I think it would make it actively worse, firstly, because you have the understandable protests of victims, but also it's only a matter of time, and we saw this with previous early release schemes before cases come up, unfortunately, where people released early go on to commit other crimes, and that
2: I think there's a ridiculous tendency in this conversation to go for these very kind of binary issues. How would a victim feel at the news that the perpetrator was being released early? They would feel bad. They must be prioritized over the perpetrator, of course, but actually, this, what that leaves you with is a huge number of people not really saying the, telling the truth about what's happening, and a large number of people not still walking around on bail waiting to be tried and sentenced. So it's not as though we've got this kind of golden solution where we're being quite harsh on prisoners and they just have to suck up poor conditions. We've got a system in chaos in which justice isn't being served. And that's what I would worry about. But, you know, I think probably Andy Burnham is worrying about that.
3: Yeah. And first, I suppose, you know, from his point of view, first, don't make it actively worse. And I think it would make it actively worse, firstly, because you have the understandable protests of victims, but also it's only a matter of time, and we saw this with previous early release schemes before cases come up, unfortunately, where people released early go on to commit other crimes. And that, and so I think he's making the right, indeed the only viable decision to pause this, at least for now. But they very rapidly need to come up with an answer. And obviously, we need to build more prisons and create more spaces. That's not going to be a short-term answer.
2: Well,
3: it's going to take time
2: to do. I don't agree with that. I don't think prisons are well run at the moment. I don't think tariffs are right. I think tariffs have crept up in random kind of illogical ways due to kind of pressure on one-off cases that have really forced the prison population up and up and up and up in ways that it doesn't need to be. But much more problematic, I think, is that justice is so delayed now because people aren't moving through the courts, and that's about underfunding of the courts as well, that, you know, especially with sexual violence, people are waiting 4 years to see their perpetrator brought to justice or imprisoned. And so, a lot of victims, the Victims Commissioner described rape as having been decriminalised. Now, this is like a really, really bad situation. And when we only deal with like one bit of it kind of popping out of the straitjacket, we're making a mistake, I think.
1: Yeah, there are many issues that need to be dealt with within the justice system. Let's go back to Andy Burnham's intray. Another thing that might impress you, Mark, he's eager to get drilling in the North Sea. Does it impress you much?
3: Well, that does impress me much. That's not a sentence. That's not how grammar works. But sorry, Shania. That's my fault, not hers. But yes, let's wait and see what it looks like. Mm-hmm. I mean, not coincidentally, Ed Miliband is no longer the cabinet minister in charge of this. And this was, as we know, essentially a resigning issue for him. And he became such an important minister to the government that was something that even when the previous Prime Minister and the Treasury were looking at this seriously, even when industry was calling out for it, even when politicians, particularly on the northeast of Scotland, were calling out for it, it was somewhere they could not go. And I think this does make sense. The fact is that for the foreseeable future, this country will continue to use oil and gas to some degree as part of its energy mix. And if we are not extracting it here, what we're doing is we're turning down jobs and tax revenue. We're paying often very unsavoury regimes abroad to buy it in, and incurring further emissions to ship it halfway across the planet.
1: I'm guessing you don't agree.
2: Well, I totally do agree about if you're going to buy it from abroad, that there's no moral case against producing it for ourselves. I don't agree with a number of factual points, both in your argument and the Times' argument. Firstly, that Ed Miliband was really against Rosebank, and he wasn't. He was kind of much more neutral about Jackdaw, because Jackdaw's the gas site, and there is a real case to finish the gas that you've got. it when there really isn't very much and you're going to buy it anyway.
3: There was a moratorium there, wasn't there?
2: But that wasn't his resigning issue. He was kind of open on Jackdaw, I think. Just because the resources are so slender, it wasn't worth fighting over. Whereas Rosebank is different. Rosebank is a huge amount of resource ploughed into getting oil out the ground, which you've pledged to leave in the ground for what are basically optics. This is an optics move. It's like, hi, Trump, we're still pro-fossil fuels. Hi, Daily Express, we're going to bring your energy prices.
3: It's not optics
2: down.
3: To the people whose jobs it is.
2: But it's not going to bring energy prices down, and it's not going to have oil in the bank by October, which is the thing I take issue with in the Times reporting. The Times reporting has got a massively skewed sense of the time frame. These things take years. And furthermore, if you want to stop relying on foreign fossil fuels, the way to do that is to build renewables.
3: That is what
2: China's doing. That is why China isn't anything like as worried about the Straits of Hormuz as we are.
3: And with renewables as part of our energy mix, alongside things like nuclear energy, nuclear and things like gas are forms of baseload, which we do need baseload supply for consistency in the system. One thing I would say is just a slight red flag for the future of the government position on this. We've seen a growing number of lawfare court cases brought arguing that it is simply illegal to open new hydrocarbon extraction in this country on all sorts of different grounds. I expect there will be court challenges to this, and ultimately the government needs to say if this is the right thing to do and it starts to get bogged down in elements of legalistic and indeed judicial activism on that, it's also going to need to be willing to change the law to make it possible.
4: The best thing about being a Sky News journalist...
5: Hi, darling.
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7: You said to people, I'm not coming back for more, but you have come back for more.
8: Well, let's kick off.
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7: What can our Prime Minister say to you to not impose tariffs?
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9: Well, hello and thank you for watching tonight on The Wrap. 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
11: Both agree on that, can we?
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11: No.
9: Can expect more analysis.
12: This is going to get deeper. 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
11: Is war inevitable?
13: What he's interested in is a deal.
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13: I disagree.
9: And laughs along the way.
15: Plus, a look at tomorrow's headlines. The Wrap. Everything wrapped up for you from 10.
16: I'm Mark Stone and I'm Sky's correspondent based here in Washington, D.C.
17: There seems to be some sort of a shooting, what appear to be shots fired at the White House correspondents' dinner.
16: We talked about Prime Minister Starmer. We talked about the special relationship with who, he said. It was a jam-packed interview. I'll tell you what he told me and I'll explain why you can't hear the call.
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26: We just arrived in Doha, just ahead of President Trump, and look at that. The horseback military, and beyond them, the skyline of a city transformed.
27: This post of Trump, it's a big shift. It's very positive.
28: Have you seen what Donald Trump's been up to? In the Rose Garden, in the East Wing.
16: Sky News, the full story first.
1: Now, a drought has been declared across much of Wales following what could turn out to be the driest July in 190 years. It's the first part of the UK to declare drought status this summer. These pictures show a wildfire in Snowdonia National Park last week. 11 days later, the fire is still raging. But while Britain bakes, there's a warning from Greenland that our winters could get much, much colder. Our science and technology editor, Tom Clark, explains.
29: The Greenland ice sheet is unimaginably vast,
0: 7 times the size of the UK and in places 2.5 kilometres thick. And like everywhere else in the Arctic, due to global warming, the ice sheet is melting increasingly quickly.
2: This solar panel, when we installed the station in April, was at the ice surface.
3: Whoa, so you're telling me in 3 months, basically, the ice, the glacier has melted by that much?
2: Yeah.
0: But that's not why these teams of scientists are braving Greenland's cold, inhospitable ice sheet. They're here to predict how it threatens to bring similar conditions as this to where we live, carried on a flood of meltwater.
3: Every trickle, every stream up on the ice sheet all comes together into one river, this river. And just looking at it, you can understand how in a big melt year, up to 500 billion tonnes of water can flood off the Greenland ice sheet and out into the sea.
0: So much water, in fact, it might be messing with something, wait for it, called the Atlantic Meridional Overturning Circulation, or AMOC. The AMOC is like a giant heat-driven conveyor belt of water. Salty water flows north from the tropics, warming the climate around Northern Europe and the UK. As it reaches the Arctic, the water cools, sinks, and begins a slow journey south again. But there's now good evidence the AMOC is slowing down, some experts predicting a fast-approaching tipping point that shuts off the currents keeping Europe warm. Why? Well, the prime suspect is fresh water flooding off Greenland's ice sheet, acting like a giant liquid spanner in the works of the AMOC. The more Greenland melts, the more the current slows.
3: And we end up with a climate, in wintertime at least, in northwest Europe that's similar to Greenland, minus 20 in London in the winter.
0: The stakes couldn't be higher, but scientists and their computer models don't all agree on the future of the AMOC. What they need is better data on how fast Greenland goes from ice to ocean.
3: This glacier, it's like a vast tongue of ice. It must be at least a couple of kilometres across. And that's just one of more than 900 large glaciers coming off the Greenland ice sheet. And there are thousands more smaller ones.
0: This team of scientists we're with is one of several heading out onto those glaciers this summer to get that much-needed data on Greenland's melting. Trialling a network of stations on the ice sheet that use seismic sensors to listen to water running deep below the glacier. And instruments they've built like this cryo-egg that can track the flow of water through subglacial streams hidden within the ice.
2: Temperature increases this much, we know this much ice will melt. Does that then go straight out underneath the ice and down to the ocean? Or does it get stored and take a little longer to be released? And that's what CryoEgg can tell us.
0: It's science on the edge. Dropping instruments into these tunnels of meltwater called moulins takes experience. One slip and there's little chance of escape. It's complicated science in a challenging environment, to say the least, but it will help make our future a little less uncertain. Tom Clark, Sky News in Greenland.
1: What do you both think to that? Are we on the brink of... Well, the thing is,
4: I mean, look, I don't want to sound all guardian on you, but we've been like, I really thought that there was going to be something terrifying having happened, but actually, that is just the reality. We have lived with the reality that AMOC might or might not collapse for at least 7 years, I would say. It's great. It's the more research we can do, the better. The more everybody knows about it, the less of a surprise it will be. But yeah, no, this has been really gripping everybody with any interest in it for a really long time.
1: So you think it's inevitable then that we'll see temperatures of minus 20 in London?
6: I don't think it's inevitable. The fact is that this research is taking place because, exactly as the report said, these systems are incredibly complicated. They're incredibly hard to model, and that's why this kind of research is so important. We have, albeit for seemingly very different reasons, seen temperatures falling minus 10 or thereabouts on relatively regular basis in the 17th, 18th centuries. The Thames has frozen over before. We could well see it again. I'm not saying I said exactly. What are you about to shake?
4: I'm shaking my head at you because you're doing that thing where it's like, oh, we've done this before.
6: No,
4: there
6: I'm
4: was
6: not.
4: Skating
6: I'm,
4: in Hogarth.
6: I'm absolutely not. I to be absolutely clear, I said for very different reasons.
1: Mark,
6: the fact is, I'm not.
1: We must leave it there.
6: We're seeing an agenda which isn't there.
1: Both more at the top of the hour. Right, let's have a look at the weather.
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1: Today will be mainly dry with heatwave conditions continuing in the southwest, but it'll turn cooler and more unsettled over the weekend. Most places will have a fine start, but there'll be a little rain in the north, mainly the northwest. England, Wales and the south of Ireland can expect plenty of sunshine through the morning. Elsewhere, there'll be more in the way of cloud with just a few showery outbreaks. The wind will pick up there too. It will be warm again, locally hot in the south. Sunshine will develop more widely through the afternoon, but northern Scotland will see thicker cloud and patchy rain moving in. The northwest of Ireland will turn dull and damp by the evening too.
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0: a case by ordering a pause on the early release policy, which could have seen around 700 prisoners released in September and up to 6,000 in a year. Keeping the public safe will always be my top priority, the new Prime Minister said. No prisoners will be let out under this policy until we've conducted an urgent review and done everything we can to minimise risk to the public. Where changes are needed, we'll not hesitate to make them.
1: The Prime Minister and I have heard from victims and survivors and from people across the country about their concerns about the implementation of some very important elements of the Sentencing Act. We've taken the decision to pause it because we want to get any implementation right, to take those views of victims and survivors to be at the heart of it.
0: The two killers of PC Harper, who were eligible for early release, Jesse Cole and Albert Bowers, who were 17 at the time of the crime, were jailed for 13 years for manslaughter in 2020. The driver of the car, Henry Long, was jailed for 16 years and is not eligible for early release. More victims of serious crimes say a pause on early release is not enough.
2: The government say the victims are a priority, but to you, their actions say otherwise.
3: Yeah, completely. I don't think that it's for the victims whatsoever. We haven't got an answer as victims. You know, we're still wondering what's going to happen. The whole policy needs to be rejigged and looked at properly to protect the victims.
4: In his first week as Prime Minister, Andy Burnham had hoped that the political agenda would be dominated by his announcements on the cost of living, but he suddenly finds himself caught up in a major law and order crisis. He has responded swiftly, but his pause on early prison releases could soon become a U-turn.
0: And PC Harper's widow says a jail sentence should mean what a judge says it means. John Craig, Sky News.
5: The US has launched attacks on Iran for a 13th straight night as the conflict continues to escalate. US Central Command released this video. It says shows strikes on military facilities, drone storage and communication networks. It's part of efforts to stop Iranian attacks on shipping in the Strait of Hormuz. It comes as Donald Trump announced they'll use Iran's frozen assets to pay for repairs to damaged ships. Oil prices have surged to more than $100 a barrel for the first time since May. The sharp rise in prices was caused by the decision of Houthi rebels in Yemen to attack a Saudi tanker in the Red Sea, threatening a second blockade on Gulf oil exports. Our US correspondent David Blevins has more.
6: It does put pressure on the White House. The latest poll, this one from Fox News, puts support for the president's handling of the war at 39%, so 61% finding it unfavourable. And I think it's easy to see why. This was the president who told the American people there would be no more foreign wars. But this week they have watched the dignified transfer of the remains of another four US service personnel, their bodies repatriated to the Dover Air Base in Delaware. But this was also the president who told them he would address the cost of living crisis here at home. Instead of seeing prices coming down, they are now seeing prices going up because of what's happening with crude oil, because of what's happening in the Strait of Hormuz and the Red Sea generally. And I think it does have escalation written all over it. All you've got to do is listen to the language. Iran responding to President Trump warning that he's going to bomb a bridge or civilian infrastructure every time they target a tanker by saying they will adopt an eye for an eye approach. And the US Secretary of State Marco Rubio then saying America will respond by adopting a head for an eye approach. And they've now gone further. The White House threatening major military punishment of Iran-backed Houthis and Iran if these strikes continue. But it seems they're not just set to continue, but to actually widen, because the Islamic Revolutionary Guard has sent senior commanders and some military equipment from Iran to Yemen now. And with no negotiations going on, at least none that we are aware of, this really has become a real quagmire for the president.
5: Our military analyst Sean Bell has more on what's happening in the Middle East to cause oil prices to jump so much.
7: Ever since the 17th of June, when the ceasefire was signed, there was a hope that we'd be moving towards a peaceful solution. But after 12 nights of continuous strikes by America, it feels like an eruption into a full-scale war. Now, the

0: Latest now is that the Houthis are threatening vessels, Saudi Arabian vessels, across the Bab al-Mandab Straits. Now, it is worth remembering that this, the Red Sea and this route here is one that's been used. It travels about 12% of global trade. About 30% of container vessels go through that route. And unlike, it's worth pointing out, unlike about the Strait of Hormuz, there's only way out of the Persian Gulf is right that. Whereas for the Red Sea, you can go up north to the Suez Canal or down through the Bab al-Mandab Straits. Now, one of the reasons that the global shipping use that is quite a neat shortcut to get through. The challenge, of course, if you close the Bab al-Mandab Straits, you've got to go round the Horn of Africa, which might look a bit inconvenient, but it actually adds about 4,000 miles to the journey, and therefore about 2 weeks for each of the ships to make it round. Not only does that mean there's reduced shipping available, but it also increased the costs. Of course, part of that, of course, is it's largely inconvenient. But the real question here is, so why is the Houthis actually targeting Saudi Arabian ships only? Well, part of the answer lies in that, is that Saudi Arabia has realised that its exports are crucially dependent on the Strait of Hormuz. So back in the 80s, it built a pipeline, 1,200 kilometres pipeline, across to the west, to the port of Yanbu, which allows it to offload its oil, crude oil exports, into there. Now, the challenge there, of course, is that they put it into very large crude vessels, up to 250,000 tonnes. And the challenge with those is that they're too heavy. They've got too low a draft. They can't actually go north through the Suez Canal. They've got a draft of lower than 66 feet. So whilst they may not be dependent anymore on the Strait of Hormuz, they are dependent on the Bab al-Mandab Straits. One of the reasons that Iran is doing this is because in the past, if America was striking Iran, it was striking military targets across the Middle East. But now, what it's this targeting of Saudi vessels has got nothing to do with the military. It's clearly making a play against global energy markets because it knows how vulnerable President Trump is to the price of oil. As we've been reporting, that's gone above $100 for the first time.
1: The US ambassador to the UK, Warren Stevens, has told Sky News the new Foreign Secretary Ed Miliband is wrong to have called President Trump a racist. He was speaking to my colleague, Wilfred Frost.
2: Obviously, as you said, you disagreed with him on energy policy. I imagine you disagree with him on his views towards your boss, President Trump. He said, the idea is that we have shared values with a racist, misogynistic, self-confessed groper beggars belief.
3: Yeah, I've read those. Those were some time ago, I think. And hopefully his views have changed, I think.
2: Those were 2016. 2 years later, he said Donald Trump has lowered the bar for idiocy. He said Donald Trump has a peculiar relationship with Russia. Can he really be our top diplomat dealing with America?
3: I would suspect his views have changed on President Trump, but I haven't talked to him about any of that.
2: But he was wrong then.
3: He was wrong then, and I think he'd be the. I mean, look, people say things, and I've said things where you come back a little, a few years later, and say, "Yeah, why did I say that? I don't think that's really, really right."
1: Andy Burnham's latest announcement on the cost of living is designed to raise a glass. Many pubs, clubs and live music venues in England will see their business rates cut by 20% from April next year. Here are the key points. The government says the average pub will save £1,100. The measure will benefit nearly 32,000 hospitality venues across the country. It will cost £100 million a year, which the government says it will try and take from what it calls antisocial businesses like vape shops. But the biggest music venues like Wembley will be excluded. Our business and economics correspondent Paul Kelso has this report.
4: After energy bills and bus fares, boozers, the next to benefit from Andy Burnham's tax-cutting, fare-capping first week in power. Pubs, clubs and music venues will get a 20% cut to business rates from next April. A tax break deserved, he says, because they're the heart of local communities.
5: We're losing pubs. Pubs need to know that, the cavalry is coming. This is, to me, our heritage. It's working-class culture. Once pubs are gone, they don't come back.
4: At the Red Lion in Shepperton, the rate cut is worth around £6,000 a year, softening the impact of rising costs from employment to energy bills that have put the hospitality industry under pressure.
6: Great news. Mm-hmm. Great news. Look, anything helping our industry at the minute is a positive step. So thank you, Andy, and the new government we've got in. It's I always want to sound very grateful for all these things, so it's all helping, but we have had a lot of pressures on us over the last 24 months, maybe 3 years, so it's taking one of those pressures off us, but we're heading in the right direction.
4: Among the regulars, there was qualified support for anything that brings down the price of a pint.
7: Different events, birthdays and celebrations, so it's important to the community, important to us, we're pub people.
8: Prime Minister's cut rates for pubs today. Good idea? Bad
9: 100%.
8: Idea?
9: Yeah. It's 100% because it's been so hard now. People don't go out because of it, because of how much it costs for a pint. They keep putting them up. Every time you go into the pub, they don't go up 5p, they go up 50p.
4: Business rates are not the only thing putting the squeeze on pubs. Of the £5 price of an average pint, about a third, or £1.60, is tax. VAT and duty make up three quarters of that, with business rates just 11p. The cost of beer, wages, utilities and rent account for the rest, leaving just the dregs, about 12p a pint, in profit.
8: This is the second time in 6 months the government has moved to cut business rates for pubs after a backlash against planned increases of around 30%. And many will toast a move that can save the average pub £1,100. But the preferential treatment does not extend to hotels and restaurants, and the hospitality industry says it's going to need more help if it's going to thrive.
4: There are questions too about how this £100 million measure and other spending pledges will be met.
10: Andy Burnham's answer is to cap one price and send the bill somewhere else. But somewhere else is always someone else. A taxpayer, a business, a family.
4: In just 3 days, the new Prime Minister has pledged £1.5 billion in crowd-pleasing tax cuts and subsidies that he says are temporary but will be hard to reverse.
11: Thank you to you for being our Chancellor.
4: Rapidly running up a tab that, come the budget, as Chancellor John Healey will have to settle.
12: That's almost a northern head now.
4: Paul Kelso, Sky News. We're bringing
1: the north to the Chief Constable of Greater Manchester Police has apologised for his force missing an opportunity to stop the Manchester Synagogue terrorist attack before he carried out his attack in last October. Jihad al-Amshami was on bail for an alleged rape at the time. His phones, which contained evidence of his extreme views, had been seized but were not examined. The apology from Sir Stephen Watson came as a friend of al-Shami's was jailed for life after pleading guilty to a separate terror offence, as Katie Barnfield reports.
13: It was a deadly attack on Manchester's Jewish community. Jihad al-Shami's rampage at the Heaton Park Synagogue, causing the deaths of two innocent people before he was shot dead by police. Now the force has apologised, saying they missed an opportunity to stop him. Just 2 months before the attack, al-Shami had been working on a different terror plot with his friend Mohammed Bashir, who's now been jailed for life over the plans. The pair were caught on CCTV at the mosque they went to together, saying they were excited to kill men and women during an attack and knowing they would not come back alive.
14: We certainly know that they were associates from 2023. They attended the same mosque. And what we found in our investigation is that they exhibited the same extremist mindset, very strong anti-Semitic prejudice.
13: They planned to target the UK Defence Academy near Swindon, believing it was being used to train Israeli soldiers. They drove down there together in August 2025, going inside the reception area, with al-Shami taking down details about security in a note on his phone called espionage. For years before this, the pair had been sharing anti-Semitic and extremist views together in thousands of messages over WhatsApp.
15: It was only after Jihad al-Shami went on to attack the Heaton Park Synagogue alone that police discovered his previous plans with Mohammed Bashir. In the months leading up to the attack, al-Shami had been arrested twice for offences including rape, and police took two phones off him, but at the time they weren't searched. On the phones was evidence of his extremist views and research for an attack with Bashir.
16: There were conversations on his phone between the two of them, sharing extremist views. Why was he not stopped then?
14: The previous contact that Greater Manchester Police had with al-Shami is going to be subject to the coronial proceedings that are currently taking place. And in addition to that, the previous contacts and investigations that GMP had in relation to al-Shami are subject of an IOPC investigation. So that these are areas that it would be inappropriate for me to comment on at the moment.
13: Greater Manchester Police Chief Constable Sir Stephen Watson has now apologised, saying, "It is clear that our not having reviewed the data available to us prior to the attack constitutes a missed opportunity. I'm disappointed at the prospect of adding to the distress of all of those affected by the terrible events last October. For this, I am deeply sorry." Bernard Adjumang was the security guard on the day of the synagogue attack, seriously injured when Jihad al-Shami drove a car into him. He's now spoken exclusively to Sky News, saying, "While I'm relieved to see one of those involved in the planning and execution of terrorist attacks held accountable for his actions, no sentence will ever make up for the lives we have lost or the suffering my community has endured and continues to endure. I now live with a great deal of fear for my family's safety in a place that once felt like the safest place in the world." Sentencing Mohamed Bashir to life in prison here at Manchester Crown Court, the judge said although she accepted he did not know about Jihad al-Shami's plans to attack the synagogue, their previous plot together was a real threat.
17: "You are Manchester born and bred. You have not revealed what caused you to turn on the society that you had grown up in, gone to school and college in, worked in, and where your family was able to practice your religion in freedom and peace. Your example must stand as a warning to men who are attracted by this form of militant, violent and destructive Islam for religious or political reasons."
13: Police said Mohamed Bashir and Jihad al-Shami were both deeply anti-Semitic and wanted to cause as much harm as possible, a threat made real when al-Shami went on to kill. Katie Barnfield, Sky News at Manchester Crown Court.
1: Time to have a look at some of the stories making headlines this morning. Domestic abuse during the World Cup was at a highest level for a tournament of that size. Mark Roberts of the National Police Chiefs Council says there was a correlation between the rise in domestic abuse and the extended licensing hours of pubs.
18: There were a large number of offences where the licensing laws were extended. There was offences which took place in those times. So there is a direct correlation. Now, yes, there would have clearly been issues anyway. But generally, the more alcohol people can consume, vast majority of people will be fine. But that does increase the problems, and that includes on domestic abuse.
1: A teenage girl and her mother have died after several people got into difficulty in the water off the coast of West Mercia in Essex. A friend of the family said the 15-year-old girl was trying to save her 7-year-old cousin. Essex police say three other people were treated for injuries and one of them remains in a serious condition. The owner of British Gas has announced plans to axe another 800 jobs. It's on top of 500 job cuts that Centrica announced last month as part of plans to overhaul its customer service and support teams. Now, this is Sky News coming up. Why the former Liverpool boss Jurgen Klopp is poised to return to football management.

0: the Commonwealth Games have opened in Glasgow. More than 3,000 athletes from 74 nations will compete in the Games across 10 sports and 6 para-sports. Scotland correspondent Connie Gillies spoke to us from Glasgow earlier.
1: The highlight for the thousands of people who gathered inside this arena was, of course, the King and Queen stepping out of the TARDIS, and then later on the King declaring these games open, giving a speech in front of the many thousands of athletes who are taking part in this global sporting event. And clearly a big moment for the new Prime Minister, Andy Burnham, who was sitting beside Their Majesties for these proceedings. These are games that, yes, are much more scaled back than events of the past, and the Commonwealth Games this time around here in Glasgow are trying to step out of the shadows of the last time Glasgow was host back in 2014. The 23rd Commonwealth Games now underway, and it was an event that very nearly didn't happen. The Australian state of Victoria pulled out because of soaring costs, Glasgow stepping in as a result on the pretense that no public money would be used. Fewer sports, fewer athletes, fewer countries there for involved. And all of the existing venues that were built in 2014 are being used at this time around. Bosses here in Glasgow, the organisers, are denying that these are diminished Commonwealth Games as a result. And they say this is about future proofing. But the question is, does the Commonwealth Games still have a clear place in a crowded, expensive sporting landscape in this day and age? If this model works and is deemed a success here over the next couple of weeks, then clearly it could be a blueprint for the future of this event. Or is this the city of Glasgow where ultimately the future of the Games is decided once and for all?
0: Time for the latest sports news now with Jessica.

0: Right, let's talk Wimbledon. And from a British perspective, the real headline has come from breakthrough star Arthur Ferry, who was handed a wild card to the tournament but progressed to the semi-final. As you can see, very pleased to say that Arthur joins me now. Arthur, really good to see you. Huge congratulations. What a journey you've been on the past fortnight. Can you even begin to start to sum it up?
1: Yeah, it's been an incredible fortnight. Six matches and lots of firsts for me. It's going to take a while to all sink in and process it all. But yeah, it's been incredible.
0: Because you look at the stats. I mean, you became only the second wild card in men's singles history to make it to the semi-finals. You were ranked 114th in the world when you entered this tournament. Before it began, did you ever imagine that you could get through to the semi-finals?
1: Yeah, I've always had a lot of self-belief in my ability to play against the top players in the world. And yeah, it was just a matter of stringing wins together. And you know, in those slams, if you want to do well, you have to win a lot of matches. So yeah, that was the case. Past 2 weeks, I was able to back up wins with more good tennis and keep going. So yeah, I've always had the self-belief, and it was, yeah, in my eyes, just a matter of time.
0: And of course, beyond that second round in the singles, you were kind of Britain's only hope as we went through the tournament. Did you feel that level of expectation a lot more as the tournament progressed?
1: Not so much. I mean, I think I had, yeah, there was a lot of tension anyway, as a Brit. And yeah, the last Brit definitely contributed to that as well. But no, I was just trying to focus on myself and play for myself and just focus on one match at a time.
0: One of the matches that a lot of people are talking about is that Grigor Dimitrov match, because he's so well-loved at Wimbledon as well. You then also beat Kaboli in straight sets. When you were playing those matches, how are you feeling in yourself? Because these guys, you know, seeded in the top 10 in the world, and you're beating them. Does that make you think, you know, I can really compete against these guys?
1: 100%. The match against Dimitrov was, my first one on centre court, and the second five-set winning in a row, so it was really a special moment. And then playing Kaboli in quarters, my first quarter final in a Grand Slam, he'd done it before, but I felt like I was I was really confident that I could beat him. I'd beaten him in Australia, and that really helped me to believe that I could get it done.
0: Yeah, then the game against Alexander Zverev, what are your takeaways from that one?
1: Yeah, it was another step up against Alex Zverev. Yeah, an incredible player. He was riding off that win at Roland Garros. And
2: just 6% of people in the UK would volunteer to fight for the country if there was the threat of an imminent invasion. The exclusive polling for YouGov was gathered after the publication of Sir Keir Starmer's defence investment plan, which left a £5 billion shortfall and major questions about Britain's security. Well, our security and defence editor Deborah Haynes has the details.
3: Would you be willing to serve if this country was about to go to war? Apparently not. A new survey found that just 6% of people in the UK would volunteer to fight in the face of an imminent invasion. A further 14% of Britons would agree to serve if called up, but 17% said they'd refuse any order to defend their homeland, while a whopping 52% of people polled said they'd be ineligible because of age or disability. As for the chances of war, the YouGov survey shared exclusively with Sky News found that almost one third of people, 29%, said they believe it's likely the UK will come under a full-scale military attack within the next decade. By contrast, though, the majority of respondents, 51%, saw such a threat as unlikely. They'll be hoping that they're right, as the poll exposed an extraordinary lack of confidence in the ability of the military to keep the UK safe should the worst happen. 53% of people said they were not confident their armed forces are strong enough to defend this place, while just over one third, 38%, said they were. In another interesting finding that will be music to the ears of the people in the Ministry of Defence, the survey discovered that 57% of the British public believe the government is spending too little on defence. 6%, just 6%, said they thought the defence budget was too big, while 17% thought it was about right. However, there was no agreement among the more than 2,300 British people surveyed on where any extra money to invest in the armed forces should come from. More than half said they opposed funding a bigger defence budget by raising taxes, by shifting expenditure in public services, or by borrowing more. So a big problem for the next government. YouGov also polled people in Poland, Canada, France, Germany, the US and Australia as part of its survey. Everyone was asked what they regard as the biggest global threat from a list of options, which included a military attack. But that only came out on top here in Poland. As for Britain, Canada and France, they saw the biggest threat as climate change. Germany said mass migration. In the US, it's political extremism. Whereas in Australia, they viewed the biggest global threat as religious terrorism.
2: The UK and all NATO members are under pressure from the US to increase defence spending. But the polling highlighted by Deborah Haynes there shows the citizens of NATO countries see America under Trump as a force for bad in the world. My colleague Yalda Hakim spoke to Canada's Defence Minister, David McGuinty.
4: Well, I think there's a discussion now, a more fulsome discussion in Canada about our security and our sovereignty, particularly when it comes to the Arctic. We're very pleased to see, for example, one of the first things we did with the 2% spend was to give our armed forces the first significant pay rise since 1997. And so we increased wages between 8 and 20%, depending on rank. That's had a profound effect, we think. Plus a purpose. Canadians are feeling a stronger purpose to be able to serve, wanting to serve. That's why, for example, from last year to this year, two important statistics. We've seen a 13% increase in actual admissions to the armed forces, and we've seen a 61% increase in applications to join the Canadian Armed Forces year over year between this year and last year. These are astonishing numbers, the highest we've seen in about 45 to 50 years. Look, we're going forward. We will continue to manage our important relationship with the United States.
2: Time for the Middle East Business Report with the top stories from across the region this week. Saudi Arabia and the US have signed a landmark nuclear deal. If approved by the US Congress, it will see the Gulf Kingdom build its own civilian nuclear program. The 30-year deal could be worth tens of billions of dollars to US companies and create closer financial ties between the two nations. Abu Dhabi National Oil Company is set to invest more than $6 billion to develop natural gas at its offshore Shaif field. The project is expected to produce more than 600 million cubic feet of gas per day from 2030, the equivalent to nearly 10% of the UAE's current daily gas consumption. Abu Dhabi is trying to reduce its dependence on gas imports from Qatar ahead of the expiry of the Dolphin Pipeline Agreement in 2032. An oil pipeline across Iraq and Syria is to be rebuilt under a preliminary deal agreed between Chevron and a subsidiary of Qatar's Power International Holding. If restored, the pipeline could carry up to 2 million barrels of Iraqi oil a day, providing an alternative export route that bypasses the Strait of Hormuz. A new tourism destination could be coming to Egypt's north coast after the real estate arm of the Qatar Investment Authority signed an almost $30 billion partnership with Egypt's new Urban Communities Authority. The 15-year project will include residential communities, hotels, commercial districts, marinas and tourism infrastructure and is expected to create more than 250,000 jobs. Let's have a look at the weather.
5: I hope we haven't forgotten anything.
6: Travel insurance. I tick that box.
5: Yeah, but remember what you forgot last year.
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2: Today will be mainly dry, with heatwave conditions continuing in the southwest, but it'll turn cooler and more unsettled over the weekend. Most places will have a fine start, but there'll be a little rain in the north, mainly the northwest. England, Wales and the south of Ireland can expect plenty of sunshine through the morning. Elsewhere, there'll be more in the way of cloud, with just a few showery outbreaks. The wind will pick up there too, and it'll be warm again, locally hot in the south.
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3: You are watching The Wrap. Time now to see what's making the front pages of tomorrow's newspapers. Well, The Telegraph leads with Andy Burnham's decision to pause the controversial early prison release scheme that was due to get underway in September. The Express reports on Reform's policy of building prefab prison cells as a solution to the capacity crisis. Mr. Burnham has written an article for The Guardian insisting the opening of the No. 10 North office in Manchester will allow regional mayors a greater say in economic policy. The Star says the PM will be carrying out his duties from No. 10 North tomorrow, or as they put it, working from home. The Times says the new Prime Minister is eager to move quickly and scale up oil and gas production in the North Sea. The Metro hears that Andy Burnham is the first Prime Minister since Theresa May to enjoy a net positive approval rating from the public, but only by a margin of 3%. The Daily Mail have an exclusive report that security controls put in place by Britain's artificial intelligence experts have been tricked by all models tested. The Financial Times reports that oil prices are back above $100 a barrel for the first time since May, as Donald Trump threatens further strikes on Iran. And on a lighter note, The Star hears that former Paralympian Ade Adepital is in talks to become the first wheelchair user to take part in I'm a Celebrity. We shall see whether that comes to fruition. But now it's all over the papers. I think he has to do it, doesn't he, really?
4: So. I think he has to do it, and they have to give him what he wants, which maybe was the point of going
3: possibly,
4: to the papers.
3: Possibly, yeah. We shall see. Shall we start with the Telegraph. And the story that we were leading on, and that is the pausing by the Prime Minister of the early prisoner release scheme. Front page of the Telegraph, Burnham orders halt to early release. Mark, take us into this.
5: Yeah, it's a pleasant experience the first few days of a new Prime Minister in some ways. Got rid of the awful plan to abolish trial by, or to vastly restrict trial by jury, cutting VAT on energy bills, cutting business rates on pubs and live music venues, and now halting, at least for now, while they review at the early release scheme.
3: Are you supporting a Labour Prime Minister?
5: Well, I praise any politician when I think they're doing something that's right, and I criticise ones no matter how much I like them, if I think they're doing something wrong, that's why we're here, right?
3: Excellent.
5: As it is on The Wrap, as it once was on the Press Review, this is the common sense. But the fact is that I think this is the right thing to do. It is obviously a political pressure as well as a moral question. The fact is the outrage over various of the criminals who were due to be released, including people who've committed some horrendous and infamous crimes, was only going to grow. And there are a lot of other people, victims out there around the country who've been receiving these letters. Quite deeply traumatic experience in itself to receive a letter saying someone who has harmed you in all sorts of unimaginable ways, who you thought was safely locked away, is now going to be back on the streets sooner than you expected. That was going to grow and grow. This isn't a permanent solution. They said they've paused it for a review. I don't think they're just trying to kick the can down the road, because they're going to have to come up with an answer. Mm. And as viewers heard earlier, there are differing views on what that answer might be.
3: Yeah. But the problem of prison overcrowding still exists.
4: Well, yeah, and that's partly why the justice system has seized up altogether, because people can't move through the system. People can't be sentenced when there's nowhere to sentence them to. And so there isn't, you know, there's a kind of really perverse incentive in the whole, in the Crown Prosecution Service, that the delays in the courts are actually working in the favour of the system, because there isn't room anyway. I think there's a ridiculous tendency in this conversation to go for these very kind of binary issues. How would a victim feel at the news that the perpetrator was being released early? They would feel bad. They must be prioritized over the perpetrator, of course. But actually, what that leaves you with is a huge number of people not really telling the truth about what's happening, and a large number of people still walking around on bail waiting to be tried and sentenced. So it's not as though we've got this kind of golden solution where we're being quite harsh on prisoners and they just have to suck up poor conditions. We've got a system in chaos in which justice isn't being served. And that's what I would worry about. But, I think probably Andy Burnham is worrying about that.
5: Yeah. And first, I suppose, from his point of view, first, don't make it actively worse. And I think it would make it actively worse, firstly, because you have the understandable protests of victims, but also it's only a matter of time, and we saw this with previous early release schemes, before cases come up, unfortunately, where people released early go on to commit other crimes. And so I think he's making the right, indeed the only viable decision to pause this, at least for now. But they very rapidly need to come up with an answer. And obviously, we need to build more prisons and create more spaces. That's not going to be a short-term answer.
4: Well,
5: it's going to take time to do.
4: I don't agree with that. I don't think prisons are well run at the moment. I don't think tariffs are right. I think tariffs have crept up in random kind of illogical ways due to kind of pressure on one-off cases that have really forced the prison population up and up and up and up in ways that it doesn't need to be. But much more problematic, I think, is that justice is so delayed now because people aren't moving through the courts, and that's about underfunding of the courts as well, that, especially with sexual violence, people are waiting 4 years to see their perpetrator brought to justice or imprisoned. And so, a lot of victims... The Victims Commissioner described rape as having been decriminalised. Now, this is like a really, really bad situation. And when we only deal with, one bit of it kind of popping out of the straitjacket, we're making a mistake, I think.
3: Yeah, there are many issues that need to be dealt with within the justice system. Let's go back to Andy Burnham's in-train. Another thing that might impress you, Mark, he's eager to get drilling in the North Sea. Does it impress you much?
5: Well, that does impress me much. That's not a sentence. That's not how grammar works. But sorry, Shania. That's my fault, not hers. So let's wait and see what it looks like. Mm-hmm. I mean, not coincidentally, Ed Miliband is no longer the cabinet minister in charge of this. And this was, as we know, essentially a resigning issue for him. And he became such an important minister to the government that was something that even when the previous Prime Minister and the Treasury were looking at this seriously, even when industry was calling out for it, even when politicians, particularly on the northeast of Scotland, were calling out for it, it was somewhere they could not go. And I think this does make sense. The fact is that for the foreseeable future, this country will continue to use oil and gas to some degree as part of its energy mix. And if we are not extracting it here, what we're doing is we're turning down jobs and tax revenue. We're paying often very unsavoury regimes abroad to buy it in and incurring further emissions to ship it halfway across the planet.
6: I'm guessing you don't agree.
4: Well, I totally do agree about if you're going to buy it from abroad, that there's no moral case against producing it for ourselves. I don't agree with a number of factual points, both in your argument and the Times' argument. Firstly, that Ed Miliband was really against Rosebank, but he was much more neutral about Jackdaw, because Jackdaw's the gas site, and there is a real case to finish the gas that you've got when there really isn't very much, and you're going to buy it anyway.
5: There was a moratorium there, wasn't there?
4: But that wasn't his resigning issue. He was kind of open on Jackdaw, I think. But just because the resources are so slender, it wasn't worth fighting over. Whereas Rosebank is different. Rosebank is a huge amount of resource ploughed into getting oil out the ground, which you've pledged to leave in the ground for what are basically optics. This is an optics move. It's like, hi, Trump, we're still pro-fossil fuels. Hi, Daily Express, we're going to bring your energy prices down.
5: It's not optics to the people whose jobs it is.
4: But it's not going to bring energy prices down, and it's not going to have oil in the bank by October, which is the thing I take issue with in the Times reporting. The Times reporting has got a massively skewed sense of the time frame. These things take years. And furthermore, if you want to stop relying on foreign fossil fuels, the way to do that is to build renewables.
5: And
4: that
5: nuclear.
4: is what China's doing. That is why China isn't anything like as worried about the Straits of Hormuz as we are.
5: And with renewables as part of our energy mix, alongside things like nuclear energy, nuclear and things like gas are forms of baseload, which we do need baseload supply for consistency in the system. One thing I would say is just a slight red flag for the future of the government position on this. We've seen a growing number of lawfare court cases brought arguing that it is simply illegal to open new hydrocarbon extraction in this country on all sorts of different grounds. I expect there will be court challenges to this, and ultimately the government needs to say if this is the right thing to do and it starts to get bogged down in elements of legalistic and indeed judicial activism on that, it's also going to need to be willing to change the law to make it possible.
7: The best thing about being a Sky News journalist...
8: Hi, darling.
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10: You said to people, I'm not coming back for more, but you have come back for more.
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21: Plus, the look at tomorrow's headlines. The Wrap. Everything wrapped up for you from 10.
22: I'm Mark Stone and I'm Sky's correspondent based here in Washington, D.C.
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22: We talked about Prime Minister Starmer. We talked about the special relationship with who, he said. It was a jam-packed interview. I'll tell you what he told me and I'll explain why you can't hear the call.
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32: We just arrived in Doha, just ahead of President Trump, and look at that. The horseback military, and beyond them, the skyline of a city transformed.
33: This post of Trump, it's a big shift. It's very positive.
34: Have you seen what Donald Trump's been up to? In the Rose Garden, in the East Wing.
22: Sky News, the full story, first.
3: Now, a drought has been declared across much of Wales following what could turn out to be the driest July in 190 years. It's the first part of the UK to declare drought status this summer. These pictures show a wildfire in Snowdonia National Park last week. 11 days later, the fire is still raging. But while Britain bakes, there's a warning from Greenland that our winters could get much, much colder. Our science and technology editor, Tom Clark, explains.
35: The Greenland ice sheet is unimaginably vast, seven times the size of the UK and in places 2.5 kilometres thick. And like everywhere else in the Arctic, due to global warming, the ice sheet is melting increasingly quickly.
36: This solar panel, when we installed the station in April, was at the ice surface.
37: Whoa, so you're telling me in 3 months, basically, the ice, the glacier has melted by that much?
36: Yeah.
35: But that's not why these teams of scientists are braving Greenland's cold, inhospitable ice sheet. They're here to predict how it threatens to bring similar conditions as this to where we live, carried on a flood of meltwater.
37: every trickle, every stream up on the ice sheet all comes together into one river, this river. And just looking at it, you can understand how in a big melt year, up to 500 billion tonnes of water can flood off the Greenland ice sheet and out into the sea. So much water, in fact, it might be messing with something, wait for it, called the Atlantic Meridional Overturning Circulation, or AMOC. The AMOC
36: solar panel, when we installed the station in April, was at the ice surface.
37: Whoa, so you're telling me in 3 months, basically, the ice, the glacier has melted by that much?
36: Yeah.
37: But that's not why these teams of scientists are braving Greenland's cold, inhospitable ice sheet. They're here to predict how it threatens to bring similar conditions as this to where we live, carried on a flood of meltwater. Every trickle, every stream up on the ice sheet all comes together into one river, this river. And just looking at it, you can understand how in a big melt year, up to 500 billion tonnes of water can flood off the Greenland ice sheet and out into the sea. So much water, in fact, it might be messing with something, wait for it, called the Atlantic Meridional Overturning Circulation, or AMOC. The AMOC is like a giant heat-driven conveyor belt of water. Salty water flows north from the tropics, warming the climate around northern Europe and the UK. As it reaches the Arctic, the water cools, sinks, and begins a slow journey south again. But there's now good evidence the AMOC is slowing down, some experts predicting a fast approaching tipping point that shuts off the currents keeping Europe warm. Why? Well, the prime suspect is fresh water flooding off Greenland's ice sheet, acting like a giant liquid spanner in the works of the AMOC. The more Greenland melts, the more the current slows. And we end up with a climate, in wintertime at least, in northwest Europe, that's similar to Greenland, minus 20 in London in the winter. The stakes couldn't be higher, but scientists and their computer models don't all agree on the future of the AMOC. What they need is better data on how fast Greenland goes from ice to ocean. This glacier, it's like a vast tongue of ice. It must be at least a couple of kilometres across. And that's just one of more than 900 large glaciers coming off the Greenland ice sheet. And there are thousands more smaller ones. This team of scientists we're with is one of several heading out onto those glaciers this summer to get that much needed data on Greenland's melting. Trialling a network of stations on the ice sheet that use seismic sensors to listen to water running deep below the glacier. And instruments they built like this cryo egg that can track the flow of water through subglacial streams hidden within the ice.
36: Temperature increases this much, we know this much ice will melt. Does that then go straight out underneath the ice and down to the ocean? Or does it get stored and take a little longer to be released? And that's what CryoEgg can tell us.
37: It's science on the edge. Dropping instruments into these tunnels of meltwater called moulins takes experience. One slip and there's little chance of escape. It's complicated science in a challenging environment, to say the least, but it will help make our future a little less uncertain. Tom Clark, Sky News in Greenland.
3: What do you both think to that? Are we on the brink of...
0: Well, the thing is, I mean, look, I don't want to sound all guardian on you, but we've been like, I really thought that there was going to be something terrifying having happened, but actually, that is just the reality. We have lived with the reality that AMOC might or might not collapse for at least 7 years, I would say. It's great. It's the more research we can do, the better. The more everybody knows about it, the less of a surprise it will be. But yeah, no, this has been really gripping everybody with any interest in it for a really long time.
3: So you think it's inevitable then that we'll see temperatures of minus 20 in London?
1: I don't think it's inevitable. The fact is that this research is taking place because, exactly as the report said, these systems are incredibly complicated. They're incredibly hard to model, and that's why this kind of research is so important. We have, albeit for seemingly very different reasons, seen temperatures falling minus 10 or thereabouts on relatively regular basis in the 17th, 18th centuries. The Thames has frozen over before. We could well see it again. I'm not saying... I said exactly... What are you about to shake?
0: I'm shaking my head at you because you're doing that thing where it's like, oh, we've done this before.
1: No, I'm not.
0: Skating in Hogarth.
1: I'm absolutely not. I, to be absolutely clear, I said for very different reasons. Mark, the fact is, I'm not...
2: We must leave it there.
1: We're seeing an agenda which isn't there.
2: Thank you both. Sorry. More at the top of the hour.
4: Right, let's have a look at the weather.
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4: Today will be mainly dry with heatwave conditions continuing in the southwest, but it'll turn cooler and more unsettled over the weekend. Most places will have a fine start, but there'll be a little rain in the north, mainly the northwest. England, Wales and the south of Ireland can expect plenty of sunshine through the morning. Elsewhere, there'll be more in the way of cloud with just a few showery outbreaks. The wind will pick up there too. It will be warm again, locally hot in the south. Sunshine will develop more widely through the afternoon, but northern Scotland will see thicker cloud and patchy rain moving in. The northwest of Ireland will turn dull and damp by the evening too.
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0: Hello, a very good morning to you. It's 6 o'clock on Friday, the 24th of July. Your headlines. We go inside the Mexican clinic curing addiction with a powerful psychedelic, which has also drawn the interest of President Trump. Andy Burnham will work from the new number 10 North in Manchester today for the first time. The US attacks Iran for a 13th straight night as Tehran threatens British military bases. India's Prime Minister insists the youth must be protected after police attack student protesters. And at 6:40, we'll see what's making headlines in today's papers with Natasha Devon. Hello, good morning. Psychedelic drugs have been making headlines again as potential overnight cures for addiction, depression, and even PTSD. They're back in the spotlight ever since President Trump signed an executive order fast-tracking clinical research programs. Now, one of those drugs is Ibogaine, which, despite being unregulated, is already being used in some Mexican clinics. Well, our correspondent Martha Kellner went to visit one and a warning that her report shows the drug being administered.
1: Have you done psychedelics before?
2: Yeah.

0: Downstairs, the doctors calculate the ibogaine dose. It's crucial they get it right. Ibogaine is so potent it can cause fatal cardiac arrest if the dose is too high or the patient has existing heart problems. Okay. This is Ruby, you can see, in bed. They're also watching her heart rate to make sure that she's not having any adverse reaction to the drug. Patients come here mainly from the United States, where ibogaine is illegal.
1: What's your history with drug addiction?
0: Many, like Steve and Kyle, are trying to kick drug addiction. Steve is detoxing to get fentanyl out of his system before he can take ibogaine.
1: When was the last time that you took fentanyl?
2: Before I got on the plane.
1: Before you got on the plane to fly out here?
2: Yeah, I was getting dropped off by my brother, and yeah.
1: And does it feel like it's worth the risk? Because ibogaine is a powerful, can be a dangerous drug.
2: Yeah, well, I do dangerous drugs all the time, so it's definitely worth the risk for me. Yeah.
3: Everybody has problems, and most people solve them one way or another themselves.
0: Conservatives in America have long been staunchly anti-drugs.
4: Something like schizophrenia.
0: From Richard Nixon.
5: America's public enemy number one is drug abuse.
0: To Nancy Reagan's famous slogan.
6: Just say no.
7: The executive order I'm signing.
0: So Donald Trump's sudden interest in psychedelics has surprised many.
7: It's called ibogaine treatment. Ibogaine.
0: Encouraged by podcaster Joe Rogan.
8: 80% of people are free of that addiction. With two doses, it's more than 90%.
0: He signed an executive order to fast-track ibogaine research and approval. Some scientists think it's way too soon.
1: You think that the number of deaths from ibogaine could well be larger than the publicly reported figures that we currently have?
9: Absolutely. In an unregulated black market of treatment in clandestine international locations, we know absolutely nothing about whether it's actually safe or not.
1: That's quite scary, isn't it, given what we're hearing from the White House at the moment?
9: It is quite scary for me and for a lot of people in the scientific community.
0: I return the day after Ruby's treatment to see how she's got on.
1: Who did you see?
10: I saw a lot of different people. I saw my ex-husband. I saw my dad. I saw my sister. I saw my mom and my boyfriend.
1: Do you feel like you're going to come away with something?
10: With my anxiety, because it's pretty constant in my life. I feel it in my body all the time. And ever since I woke up this morning, like, I don't feel it in my chest.
1: Really?
10: Like, yeah, it's weird. Like, I don't feel my, like, heart pounding right here like I normally do.
0: Testimonies like Ruby's are helping to further the case for ibogaine with politicians. The drug is an intoxicating prospect for those desperate to find a fix for their problems. But with no long-term clinical trials into ibogaine, the concern is that President Trump is moving too quickly to fast-track it in the United States. Martha Kellner, Sky News, Baja California, Mexico.
11: Just to say, you can watch more on this story from Martha Kellner and the team. Scan the QR code. It's on the screen right now for you. Now, closer to home, Andy Burnham will work from the new number 10 North in Manchester for the first time today, calling the office the Situation Room for making Britain better. Let's talk more about all of this with Amanda Acas. I know where number 10 North is. It's in Anko. It's a part of Manchester that was really quite deprived. If you go there now, it has all the best swanky restaurants. It's a cool place to be, which is very symbolic, perhaps, of Andy Burnham's finish, Andy Burnham's type of premiership that he wants to sell to the rest of the country.
12: Yes, and I think Andy Burnham really wants to show by saying, today I'm going to be working for the first time out of the new number 10 North. It's already up and running. It's to really try and show the public that he's putting his money where his mouth is, effectively, and delivering on that big promise he made in terms of devolution, redistributing power to the regions and setting up number 10 North as a big symbol of that. And using this site, Heron House, which already has security because GCHQ are currently based to have an outpost up there. But there is a brownfield site that's also going to be developed more in the long term. And it's not just him who's going to be working out of there. So he's hoping to do so once a week going forward, but also

0: So Luke Haig, obviously his key ally, who's in charge really of overseeing Number 10 North, but also Number 10 in Westminster and the Cabinet Office more broadly, as well as the Education Secretary, Lucy Powell, the Community Secretary, Angela Rayner, too. It's interesting, more than a quarter of the Cabinet are actually Northwest MPs. So clearly it's all quite convenient for them to be working from the North. But as you say, it is kind of a big symbol of what he's trying to do. I think the issue is going to be proving that this is actually something substantial as opposed to something that could be seen by critics as tokenistic, a bit of a gimmick. And Andy Burnham acknowledges that in an article in The Guardian this morning where he says, well, the levelling up process, that was a project, that was a gimmick. Mm. But the issue with previous efforts to kind of move government departments and civil servants out of Whitehall, we've got big campuses on Darlington and Leeds, for example, was that the actual kind of decision-making power of government wasn't moved out. Whereas he's saying that's what will be different this time. And I think that's why they're kind of tying this announcement about the National Economic Council meeting for the first time today in many years, which was basically an organisation set up by Gordon Brown in the aftermath of the financial crisis to kind of show the kind of war footing the government was on in terms of dealing with the economy, that he's sort of resurrected that idea, but saying that regional mayors will be part of that meeting, union leaders going forward, kind of leaders of industry and so on, but that will be kind of a key part of showing that power is moving out of the kind of structures of Whitehall and being given back to regional leaders like the mayors. He's described it in his article today as the biggest rebalance of power our country has ever seen. Clearly, the risk is also that other parts of the country will look to this and say, well, everything's happening in Manchester. What about the Southwest? What about East Anglia? This week, we've seen him in Scotland. He's been talking to the First Minister of Wales as well. So he's trying to show that he is covering the whole country. It's not just about Manchester. And this is kind of symbolic of the broader project of getting out of London. But clearly, it's something new for Westminster, and everyone will be watching it very closely today.
1: Okay, for now, Amanda, thank you so much. Really interesting that. Now, the US has launched attacks on Iran for a 13th straight night as the conflict continues to escalate. US Central Command released this video, and it shows strikes on military facilities, drone storage and communication networks. It's all part of efforts to stop Iranian attacks on shipping in the Strait of Hormuz. Bahrain has reported incoming fire early this morning. Well, the war has meant oil prices have surged to more than $100 a barrel for the first time since May. The sharp rise in price was caused by the decision of Houthi rebels in Yemen to attack a Saudi tanker in the Red Sea, threatening a second blockade on Gulf oil exports. Our US correspondent David Blevins has this report.
2: It does put pressure on the White House. The latest poll, this one from Fox News, puts support for the president's handling of the war at 39%, so 61% finding it unfavourable. And I think it's easy to see why. This was the president who told the American people there would be no more foreign wars. But this week they have watched the dignified transfer of the remains of another four US service personnel, their bodies repatriated to the Dover Air Base in Delaware. But this was also the president who told them he would address the cost of living crisis here at home. Instead of seeing prices coming down, they are now seeing prices going up because of what's happening with crude oil, because of what's happening in the Strait of Hormuz and the Red Sea generally. And I think it does have escalation written all over it. All you've got to do is listen to the language. Iran responding to President Trump warning that he's going to bomb a bridge or civilian infrastructure every time they target a tanker by saying they will adopt an eye for an eye approach. And the US Secretary of State Marco Rubio then saying America will respond by adopting a head for an eye approach. And they've now gone further. The White House threatening major military punishment of Iran-backed Houthis and Iran if these strikes continue. But it seems they're not just set to continue, but to actually widen, because the Islamic Revolutionary Guard has sent senior commanders and some military equipment from Iran to Yemen now. And with no negotiations going on, at least none that we are aware of, this really has become a real quagmire for the president.
1: Well, the government says the military is ready to protect the country from any attack after Tehran issued a warning it could strike British bases. The Iranian Revolutionary Guard made the threat after Prime Minister Andy Burnham confirmed he would continue to allow the US military to use RAF Fairford in Gloucestershire for defensive strikes. In a statement, the Ministry of Defence said this: the UK's approach to the conflict remains the same. We are committed to defending our people, our interests and our allies, acting in accordance with international law and not getting drawn into the wider conflict. Now, the Southport killer, Axel Rudakabana, has been transferred from the high-security Belmarsh prison to Broadmoor Psychiatric Hospital. Molly's here to talk more about, I suppose, the significance. How normal is this, Molly? Morning.
3: Morning. Fairly normal. And what it won't do is change his sentence in any way. He is, as we know, serving a 52-year sentence for the brutal murders of those three little girls 2 summers ago in Southport at a Taylor Swift-themed dance class. They were just 9, 7 and 6 years old. He was also, people will remember, jailed for the attempted murder of 2 adults as well. And it was an attack, just to remind people, which the judge described when sentencing Axel Rudakabana as evil, as the most extreme, shocking and exceptionally serious crime. So this move from Belmarsh, which is a high security category A prison where he was being held, to Broadmoor High Security Hospital, these types of transfers generally happen when it's deemed that that offender can't be safely managed in a so-called normal prison environment. It's on the advice of clinical professionals. And it's the oldest, actually, of the 3 high-security hospitals that the UK has, and people will know the names of high-profile criminals like Ronnie Cray and Peter Sutcliffe. Those types of criminals have been there in the past. We've had a statement from the Ministry of Justice talking in a little bit more detail about how this happens. They firstly say the families of those murdered and injured in Southport will be in this country's heart forever, and our thoughts remain with them. They go on to say any decision to transfer an offender is made following an independent clinical assessment under the Mental Health Act. Following rigorous security checks, the offender has been transferred to a high-security psychiatric unit where he'll remain until assessed fit to return to prison. Now, the last bit of that statement is important because return to prison, this isn't seen as a kind of permanent move. Instead, once at cell, Rudakabana is seen as medically fit again, he can then be moved back. While he's held at Broadmoor, he'll be compelled to engage in treatment, undertake therapy and that sort of thing. And then once it's deemed that he's ready to move back to somewhere like Belmarsh, a Category A prison, that's where he'll go.
1: OK, Molly, thank you. Molly Malone there with the latest. To India now, and the cockroach movement led by young students that's piling pressure on the Indian Prime Minister. They've been on the streets of Delhi for nearly 2 months, arguing the education system is corrupt and favours the rich. And now, after 7 weeks of silence, Narendra Modi tweeted, and he said, nothing is more important than the welfare and future of our youth. Those who try to harm the future of our youth will not be spared. But the police apparently haven't got the message. Take a look.
4: They hit me on my head, on my face. I would have lost an eye. I've had stitches, and when I fell, they beat me mercilessly on my legs. When I tried to stand up, one hit me on my chest, and I fell.
1: Well, my colleague Yada Hakim spoke to BJP national spokesperson Gaurav Bhatia.
5: When you say there is a certain section of protesters who feel that they will continue to protest, I can tell you that the large section of society in India has full faith in the leadership of Shri Narendra Modi ji.
0: If there are dissenting voices, there are going to be nationwide.
5: I just want
0: you to address these calls for a nationwide
5: protest. Let me complete my point, and I will address your point as well. I need to put forward the facts, which are very important. So, if there is a section of youth who want to continue the protest, I can tell you very responsibly, this government believes in the power of engagement We will talk to them, we'll assuage their feelings, and we are very hopeful that the youth of the country who stand firmly with the Prime Minister will understand and they will see reason as to why they should not protest and engage in a meaningful dialogue.
1: Well, let's take a look now at some of the day's other stories. Donald Trump has imposed a new wave of tariffs on almost 60 countries, including the UK. It's because of allegations they haven't done enough to tackle forced labour in global supply chains. The new changes replace temporary tariffs introduced earlier this year after Donald Trump's initial import tax plans were struck down by the Supreme Court. A large wildfire has broken out in southwest France, forcing 20,000 people from their homes. The fire spread across more than 31 square kilometres, with crews struggling to contain the flames. It's the latest wildfire to ravage Europe following a succession of heat waves. More than 1,000 people have now died from Ebola during the latest outbreak in the Democratic Republic of Congo. There's been almost 2,500 confirmed cases, but the World Health Organization says the outbreak could be 2 to 4 times larger than official figures. Well, let's take a quick look at the front pages for you. We'll start with The Telegraph. It's leading with Andy Burnham's decision to pause the controversial early prison release scheme that was due to get underway in September. The Star says the Prime Minister will be carrying out his duties from Number 10 North today, or, as they put it, working from home. And The Times says Mr Burnham is eager to move quickly and scale up oil and gas production in the North Sea. While the Metro reports Andy Burnham is the first PM since Theresa May to enjoy a net positive approval rating from the public, but only by a margin of 3%. And elsewhere, the Daily Mail has an exclusive report that security controls put in place by Britain's artificial intelligence experts have been tricked by all models tested. And then, on a lighter note, the Star hears that former Paralympian Adi Adeptin is in talks, apparently, to become the first wheelchair user to take part in I'm a Celebrity. And do stay with us, because at 6:40 we'll have our news review, and I'll be joined today by campaigner and author and broadcaster Natasha Devon. Well, coming up after the break, we're going to find out why pubs are raising a glass to new government tax.
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0: The Commonwealth Games have opened in Glasgow, and more than 3,000 athletes from 74 nations will compete in the Games across 10 sports and 6 para sports. Well, our Scotland correspondent Conor Gillis has the story.
1: The highlight for the thousands of people who gathered inside this arena was, of course, the King and Queen stepping out of the TARDIS, and then later on the King declaring these games open, giving a speech in front of the many thousands of athletes who are taking part in this global sporting event. And clearly a big moment for the new Prime Minister, Andy Burnham, who was sitting beside Their Majesties for these proceedings. These are games that, yes, are much more scaled back than events of the past, and the Commonwealth Games this time around here in Glasgow are trying to step out of the shadows of the last time Glasgow was host back in 2014. The 23rd Commonwealth Games now underway, and it was an event that very nearly didn't happen. The Australian state of Victoria pulled out because of soaring costs, Glasgow stepping in as a result on the pretense that no public money would be used. Fewer sports, fewer athletes, fewer countries there for involved, and all of the existing venues that were built in 2014 are being used at this time around. Bosses here in Glasgow, the organisers, are denying that these are diminished Commonwealth Games as a result, and they say this is about future proofing. But the question is, does the Commonwealth Games still have a clear place in a crowded, expensive sporting landscape in this day and age? If this model works and is deemed a success here over the next couple of weeks, then clearly it could be a blueprint for the future of this event. Or is this the city of Glasgow where ultimately the future of the Games is decided once and for all?
0: Now, Andy Burnham's latest announcement on the cost of living might have a few people raising a glass. Many pubs, clubs and live music venues in England will see their business rates cut by 20% from next April. Well, let's take a closer look at the PM's plan. The government says the average pub will save £1,100. The measure will benefit nearly 32,000 hospitality venues across the country, and it will cost £100 million a year, which the government says it will try and take from what it calls anti-social businesses like vape shops. But the biggest music venues like Wembley will be excluded. Our business correspondent Paul Kelso reports.
2: After energy bills and bus fares, boozers, the next to benefit from Andy Burnham's tax-cutting, fare-capping first week in power. Pubs, clubs and music venues will get a 20% cut to business rates from next April. A tax break deserved, he says, because they're the heart of local communities.
3: We're losing pubs. Pubs need to know that, you know, the cavalry is coming. You know, this is, to me, our heritage. It's working-class culture. Once pubs are gone, they don't come back.
2: At the Red Lion in Shepperton, the rate cut is worth around £6,000 a year, softening the impact of rising costs from employment to energy bills that have put the hospitality industry under pressure.
4: Great news. Mm-hmm. Great news. Look, anything helping our industry at the minute is a positive step. So thank you, Andy, and the new government we've got in. I always want to sound very grateful for all these things. It's all helping. But we have had a lot of pressures on us over the last 24 months, maybe 3 years, so it's taking one of those pressures off us, but we're heading in the right direction.
2: Among the regulars, there was qualified support for anything that brings down the price of a pint.
5: Different events, birthdays and celebrations, so it's important to the community, important to us, we're pub people.
6: Prime Minister's cut rates for pubs today. Good idea?
7: About 100%. Yeah. It's 100% because it's been so hard now, people don't go out because of it, because of how much it costs. For a pint, they keep putting them up. Every time you go into the pub, they don't go up 5p, they go up 50p.
2: Business rates are not the only thing putting the squeeze on pubs. Of the £5 price of an average pint, about a third, or £1.60, is tax. VAT and duty make up three quarters of that, with business rates just 11p. The cost of beer, wages, utilities and rent account for the rest, leaving just the dregs, about 12p a pint, in profit.
6: This is the second time in 6 months the government has moved to cut business rates for pubs after a backlash against planned increases of around 30%. And many will toast a move that could save the average pub £1,100. But the preferential treatment does not extend to hotels and restaurants, and the hospitality industry says it's going to need more help if it's going to thrive.
2: there are questions too about how this £100 million measure and other spending pledges will be met.
8: Andy Burnham's answer is to cap one price and send the bill somewhere else. But somewhere else is always someone else. A taxpayer, a business, a family.
2: In just 3 days, the new Prime Minister has pledged £1.5 billion in crowd-pleasing tax cuts and subsidies that he says are temporary but will be hard to reverse.
9: Thank you to you for being our Chancellor.
2: Rapidly running up a tab, that come the budget, as Chancellor John Healey will have to settle.
10: That's a decent, that's almost a northern head now.
2: Paul Kelso, Sky News.
9: We're bringing the north to the south here, I'm afraid.
0: Well, let's take a look at your weather.
11: You're looking happy.
12: Well, the forecast looks good.
11: So you've sorted the travel insurance then?
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0: Well, today will be mainly dry with heatwave conditions continuing in the southwest, but it will turn cooler and more unsettled over the weekend. England, Wales and the south of Ireland can expect plenty of sunshine this morning. Elsewhere, there'll be more in the way of cloud with just a few showery outbreaks, and the wind will pick up there too, and it will be warm again, locally hot in the south. As sunshine will develop through the afternoon, but northern Scotland will see thicker cloud and patchy rain moving in. And that rain will ease and fade as it spreads southeastwards tonight. But more rain will move into the windy northwest later. It'll be warm for many. Rain and cooler conditions will spread across most areas tomorrow, with showers following. But southern parts will be mainly fine and warm, locally hot, and rain won't reach the southeast of England until after dark, and the wind will pick up for all. A Sunday will bring the risk of showers concentrated in the east, and it will be cooler everywhere with temperatures closer to average.
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0: Yeah, still so much to come on mornings. After the break, we'll bring you your latest sport and why former Liverpool boss Jurgen Klopp is poised to return to football management.

0: Now, US media is reporting a military campaign on Mali could be launched by Donald Trump to target armed groups. Now, if the US president were to do so, Mali would become the eighth country the US has conducted combat operations in since he retook office in the White House. Well, Sky's Trump 100 podcast has more.
1: Trump and Mali are not two words I thought I would see together anytime soon. Why is he so interested in Mali? Well, it's not the government of Mali. That's important to say. In fact, Trump and his self-styled Department of War are mulling strikes on a Malian militant group linked to Al-Qaeda, Jamaat Nusra al-Islam wal-Muslimin.
2: Easy for you to say, David. Please tell me there's an acronym for that.
1: J-N-I-M.
2: Thank goodness. As per reports in the Washington Post, the US, it's keen to start flying over Mali with both commercial planes and surveillance technology.
1: Yeah, Mali is the 26th biggest country in the world, and it covers a lot of ground in West Africa. But at the moment, those flights can't happen because of the growing grip that JNIM terrorist organization has over Mali. The fear is if you fly planes or surveillance equipment over Mali, JNIM would try to shoot it down.
2: They've become more dangerous by joining forces with a different separatist group who also want to usurp the Malian government. That has all led to the government of Mali to hire Russian mercenaries to combat this dual threat. And the government of Mali, well, it plays as hard as its terrorist opponents.
1: According to the Washington Post, there's still some disagreement in the administration as to what to do about all of this. What many in the administration will no doubt see is one of the world's biggest gold-producing nations with large lithium deposits in desperate need of help and therefore ripe for US business interest should that region stabilize. Of course, the other side of Trump's White House will simply be asking why another war in a far-flung place that no American can point to on a map. It's hardly a vote winner.
0: James Matthews and David Blevins there with Trump 100. Well, for plenty more on all of the day's stories, also make sure you check out today's Cheat Sheet podcast with Anna Jones and Amanda Acas.
3: I don't know what you think, Amanda, but it sounds like the government really taking this threat by Iran seriously, even though it's not entirely clear exactly what the threat means. Is Iran just threatening this UK base that they say has been used by the US to launch attacks, or does the threat go wider than that? It's not entirely clear. And we should also say that the MOD hasn't commented on the fact that the base, RAF Fairford, was used by the US for operations this week. They haven't clarified that. But it does come amid a real ratcheting up of tensions.
0: OK, time now for your latest sports.

0: Right, let's talk Wimbledon. And from a British perspective, the real headline has come from breakthrough star Arthur Ferry, who was handed a wild card to the tournament but progressed to the semi-final. As you can see, very pleased to say that Arthur joins me now. Arthur, really good to see you. Huge congratulations. What a journey you've been on the past fortnight. Can you even begin to start to sum it up?
1: Yeah, it's been an incredible fortnight. Six matches and lots of firsts for me. It's going to take a while to all sink in and process it all. But yeah, it's been incredible.
0: Because you look at the stats. I mean, you became only the second wild card in men's singles history to make it to the semi-finals. You were ranked 114th in the world when you entered this tournament. Before it began, did you ever imagine that you could get through to the semi-finals?
1: Yeah, I've always had a lot of self-belief in my ability to play against the top players in the world. And yeah, it was just a matter of stringing wins together. And you know, in those slams, if you want to do well, you have to win a lot of matches. So yeah, that was the case. Past 2 weeks, I was able to back up wins with more good tennis and keep going. So yeah, I've always had the self-belief, and it was, yeah, in my eyes, just a matter of time.
0: And of course, beyond that second round in the singles, you were kind of Britain's only hope as we went through the tournament. Did you feel that level of expectation a lot more as the tournament progressed?
1: Not so much. I mean, I think I had, yeah, there was a lot of tension anyway as a Brit. And yeah, the last Brit definitely contributed to that as well. But no, I was just trying to focus on myself and play for myself and just focus on one match at a time.
0: One of the matches that a lot of people are talking about is that Grigor Dimitrov match, because he's so well loved at Wimbledon.
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I was surrounded. 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
1: Travel insurance. I tick that box.
0: Yeah, but remember what you forgot last year.
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3: Well, today will be mainly dry with heatwave conditions continuing in the southwest, but it will turn cooler and more unsettled over the weekend. England, Wales and the south of Ireland can expect plenty of sunshine this morning. Elsewhere, there'll be more in the way of cloud with just a few showery outbreaks, and the wind will pick up there too. It will be warm again, locally hot in the south. A sunshine will develop through the afternoon, but northern Scotland will see thicker cloud and patchy rain moving in. And that rain will ease and fade as it spreads southeastwards tonight, but more rain will move into the windy northwest later. It'll be warm for many. Rain and cooler conditions will spread across most areas tomorrow with showers following, but southern parts will be mainly fine and warm, locally hot, and rain won't reach the southeast of England until after dark, and the wind will pick up for all. And then Sunday will bring the risk of showers concentrated in the east. It will be cooler everywhere with temperatures closer to average.
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3: Well, Natasha Devons here. We're going to look through the papers, so you don't have to this morning. We've got everyone covered, haven't we, Natasha? Great to see you, as always.
4: Great to see you.
3: Shall we kick off, then? There's a lot of Burnham in the papers this morning, as there has been for the last couple of days, which makes absolute sense, of course. Front page of the Times. Let's kick off there. Burnham eager to get drilling in the North Sea. Reports suggest he wants to move quite quickly on this.
4: This is surprising because in some of the speeches that he made before he became Prime Minister, he talked about wanting to challenge neoliberalism and allowing more drilling in the North Sea. When you consider that only 10% of North Sea drilling is actually owned by the state, the rest is owned by private companies who will sell that oil to the highest bidder on the market, so it won't necessarily improve our energy security. This isn't the most challenging neoliberalism thing I've ever seen. So it is... I think a lot of people will see this as a worrying move from Burnham.
3: And those sites then, Rosebank and Jackdaw, are other potential sites that he'll use. What's interesting also to this story, as you read further into the article, is that President Trump had claimed before this report at the weekend that people in Aberdeen were dancing in the streets because Andy Burnham was going to move towards drilling before we were really talking about it here in the papers today.
4: I mean, President Trump says a lot of stuff, and we do know apparently this is only going to create 27 new jobs. So whether the people of Aberdeen will be dancing in the streets over that remains to be seen. But what we do know is that it's predicted to release 10.3 billion tons of carbon emissions into the atmosphere. To put that into context for people, that's 25 years of the UK's total emissions. And throughout the rest of the papers, we've got stories of drought in Wales, as hasn't been seen for the past 200 years. You've just done the weather and talked about how we're still living under heatwave conditions. There's a hosepipe ban in London right now. This will exacerbate climate change.
3: And then Ed Miliband, who was the former net zero minister, essentially he had been minded to approve all of this. So I wonder about discussions within that cabinet over these moves.
4: Well, according to the newspapers, again, he was minded to approve this before he left office, and he has been replaced by an ally. So it's both surprising and unsurprising.
3: Yeah, OK. Well, we'll be talking more about that today throughout the show. The front page of The Guardian, we spoke about this with Amanda Acas at the top of our show, and it's all about number 10 in the north. This is something that Andy Burnham had promised before he got the keys to number 10. He's now, well, that's happening. It's happening today. He's working one day a week from Manchester, where he'll be bringing in local mayors. There'll be more consultations. This is the site he'll be working from. There are some. It's Heron House. There'll be security outside. There are some that say, Natasha, this is a gimmick. Andy Burnham said this is the biggest rebalancing of power the country has ever seen.
4: I think it's probably somewhere between those two. There is an element of gimmick about it because Andy Burnham's saying, well, I will be making decisions in Manchester. And you think, well, what's the material difference between him signing a piece of paper in an office in Manchester and signing a piece of paper in an office in Westminster. Does the environment make that much of a difference? Having said that, the proximity of the kind of people that you're talking about, the local leaders, I do think probably will make a difference.
3: Mm. What have you made of Andy Burnham's communicative style so far? There's been a lot of emphasis, I've certainly noticed on my algorithm, on social media videos, on talking directly to the people. So he centres himself one day a week in Manchester. That speaks to that regional community much more deeply than it did before, sure. But his way about him, you know, it's not the Queen's English that he's speaking in on the steps, well, not even the steps, Downing Street on the Monday when he took power. But I just wonder what you think about hearing a regional voice in power.
4: I think it is important. It shouldn't be. Mm. Some of the reasons that politicians are popular feel deeply unfair to me, because I don't think that Keir Starmer was necessarily less passionate about the job or less invested in the people of the UK, but he didn't sound as authentic and he didn't connect with people in the same way that Burnham does. And that's partially to do with his accent and partially just to do with the warmness of his manner when he communicates.
3: Mm, yeah, then there he was, wasn't he, in a pub with, you know, locals after announcing that 20% tax cut on business rates. And it's that blitz of the cost of living blitz that we've seen this week. And I wonder, as the weeks and the months go by, whether we'll be seeing less of that social media presence and those videos, you know, where he's, you know, knocking on the lens of your phone or going for a run and speaking to people, whether we will be seeing less of that as decisions become harder and more trickier to land.
4: I hope not, because having a social media presence, unfortunately, in this day and age, is a really essential part of being an effective politician.
3: Yeah, and then on the other side of it, you've got the opposition that are really drilling into the substance of Andy Burnham and the blitz of social cost of living policies that we've seen. In the Eye today, Kemi Badenoch has been talking on global affairs, really, hasn't she, this time? And she's worried, she says, by Andy Burnham's focus on Gaza. What does she say?
4: Well, she says that the fact that Andy Burnham did a social media message, again, saying that the government had not got it right on Gaza.
3: And that was a crucial point, wasn't it? That was a
4: absolutely
3: crucial point, I felt, with the Labour Party. And messaging was key from the beginning.
4: Yes.
3: And to distance themselves, the Andy Burnham cohort, from Keir Starmer.
4: Incredibly important for a couple of reasons. But so Badenoch is saying this is an obsession with what the backbenchers think. But she's wrong, because of the people who voted Labour in 2024, in the most recent local elections, in fact, only 6% voted Reform. 22% voted Green. And of the 22% who switched from Labour to Green, two-thirds said that Gaza was a factor in their decision-making. So this is very important. If Labour want to win back that almost a quarter of voters, they have to get the messaging on this right. And even if they don't substantively change their strategy when it comes to Israel, I think what people felt under Starmer was we could all see what a UN commission has now deemed it a genocide. We could all see it unfolding on our phones. And we had a government who seemed very reluctant to acknowledge that. And it was gaslighty. And that's what needs to be reversed.
3: And it goes back, doesn't it? It circles back to that conversation we were just having about Andy Burnham's messaging and the way he communicates and how key and vital that is to him and his team around him.
4: Yes.
3: Actually. So, yeah, I think that's a really interesting take. So let's move on now to, this is the front page of the Times, slightly away from politics, but maybe it ties it in, really. The Duke of Sussex, he's being forced to wait, we're hearing. This is a decision around his security arrangements in Britain, because they have to protect, and they're calling it unprecedented, 9 former prime ministers at one time. Because when you leave office at such a high level, you are given round-the-clock protection for life. And given this demand, Prince Harry was told to get access to that risk management whenever he's in the UK, and the type of protection that he gets will have to wait. Mm. And that's one issue. But the side that I found interesting is you know, first, there's 9 former prime ministers that are alive and require that level of protection. And then a little bit later in the article, it's saying, you know, that firearms officers, they're falling in numbers. In 2019, rather, there was 6,621 deployable officers. This is in England alone.
4: This is symptomatic of the fact that the public has no attention span and no patience anymore. And so we've had this rapid turnover.
3: I like how you just say it like it is.
4: Yeah. Well, it's true, isn't it? That's why we've had this rapid turnover of prime ministers.
3: So the TikTok, the social media attention span of like 30 seconds.
4: Precisely, yeah. And also, I think, 14 years of conservative mismanagement and austerity and how badly COVID was handled and Brexit and all of that means that there is no patience to wait for things to get better. So it is unprecedented to have 9 living former prime ministers who require that round-the-clock attention. So there's less resource for people like Harry. But what Harry has shown is that actually you can't just dip out of the royal family, that your security still will be at risk. And I think he's absolutely entitled to that protection.
3: Yeah, he lost that court battle, didn't he, against that decision last year. So, one to keep watching. OK, everyone, the front page of the Daily Mail terrified me this morning. Every single advanced AI model goes rogue in testing. How worried should we really be, do you think, without scaremongering, about the rise and the rise of AI?
4: We should be incredibly worried. So this is because OpenAI, who own ChatGPT, said that their AI model hacked another AI model without being asked to. And there's this thing called a sandbox, which is essentially it's supposed to contain the AI within a strict set of instructions. And what the AI did was it kind of creatively interpreted the instructions that it had been given by the programmers and did things of its own accord. So it's not quite sentient yet, but it will go outside the strict parameters of the instructions that it's given. What's really interesting is that other makers of AI are now coming out going, oh, yeah, our AI does that as well. And it makes me wonder whether actually when news like this breaks, as much as you and I would find it terrifying, whether it makes the share prices go up because people are realising just how advanced this technology is.
3: So what my question then is, why aren't more of us concerned by this? Because you talk to a friend and you'll say, yeah, you know, I'm using AI to, you know, get the best flights or write an email for me. And it's all really quite blasé. What's going on here? The explosion of AI is huge. The dangers and potential dangers are terrifying. Why aren't we talking about it more?
4: I think it's a combination of people don't understand it, but also it's one of those issues, a bit like climate change, where it's so huge that to properly grapple with it intellectually is a little bit overwhelming.
3: Yeah, OK. Wow. I think we'll be talking about that in the show also today. This is an interesting story, seeing as we all woke up at the crack of dawn this morning to be here, which is a pleasure. just want to get that in. It's all about the Japanese Prime Minister saying that she sleeps less than Thatcher. She says that she has 3 hours. And then she goes on to say that if she's at the weekend and things are really quite quiet, she might have 5 and functions quite well on that. Of course, Margaret Thatcher, she was really famous, wasn't she, for saying that she needs, less than 4 hours sleep to function in such a high-pressured role.
4: I mean, as a mental health campaigner, I do have to say this is so bad for you to be this sleep-deprived because when you're awake, the bits between your brain cells fill up with gunk. This is in very layman's terms. And when you're asleep, your brain flosses itself. And if your brain doesn't go through that process of flossing itself, it interferes with your ability to focus, concentrate, retain information, make decisions, all things that you would very much hope that the leader of a country would be able to do.
3: Well, she's going to have a few more sleepless nights ahead because apparently polls at the weekend put her approval rating at 41%, which, you know, isn't great. It could dent the sleep there. I think I had about 5 hours sleep.
4: Me too. And as I was leaving the house this morning, I noticed that I had a bra hooked around my shoe.
3: And, you know, this is why I love you. Because you're real. And you know what? We have this perfection, don't we? Of being on TV, the makeup, everything. But the realness of sleep fog is very, very real. The last one that I wanted to talk about very quickly, it's in the eye, picky bits can help us reach 5 a day in fruit and veg, which to me is celebration.
4: Yes. I mean, I think it's important to be clear about which picky bits we're talking about here. This is Mediterranean / Levantine picky bits, not sausage rolls.
3: Yeah. Making sure you're getting all the good things. Natasha, such a pleasure to have you in. That's all from us for now. Do join us after the break. I'll be joined by Anna Jones.
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9: Sky News, is anyone going to talk to us?
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6: Here it is.
11: First off, just the scale of what we're looking at.
9: Our data shows it's been happening. Question is, why it hasn't been stopped?
12: Jubilation in the streets, while some emotional.
13: This is a political victory for Prime Minister Modi and his Hindu Nationalist Party.
14: I'm Neville Lazarus and I'm Sky's reporter based in Delhi.
12: Companies like these are helping India in its trajectory to be a serious player in space exploration.
14: Sky News, get the full story first.

0: Hello and a very good morning. It's 7 o'clock and this is Mornings. I'm Anna.
1: And I'm Leah. Thanks for starting your day with us. This is how things are looking.
0: We go inside the Mexican clinic curing addiction with a powerful psychedelic, which has also drawn the interest of President Trump.
1: The Prime Minister, Andy Burnham, works from Number 10 North for the first time today, seeking to shift power away from Westminster.
0: The Southport child killer, Axel Rudicabana, is moved from to Broadmoor Psychiatric Hospital.
1: Also ahead, emerging from the TARDIS, the King and Queen arrive in Glasgow to mark the start of a reduced Commonwealth Games.
0: And as India's Prime Minister promises to punish the so-called cockroach protesters, we challenge a government spokesperson on the use of violence by police there. Hello, very good morning. Thanks for joining us here today. So psychedelic drugs have been making headlines again as potential overnight cures for addiction, depression and PTSD. They've been back in the spotlight ever since President Trump signed an executive order fast-tracking clinical research programs.
1: Yeah, and one of those drugs is Ibogaine, which, despite being unregulated, is already being used in some Mexican clinics. Our correspondent, Martha Kellner, went to visit one and a warning that her report shows the drug being administered.
2: Have you done psychedelics before?
3: Yeah.
4: I'm in the Mexican state of Baja California. Ruby, a recovering addict with a history of PTSD, is preparing to take Ibogaine, one of the most powerful psychedelic drugs in existence.
5: You're going to have the test dose, okay, just to check how it's working in your body, and then you're going to have another dose.
4: The mood is set. Advocates believe the pill Ruby is about to take can reset the brain, curing addiction and deep trauma.
5: You are going to have some music and some lights, okay, to helping you going through the experience. Okay?

0: What's your history with drug addiction?
1: Many, like Steve and Kyle, are trying to kick drug addiction. Steve is detoxing to get fentanyl out of his system before he can take Ibogaine.
0: When was the last time that you took fentanyl?
2: Before I got on the plane.
0: Before you got on the plane to fly out here?
2: Yeah, I was getting dropped off by my brother, and
0: And does it feel like it's worth the risk? Because Ibogaine is a powerful, can be a dangerous drug.
2: Yeah, well, I do dangerous drugs all the time, so it's definitely worth the risk for me. Yeah.
3: Everybody has problems, and most people solve them one way or another themselves.
1: Conservatives in America have long been staunchly anti-drugs.
4: Something like schizophrenia.
1: From Richard Nixon...
5: America's public enemy number one is drug abuse.
1: ...to Nancy Reagan's famous slogan...
6: Just say no.
7: The executive order I'm signing...
1: So Donald Trump's sudden interest in psychedelics has surprised many.
7: It's called Ibogaine treatment. Ibogaine...
1: Encouraged by podcaster Joe Rogan.
8: 80% of people are free of that addiction. With two doses, it's more than 90%.
1: He signed an executive order to fast-track Ibogaine research and approval. Some scientists think it's way too soon.
0: You think that the number of deaths from Ibogaine could well be larger than the publicly reported figures that we currently have?
9: Absolutely. In an unregulated black market of treatment in clandestine international locations, we know absolutely nothing about whether it's actually safe or not.
0: That's quite scary, isn't it, given what we're hearing from the White House at the moment?
9: It is quite scary for me and for a lot of people in the scientific community.
1: I return the day after Ruby's treatment to see how she's got on.
0: Who did you see?
10: I saw a lot of different people. I saw my ex-husband, I saw my dad, I saw my sister, I saw my mom and my boyfriend.
0: Do you feel like you're going to come away with something?
10: With my anxiety, because it's pretty constant in my life, I feel it in my body all the time. And ever since I woke up this morning, like, I don't feel it in my chest.
0: Really?
10: Like, yeah, it's weird. Like, I don't feel my, like, heart pounding right here like I normally do.
1: Testimonies like Ruby's are helping to further the case for Ibogaine with politicians. The drug is an intoxicating prospect for those desperate to find a fix for their problems. But with no long-term clinical trials into Ibogaine, the concern is that President Trump is moving too quickly to fast-track it in the United States. Martha Kellner, Sky News, Baja California, Mexico.
11: Well, that's just some of Martha's full 15-minute report. You can scan the QR code to watch that in full right now. It's well worth a watch.
12: Now then, the Prime Minister, Andy Burnham, is working from home today. WFH. That's what we used to say during COVID, isn't it? Maybe you still do.
11: Yeah, it's all part of that push, isn't it, to move power away from Westminster. He's now working at the new Number 10 North today. Let's talk more with our political correspondent, Amanda Acas. So Number 10 North, what do we need to know about it?
13: Well, I think this is a real effort by Andy Burnham to continue the momentum of his first week as Prime Minister and to show that he's putting his money where his mouth is effectively. He promised before he became Prime Minister that one of his big policies was going to be devolving power to the regions and setting up this new Number 10 North to remove power physically out of Westminster, take it to Manchester. And now at the end of his first week, he's not only opening that new centre, as it were, but he will be working there himself, holding meetings there, and we're told he's going to do that once a week, at least going forward. Now, they're using an existing government facility. It's called Heron House. It's where there's an outpost of GCHQ, so it's obviously already got quite good security. In the long term, they're looking to redevelop a kind of brownfield site going forward in future. But it's not just him working from there. We're told other kind of key members of the top team, Louise Hague, who's kind of overseeing that whole Number 10 North project, as well as the actual Number 10 in Westminster, as well as the Education Secretary Lucy Powell, the Housing Secretary Angela Rayner, working from there regularly as well. We're told, I mean, clearly a quarter of the cabinet are from the Northwest, so it's quite convenient from them, but it also means a lot of civil servants from London are going to have to relocate up there as well. So it's going to be quite a piece of work to do all of that. And the real issue and challenge for them is to show that this actually is going to deliver real political change. It's not not just a kind of tokenistic gimmick, because

0: clearly we've heard all this rhetoric around levelling up and devolution many, many times before. There's already government campuses, departments out in Leeds, Darlington, other places across the country as well. Andy Burnham says the issue with that is that actual decision-making power wasn't moved out of London to other places, and that's what's happening this time. And I think a key part of their announcement today is saying that they're re-establishing the National Economic Council, which will involve the regional mayors having involvement in key economic decisions, we're told, which effectively is an organisation that was set up by Gordon Brown during the financial crisis to kind of put the country on a bit of a economic war footing, as it were, to kind of look at what could be done to improve the economy.
1: Like a kind of economic cobra, I saw.
0: Yes, exactly. And so I think it's kind of, it's a twin goal with this, isn't it? Is saying this is how we're going to get the regional mayors involved, and we're going to show that we're working on properly devolving power, but also showing how much of a priority trying to get economic growth really is, as part of all these announcements we've had about trying to, you know, improve the cost of living for people and so on. But Andy Burnham's written an article in The Guardian this morning, and he says this will be the biggest rebalancing of power our country has ever seen. So big promises about it for effectively a government office move. So, you know, there'll be all eyes on Manchester later on this morning.
1: Yeah, really interesting. And, you know, and as you were saying, Amanda, that I guess the big question is, to what extent it's symbolic and what extent it sort of, you know, has real tangible differences to those previous initiatives like the Northern Powerhouse and levelling up and all the rest of it. So it'd be really interesting to watch.
2: Mm. Yeah, I'm so interested in the location, the geography of where Heron House is. So it's in Albert Square. It's a stone's throw from the council offices, the town hall. If you're familiar with Manchester, it's right in the centre of the city centre. So it's really visible, first of all, but they're looking at, like Amanda says, this permanent site. And there's a lot of talk around Ancoats in Manchester for that to be its permanent home, which if you're from Manchester and like 10 years ago you'd say, oh, let's just go to Ancoats, people would raise an eyebrow and say, oh, I don't know about that, because of its reputation for not being somewhere you just go. But now, the redevelopment of Ancoats is incredible. Independent restaurants, the best hotels, and that's where the signal of Andy Burnham is going for this number 10 north. It will be the heart of a city that he's poured a lot of council money in to build up. So very significant to what he's been saying in the run-up to this leadership bid, and now here he is in power, making those moves.
0: It's a big symbol of everything that he's promising to achieve, isn't it? And I also think, considering the criticisms that were previously made of the Starmer government, everything took a really long time. Like everything they wanted to do, there was a big review and there was a consultation, and everything was kind of, the wheels of government moved very slowly. So I think that's why it is quite significant that already he's in power for a week and there he is. They found a way of making it happen straight away. Everyone thought it was going to take months, if not years, to set this up. But I think that, you know, that is also very interesting kind of sign of their intent.
1: Yeah. Good stuff, Amanda. Thanks very much indeed. Now, Donald Trump has imposed a new wave of tariffs on almost 60 countries, including the UK.
2: Yeah, it's because of allegations. They haven't done enough to tackle forced labour in global supply chain. Well, the new changes replaced temporary tariffs introduced earlier this year after Donald Trump's initial import tax plans were struck down by the Supreme Court.
1: Yeah, effectively, this is Donald Trump using a different legal mechanism to make sure that his tariffs don't expire because of that Supreme Court ruling. I think as far as the UK is concerned, it doesn't make a huge amount of difference in terms of the amount they're paying. I noticed that a government spokesman has responded to it, saying there's no change to the tariff rate facing UK businesses as a result of this announcement. The UK essentially stays on that 10% tariff. But they do talk about the preferential access secured under their agreement with the United States remains in place. So some of those exemptions that they've managed to carve out will stay. But Donald Trump effectively reintroducing his tariffs for so many countries.
2: And who could forget that big cardboard cutout with all the flags and the tariff numbers on?
1: Is that Liberation Day?
2: That was Liberation Day. I'll never forget it.
1: As he called it, yeah.
2: Yes.
1: Yeah.
2: Right, we're going to move on now. Another big story we need to talk about today is the Southport child killer. That's Axel Rudakabana. Well, he's been transferred to Broadmoor Psychiatric Hospital. Let's talk more with Molly, who's been covering this story for us. Is this unusual? Does this often happen, Molly?
3: It's fairly typical. It does often happen. You've known high-profile criminals, people like Ronnie Cray in the past and Peter Sutcliffe as well. So it does happen from time to time. What the government are keen to stress is that this does not alter Axel Rudakabana's sentence. This move doesn't change the nature of his 52-year sentence for the brutal murder of those three little girls almost exactly 2 years ago next week in Southport at that Taylor Swift-themed dance class. Now, they were 9, 6... and 7 years old, and he was also jailed, people remember, for the attempted murder of two adults. It was an attack which, just to remind people, the judge described as evil, the most extreme, shocking and exceptionally serious crimes. Now, this move from Belmarsh prison, a Category A prison in South East London, to Broadmoor High Security Hospital happened on Thursday. And these types of transfers generally happen when it's deemed that that offender can no longer, temporarily at least, be managed in a prison environment. So he's been sent to Broadmoor Hospital. It's one of the UK's oldest. They've got three high security jails. It's one of the oldest. And as I say, people like Ronnie Cray and other high profile criminals have been there in the past. And what happens is they'll be sort of forced essentially to partake in therapy and to partake in medical treatment that it's deemed that he's needed. But you can only imagine incredibly difficult news, I suspect, for the victims' families to be hearing. There's actually a statement from them in some of the papers this morning where they describe it as him manipulating the system, in their view. Incredibly distressing, just a week out from the two-year mark since those little girls were brutally killed. We have, though, had a statement from the Ministry of Justice. They say, "The families of those murdered and injured in Southport will be in this country's heart forever, and our thoughts remain with them." And they go on to explain, "Any decision to transfer an offender is made following an independent clinical assessment under the Mental Health Act. Following rigorous security checks, the offender has been transferred to a high security psychiatric unit where he will remain until assessed fit to return to prison." And the last bit of that statement is important in the sense that he will at some point probably return to a high security jail somewhere like Belmarsh. Important to point out that it is much more expensive to house an offender at somewhere like Broadmoor. You're looking at about £300,000 a year compared to the average sort of £60,000 a year at a high security prison. So clearly upsetting for the victims' families to hear this news, but the government keen to stress that it will not alter his 52-year sentence. It won't alter the fact that he's held in a secure unit for the duration of that sentence, and he will return to prison after being housed at Broadmoor.
1: Molly, thanks very much indeed. Thank you. Now, the US has launched attacks on Iran for the 13th night in a row as the conflict continues to escalate.
2: US Central Command released this video. It says shows strikes on military facilities, drone storage and communication networks. It's part of efforts to stop Iranian attacks on the shipping in the Strait of Hormuz. Bahrain has reported incoming fire early this morning.
1: Well, the war has meant that oil prices have surged to more than $100 a barrel for the first time since May. The sharp rise in prices was caused by the decision of Houthi rebels in Yemen to attack a Saudi tanker in the Red Sea, threatening a second blockade on Gulf oil exports. Our US correspondent David Blevins has this report.
4: It does put pressure on the White House. The latest poll, this one from Fox News, puts support for the president's handling of the war at 39%, so 61% finding it unfavourable. And I think it's easy to see why. This was the president who told the American people there would be no more foreign wars, but this week they have watched the dignified transfer of the remains of another four US service personnel, their bodies repatriated to the Dover Air Base in Delaware. But this was also the president who told them he would address the cost of living crisis here at home. Instead of seeing prices coming down, they are now seeing prices going up because of what's happening with crude oil, because of what's happening in the Strait of Hormuz and the Red Sea generally. And I think it does have escalation written all over it. All you've got to do is listen to the language. Iran responding to President Trump warning that he's going to bomb a bridge or civilian infrastructure every time they target a tanker by saying they will adopt an eye for an eye approach. And the US Secretary of State Marco Rubio then saying America will respond by adopting a head for an eye approach. And they've now gone further, the White House threatening major military punishment of Iran-backed Houthis and Iran if these strikes continue. But it seems they're not just set to continue, but to actually widen, because the Islamic Revolutionary Guard has sent senior commanders and some military equipment from Iran to Yemen now. And with no negotiations going on, at least none that we are aware of, this really has become a real quagmire for the president.
2: Now, the government says the military is ready to protect the country from any attack after Tehran issued a warning it could strike British bases. The Iranian Revolutionary Guard made the threat after Prime Minister Andy Burnham confirmed he would continue to allow the US military to use RAF Fairford in Gloucestershire for defensive strikes.
1: Well, in a statement, the Ministry of Defence has said the UK's approach to the conflict remains the same. We are committed to defending our people, our interests and our allies, acting in accordance with international law and not getting drawn into the wider conflict. So lots to talk to the government about this morning. I'm joined this morning by Sally Jameson, who's Joint Parliamentary Secretary at the Cabinet Office and Undersecretary at the Ministry of Housing, Communities and Local Government. So a very good morning to you. Thanks very much indeed for joining us. So we're told that the meeting at Number 10 North will happen today, the first one. Labour's talked a lot about devolution and levelling up. We've had the Northern Powerhouse, we've had devolution deals, we've had levelling up funds. Why should people think this is any different from those ideas repackaged?
5: I think what's important about today is that it's sending a clear signal that we're taking power out of Whitehall and out of London and driving it to the north, but actually not just to the north, but to all regions and nations across the country. And I think that the Prime Minister's sending a really clear message by having a base outside of London that he will spend time at, that other government ministers will spend time at, that meetings will be held at, and where decisions will actually be made. And it's demonstrated that that is the difference this time. And that's not to say that previous packages of levelling up and devolution haven't been excellent or good or haven't delivered, but I think what's been lacking is that real drive from the centre. And by unveiling Number 10 North today and showing a clear signal that the power is going to come from there when it comes to driving regional economic growth, I think that is going to be the real difference this time in terms of making it work for every postcode in the country.
1: Well, yes, and you talk about a revived National Economic Council, which involves these ministers, but also regional mayors. And Andy Burnham is talking about the biggest rebalancing of power our country has ever seen. I mean, that is a very big promise. So talk us through exactly what additional powers then these regional mayors will get under this plan.
5: Yeah, so that will all come out in time in the usual way through government. But the idea is that by giving more power to the regional mayors and by default as well to local authorities, it allows them to meet the needs of the community rather than everything being done by a spreadsheet in Whitehall. And so, you know, Andy Burnham himself has shown that actually when mayors are given that kind of power, they can really deliver for their area and revive and regenerate their cities, their city regions and the towns around them as well. So I think that this is a kind of model that previous governments have started on, but I think Andy Burnham has really got the drive to take it to that next level to make sure that we have a huge rebalancing and a huge decentralisation of power in this country.
1: And we're told that the Prime Minister will work there once a week. What about other ministers? I mean, a quarter of the cabinet are from the Northwest, so it's pretty convenient for them. How often will other ministers be based in Number 10 North?
5: Well, I'm sure ministers will be throughout the week when Parliament's sitting, but also in recess as well. And I hope to get over there soon. I'm working in the north today in Doncaster in my constituency. So I think it's a really exciting opportunity, actually, for ministers to be able to show that they are totally committed to this project, but also to making sure that power serves communities like mine in Doncaster and South Yorkshire, as well as in the northwest and the northeast.
1: Donald Trump has announced overnight that he's going to press ahead with a new
5: kind of model that previous governments have started on, but I think Andy Burnham has really got the drive to take it to that next level to make sure that we have a huge rebalancing and a huge decentralisation of power in this country.
1: And we're told that the Prime Minister will work there once a week. What about other ministers? I mean, a quarter of the cabinet are from the Northwest, so it's pretty convenient for them. How often will other ministers be based in Number 10 North?
5: Well, I'm sure ministers will be throughout the week when Parliament's sitting, but also in recess as well. And I hope to get over there soon. I'm working in the north today in Doncaster in my constituency. So I think it's a really exciting opportunity, actually, for ministers to be able to show that they are totally committed to this project, but also to making sure that power serves communities like mine in Doncaster and South Yorkshire, as well as in the northwest and the northeast.
1: Donald Trump has announced overnight that he's going to press ahead with a new 10% tariff on British goods to replace the ones he had to abandon because of a Supreme Court ruling. What's your response to that?
5: Well, we're actually in a better place today than we were yesterday because things like whiskey and medical technologies, the tariffs won't apply. And actually, through the deal that was negotiated with the US, Britain has done better out of it. But of course, conversations will always continue between officials and ministers, both here in the UK and in the US, to make sure that we're getting the best deal that we can.
1: Under these new tariffs, the US says that it's imposing these charges on the UK, but also on other countries as well, over claims that they haven't done enough to enforce bans on items produced by forced labour. Do you accept that there is an issue in some of our supply chains?
5: Well, look, I mean, I think that the UK has some of the strongest anti-forced labour laws in the world, and that's something we can be proud of. But obviously, we've always got to look to do more. But I know that conversations will continue between officials and ministers, both here and in the US, to make sure that we're getting a good deal.
1: Iran has said that Britain would bear responsibility for allowing the US to use British bases for attacks on Iran. How worried should we be by that threat?
5: Look, the British government will always act within the best interests of our national security and the interests of the British people. And that will always be the case. And that is what we have done throughout this conflict in Iran, is acted in the interests of this country and in the interests of keeping our people safe.
1: And we'll continue. Sorry to interrupt. I was only going to say that Andy Burner has said that he's going to maintain Sir Keir Starmer's agreement with the US that they can use British bases for defensive operations. Is that likely to change?
5: I think that's the right position for the moment, because the British government must always make sure that our interests are protected, our defences are protected, and that British citizens that are living abroad and living in that region are kept safe. So I think the position that Andy is maintaining is the correct one, and will continue to do so.
1: I want to ask you about the early release scheme and its pausing that the Prime Minister announced yesterday. I'm particularly interested in your views because I understand that you used to be a prison officer yourself. How long will this urgent review, as it's been described, take? When might we get a decision about what its future will be?
5: I think the Justice Ministers have said that the urgent review will be conducted in the coming days and weeks to make sure that we have a timely response to that so that the prison system and the criminal justice system can react and cope accordingly. So I think it's right that the feelings of victims and public safety are taken into account, but also that we need to make these decisions very quickly, because we cannot find ourselves in the position that we found ourselves when Labour first came into office just 2 years ago, where the prisons have been left on the brink of collapse. And we had less than 100 bed spaces left in the adult male estate. So it's absolutely important that this review is conducted urgently. It's a timely outcome in the coming days and weeks, so that the criminal justice system can react and the public can have confidence. Yeah. That prisons are operating at a safe capacity, but also that victims and others feel that the public are kept safe as well.
1: Well, having worked in prisons yourself, you'll understand some of the dangers of overcapacity. And I'm told that we're at around 97% at the moment. So without the early release scheme, what's the alternative if our prisons aren't going to overflow?
5: Well, I think that's what this urgent review is about. It's about looking at the current situation and what can be done to manage that capacity issue, because it is absolutely right that we cannot go back to where we were. I think what's important to note is that we've embarked on the biggest prison building programme in the, well, since the Victorian era.
1: That takes a long time though, doesn't it?
5: We're on target to get 14,000 more places by 2031, and we've already delivered 3,000 of those. So a huge amount of work is going into increased capacity. But the response to this has to be multifaceted, which is why the Sentencing Act was brought in. But it is right that this has been paused to be reviewed so that ministers and the public can have confidence that the right decisions have been taken in terms of release, but also that prisons and the probation service have adequate time to plan and prepare for that. I think it's important to note as well that even after release, they will be subject to incredibly strict license conditions, which victims can have an input in, but they will also be tagged as well. And we have invested nearly £800 million in new probation accommodation to make sure that those coming out on license are adequately supervised, and anyone that breaks those conditions can be recalled immediately.
1: Just very briefly, is it possible you'll scrap early release altogether?
5: That's not a decision for me to make, but I think that it's important that we recognise that the prison system could not continue the way it was in order to function in a way that is both punishment for prisoners, but also rehabilitative, but also a safe place for prison officers and other prison staff to work in. So we've got to get the balance right. We've got to make sure we can manage that capacity, but also make sure we meet the expectations of victims and the public so that justice is served.
1: Well, Sally Jameson, we appreciate your time this morning. Thanks very much indeed. Thank you.
5: Very much.
2: Interesting. She couldn't answer that question about whether they'd scrap it or not.
1: That's true. Not a definitive, but I guess the review is underway, so we will wait and see what they decide to do, because it's a very tricky position that they're in, with prisons so full, you know, months before they could be full. So some kind of decision needs to be made at some point.
2: Yeah. We'll be here to hear it when it does. Still to come on Mornings here on Sky News, we'll be speaking to the End Fuel Poverty Coalition about Andy Burnham's plans to ease the cost of living crisis.

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1: Now, VAT is about to be cut from household electricity bills as part of the new Prime Minister Andy Burnham's pledge to help with the cost of living.
2: Yeah, the reduction from 5% of VAT to zero will come into effect on the 1st of October and save a typical household about £45 a year. So let's bring in now Simon Francis, who's coordinator of the End Fuel Poverty Coalition. Very good morning to you. Thanks for coming in. Day two of Andy Burnham's premiership, he made this announcement about cutting VAT on electricity for a six-month period, isn't it, from October the 1st. How important a move is that for people struggling with bills?
3: Well, I mean, if it's a signal, statement of intent, then obviously it's really welcome because it clearly shows that he is prioritising energy bills and he is going to look at this in more detail. But clearly this one measure itself isn't going to make huge amounts of difference to people's bills at the end of the day. What we're also seeing is actually the renewed conflict with Iran is driving up the cost of gas, driving up the cost of oil again, which means that actually for people who heat their homes with gas, most of the saving from the VAT cut will be wiped out. Now, people who heat their homes with electricity and use heat pumps, they might see a bit of a saving. But clearly, it is, you know, it's only ever going to be a first step. And as you say, it's a temporary measure.
1: What would you have liked to have seen, if not this? What other options do you think would have been available for Andy Burnham?
3: Well, there's a whole range of options. The most important thing is to bring down the cost of electricity. There's so many things that get put on our electricity bills that could be taken off and put into general taxation. It'd make the cost of electricity a lot cheaper and enable people to then make that switch to using heat pumps, alongside obviously also improving the energy efficiency of their home. That then means that we can actually start getting off the fossil fuel cost roller coaster, which we've been on for, you know, the last, you know, sort of four decades.
2: A lot of people say that's really expensive to convert your home like that, you know, to bring in a heat pump and all the measures that are needed to introduce that. And lots of homes, it's not suitable anyway.
3: Well, the majority of homes it is actually suitable for, and the government has actually increased the grants available, especially for those people who've got oil heating, because the cost of heating oil has gone up a lot because of the war with Iran. So there actually is grants available to help people do that, and I think people should look into that. And I think maybe it is, you know, time now when people start seeing the fact, well, actually, electricity bills are coming down, gas bills are going to go up again in October. People are going to start making that, looking again at things and going, well, where's this going in the future? Are we going to stay tied to the gas markets and the extraction that we see? Or are we going to start moving over to cleaner energy and electricity for heating?
1: So we've been speaking about this on the show today, about Andy Burnham, potential drilling at Jackdaw and Rosebank, and moves for that to potentially happen. What's your thoughts there? Because if that does go ahead, you know, it means the country's very much tied to expensive gas for much longer.
3: Yeah, and it's not going to make a single bit of difference to the cost of the gas bills that we pay, because it's all going to be sold on international markets and it's going to be the same companies that are profiting now that continue to profit from it. I think as well, you know, it also means, you know, even if you drill, what happens when it runs out? The longer we keep hooked on this, the longer we have to then think about what happens, whether it's 2030, whether it's 2040, 2050. When that gas ultimately runs out, we're left with nothing. And if we don't take steps now to move on to electric for heating, then we're going to be entirely reliant on imports, and that's going to expose us even greater to these fossil fuel markets that are driving the cost at the moment.
2: As we've said earlier, the reduction in VAT is a temporary measure, but Andy Burnham did say that this was going to be looked at on a longer-term basis come the budget, or other measures might be considered. Are you optimistic that this is an issue that's being taken really seriously and that there will be more help further down the line?
3: Well, we need to see changes to electricity pricing. We need to see massive changes to that and reform of that area. We need to see an expanded warm home discounts. We want to see changes to cold weather payments to help people in the short term, whilst these long-term systemic changes can come into effect. Because, you know, the longer that we stay hooked on things, the longer we stay, upholden to the profits that energy firms are making and essentially extracting from us.
1: Are you hopeful when you zoom out from all of this that the system itself can be reformed?
3: It absolutely can be reformed. There just needs to be the political will to do it. And hopefully that's what we're going to see of a new prime minister, because it's obscene that we're seeing, you know, British Gas in the 40 years since privatisation has made £56 billion in profit. Now, that's the equivalent of, like, in the time it takes you to run a bath, they've generated more in profit than most people will earn in a year. You know, and they're not the worst offenders. Iberdrola control the networks, the wires that go into people's homes in the north of Wales, northwest England, southern Scotland. They're making £909 million in profit in just 6 months. Equinor, who control the gas that's coming into the UK, you know, they own lots of the fields in the North Sea. They posted £8 billion in profit just for 3 months. You know, these are huge numbers. There's money flowing out of the pockets of households and into the pockets of the shareholders.
2: Wouldn't a lot of those companies say, we also employ a lot of people and we also pay a huge amount of tax as well?
3: Well, they do. And in fact, they actually call for tax cuts if they call for the end of the energy profits levy. But, you know, they're still making these obscene amounts of money where we're still seeing our energy bills go up. And what we need to see is tighter regulation of that. Because actually, if you look at the people you actually pay your bill to, so, you know, your Octopus or, you know, kind of Scottish Power, you know, they see their profits quite tightly regulated. We need to see more of that across the whole energy system, because it's just simply unfair to see at the moment these huge profits being posted whilst people are suffering.
2: OK, well, Simon Francis,
1: thank you.
2: Get your take on things. Thanks very much indeed for coming in. Thank you.
1: Now, the recent warm weather has attracted people to beaches and lakes across the UK, but it's not always safe. At least 35 people have drowned since May.
2: Yes, and now a new plan from the National Water Safety Forum is trying to cut the amount of accidental drownings by half. Well, let's bring in now Megan Griffiths, who's a water safety advocate whose brother Hayden drowned in 2022. Thanks so much for talking to us this morning and for talking about all your work campaigning to keep people safe after the awful tragedy that affected your brother. Are you able to tell us a little bit about what happened to him? Because I understand that he was actually a strong swimmer, wasn't he?
4: Yeah, good morning. Hayden was a really strong swimmer. He grew up around the water, a sailor, scuba diver, swimmer. He knew the water, he understood the dangers, and yet he still got into difficulty in the water, and it took his life. It was one of the hottest days in 2022, and it seemed like the beautiful, perfect setting to go for a swim, calm waters, and he was fit and healthy and strong, but it doesn't matter how fit and strong you are, the water doesn't discriminate. Conditions can change in seconds. You don't know what's in the water. The rip currents can come out of nowhere. And we're trying to raise that awareness now in Hayden's memory to leave a positive legacy for him and try and prevent other families going through the tragic loss of losing somebody to drowning.
1: Megan, I'm so sorry about what happened to Hayden. And thanks so much for speaking about his legacy. And what you said there really struck me, actually, because you said he was this accomplished swimmer but still got into trouble. What did you learn from Hayden's story about the shock of, you know, being in water and getting into trouble even though you can swim?
4: I think it's education and awareness. And just because you're a super strong swimmer, you can't be complacent. You should try and think about your water safety before you head to open water. Let somebody know where you're going and just try and remember all these little water safety tips. Like if you were to jump into some cold water and you feel yourself going into cold water shock, instead of gasping and breathing in that water, try and resist that and lie on your back with your ears submerged and try and float to live. You can use your arms and your legs, just move them gently to try and regain that calm so you're breathing in air rather than water. It's the campaign that we're doing called Float to Live and Find Your Float. So a lot of people think, I can't float. Go and give it a try and see what floating feels like for you, because everybody floats differently. And
2: yeah, and
4: if
2: so,
4: you do
2: and that's
4: see
2: really,
4: someone...
2: Oh, sorry to interrupt you. Apologies, the line glitched for a moment. I thought you'd finished. Apologies. But yeah, tell us about the importance of learning to float.
4: Yeah, absolutely. It's a proven science-backed life-saving tip, and it's already saved so many people. It's amazing to hear people coming forward saying, I use the floating technique and it saved my life. It just gives you those vital few extra seconds or extra minutes where you can calm and get your breathing to be air and not inhaling water, and it really could save your life, especially if someone is nearby and you can call for help. If someone sees you, that person must not jump in the water and become another casualty, because they can't help anyone when they become a casualty themselves. They must just call 999 and raise the alarm, get help, try and float, throw the person something that floats, and tell the person to lie on the back and try and float.
1: Megan, what would be your message this morning to young people who are heading off on summer holidays? You know, because there is a sense, isn't there, that they think they're invincible, particularly in the water, because it looks so calm, so inviting. What would be your one takeaway today for them?
4: The water's amazing and it's so alluring, but it can be so dangerous regardless of if you're a strong swimmer or not. But if you want to visit open water, try and go to a lifeguarded beach, swim between the red and yellow flags, and you've got somebody there who's going to be watching you. And just be aware of the potential dangers. Know the tide times. You know, tell someone where you're going. Keep your phone with you, so if you do get into difficulty, you can try and call for help.
2: Oh, such good advice, Megan, and really good advice for anybody who witnesses someone getting into trouble as well. That's so helpful too. Megan Griffiths, we really appreciate your time this morning. Thank you so much for talking to us with all such useful information. Thanks very
4: much. Thank you.
1: So remarkably positive too. It's sometimes when you lose someone in a way that Megan lost Hayden, you know, it drives you on to, you know, bring the message home.
2: Yeah, and be an advocate. I know, doing really sterling work. And tomorrow, World Drowning Prevention Day. So there will be a lot of focus and a lot of that message going out there, which is so well worth listening to.
1: Yeah, absolutely. I'm going to move on now to India and the cockroach movement. And it's led by young students and it's piling pressure on the Indian Prime Minister. They've been on the streets of Delhi for nearly 2 months and they're arguing the education system is corrupt and it favours the rich.
2: Well, now, after 7 weeks of silence, Narendra Modi has tweeted, "Nothing is more important than the welfare and future of our youth," he wrote. "Those who try to harm the future of our youth will not be spared." But the police apparently haven't got the message. Take a look.
5: They hit me on my head, on my face. I would have lost an eye. I've had stitches, and when I fell, they beat me mercilessly on my legs. When I tried to stand up, one hit me on my chest, and I fell.
1: Well, Sky's Yadav Hakim challenged BJP national spokesperson Gaurav Bhatia on the use of force against protesters.
6: There have been incidents where cops have also been physically assaulted by some of the so-called protesters, to which I would say there is a right to dissent and protest in India, but there is no right to incite violence. We are engaging with the students, but
1: what,
6: if somebody
1: were pellet guns used,
6: take,
1: sir?
6: May I complete myself?
1: Were pellet
6: out of
1: guns
6: courtesy,
1: used?
6: Were out pellet of courtesy, guns may used? May I complete myself?
1: Please go
6: courtesy?
1: Ahead.
6: You should allow me. I think that's a good way of having a discussion.
2: I'm sure we'll hear a lot more about those protests in India in the days ahead. Right now, though, going to take a bit of a pause and check on the weather.
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2: Well, today will be mainly dry, with heatwave conditions continuing in the southwest, but it will turn cooler and more unsettled over the weekend. England, Wales and the south of Ireland can expect plenty of sunshine this morning. Elsewhere, there'll be more in the way of cloud, with just a few showery outbreaks. The wind will pick up there too, and it'll be warm again, locally hot in the south. Sunshine will develop more widely through the afternoon, but northern Scotland will see thicker cloud and patchy rain moving in.
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1: Well, Jack is here with the sport. How are you doing?
10: Good morning. Yeah, we're going to be discussing Elliot Anderson's move, very expensive move, £160 million to Man City from Nottingham Forest, transfers in general and a bit of boxing.
2: Excellent. Look forward to it.
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2: After the break.

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1: We start talking about football again, but domestic football.
2: It feels like it's sort of a limbo moment in sport. You know, it feels like, you know, the football hasn't started, but it's about to, and transfer deals are being done or talked about.
1: It's only a couple of weeks, though, isn't it? Actually, not seeing play.
2: It's sort of bitty. Anyway,
1: that's you're just sad because you've missed the football action.
2: Yeah, I am. I do miss the World Cup a lot. But Elliot Anson, it was a deal that was done during the World Cup that he would go from Nottingham Forest to Manchester City. That deal was done. He did his medical out there. It finally unveiled yesterday for £160 million, which makes him the second most expensive player in British transfer history. After Morgan Rogers, who signed the other day for £1 million more.
1: Wow, that's a lot to live up for.
2: But it's still a lot. And I just think Eddie Howe, I don't know if you lose the sleep over things like this, but they had to sell Elliot Anderson, Eddie Howe, to Nottingham Forest in 2024 to comply with PSR rules for £35 million. And he's always thought losing his good players. And I just wonder if his heart must be breaking a little bit.
1: Look at another one going.
2: You know, look how much he was worth. And I knew he was worth that, but I had to sell him because we had to balance the books. And it all just seems so ridiculous, some of the PSR. Anyway, could he be about to lose his captain, Bruno Guimaraes, because there are reports that Arsenal are going to go in for him fairly shortly for £70 million. I suspect that is not going to be enough. They missed out on Morgan Rogers because Morgan Rogers went to Chelsea. The thing about Arsenal is they will not overpay for players. So they've got a fixed amount, what they're willing to pay, and then they won't go over and above. They did sign Christos Stolis. You're thinking, who? From FC Bruges.
1: She's lovely.
2: From FC Bruges to replace Leandro Trossard. But I don't know if there's a feeling that Arsenal, yes, they're champions. Yes, they've got a good squad, but they do need reinforcements because there is a feeling that some of their players have been really overplayed. You know, are they tired?
1: Mm. Well, yeah.
2: Bukayo Saka didn't even play the semi-final. So why? Why didn't he play the semi-final?
3: Declan Rice
2: has run himself into the ground. Do they need a bit more time at the start of the season just to recharge their batteries, or are they going to hit the ground running again? And you just can't go on like that, can you? You just can't.
1: And that's why clubs want some kind of backup as well.
2: Yeah, and good backup, quality. Enzo Maresca today also giving his first news conference as Manchester City boss, following the shoes of Pep Guardiola.
1: Right.
2: I'm kind of wondering if he was appointed just because he looks like...
3: Yeah, I was going to say, is that Pep or is that Enzo Maresca? Oh, here's Enzo Maresca.
2: Yeah, so they look the same. So when he's walking around the place, you know, nobody will notice that Pep's not there because his stand-ins just looks like a...
3: Do you know, my son said the other day, I might support City now because Enzo Maresca's the boss.
2: Oh, we've got
3: the same name.
2: Your son said that?
3: Yeah.
2: I said out. Good. He was Guardiola's assistant in 22-23, so he had lots of time to sort of absorb the Pep Guardiola style, although, you know, he plays slightly differently. He will face questions today in his news conference, which is at lunchtime, over Rodri, who was the player of the World Cup. He won the player of the World Cup award. You know, their star player came back from a terrible ACL injury and was absolutely back to his best at the World Cup. He does have to have a small back operation, we're hearing, so it may be missing for the start of the season. But we're hearing also that he might want to go back to play in Spain and Real Madrid might come in for him. So he will definitely face some tricky questions today over the future of Rodri. Also questions over the 115 charges that hang over them as well, which Pep Guardiola always used to field those questions. Man City obviously deny them, or he would bat them away, or he would steer the questioning in another direction, but he kind of dealt with it. So Enzo Maresca We'll have to deal with those questions too. So that press conference will be interesting today. I suspect quite a lot of the football writers might still be away, you know, having done big stints at the World Cup. So maybe he will be eased into it gently. Maybe.
3: Yeah.
2: Or maybe not. And we should talk boxing as well, because there is some boxing today at the most peculiar time. You won't be able to see it. I doubt you'll be able to see it. Tyson Fury fights Marius Vak in Thailand. He's recently started doing all his training camps in Thailand. He really, really likes it. He is fighting today at 4 o'clock, so 10 p.m. Thai time, 4 o'clock our time. He is fighting a guy, and this never happens, I don't think. He's fighting a guy who's 2 stone heavier than him, almost.
3: What?
2: A 20-stone opponent. It's in Pattaya. It will be in front of 1,500 people, small purse. And I suspect it's just to keep him ticking over and keep busy until he gets to fight Anthony Joshua, who actually fights tomorrow. So he is fighting tomorrow in Saudi Arabia. He will fight Christian Prenger, Albanian Christian Prenger, who has a good knockout rate. But it's his first fight since his two really good friends and his team, Sinner and Lats, were killed in that car crash in Nigeria that you may remember at the end of last year. And you just wonder how he will deal with it, you know, how he will deal with the ring walk and the walk on. And, you know, he's mentally tough, obviously, he's a sportsman. And I think sportsmen can compartmentalise their trauma, their tragedy, bad things that go on in their life. They can go, well, that's that. This is my sport. I hope he can, because I think it's a bit of a hurdle he's got to get over. And everybody's kind of wondering, Tyson Fury has got time to get on a private jet and get from Thailand to Saudi and be ringside at the end to sort of bait him.
3: I'd love to see that.
2: Possibly. He says he won't, but I think he might. And also Commonwealth Games started last night. We were talking about this last night. Commonwealth Games. Do you quickly have time to look at the TARDIS arriving? Okay, King and Queen arrived in style by TARDIS.
1: Like you do.
2: 3,000 athletes, 74 nations, and they stole the show.
1: So far.
2: So far.
1: Lots of sports
2: starts today, yeah.
1: Thanks, Jackie. See you next hour.

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0: Hello and a very good morning. It's 8 o'clock. This is Mornings. I'm Anna.
1: And I'm Leah. Thanks for starting your day with us. This is how things are looking.
0: We go inside the Mexican clinic curing addiction with a powerful psychedelic, which has also drawn the interest of President Trump.
1: The Prime Minister, Andy Burnham, works from Number 10 North for the first time today, seeking to shift power away from Westminster.
0: The Southport child killer, Axel Rudakabana, is moved to Broadmoor Psychiatric Hospital.
1: Also ahead, emerging from the TARDIS, the King and Queen arrive in Glasgow to mark the start of a reduced Commonwealth Games.
0: And as India's Prime Minister promises to punish the so-called cockroach protesters, we challenge a government spokesperson on the use of violence by police there.
1: Hello, good morning, everyone. Well, psychedelic drugs have been making the headlines once again as potential overnight cures for addiction, depression and PTSD. They've been brought back into the spotlight ever since President Trump signed an executive order fast-tracking clinical research programs.
0: Well, one of those drugs is Ibogaine, which, despite being unregulated, is already being used in some Mexican clinics. Our correspondent Martha Kellner went to visit one, and a warning that her report shows that drug being administered.
2: Have you done psychedelics before?
3: Yeah.
4: I'm in the Mexican state of Baja California. Ruby, a recovering addict with a history of PTSD, is preparing to take Ibogaine, one of the most powerful psychedelic drugs in existence.
5: You're going to have the test dose, okay, just to check how it's working in your body, and then you're going to have another dose.
4: The mood is set. Advocates believe the pill Ruby is about to take can reset the brain, curing addiction and deep trauma.
5: You're going to have some music and some lights, okay, to helping you going through the experience, okay?
4: We're just going to leave now. The music's come on, the lights have come on, and that signifies the start of the...

0: has surprised many.
1: It's called ibogaine treatment. Ibogaine.
0: Encouraged by podcaster Joe Rogan.
2: 80% of people are free of that addiction. With two doses, it's more than 90%.
0: He signed an executive order to fast-track ibogaine research and approval. Some scientists think it's way too soon.
3: You think that the number of deaths from ibogaine could well be larger than the publicly reported figures that we currently have?
4: Absolutely. In an unregulated black market of treatment in clandestine international locations, we know absolutely nothing about whether it's actually safe or not.
3: That's quite scary, isn't it, given what we're hearing from the White House at the moment?
4: It is quite scary for me and for a lot of people in the scientific community.
0: I return the day after Ruby's treatment to see how she's got on.
5: Who did you see?
6: I saw a lot of different people. I saw my ex-husband. I saw my dad. I saw my sister. I saw my mom and my boyfriend.
5: Do you feel like you're going to come away with something?
6: With my anxiety, because it's pretty constant in my life. I feel it in my body all the time. And ever since I woke up this morning, like, I don't feel it in my chest.
5: Really?
6: Like, yeah, it's weird. Like, I don't feel my, like, heart pounding right here like I normally do.
0: Testimonies like Ruby's are helping to further the case for ibogaine with politicians. The drug is an intoxicating prospect for those desperate to find a fix for their problems. But with no long-term clinical trials into ibogaine, the concern is that President Trump is moving too quickly to fast-track it in the United States. Martha Kellner, Sky News, Baja California, Mexico.
7: Well, that was just a short version of Martha's full 15-minute report. Well worth watching. Scan the QR code if you want to watch it now.
8: Now, the Prime Minister, Andy Burnham, is working from home today.
7: Well, yes, sort of.
8: Yeah.
7: As part of his push to move power away from Westminster, he's working at the new number 10 North today. So let's find out a little bit more about it. Amanda Acas is here. And he's already, just, you know, a week in office, talked an awful lot about number 10 North. So what more have we learnt about it and what's happening today, Amanda?
9: Yes, so this is one of the big clear promises he made before taking power as Prime Minister. And now at the end of the first week, he's saying, well, here I am. I'm in Manchester working for the new number 10 North. It's up and running. People thought it would take quite a long time to establish. But he's managed to find some space in the existing government office, which is currently used as an outpost of GCHQ. So it's got lots of security there already, as you can see, to use that as a kind of temporary number 10 North. They are planning to redevelop a kind of larger brownfield site in the long term, but obviously that's going to take a lot longer. Now, his office say they're going to be he's going to be working there at least one day a week going forward, starting from today. And there's going to be a big meeting held there later on. And 10 members of the cabinet are going to be there. That's a big chunk of them, including Lou Haig, Angela Rayner, John Healey, Pat McFadden, Jonathan Reynolds, Yvette Cooper, Angela Eagle, Heidi Alexander. So, you know, a lot of key players all there keen to show that they're a part of this. But I think going forward, it's more likely to be the Northwest-based cabinet members,
7: which are quite a lot.
9: Indeed, a quarter of the cabinet from the Northwest will be working from there. So obviously that's going to cut down the commute time for them. I think the challenge really will be to show that this is going to be meaningful and will actually help deliver the devolution of power that he's talked so much about, rather than being a kind of tokenistic gimmick. And I think the government are quite conscious of the fact that we've had many promises before about levelling up and devolution. And the minister, Sally Jameson, you were talking to before, kind of acknowledged that and said that's not to say those didn't, you know, achieve some things, but at the same time, there wasn't the drive to deliver change that there will be under Andy Burnham. So I think this meeting today that he's holding is being branded as a kind of reinvocation of the National Economic Council, which was set up by Gordon Brown back in 2008 as a way of kind of bringing together business leaders and union leaders and regional mayors, crucially, to try and kind of deal with the economic crisis facing the country then. So I think this is a way of saying we're giving power to the regional mayors because they're going to be involved in this, but also, look, the economy is front and centre of what we're trying to do.
10: Yeah, so super keen that it's not just a symbol, as you say, that has some real impact. Yeah.
8: And I just wonder, we were talking about tariffs, weren't we, last hour also. What's the latest from the government on those US tariffs?
9: Yeah, so overnight, Donald Trump announcing new sweeping tariffs against 60 countries, ranging between 10 and

0: 12.5%. This is because the initial tariffs that he announced under the Liberation Day got struck down by the Supreme Court. Then there were temporary tariffs which are expiring today. So now this is kind of his latest attempt to get new tariffs imposed. The US government says this is because countries aren't doing enough to crack down on forced labour. So that's the latest justification for this. The UK and some other countries are having the lower end of the tariff spectrum, as it were, 10%. Now, the UK government position is kind of, there's nothing to see here. Previously, they were on 10% tariffs. We're still on 10% tariffs. So UK businesses won't face any additional pressure because of this. And actually, they're saying that actually today, things are getting slightly better because of a number of deals that they previously struck. If you remember, after the King went to Washington, he struck that deal on whiskey. And so they're effectively saying that it will actually, the situation will improve for the UK today. Let's hear Sally Jameson, the minister.
1: We're actually in a better place today than we were yesterday because things like whiskey and medical technologies, the tariffs won't apply. And actually, through the deal that was negotiated with the US, Britain has done better out of it. But of course, conversations will always continue between officials and ministers, both here in the UK and in the US, to make sure that we're getting the best deal that we can.
2: So Sally Jameson, they're putting a pretty positive spin on things, unlike some other countries who have given quite angry reactions to that new tranche of tariffs. Amanda, thanks very much indeed. Thank you.
3: Now, the Southport child killer, Axel Ruda-Cabana, has been transferred to Broadmoor Psychiatric Hospital. Let's get more on this. Molly's been covering this story for us. So nothing to do with his sentence. That's not changing. What's the reasoning behind all of this then, Molly?
4: Yeah, as you say, the government are really clear to stress that this doesn't do anything to alter the 52 years of his sentence that he'll be serving, whether he's in prison or whether he's in Broadmoor, which is a psychiatric secure hospital. It was almost 2 years ago, 2 years ago next week, that he killed Elsie, Alice and BB, those three girls in Southport at a Taylor Swift-themed dance class. They were just 7, 9 and 6 years old, and people will remember the judge called it, in his sentencing remarks, an evil act, describing his crimes as most extreme, shocking and exceptionally serious. So that was nearly 2 years ago, as I say, next week. These types of transfers generally happen because that offender is deemed as not being able to be managed in a typical prison unit. He was at Belmarsh, which is the most highly secure. It's a Category A prison, but he's now been moved, at least temporarily, to Broadmoor. It's one of the UK's oldest secure hospitals, actually, and people remember criminals, high-profile criminals like Ronnie Cray, Peter Sutcliffe have been held there as well. But look, you can only imagine hearing this news just a week out from the two-year anniversary of those horrific crimes in Southport. Hard hearing, no doubt, for his victims' families. They've spoken to some of the papers and given a statement, and they say it's their view that he's gaming the system. And that view has certainly been echoed, actually, by the Prison Officers Association, who we've heard from in the last hour as well. We have, though, had a statement from the Ministry of Justice, and as I say, they're keen to emphasise that this does nothing to change the fact that he'll be in prison custody, the fact that he'll continue to serve that sentence and be monitored. They've said the families of those murdered and injured in Southport will be in this country's heart forever, and our thoughts remain with them. And they go on to give a bit more clarity about the situation. They say any decision to transfer an offender is made following an independent clinical assessment under the Mental Health Act. Following rigorous security checks, the offender has been transferred to a high-security psychiatric unit where he'll remain until assessed fit to return to prison. And I think they'd like to emphasise that return to prison as well. He'll be monitored as he would be in a high-secure prison in the same way, 24-hour sort of CCTV and surveillance. And he will, once he's deemed mentally fit, be transferred back to somewhere like Belmarsh. While he's held at Broadmoor, though, he'll be receiving mandatory treatment, therapy, sort of rehab programmes, because that's the sort of thing that are carried out there. But as I say, he'll soon be transferred back once he's deemed medically fit.
3: Okay, Molly, thank you.
2: Thanks, Molly. Now, the US has launched attacks on Iran for the 13th night in a row as the conflict continues to escalate.
3: Yeah, US Central Command released this video. It says show strikes on military facilities, drone storage and communication networks. It's part of efforts to stop Iranian attacks on shipping in the Strait of Hormuz. Bahrain has reported incoming fire early this morning.
2: Well, the war has meant that oil prices have surged to more than $100 a barrel for the first time since May. The sharp rise in prices was caused by the decision of Houthi rebels in Yemen to attack a Saudi oil tanker in the Red Sea, threatening a second blockade on Gulf oil exports. Our US correspondent David Blevins has this report.
5: It does put pressure on the White House. The latest poll, this one from Fox News, puts support for the president's handling of the war at 39%, so 61% finding it unfavourable. And I think it's easy to see why. This was the president who told the American people there would be no more foreign wars. But this week they have watched the dignified transfer of the remains of another four US service personnel, their bodies repatriated to the Dover Air Base in Delaware. But this was also the president who told them he would address the cost of living crisis here at home. Instead of seeing prices coming down, they are now seeing prices going up because of what's happening with crude oil, because of what's happening in the Strait of Hormuz and the Red Sea generally. And I think it does have escalation written all over it. All you've got to do is listen to the language. Iran responding to President Trump warning that he's going to bomb a bridge or civilian infrastructure every time they target a tanker by saying they will adopt an eye for an eye approach. And the US Secretary of State Marco Rubio then saying America will respond by adopting a head for an eye approach. And they've now gone further. The White House threatening major military punishment of Iran-backed Houthis and Iran if these strikes continue. But it seems they're not just set to continue, but to actually widen, because the Islamic Revolutionary Guard has sent senior commanders and some military equipment from Iran to Yemen now. And with no negotiations going on, at least none that we are aware of, this really has become a real quagmire for the president.
2: Well, meanwhile, the government here says the military is ready to protect the country from any attack after Tehran issued a warning it could strike British bases. The Iranian Revolutionary Guard made the threat after the Prime Minister Andy Burnham confirmed he would continue to allow the US military to use RAF Fairford in Gloucestershire for defensive strikes.
3: In a statement from the Ministry of Defence, they said this: the UK's approach to the conflict remains the same. We are committed to defending our people, our interests and our allies, acting in accordance with international law and not getting drawn into a wider conflict.
2: Now, let's turn our attention to India and the cockroach movement led by young students that's piling pressure on the Indian Prime Minister. They've been on the streets of Delhi for nearly 2 months, arguing that the education system is corrupt and favours the rich.
3: Now, after 7 weeks of silence, Narendra Modi tweeted, "Nothing is more important than the welfare and future of our youth," he wrote. "Those who try to harm the future of our youth will not be spared." But the police apparently haven't got the message. Take a look.
6: They hit me on my head, on my face. I would have lost an eye. I've had stitches, and when I fell, they beat me mercilessly on my legs. When I tried to stand up, one hit me on my chest, and I fell.
3: Well, Sky's Yalda Hakeem challenged BJP national spokesperson Gaurav Bhatia on the use of force against protesters.
7: There have been incidents where cops have also been physically assaulted by some of the so-called protesters, to which I would say there is a right to dissent and protest in India, but there is no right to incite violence. We are engaging with the students, but
8: what,
7: if somebody...
8: Were pellet guns used, sir?
7: May I complete myself?
8: Were pellet guns used? Please go ahead.
7: You should allow me. I think that's a good way of having a discussion.
3: Now, choose life, choose a job, choose a career. Those are, of course, the immortal words from the beginning of the 1996 film Trainspotting.
2: Yeah, well, you can now choose a musical. 30 years on from the film release, the Trainspotting team are taking to the stage. And I'm delighted to say that joining us this morning is the author of Trainspotting, Irving Welsh. Very good morning to you. Nice to see you.
9: Good morning to you. Thanks for having me.
2: Well, I can't actually believe it's making me feel very old, but it's 33 years ago since you wrote the book. And that was 1993.
9: Yeah, I was a child novelist. I was a prodigy.
2: Could you clarify that? And, of course, the Trainspotting film as well. I mean, did you, when you wrote that book, imagine that it would become the cultural phenomenon that it has?
9: The disingenuous thing would be to say no. No, honestly, you don't... the reaction to that you get from the world to stuff, it's you put it out there and you just hope for the best. And sometimes people say, yeah, and other times it's like, yeah, give it.
2: But it really took off. It really took off.
3: Yeah, and, you know, specifically about the film, if we think back, it was 1996, the film landed, and it really did change everything. So, you know, 30 years later, what did you think that the film did that the book didn't, from your perspective as writer?
9: I think it was a great, I always say to Danny, it was a sort of, it was a great
2: Danny
9: little
2: Boyle,
9: promo.
2: It was a
9: nice little promo for my book, and he always says your book's a nice little leaflet for my film, like, you know. So we could be, you know, yeah. I think what it did is it gave it a global reach. Basically, I got a lot more translations from the book as a result of the film, and people took more interest in the subsequent books because of the film, because it gave me that kind of name and that kind of cachet. It had a massive reach, basically.
3: What was it like on set, you know, as you're going through lines, scenes?
9: I remember it being incredibly hot when I was on set. I mean, we were shooting in Glasgow in the old tobacco factory. And Glasgow, believe it or not, at that time was the hottest place in Europe. It just was a freak weather, and it hit 100 degrees. And there were all these kind of burnt Scottish people in Kelvin Grove Park, and the camera crews were saying, you've been out in the sun for about 3 hours, you know, they're all lobster red. And they're going, nonsense, take it while you can get it, take it while you can get it, you know. So that's what I remember. I remember burning Ouija's kind of more than anything else about that. But that was when Ewan McGregor was actually, it was in the tank, which was replicated in the stage performance. He's in the big water tank, and I think that he had the sort of coolest spot in Glasgow, basically, at that time, because it was just so hot.
2: Amazing. That's great detail. And I think a lot of people that have read the book or seen the film all those years ago will recognise that it's quite dark material, dark subject matter that you're dealing with, and think that's not necessarily what you'd imagine from a musical. I mean,
9: I know.
2: How well does it translate?
9: It's been absolutely nuts. I've never had a reaction like this, you know, from the book or the film before. People have been coming up to me and sort of hugging me, and strangers have been crying and all that, and, you know, we're getting the big standing ovations and full houses and all that, but the thing is, it just seems to have this big emotional impact, and I think it's because, you know, unlike the book and the film, which concentrate on the lives of this little gang of drug addicts, it impacts the bigger community. So we express how the bigger community is impacted. It's much more about the women, the mothers, the girlfriends, and, you know, you really see a community under real pressure. And I think that chimes with people, you know, their experiences of the last 30 years. So it seems to be very emotional. In some ways, it's a bit like, it's almost like the Trainspotting 2 film, where people had this big emotional kind of reaction to looking back on their youth. And so I think there's that element. And there's also, for younger people, there's the shock of the new. So it does kind of pack a real punch. And, you know, without kind of, obviously I'm sugarcoating it a bit, because people do walk out. It's not for everybody. There's a big reaction to it. And sometimes you'll get one or two people in every show that it's just an emotional overload, and they can't really handle it. But it's a massive, upbeat, moving experience.
3: Mm. And I wonder if you can talk to us a bit about addiction, because obviously that's changed in all of our lives now. And it's in the film, it was about needles, wasn't it, and shooting up. But in the theatre show, the addiction's slightly
9: Well, I think the addiction's broader now in our society. Yeah. I mean, the mobile phone is the biggest cause of our addiction. It wrecks our mental health and our attention span. We've got it stuck to our face. You know, like you see the old 50s movies with people smoking cigarettes. Yeah. Hopefully people will be looking back and saying, why are people wandering around the streets, kind of getting smashed by lime bikes and this thing stuck to the face? So, you know, so, and it's a gateway to all other addictions. So we can't, you know, obviously it's a 80s, 90s type show, so we have to focus on that. But we're alluding to the whole concept of addiction in a broader way, you know, the prescription drugs, all the additives in our food. And, you know, so everything is designed, you know, in this attention economy, everything is designed to sort of, to grip us and to feed into this compulsive obsessive thing that we have. So I think we're beginning to understand addiction in much broader terms now.
2: That's so interesting. Mm. Talk to us about the music as well, because the soundtrack to the film was iconic. Lust for Life, Perfect Day, yes. Bittersweet Symphony. Do some of those tracks survive as well?
9: Some of them are in. And they're big, exciting tracks, and people know them, so they sing along and they get into it. And there's a couple of other big 90s songs that we loved but weren't in the film, and that we probably would have wanted to have got into the film had we had space. So they're featured. And we've written a whole bunch of songs ourselves, you know, because one of the great things about what you can do with a musical is you can write a song which explains the character and exposition and gives you a much broader canvas than if somebody was just kind of acting out a scene dramatically. So you can just really, that's why we can pull in the whole emphasis about how this affected the community, because you've got a broader canvas just because of these songs. So just, you know, you've got a bigger emotional canvas. You can really let rip, basically. Mm.
3: And, you know, I asked you a bit earlier about what you remember from being on set in 1996. What has it been like in the theatre, working with new actors, and what has that been like?
9: You know what? I couldn't believe the talent that came through, because I kind of thought that, are people into art and culture nowadays? You know, are people going to have that kind of skill set? But they just came so brilliantly formed. They were just so slick and so professional and so on it, and with such a wide kind of skill set, and they got right into character very, very quickly, and they've been phenomenal. And I think, you know, there's a few who are going to be household names in a year, so that's why, I mean, I would urge people to get down and see them, because you're literally seeing the stars of tomorrow, and some of them have also, you know, they've signed for big agencies, and that they're going to be really pushed and promoted over the years. Some of them are incredibly photogenic, and they're going to be film stars. Other ones are just really got this mad skill set, and they're going to be great stage actors down the years. So they've all got careers, I've no doubt about that.
2: Amazing. And, you know, quite a thing, taking on characters that's so well-known as well. Incredible stuff.
9: Yeah. I mean, these characters have become iconic because of these great performances, but they've just grabbed it. They've just grabbed the opportunity. They haven't been intimidated by it. They've been inspired by it, and they've built on the characterizations that have been created in the book and by the actors in the film and by, you know, stage actors down the years in various adaptations.
2: Oh, well, Owen Welsh, it sounds great. Really good to see you this morning. Thanks so much for coming in.
9: Thanks for having me.
2: Chatting to us. And, yeah, and there's a bit of a sort of 90s revival going on at the moment, isn't there?
3: There's supposed
2: to be sort of the 90s being seen as, a great era. So I guess this feeds into that as well.
3: Absolutely. Still so much to come on Mornings here on Sky News. After the break, we'll find out why Britain's beauty boom is reshaping our high streets.
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0: Now, despite the ongoing cost of living crisis, it seems Britain's beauty market is booming, with the industry estimated to contribute more than £28 billion to the economy each year.
1: Yeah, it is a huge business. One beauty company is looking to capitalise on the demand. Sephora has opened a new shop in the heart of London. And joining us now is Sarah Boyd, who's UK Managing Director of Sephora. So very good morning to you. Thanks so much for talking to us. Thousands of shops are closing every year. Consumer confidence is pretty weak. And yet you're opening a new physical store. What does Sephora see in the UK retail market that so many others clearly don't?
2: Well, we see that people really want to come back to a physical retail experience. They love the experience of speaking to beauty advisors, of spending time with their friends on the high street, with experiencing beauty and products in real time, testing and smelling as they go. So we're really excited. Physical retail is absolutely a really big part of our future strategy. And it's not just one. We're opening next week in Spitalfields Market in London as well, which we're equally excited about.
0: It's really interesting, isn't it? Because the beauty market, that's really booming, actually, online. So what does that say overall about the beauty industry? And what is it that a physical store, I suppose, needs to be there for?
2: Well, online is really important as well, so that shouldn't be diminished. But the experience that people have, particularly with our beauty advisors, getting that advice, there's so much information out there for people now that they really want to be able to speak to somebody, to be able to get proper advice, to be able to test whether it's textures or smells or formats or colours in real life. And it's a really experiential category. So people really enjoy that physical experience of coming to the high street. And that's why we wanted to come much more proximately to people where they are. Our consumers told us that while they love our big destination stores and malls across the UK, they wanted something that was a little bit more close to where they were so they could pop in more easily and come and see the beauty advisors whenever it worked for them.
1: We've got a new Prime Minister, as you will have noticed, of course, and I'm interested to know what you think about his take on what it could mean for retail. He's talked about cutting business rate for small high street shops, but raising them on large warehouses and online operations. So how do you feel about that? Is he getting the balance about right? Or because you have both elements, don't you, online and in store. Do you welcome the steps that he's taking?
2: Well, we welcome the fact that he's looking to support business. I think across the board, that's what we need. We need to promote growth across high streets and across the economy in general. And so we are waiting very much with bated breath to see what comes out of any future announcements. But we're excited. We're excited for the future. We feel that the UK economy is something that we can consider, we can continue to drive growth within, and particularly the beauty market, which is growing significantly faster than many other categories in the market.
0: And Sarah, I just wanted to talk to you about that growing market and who it actually involves, because there's stories, aren't there? You would have heard about this, you know, 10-year-olds using retinol creams, anti-aging creams, which to me as a parent of two young kids, that sounds extraordinary. What are you hearing? What are you doing, actually, to protect young buyers who head into your stores?
2: Well, first and foremost, we are a retailer that welcomes absolutely everybody, regardless of who you are, and also whether you are shopping today or whether you are just on your beauty journey and learning and investigating for the future. The most important thing for us as a retailer is to make sure that our beauty advisors and our cast members across all our stores are really well trained, not just in what products and what ingredients are right for our younger consumers, but also what is right for our older consumers and people that are going through different stages of life where their skin and their hair may be changing. So the most important thing that we can do is make sure that we are taking responsibility for that training of our teams so that everybody, whether it is young people or people who are older in life, are getting the best possible advice that they can for their skin type and their hair type.
1: Well, yeah, and there has been a kind of social media trend called Sephora Kids, hasn't there? Not named by you, I should say. But what do you make of that? Do you find that a little bit worrying? Do you have concerns around younger children getting involved like that?
2: Concerns, I would say that young children and young people have always been interested in beauty and makeup. And that is something that we obviously take very seriously. I don't think it's necessarily a bad thing as long as the retailers and the brands are taking responsibility for their marketing practices and what products they are selling. The best thing that we can do is focus on giving the right advice so that people are buying things that are in no way harmful for their skin.
1: Well, Sarah Boyd, really interesting to chat to you this morning. Thanks very much indeed for your time. Thank you.
2: Thank you very much.
0: Now, an operation investigating potential waste crime has come to an end.
1: Yeah, the campaign by the Environment Agency led to at least 30 criminal investigations in a bid to clean the country up. Victoria's here with us to tell us more. So explain more about what this is all about, Victoria.
3: Yeah, so in the last year or two, and Sky has been consistently reporting on this, we've seen huge illegal waste sites popping up around the country. Think of it like fly tipping, but on a mass scale, not just one-off loads of rubbish, but huge dumps, criminal networks involved. That's one part of the problem. The other part of the problem that perhaps we've heard less about is sites like these that you can see where actually they have permits, they have licenses, but maybe they're breaking the rules, maybe deliberately, potentially criminal activity. They basically use sometimes it might be a bit of innocent breaking the rules. Sometimes it's using their license as cover for also dumping waste, because there's just actually so much money to be made from waste where people, whoever's involved, they'll charge people to take away their waste. And then instead of disposing of it as they should, which costs money, they'll dump it. So the Environment Agency, under mounting pressure to tackle both of these forms, both these kind of underground networks and companies that are potentially breaking the law as well, has been running this operation, Operation Unite. And I joined them one of their day of raids where they went to visit various sites that were supposed to be either handling scrap metal or recycling cars. And I saw huge piles of basically dumped cars in this field. So that's what this operation is about. That's what we've been trying to crack down on. And as I say, they've been facing mounting pressure. And in fairness to the Environment Agency, it's a really complicated system. It's not always clear cut. And that's partly why it's taken so long for them to tackle some of these problems. But this operation is coming to an end after just 4 months. And so I asked the Environment Agency, doesn't this risk sending the signal that the people involved can just get back to business as usual? And this is what they said.
4: We're visiting dozens of sites as part of this 16-week campaign with our partners and focusing on what we can really make a difference. What we'll be doing is taking the learning from that and building into how do we work in future to ensure that we are making the best interventions in the best way to have the best impact for the public purse.
1: Yeah, so I guess the big question is, are these horrible big dumping sites going to continue, which is just so miserable for anyone living locally?
3: Yeah, especially the smell. And that's how they've been able to tackle some of the sites. The picture that we've just seen is because they've had intelligence tip-offs from neighbours, people living with this. This investigation, they, in fairness to them, they have managed to have quite a high success rate. So they visited 42 sites, and as a result, they've launched 30 criminal investigations. But as I say, this operation is coming to an end. And actually, a lot of people in the industry are saying this is the low-hanging fruit. You know, it's easy to go to a company that has a licence. What's much harder is tackling these huge illegal ones where perhaps people have dogs, sometimes guns, to scare them away. And actually, that's the bigger mountain to climb.
1: Yeah, okay. Bigger Victoria. Challenge. Yeah, Victoria, thank you.
0: Thanks so much.
1: Now, the AI market is seeing a tumultuous time at the moment after a period of relentless growth.
0: Yeah, many are claiming this could be a long overdue correction from soaring company values.
1: But what does that mean for the millions of ordinary investors at home who are invested in this market? Well, we're joined now by Anna McDonald, Investment Strategy Director at Hargreave Lansdown. Very good morning to you. Thanks so much for talking to us. We hear a lot about AI, about investment in AI as well, and also an awful lot about an AI bubble. Explain what that is and If it is such a thing, is it about to burst?
5: Thank you and good morning. Well, we've seen, as is quite normal with lots of new technologies, a real level bursts of enthusiasm, followed perhaps by some investors asking harder questions, I guess, about the returns that we're going to see from the huge level of investment that we're seeing. So we are seeing those big hyperscalers like Alphabet and Microsoft really investing huge quantities. We're talking about $800 billion this year into AI spend. So the investors, I think, from time to time really start to reassess that level of spending. And remember, we've also got that backdrop of what we've seen in the Middle East, a real re-escalation of tensions, which has meant that oil prices have gone up, and that leads to fears of higher inflation, higher interest rates. And that always gives investors some caution too. And it's a bit like deja vu all over again as well, because we now hear from Trump about a new level of tariffs being set out. So these kind of things all lead to a bit of investor nervousness. Mm. I don't think the AI bubble is necessarily bursting. It's talking about, I think there's a reset in expectations, really. It remains a very strong long-term theme, but you know, there are moments we have profit taking and levels of concern.
0: So let's talk about the bit that really affects people then, Anna. If you've got a pension, an ISA, even a workplace fund, how much is that currently riding on AI without us even actually knowing?
5: Well, it depends how you're invested, of course. Now, we would always advise our clients to be quite diversified in their investments, and that means that you're likely to have some US shares that will be exposed. Actually, our own FTSE 100 is actually very little exposed to AI, because we've got a lot of, I suppose, old economy stocks like energy stocks, the oil and gas names. We've got mining stocks and things like that. So it tends to be quite a large proportion of the US is tied into that, the big names like Alphabet and Microsoft and Nvidia. And in Asian markets, Korea and Taiwan are quite exposed. But overall, these stocks will, you know, they will form part of most people's portfolios, but not a huge amount. And remember, these kind of resets are quite normal. We would always say that there's some two free lunches in investing are diversification, as I've described, but also time in the market. And it's about staying invested, riding out these waves.
1: Well, yes. And if there is a correction of sorts, and obviously we don't know the extent to which that could happen, what is the likely trigger that would make things worse? What are people looking out for?
5: Well, when we look back, what tends to happen is that expectations sort of ride ahead of themselves. And we investors then may take a step back and say, I want to actually show me the money, show me the returns in what you're investing. So that could be one thing that, and sometimes competitors can there's a competitive fight. Really, it's China versus US at the moment in this sort of race to develop AI. Last year, we saw a big correction when the China's DeepSeek model was launched, and people started to worry about, oh, well, you know, this is how powerful are those Chinese models going to be? But actually, then we saw a rebound. And so these, as I say, these kind of peaks and troughs are quite normal. And so it will depend how patient investors feel like being, and how it's set against the sort of broader investment universe. And as I said, with the Middle East crisis re-escalating, there is just more nervousness. But again, we would say, you know, keep that long-term investment mindset.
0: And so is that your advice then, as we wrap, to people with ISAs or any kind of investment, to sit out, hold tight?
5: Yes, absolutely. It's about, by all means, ensure that your portfolio has that diversification across different regions and even different asset classes. You can be invested in equities and fixed income in other assets. And it's about taking that long-term view. It is incredibly difficult to time markets. Hardly anyone gets it right. And if you miss the best days, which often follow the worst days, your returns we can show will be significantly less.
1: Anna McDonald, really interesting to talk to you. Thanks so much for joining us this morning. And I think you raised those really important points that people, when you talk about stocks and shares, people think, well, I don't have any stocks and shares, but they might do in some of those other investments like ISAs or pensions. So it can be relevant to more people than you think.
0: Right, let's take a look at the weather. Is it steady or not? We'll see.
6: You're looking happy.
7: Well, the forecast looks good.
6: So you've sorted the travel insurance then?
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0: Well, today will be mainly dry with heatwave conditions continuing in the southwest, but it will turn cooler and more unsettled over the weekend. England, Wales and the south of Ireland can expect plenty of sunshine this morning. Elsewhere, there'll be more in the way of cloud with just a few showery outbreaks, and the wind will pick up there too. And it will be warm again, locally hot in the south. As sunshine will develop through the afternoon, but northern Scotland will see thicker cloud and patchy rain moving in.
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1: Jackie's here with the sport coming up very shortly. So what have you got for us?
9: Oh, it's transfer window, transfers. Discussing the Elliot Anderson transfer to Manchester City for £160 million from Nottingham Forest. Various other ones are being talked about today as well. And boxing. Let's talk AJ Tyson Fury.
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0: why it hasn't been stopped.
1: So Jackie's here with all the sport, and so away from the pitch, we've now got lots of talk about football.
2: Money, money, money.
1: Business, business,
2: yes,
1: business.
2: Money, yeah. Money, money. Isn't it funny? I just thought this the other day. Things have not gone up as much as footballers have gone up in the last few years. Like your house wouldn't...
1: Football inflation.
2: Your house wouldn't appreciate as much as a footballer appreciates. I'm just
1: or
2: saying.
1: Are they just getting better? They're worth
2: they're
1: more.
2: Just getting more expensive. I mean, so the most expensive is now 117 million, which was done the other day. That was Morgan Rogers. And then yesterday, Elliot Anderson unveiled his blue kit of Manchester City for 116 million. He then came out and sort of lit the blue touch paper and walked well away by saying, I have joined the Kings of Manchester.
3: Ooh, hang on a second.
2: But as a 23-year-old, he'll have only ever really known success on the blue side.
3: That's
2: of Manchester.
3: True. He wouldn't remember the 1997-1999 United season.
2: United did want him. Anyway, he's gone to the blue side of Manchester. And he did sort of say that. But
1: I think that's why Kamali's not here, because he's so, signed from Nottingham Forest, hasn't he?
3: He's so upset and
2: I
3: devastated.
2: Kamali would be really upset. But I think Eddie Howe would be really upset at Newcastle, because they had to sell him. They were forced to sell him to Forest, but really, really cheaply, like 35 million, but not even that, because there was another player involved. And he knew his potential, but they had to sort of balance the books and they had to sort of, sell people. I mean, his heart must be breaking. They've also lost Anthony Gordon this window. Potential that Bruno Guimaraes, their captain, could go to Arsenal. Maybe wants to go to Arsenal. Very, very important player for Newcastle. At 70 million, we think, is going to be the initial bid. Probably won't be enough. There'll be some to-ing and fro-ing, you would think. Arsenal won't overpay. That there is that.
3: But they do
2: need they could have had
3: extra
2: Morgan Rogers,
3: fresh legs, though, Jack.
2: Well,
3: because that World Cup, essentially, if you ask my opinion.
2: Are you going to say that Bukayo Saka,
3: Declan Rice...
2: is being managed still, and Declan Rice has run himself into the ground.
3: Yeah, completely.
2: And you've got to have some downtime, and you need some good backups. They've still got a really good squad, but you want to refresh. If you want to be champions again, I think you need to refresh.
3: But do you think that 70 million will go up, or... It'll go up.
2: Yeah, I think it'll go up. And it hasn't been done yet. It's just all talk.
3: Yeah.
2: Enzo Maresca will have his first press conference as Manchester City boss today. Was he just employed by City because he looks exactly like Pep and it means that somebody will walk around the place
3: that shot
2: and
3: just
2: nobody will notice that they've had
3: like
2: to change?
3: The one we just showed at the goal post. If we use this one, is that Pep?
2: 22, 23.
3: Is it Maresca?
2: There's Pep this side. but in his first press conference, he's going to have to answer questions about Rodri, the star player of the World Cup. He literally won best player of the World Cup for Spain. So key for Man City. Where's he going to go? Ooh. Is he going to go to Real Madrid? Will he be allowed to go? He's having a back operation, so that he'll be asked about that as well. The 115 charges. Pep always answered those questions or managed to deflect them. He will get asked those questions at some point, so you kind of wonder how he's been briefed to answer those questions.
3: Yeah.
2: No doubt he will have been.
3: What about Jurgen Klopp and other managerial
2: news? He's going to be unveiled today as Germany boss.
3: He's back.
2: So that he's back. It's actually a good guy to have back in football, like front-facing, isn't it? Also, boxing today, really weird time. 4 o'clock today, Tyson Fury will face Marius Vuk in Thailand, just to keep busy, in front of 1,500 people. No one will be able to see it.
1: Just to keep busy.
2: It'll just be hit the face by a 20-stone, huge lump. And it will be, you can see, I think, at some point on At Home with the Furies, because that's what they do. They fight. But tomorrow, AJ fights for the first time since the loss of his friends in the car crash in Nigeria. He fights Christian Prenger in Saudi Arabia. And you wonder how he will deal with that, how he's had to process that, and it will be interesting and quite difficult, I would imagine. But I think sports people have the ability to compartmentalise, parts of their lives, tragedies, really bad things that have gone wrong. They can do that, and I think that's what he will do. And then you kind of wonder if Tyson Fury will have time to get on a private jet from Thailand.
1: Come and watch AJ.
2: And appear ringside. Ta-da! Let's talk about the mega fight in November. He's already suggested that AJ will try and pull out of it. The deal is sort of done, not officially announced. And it's the fight everybody wants to see. But where it will take place, exactly when, all of those details. But that would just be interesting and funny.
3: If he did turn
2: up. Funny if he did turn up. Andy Murray as well, a fresh picture of him training with Jack Draper. We thought this was just a sort of Wimbledon arrangement, but they're in DC on the hard court season. Jack, you might remember, did not play at Wimbledon because of injury, but back training with Murray in Washington, D.C. These pictures are very new. And we should mention the Commonwealth Games as well, because it sort of sneaked up on us a little bit, didn't it? In Scotland, in Glasgow, it should have been in Australia. They couldn't go through with it because of cost. So Glasgow have stepped in to rescue, I guess, more of a budget games. But let's have a look at a bit of the opening ceremony last night, opened by the King. It was joined by the Queen, and they arrived in style, none other than a TARDIS. 3,000 athletes, 74 nations will compete over the next few weeks.
3: Oh, we do opening ceremonies very good.
2: Do you know why it's TARDIS?
3: No.
2: No idea. But, you know, I just think lots of Scottish Doctor Who's, and it's in Glasgow. Maybe.
3: Who knows? We'll investigate.
2: Signed by a Scotsman as well.
3: We're out of time. Thanks, Jax.

0: Hello and a very good morning. It's 9 o'clock. This is Mornings. I'm Anna.
1: And I'm Leah. Thanks for starting your day with us. This is how things are looking.
0: We go inside the Mexican clinic curing addiction with a powerful psychedelic, which has also drawn the interest of President Trump.
1: The Prime Minister, Andy Burnham, works from Number 10 North for the first time today, seeking to shift power away from Westminster.
0: The Southport child killer, Axel Rudakabana, is moved to Broadmoor Psychiatric Hospital.
1: Also ahead, emerging from the TARDIS, the King and Queen arrive in Glasgow to mark the start of a reduced Commonwealth Games.
0: And as India's Prime Minister promises to punish the so-called cockroach protesters, we challenge a government spokesperson on the use of violence by police there. Hello, very good morning. Thanks for joining us. Psychedelic drugs have been making headlines again as potential overnight
1: of a reduced Commonwealth Games.
0: And as India's Prime Minister promises to punish the so-called cockroach protesters, we challenge a government spokesperson on the use of violence by police there. Hello, very good morning. Thanks for joining us. Psychedelic drugs have been making headlines again as potential overnight cures for addiction, depression and PTSD. They've been back in the spotlight ever since President Trump signed an executive order fast-tracking clinical research programs.
1: Well, one of those drugs is Ibogaine, which, despite being unregulated, is already being used in some Mexican clinics. Our correspondent, Martha Kellner, went to visit one. Just a warning, her report shows that drug being administered.
2: Done psychedelics before?
3: Yeah.
4: I'm in the Mexican state of Baja California. Ruby, a recovering addict with a history of PTSD, is preparing to take Ibogaine, one of the most powerful psychedelic drugs in existence.
5: You're going to have the test dose, okay, just to check how it's working in your body, and then you're going to have another dose.
4: The mood is set. Advocates believe the pill Ruby is about to take can reset the...
0: As India's Prime Minister promises to punish the so-called cockroach protesters, we challenge a government spokesperson on the use of violence by police there. Hello, very good morning. Thanks for joining us. Psychedelic drugs have been making headlines again as potential overnight cures for addiction, depression and PTSD. They've been back in the spotlight ever since President Trump signed an executive order fast-tracking clinical research programs.
1: Well, one of those drugs is Ibogaine, which, despite being unregulated, is already being used in some Mexican clinics. Our correspondent, Martha Kellner, went to visit one. Just a warning, her report shows that drug being administered.
2: Done psychedelics before?
3: Yeah.
4: I'm in the Mexican state of Baja California. Ruby, a recovering addict with a history of PTSD, is preparing to take Ibogaine, one of the most powerful psychedelic drugs in existence.
5: You're going to have the test dose, okay, just to check how it's working in your body, and then you're going to have another dose.
4: The mood is set. Advocates believe the pill Ruby is about to take can reset the brain, curing addiction and deep trauma.
5: You're going to have some music and some lights, okay, to helping you going through the experience, okay?
6: We're just going to leave now. The music's come on, the lights have come on, and that signifies the start of this Ibogaine trip for Ruby.

0: what we're hearing from the White House at the moment.
1: It is quite scary for me and for a lot of people in the scientific community.
2: I return the day after Ruby's treatment to see how she's got on.
0: Who did you see?
3: I saw a lot of different people. I saw my ex-husband. I saw my dad. I saw my sister. I saw my mom and my boyfriend.
0: Do you feel like you're going to come away with something?
3: With my anxiety, because it's pretty constant in my life. I feel it in my body all the time. And ever since I woke up this morning, like, I don't feel it in my chest.
0: Really?
3: Like, yeah, it's weird. Like, I don't feel my, like, heart pounding right here like I normally do.
2: Testimonies like Ruby's are helping to further the case for Ibogaine with politicians. The drug is an intoxicating prospect for those desperate to find a fix for their problems. But with no long-term clinical trials into Ibogaine, the concern is that President Trump is moving too quickly to fast-track it in the United States. Martha Kellner, Sky News, Baja California, Mexico.
4: And that's just the short version of yes. Martha's 15-minute report that you can catch if you scan the QR code to watch it in full. Well worth a watch.
5: Yeah, absolutely. Closer to home, though, the Prime Minister, Andy Burnham, he is back in Manchester today.
4: Yeah, this is part of his push to move power away from Westminster because he's working at the new Number 10 North. Let's bring in Amanda. He's not working alone either, is he? He's got some of his friends in.
6: Indeed. He's got about a third of the cabinet with him this morning, including Angela Rayner, Heidi Alexander, Louise Hay, Pat McFadden, Jonathan Reynolds. The list goes on and on and on. But yes, this is, we're told, the start of a plan to work from Manchester at least one day a week going forward. Many other cabinet ministers, we're told, will do so as well. A quarter of them are actually from the Northwest themselves, so it will certainly shorten their commute. But the idea, of course, is to fulfil the promise that Andy Burnham made before he became Prime Minister, one of the really kind of concrete ideas that he has, which is about devolving power away from Westminster to the regions. And he said he would set up Number 10 North and would begin working from there. People assume this might take some time to set up, but no, he wants to demonstrate at the end of his first week in office that he's already there working out of this building called Heron House. Now, it's already somewhere where GCHQ, for example, has an outpost. So there is security set up there for him. It's not really clear kind of how much space the new Number 10 will be able to have within this existing office building, which apparently is above a pub. But there is also a large
4: room covered.
6: Well, yes, you'd hope. They managed to make space for him, and it's not all sort of hot desking. But there is a large brownfield site that they've set aside to develop in the long term. But this is kind of the short-term solution for that. Now, the real challenge is going to be able to show that this is going to move the policy dial, that it will achieve something significant in terms of moving power out from Whitehall and into the regions, rather than a kind of gimmick, because we've heard so many times about the levelling up agenda, devolution and so on. And I think ministers are kind of conscious of this. Earlier, you were speaking to Sally Jameson, who said, well, look, the real difference here is the drive that Andy Burnham has to really change the situation. And certainly he's hosting a meeting of the National Economic Committee, which he's effectively resurrected. This was an invention of Gordon Brown back during the financial crisis. And the idea was to kind of show the country was on an economic war footing back then, to bring together regional leaders like the regional mayors, business leaders, unions and so on, to talk about what the government needed to be doing to help. And so I think what they're trying to do there is to show, yes, this is a reason for having Number 10 North, to show how they're moving power away from London, but also to show how important improving the economy is.
5: And yeah. US side, there's been a whole wave of tariffs from Donald Trump. Where does the UK stand on that?
6: Yes, so Donald Trump's announced tariffs on 60 countries, ranging between 10 and 12.5%. A majority of countries are being hit with that higher level, the UK and Canada, among others, that are having a 10% tariff on goods applied. Doesn't actually change the situation in terms of UK businesses all that much, because if you remember when Donald Trump issued his Liberation Day tariffs against multiple countries across the world, that was struck down in the Supreme Court, saying I didn't have the authority to do that. And then there were these temporary tariffs imposed instead. Now those are due to expire today. And so this is Donald Trump effectively working around that. And they're saying that these are effectively because countries aren't doing enough about forced labour. And so that's why.

0: all these countries are having to deal with these additional tariffs. Now, in the UK, the official government position is, well, it doesn't really change the situation because we had 10% tariffs before, we've still got 10% tariffs. And actually, Sally Jameson, the minister from the Cabinet Office, was saying it's actually better because today a couple of new agreements the UK has struck with the US have come into force, which actually mean fewer industries will be affected. Let's have a listen.
1: We're actually in a better place today than we were yesterday because things like whiskey and medical technologies, the tariffs won't apply. And actually, through the deal that was negotiated with the US, Britain has done better out of it. But of course, conversations will always continue between officials and ministers, both here in the UK and in the US, to make sure that we're getting the best deal that we can.
2: Yeah, just thinking about tariffs again, it's just another reminder that Andy Burnham is going to be forced to think about international issues, however much he wants to focus on domestic.
0: Well, absolutely. And it's interesting because those carve-outs that Sally Jameson was talking about there, whiskey, now that was a deal that was reached after the King went on his visit to Washington. But there was also that trade deal struck between Starmer and Trump, which gave some exemptions or some improvements on the kind of tariff situation in terms of steel and cars. So that was all the diplomatic work that was carried out under the previous Labour government. And I think it's a real reminder of how much time and energy gets sucked up by dealing with that so-called special relationship and how much that is going to continue for Andy Burnham, however much he wants to focus on domestic
2: it impacts issues on the economy, which is his real focus. Yeah, Amanda, thanks very much indeed.
3: Now, the Southport child killer, Axel Rudakabana, has been transferred to Broadmoor Psychiatric Hospital. Let's get more on this and what's happening. We're joined by Molly Malone, who's been covering this for us this morning. So what do we need to know here? The sentence isn't changing for him, is it, at all?
4: Yeah, that's exactly right. This isn't a move that's going to change the nature of his sentence. He's serving a 52-year sentence for the brutal murders of those three little girls in Southport at a Taylor Swift-themed dance class almost 2 years ago. Next week it will mark 2 years since that happened. Elsie, Alice and BB were just 7, you can see them there, 9 and 6 years old when they were killed. And it was an attack which people remember the judge described as evil, the most extreme and shocking crimes. Now, as you say, he's been transferred from Belmarsh, which is a Category A prison in southeast London, to Broadmoor Psychiatric Hospital. And these types of transfers are not uncommon. They do happen. They generally happen when, on the advice of clinical professionals, the offender is deemed to be at an increased risk. It's deemed that they can no longer be safely managed in a normal prison environment, if you like, because of mental conditions or disorders. He'll still be locked up. He'll still be monitored 24/7 as he would be in a prison, and he'll take part in mandatory therapy and rehab programs. But you can only imagine, just a week out from 2 years since those three little girls were killed, how hard hearing this will be for the victims' families. And we've actually heard a statement via their lawyers in the last hour, and I'll read you a little bit of it. The three families we represent have been made aware of this development in the last 36 hours. And it's safe to say that whilst this news would devastate them at any time, the fact that this has occurred as we approach the second anniversary, in our view, is another move by Axel Rudakabana, who would appear to be attempting once again to manipulate the system. That's certainly been echoed by the Prison Officers Association as well, this idea that he's sort of gaming the system. The government, for their part, are clear that this isn't a decision that's made by ministers, it's made by clinical professionals, and they're very clear that their thoughts are with the victims' families, and that actually, if he's deemed to be fit again, medically fit again, he will then be transferred back to prison. So in that sense, it's not necessarily a permanent move.
3: Okay, Molly, thank you.
5: Thanks, Molly.
2: Now, the US has launched attacks on Iran for the 13th night in a row as the conflict continues to escalate.
3: Yeah, US Central Command released this video, it says, shows strikes on military facilities, drone storage and communication networks. It's part of efforts to stop Iranian attacks on shipping in the Strait of Hormuz. Bahrain has reported incoming fire early this morning.
2: Well, this conflict has meant that oil prices have risen once again. They're up to more than $100 a barrel again. That's the first time since May. And that sharp rise in prices has also been caused by the decision of Houthi rebels in Yemen to attack a Saudi oil tanker in the Red Sea, threatening a second blockade on Gulf oil exports. Let's hear from our US correspondent David Blevins on this.
5: It does put pressure on the White House. The latest poll, this one from Fox News, puts support for the president's handling of the war at 39%, so 61% finding it unfavourable. And I think it's easy to see why. This was the president who told the American people there would be no more foreign wars. But this week they have watched the dignified transfer of the remains of another four US service personnel, their bodies repatriated to the Dover Air Base in Delaware. But this was also the president who told them he would address the cost of living crisis here at home. Instead of seeing prices coming down, they are now seeing prices going up because of what's happening with crude oil, because of what's happening in the Strait of Hormuz and the Red Sea generally. And I think it does have escalation written all over it. All you've got to do is listen to the language. Iran responding to President Trump warning that he's going to bomb a bridge or civilian infrastructure every time they target a tanker by saying they will adopt an eye for an eye approach. And the US Secretary of State Marco Rubio then saying America will respond by adopting a head for an eye approach. And they've now gone further. The White House threatening major military punishment of Iran-backed Houthis and Iran if these strikes continue. But it seems they're not just set to continue, but to actually widen, because the Islamic Revolutionary Guard has sent senior commanders and some military equipment from Iran to Yemen now. And with no negotiations going on, at least none that we are aware of, this really has become a real quagmire for the president.
3: Well, the government says the military is ready to protect the country from any attack after Tehran issued a warning it could strike British bases. The Iranian Revolutionary Guard made the threat after Prime Minister Andy Burnham confirmed he would continue to allow the US military to use RAF Fairford in Gloucestershire for defensive strikes.
6: Well, in a statement, the Ministry of Defence said the UK's approach to the conflict remains the same. We are committed to defending our people, our interests and our allies, acting in accordance with international law and not getting drawn into the wider conflict.
3: You're watching Sky News. Coming up after the break, we'll have more on this. Europe, of course, is ravaged by wildfires after a summer of heat waves.

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1: More than 20,000 people have been evacuated as large wildfires continue to rage through southwestern France.
2: Yeah, French authorities ordered the total evacuation of the Cape Ferret Peninsula, a popular tourism hotspot on the Atlantic coast. Look at these pictures, sending boats to remove people from around the area. 9,000 hectares of land have been scorched, essentially, since the fires broke out in the Garonne region on Wednesday.
1: Meanwhile, at least 10,000 people have been evacuated from their homes in Spain as three wildfires there burned towards properties in the southwest of the Madrid region. Spain's Prime Minister Pedro Sanchez said his government has deployed all available resources to fight the blazes.
2: Well, we're joined now by the opposition, Gareth Davies, the Shadow Minister for Business and Trade. Very good morning to you, Gareth. So let's start then, shall we, with Andy Burnham. The Prime Minister, in a matter of weeks, has already cut VAT, for example, on electricity bills. But you were in Treasury. Do you regret not making this move then?
3: It's an interesting question. We did offer actually significant amounts of support. We had to contend with the war in Ukraine, which pushed up energy prices quite significantly and introduced something called the energy price levy, which essentially paid 50% of people's energy prices. This new measure is welcome, actually. It's something we've been calling for, a reduction in VAT. There are questions that remain as to how it's going to be funded, which I probably don't need to tell you. There's a lot of questions about the measures that we've heard this week and where the money's going to come from. We've had Labour MPs themselves challenge the new Prime Minister on that point, particularly the £1.8 billion as a result of the scrapping of the digital ID, which Darren Jones literally said, well, that wasn't funded. So there's a lot of questions. But, you know, where they do something right, we'll welcome it. And on the VAT, that's something we've been calling for. They've done it. Yeah. So that's good.
2: So quite impressed then by his first week.
3: I wouldn't go that far, I'm afraid. There are a lot of issues in the country right now. We've got businesses that are being hammered by unprecedented levels of taxation and regulation. We've got a war in Iran that is starting to threaten our own military personnel. There's a lot of big issues that the Prime Minister needs to grapple and get a handle on. And I contend that, you know, basically bringing us back to a £2 bus cap isn't a key priority right now. Of course, it will help. We welcome the help that it'll provide. But he needs to really get a grip of the big issues that are facing our economy and our country and our security, not these tiny little announcements that perhaps won't move the needle.
2: And he has said, hasn't he, spoken to the country, he said the cavalry is on its way, hinting that this is a short blitz to help the cost of living crisis, but more and deeper help is on the way. And he's doing all of this today also from Downing Street North. What do you make of that move?
3: Well, again, it's an announcement that he's making in the face of massive challenges in our country. And whether he's making the decision in Manchester or he's making it in number 10 Downing Street down the road in Westminster, he needs to grapple those big issues. The answer is not more politicians, not more offices of government buildings. The answer is reduce taxation, be pro-enterprise and support our defences. That's what we need him to be focused on.
2: He has said, to be fair, that what he wants to do is to level up every postcode in the country and speak for all. And that was a big promise of the Conservative government, levelling up. So you must be looking at everything that Andy Burnham's doing today, feeling a little bit worried.
3: Not at all. You're right. In 2019, we ran on a manifesto to level up the country, to ensure that we have regional productivity boosted beyond London and the South East. We want growth to occur all over the country. We absolutely agree with that ambition. But I contend the way to do that is to build infrastructure, to reduce the burdens of taxation and regulation on businesses in the north of England and everywhere else so that you can get that employment. Employment has gone up by 300,000 since Labour took office. We've got a crisis of youth unemployment. Those are the issues that he needs to get a handle on.
2: With respect, he does say he's addressing that, and those £2 bus caps could go a long way for a young person getting to a job centre, getting to a job interview, and that's what he will say. He's on his way. He's going to do it.
3: That's right, and that's why the Conservatives...
2: Which was actually an idea from Rishi Sunak.
3: Exactly. We introduced the £2 bus cap.
2: So is it a good idea or a bad idea?
3: Labour came in and increased it by 50% to £3, and now he's reducing it back to the Conservative levels of £2 and asking people to give him a high five about it. They shouldn't have put it up in the first place.
2: What's the mood in the party at the moment? Because when you look at the polling, you're third, essentially, behind Reform. That's a threat, isn't it?
3: Polls go up and down. You'll have heard politicians say that before. and hopefully we're a long way from a general election. Let's see. But there are polls showing significant progress for my party, and in particular for my leader.
2: But not for the party as a whole.
3: Well, in particular for Kemi Badenoch. And I think that's because she's offering a very new proposition, new policies, significant policies like the abolition of stamp duty, the withdrawal from the ECHR, other policies which I think resonate with the British public, acknowledge the loss in 2024 and why that was, and offering a fresh start for our party. And in time, that will be fed into our popularity as a party. And in the meantime, what we're going to do is keep holding the government to account when they're making announcements that are not funded. We are the party that are holding them to account, forcing the U-turns. We haven't talked about sentencing and the release of dangerous criminals. You know, the new Prime Minister's offered to pause that legislation, which will...
2: For review, of course.
3: For review. Let's see what that actually means. He needs to provide much more detail. But it's the Conservative Party that holding this government to account, just like we did with Keir Starmer, forcing those U-turns, showing that we're a professional, credible alternative government. And I think that's what we'll be putting forward to the people at the next general election.
2: We'll have to leave it there, Gareth Davis. Thanks so much.
3: Thank you.
1: Complete change of subject. We're going to talk mouldy wine now.
2: OK, let's do it.
1: Because a German millionaire is claiming that faulty fridges has turned his vast wine collection mouldy. This is a guy who's made his money from being a master tailor. I think Luciano Pavarotti was one of his clients. And he's suing the company that installed his wine chillers. I think he's got a vast collection of wine, saying that the labels have all gone mouldy and he's worried that they might be corked, that's the word I was looking for, as well. That's what his concern is, and it would have wiped a huge amount off the value of his collection. So he's suing them for £500,000.
2: Wow, I mean, it's not surprising, because it goes beyond the wine, essentially, doesn't it? And it's the facilities and the fridges that will set you back thousands and thousands of pounds. And it's almost an art, really, to keep wine non-mouldy-ish.
1: And a science as well. Exactly. I mean, he says that there was a gap in the doors. The company says that's not true. It was industry standard. They're saying it's this guy's fault himself that the bottles have got mouldy. So there's a big row about it, but there's a lot of money involved as well. And, I mean, if you look at the labels, they do look mouldy. The company's also blaming him, saying he turned them off because of the noise from neighbours. Anyway, wow. Right old row going on there.
2: Yeah, well, it is a great problem to have, I'd say, potentially. I would try a very expensive old mouldy wine.
1: How do you get your big wine collection?
2: It's in the fridge, mostly. And I actually, controversially, keep red wine over the summer in the fridge. I like it chilled.
1: Do you?
2: A nice fruity Pinot Noir.
1: Yeah, I mean, you've almost made it sound tempting. I don't actually drink mine, which is one of my biggest faults. But
2: Oh, no, it isn't. You have many brilliant...
1: Chilled sounds lovely. Brilliant. Anyway, we're going to be talking about... what to do in the school holidays and how to manage kids in museums and galleries, something that I'm sure you all know a lot about. We're actually talking to Connie Huck about it.
2: Brilliant. Stay with us.

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0: coming up with ways to keep your children entertained over the summer holidays.
1: Yeah, it's a headache I've got right now. But the new initiative, Kids Allowed, has partnered with a number of museums and galleries across the country to encourage younger visitors to visit this summer. Well, joining us now is former Blue Peter presenter Connie Huck, one of the initiative's partners. Connie, it feels like a real full circle moment for me, because I also worked at CBBC at Newsround while you were just leaving Blue Peter. So it feels really lovely to talk about kids and initiatives like this. Tell us all about Kids Allowed.
2: So Kids Allowed is a brilliant initiative that the Art Fund have introduced, which is all about encouraging families to take their kids out and about to museums and galleries over the summer. It's a long break that we have, sometimes 2 months in some schools' cases. But, you know, even if it's less than that, it's finding ways to entertain our children during the long summer break. And museums and galleries are there as a resource for the taking to get kids interested in the arts. And this initiative is putting on events all across the country. There's over 60 venues. There's also discounts on the cafes and shops in some of the cases. And it's really just a way for parents to feel like they can bring their kids into a world that often feels quite sort of, well, scary. I think many parents, and we did some surveys and found that parents feel that their kids might be disruptive or too noisy, and they feel very anxious about taking children into these spaces.
0: So, yeah, so explain. So it's basically letting the kids be more themselves in those spaces and maybe making a bit of noise and, I don't know, running around, is that part of it? And the parents not being embarrassed by that, and the kids perhaps getting more out of it because they're not feeling too buttoned up. Is that the thought behind it?
2: Absolutely. It's summer. It's hot out there. You want to get your kids out and about. You don't want them to be indoors on screens. People know that it's the summer holidays. And actually, it brings life into a place to have young people there, and they are the future. And if we don't encourage our young people to be into the arts, then it becomes a self-fulfilling prophecy. If they're not going into these spaces, then the spaces become somewhere where people think, oh, well, that's not for kids, essentially. And we don't want that. And this is something that is essentially free in many cases. So it's a win-win situation. And let's face it, all of us grown-ups are always on, you know, the internet ourselves, Claude, ChatGPT, OpenAI. Our brains need to be retaining information and learning more than ever. So it's a win for the parents and grown-ups too.
1: Yeah, and Connie, it sits in the backdrop of, you know, youth centres closing, having closed, you know, for years and years now. Does it feel like this can potentially plug that gap there at all?
2: Yeah, youth centres, libraries have seen lots of closures. There is a gap that if it's not plugged, soon it will be a chasm. And that's not what we want. You want your children to be entertained and educated. And there's loads of events that have been put on with the National Art Pass over summer. So kids can get crafting and making things. There's photography going on in some venues. There's also kids' musical workshops and music and movement workshops. So there's loads and loads of different things going on, and you'd be crazy not to get involved, essentially.
0: And are there special times? It's the idea that there are particular times that families with noisy kids can go to these institutions, because there will be plenty of adults without kids who don't want to have children running around shouting. So is the idea that you kind of separate those groups out?
2: Well, obviously, the events and activities are predominantly aimed at children, but essentially it's 6 weeks, and in some cases 2 months, although we're already well into the summer holidays now. And for that time, I think the grown-ups can welcome kids. And it's a learning curve. You know, children need to learn, like, okay, maybe in certain spaces we behave more restrained, and in other places, like if you're in a playground, that's the place to scream and so on and so forth. But if you're not even getting kids accustomed to these spaces, then you've got no hope.
1: And then, Connie, just fill us in with where it's happening across the country, because that's really important, isn't it, that it reaches so many young people.
2: Absolutely. So you can go to theartfund.org to find all the venues. There's over 60 and it's all across the UK, essentially. So, for instance, in Dundee, we've got music workshops going on in Cardiff. There's photography all over the UK. There's different things happening. You can check out what's on what venue on the website.
0: That all sounds great. Mm. You'll be down there later with your kids, probably.
1: We'll be doing many of this. I tell you where, Connie, thank you so much for talking to us.
0: Connie, thanks so much for joining us this morning. Really appreciate it.
1: Two brilliant museums outside of London. Yeah. The Science Museum in Castlefield in Manchester is fantastic. There's always something going on hands-on. And then the Imperial War Museum North, again, that's in Salford, which is, there's always something for kids in terms of craft and videos that are going on. So if you're out and about in the Northwest,
0: Interactive elements as well, aren't they? And I've been to the two London versions of those, and they're both very good at that, and kind of really engaging you.
1: And do get in touch with us, actually, if you've got any tips for me, who's at a loose end, where we should go this summer with kids. Apparently York has the best museums in the country.
0: That's our producer who's from York who just said that, but I think that's probably true as well. Absolutely, I've heard they're absolutely brilliant as well. So anyway, all your ideas, send them this way.
1: Yes, please. So listen, an operation investigating potential waste crime has come to an end.
0: Yeah, this is the campaign by the Environment Agency, and it's led to at least 30 criminal investigations in a bid to clean the country up. So Victoria is here with us. So it sounds like it's been a success. So why is it ending? Tell us a little bit more about this whole issue.
3: Yeah, that's a good question. The Environment Agency is trying to put out this message that it's getting tough on waste crime. It's facing mounting pressure and criticism from people who are fed up with anything from fly tipping to these huge, many thousands of ton waste dumps or smells coming from licensed sites. I mean, the starting point for this really is that there is a huge amount of money to be made in waste. It might surprise some people. What criminal gangs or other organisations might do is they charge people to take away their waste, and then the way that they make money is by dumping it rather than paying to dispose of it illegally. So sometimes you see these small fly tips, sometimes these enormous waste dumps that have scarred the countryside. But crime and breaking the rules also riddle the licence sector. And it's part of the problem is the system is so lax that almost anyone can register for some kind of licence and then use that as cover for something else. So people have even registered their pets for a permit to carry or transport waste just to prove how easy it is. So the Environment Agency says, OK, we're going to get tough on this with this Operation Unite. And I joined them on some of their raids where they'd had intelligence to suggest that sites that had permits, they might look fairly organised from the outside, but actually were breaking the rules or breaking the law. And it's led to 30 criminal investigations. So not bad, quite a good conversion rate. But the operation is coming to an end after only 4 months. And I asked the Environment Agency, doesn't that send the message to people involved that they can get back to business as usual? This is what they said.
4: We're visiting dozens of sites as part of this 16-week campaign with our partners and focusing on what we can really make a difference. What we'll be doing is taking the learning from that and building into how do we work in future to ensure that we are making the best interventions in the best way to have the best impact for the public purse.
0: Victoria, while we've got you, I did want to get your take on reports this morning that Andy Burnham may push to go ahead with some kind of expansion of North Sea drilling. What do you make of that and what have you heard?
3: Yeah, so this issue has been rumbling on actually for years in the UK. We used to have a huge amount of oil and gas in the North Sea. A lot of that we've extracted. There is some left. The last administration under Keir Starmer and then Energy Secretary Ed Miliband said that actually whatever we have left, we should leave where it is. We shouldn't get it out and burn it because that's what we've been told is compatible with trying to keep extreme weather under control and tackle climate change. That was obviously not popular with the industry and people who work in that industry who are concerned about their jobs. And there's been this big debate over should we get it out, should we leave it there, how much difference would it make to the economy, to our bills, and so on. Andy Burnham, the new Prime Minister, has been making a lot of noise, not much in terms of actual announcement yet, but certainly a lot of noise suggesting that he's going to support more drilling in the North Sea. What exactly that means, we don't know yet. That it seems he may be poised, he and his new energy secretary, Miatta Fambulla, to approve two of these major fields, the last two, or the last sort of really big oil field that's left, Rosebank, and another one, Jackdaw, that's mostly gas. They may be preparing to approve those, and they are potentially also exploring something called tiebacks, which is where you can extract a little bit more oil and gas around areas where there's already infrastructure and that already have licenses, because under the last administration, they said, we're not going to do any new drilling.
0: That was in the manifesto, wasn't it?
3: Exactly. Very prominent part of that manifesto on which Labour got elected. Andy Burnham has hinted, and those close to him, that he's going to somehow stick to that promise, but allow more drilling, potentially.
0: Rosebank and Jackdaw were approved before initially, weren't they, before that promise. So they don't count as new licences, is that right?
3: That's exactly right. So that might be a way that he could both honour the manifesto promise, but allow more drilling in the North Sea by approving those two projects. They're still under a consultation, so we don't expect a decision until August at the very earliest. But it looks like he's trying to find a way to show that he's more supportive, but potentially without doing anything that is that different to what the previous administration was planning to do anyway, because they were still considering those two projects. They were also considering tiebacks. So at the moment, I would say a lot of noise, a lot of supportive noise, nothing concrete yet. We don't know what they're going to do.
0: No, and we'll watch out for that announcement in the next few weeks, maybe. Victoria, thanks very much indeed.
1: And just to remind you that Victoria's full report on waste crime that she was talking about, you can watch that in full. Scan the QR code, it's on the screen for you right now.
0: Now then, choose life, choose a job, choose a career. Do you remember all of that?
1: Yes.
0: Yeah. Those were the immortal words from the beginning of the hit 1996 film Trainspotting.
1: Well, now you can choose a musical 30 years on from the film release. The Trainspotting team are taking to the stage. And earlier we spoke to the book's author, Irvine Welsh, about how addiction impacts us today. Take a look.
5: Yeah. I mean, the mobile phone is the biggest cause of our addiction. It wrecks our mental health and our attention span. We've got it stuck to our face, you know. Like, you see the old 50s movies with people smoking cigarettes. Yeah. Hopefully people will be looking back and saying, why are people wandering around the streets, kind of getting smashed by Lime bikes and this thing stuck to the face? So, you know, it's a gateway to all other addictions. So we can't, you know, obviously it's a 80s, 90s type show, so we have to focus on that. But we're alluding to the whole concept of addiction in a broader way. You know, the prescription drugs, all the additives in our food, and, you know, so everything is designed, you know, in this attention economy, everything is designed to sort of, to grip us and to feed into this compulsive, obsessive thing that we have.
1: OK, let's take a look at the weather, shall we?
6: Yeah. I hope we haven't forgotten anything.
7: Travel insurance. I tick that box.
6: Yeah, but remember what you forgot last year.
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0: Well, today will be mainly dry with heatwave conditions continuing in the southwest, but it'll turn cooler and more unsettled over the weekend. England, Wales and the south of Ireland can expect plenty of sunshine this morning. Elsewhere, there'll be more in the way of cloud with just a few showery outbreaks. The wind will pick up there too, and it'll be warm again, locally hot in the south. Sunshine will develop more widely through the afternoon, but northern Scotland will see some thicker cloud and some patchy rain moving in.
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1: Coming out, we're going to have all the sport without Jackie.
9: I know. Lots and lots of transfer chats and also transfers that have been done to talk about. And let's talk about AJ. Let's talk about Tyson Fury. Will they actually meet at the weekend? Will one fly from their fight to the other one's fight?
0: This is your theory.
9: This is my theory.
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0: So Jackie is here, and it's not really sport, it's deals, deals, deals.
1: Deals, deals, deals, money, money, money. I know, I was sitting there thinking about it last night, going, how come footballs always go up in price?
2: Yeah.
1: Every
0: football
1: every
0: inflation.
1: Every transfer window, they go up in price. Like, your house won't go up that much, but a footballer always will. So Elliot Anderson, second most expensive British football transfer in history, went through to City. We knew it was happening. It happened during the World Cup. They were very upfront about it. But he finally was unveiled in blue colours yesterday. And he kind of lit the blue touch paper straight away by saying, well, I've joined the Kings of Manchester. So Manchester United thinking.
0: Growling quietly.
3: The red side of Manchester,
1: but
3: not sure.
1: But I suppose he's 23. He will have grown up in the Pep Guardiola era where they are the Kings of Manchester.
2: Yeah,
1: you know, they have won everything in that era. I think Eddie Howe's heart must be breaking when he saw 116 million because Newcastle had to sell Elliot Anderson to Nottingham Forest for 35 million, but it was actually less than that because there was another player involved. And he must be thinking, I knew he was really good,
2: yes.
1: But I was in a position where I had to sell him because of PSR. And, you know, they've already lost Anthony Gordon this window, Tonali. Will he lose his captain, Bruno Guimaraes? There are talks and rumours that Arsenal will come in for him very shortly with an offer of 70 million. That won't be enough, but obviously there'll be some to-ing and fro-ing. Will he be allowed to go?
0: And do Arsenal need new players when they had such a great season?
1: Well, they had a great season, but I think you can't really rest on your laurels. You need to refresh and, you know, you get injuries. And I think, you know, the World Cup, if it's shown us anything, that some of their players are... They all played, you know, a lot of them played in the World Cup and they're tired. You know, they played a really long season.
0: I was worried about Declan Rice for a long while.
1: Yeah. I mean, Declan Rice seems to keep going and going and going, but nobody's got infinite battery. Mm. Nobody's got infinite battery life. I mean, Kai Saka is still being managed with, you know, whatever injury issue he's still got. Although he did play in that France game and got a hat-trick and played really well and everybody thought, why didn't he play in the other game? We really, really need him. Anyway, that is another story. Enzo Maresca, also going back to City, will give his first news conference today as the City manager, replacing Pep Guardiola. Obviously, big shoes to fill. Lots of people...
0: Which one is he there?
1: ...think that he's only been appointed because he looks just like Pep and nobody will notice. He'll just come in and everybody will think business as usual, psychologically... It's the same guy, not the same guy at all, but he was Guardiola's assistant in 22-23, so he has obviously absorbed a lot, but plays slightly differently. He'll face questions today in his news conference, 1 o'clock, about Rodri, who was the star player of the World Cup. Will they keep Rodri? Will Rodri want to go back to Spain, possibly to Real Madrid? Rodri also has to have a back operation, and he is very, very key to Manchester City, is Rodri. So they may well miss him at the start of the season. And also questions about the charges, the 150 charges. Mm. Pep dealt with that very well. How will he deal with it if he's asked questions about it? Boxing. There's boxing on today at 4 o'clock, which is bizarre, but it's nevertheless happening in Thailand. Tyson Fury will be fighting against Marius Farke, who weighed in 2 stone heavier than Tyson Fury. And I don't know if you've ever met Tyson Fury. He's massive. He's a huge unit. The fact is the other guy is bigger, blows my mind, to be honest. But he will fight in front of 1,500 people for a much smaller purse, and it's just to keep busy. He said he wants to have a busy year, and it's really a tune-up, I suppose, ahead of the potential AJ fight in November. For Anthony Joshua, much more serious, he is in Saudi. He fights Christian Prenger on Saturday night, and it's the first fight he's had since his two friends, his teammates, people who've been with him in his camp for a long time, Cena and Nats, died in that car crash. So I guess he won't know how he's going to feel about everything until he's in the ring. If there's any, you know, blockages there, if he just can't deal with it, or if he's compartmentalised things, then he's going to be fine. Mm. I suspect he will be fine because sportsmen have that sort of way of doing that, of like putting things in a box and moving it to one side and just getting on with what they've got to do. So, much more sort of serious fight for him. And then, you know, will Tyson Fury fly in for his fight and just...
0: Yeah, you've already worked out the timings, haven't you? And you reckon it might be possible.
1: It is possible. Whether it happens or not, it would be quite funny if it did. And the Commonwealth Games last night was the opening ceremony, officially underway, opened by the King. He was joined by the Queen. They arrived.
0: Is the King the new Doctor Who? Is that what
1: they're... Yeah.
0: with his well, I don't know.
3: Queen as
1: KDV.
0: I was trying to work out the significance of the TARDIS.
1: The TARDIS. 3,000 athletes, 74 nations competing over the next few weeks. Glasgow stepped in because Australia decided it was too pricey and they couldn't really afford it. But I was thinking about the TARDIS thing. I think it was designed by a Scotsman originally.
3: Oh, right.
1: And there have been a lot of Scottish Doctor Whos.
3: Yeah, David Tennant.
1: And yes. Also, you know, why not? Capaldi. Forgotten his first name. We keep wanting to go loose, but it's not.
0: Peter.
1: That's him, Peter. Yes. Speaking of Scotsman, quick word about Andy Murray. Back with Jack Draper. We thought this collaboration, coaching collaboration, was maybe just for Wimbledon and that he wouldn't travel. But he's in Washington, D.C. Jack Draper did not play Wimbledon because of injury. He is now warming up for the hard court season ahead of the U.S. Open. And Andy Murray's right beside him. So obviously a longer-term deal than perhaps everyone thought.
0: Yeah. Well, marvellous. Mm. Quite like that combo.
1: It's a good combo. I think it'll be a very good combo.
0: We've only got 20 seconds. We haven't really got time to explore the fact that the Japanese Prime Minister has said that she only needs 3 hours sleep.
3: No, she says she's five at the weekend.
0: Five at the weekend. Oh, lying.
1: Same as us.
0: Same as us, exactly. Though she is running a country, let's be honest. Stay with us. Top stories next.

0: Hey, everybody. 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

0: Hello, this is Sky News Today with me, Simon Mawson. It is 10 o'clock, the headlines. The Prime Minister returns to Manchester this morning to officially open Number 10 North. Anger from the families of the Southport attack victims as the killer, Axel Rudakabana, is moved from prison to a psychiatric hospital. No let-up in the Iran war, and Trump promises to intensify attacks further as the price of oil continues to climb. Plus, President Trump's tariffs return. The president slaps duties on more than 60 countries, including the UK, to replace those ruled illegal. Summer heat waves spark wildfires in parts of Western Europe, with emergency evacuations in Spain and France. And a special report from the Mexican clinic using a psychedelic drug to treat addiction in a method backed by the US administration. Good morning. It is day five of the Andy Burnham Premiership, and today he's set to work from the new Number 10 North for the first time. The new Prime Minister says it will be the Situation Room for Making Britain Better. Temporarily based in an office building in the centre of Manchester, Number 10 North is central to Mr Burnham's plan to devolve power away from Westminster and put decision-making into the hands of people at a local level. Let's bring in our political correspondent, Amanda Acas. Amanda, so much surrounding this decision of positivity and hope, presumably for people in the North, and some scepticism. I've heard also it being called a gimmick.
1: Yes, so introducing Number 10 in the North was one of Andy Burnham's first and clearest promises to the electorate before he became Prime Minister at the start of this week. So I think it's important for him and his team to show that he is delivering on that, that at the end of that first week in office, he's going to be there opening that facility, and he will be working there one day a week going forward, with indeed many of his top team, Angela Rayner, Lou Haig, Lucy Powell, have all said that they are going to spend a lot of time working there as well. They are MPs from the Northwest, indeed, and a quarter of the cabinet are Northwest MPs. So for them, it's somewhat saving on the commute down to Westminster. It's not a new building. It's already a government facility. There's an outpost of GCHQ there. So there's already fairly elaborate security set up there. We don't know how big it is, how many spaces, how many desks will be there taken up by the new Number 10 operation, although there is also a brownfield site nearby that's going to be developed in the long term to create more of a bespoke facility. But later on today, he's also going to be holding a meeting of the National Economic Council. Now, this is an organisation set up by Gordon Brown back in 2008 during the height of the financial crisis, and he saw it as a way of showing that the country was effectively on an economic war footing, to show how seriously he was taking the economic issues facing the country, bringing together business leaders, unions, but crucially regional leaders as well. So those regional mayors will be there taking part in this meeting later on this afternoon, and Andy Burnham sees this as a key part of his promise to show that he is devolving power to regional administrations, and that this is a sign of his intent to actually deliver on that promise, as opposed to previous efforts to deliver a levelling up or devolution agenda, which perhaps people have seen as more of a gimmick. Of course, we have seen government departments previously set up in other parts of the country. We know that there are many civil servants, for example, working in Darlington and in Leeds. The Tories are very sceptical about all of this. They effectively say it is all a gimmick, and what the country needs now isn't more government buildings around the country. Let's have a listen to Gareth Davies.
2: In 2019, we ran on a manifesto to level up the country, to ensure that we have regional productivity boosted beyond London and the South East. We want growth to occur all over the country. We absolutely agree with that ambition, but I contend the way to do that is to build infrastructure, to reduce the burdens of taxation and regulation on businesses in the north of England and everywhere else, so that you can get that employment. Employment has gone up by 300,000 since Labour took office. We've got a crisis of youth unemployment. Those are the issues that he needs to get a handle on.
1: No, I think-

0: psychiatric hospital. But the move has shocked the families of his three young victims. Let's bring in Sky's Molly Malone. Molly, what more can you tell us about this transfer? And we've now had a statement from the family.
1: Yeah, that's right. I think it's important to be clear that this isn't a move that will change the nature of his sentence. We know that he's serving a 52-year sentence for the brutal murder of those three little girls in Southport almost 2 years ago now. Elsie, Alice and Bibi were just 7, 9 and 6 years old when they were killed. And people will remember it was an attack which was described by the judge in his sentencing remarks as evil, describing them as the most extreme and shocking crimes. Now, these types of transfers generally happen on the advice of clinical professionals when it's deemed that an offender is no longer safe to be managed in a prison environment, normally because of mental disorders or mental conditions. He will still be locked up. He'll still be monitored 24/7 and he'll be made to take part in mandatory sort of rehab activity, treatment and therapy. But you can only imagine how difficult it will be for the victims' families hearing that he's been transferred from Belmarsh Prison, which is a Category A prison in southeast London, to a psychiatric hospital. We've had a statement reflecting how some of those victims' families are feeling. Let me read it to you. They said via their lawyers, the three families we represent have been made aware of this development in the last 36 hours. And it is safe to say that whilst this news would devastate them at any time, the fact that this has occurred as we approach the second anniversary, in our view, is another move by Axel Rudi Cabana, who would appear to be attempting once again to manipulate the system. That view has certainly been echoed by the likes of the Prison Officers Association as well, saying it in their view is an attempt by Axel Rudi Cabana to game the system. We've also had a statement from Reform UK leader Nigel Farage. Now, he said Axel Rudi Cabana has been moved from prison to a psychiatric hospital where he will be treated as a patient, not a prisoner. During the trial, his own defence lawyer did not submit a psychiatric report. This outrageous decision must be reversed. So clearly Nigel Farage suggesting there that in his view, Axel Rudi Cabana is being treated more leniently by being transferred from prison to a psychiatric hospital. The facts are that both can be true. He will be treated at Broadmoor as both a patient that it clearly, in the advice of clinical professionals, needs treatment, needs some help with his mental disorder, perhaps, in their view. But he will also still be treated as a prisoner. He will be monitored round the clock and he will be locked up. And certainly from the perspective of the government, they've also issued a statement essentially saying, of course, as you'd expect, that it is the victims' families that are in their thoughts at all times. But they're also keen really to stress that this move shouldn't necessarily be seen as a permanent one and that it is on the advice of clinical professionals and not a decision that's made by ministers.
0: Molly, thanks very much indeed. We have some breaking news to bring you now from the footballing world. And Jurgen Klopp has been named Germany's national team's new coach. Jurgen Klopp, of course, the former Liverpool manager. Much fated, much loved. People were saddened by his departure, but surely he will be welcomed to Germany's football team now as he becomes the new coach for the men's national football team. Of course, Germany knocked out in round 32 from the World Cup when they lost to Paraguay on penalties. Germany, of course, a long-time rival of England in the World Cup. So Jurgen Klopp has been announced as the new head coach of Germany. And let's take you to that announcement now.
2: RB insbesondere und eigentlich ausschließlich mit Oliver Minzlaff.
0: So at the moment they're speaking in German as they announce, as you can see, smiles on faces. This is in Hanover, I believe, so where Jurgen Klopp is being announced as the new coach for the men's national team for Germany. Apologies, that is actually Frankfurt. We're just being updated on that now. As you can see, we're bringing you all this live from Germany. Former coach, of course, Julian Nagelsmann, he resigned after Germany's elimination from the World Cup. As I said, that was around

0: 32 against Paraguay, where they lost on penalties. And so now Jurgen Klopp will be the new coach for Germany's men's national soccer team. The US has launched attacks on Iran for the 13th night in a row as the conflict continues to escalate. US Central Command released this video. It says shows strikes on military facilities, drone storage and communication networks. It's part of efforts to stop Iranian attacks on shipping in the Strait of Hormuz. While the war has meant oil prices have surged to more than $100 a barrel for the first time since May. Sharp rise in prices followed Houthi rebels in Yemen attacking a Saudi tanker in the Red Sea. Our US correspondent David Blevins has more for you.
1: It does put pressure on the White House. The latest poll, this one from Fox News, puts support for the president's handling of the war at 39%, so 61% finding it unfavourable. And I think it's easy to see why. This was the president who told the American people there would be no more foreign wars. But this week they have watched the dignified transfer of the remains of another four US service personnel, their bodies repatriated to the Dover Air Base in Delaware. But this was also the president who told them he would address the cost of living crisis here at home. Instead of seeing prices coming down, they are now seeing prices going up because of what's happening with crude oil, because of what's happening in the Strait of Hormuz and the Red Sea generally. And I think it does have escalation written all over it. All you've got to do is listen to the language. Iran responding to President Trump warning that he's going to bomb a bridge or civilian infrastructure every time they target a tanker by saying they will adopt an eye for an eye approach. And the US Secretary of State Marco Rubio then saying America will respond by adopting a head for an eye approach. And they've now gone further. The White House threatening major military punishment of Iran-backed Houthis and Iran if these strikes continue. But it seems they're not just set to continue, but to actually widen, because the Islamic Revolutionary Guard has sent senior commanders and some military equipment from Iran to Yemen now. And with no negotiations going on, at least none that we are aware of, this really has become a real quagmire for the president.
0: Well, let's bring in our security and defence analyst, Professor Michael Clark, who's in the studio with me now to discuss more about what's happening with Iran. First of all, let's talk about these targets that the US is striking, because we keep being told they've struck as much as they can and they've done the job, and then there's more targets suddenly appearing. What's going on in terms of those targets?
2: Yeah, I mean, the Americans are trying to suppress Iran's ability to launch ballistic missiles and cruise missiles at anything in the Strait of Hormuz. And that's very difficult because, you know, although they can take out these sort of facilities where they can find them, the geography of the Iranian side of the Gulf is it's all mountainous and rocky and there's caverns and lots of hiding places. And a lot of their ballistic missile launchers are mobile. Most of them are, in fact. So, a vehicle comes out of a hiding place, fires off its drones and clears off again. So the Americans can keep doing that. And part of these attacks are coercive in the sense that intended to hurt Iran, and they're certainly doing that as well. But the Americans can keep doing this. This is the 13th successive day. It doesn't change the fundamental balance, which is that the Iranians can keep the Strait of Hormuz dangerous. And it's very easy for them to keep it dangerous. They only need a couple of cruise missiles, a couple of ballistic missiles. They've only got to hit one ship. And as has happened this week, almost nothing is moving. Right. A lot of local traffic.
0: So the jeopardy remains regardless of these strikes.
2: Yeah. To close the straits, the Iranians only have to make it dangerous. And that's what they've done.
0: Right. And in terms of Iran now saying that the UK is a potential target, a legitimate target, I think was the terminology, because of the UK's involvement. Now, of course, Keir Starmer, when he was Prime Minister, said that they wouldn't get involved in this war directly, but they would allow the US to use the bases. So that's the
2: Yeah, and that's the current position of Andy Burnham.
0: Right.
2: So our position, Britain's position hasn't changed, which is we're not part of this American war. But of course, the war affects our interests, so we'll defend our interests. And that's not unreasonable. What the Iranians are saying is only a repetition of what they said originally. So they're saying it again, presumably to impress the new prime minister and to make it clear that if the Americans are going to keep upping the bombing level, then others will suffer, not just the regional...
0: Which is what they did in the Middle East.
2: Exactly.
0: And now they're trying to do it with the UK.
2: That's exactly, yeah. Right. They've been attacking the clients in the Middle East. So, you know, Bahrain in particular, Kuwait, Jordan have been very much in the crosshairs recently. Not so much Saudi Arabia, not so much, interestingly, UAE at the moment or Oman, but that may change. And so what they're saying is, well, look, you know, British bases or Britain's personnel or Britain's facilities will also be subject to attack. And they mentioned RAF Fairford in Britain because, you know, there are three American air bases in Britain.
0: Base.
2: Mildenhall, Lakenheath and Fairford. Now, they use all three of them and they've used all three of them for this operation. But the B-1 bombers that are presently carrying stuff into the Middle East take off from Fairford because it's got a long runway. So they're saying, well, that's a legitimate target. Akrotiri in Cyprus is a legitimate target. And that was hit in the first days of the war, if you remember.
0: Yes.
2: By two drone. Iranian drones. Change. And so what they're saying is, well, look, you know, British bases or Britain's personnel or Britain's facilities will also be subject to attack. And they mentioned RAF Fairford in Britain because, you know, there are three American air bases in Britain.
0: Base.
2: Mildenhall, Lakenheath and Fairford. Now, they use all three of them and they've used all three of them for this operation. But the B-1 bombers that are presently carrying stuff into the Middle East take off from Fairford because it's got a long runway. So they're saying, well, that's a legitimate target. Akrotiri in Cyprus is a legitimate target. And that was hit in the first days of the war, if you remember, by two
0: drone.
2: Iranian drones, which actually did quite a lot of damage. And they were looking there in Akrotiri to hit the American U-2 aircraft, which were based on Akrotiri.
0: So are they also now looking to see how Andy Burnham will respond to this? Is this
2: I think so.
0: A bit of a test?
2: Yeah, it's a sort of political challenge.
0: Big test for Andy Burnham in his first week.
2: And they're indicating that they're not going to back down, that anyone who helps the Americans is a legitimate target. What it really is for us is it doesn't change anything. If anything, it increases the possibility of terrorist attacks in the UK. And the security service has been alive to that since the beginning of this whole war. So the likelihood of terrorist attacks on British bases or British facilities is high all the time, and it's probably going to go a bit higher as a result of what Tehran is saying. It doesn't change anything fundamentally.
0: But the general public don't need to worry.
2: No, they don't.
0: It's
2: they,
0: all
2: no
0: bases.
2: More than they were worried before.
0: Right.
2: So the threat level is at severe, but not critical. When it goes to critical, it means that the government thinks that something is in the offing, something's going to happen in the next few days or weeks. That's a time to be very, very aware. It doesn't go to that very often, and they have to take it down from critical within days, otherwise it loses its power. But our level has gone from substantial, I think, to severe. I think it's number four of the five. And that's where we sit now. So, you know, it's not a jihadist threat anymore. It's an Iranian threat to military facilities, which might be in Britain, but they might be overseas as well. So we've got facilities in Doha, at Al Udeid, in Bahrain, in Al Jafir, at the naval base. We've got facilities in Dukhan, in Oman, the logistics hub. So we've got facilities around the region. They've all been on high alert since the beginning.
0: Professor Michael Clark, for now, thanks very much indeed. Always good to get an understanding from you of what's going on. Thank you. Now, summer heat waves have sparked wildfires in parts of Western Europe with emergency evacuations in Spain and France. Thousands of people have been forced to flee their homes, with Spanish authorities declaring a state of national emergency overnight. Madrid and in the neighbouring province of Avila are some of the worst affected areas, with firefighters struggling to contain the blaze. Well, in a statement, the Spanish Prime Minister Pedro Sanchez says, "We are living a dramatic situation, not only in various Spanish provinces, but also in regions of neighbouring countries. Wildfires are ravaging thousands of hectares and affecting numerous communities. I want to extend my full solidarity to all the people who are seeing how the fire scorches their woodlands and threatens their homes. The Spanish government has deployed all available resources. It will stand by your side during the emergency and in the recovery." Well, turning to France's wildfires, which have forced 40,000 people to be evacuated in the area of Gironde, France's Interior Minister Laurent Nunez said that the largest wildfire in Gironde, which started in Somos but now moved to the Cap Ferret Peninsula, has already burned more than 10,000 hectares. You're watching Sky News Today. Coming up, we have a special report on the use of psychedelic drugs in Mexico, now approved by the US for certain issues. Join us for that.

0: Welcome back. Psychedelic drugs are being touted as potential overnight cures for addiction, depression and PTSD. They've been in the spotlight ever since President Trump signed an executive order fast-tracking clinical research programs. Well, one of the drugs is Ibogaine, which, despite being unregulated, is already being used in Mexican clinics. Well, Sky's Martha Kellner went to visit one, a warning that her report shows that drug being administered.
1: Have you done psychedelics before?
2: Yeah.
3: I'm in the Mexican state of Baja California. Ruby, a recovering addict with a history of PTSD, is preparing to take Ibogaine, one of the most powerful psychedelic drugs in existence.
4: You're going to have the test dose, okay, just to check how it's working in your body, and then you're going to have another dose.
3: The mood is set. Advocates believe the pill Ruby is about to take can reset the brain, curing addiction and deep trauma.
4: You're going to have some music and some lights, okay, to helping you going through the experience, okay?
5: We're just going to leave now. The music's come on, the lights have come on, and that signifies the start of this Ibogaine trip for Ruby.
3: Downstairs, the doctors calculate the Ibogaine dose. It's crucial they get it right. Ibogaine is so potent it can cause fatal cardiac arrest if the dose is too high or the patient has existing heart problems.
5: This is Ruby, you can see, in bed. They're also watching her heart rate to make sure that she's not having any adverse reaction to the drug.
3: Patients come here mainly from the United States, where Ibogaine is illegal.
5: What's your history with drug addiction?
3: Many, like Steve and Kyle, are trying to kick drug addiction. Steve is detoxing to get fentanyl out of his system before he can take Ibogaine.
5: When was the last time that you took fentanyl?
6: Before I got on the plane.
5: Before you got on the plane to fly out here?
6: Yeah, I was getting dropped off by my brother, and yeah.
5: And does it feel like it's worth the risk? Because Ibogaine is a powerful, can be a dangerous drug.
6: Yeah, well, I do dangerous drugs all the time, so it's definitely worth the risk for me. Yeah.
7: Everybody has problems, and most people solve them one way or another themselves.
3: Conservatives in America have long been staunchly anti-drugs.
8: Something like schizophrenia.
3: From Richard Nixon,
9: America's public enemy number one is drug abuse,
3: to Nancy Reagan's famous slogan,
10: just say no.
11: The executive order I'm signing.
3: So Donald Trump's sudden interest in psychedelics has surprised many.
11: It's called Ibogaine treatment. Ibogaine.
3: Encouraged by podcaster Joe Rogan.
12: 80% of people are free of that addiction. With two doses, it's more than 90%.
3: He signed an executive order to fast-track Ibogaine research and approval. Some scientists think it's way too soon.
13: You think that the number of deaths from Ibogaine could well be larger than the publicly reported figures that we currently have?
14: Absolutely. In an unregulated black market of treatment in clandestine international locations, we know absolutely nothing about whether it's actually safe or not.
13: That's quite scary, isn't it, given what we're hearing from the White House at the moment?
14: It is quite scary for me and for a lot of people in the scientific community.
3: I return the day after Ruby's treatment to see how she's got on.
5: Who did you see?
15: I saw a lot of different people. I saw my ex-husband. I saw my dad. I saw my sister. I saw my mom and my boyfriend.
5: Do you feel like you're going to come away with something?
15: With my anxiety, because it's pretty constant in my life. I feel it in my body all the time. And ever since I woke up this morning, like, I don't feel it in my chest.
5: Really?
15: Like, yeah, it's weird. Like, I don't feel my, like, heart pounding right here like I normally do.
3: Testimonies like Ruby's are helping to further the case for Ibogaine with politicians. The drug is an intoxicating prospect for those desperate to find a fix for their problems. But with no long-term clinical trials into Ibogaine, the concern is that President Trump is moving too quickly to fast-track it in the United States. Martha Kellner, Sky News, Baja California, Mexico.
0: Well, there is also a full 15-minute report from Martha. You can scan the QR code to watch it now or watch it here on Sky News in just over an hour at 11:30. Tune in for that. Now let's take a look at the weather for you.
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0: Well, the weather turns cooler and more unsettled this weekend, bringing much-needed rain for some of us. Cooler, breezier and cloudier conditions are moving in from the northwest, with patchy light rain and drizzle for parts of Scotland and Ireland today. But the bulk of England and Wales, it's a dry afternoon with long spells of warm, hazy sunshine. Thicker cloud, outbreaks of rain and freshening winds will develop across northern Scotland and Northern Ireland into the evening. As the cloud and rain sink southwards overnight, the rain will fizzle out. However, further spells of rain will push into the windy northwest later. Elsewhere, it remains dry and mild with clear spells and a few fog patches. Saturday brings a transition to cooler and breezier conditions as cloudy skies and outbreaks of rain spread slowly southwards through the day, followed by bright spells and blustery showers.
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0: You're watching Sky News with me, Simon Mawson. Coming up, we're going to be bringing you more details of number 10 in the north. What will it look like? Who will be there? And we'll be discussing that with the mayor of South Yorkshire.
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0: Donald Trump has imposed a new wave of tariffs on almost 60 countries, including the UK. The White House is claiming the countries haven't done enough to tackle forced labour in global supply chains. The new charges replace temporary tariffs introduced earlier this year after Donald Trump's initial tariffs were struck down by the Supreme Court. We got the reaction from Cabinet Office Minister Sally Jamieson to the 10% tariff that will apply to UK goods.
1: We're actually in a better place today than we were yesterday because things like whiskey and medical technologies, the tariffs won't apply. And actually, through the deal that was negotiated with the US, Britain has done better out of it. But of course, conversations will always continue between officials and ministers, both here in the UK and in the US, to make sure that we're getting the best deal that we can.
0: Let's bring in our business and economics correspondent, Paul Kelso. Well, trying to put a positive twist on all this, Paul, but what will be the impact of all of this, do you think?
2: On value, there's no change to the tariff rate that the UK is facing. The tariffs Trump administration has done has come up with a new pretext for people remember what Trump called Liberation Day, April last year, blanket tariffs, reciprocal tariffs, he called them to match what he said was the imposition coming from his imported goods to the US. They were contested, they were set and they were struck down by the Supreme Court.
0: We're going to have to come away from that because we've got a bit of a problem, as you can hear, with Paul's mic there. Now, well, US media is reporting Donald Trump could launch a military campaign on Mali to target armed groups. If the US president were to do so, the African nation would become the eighth country the US has conducted combat operations in since he retook office in the White House. Sky's Trump 100 podcast has more.
3: Trump and Mali are not two words I thought I would see together anytime soon. Why is he so interested in Mali? Well, it's not the government of Mali. That's important to say. In fact, Trump and his self-styled Department of War are mulling strikes on a Malian militant group linked to Al-Qaeda, Jamaat Nusral Islam Wal Muslimin.
4: Easy for you to say, David. Please tell me there's an acronym for that.
3: J-N-I-M.
4: Thank goodness. As per reports in the Washington Post, the US, it's keen to start flying over Mali with both commercial planes and surveillance technology.
3: Yeah, Mali is the 26th biggest country in the world, and it covers a lot of ground in West Africa. But at the moment, those flights can't happen because of the growing grip that JNIM terrorist organization has over Mali. The fear is if you fly planes or surveillance equipment over Mali, JNIM would try to shoot it down.
4: They've become more dangerous by joining forces with a different separatist group who also want to usurp the Malian government. That has all led to the government of Mali to hire Russian mercenaries to combat this dual threat. And the government of Mali, well, it plays as hard as its terrorist opponents.
3: According to the Washington Post, there's still some disagreement in the administration as to what to do about all of this. What many in the administration will no doubt see is one of the world's biggest gold-producing nations with large lithium deposits in desperate need of help and therefore ripe for US business interest should that region stabilize. Of course, the other side of Trump's White House will simply be asking why another war in a far-flung place that no American can point to on a map. It's hardly a vote winner.
0: Well, let's return to our top story for you. And Andy Burnham is set to work from the new number 10 North for the first time today. The new Prime Minister says it will be the Situation Room for Making Britain Better. Temporarily based in an office building in the centre of Manchester, number 10 North is central to Mr. Burnham's plan to devolve power away from Westminster and put decision making into the hands of people at a local level. And one of those people, I expect, is hoping to be involved is Mayor of South Yorkshire, Oliver Coppard. Good morning to you.
5: Morning.
0: You're going to be, after speaking with us, thank you for spending the time with us here on Sky News, you're going to be off to be a part of this resurrected National Economic Council meeting, which is not just ministers attending, but also people like yourself, regional heads, mayors, to get involved. What are you going to tell Andy Burnham about how he can make Britain better?
6: Well, I'm off to the Number 10 North meeting, trains permitting, which is maybe one of the things that I'll raise with Andy Burnham. It's me, all of the other mayors, I believe, and then the chair of the LGA representing local councils, as well as then obviously Andy Burnham, John Healy and others. So really important step forward, not least that the meeting is happening, but it's happening up here in the north, in Manchester at the new Number 10 North. So it'll all be about, I think, what are we going to do to kickstart further growth and devolution across this country? What are the barriers that are getting in the way of people like me and other mayors actually driving forward that growth agenda that people in our communities want to see, so we've got more control and agency over our own futures?
0: And what are those barriers? Like, what have you found in your experience to be those obstacles in your way?
6: Well, there's those practical things, like I say, like transport. The trains are an obvious example. Connecting Sheffield and Manchester is two of the biggest cities of the north, not the country, and they're connected by not enough trains and one or two roads, which are often out of service. So those sorts of things hold us back when it comes to growth. But obviously just the approach of government. The approach of government for a long time has been decisions are taken down in London about communities like mine, like South Yorkshire. And our argument, my argument is, if you believe in the principle of devolution, which is decisions are taken better when they are taken closer to the people that they affect, you can go further. So on education, on health, on welfare spending, what can you do differently through devolution to respond to the problems that we face in South Yorkshire and the opportunities that we have here to grow the economy and take those decisions closer to the people that affect, making better decisions, spend less money potentially, and actually move this whole country forward?
0: Yeah, it's interesting, isn't it, that he's also going to be bringing ministers and civil servants up to Number 10 North. Maybe some of them haven't been north before, so it might be. I was saying this morning when I was getting ready for the show that it might actually be a revelation for some people to be more involved, to see the rest of the country. It might be even as simple as that.
6: Yeah, I hope they don't get a nosebleed. I mean, it's great up here nowadays. We've got like telephones and computers and everything. So it's really, really, it's really positive. I mean, look, seriously.
0: I mean, we joke about it, you and I, but the truth is, isn't it? This is the angst of our country, isn't it? That a lot of people feel it's all about London or the South. And there is so much else out there that needs to be developed. You know that best. What are the people you represent want to see, apart from the roads and the trains?
6: My argument would absolutely be that we don't want a country which is just reliant on the economic growth of London. Places like South Yorkshire, Greater Manchester, West Yorkshire, you name it, want to be economic powerhouses in our own right. We want to contribute to this country, not just take from London, take the tax receipts that are built in the city of London or elsewhere and spend them up north. We want to contribute to this country and move it forward. And we have massive opportunity and potential here in South Yorkshire when it comes to things like advanced manufacturing, when it comes to things like aerospace, loads of opportunity to grow the economy, create good jobs in the industries of the future and contribute to the economic future of this place we call home. But at the moment, so much of that is taken, those decisions are taken down in London for the benefit of the Southeast. And we're in this virtuous or vicious cycle, depending on which way you look at it, where when money is built in London, when it's created in London, when it's grown in London, we then spend more money to keep that cycle going. And we want to change that dynamic and do more up north.
0: It sounds like you feel very positive about this meeting, and that's good, of course. It's the first one. Where are the hurdles and the obstacles, do you think, in terms of this movement and this devolution process?
6: Yeah, well, look, one meeting is never going to change what has been decades, if not hundreds of years, of centralisation of power in the Southeast and in London. So, of course, there's got to be a massive shift. I know that all the secretaries of state that have now started working with Andy Burnham have had quite clear instruction about devolution, about the value and importance of devolving power outside of London. I've got no doubt Andy will continue to bang that drum and drive that change as prime minister, and we need to see actual change happen in government and, quite honestly, outside government to recognise what it is we're trying to achieve in places like mine. That means more money coming to places like South Yorkshire, more control over things like fiscal devolution, so how we raise money in South Yorkshire. This can't just be a one-way street. And then more control over the things that are holding us back, things like worklessness, NEETs, the challenge around transport and everything else. So loads of change needs to happen. It's a good start. We've got to keep on going, of course. And I've got no doubt Andy Burnham as Prime Minister will keep on driving that change.
0: Mayor Oliver Coppard, Mayor of South Yorkshire, thanks very much indeed. Good luck with your meeting.
6: Thank you.
0: We've got a bit of a better connection now. Well, much better connection now with our business and economics correspondent, Paul Gelso. Let's try again to get his thoughts on those tariffs imposed by President Trump. Paul, we were talking about those tariffs and the potential impact they'll have across the UK.
2: Yeah, let's hope you can hear me this time. The net impact on day one of these should be no change at all. The UK was already subject to 10% tariffs with the odd exception, and those will carry over. What the Trump regime has done here is roll over the tariffs that it's been so keen to impose ever since last spring, when Donald Trump signalled a new age of protectionism in the US, seeking to impose tariffs on allies and foes alike. What's changed today is the legal pretext. Initially, they were under emergency powers struck down by the Supreme Court. There was then a temporary measure which expired at midnight and was replaced by this measure, which is based on the pretext that the 60 countries now facing this tariffs of 10% or 12.5% is that these are countries that have not done enough to prevent forced labour in the supply chains of the goods that they're exporting to the United States. Now, the UK, along with the European Union and many of the countries on this list, do have laws to prevent forced labour in supply chains. It's being seen as a pretext. The levels are the same. There are a couple of exemptions. The King helped negotiate zero tariffs for Scotch whiskey. They will remain, and it doesn't appear to affect the tariff cutouts that were negotiated by Sir Keir Starmer last year around protecting at least some access for the UK auto industry to steel and aluminium and some tariffs around beef and ethanol, some farming tariffs as well. They appear to be in place. But what it does underline is that the US is absolutely committed to hitting its trading partners, to raising revenue, which is rolling into the US Treasury, and that they welcome. They're attempting to rebalance their trading arrangements and reinvigorate American manufacturing. There's not much chance that is happening yet. But I spoke to Jameson Greer, the Trade Secretary, in person back in February, and it was absolutely clear. He said no one can take free trade with the United States for granted, not even our allies. So this is an economic tool. It's also something of a diplomatic tool. And this is now trying to work a way through. This is now on the desk of Jonathan Reynolds, who was the business secretary back when that limited deal with the US was done. He's now back in post after a spell in the Whip's office. He's familiar with this. But it does appear from the legal opinion that's been voiced around this legal pretext, this pretext for these tariffs, the US has resisted challenge in the courts before. I think there is a feeling that this is the regime that's going to be in place for now. So it'll be up to countries, including the UK, to try and negotiate cutouts where they can and ease the cost. One last thing I would say is the UK has lost its comparative advantage in this tariff regime with the European Union, which was facing higher tariffs yesterday than it is today. They're now on a level playing field with the UK. So that is another issue. It's very complex. There's no overnight change, but it's clear the US is not for turning, and Donald Trump is very committed to using tariffs to flex US economic muscle.
0: Quite. Paul, thanks for keeping us across all of that. Thank you. The Environment Agency has announced the end of a national enforcement campaign targeting waste crime at sites with suspected criminal activity. 17 site permits have been revoked or suspended, and 30 criminal investigations have been triggered. Our climate reporter Victoria Seabrook has more.
7: The Environment Agency is trying to put out this message that it's getting tough on waste crime. It's facing mounting pressure and criticism from people who are fed up with anything from fly tipping to these huge, many thousands of ton waste dumps or smells coming from licensed sites. I mean, the starting point for this really is that there is a huge amount of money to be made in waste. It might surprise some people. What criminal gangs or other organisations might do is they charge people to take away their waste, and then the way that they make money is by dumping it rather than paying to dispose of it illegally. So sometimes you see these small fly tips, sometimes these enormous waste dumps that have scarred the countryside. But crime and breaking the rules also riddle the licence sector. And it's part of the problem is the system is so lax that almost anyone can register for some kind of licence and then use that as cover for something else. So people have even registered their pets for a permit to carry or transport waste just to prove how easy it is. So the Environment Agency says, OK, we're going to get tough on this with this Operation Unite. And I joined them on some of their raids where they'd had intelligence to suggest that sites that had permits, they might look fairly organised from the outside, but actually were breaking the rules or breaking the law. And it's led to 30 criminal investigations. So not bad, quite a good conversion rate. But the operation is coming to an end after only 4 months. And I asked the Environment Agency, doesn't that send the message to people involved that they can get back to business as usual? This is what they said.
8: We're visiting dozens of sites as part of the 16-week campaign with our partners and focusing on what we can really make a difference. What we'll be doing is taking the learning from that and building into how do we work in future to ensure that we are making the best interventions in the best way to have the best impact for the public purse.
0: And you can see Victoria's full report on this by scanning the QR code on your screen right now or shortly. We'll bring you that when we can. To India now, and the cockroach movement led by young students that's piling pressure on the Prime Minister. Protesters have been on the streets of Delhi for nearly 2 months now, arguing the education system is corrupt and favours the rich. After 7 weeks of silence, Narendra Modi has finally tweeted, "Nothing is more important than the welfare and future of our youth," he wrote. "Well, those who try to harm the future of our youth will not be spared." But the police apparently haven't got the message.
9: They hit me on my head, on my face. I would have lost an eye. I've had stitches, and when I fell, they beat me mercilessly on my legs. When I tried to stand up, one hit me on my chest, and I fell.
0: Well, Sky's Yalda Hakim challenged the BJP national spokesperson Gaurav Bhatia on the use of force against protesters.
10: There have been incidents where cops have also been physically assaulted by some of the so-called protesters, to which I would say there is a right to dissent and protest in India, but there is no right to incite violence. We are engaging with the students. But
11: what,
10: if somebody
11: were pellet
10: would try
11: guns
10: to
11: used,
10: take,
11: sir?
10: May I complete myself?
11: Were pellet
10: out of
11: guns
10: courtesy,
11: used?
10: Were out pellet of courtesy, guns may used? May I complete myself?
11: Please go
10: courtesy?
11: Ahead.
10: You should allow me. I think that's a good way of having a discussion.
0: This is Sky News Today. Coming up after the break, we have Train Spotting the Musical for you. Not the full musical, but Sky News has been speaking to Irvin Welsh, no less. Stay tuned for that.
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0: who remembers this. Choose life, choose a job, choose a career. Those are, of course, the immortal words from the beginning of the hit 1996 film Trainspotting. 30 years on from the film release, the Trainspotting team are taking to the stage in a new musical. Well, earlier, the book's author, Irvin Welsh, spoke to Anna and Leah about his famous story's latest iteration.
1: Did you, when you wrote that book, imagine that it would become the cultural phenomenon that it has?
2: The disingenuous thing would be to say no. No, you don't. The reaction to that you get from the world to stuff, it's you push that out there and you just hope for the best. And sometimes people say, yeah. Other times it's like, yeah, give it.
1: But it really took off. It really took off.
3: Yeah, and, you know, specifically about the film, if we think back, it was 1996, the film landed, and it really did change everything. So, you know, 30 years later, what did you think that the film did that the book didn't, from your perspective as writer?
2: I think it was a great, I always say to Danny, it was a sort of, it was a great
1: Danny
2: little
1: Boyle,
2: promo.
1: Yeah.
2: It was a nice little promo for my book, and he always says your book's a nice little leaflet from a film, like, you know. So we can be, you know, yeah. I think what it did is it gave it a global reach. Basically, I got a lot more translations from the book as a result of the film, and people took more interest in the subsequent books because of the film, because it gave me that kind of name and that kind of cachet. It had a massive reach, basically.
3: What was it like on set, you know, as you're going through lines, scenes?
2: I remember it being incredibly hot when I was on set. I mean, we were shooting in Glasgow in the old tobacco factory. And Glasgow, believe it or not, at that time was the hottest place in Europe. It just was a freak weather, and it hit 100 degrees. And there were all these kind of burnt Scottish people in Kelvin Grove Park, and the camera crews were saying, you've been out in the sun for about 3 hours, you know, they're all lobster red. And they're going, nonsense, take it while you can get it, take it while you can get it, you know. So that's what I remember. I remember burning Ouija's kind of more than anything else about that. But that was when Ewan McGregor was actually, it was in the tank, which we've replicated in the stage performance. He's in the big water tank, and I think that he had the sort of coolest spot in Glasgow, basically, at that time, because it was just so hot.
1: Amazing. That's great detail. And I think a lot of people that have read the book or seen the film all those years ago will recognise that it's quite dark material, dark subject matter that you're dealing with, and think that's not necessarily what you'd imagine from a musical. I mean,
2: I know.
1: How well does it translate?
2: It's been absolutely nuts. I've never had a reaction like this, you know, from the book or the film before. People have been coming up to me and sort of hugging me, and strangers have been crying and all that, and, you know, we're getting the big standing ovations and full houses and all that, but the thing is, it just seems to have this big emotional impact, and I think it's because, you know, unlike the book and the film, which concentrate on the lives of this little gang of drug addicts, it impacts the bigger community. So we express how the bigger community is impacted. It's much more about the women, the mothers, the girlfriends, and, you know, you really see a community under real pressure, and I think that chimes with people, you know, their experiences of the last 30 years. So it seems to be very emotional. In some ways, it's a bit like, it's almost like the Trainspotting 2 film, where people had this big emotional kind of reaction to looking back on their youth. And so I think there's that element. And there's also, for younger people, there's the shock of the new. So it does kind of pack a real punch. And, you know, without kind of, obviously I'm sugarcoating it a bit, because people do walk out. It's not for everybody. There's a big reaction to it. And sometimes you get one or two people in every show that it's just an emotional overload, and they can't really handle it. But it's a massive, upbeat, moving experience. Mm.

0: Hello, this is Sky News Today with me, Simon Mawson. It is 11 o'clock, the headlines. The Prime Minister returns to Manchester this morning to officially open number 10 North. Anger from the families of the Southport attack victims as the killer, Axel Rudakabana, is moved from prison to a psychiatric hospital. No let-up in the Iran war, and President Trump promises to intensify attacks further as the price of oil continues to climb. Plus, Trump's tariffs return. The president slaps duties on more than 60 countries, including the UK, to replace those ruled illegal. Summer heat waves spark wildfires in parts of Western Europe with emergency evacuations in Spain and France. And a special report from the Mexican clinic using a psychedelic drug to treat addiction in a method backed by the US administration. Good morning. It's day five of the Andy Burnham Premiership, and today he's arrived to work at the new Number 10 North for the first time. The new Prime Minister says it will be the Situation Room for Making Britain Better. Temporarily based in an office building in the centre of Manchester, Number 10 North is central to Mr Burnham's plan to devolve power away from Westminster and put decision-making into the hands of people at a local level. Well, I got the thoughts of the Mayor of South Yorkshire, Oliver Coppard, who says he has faith in Mr Burnham to devolve power outside of London.
1: My argument would absolutely be that we don't want a country which is just reliant on the economic growth of London. Places like South Yorkshire, Greater Manchester, West Yorkshire, you name it, want to be economic powerhouses in our own right. We want to contribute to this country, not just take from London, take the tax receipts that are built in the city of London or elsewhere and spend them up north. We want to contribute to this country and move it forward. And we have massive opportunity and potential here in South Yorkshire when it comes to things like advanced manufacturing, when it comes to things like aerospace, loads of opportunity to grow the economy, create good jobs in the industries of the future and contribute to the economic future of this place we call home.
0: Well, let's bring in our political correspondent, Amanda Acass. Amanda, look, a lot of hope and positivity around that. Andy Burnham is now in Number 10 North. A lot of meetings today. I mean, talk us through what's on the agenda. And there is a little bit of scepticism about how this will work.
2: Yes, so Andy Burnham has now arrived back on his home turf and he's in the building there, the new Number 10 North as it's been branded, which is an existing government building in the centre of Manchester called Heron House. It's actually where GCHQ have an outpost currently, and therefore it's already got fairly stringent security measures which are clearly needed as a place where the Prime Minister will be working. In the long term, there are plans to redevelop a brownfield site nearby in Manchester for a kind of bespoke building. But I think for Andy Burnham and his team, it's very important to show that this very eye-catching promise that he made before he became Prime Minister to set up Number 10 in the North as a kind of symbol and a hub for the devolution promises he's been making to the country, that at the end of his first week in office as Prime Minister, he's able to say, I'm here, it's open, and I'm going to be working here every week. And not just him, around a third of the entire cabinets are going to be there with him today, taking part in meetings. He's holding meetings with business organisations like the Federation of Small Businesses, the British Chamber of Commerce, the focus very much being on economic growth. And then later on today, he's holding a meeting of the National Economic Council, which is an organisation he's resurrected from his previous time in government, really. It was introduced by Gordon Brown in 2008 after the financial crisis to really show the government was on an economic war footing, is how they described it at the time, bringing together regional leaders like the regional mayors with business leaders, unions and so on to really address the economic challenges facing the country. So I think Andy Burnham wants to show that by doing this, he's not only enacting his promise to give direct economic power to those regional mayors, as he, of course, himself was one so very recently, but also is doing something concrete about the economy, given his focus all week has been about the cost of living crisis. Now, critics, of course, will say this is all a gimmick. Successive governments have promised repeatedly to level up the country, to give more devolution. And indeed, the Conservatives say, well, this was a policy that they had under Boris Johnson, but they don't believe just opening more government buildings. There's already campuses, for example, in Darlington and in Leeds. There are many civil servants who already work outside of Whitehall. There's going to be around another 300 or so, it's thought, who'll be moving to Number 10 North eventually when it's fully up and running, as well as ministers working there regularly. But the Tories say they believe that actually it's economic investment in the North which really matters. Earlier we spoke to Gareth Davies.
3: In 2019, we ran on a manifesto to level up the country, to ensure that we have regional productivity boosted beyond London and the South East. We want growth to occur all over the country. We absolutely agree

0: Killer Axel Rudakabana has been transferred from prison to Broadmoor Psychiatric Hospital, but the move has shocked the families of his three young victims. Sky's Molly Malone has more on this for us.
1: This isn't a move that will change the nature of his sentence. We know that he's serving a 52-year sentence for the brutal murder of those three little girls in Southport almost 2 years ago now. Elsie, Alice and Bibi were just 7, 9 and 6 years old when they were killed. And people will remember it was an attack which was described by the judge in his sentencing remarks as evil, describing them as the most extreme and shocking crimes. Now, these types of transfers generally happen on the advice of clinical professionals when it's deemed that an offender is no longer safe to be managed in a prison environment, normally because of mental disorders or mental conditions. He will still be locked up. He'll still be monitored 24/7 and he'll be made to take part in mandatory sort of rehab activity, treatment and therapy. But you can only imagine how difficult it will be for the victims' families hearing that he's been transferred from Belmarsh Prison, which is a Category A prison in southeast London, to a psychiatric hospital. We've had a statement reflecting how some of those victims' families are feeling. Let me read it to you. They said via their lawyers, the three families we represent have been made aware of this development in the last 36 hours. And it is safe to say that whilst this news would devastate them at any time, the fact that this has occurred as we approach the second anniversary, in our view, is another move by Axel Rudakabana, who would appear to be attempting once again to manipulate the system. That view has certainly been echoed by the likes of the Prison Officers Association as well, saying it in their view is an attempt by Axel Rudakabana to game the system. We've also had a statement from Reform UK leader Nigel Farage. Now, he said Axel Rudakabana has been moved from prison to a psychiatric hospital where he will be treated as a patient, not a prisoner. During the trial, his own defence lawyer did not submit a psychiatric report. This outrageous decision must be reversed. So clearly Nigel Farage suggesting there that in his view, Axel Rudakabana is being treated more leniently by being transferred from prison to a psychiatric hospital. The facts are that both can be true. He will be treated at Broadmoor as both a patient that it clearly, in the advice of clinical professionals, needs treatment, needs some help with his mental disorder, perhaps, in their view. But he will also still be treated as a prisoner. He will be monitored round the clock and he will be locked up. And certainly from the perspective of the government, they've also issued a statement essentially saying, of course, as you'd expect, that it is the victims' families that are in their thoughts at all times. But they're also keen really to stress that this move shouldn't necessarily be seen as a permanent one and that it is on the advice of clinical professionals and not a decision that's made by ministers.
0: Summer heat waves have sparked wildfires in parts of Western Europe with emergency evacuations in Spain and France. Thousands of people have been forced to flee their homes with Spanish authorities declaring a state of national emergency overnight. Madrid and the neighbouring province of Avila are some of the worst affected areas with firefighters struggling to contain the blazes. Well, in a statement, the Spanish Prime Minister Pedro Sanchez says, "We are living in a dramatic situation, not only in various Spanish provinces, but also in regions of neighbouring countries. Wildfires are ravaging thousands of hectares and affecting numerous communities. I want to extend my full solidarity to all the people who are seeing how the fire scorches their woodlands and threatens their homes." He goes on, "The Spanish government has deployed all available resources. It will stand by your side during the emergency and in the recovery." In France, wildfires have forced 40,000 people to be evacuated in the area of Gironde. France's interior minister, Laurent Nunez, says that the largest wildfire in Gironde, which started in Somos but now moved to Cap Ferret Peninsula, has already burned more than 10,000 hectares. Well, two fires west of Bordeaux in southern France threaten a major tourist hotspot, with some holiday makers seen leaving Cap Ferret by boat. The peninsula is usually packed with people taking advantage of the summer weather.

0: Easter at this time of year, but there are fears it could be cut off from the mainland by the fire. Donald Trump has imposed a new wave of tariffs on almost 60 countries, including the UK. The White House is claiming the countries haven't done enough to tackle forced labour in global supply chains. The new charges replace temporary tariffs introduced earlier this year after Donald Trump's initial tariffs were struck down by the Supreme Court. We got reaction from the Cabinet Office Minister Sally Jamieson to the 10% tariff that will apply to UK goods.
1: We're actually in a better place today than we were yesterday because things like whiskey and medical technologies, the tariffs won't apply. And actually, through the deal that was negotiated with the US, Britain has done better out of it. But of course, conversations will always continue between officials and ministers, both here in the UK and in the US, to make sure that we're getting the best deal that we can.
0: Our business and economics correspondent Paul Kelso has more.
2: The net impact on day one of these should be no change at all. The UK was already subject to 10% tariffs with the odd exception, and those will carry over. What the Trump regime has done here is roll over the tariffs that it's been so keen to impose ever since last spring when Donald Trump signalled a new age of protectionism in the US, seeking to impose tariffs on allies and foes alike. What's changed today is the legal pretext. Initially, they were under emergency powers struck down by the Supreme Court. There was then a temporary measure which expired at midnight and was replaced by this measure, which is based on the pretext that the 60 countries now facing this tariffs of 10% or 12.5% is that these are countries that have not done enough to prevent forced labour in the supply chains of the goods that they're exporting to the United States. Now, the UK, along with the European Union and many of the countries on this list, do have laws to prevent forced labour in supply chains. It's being seen as a pretext. The levels are the same. There are a couple of exemptions. The King helped negotiate zero tariffs for Scotch whiskey. They will remain, and it doesn't appear to affect the tariff cutouts that were negotiated by Sir Keir Starmer last year around protecting at least some access for the UK auto industry to steel and aluminium and some tariffs around beef and ethanol, some farming tariffs as well. They appear to be in place. But what it does underline is that the US is absolutely committed to hitting its trading partners, to raising revenue, which is rolling into the US Treasury, and that they welcome. They're attempting to rebalance their trading arrangements and reinvigorate American manufacturing. There's not much chance that is happening yet. But I spoke to Jameson Greer, the Trade Secretary, in person back in February, and it was absolutely clear. He said no one can take free trade with the United States for granted, not even our allies. So this is an economic tool. It's also something of a diplomatic tool. And this is now trying to work a way through. This is now on the desk of Jonathan Reynolds, who was the business secretary back when that limited deal with the US was done. He's now back in post after a spell in the Whip's office. He's familiar with this. But it does appear from the legal opinion that's been voiced around this, this legal pretext, this pretext for these tariffs, the US has resisted challenge in the courts before. I think there is a feeling that this is the regime that's going to be in place for now. So it'll be up to countries, including the UK, to try and negotiate cutouts where they can and ease the cost. One last thing I would say is the UK has lost its comparative advantage in this tariff regime with the European Union, which was facing higher tariffs yesterday than it is today. They're now on a level playing field with the UK. So that is another issue. It's very complex. There's no overnight change, but it's clear the US is not for turning, and Donald Trump is very committed to using tariffs to flex US economic muscle.
0: The US has launched attacks on Iran for the 13th night in a row as the conflict continues to escalate. US Central Command released this video, it says, shows strikes on military facilities, drone storage and communication networks. It's part of efforts to stop Iranian attacks on shipping in the Strait of Hormuz. While the war has meant oil prices have surged to more than $100 a barrel for the first time since May. The sharp rise in prices followed Houthi rebels in Yemen attacking a Saudi tanker in the Red Sea. Our US correspondent David Blevins has more.
3: It does put pressure on the White House. The latest poll, this one from Fox News, puts support for the president's handling of the war at 39%, so 61% finding it unfavourable. And I think it's easy to see why. This was the president who told the American people there would be no more foreign wars. But this week they have watched the dignified transfer of the remains of another four US service personnel, their bodies repatriated to the Dover Air Base in Delaware. But this was also the president who told them he would address the cost of living crisis here at home. Instead of seeing prices coming down, they are now seeing prices going up because of what's happening with crude oil, because of what's happening in the Strait of Hormuz and the Red Sea generally. And I think it does have escalation written all over it. All you've got to do is listen to the language. Iran responding to President Trump warning that he's going to bomb a bridge or civilian infrastructure every time they target a tanker by saying they will adopt an eye for an eye approach. And the US Secretary of State Marco Rubio then saying America will respond by adopting a head for an eye approach. And they've now gone further. The White House threatening major military punishment of Iran-backed Houthis and Iran if these strikes continue. But it seems they're not just set to continue, but to actually widen, because the Islamic Revolutionary Guard has sent senior commanders and some military equipment from Iran to Yemen now. And with no negotiations going on, at least none that we are aware of, this really has become a real quagmire for the president.
0: Well, I'm joined by our security and defence analyst, Professor Michael Clark, in the studio with me. So, Michael, what is driving these oil prices back up yet again?
4: Yeah, it's a $100 Friday. You know, whenever oil hits $100, President Trump gets frightened. And when it's a Friday, he normally talks peace in order to calm the markets over the weekend. That's what he's always done in the past. $100 Friday is usually a presage of a sort of more peaceful statement he makes. This time it might be different because he really is in a corner now. And what's driving it is the effective closure of the Bab el-Mandeb Strait at the foot of the Red Sea, because the Hormuz Strait is now effectively closed, nothing moving, nothing important moving. And if you can see on the map there, it all comes down to Saudi oil production. The Saudis normally produce, in normal times, about 12 million barrels a day. Just for comparison, the global market is about 100 million barrels a day, sometimes more or less. But think of it as 100 million barrels a day need to be out onto the world market. Saudi normally puts 12 million barrels a day onto the system. It's already down to about 6 million barrels. And most of it, because the Strait of Hormuz is closed, is going out on the Petroline pipeline, which comes out at Yanbu. It goes from Abqaiq in the east, from the oil fields in the east, to Yanbu. And those tankers, the Saudi tankers, were going out through the Bab el-Mandeb Strait. Yesterday, the Houthis targeted two tankers, Saudi tankers, as part of their separate war with Saudi, which goes back to 2015. Mm-hmm. And 10 Saudi tankers turned round. So the Saudis are not getting any oil out onto the world market. Now, their tankers are too big because they have these VLCC, of course, very large crude carriers, or even ULCCs, ultra-large crude carriers, right? And they take, I mean, they are, you know, 250,000 tons. You think of, you know, the largest aircraft carrier, the largest American aircraft carrier is about 100,000 tons. And these tankers are 2.5 times bigger than that. So they can't get out through the Suez Canal. You know, 25-metre draft, 25-metre depth, can't do it. The Saudis, they could load oil onto smaller tankers and get it out through the Suez Canal, but that adds 4 weeks and $1.5 million to every trip.
0: So it's that limited flow and availability
4: They can't
0: driven
4: do it.
0: Up.
4: Yeah, so Saudi oil is not coming onto the world market. And the attacks on the Bab el-Mandeb Strait yesterday have really affected the price of oil, because if Hormuz and Bab el-Mandeb are both effectively closed to oil traffic, whatever else happens to containers and everything else, then the price of oil is going to go way above $100 a barrel.
0: OK, well, you also mentioned that usually this means that President Trump will have more conciliatory tone heading into the weekend.
4: Yep.
0: But you also mentioned that he's got his back against the wall. So how do you think America will respond, President Trump will respond? What can we expect over the weekend?
4: Well, he's trying to think of more coercive threats he can make. And so every statement he says, well, we'll keep charging you. Every time you take an aggressive action, Iran, we'll find another way of hurting you. But, I mean, these threats are lacking in credibility because his back is right up against the wall now. He's looking for a way out, and he's just literally thrashing around only with the military power, and they're trying military power.
0: Which he's, we've discussed, has limited...
4: Exactly, military power. For a man who sits in the most powerful chair in the world, the President of the United States, he has a lousy understanding of power and how power really works. He doesn't know what he's doing. And so he's thrashing around with military power without understanding how it might be used a bit more subtly. But, you know, he's too far down the line now. He lost this war. He's already lost this war. He lost it on the night of the 7th of April, if anyone's interested. And since then, he's been thrashing around trying to get something out of it. I mean, I keep trying to think to myself, what's the silver lining for America in this? Surely there's got to be a silver lining that he could promote and say that's what the war was about. And I can't find it. I honestly can't think of it. What is America going to get out of this, which will allow him to walk away and say it was all worth it? And the war has already cost, according to Pete Hegseth, I mean, the war has already cost now about, it's going to cost about $100 billion. It's cost $35 billion, $37 billion already. He wants another $60-odd billion to carry it on, $100 billion.
0: Extraordinary stuff. I'd like him to hear what you had to say about what he's thrashing around, Michael. Thanks very much indeed for your analysis. Thank you. This is Sky News Today with me, Simon Morton. Coming up, we'll have more on the so-called cockroach protest. That's about students being called cockroaches by a minister. And as you can see on your screens, police heavy-handedness. Stay tuned.

0: To India now, and the youth-led cockroach movement, named after an insult a Supreme Court judge directed towards unemployed young people and activists. Protesters have been on the streets of Delhi for nearly 2 months now, arguing the education system is corrupt and favours the rich. Well, after 7 weeks of silence, Narendra Modi has finally tweeted, and he said, "Nothing is more important than the welfare and future of our youth. Those who try to harm the future of our youth will not be spared." But police apparently haven't got the message.
1: They hit me on my head, on my face. I would have lost an eye. I've had stitches, and when I fell, they beat me mercilessly on my legs. When I tried to stand up, one hit me on my chest, and I fell.
0: Alda Hakim challenged the BJP national spokesperson, Gaurav Bhatia, on the use of force against protesters.
2: There have been incidents where cops have also been physically assaulted by some of the so-called protesters, to which I would say there is a right to dissent and protest in India, but there is no right to incite violence. We are engaging with the students, but
3: what,
2: if somebody
3: pellet guns
2: to
3: used,
2: take,
3: sir?
2: May I complete myself?
3: Were pellet
2: out of
3: guns
2: courtesy,
3: used?
2: Were out pellet of courtesy, guns may used? I complete? May I complete myself?
3: Please go
2: courtesy?
3: Ahead.
2: You should allow me. I think that's a good way of having a discussion.
0: Some breaking news to bring you now on what's going on in the Middle East. And Iran's IRGC claims it has attacked Al-Adiri base in Kuwait and an observation tower of the US 5th Fleet that's in Bahrain. So Iran's IRGC saying that they have now attacked Al-Adiri base in Kuwait and an observation tower of the US 5th Fleet in Bahrain. So both Kuwait and Bahrain have been attacked by Iran. That's in retaliation for a 13th consecutive night of attacks by the US on Iran. We'll bring you all of those updates whenever we get them. OK, let's take a look at the weather for you across the UK now.
4: I hope we haven't forgotten anything.
5: Travel insurance. I tick that box.
4: Yeah, but remember what you forgot last year.
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0: Well, the weather turns cooler and more unsettled this weekend, bringing much-needed rain for some of us. Cooler, breezier and cloudier conditions are moving in from the northwest, with patchy light rain and drizzle for parts of Scotland and Ireland today. But for the bulk of England and Wales, it's a dry afternoon with long spells of warm, hazy sunshine. Thicker cloud, outbreaks of rain and freshening winds will develop across northern Scotland and Northern Ireland into the evening.
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0: You're watching Sky News today. Coming up, President Trump has imposed more tariffs at 10% on 60 countries, including the UK. We're going to be taking a look at all of that for you after the break.

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0: wave of tariffs on almost 60 countries, including the UK, to replace those ruled illegal by the US Supreme Court. The levies range from 10 to 12.5%. Joining me now is David Hennig, Director of the UK Trade Policy Project. Good afternoon to you. It's good morning for us. Good afternoon for you, because you're in India, of course. Let's first of all, I know about your expertise vis-a-vis Europe, but I want to talk to you first about what you think the impact will be. Will it be noticeable, really? Because we were already subject to tariffs, weren't we, which were then deemed illegal.
1: That's right. This is the third legal justification for the US tariffs that President Trump imposed soon after coming into office. This looks like the most stable legal basis. It's called Section 301. It has been used before. What is different, I think, now is that since these were first announced last year, there are a large number of exemptions. So, for example, for the UK, products such as pharmaceuticals, aircraft parts, and now Scotch whisky after the King's visit to the US are exempted. So it's not as bad as we'd originally feared when first announced last year. But still, it's 10% plus the amounts that the US would have normally charged in what's called their most favored nation rates. So for some products, that can be quite high. And for example, some niche food and drink products, there are some businesses that will be struggling with these tariffs, but many will be unaffected because of the exemptions.
0: Right. And this is, of course, your area of expertise vis-a-vis Europe. Our business correspondent earlier was saying that, you know, this actually puts us in a worse place comparatively. Can you explain why and what impact that might have?
1: That's right. So the UK faces tariffs of 10% plus what's the most favoured nation rate, which ranges but averages around 3%. The EU's tariff for goods going into the US is 10% but capped. It won't go above 10%. So marginally, this is benefit the EU. And that's different to last year when it was the UK that had 10% and the EU had 15%. And by and large, most products, the UK was doing a little better. Now, I don't think those numbers are significant enough that they would make a big difference to where companies choose to locate their production, not least because President Trump is quite liable to change his mind, make extra threats, impose extra tariffs, or indeed withdraw tariffs. So I think for the moment, most companies are just proceeding on the hope that this is roughly what it is, and hopefully they can get around these tariffs, or they can cope with 10% tariffs, and hope it doesn't get worse. Perhaps even hope that the UK government can negotiate some more exemptions, though that I think will be tricky.
0: So why is it this way that the tariffs have impacted us, and there's a turn? And is there room for manoeuvrability and discussion with President Trump here?
1: Well, it's really unclear, to be honest, as to why the UK has now done slightly worse than the EU, or rather it's the other way around. The EU has done better than it was expecting because their deal with the US says their tariffs should be capped at 15%. But these tariffs are being imposed on the pretext, because I don't think it's a serious argument, of forced labour. And the EU has a much stronger legal regime against products made with forced labour than the UK does. The US has been complaining for some time that the UK's legislation is not quite up to par. So that might be why we're doing slightly less well than the EU. That might allow for some further negotiation. But of course, with President Trump, he will have his asks as well. So it might be the case that we're better off mostly taking things as they are, rather than a fear that if you negotiate more, he will also have further demands. And those may be, for example, in terms of digital regulations or digital taxes, which we really wouldn't like to yield to.
0: Right. So Andy Burnham's first week, of course, he's just entered number 10 North. Very quickly, what do you think he should do in response?
1: Keep calm and carry on is probably the traditional UK advice.
0: Excellent.
1: But he has Johnny Reynolds as Secretary of State now, who's been through this before. So I think he'll probably be in reasonable hands here.
0: Brilliant advice. Keep calm and carry on. David Hennig, Director of the UK Trade Policy Project. Thanks very much indeed.
1: Thank you.
0: Now, psychedelic drugs are being touted as potential overnight cures for addiction, depression and PTSD. They've been in the spotlight ever since President Trump signed an executive order fast-tracking clinical research programs. Well, one of the drugs is Ibogaine, which, despite being unregulated, is already being used in some Mexican clinics. Sky's Martha Kellner went to visit one, and a warning that this special report does show that drug being administered.
2: This stretch of coastline in Baja California is the world centre for Ibogaine therapy. Clinics here operate in a legal grey area, and I've been invited to one of them to see Ibogaine in action.
3: What's your history with drug addiction?
4: I find Kyle and Steve in the living room. Both have a long history of drug addiction, their lives ravaged by America's opioid epidemic. Steve is detoxing to get fentanyl out of his system before he can take Ibogaine.
3: When was the last time that you took fentanyl?
5: Before I got on the plane.
3: Before you got on the plane to fly out here?
5: Yeah, I was getting dropped off by my brother, and yeah.
3: Wow.
5: Yeah.
3: Okay, so this is all very present.
5: Very present, yes, definitely.
3: And does it feel like it's worth the risk? Because Ibogaine is a powerful, can be a dangerous drug.
5: Yeah, well, I do dangerous drugs all the time, so it's definitely worth the risk for me. Mm-hmm. Yeah.
4: This house is part hotel, part clinic. In the kitchen, meals are prepared for the patients. In the office, capsules of one of the most powerful psychedelic drugs known to man are being weighed out.
3: How important is it that you get exactly the right dose here?
6: Yeah, it's very important because if we overdose the Ibogaine, it can affect the patient, you know, his heart.
4: Ibogaine comes from the root bark of a plant native to Central Africa. It's long been used there for spiritual and religious reasons. The drug prompts vivid hallucinations and stirs memories. It's thought to restore the brain's reward system, which explains the reset feeling some people report after taking it. Up to 9 patients can be here at any one time. Most are battling drug or alcohol addiction and mental health problems. Clinics like this can charge thousands of dollars for the Ibogaine treatment. Ruby has agreed to let us film her full experience. She's a recovering addict with a history of anxiety and PTSD.
7: So my partner has a friend who did Ibogaine about 10 years ago, and it was really beneficial for him. He was suicidal when he did it, and it completely changed his life.
8: The executive order I'm signing with.
4: President Trump's sudden interest in psychedelics came as a surprise to many.
8: It's called Ibogaine treatment. Ibogaine.
4: His executive order means Ibogaine will be fast-tracked for research and approval.
6: Have you done psychedelics before?
9: Yeah.
4: It paves the way for treatments like this to one day take place in the United States.
10: You're going to have the test dose, okay, just to check how it's working in your body.
4: The medical team is preparing to give Ruby her first dose of Ibogaine. Okay. The mood is set.
10: This is for not having any distractions.
4: And Ruby's phone is taken away. Patients sometimes feel compelled to drug dial while on Ibogaine.
11: Okay, this is your test also, okay?
10: Okay.
11: Don't do too much before the 6, okay?
10: Very important. With Ibogaine, you can feel...
4: Final guidance is offered by the doctor.
10: You are going to have some music and some lights, okay, to helping you going through the experience, okay?
3: We're just going to leave now. The music's come on, the lights have come on, and that signifies the start of this Ibogaine trip for Ruby.
4: Downstairs, they wait to see what happens next.
3: The medical staff here are monitoring a live stream. This is Ruby, you can see, in bed. They're also watching her heart rate to make sure that she's not having any adverse reaction to the drug.
4: Ibogaine can elongate the space between heartbeats and even cause fatal cardiac arrest. After 30 minutes, the doctors return to give Ruby her second dose.
6: How do you feel, baby?
7: I do feel it. But, like, I definitely see a little bit of visuals, and my brain's going to different places.
6: So you
10: okay.
6: You see visuals. You have heavy thoughts.
7: What?
6: You heavy have thoughts. Heavy thoughts.
7: No.
10: Just
7: no.
10: The visuals?
7: Just visions, yeah.
4: Shortly after, they go back to check on her again.
9: She's tripping at the moment.
10: Yes, she sounds very intense. So if you want, we can check on her.
7: I feel better.
10: Okay.
7: Less anxious.
10: Okay, thank God. Okay. Are you having visuals?
7: Yeah.
10: Okay. What do you see?
7: When I open up my eyes, like, mm-hmm. I just see patterns and flashes of light. And
10: okay.
7: Stuff.
9: Some people get really anxious.
10: Yes, very, very, very, that they feel that they are going to die.
9: Oh, really?
10: Yes, yeah, so we need to medicate them because they feel very uncomfortable.
9: That must be scary.
10: Yes, I think yes.
9: And I've heard some people say that it feels like their life is flashing before their eyes.
10: Yes, exactly. Yeah, like they watch a movie about their lives.
9: The medical staff have done their final check on the patients for the evening. They'll only come back if the patients request them to by pressing the call button, but if they don't, they will continue on this trip, this Ibogaine trip, until the morning.
4: Ibogaine trips sometimes last up to 12 hours or longer. It's an exhausting night for everyone. It's the day after the Ibogaine treatment. They describe this as the grey day, when lots of patients feel symptoms similar to a very heavy hangover. So low mood, extremely lethargic, often not wanting to eat anything. I'm going back to the house to see how Ruby's feeling.
9: Are you okay?
7: Yeah, I'm good. Just coming back into my body. When I was feeling my heart beating as, like, the medicine peaked and I could feel, like, the blood moving through all my capillaries and arteries, it just brought on the panic. Mm-hmm.
9: Mm-hmm. Who did you see?
7: I saw a lot of different people. I saw my ex-husband. I saw my dad. I saw my sister. I saw my mom and my boyfriend. Visions of myself as a kid and, like, random art and, like, toys from my childhood bedroom.
9: Are you happy that you did it? Do you feel like you're going to come away with something?
7: Oh, yeah. With my anxiety, because it's pretty constant in my life, I feel it in my body all the time. And ever since I woke up this morning, like, I don't feel it in my chest.
9: Really?
7: Like, yeah, it's weird. Like, I don't feel my, like, heart pounding right here like I normally do. So that's pretty wild. Yeah.
9: That's pretty incredible.
7: Yeah. So we'll just see what else happens.
9: Yeah.
4: Testimonies like Ruby's are helping to further the case for Ibogaine with politicians.
12: Everybody has problems, and most people solve them one way or another themselves.
4: Conservatives in America have long been staunchly anti-drugs.
13: Something like schizophrenia.
4: From Richard Nixon.
14: America's public enemy number one is drug abuse.
4: To Nancy Reagan's famous slogan.
15: Just say no.
4: But Donald Trump is now inviting advocates for psychedelics like podcast host Joe Rogan into the Oval Office.
16: With one dose of Ibogaine, more than 80% of people are free of that addiction. With two doses, it's more than 90%. I sent him that information. The text message that came back, sounds great. Do you want FDA approval? Let's do it. It is literally that quick.
4: Brian Hubbard, who is known as the Republican Party's psychedelic whisperer, was there too. How did you persuade Donald Trump to break with tradition here?
17: Well, it was certainly not me by myself by any means of the imagination. With Mr. Rogan's help, he was able to reach out to the President of the United States, explain that Ibogaine is unique in its capacity to produce breakthrough therapeutic results. Whatever any person's opinions may be of President Trump as a political figure, even if you happen to be an individual who disagrees with 99.9% of what he does. Every once in a while, even the greatest opponent will offer a hand of progress that everybody can agree on.
4: Back at the clinic, father of three, Kyle, is having his heart screened to check he's suitable for treatment.
18: How old are you, Kyle?
19: 37.
4: He's hoping Ibogaine will help him kick a decade-long drug habit.
19: I've kind of felt like this wasn't a choice for me, you know, just because of some of the struggles that I'd had. I felt like I needed to come here.
9: You feel like this is your only option?
19: Yeah, pretty much. I would rather risk my life to get my quality of life restored again and back, you know. So, and there's a lot of other people out there that feel the same way, you know. And, I mean, you can't blame them.
20: What's up, Ben?
4: Almost 3,000 people have been treated here over a decade, most of them arriving from the US and Europe. Clinic owner Aidan managed to overcome his heroin addiction using Ibogaine 14 years ago. He's seen great success stories, but says many are being misled by claims of a magic cure.
9: So that's different to the figures that we're hearing from Joe Rogan in the White House, who's saying 90%.
21: Oh, yeah. Joe Rogan's full of it.
22: It's really unfortunate for us because we have to weed out a lot of desperate people that have been misinformed by podcasts like that. And there's several others and even politicians who are just creating this hyperbole that this is going to be the answer to whatever issues they have in their life, which is not true at all.
9: Some people will listen to what you're saying and think that's unusual, that a man who owns an Ibogaine clinic is skeptical about just how successful Ibogaine is.
22: Well, we wouldn't be doing it if we didn't believe in it. It's definitely has its benefits. All psychedelics have their benefits, but it's just every person going into it should be well aware of the work that they need to do after, that this is not just a magic bullet where it's a one and done thing. And we just try to be as transparent as possible instead of trying to hop on the gravy train.
4: Some scientists who have studied the drug extensively say it's far too soon to make it legal.
9: You think that the number of deaths from Ibogaine could well be larger than the publicly reported figures that we currently have?
23: Absolutely. In an unregulated black market of treatment in clandestine international locations, we know absolutely nothing about whether it's actually safe or not.
9: That's quite scary, isn't it, given what we're hearing from the White House at the moment about trending towards the possibility of federally, you know, approving Ibogaine. That's quite scary.
23: It is quite scary for me and for a lot of people in the scientific community. In some ways, it's actually the opposite of what we saw unfold with the Controlled Substance Act back in the 70s, where they were, you know, similarly not listening to scientists, but they were going the other direction.
4: I'm leaving Mexico with the scientists' warning ringing in my ears. I've seen up close how powerful Ibogaine as a drug is, and how intoxicating it is to people who are desperate for something, anything, to fix their problems. For some, it heralds remarkable results, but with the lack of any long-term clinical studies into Ibogaine, there are serious, outstanding questions about its safety.
0: We just have time to bring you these pictures coming to us from Hampshire in the last few minutes. Of course, the UK experiencing drought-like conditions. In fact, we are set to be on track to become the driest July in almost 190 years. And these are live pictures. Of course, many of you, if you've been anywhere near the water, you'll see that a lot of rivers and lakes have dried up, and you can see the land there very brown and dry. No hay, I was discussing earlier with someone, no hay for horses and animals. The UK received just 3% of its average rainfall this month. You're watching Sky News Today. Coming up, we had some breaking news earlier. We'll bring you more on that. Jurgen Klopp is the new coach for Germany. Stay tuned.

0: The Environment Agency has announced the end of a national enforcement campaign targeting waste crime at sites with suspected criminal activity. Well, as a result of the campaign, 17 site permits have been revoked or suspended and 30 criminal investigations have been triggered. Our climate reporter Victoria Seabrook has more.
1: The Environment Agency is trying to put out this message that it's getting tough on waste crime. It's facing mounting pressure and criticism from people who are fed up with anything from fly tipping to these huge, many thousands of ton waste dumps or smells coming from licensed sites. I mean, the starting point for this really is that there is a huge amount of money to be made in waste. It might surprise some people. What criminal gangs or other organisations might do is they charge people to take away their waste, and then the way that they make money is by dumping it rather than paying to dispose of it illegally. So sometimes you see these small fly tips, sometimes these enormous waste dumps that have scarred the countryside. But crime and breaking acts that almost anyone can register for some kind of licence and then use that as cover for something else. So people have even registered their pets for a permit to carry or transport waste just to prove how easy it is. So the Environment Agency says, OK, we're going to get tough on this with this Operation Unite. And I joined them on some of their raids where they'd had intelligence to suggest that sites that had permits, they might look fairly organised from the outside, but actually were breaking the rules or breaking the law. And it's led to 30 criminal investigations. So not bad, quite a good conversion rate. But the operation is coming to an end after only 4 months. And I asked the Environment Agency, doesn't that send the message to people involved that they can get back to business as usual? This is what they said.
2: We're visiting dozens of sites as part of this 16-week campaign with our partners and focusing on what we can really make a difference. What we'll be doing is taking the learning from that and building into how do we work in future to ensure that we are making the best interventions in the best way to have the best impact for the public purse.
0: Jürgen Klopp has been confirmed as the new head of coach of Germany. The former Liverpool boss replaces Julian Nagelsmann, who of course quit after Germany's World Cup exit to Paraguay. He has agreed a contract until the next global tournament in 2030. Some breaking news to bring you from Bangladesh. Their President Shahabuddin, has resigned, according to local media reports. President Shahabuddin of Bangladesh has resigned. That's according to local media reports. You're watching Sky News Today with me, Simon Mawson. Coming up at the top of the hour, we'll bring you more as the King of the North enters number 10 of the North. It is, of course, the new Prime Minister.

0: Hello, this is Sky News Today with me, Simon Mawson. It is 12 o'clock, the headlines. The Prime Minister returns to Manchester this morning to officially open Number 10 North. Anger from the families of the Southport attack victims as the killer, Axel Ruda Cabana, is moved from prison to a psychiatric hospital. No let-up in the Iran war, and Trump promises to intensify attacks further as the price of oil continues to climb. Plus, Trump's tariffs return. The president slaps duties on more than 60 countries, including the UK, to replace those ruled illegal. Summer heat waves spark wildfires in parts of Western Europe, with emergency evacuations in Spain and France. And a special report from the Mexican clinic using a psychedelic drug to treat addiction in a method backed by the US administration. Good afternoon. Andy Burnham is spending his first day working at the new Number 10 North. Temporarily based in an office building in Manchester, Number 10 North is central to the Prime Minister's plan to shift power away from Westminster and put decision-making into the hands of people at a local level, he says. Well, in the last few minutes, he's been speaking to staff inside the new office in Manchester.
1: Things are just completely coming full circle here for me. And to be here with you all in the heart of Manchester this Friday morning at the end of, you know, a fairly big week is just everything to me, because it's almost exactly 35 years since I left this city as a recently graduated young man. Couldn't find a job in the city. It was in a pretty bad place at that time, it's fair to say. This is the, because the 80s had turned into the 90s. There wasn't much. And that really is an experience that I've never forgotten. My generation of people growing up here, and it's true of places all over the country, to get on in life, you had to leave where you were, because things weren't here. And the country's always been a little like that, hasn't it? That opportunity has not been evenly spread around the country, and not all places have felt that they're part of the national story. And that is what this government is going to work every single day to change. And that is what Number 10 North is all about, putting power in every postcode so that people can turn things around for themselves and make changes, just as this great city has done and the other English cities are doing through devolution. Turning things around because of that ability to be able to do more for themselves. And it's also about getting the whole country facing the same way and then pulling in the same direction. That, I think, is what Number 10 North can achieve. It's felt a little at times that local government's just been a bit forgotten and places aren't able to do what they want to do. But then at the sort of city level or the regional level, sometimes it's felt like an argument with people in the centre of government and people having a to and fro all of the time. Imagine if we were all working together as one team, pulling the same way and making the change happen for people and places. I think we can do that. In fact, I feel we've got to do that. If we want to take Britain from where it is right now, and I think we all have a feeling that it's not fully where it should be right now, if we want to get it back to where it should be, it's got to be about that one team feeling. That all of the places around the UK, in all of our regions, in all of our nations, because Number 10 North is as much for Scotland, Wales and Northern Ireland as it is for the regions of England. If we get that feeling, then I think so much is possible that doesn't feel possible right now. And we can really get the energy flowing right around the country. I'm really pleased, and he's hiding, but maybe he should come and join me if he doesn't mind. I'm really pleased that our new Chancellor of the Exchequer is here today. John, are you blending in today, or are you... I know it sounds like it was woe is me, we've had such a hard week, but we were in a pub together yesterday, weren't we? Rating pub snacks, which didn't look like quite hard work. But it's brilliant that you're here, John. And next to John is our first Secretary of State, Louise Haig. And that, I hope, is sending a message to everybody here who has come into Number 10 North in its early days, that you've got the full support of the government from the very top. Prime Minister, Chancellor, First Secretary of State. That's a very powerful message that we're sending today, that the political commitment is there. You know, this isn't about, government working in its old way. It's about the Treasury, Number 10, close together, the heart of government.

0: Britain, hoping again. I think we can do that together if we carry on working in this way. So it is such an amazing moment for me. It's everything I believe in, everything I've spent my whole life working towards. You know, a country that really does feel together, feel that all parts are involved and making their contribution. Number 10 is North is going to take that up to the next level. Make no mistake, I just want to finish on this point. There'll be many voices out there, I can hear them all already, often London-based, but not exclusively. You know, they like to say, oh, this will just be another, the new levelling up, or another sort of short-lived gimmick. And they'll also, I mean, they are saying, what's it going to cost? But I'm just going to say something now that I'm going to say in the meetings later. You know, what does it cost for everybody to troop down to London every time there's a meeting when you need to make an argument about something? What does that cost? So actually, isn't it better that we have a North Pole that balances the South Pole of our country, where power will always be concentrated, but at least it creates that sense of a more balanced country, and that big things can be done from here. But this is the place where kind of Whitehall meets the rest of the country. I've called it the nerve centre for a rewired Britain. Or if you think about it in terms of the day-to-day kind of challenge around growth, it will be the situation room for growth, where we all get around the table, mayors with all of the team and the Whitehall department, so we get those decisions made more quickly, we break through the logjams, and we get things done. So it is much more profound, I think, than people have worked out so far. It's not just a new office. Through this place, power is going to flow, energy is going to flow, new ideas are going to come through. The regions are going to play back their ambitions here, and the team is then going to say, right, we're behind you, we're going to make them work. That is a different way of running Britain. That is what I'm committed to do as Prime Minister, and I'm so grateful to everybody for making this day happen at the end of my first week. And now let's get to work, everybody. Thanks so much.
1: New Prime Minister Andy Burnham in number 10 in the North there, speaking to staff. Our political correspondent Lucy McDade joins us from Manchester. Lucy, give us a sense of the atmosphere there, but also, importantly, Andy Burnham just called this where Whitehall meets the rest of the country. He's really pinning his premiership on this new plan, a new way of working. A lot of detractors, though, say it's just a gimmick. How genuine is it? How much is riding on this for him?
2: Well, firstly, a lot is riding on it. But on the point about atmosphere, interestingly, actually, as the morning has gone on, more and more people walking through this square in Manchester have stopped, you know, taking photos, genuinely seem quite invested in this idea of number 10 North. Of course, the majority, if not all of the people here, know Andy Burnham from his time as mayor of Greater Manchester, so want to see what he's going to achieve inside this building behind me. On the point about what is hinging on this, well, an awful lot. Andy Burnham has really made this a flagship part of his premiership. Politicians have spoken a long time about devolution, pushing powers out of Westminster, but Andy Burnham has made it one of his key priorities. It has become an Andy Burnham buzzword. And so number 10 North has come to signify that promise. It was one of his biggest policy announcements before even becoming Prime Minister, number 10 North. And it is more than just a building. Indeed, it is a bit of a nondescript building, isn't it? Actually, partly because of security reasons. At the moment, GCHQ works inside here. So this is seen as a pretty appropriate place to house a Prime Minister who's choosing to work here for at least one day a week. Indeed, other very senior politicians as well. But what will happen inside this building, the decisions that will be made, will determine the success of an Andy Burnham premiership. He wants decisions to be made here on things like council house building, public transport, greater public control of utilities like water and energy. He wants money to be spent here. So the idea that all of the big decisions in Westminster get made in SW1, in Whitehall, in the Houses of Parliament, and smaller decisions get made outside of Westminster, he wants to scrap that. He wants to change that completely. And now one of the criticisms, is that actually, will this help just people in the north of England? What about people in the southwest, the southeast, the Midlands? Well, he's saying that from

0: here, this base here, they will drive growth in every postcode. That's another key phrase that we are hearing time and time again from Andy Burnham. Other senior people in his cabinet that will be based here throughout the week, throughout the parliamentary year, are the likes of Angela Rayner, somebody who used to be Deputy Prime Minister. She is now Housing Secretary, as well as her, Lucy Powell, who is now Education Secretary, indeed a Manchester MP herself, and Lou Hague, now being named, really, the most powerful woman in Westminster. She is Andy Burnham's right-hand woman, if you like, who will be targeted, who will be tasked with making a lot of his big decisions. We heard him talking there just as he was opening number 10 North, saying that it was might be the best day of his life. Not joking either, I don't think. This is something that clearly he has wanted to do for a long time. Of course, Andy Burnham started his career in Westminster, then came to Manchester to be its mayor, and is now returning to Westminster in the hope that he can kind of roll out his devolution model right across the country. This is actually a temporary site. There is a brownfield development just outside the city that could house hundreds of civil servants, some being hired locally, others being offered relocation packages to move from London. Now, some of the critics include Kemi Badenoch, the Conservative Party leader. You might not be surprised to hear that, who was speaking just yesterday, accusing Andy Burnham of lacking ambition. She thinks that this is all a gimmick. Well, actually, there are some Labour MPs, even in Andy Burnham's own party, that feel a little bit nervous about this. And you probably won't be surprised to know they aren't the ones based in the north of England. Those kind of in the south, again, in the Midlands, elsewhere, worried that they feel that they're far away from Westminster themselves, Manchester even further away. Will the decisions made here really positively impact them? Well, Andy Burnham says yes, that is the mission behind it. So a lot of kind of intrigued people here today. We haven't seen Andy Burnham yet, kind of security. We've seen a lot of police officers. It's a very high security atmosphere here, but he is inside there having this first meeting, hoping to set this off on a really positive foot, hence why he's brought his big cabinet, big beasts up here to show that a lot of importance is being placed on this. But of course, with that comes great scrutiny, and it's the impact of the decisions made here that Andy Burnham will be measured on.
1: Thanks very much indeed, Lucy. Have some breaking news to bring you now, and Irish police say they've intercepted an extremely significant car bomb near the Irish border. The Garda stopped the car near Carrickmacross in County Monaghan on Wednesday afternoon, finding an explosive device inside. They also say the female driver, aged in her 20s, was arrested at the scene and remains in custody, and that another suspect, a man aged in his 40s, has since been arrested and is being held at a Garda station in the Dublin area. So Irish police, the Garda, say that what they are calling an extremely significant car bomb has been intercepted in transit near the Irish border in an operation targeting dissident Republicans. They've arrested two people. We'll bring you more on that as and when we get it here at Sky News. Now, the Southport killer, Axel Rudakabana, has been transferred from prison to Broadmoor Psychiatric Hospital. But the move has shocked and angered the families of his three victims. Sky's Molly Malone has more, including a statement from the family.
2: This isn't a move that will change the nature of his sentence. We know that he's serving a 52-year sentence for the brutal murder of those three little girls in Southport almost 2 years ago now. Elsie, Alice and Bibi were just 7, 9 and 6 years old when they were killed. And people will remember it was an attack which was described by the judge in his sentencing remarks as evil, describing them as the most extreme and shocking crimes. Now, these types of transfers generally happen on the advice of clinical professionals when it's deemed that an offender is no longer safe to be managed in a prison environment, normally because of mental disorders or mental conditions. He will still be locked up. He'll still be monitored 24/7, and he'll be made to take part in mandatory sort of rehab activity, treatment and therapy. But you can only only imagine how difficult it will be for the victims' families hearing that he's been transferred from Belmarsh Prison, which is a Category A prison in southeast London, to a psychiatric hospital. We've had a statement reflecting how some of those victims' families are feeling. Let me read it to you. They said via their lawyers, the three families we represent have been made aware of this development in the last 36 hours. And it is safe to say that whilst this news would devastate them at any time, the fact that this has occurred as we approach the second anniversary, in our view, is another move by Axel Rudakabana, who would appear to be attempting once again to manipulate the system. That view has certainly been echoed by the likes of the Prison Officers Association as well, saying it in their view is an attempt by Axel Rudakabana to game the system. We've also had a statement from Reform UK leader Nigel Farage. Now, he said Axel Rudakabana has been moved from prison to a psychiatric hospital where he will be treated as a patient, not a prisoner. During the trial, his own defence lawyer did not submit a psychiatric report. This outrageous decision must be reversed. So clearly Nigel Farage suggesting there that in his view, Axel Rudakabana is being treated more leniently by being transferred from prison to a psychiatric hospital. The facts are that both can be true. He will be treated at Broadmoor as both a patient that it clearly, in the advice of clinical professionals, needs treatment, needs some help with his mental disorder, perhaps, in their view. But he will also still be treated as a prisoner. He will be monitored round the clock and he will be locked up. And certainly from the perspective of the government, they've also issued a statement essentially saying, of course, as you'd expect, that it is the victims' families that are in their thoughts at all times. But they're also keen really to stress that this move shouldn't necessarily be seen as a permanent one and that it is on the advice of clinical professionals and not a decision that's made by ministers.
1: Summer heat waves have sparked wildfires in parts of Western Europe, with emergency evacuations in Spain and France. Thousands of people have been forced to flee their homes, with Spanish authorities declaring a state of national emergency overnight. Madrid and the neighbouring province of Avila are some of the worst affected areas, with firefighters struggling to contain the blazes. Well, in a statement, the Spanish Prime Minister Pedro Sanchez says, "We are living a dramatic situation, not only in various Spanish provinces, but also in regions of neighbouring countries. Wildfires are ravaging thousands of hectares and affecting numerous communities." And he says, "I want to extend my full solidarity to all the people who are seeing how the fire scorches their woodlands and threatens their homes." He goes on, "The Spanish government has deployed all available resources. It will stand by your side during the emergency and in the recovery." Well, in France, wildfires have forced 40,000 people to be evacuated in the area of Gironde. France's interior minister says that the largest wildfire, which started in Somers before spreading to the Cap Ferret Peninsula, has already burned more than 10,000 hectares. Meanwhile, two fires west of Bordeaux in southern France threaten a major tourist hotspot, with some holidaymakers seen leaving Cap Ferret by boat. The peninsula is usually packed with people taking advantage of the summer weather at this time of year, but there are fears it could be cut off from the mainland by the blaze. This is Sky News Today. Coming up, we'll be taking a look at President Trump's new tariffs that are replacing the old ones that were deemed illegal. All the details for you, including how it impacts the UK after the break.

0: Donald Trump has imposed a new wave of tariffs on almost 60 countries, including the UK. The White House is claiming the countries haven't done enough to tackle forced labour in global supply chains. Well, the new charges replace temporary tariffs introduced earlier this year after Donald Trump's initial tariffs were struck down by the Supreme Court. Well, we got the reaction from Cabinet Office Minister Sally Jamieson to the 10% tariff that will apply to UK goods.
1: We're actually in a better place today than we were yesterday because things like whiskey and medical technologies, the tariffs won't apply. And actually, through the deal that was negotiated with the US, Britain has done better out of it. But of course, conversations will always continue between officials and ministers, both here in the UK and in the US, to make sure that we're getting the best deal that we can.
0: Our business and economics correspondent Paul Kelso has the details for you.
2: The net impact on day one of these should be no change at all. The UK was already subject to 10% tariffs with the odd exception, and those will carry over. What the Trump regime has done here is roll over the tariffs that it's been so keen to impose ever since last spring when Donald Trump signalled a new age of protectionism in the US, seeking to impose tariffs on allies and foes alike. What's changed today is the legal pretext. Initially, they were under emergency powers struck down by the Supreme Court. There was then a temporary measure which expired at midnight and was replaced by this measure, which is based on the pretext that the 60 countries now facing this tariffs of 10% or 12.5% is that these are countries that have not done enough to prevent forced labour in the supply chains of the goods that they're exporting to the United States. Now, the UK, along with the European Union and many of the countries on this list, do have laws to prevent forced labour in supply chains. It's being seen as a pretext. The levels are the same. There are a couple of exemptions. The King helped negotiate zero tariffs for Scotch whiskey. They will remain, and it doesn't appear to affect the tariff cutouts that were negotiated by Sir Keir Starmer last year around protecting at least some access for the UK auto industry to steel and aluminium and some tariffs around beef and ethanol, some farming tariffs as well. They appear to be in place. But what it does underline is that the US is absolutely committed to hitting its trading partners, to raising revenue, which is rolling into the US Treasury and that they welcome. They're attempting to rebalance their trading arrangements and reinvigorate American manufacturing. There's not much chance that is happening yet. But I spoke to Jamieson Greer, the Trade Secretary, in person back in February, and it was absolutely clear. He said no one can take free trade with the United States for granted, not even our allies. So this is an economic tool. It's also something of a diplomatic tool. And this is now trying to work a way through. This is now on the desk of Jonathan Reynolds, who was the business secretary back when that limited deal with the US was done. He's now back in post after a spell in the Whip's office. He's familiar with this. But it does appear from the legal opinion that's been voiced around this legal pretext, this pretext for these tariffs, has resisted challenge in the courts before. I think there is a feeling that this is the regime that's going to be in place for now. So it'll be up to countries, including the UK, to try and negotiate cutouts where they can and ease the cost. One last thing I would say is the UK has lost its comparative advantage in this tariff regime with the European Union, which was facing higher tariffs yesterday than it is today. They're now on a level playing field with the UK. So that is another issue. It's very complex. There's no overnight change, but it's clear the US is not for turning, and Donald Trump is very committed to using tariffs to flex US economic muscle.
0: The US has launched attacks on Iran for the 13th night in a row as the conflict continues to escalate. US Central Command released this video. It says shows strikes on military facilities, drone storage and communication networks. It's part of efforts to stop Iranian attacks on shipping in the Strait of Hormuz. While the war has meant oil prices have surged to more than $100 a barrel for the first time since May. The sharp rise rise in prices follows Houthi rebels in Yemen attacking a Saudi tanker in the Red Sea. Well, let's bring in our security and defence analyst, Professor Michael Clark, to talk through all of this. And of course, in the past hour, we also reported that Iran says it's now attacked bases in Kuwait and Bahrain. Yep. Of course. So this is a fast-moving situation, 13th night in a row of attack and counterattack. Let's address this rise in oil prices first, and why that's happening. What's the cause?
3: Yeah, the general issue, Simon, is that the oil industry sees the war getting worse and not going anywhere. So they think, well, this isn't going to be over soon, so the price edges up that way. And then the specific issue is the effective closure of the Bab el-Mandeb Strait, of the Bab el-Mandeb Strait at the base of the Red Sea, because yesterday the Houthis attacked two Saudi tankers going through the Bab el-Mandeb, and those tankers were both hit, and 10 other Saudi tankers on their way through turned around and went back. And this all comes through the problem with the Saudis got. They've got this new pipeline that goes to Yanbu, which is called the Petrolink pipeline. And most of their oil that they are getting out to world markets is going that way. But the tankers are too big for the Suez Canal, so they have to go through the Bab el-Mandeb. If they can't, and if the Houthis are now attacking Saudi tankers, then it means that they've got an awful lot of oil tied up in the Red Sea. Can't go north, can't go south. They'll find a way round it. They can get smaller tankers that will go through the Suez Canal. But then they've got to go the long way around through the Mediterranean, all the way around the Horn of Africa, because their markets are in Asia. They're taking stuff to China and Japan and South Korea. And that adds 4 weeks to the journey, $1.5 million dollars worth of fuel. So that affects the market. So the reason that, you know, oil has gone to $100 a barrel and will continue to go higher probably is neither the forward process of the war looks very good, and this particular shock this week is what we worried about, that the Strait of Hormuz is now closed anyway. If Bab el-Mandeb is closed as of this week, then the market will react.
0: Yeah, double trouble there. Let's talk about Iran now. We've seen them attacking in the past. How we did that breaking news about Bahrain and Kuwait, but it has also threatened the UK. Yeah. How concerned should we be? I mean, they have named military bases.
3: They have. It's only a continuation of what they said at the beginning, because to start with, they said we will attack any bases of any allies in the region or other allies who are helping the United States. And, you know, it is a fact that American aircraft have used Mildenhall and Lakenheath in East Anglia, and they do use Fairford in Gloucester for their B-1 bombers, because that's a big base, big long runway it takes the bombers. So they, in theory, are threatening that, but they could threaten Akrotiri in Cyprus, which, you know, was hit at one time. There are British forces in Al Udeid in Doha, at the big air base in Doha, in Al Jafir, which is the naval base in Bahrain. We've got people in the UAE. We've got a logistics base at Duqm, which is south of
0: not necessarily
3: Oman.
0: The UK. It could be bases.
3: Could be anywhere
0: world.
3: In the Middle East. Yeah. Now they're all on alert anyway. The issue about attacks in the UK comes down to terrorism, and the authorities are well aware of the possibility of Iranian-inspired terrorist attacks. I mean, that level of concern has been increased anyway since the beginning of the war. The essence of all of this is intelligence. I mean, as with all counterterrorism is really based on good intelligence. Mm. And so it will depend on how good British intelligence is at any plots that are being laid. Quite a few have been discovered already.
0: We'll have to keep an eye on the threat levels. Yeah. Very quickly, just want to ask you about the response now, because it's attack and counterattack, 13 nights of attacks on Iran. Iran has now retaliated. Where do we see President Trump going? Because you and I have discussed earlier that President Trump has kind of backed himself into a corner.
3: Yeah, it's not clear what he can now gain from more military attacks, because as much as he can hurt Iran, he's not going to change the leadership's view, because they are personally insulated from all the hurt that are being visited upon the other 80-odd million people in Iran. They've all got their bolt holes in Europe. They're deeply corrupt. They've got plenty of money. They've got places to run to when the time comes. They won't change their policy, so they think that they can last out longer economically than he can last out politically. And they're probably right. I mean, he's coming up to the November midterms. The closer he gets to that, the closer he gets to a sort of an Armageddon with his own party. So the Iranians feel that they've got the whip hand, that they think they've already won the war. The problem is that they overstate their case, and they want to go for humiliation.
0: Professor Michael Clark, thanks very much indeed for your analysis. Okay, let's take a look at the weather across the UK for you now.
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0: Well, the weather turns cooler and more unsettled this weekend, bringing much needed rain for some of us. Cooler, breezier and cloudier conditions are moving in from the northwest, with patchy light rain and drizzle for parts of Scotland and Ireland this afternoon. But for the bulk of England and Wales, it remains dry with long spells of warm, hazy sunshine. Thicker cloud, outbreaks of rain and freshening winds will develop across northern Scotland and Northern Ireland into the evening. As the cloud and rain sink southwards overnight, the rain will fizzle out. However, further spells of rain will push into the windy northwest later. Elsewhere, it remains dry and mild with clear spells and a few fog patches. Saturday brings a transition to cooler and breezier conditions as cloudy skies and outbreaks of rain spread slowly southwards.
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0: You're watching Sky News today. Coming up, we have a special report for you on the use of psychedelic drugs to help people with PTSD and addiction. That's at a clinic in Mexico. More details.

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0: Now, psychedelic drugs are being touted as potential overnight cures for addiction, depression and PTSD. They've been in the spotlight ever since President Trump signed an executive order fast-tracking clinical research programs. Well, one of those drugs is Ibogaine, which, despite being unregulated, is already being used in some Mexican clinics. Sky's Martha Kellner went to visit one, and a warning that this special report shows that drug being administered.
1: Have you done psychedelics before?
2: Yeah.
1: Yeah.
3: I'm in the Mexican state of Baja California. Ruby, a recovering addict with a history of PTSD, is preparing to take Ibogaine, one of the most powerful psychedelic drugs in existence.
4: You're going to have the test dose, okay, just to check how it's working in your body, and then you're going to have another dose.
3: The mood is set. Advocates believe the pill Ruby is about to take can reset the brain, curing addiction and deep trauma.
4: You're going to have some music and some lights, okay, to helping you going through the experience, okay?
5: We're just going to leave now. The music's come on, the lights have come on, and that signifies the start of this Ibogaine trip for Ruby.
3: Downstairs, the doctors calculate the Ibogaine dose. It's crucial they get it right. Ibogaine is so potent it can cause fatal cardiac arrest if the dose is too high or the patient has existing heart problems.
5: This is Ruby, you can see, in bed. They're also watching her heart rate to make sure that she's not having any adverse reaction to the drug.
3: Patients come here mainly from the United States, where Ibogaine is illegal.
5: What's your history with drug addiction?
3: Many, like Steve and Kyle, are trying to kick drug addiction. Steve is detoxing to get fentanyl out of his system before he can take Ibogaine.
5: When was the last time that you took fentanyl?
6: Before I got on the plane.
5: Before you got on the plane to fly out here?
6: Yeah, I was getting dropped off by my brother, and
5: And does it feel like it's worth the risk? Because Ibogaine is a powerful, can be a dangerous drug.
6: Yeah, well, I do dangerous drugs all the time, so it's definitely worth the risk for me. Yeah.
7: Everybody has problems, and most people solve them one way or another themselves.
3: Conservatives in America have long been staunchly anti-drugs.
8: Something like schizophrenia.
3: From Richard Nixon,
9: America's public enemy number one is drug abuse,
3: to Nancy Reagan's famous slogan,
10: just say no.
11: The executive order I'm signing.
3: So Donald Trump's sudden interest in psychedelics has surprised many.
11: It's called Ibogaine treatment. Ibogaine.
3: Encouraged by podcaster Joe Rogan.
12: 80% of people are free of that addiction. With two doses, it's more than 90%.
3: He signed an executive order to fast-track Ibogaine research and approval. Some scientists think it's way too soon.
13: You think that the number of deaths from Ibogaine could well be larger than the publicly reported figures that we currently have?
14: Absolutely. In an unregulated black market of treatment in clandestine international locations, we know absolutely nothing about whether it's actually safe or not.
13: That's quite scary, isn't it, given what we're hearing from the White House at the moment?
14: It is quite scary for me and for a lot of people in the scientific community.
3: I return the day after Ruby's treatment to see how she's got on.
5: Who did you see?
15: I saw a lot of different people. I saw my ex-husband. I saw my dad. I saw my sister. I saw my mom and my boyfriend.
5: Do you feel like you're going to come away with something?
15: With my anxiety, because it's pretty constant in my life. I feel it in my body all the time. And ever since I woke up this morning, I don't feel it in my chest.
5: Really?
15: Like, yeah, it's weird. Like, I don't feel my heart pounding right here like I normally do.
3: Testimonies like Ruby's are helping to further the case for Ibogaine with politicians. The drug is an intoxicating prospect for those desperate to find a fix for their problems. But with no long-term clinical trials into Ibogaine, the concern is that President Trump is moving too quickly to fast-track it in the United States. Martha Kellner, Sky News, Baja California, Mexico.
0: Joining me now is Professor David Nutt, a former government advisor on drug policy and professor of neuropsychopharmacology at Imperial College London. Good morning to you, or good afternoon it is. You've just seen that special report that Martha looked at. This is Mexican clinics. President Trump is now authorizing clinical trials, is it, or just to look into it? But this is becoming more and more popular. Is it something we could see develop here in the UK potentially?
2: Well, Ibogaine was in medicine in New Zealand for a decade. There was one death in that time, and that's when he got removed from the pharmacopoeia. But the reality is, you heard about that, the patient going to Mexico with fentanyl addiction. Last year, 80,000 Americans died of fentanyl. It's almost inconceivable that that many would die from having Ibogaine. So I think it's long overdue. But we don't even need to wait for Ibogaine. There are other psychedelics which can be used to treat addiction, like psilocybin, as we're doing at Imperial, or LSD, or others are doing. The reality is that these drugs are very much safer than the drugs that people use and get addicted to. So we should be freeing up research for them as much as possible.
0: So you're still talking about freeing up research, though, rather than it actually being used and rolled out. Is that right? So there's still more research to be done? Or is the data there to say, right, it's time to go to Andy Burnham or to go to the health minister and say, right, it's time for the UK to roll it out?
2: I certainly think it's, if the NHS was prepared to roll it out in an organised way, so the data was collected appropriately, yes, then we should do that, because that's what we need to know, is how good it is when it's used properly. And the answer is it's likely to be pretty good and almost certainly safer than the way it's being used in these underground clinics, as your documentary focused on. We would need a concerted national program in the same way as we had a program to help work out what the best way of treating COVID with. In fact, we're further along with psychedelics than we were with COVID, because at least we got the evidence that something works, which we didn't have with COVID. So we should be doing that. This should be a national campaign, because drug addiction is as expensive to the UK as cancer and as diabetes and as cardiac disease each.
0: Oh, I didn't realise that. I guess one of the questions, though, for a lot of people would be, we're replacing one addiction with another set of drugs. Are we creating potentially another problem and another addiction?
2: That's a perfectly sensible question. I get asked it every time I talk about psychedelics. And the fact is, we have known since the 1950s that psychedelics are not addictive. They're anti-addictive, which is why Ibogaine and psilocybin work. And they're not addictive because the changes they produce in the brain deletes their effect. So if you were to take Ibogaine on a regular basis, though no one would want to, but or any other psychedelic, the effect would disappear after a couple of doses and not come back for a long time. So there's an intrinsic safety margin to psychedelics, which has got something to do with the fact that they change the brain in a way to make the desire to use them much less. Unlike drugs like fentanyl and cocaine and alcohol, which change the brain in a way to make the use of them more.
0: In which case, it seems extraordinary that we haven't used it sooner. What has, is it just societal kind of judgment on these things, or why has it not been introduced?
2: It's because, as your program alluded to, the Nixon war on drugs essentially banned psychedelics. They banned them not because they were harmful. They banned them because they were encouraging people to protest the war in Vietnam. But the ban has persisted much longer than the war persisted. And undoing international bans is very difficult. And the fact that Trump has done it in the US is a really great move. And we should be doing the same. We are campaigning now in the UK to have the regulations controlling the use of these drugs freed up so that we can do research, much more research, and then eventually know exactly how to use them.
0: Okay, for now, Professor David Nutt, that was incredibly interesting and enlightening. Thanks very much indeed for joining us live on Sky News.
2: Thank you.
0: I have some breaking news to bring you now on US singer Chris Brown, who has pleaded guilty in a London court to an additional count of a fray. We have these live pictures coming to us from Southwark Crown Court there on your screens as people wait for that US singer Chris Brown to come out. Well, the 37-year-old returned to court over an allegation he attacked a former friend at the Tape Private Members Club in Mayfair in 2023. So US singer Chris Brown has pleaded guilty in a London court to an additional charge of a fray. And we are keeping an eye there because those are live pictures coming to us from Southwark Crown Court where he is due to come out of there. UK prosecutors say they aren't proceeding with any further assault charges against him. Now, US media is reporting Donald Trump could launch a military campaign on Mali to target armed groups. Well, if the US president were to do so, the African nation would become the eighth country the US has conducted combat operations in since he retook office in the White House. Well, Sky's Trump 100 podcast, as ever, has more.
16: Trump and Mali are not two words I thought I would see together anytime soon. Why is he so interested in Mali? Well, it's not the government of Mali. That's important to say. In fact, Trump and his self-styled Department of War are mulling strikes on a Malian militant group linked to Al-Qaeda, Jamaat Nusra al-Islam wal-Muslimin.
17: Easy for you to say, David. Please tell me there's an acronym for that.
16: J-N-I-M.
17: Thank goodness. As per reports in the Washington Post, the US, it's keen to start flying over Mali with both commercial planes and surveillance technology.
16: Yeah, Mali is the 26th biggest country in the world, and it covers a lot of ground in West Africa. But at the moment, those flights can't happen because of the growing grip that JNIM terrorist organization has over Mali. The fear is if you fly planes or surveillance equipment over Mali, JNIM would try to shoot it down.
17: They've become more dangerous by joining forces with a different separatist group who also want to usurp the Malian government. That has all led to the government of Mali to hire Russian mercenaries to combat this dual threat. And the government of Mali, well, it plays as hard as its terrorist opponents.
16: According to the Washington Post, there's still some disagreement in the administration as to what to do about all of this. What many in the administration will no doubt see is one of the world's biggest gold-producing nations with large lithium deposits in desperate need of help and therefore ripe for US business interest should that region stabilize. Of course, the other side of Trump's White House will simply be asking why another war in a far-flung place that no American can point to on a map. It's hardly a vote winner.
0: This is Sky News Today with me, Simon Wilson. Coming up, Jurgen Klopp is the new coach for Germany's men's national team. We'll have more for you after the...

0: The Environment Agency has announced the end of a national enforcement campaign targeting waste crime at sites with suspected criminal activity. Well, as a result of the campaign, 17 site permits have been revoked or suspended and 30 criminal investigations have been triggered. Our climate reporter Victoria Seabrook has more.
1: The Environment Agency is trying to put out this message that it's getting tough on waste crime. It's facing mounting pressure and criticism from people who are fed up with anything from fly tipping to these huge, many thousands of ton waste dumps or smells coming from licensed sites. I mean, the starting point for this really is that there is a huge amount of money to be made in waste. It might surprise some people. What criminal gangs or other organisations might do is they charge people to take away their waste, and then the way that they make money is by dumping it rather than paying to dispose of it illegally. So sometimes you see these small fly tips, sometimes these enormous waste dumps that have scarred the countryside. But crime and breaking the rules also riddle the licence sector. And it's part of the problem is the system is so lax that almost anyone can register for some kind of license and then use that as cover for something else. So people have even registered their pets for a permit to carry or transport waste just to prove how easy it is. So the Environment Agency says, OK, we're going to get tough on this with this Operation Unite. And I joined them on some of their raids where they'd had intelligence to suggest that sites that had permits, they might look fairly organised from the outside, but actually were breaking the rules or breaking the law. And it's led to 30 criminal investigations. So not bad, quite a good conversion rate. But the operation is coming to an end after only 4 months. And I asked the Environment Agency, doesn't that send the message to people involved that they can get back to business as usual? This is what they said.
2: We're visiting dozens of sites as part of this 16-week campaign with our partners and focusing on what we can really make a difference. What we'll be doing is taking the learning from that and building into how to rework in future to ensure that we are making the best interventions in the best way to have the best impact for the public purse.
0: And you can see Victoria's full report on this by scanning the QR code on your screen right now. Now, Jurgen Klopp has been confirmed as a new head coach of Germany. The former Liverpool boss replaces Julian Nagelsmann, who left as head coach following Germany's exit to Paraguay at this summer's World Cup in round 32, of course. He's agreed a contract until the next global tournament in 2030. Let's take a quick look at the weather for you.
3: I hope we haven't forgotten anything.
4: Travel insurance, I tick that box.
3: Yeah, but remember what you forgot last year.
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0: Well, the weather turns cooler and more unsettled this weekend, bringing much-needed rain for some of us. Cooler, breezier and cloudier conditions are moving in from the northwest, with patchy light rain and drizzle for parts of Scotland and Ireland this afternoon. But for the bulk of England and Wales, it remains dry, with long spells of warm, hazy sunshine.
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0: This is Sky News Today with me, Simon Mawson. It is 1 o'clock. The headlines. The new number 10 North opens in Manchester as the Prime Minister seeks to shift power away from Westminster.
1: What does it cost for everybody to troop down to London every time there's a meeting when you need to make an argument about something? What does that cost? So actually, isn't it better that we have a North Pole that balances the South Pole?
0: Anger from the families of the Southport attack victims as the killer, Axel Rudakabana, is moved from prison to a psychiatric hospital. Summer heat waves spark wildfires in parts of Western Europe with emergency evacuations in Spain and France. No let-up in the Iran war, and Trump promises to intensify attacks further as the price of oil continues to climb. And the American R&B star Chris Brown pleads guilty to a fray over an incident in a London nightclub 3 years ago. Good afternoon. Andy Burnham is spending his first day working at the new Number 10 North. Temporarily based in an office building in Manchester, Number 10 North is central, of course, to the Prime Minister's plan to shift power away from Westminster and to put decision-making into the hands of people at a local level, he says. Well, he spoke with staff inside the new office.
1: What does it cost for everybody to troop down to London every time there's a meeting when you need to make an argument about something? What does that cost? So actually, isn't it better that we have a North Pole that balances the South Pole of our country, where power will always be concentrated, but at least it creates that sense of a more balanced country and that big things can be done from here. But this is the place where kind of Whitehall meets the rest of the country. I've called it the nerve centre for a rewired Britain. Or if you think about it in terms of the day-to-day kind of challenge around growth, it will be the situation room for growth, where we all get around the table, mayors with all of the team and the Whitehall department, so we get those decisions made more quickly, we break through the logjams, and we get things done. So it is much more profound, I think, than people have worked out so far. It's not just a new office. Through this place, power is going to flow, energy is going to flow, new ideas are going to come through. The regions are going to play back their ambitions here, and the team is then going to say, right, we're behind you, we're going to make them work. That is a different way of running Britain.
0: Political correspondent Lucy McDade is in Manchester today and told us a lot is hinging on Prime Minister Burnham's push for devolution.
2: Well, firstly, a lot is riding on it. But on the point about atmosphere, interestingly, actually, as the morning has gone on, more and more people walking through this square in Manchester have stopped, you know, taking photos, genuinely seem quite invested in this idea of Number 10 North. Of course, the majority, if not all of the people here, know Andy Burnham from his time as Mayor of Greater Manchester, so want to see what he's going to achieve inside this building behind me. On the point about what is hinging on this, well, an awful lot. Andy Burnham has really made this a flagship part of his premiership. Politicians have spoken a long time about devolution, pushing powers out of Westminster, but Andy Burnham has made it one of his key priorities. It has become an Andy Burnham buzzword, and so Number 10 North has come to signify that promise. It was one of his biggest policy announcements before even becoming Prime Minister, Number 10 North, and it is more than just a building. Indeed, it is a bit of a nondescript building, isn't it? Actually, partly because of security reasons. At the moment, GCHQ works inside here, so this is seen as a pretty appropriate place to house a Prime Minister who's choosing to work here for at least one day a week, indeed other very senior politicians as well. But what will happen inside this building, the decisions that will be made, will determine the success of an Andy Burnham premiership. He wants decisions to be made here on things like council house building, public transport, greater public control of utilities like water and energy. He wants money to be spent here. So the idea that all of the big decisions in Westminster get made in SW1, in Whitehall, in the Houses of Parliament, and smaller decisions get made of outside of Westminster. He wants to scrap that. He wants to change that completely. And now one of the criticisms is the actually, will this help just people in the north of England? What about people in the southwest, the southeast, the Midlands? Well, he's saying that from here, this base here, they will drive growth in every postcode. That's another key phrase that we are hearing time and time again from Andy Burnham. Other senior people in his cabinet that will be based here throughout the week, throughout the parliamentary year, are the likes of Angela Rayner, somebody who used to be Deputy Prime Minister. She is now Housing Secretary, as well as her, Lucy Powell, who is now Education Secretary, indeed a Manchester MP herself, and Lou Hague, now being named really the most powerful woman in Westminster. She is Andy Burnham's right-hand woman, if you like, who will be targeted, who will be tasked with making a lot of his big decisions. We heard him talking there just as he was opening Number 10 North, saying that it was might be the best day of his life. Not joking either, I don't think. This is something that clearly he has wanted to do for a long time. Of course, Andy Burnham started his career in Westminster, then came to Manchester to be its mayor, and is now returning to Westminster in the hope that he can kind of roll out his devolution model right across the country. This is actually a temporary site. There is a brownfield development just outside the city that could house hundreds of civil servants, some being hired locally, others being offered relocation packages to move from London. Now, some of the critics include Kemi Badenoch, the Conservative Party leader. You might not be surprised to hear that, who was speaking just yesterday, accusing Andy Burnham of lacking ambition. She thinks that this is all a gimmick. Well, actually, there are some Labour MPs, even in Andy Burnham's own party, that feel a little bit nervous about this. And you probably won't be surprised to know they aren't the ones based in the north of England. Those kind of in the south, again, in the Midlands, elsewhere, worried that they feel that they're far away from Westminster themselves, Manchester even further away. Will the decisions made here really positively impact them? Well, Andy Burnham says yes, that is the mission behind it. So a lot of kind of intrigued people here today. We haven't seen Andy Burnham yet, kind of security. We've seen a lot of police officers. It's a very high security atmosphere here, but he is inside there, having this first meeting, hoping to set this off on a really positive foot, hence why he's brought his

0: describing them as the most extreme and shocking crimes. Now, these types of transfers generally happen on the advice of clinical professionals when it's deemed that an offender is no longer safe to be managed in a prison environment, normally because of mental disorders or mental conditions. He will still be locked up. He'll still be monitored 24/7, and he'll be made to take part in mandatory sort of rehab activity, treatment and therapy. But you can only imagine how difficult it will be for the victims' families hearing that he's been transferred from Belmarsh Prison, which is a Category A prison in southeast London, to a psychiatric hospital. We've had a statement reflecting how some of those victims' families are feeling. Let me read it to you. They said via their lawyers, the three families we represent have been made aware of this development in the last 36 hours. And it is safe to say that whilst this news would devastate them at any time, the fact that this has occurred as we approach the second anniversary, in our view, is another move by Axel Rudakabana, who would appear to be attempting once again to manipulate the system. That view has certainly been echoed by the likes of the Prison Officers Association as well, saying it in their view is an attempt by Axel Rudakabana to game the system. We've also had a statement from Reform UK leader Nigel Farage. Now, he said Axel Rudakabana has been moved from prison to a psychiatric hospital where he will be treated as a patient, not a prisoner. During the trial, his own defence lawyer did not submit a psychiatric report. This outrageous decision must be reversed. So clearly Nigel Farage suggesting there that in his view, Axel Rudakabana is being treated more leniently by being transferred from prison to a psychiatric hospital. The facts are that both can be true. He will be treated at Broadmoor as both a patient that it clearly, in the advice of clinical professionals, needs treatment, needs some help with his mental disorder, perhaps, in their view. But he will also still be treated as a prisoner. He will be monitored round the clock and he will be locked up. And certainly from the perspective of the government, they've also issued a statement essentially saying, of course, as you'd expect, that it is the victims' families that are in their thoughts at all times. But they're also keen really to stress that this move shouldn't necessarily be seen as a permanent one and that it is on the advice of clinical professionals and not a decision that's made by ministers.
1: The American R&B star Chris Brown has pled guilty to a fray over an incident in a London nightclub 3 years ago. He pleaded guilty at Southwark Crown Court earlier this afternoon. He's previously denied more serious charges of assault of a music producer. The incident happened in Mayfair in 2023. Now, summer heat waves have sparked wildfires in parts of Western Europe with emergency evacuations in Spain and France. Thousands of people have been forced to flee their homes with Spanish authorities declaring a state of national emergency overnight. Madrid and the neighbouring province of Avila are some of the worst affected areas, with firefighters struggling to contain the blazes. Well, in a statement, the Spanish Prime Minister Pedro Sanchez says, "We are living a dramatic situation, not only in various Spanish provinces, but also in regions of neighbouring countries. Wildfires are ravaging thousands of hectares and affecting numerous communities. I want to extend my full solidarity to all the people who are seeing how the fire scorches their woodlands and threatens their home." He goes on, "The Spanish government has deployed all available resources. It will stand by your side during the emergency and in the recovery." Well, turning to France, where wildfires have forced 40,000 people to be evacuated in the area of Gironde. France's interior minister says that the largest wildfire there, which started in Somos before spreading to the Cap Ferret Peninsula, has already burned more than 10,000 hectares. Donald Trump has imposed a new wave of tariffs on almost 60 countries, including the UK. The White House is claiming the countries haven't done enough to tackle forced labour in global supply chains. The new charges replace temporary tariffs introduced earlier this year after President Trump's initial tariffs were struck down by the Supreme Court. Well, we got the reaction from the Cabinet Office Minister Sally Jamieson to the 10% tariff that will apply to UK goods.

0: We're actually in a better place today than we were yesterday because things like whiskey and medical technologies, the tariffs won't apply. And actually, through the deal that was negotiated with the US, Britain has done better out of it. But of course, conversations will always continue between officials and ministers, both here in the UK and in the US, to make sure that we're getting the best deal that we can.
1: The UK, European Union nations, Canada, Mexico and India are just some of the countries subject to a 10% tariff from today on goods imported to the US. There is a 12.5% tariff on imports from several other nations, including China, Australia, Russia and Brazil. Well, our business and economics correspondent Paul Kelso has more info on that.
2: The net impact on day one of these should be no change at all. The UK was already subject to 10% tariffs with the odd exception, and those will carry over. What the Trump regime has done here is roll over the tariffs that it's been so keen to impose ever since last spring, when Donald Trump signalled a new age of protectionism in the US, seeking to impose tariffs on allies and foes alike. What's changed today is the legal pretext. Initially, they were under emergency powers struck down by the Supreme Court. There was then a temporary measure which expired at midnight and was replaced by this measure, which is based on the pretext that the 60 countries now facing this tariffs of 10% or 12.5% is that these are countries that have not done enough to prevent forced labour in the supply chains of the goods that they're exporting to the United States. Now, the UK, along with the European Union and many of the countries on this list, do have laws to prevent forced labour in supply chains. It's being seen as a pretext. The levels are the same. There are a couple of exemptions. The King helped negotiate zero tariffs for Scotch whiskey. They will remain, and it doesn't appear to affect the tariff cutouts that were negotiated by Sir Keir Starmer last year around protecting at least some access for the UK auto industry to steel and aluminium and some tariffs around beef and ethanol, some farming tariffs as well. They appear to be in place. But what it does underline is that the US is absolutely committed to hitting its trading partners, to raising revenue, which is rolling into the US Treasury, and that they welcome. They're attempting to rebalance their trading arrangements and reinvigorate American manufacturing. There's not much chance that is happening yet. But I spoke to Jameson Greer, the Trade Secretary, in person back in February, and it was absolutely clear. He said no one can take free trade with the United States for granted, not even our allies. So this is an economic tool. It's also something of a diplomatic tool, and this is now trying to work a way through. This is now on the desk of Jonathan Reynolds, who was the business secretary back when that limited deal with the US was done. He's now back in post after a spell in the Whip's office. He's familiar with this, but it does appear from the legal opinion that's been voiced around this legal pretext, this pretext for these tariffs, the US has resisted challenge in the courts before. I think there is a feeling that this is the regime that's going to be in place for now. So it'll be up to countries, including the UK, to try and negotiate cutouts where they can and ease the cost. One last thing I would say is the UK has lost its comparative advantage in this tariff regime with the European Union, which was facing higher tariffs yesterday than it is today. They're now on a level playing field with the UK. So that is another issue. It's very complex. There's no overnight change, but it's clear the US is not for turning, and Donald Trump is very committed to using tariffs to flex US economic muscle.
1: This is Sky News Today with me, Simon Mawson. Coming up after the break, Jurgen Klopp has been named as the new coach for Germany.

0: The US has launched attacks on Iran for the 13th night in a row as the conflict continues to escalate. US Central Command released this video. It says shows strikes on military facilities, drone storage and communication networks. It's part of efforts to stop Iranian attacks on shipping in the Strait of Hormuz. While the war has meant oil prices have surged to more than $100 a barrel for the first time since May. The sharp rise in prices followed Houthi rebels in Yemen attacking a Saudi tanker in the Red Sea. Well, let's bring in our security and defence analyst, Professor Michael Clark. He's in the studio, as you can see, with me now. Let's talk first about this rise in oil prices. That impacts all of us, of course, eventually when we go to fill up our cars. Why is it happening?
1: Yeah, it's a big threshold, Simon. I mean, $100 barrel frightens everybody because after that it goes quite high, 126, 130. 147 is the top we've ever seen, I think, and that was in 2008. But it could go towards that. So it frightens everybody. And I think there's two reasons for this. One is that the war seems to have spun out of control, so it doesn't look as if it's going to come to an end anytime soon. And the particular problem has been that this week the Houthis targeted a couple of Saudi Arabian tankers in the Red Sea. And that effectively has almost blocked the Bab el-Mandeb Strait. So the strait at the base of the Red Sea, the southern tip of the Red Sea, is very important. The Strait of Hormuz is already effectively blocked. Nothing's moving there. And not much is moving through the Bab el-Mandeb. What the Houthis have said is that as part of their war against Saudi Arabia, which goes back to 2015, although they've been in peace talks since 2022, but that now seems to be over, they attacked two Saudi tankers and hit them, and 10 other Saudi tankers turned back. And the point is, these very big tankers that Saudi have, they load up at Yanbu, which has become a very important port since the Hormuz has effectively been closed. And the Saudis are exporting about 5 million barrels a day of oil from Yanbu. It all has to go south because those tankers are too big to go through the Suez Canal. So the Saudis have got a problem. Now, they could start to load onto smaller tankers that could get through the Suez Canal. Then they have to go all the way around through the Mediterranean, Strait of Gibraltar, all the way around the Horn of Africa, because their markets are in Asia, in China, some in India, but Japan, South Korea. And those markets are four more weeks away and another $1.5 million dollars of fuel costs.
0: So a lot of time, a lot of money, and all
1: so
0: very worrying.
1: So it pushes, that's the immediate thing that spiked oil above $100.
0: Another issue, of course, is Iran's retaliatory attacks. We've broke the news earlier today that they have now attacked a base in Kuwait and an operational tower of the 5th Fleet for the US in Bahrain. But they've also mentioned the UK and British bases. So that's a concern too now.
1: It is. I mean, it's only stating what they said before, at the beginning of the war, that all of the allies that helped the United States would be potential targets. So they've restated that. But saying it now, I suppose, is trying to remind everyone that if the United States is going to continue with these attacks on Iran and deepen them inside Iran, then the Iranians will lash out even further. So it doesn't change anything, but it means that everyone's on as high alert as they were on before. And the implication is it might involve terrorism against UK bases. Because the United States uses Mildenhall, Lakenheath, two air bases, and in particular, RAF Fairford in Gloucester.
0: So terrorism, not just Iranian attacks.
1: So it's a matter of Iranian-inspired terrorism against bases, and the British security authorities are onto that. The issue is always intelligence. Have you got good enough intelligence to prevent attacks or to scupper them before they get too close? I mean, there have been some already which have been intercepted by the security authorities, but there'll be a bit more of that. I don't think it's not a big issue, but it is one of those things that the government's got to make sure that it's tightened up all its security all the way around.
0: And very quickly, we know that President Trump usually on a Friday when something like this happens tries to do, as you say,
1: calm
0: everyone down, calm the markets, but what can he do now? What tools does he have?
1: He may not be able to. Normally, I'd say this is $100 Friday. So he gets scared when oil spikes at 100, and he's always scared on a Friday because he wants to calm the markets over the weekend. So he says something nice about the prospects for peace. He's in such a corner now, he seems to be doubling down. We'll see. We'll hear something from him this afternoon, I'm sure. It might be surprisingly sort of calm in a way. But he's moved himself into a position where what he said is, we will keep retaliating. And every time the Iranians do something, happening, we'll overdo it with more pain. But all that he can suggest is just more bombing, and that's the problem. And more bombing won't make a difference to the fundamental balance between Iran and the United States, which the Iranians are in control of at the moment. They're setting the agenda. They think they've won this war, and I think they're probably right.
0: Professor Michael Clark, thanks very much indeed for your analysis. Now, back to our top story. Andy Burnham is spending his first day working at the new Number 10 North, which is central to the Prime Minister's plan to shift power away from Westminster. Well, I'm pleased to say the Welsh First Minister, Ryn ap Iorwerth, joins me now. Good afternoon to you. A move that I presume you're happy with. What would you like to see Andy Burnham actually do beyond this rhetoric that he's saying that he will take Westminster to the North?
2: Well, very good afternoon to you. And yes, I welcome any moves by a UK Prime Minister to show that it's not just about London. It's about looking outside at what happens beyond that. But we have to make sure, of course, that the Number 10 of the North, as Andy Burnham calls it, is more than just Whitehall with a different postcode. What I want to engage with the Prime Minister on is how we empower the people of Wales in particular. I'm particularly interested in the fact that he has worked within a devolved context in Manchester. I think that will make him more willing to listen to what we need to do to empower our institutions in Wales, to empower the people of Wales. And I had a really positive meeting with him yesterday when we were able to begin discussing how we take those issues forward.
0: And what is that? What are those moves that you want to see happen, those practical policies?
2: Well, we have a programme for government that we are beginning to deliver in Welsh Government now after the historic election win for Plaid Cymru. It's about health, it's about education, it's about creating better jobs, it's about childcare, it's about the free swimming lessons for all year 4 and 5 primary school pupils that we're launching here at the Commonwealth Games in Glasgow today. But it's about also standing up for Wales and making sure that we, as a government, make that case to UK government for those extra powers that we need. So in the short term, it's about getting those powers over policing, over our natural resources, over rail, so that we can get good investment for the future, plus getting the powers that we need over the way we can use money, borrowing powers and so on, and a fair funding deal for Wales. We've got plenty to talk about, but I'm confident that we can develop a good working relationship, myself and Andy Burnham, in order to take those issues forward.
0: And a lot of people say this is a gimmick. Andy Burnham says this is genuine, he really wants to do this. It is time that Wales, Scotland, the rest of the UK, beyond London and being London-centric, have that attention. What are the hurdles that you can see coming? It's all very positive today and everyone wants to say, yes, this is great. But what are the hurdles that you can foresee and that you're concerned about?
2: I think you're absolutely right to point out that it's got to be now more than just the rhetoric. Andy Burnham clearly wants to send out a strong signal about moving sort of thinking out of London. That's a good thing. But it always will come down to what happens in practice. Now, for me, as the First Minister for Wales, it's about the turning off in-principle preparedness to talk about how we empower Wales now, that came out of a positive conversation that I had with the Prime Minister yesterday, into positive action. I will put forward the evidence on those extra powers that we need for Wales. I want to see Downing Street, whether that's in, you know, SW1 or in Manchester, being able to respond positively to the case made by us in Wales. I know the case is very, very strong. The people of Wales have made it very clear in subsequent referenda that they want to be able to design their own future more and more. Well, let's see now if this agreement in principle to think about politics in a different way that Andy Burnham says he wants to engage in can be turned into something palpable. I'll do everything that I can to build a good relationship with him to make that work. And I believe he wants that
0: You say you've had some positive conversations with him already. There is Number 10 in the North. He's invited today ministers and mayors and other representatives to get. When are you going to sit down at a table with him too and discuss what you want to discuss?
2: Yep. So very pleased that we had that early face-to-face meeting. We'd had a conversation earlier this week, but we're already talking about how we come together now face-to-face again myself as the First Minister of Wales, plus also looking at how the First Minister of Wales, Scotland, Northern Ireland can work together with the UK government on issues that we have things in common that we want to pursue. I have been given assurances that the Prime Minister is interested in strengthening, not bypassing devolution in any way, which is very important to me, and assurances about the very practical engagement that will be happening now in coming weeks and months, so that we can turn the initial conversations that we've had into the beginnings, hopefully, of practical and positive steps on strengthening our ability as a Welsh government to do the right thing for Wales.
0: Do you think a number 10 in the north is going to be enough? Should there be one in Wales and Scotland and elsewhere around the country?
2: Well, we have a kind of number 10 in Wales in that we have a Welsh government. I happen to be the head of that government in Wales, and our job is to do everything that we can.
0: Quite a provocative question there.
2: but no, it's a good point, isn't it? I made the point when the announcement was made of this number 10 of the North that having it in and of itself doesn't make a difference to the people of Wales. What will make a difference is whether the positive signals that Andy Burnham is trying to set out, send out from that, and no doubt the actions that he wants to put in place, translates into similar attitudes towards working positively with the Welsh Government. I've made it clear since I was elected, and in fact, and before then, that I wanted to have a constructive relationship. The purpose of having that constructive relationship is that we build things, that we build the case for more powers, better finance for Wales. It's in the practical application that we'll see whether this kind of rhetoric from Andy Burnham turns into something more than that.
0: Okay, we're going to have to leave it there. I had many more questions about that balance of power for you. Rin Ap Iorwerth, thanks very much indeed.
2: Thank you.
0: I have some breaking news to bring you now. In the past few minutes, the IRGC in Iran says it has launched an attack on yet another US base, this time Al Azraq in Jordan. Jordan State TV says its army says it has downed 7 Iranian missiles and 6 drones. That follows earlier claims by the IRGC that it had attacked US sites in Bahrain and Kuwait. So this seems to be Iran's now retaliation to a 13th consecutive night of US strikes on Iranian soil. So Iran now says that it has launched an attack on a US base in Al Azraq in Jordan, a third country now so far today. Now to some other breaking news we brought you earlier. Jurgen Klopp has been confirmed as the new head coach of Germany. The former Liverpool boss replaces Julian Nagelsmann, who left, of course, and resigned as head coach following Germany's exit to Paraguay on penalties at this summer's World Cup. Jurgen Klopp has agreed a contract until the next global tournament, the next World Cup in 2030. Now, despite extreme weather and prolonged heat waves, England hasn't yet entered drought conditions. However, a government report released today reveals that the country has received just 3% of its average rainfall this month. River flows have decreased dramatically, with 84% now classified as below normal, while reservoir storage levels have fallen to around 75%. Nearly 40% of England is currently subject to hosepipe bans. Well, this comes after drought conditions were announced in Wales yesterday as a result of widespread wildfires and back-to-back heat waves there. Our data and forensics team have shared some before and after satellite images. Here they are for you, of affected areas by drought in North Wales, showing the extent of the drought which has taken hold there. Okay, let's take a look at the weather for you across the UK.
3: Dinner under the stars tonight?
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0: The weather turns cooler and more unsettled this weekend, bringing much-needed rain for some of us. Cooler, breezier and cloudier conditions are moving in from the northwest, with patchy light rain and drizzle for parts of Scotland and Ireland this afternoon. But for the bulk of England and Wales, it remains dry, with long spells of warm, hazy sunshine. Thicker cloud outbreaks of rain and freshening winds will develop, however, across northern Scotland and Northern Ireland into the evening.
5: All Clear Travel Insurance proudly sponsors Sky News Weather.
0: You're watching Sky News Today. Coming up, we'll have a special report on a Mexico clinic using psychedelic drugs for an overnight cure to addiction.

0: Now, psychedelic drugs are being touted as potential overnight cures for addiction, depression and PTSD. They've been in the spotlight ever since President Trump signed an executive order fast-tracking clinical research programs. One of those drugs is Ibogaine, which, despite being unregulated, is already being used in some Mexican clinics. Well, Sky's Martha Kellner went to visit one for a special report and a warning that her report does show that drug being administered.
1: This stretch of coastline in Baja California is the world centre for Ibogaine therapy. Clinics here operate in a legal grey area, and I've been invited to one of them to see Ibogaine in action.
2: What's your history with drug addiction?
1: I find Kyle and Steve in the living room. Both have a long history of drug addiction, their lives ravaged by America's opioid epidemic. Steve is detoxing to get fentanyl out of his system before he can take Ibogaine.
2: When was the last time that you took fentanyl?
3: Before I got on the plane.
2: Before you got on the plane to fly out here?
3: Yeah, I was getting dropped off by my brother and,
2: Wow.
3: Yeah.
2: Okay, so this is all very present.
3: Very present, yes, definitely.
2: And does it feel like it's worth the risk? Because Ibogaine is a powerful, can be a dangerous drug.
3: Yeah, well, I do dangerous drugs all the time, so it's definitely worth the risk for me. Mm-hmm. Yeah.
1: This house is part hotel, part clinic. In the kitchen, meals are prepared for the patients. In the office, capsules of one of the most powerful psychedelic drugs known to man are being weighed out.
2: How important is it that you get exactly the right dose here?
4: Yeah, it's very important because if we overdose the Ibogaine, it can affect the patient, you know, his heart.
1: Ibogaine comes from the root bark of a plant native to Central Africa. It's long been used there for spiritual and religious reasons. The drug prompts vivid hallucinations and stirs memories. It's thought to restore the brain's reward system, which explains the reset feeling some people report after taking it. Up to 9 patients can be here at any one time. Most are battling drug or alcohol addiction and mental health problems. Clinics like this can charge thousands of dollars for the Ibogaine treatment. Ruby has agreed to let us film her full experience. She's a recovering addict with a history of anxiety and PTSD.
5: So my partner has a friend who did Ibogaine about 10 years ago, and it was really beneficial for him. He was suicidal when he did it, and it completely changed his life.
6: The executive order I'm signing with.
1: President Trump's sudden interest in psychedelics came as a surprise to many.
6: It's called Ibogaine treatment. Ibogaine.
1: His executive order means Ibogaine will be fast-tracked for research and approval.
4: Have you done psychedelics before?
7: Yeah.
1: It paves the way for treatments like this to one day take place in the United States.
8: You're going to have the test dose, okay, just to check how it's working in your body.
1: The medical team is preparing to give Ruby her first dose of Ibogaine. The mood is set.
8: This is for not having any distractions.
1: And Ruby's phone is taken away. Patients sometimes feel compelled to drug dial while on Ibogaine.
9: Okay, this is your test one, okay?
8: Okay.
9: Don't before it is okay.
8: Very important. With Ibogaine, you can feel...
1: Final guidance is offered by the doctor.
8: You are going to have some music and some lights, okay, to helping you going through the experience, okay?
2: We're just going to leave now. The music's come on, the lights have come on, and that signifies the start of this Ibogaine trip for Ruby.
1: Downstairs, they wait to see what happens next.
2: The medical staff here are monitoring a live stream. This is Ruby, you can see, in bed. They're also watching her heart rate to make sure that she's not having any adverse reaction to the drug.
1: Ibogaine can elongate the space between heartbeats and even cause fatal cardiac arrest. After 30 minutes, the doctors return to give Ruby her second dose.
4: How do you feel, Ruby?
5: I feel it.
8: Right.
5: But, like, I definitely see a little bit of visuals, and my brain's going to different places.
4: So you okay. See
5: visuals.
4: You have heavy thoughts.
5: What?
4: You heavy thoughts.
5: No.
8: Just the visuals?
5: Just visions, yeah.
1: Shortly after, they go back to check on her again.
7: She's tripping at the moment.
8: Yes, she sounds very intense. So if you want, we can check on her.
5: I feel better.
8: Okay.
5: Less anxious.
8: Yeah. Less anxious. Okay, thank God. Okay. Are you having visuals?
5: Yeah.
8: Okay. What do you see?
5: When I open up my eyes, I just see patterns and flashes of light. And
8: okay.
5: Stuff.
7: Some people get really anxious.
8: Yes, very, very, very, that they feel that they are going to die.
7: Oh, really?
8: Yes, so we need to medicate them because they feel very uncomfortable.
7: That must be scary.
8: Yes, I think yes.
7: And I've heard some people say that it feels like their life is flashing before their eyes.
8: Yes, exactly. Yeah, like they watch a movie about their lives.
7: The medical staff have done their final check on the patients for the evening. They'll only come back if the patients request them to by pressing the call button. But if they don't, they will continue on this trip, this Ibogaine trip, until the morning.
1: Ibogaine trips sometimes last up to 12 hours or longer. It's an exhausting night for everyone. It's the day after the Ibogaine treatment. They describe this as the grey day, when lots of patients feel symptoms similar to a very heavy hangover. So low mood, extremely lethargic, often not wanting to eat anything. I'm going back to the house to see how Ruby's feeling. You okay?
5: Yeah, I'm good. Just coming back into my body. When I was feeling my heart beating as the medicine peaked, and I could feel the blood moving through all my capillaries and arteries, it just brought on the panic.
7: Mm-hmm. Mm-hmm. Who did you see?
5: I saw a lot of different people. I saw my ex-husband. I saw my dad. I saw my sister. I saw my mom and my boyfriend. Visions of myself as a kid, and random art and toys from my childhood bedroom.
7: Are you happy that you did it? Do you feel like you're going to come away with something?
5: Oh, yeah. With my anxiety, because it's pretty constant in my life, I feel it in my body all the time. And ever since I woke up this morning, I don't feel it in my chest.
7: Really?
5: Yeah, it's weird. I don't feel my heart pounding right here like I normally do. So that's pretty wild. Yeah.
7: That's pretty incredible.
5: Yeah. So we'll just see what else happens.
7: Yeah.
5: Yeah.
1: Testimonies like Ruby's are helping to further the case for Ibogaine with politicians.
10: Everybody has problems, and most people solve them one way or another themselves.
1: Conservatives in America have long been staunchly anti-drugs.
11: Something like schizophrenia.
1: From Richard Nixon.
12: America's public enemy number one is drug abuse.
1: To Nancy Reagan's famous slogan.
13: Just say no.
1: But Donald Trump is now inviting advocates for psychedelics like podcast host Joe Rogan into the Oval Office.
14: With one dose of Ibogaine, more than 80% of people are free of that addiction. With two doses, it's more than 90%. I sent him that information. The text message came back, sounds great. Do you want FDA approval? Let's do it. It was literally that quick.
1: Brian Hubbard, who is known as the Republican Party's psychedelic whisperer, was there too. How did you persuade Donald Trump to break with tradition here?
15: Well, it was certainly not me by myself by any means of the imagination. With Mr. Rogan's help, he was able to reach out to the President of the United States, explain that Ibogaine is unique in its capacity to produce breakthrough therapeutic results. Whatever any person's opinions may be of President Trump as a political figure, even if you happen to be an individual who disagrees with 99.9% of what he does. Every once in a while, even the greatest opponent will offer a hand of progress that everybody can agree on.
1: Back at the clinic, father of three, Kyle, is having his heart screened to check he's suitable for treatment.
16: How old are you, Kyle?
3: 37.
1: He's hoping Ibogaine will help him kick a decade-long drug habit.
3: I've kind of felt like this wasn't a choice for me, you know, just because of some of the struggles that I'd had. I felt like I needed to come here.
2: You feel like this is your only option?
3: Yeah, pretty much. I would rather risk my life to get my quality of life restored again and back, you know. So, and there's a lot of other people out there that feel the same way, you know. And, I mean, you can't blame them.
17: What's up, Ed?
1: Almost 3,000 people have been treated here over a decade, most of them arriving from the US and Europe. Clinic owner Aidan managed to overcome his heroin addiction using Ibogaine 14 years ago. He's seen great success stories, but says many are being misled by claims of a magic cure.
2: So that's different to the figures that we're hearing from Joe Rogan in the White House, who's saying 90%.
18: Oh, yeah, Joe Rogan's full of it.
19: It's really unfortunate for us because we have to weed out a lot of desperate people that have been misinformed by podcasts like that, and there's several others, and even politicians who are...
3: get my quality of life restored again and back, you know, so... And there's a lot of other people out there that feel the same way, you know, and, I mean, you can't blame them.
17: What's up, Ed?
1: Almost 3,000 people have been treated here over a decade, most of them arriving from the US and Europe. Clinic owner Aidan managed to overcome his heroin addiction using Ibogaine 14 years ago. He's seen great success stories, but says many are being misled by claims of a magic cure.
2: So that's different to the figures that we're hearing from Joe Rogan in the White House, who's saying 90%.
18: Oh, yeah, Joe Rogan's full of it.
19: It's really unfortunate for us because we have to weed out a lot of desperate people that have been misinformed by podcasts like that, and there's several others, and even politicians who are just creating this hyperbole that this is going to be the answer to whatever issues they have in their life, which is not true at all.
2: Some people will listen to what you're saying and think that's unusual, that a man who owns an Ibogaine clinic is sceptical about just how successful Ibogaine is.
19: Well, we wouldn't be doing it if we didn't believe in it. It's definitely has its benefits. All psychedelics have their benefits, but it's just every person going into it should be well aware of the work that they need to do after, that this is not just a magic bullet where it's a one-and-done thing. And we just try to be as transparent as possible instead of trying to hop on the gravy train.
1: Some scientists who have studied the drug extensively say it's far too soon to make it legal.
2: You think that the number of deaths from Ibogaine could well be larger than the publicly reported figures that we currently have?
20: Absolutely. In an unregulated black market of treatment in clandestine international locations, we know absolutely nothing about whether it's actually safe or not.
2: That's quite scary, isn't it, given what we're hearing from the White House at the moment about trending towards the possibility of federally, you know, approving Ibogaine. That's quite scary.
20: It is quite scary for me and for a lot of people in the scientific community. In some ways, it's actually the opposite of what we saw unfold with the Controlled Substance Act back in the 70s, where they were, you know, similarly not listening to scientists, but they were going the other direction.
1: I'm leaving Mexico with the scientists' warning ringing in my ears. I've seen up close how powerful Ibogaine as a drug is, and how intoxicating it is to people who are desperate for something, anything, to fix their problems. For some, it heralds remarkable results. But with the lack of any long-term clinical studies into Ibogaine, there are serious, outstanding questions about its safety.
0: You're watching Sky News. Coming up, 30 criminal investigations triggered by an environmental crime agency.
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0: waste crime at sites with suspected criminal activity has led to 17 site permits being revoked or suspended. Our climate reporter Victoria Seabrook has more.
1: The Environment Agency is trying to put out this message that it's getting tough on waste crime. It's facing mounting pressure and criticism from people who are fed up with anything from fly tipping to these huge, many thousands of ton waste dumps or smells coming from licensed sites. I mean, the starting point for this really is that there is a huge amount of money to be made in waste. It might surprise some people. What criminal gangs or other organisations might do is they charge people to take away their waste, and then the way that they make money is by dumping it rather than paying to dispose of it illegally. So sometimes you see these small fly tips, sometimes these enormous waste dumps that have scarred the countryside. But crime and breaking the rules also riddle the licensed sector. And it's part of the problem is the system is so lax that almost anyone can register for some kind of licence and then use that as cover for something else. So people have even registered their pets for a permit to carry or transport waste just to prove how easy it is. So the Environment Agency says, OK, we're going to get tough on this with this Operation Unite. And I joined them on some of their raids where they'd had intelligence to suggest that sites that had permits, they might look fairly organised from the outside, but actually were breaking the rules or breaking the law. And it's led to 30 criminal investigations. So not bad, quite a good conversion rate. But the operation is coming to an end after only 4 months. And I asked the Environment Agency, doesn't that send the message to people involved that they can get back to business as usual? This is what they said.
2: We're visiting dozens of sites as part of this 16-week campaign with our partners and focusing on what we can really make a difference. What we'll be doing is taking the learning from that and building it into how do we work in future to ensure that we are making the best interventions in the best way to have the best impact for the public purse.
0: We have some breaking news to bring you now, and police say that 4 young men have died in a car accident overnight. They report that just before 2 a.m. they received reports that a black Seat Cupra had come off the road after colliding with a lamppost on Liverpool Road after travelling from Liverpool towards Knowsley. They're appealing for information. That and the rest of the day's news at the top of the hour with Barbara.

0: This is Sky News Today. It's 2 o'clock. The headlines. Summer heat waves spark wildfires in parts of Western Europe with emergency evacuations in Spain and France. Anger from the families of the Southport attack victims as the killer, Axel Rudakubana, is moved from prison to a psychiatric hospital. Number 10 North opens in Manchester as the Prime Minister seeks to shift power away from Westminster.
1: What does it cost for everybody to troop down to London every time there's a meeting when you need to make an argument about something? What does that cost? So actually, isn't it better that we have a North Pole that balances the South Pole?
0: And the American R&B star Chris Brown pleads guilty to a fray over an incident in a London nightclub 3 years ago. Good afternoon. Summer heat waves have sparked wildfires in parts of Western Europe with emergency evacuations in Spain and France. Two fires west of Bordeaux in southern France threaten a major tourist hotspot, with some holidaymakers seen leaving Lège Cap Ferret by boat. The peninsula is usually packed with people taking advantage of the summer weather at this time of year, but there are fears that it could be cut off from the mainland by the blaze. Our correspondent Sadia Chowdhury reports.
2: Residents have long gone. Left behind are their homes, businesses, and the Spanish Civil Guard. They've been tackling this and two other wildfires in southwest Madrid for days. Blazes that are being fanned by a heat wave that shows no signs of let-up. The Spanish government has declared a national emergency. That brings the police and security forces in charge of this huge firefighting effort. The vulnerable and most beloved being rescued first. The Prime Minister has been holding emergency coordination meetings. He addressed his nation on social media. I want to extend my full solidarity to all the people who are watching as the fire scorches their woodlands and threatens their homes. The government has deployed all available resources. It will stand by your side during the emergency and in the recovery. Smoke from the blaze is visible even from a distance. This fishmonger among those evacuated.
3: All around the town was smoke and fire. I was scared. Everything was just fire and smoke. People were nervous. The elderly were walking one after the other. It makes you feel bad.
2: Europe is the world's fastest warming continent. In southwest France, more than 34 square miles have already been burned. This fire, raging since Wednesday.
4: We were evacuated, I think it was around 2 a.m. The flames were behind the house, then they receded, and now I don't know. I just don't know. We're just waiting for news.
2: More mass evacuations on the Atlantic coast after 40,000 had already left. Some on boats, residents and tourists alike. France has asked the European Union's civil protection mechanism to be activated. That would bring an international effort to help bring these fires under control. Sadia Chowdhury, Sky News.
0: Well, Jean-Luc Glaize is president of Gironde Council and he joins us now from Lège Cap Ferret. Sir, thank you so much for joining us here on the program. I understand you're actually speaking to us from the fire station, obviously. Tell us a little bit more about what's going on there.
5: Well, we have about 26,000 acres which are burned, actually. And we have 1,000 firefighters who are working there very hardly in front of the fire, which is a fire very exceptional. We don't have this kind of fire usually. And now it's like the fire we had in 22. We had the same one. And it's very, very important. And we're trying to have a limit for the fire, but it's very, very difficult because we have a lot of wind and we are not sure that the temperature will be better in the days who are coming.
0: Tell us a little bit about the evacuations. Of course, there's a lot of residents, a lot of tourists, and the fact that the part of the area that you are trying to deal with is a peninsula obviously makes it harder still.
5: Yes, we have now, I suppose, about more or less 80,000 people who are leaving their houses, the campings. They have to go back to gymnasiums, to schools, to colleges, to universities. We are trying to offer them some place to sleep and to eat, and it's very difficult. But we have to, in prevention, in anticipation, we have to evacuate all these people because we are not sure of the way the fire will end and will go on. It's very difficult to understand what the fire will do in the next hours.
0: I mean, obviously, you know, wildfires in summer in Europe have happened before, but you just said that not really in the area that you cover. So what do you think the reasons are behind the fire, and are you prepared, and is the fire brigade there ready to tackle such a scale of disaster?
5: We are sure now that climate change is having a very important incidence on the wildfires. All these wildfires are not usual here in this part of Europe, in southwest of France. But since maybe 5 to 10 years, it's more and more coming every year. And we think it's due to climate change, clearly. Because we have very high temperatures. We have very low humidity. We don't have rain until a few weeks. It's very early in the season now. The vegetation here is like the vegetation for the end of August, and we are not even in the end of July. So it's very particular, and we have winds too, which are very important. So all these consequences are due to climate change.
0: Yeah. I mean, the vegetation, they're obviously incredibly dry. Now, you're president of Gironde Council, but you also represent the fire brigade. The situation that you've just outlined, a massive challenge for firefighters. How are they dealing with it? And are you trying to get extra assistance?
5: Yes, we are. We have our troops here, our crews here in Gironde, but we have to obtain the help of other departments of France and even of Europe. And it's very important for us because we have to make them turn on and on just to make them be more comfortable in the way to fight against fire. And it's very important for us to have a lot of troops, a lot of crews here coming to the department of Gironde.
0: Obviously, where you are when there is no fire, it is a wonderful, beautiful part of the world. That's why you have so many tourists that come there and people who choose to buy houses there.

0: now, Elsie, Alice and Bibi were just 7, 9 and 6 years old when they were killed. And people will remember it was an attack which was described by the judge in his sentencing remarks as evil, describing them as the most extreme and shocking crimes. Now, these types of transfers generally happen on the advice of clinical professionals when it's deemed that an offender is no longer safe to be managed in a prison environment, normally because of mental disorders or mental conditions. He will still be locked up. He'll still be monitored 24/7, and he'll be made to take part in mandatory sort of rehab activity, treatment and therapy. But you can only imagine how difficult it will be for the victims' families hearing that he's been transferred from Belmarsh Prison, which is a Category A prison in southeast London, to a psychiatric hospital. We've had a statement reflecting how some of those victims' families are feeling. Let me read it to you. They said via their lawyers, "The three families we represent have been made aware of this development in the last 36 hours, and it is safe to say that whilst this news would devastate them at any time, the fact that this has occurred as we approach the second anniversary, in our view, is another move by Axel Rudakabana, who would appear to be attempting once again to manipulate the system." That view has certainly been echoed by the likes of the Prison Officers Association as well, saying it in their view is an attempt by Axel Rudakabana to game the system. We've also had a statement from Reform UK leader Nigel Farage. Now, he said Axel Rudakabana has been moved from prison to a psychiatric hospital where he will be treated as a patient, not a prisoner. During the trial, his own defence lawyer did not submit a psychiatric report. This outrageous decision must be reversed. So clearly Nigel Farage suggesting there that in his view, Axel Rudakabana is being treated more leniently by being transferred from prison to a psychiatric hospital. The facts are that both can be true. He will be treated at Broadmoor as both a patient that clearly, in the advice of clinical professionals, needs treatment, needs some help with his mental disorder, perhaps, in their view. But he will also still be treated as a prisoner. He will be monitored round the clock and he will be locked up. And certainly from the perspective of the government, they've also issued a statement essentially saying, of course, as you'd expect, that it is the victims' families that are in their thoughts at all times. But they're also keen really to stress that this move shouldn't necessarily be seen as a permanent one and that it is on the advice of clinical professionals and not a decision that's made by ministers.
1: Andy Burnham is spending his first day working at the new Number 10 North. Temporarily based in an office building in Manchester, Number 10 North is central to the Prime Minister's plan to shift power away from Westminster and put decision-making into the hands of people at a local level. He spoke with staff inside the new office.
2: What does it cost for everybody to troop down to London every time there's a meeting when you need to make an argument about something? What does that cost? So actually, isn't it better that we have a North Pole that balances the South Pole of our country, where power will always be concentrated, but at least it creates that sense of a more balanced country and that big things can be done from here. But this is the place where kind of Whitehall meets the rest of the country. I've called it the nerve centre for a rewired Britain. Or if you think about it in terms of the day-to-day kind of challenge around growth, it will be the situation room for growth, where we all get around the table, mayors with all of the team and the Whitehall department, so we get those decisions made more quickly, we break through the logjams, and we get things done. So it is much more profound, I think, than people have worked out so far. It's not just a new office. Through this place, power is going to flow, energy is going to flow, new ideas are going to come through. The regions are going to play back their ambitions here, and the team is then going to say, right, we're behind you, we're going to make them work. That is a different way of running Britain.
1: Political correspondent Lucy McDade is in Manchester, and she told us that a lot is hinging on Andy Burnham's push for devolution.
3: Well, firstly, a lot is riding on it. But on the point about atmosphere, interestingly, actually, as the morning has gone on, more and more people walking through this square in Manchester have stopped, you know, taking photos, genuinely seem quite invested in this idea of Number 10 North. Of course, the majority, if not all of the people here, know Andy Burnham from his time as mayor of Greater Manchester, so want to see what he's going to achieve.

0: inside this building behind me. On the point about what is hinging on this, well, an awful lot. Andy Burnham has really made this a flagship part of his premiership. Politicians have spoken a long time about devolution, pushing powers out of Westminster, but Andy Burnham has made it one of his key priorities. It has become an Andy Burnham buzzword. And so Number 10 North has come to signify that promise. It was one of his biggest policy announcements before even becoming Prime Minister. Number 10 North. And it is more than just a building. Indeed, it is a bit of a nondescript building, isn't it? Actually, partly because of security reasons. At the moment, GCHQ works inside here. So this is seen as a pretty appropriate place to house a Prime Minister who's choosing to work here for at least one day a week. Indeed, other very senior politicians as well. But what will happen inside this building, the decisions that will be made, will determine the success of an Andy Burnham premiership. He wants decisions to be made here on things like council house building, public transport, greater public control of utilities like water and energy. He wants money to be spent here. So the idea that all of the big decisions in Westminster get made in SW1, in Whitehall, in the Houses of Parliament, and smaller decisions get made outside of Westminster, he wants to scrap that. He wants to change that completely. And now one of the criticisms, is that actually, will this help just people in the north of England? What about people in the southwest, the southeast, the Midlands? Well, he's saying that from here, this base here, they will drive growth in every postcode. That's another key phrase that we are hearing time and time again from Andy Burnham. Other senior people in his cabinet that will be based here throughout the week, throughout the parliamentary year, are the likes of Angela Rayner, somebody who used to be Deputy Prime Minister. She is now Housing Secretary, as well as her, Lucy Powell, who is now Education Secretary, indeed at Manchester MP herself, and Lou Hague, now being named really the most powerful woman in Westminster. She is Andy Burnham's right-hand woman, if you like, who will be targeted, who will be tasked with making a lot of his big decisions. We heard him talking there just as he was opening Number 10 North, saying that it was might be the best day of his life. Not joking either, I don't think. This is something that clearly he has wanted to do for a long time. Of course, Andy Burnham started his career in Westminster, then came to Manchester to be its mayor, and is now returning to Westminster in the hope that he can kind of roll out his devolution model right across the country. This is actually a temporary site. There is a brownfield development just outside the city that could house hundreds of civil servants, some being hired locally, others being offered relocation packages to move from London. Now, some of the critics include Kemi Badenoch, the Conservative Party leader. You might not be surprised to hear that, who was speaking just yesterday, accusing Andy Burnham best day of his life. Not joking either, I don't think. This is something that clearly he has wanted to do for a long time. Of course, Andy Burnham started his career in Westminster, then came to Manchester to be its mayor, and is now returning to Westminster in the hope that he can kind of roll out his devolution model right across the country. This is actually a temporary site. There is a brownfield development just outside the city that could house hundreds of civil servants, some being hired locally, others being offered relocation packages to move from London. Now, some of the critics include Kemi Badenoch, the Conservative Party leader. You might not be surprised to hear that, who was speaking just yesterday, accusing Andy Burnham of lacking ambition. She thinks that this is all a gimmick. Well, actually, there are some Labour MPs, even in Andy Burnham's own party, that feel a little bit nervous about this. And you probably won't be surprised to know they aren't the ones based in the north of England. Those kind of in the south, again, in the Midlands, elsewhere, worried that they feel that they're far away from Westminster themselves, Manchester even further away. Will the decisions made here really positively impact them? Well, Andy Burnham says yes. That is the mission behind it. So a lot of kind of intrigued people here today. We haven't seen Andy Burnham yet, kind of security. We've seen a lot of police officers at very high security turning to Westminster in the hope that he can kind of roll out his devolution model right across the country. This is actually a temporary site. There is a brownfield development just outside the city that could house hundreds of civil servants, some being hired locally, others being offered relocation packages to move from London. Now, some of the critics critics include Kemi Badenoch, the Conservative Party leader. You might not be surprised to hear that, who was speaking just yesterday, accusing Andy Burnham of lacking ambition. She thinks that this is all a gimmick. Well, actually, there are some Labour MPs, even in Andy Burnham's own party, that feel a little bit nervous about this. And you probably won't be surprised to know they aren't the ones based in the north of England. Those kind of in the south, again, in the Midlands, elsewhere, worried that they feel that they're far away from Westminster themselves, Manchester even further away. Will the decisions made here really positively impact them? Well, Andy Burnham says yes, that is the mission behind it. So a lot of kind of intrigued people here today. We haven't seen Andy Burnham yet, kind of security. We've seen a lot of police officers. It's a very high security atmosphere here, but he is inside there having this first meeting, hoping to set this off on a really positive foot. Hence why he's brought his big cabinet, big beasts up here to show that a lot of importance is being placed on this. But of course, with that comes great scrutiny, and it's the impact of the decisions made here that Andy Burnham will be measured on.
1: Well, earlier, the Welsh First Minister, Rhun ap Iorwerth, gave us his reaction to Number 10 North.
2: I welcome any moves by a UK Prime Minister to show that it's not just about London, it's about looking outside at what happens beyond that. But we have to make sure, of course, that the Number 10 of the North, as Andy Burnham calls it, is more than just Whitehall with a different postcode. What I want to engage with the Prime Minister on is how we empower the people of Wales in particular. I'm particularly interested in the fact that he has worked within a devolved context in Manchester. I think that will make him more willing to listen to what we need to do to empower our institutions in Wales, to empower the people of Wales. And I had a really positive meeting with him yesterday when we were able to begin discussing how we take those issues forward.
1: The American R&B star Chris Brown has pled guilty to a fray over an incident in a London nightclub 3 years ago. Our correspondent Amelia Harper joins us now and has been following developments. What else do we know?
3: Yeah, that's right. Well, we have just had that news that Chris Brown has pleaded guilty to a fray after a confrontation at a London nightclub back in 2023. And for those who don't know what the charge of a fray is when somebody uses or threatens unlawful violence to the point where that reasonable person fears for their safety. The 37-year-old US singer was actually facing a trial on more serious charges later in the year after a former friend of his was hit by him twice over the head with a bottle at a nightclub in Mayfair. This was at the Tape Club, which is a private members club. And his co-defendant, 40-year-old Omololu Akinlolu, who's also his vocal coach, has also now pleaded guilty to a fray. And prosecutors have actually now dropped the initial more serious charges against the pair, which they both denied. Those included assault, grievous bodily harm, as well as possession of an offensive weapon. In this case, it was a bottle. And now, because they have pleaded guilty to a fray and those more serious initial charges have been dropped, that trial that I mentioned now is no longer happening. These are pictures of him leaving court here. In terms of what prosecutors say happened, they say this fight was actually captured on CCTV outside the front of this nightclub. And what happened was Chris Brown had struck his former friend, the victim, twice over the head with a bottle before Akinlolu then punched him. And in the words of prosecutors, they called it a vicious and unprovoked attack by the pair in a crowded nightclub. And we are looking at those pictures as he greets fans. A small group of fans had gathered outside of court to see their star, if you like. This is not the first time that Chris Brown has faced an accusation, a charge of this nature. In 2009, he pleaded guilty for beating his former girlfriend, the pop star Rihanna, and they are going to be sentenced in October, both of the men, for a fray.
1: Amelia Harper with the latest on that. Amelia, thank you. Let's take a look at some other stories now. And the Police Federation of England and Wales have written to the Prime Minister to welcome the pause on the early release of prisoners. In the statement, they said it was deeply troubling to hear that two of those convicted of PC Andrew Harper's manslaughter were among those likely to benefit from new early release provisions. The statement went on to say this: in our view, anyone found guilty of a serious assault that leaves police officers traumatized and not able to resume operational duties for months should not benefit from time spent on tagged bail, counting as time served, and nor should they be eligible so soon for release under home detention curfew. We urge you to broaden the review to look specifically at the rules that apply to offenders whose victims were police officers. Jurgen Klopp has been confirmed as the new head coach of Germany. The former Liverpool boss replaces Julian Nagelsmann, who left as head coach following Germany's exit to Paraguay at this summer's World Cup. He has agreed a contract until the next global tournament in 2030. You're watching Sky News today. Coming up, we will bring you more about continued attacks in the Middle East.
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0: The U.S. has launched attacks on Iran for the 13th night in a row as the conflict continues to escalate. U.S. Central Command released this video. It says shows strikes on military facilities, drone storage and communication networks. It's part of efforts to stop Iranian attacks on shipping in the Strait of Hormuz. Well, the war has meant that oil prices have surged to more than $100 a barrel for the first time since May. The sharp rise in prices followed Houthi rebels in Yemen attacking a Saudi tanker in the Red Sea. Well, let's bring in our security and defense analyst, Professor Michael Clark. I mean, you can just tell the oil price is always reacting to what's going on. So Strait of Hormuz, I mean, it's still stuck effectively. And now it's the Strait of Bab al-Mandab, which is basically the Arabian Peninsula and Horn of Africa. And now that potentially getting blocked as well.
1: Yeah, I mean, it's not closed absolutely, but it's dangerous because the Houthis attacked two Saudi tankers and hit them both. And as a result, 10 Saudi tankers who were on their way there turned round. And the point is about these Saudi tankers, the VLCCs, the very large crude containers, they can't get out through the Suez Canal because there's 25 metres.
0: Which, of course, is the other.
1: Exactly, yeah. Suez Canal isn't deep enough. So they go out through the Bab al-Mandab. So the Saudis have got at least 10 tankers now stuck in the Red Sea because they've been getting a lot of oil away from Yanbu. I mean, it's only about half of their normal production, but they've been getting about 5 million barrels a day through Yanbu port, which is pretty good. Normally it's 12 million barrels a day in normal times. Now they're down to 6, maybe 5 from Yanbu, but they're stuck. Now, they could get them out through smaller tankers if they offload them onto smaller vessels, and they could go through the Suez Canal, but then they've got to go a very long way around because then it adds 4 weeks to the trip because all of their oil is going to Asia. And if you look at the trip there, that puts 4 weeks on it, and it's 1.5 million extra in fuel costs. So there's a big disruptive effect of Bab al-Mandab being closed, even to the Saudis. And because Bab al-Mandab has now been made dangerous to them, everybody else has been very, very careful. So it isn't yet closed, but let's say it's conditional. I think it probably will soon be closed.
0: I mean, it puts the pressure on a country like Saudi. We're seeing the other allies, if you will, Kuwait, Bahrain, Qatar, they've been attacked by Iran as well. What is the role of these countries, do you think, in trying to come to some kind of solution, if you think they have one?
1: They're really stuck because none of them wanted this war. They all advised President Trump against launching it. He just went ahead and he did it. And now they're left with picking up the pieces. And they've got somehow to get back on some sort of terms with Iran, if they can, after this war is over. But, I mean, the Saudis are now looking to create different alliances with Turkey, Pakistan, Egypt. So they're rethinking their relationship. They'll always have a relationship with the US, but they don't rely on it in the way they did. United Arab Emirates, they've thrown in their lot with the US and with Israel, so they're taking a different view. Qatar, Kuwait, Oman, they're smaller. They've got to play it very, very carefully. But undoubtedly, the effect of all of this war is that the whole of the Middle East is remaking itself for whatever happens after the end of the war. And the Iranians have got their own regional plans. They think they've won this war, and I think they're probably right. And they are rethinking their whole regional strategy in southern Iraq, in Yemen, and in relation to their future with the antagonism with Israel.
0: I mean, you mentioned the UAE, and interestingly, they had signed up to the Abraham Accords, I think, quite a while ago. And, of course, the Abraham Accords is where they recognized
1: 2019,
0: Israel. And you know, hugely divisive in the Middle East. And now the U.S. president is putting pressure on Saudi to do that. How do you think all of that, when you talk about reshaping the Middle East, obviously the recognition of Israel is crucial to all of their relationships.
1: Yeah, for any progressive momentum in the Middle East, the Abraham Accords are actually a good thing. And they were the best success in foreign policy terms of Trump's first term. And give them credit for that. And Jared Kushner, who negotiated them. And that was in 2019, UAE and Bahrain went in with this recognition of Israel in return for some sort of normalization. The prize was always to get Saudi into it. And the Saudis were very cautious. And they said, look, we'll only come into it when Israel creates a path to a two-state solution. The Israelis have spent 20 years trying to destroy the path towards a two-state solution under Netanyahu. So the Saudis are never going to come into the Abraham Accord in present circumstances. And the idea that President Trump said, well, we're doing this nuclear deal. Oh, and the day after the Saudis left Washington. Oh, incidentally, you've got to sign up to the Abraham Accords. I didn't tell you that the day before because they only thought about it overnight. That just blows it out of the water. It's not going to happen.
0: Just explain to us why it is so crucial that a country like Saudi would not sign up to the Abraham Accords as long as there isn't a proper pathway to Palestinians.
1: Because it would destroy their credibility. I mean, Saudis are the essence of the Arab street. And they are the leader of Sunni Arabism, which is majority Arabism. 90% of all Arabs, 90% of Muslims are Sunni, only 10% are Shia, but most of the Shias are in the Middle East. But they are the centre of that. I mean, they're centre of the holy places. And for them to, as it were, completely betray the Palestinian cause would be so dishonourable, and there would be lasting damage on the Arab street as well. And it would destroy their sense of leadership within the Gulf and in other Arab countries. Saudi's a very important country, albeit that it's run by a very questionable young leader. They're going to be living with this man for 30 or 40 years. MBK, I mean, he's going to be there for a long, MBS rather, he's going to be there for a long time, and he will have influence over the future of the Middle East.
0: Michael, we're going to have to leave it there, as always. Yeah. Thank you. And time now for a quick look at the weather.
2: I hope we haven't forgotten anything.
3: Travel insurance, I tick that box.
2: Yeah, but remember what you forgot last year.
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0: The weather turns cooler and more unsettled this weekend, bringing much-needed rain for some of us. Cooler, breezier and cloudier conditions are moving in from the northwest, with patchy light rain and drizzle for parts of Scotland and Ireland this afternoon. But for the bulk of England and Wales, it does remain dry, with long spells of warm and hazy sunshine. Thicker cloud, outbreaks of rain and freshening winds will develop across northern Scotland and northern Ireland into the evening. As the cloud and rain sinks south overnight, the rain will fizzle out.
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0: You're watching Sky News. Coming up, we're going to tell you more about the psychedelic drugs that are being touted as potential overnight cures.

0: Go back to our top story now. Wildfires continue to ravage parts of Western Europe. Well, Jez Cartwright was on holiday in France and joins me now. Thank you so much for finding the time to join us. Tell us a little bit about what happened to you.
1: Well, it's been an interesting last sort of 24, 48 hours. We were aware of the fire. We could see it from the beach in Cap Ferret, and everybody was just staring at it. And progressively, it got worse. And I woke up yesterday morning and the garden was full of smoke. And that was sort of beginning to worry. We knew some of the towns closer to the fire had been started to be evacuated. So we were waiting. Last night we were out at dinner and down by the inland beach. It was quite surreal. Ash was falling. It was very quiet. People were kind of very wary and wanted to get out. The boats and the ferries were getting fully booked. So it was an anxious wait. And then 4 o'clock this morning, I checked my phone and I was aware that the towns just north of us had started to evacuate. And so it was time to get out.
0: I bet. And just, is it a part of the world that you go to quite often? Is it your first time there or do you have a house? Or, I mean, do you know the area well?
1: I think I have a house there. I've had a house there for the last 18. Well, we have one of my best friends out there. He owns a number of restaurants. He's one of the big employers there. And he's been involved in the evacuation plan for Cap Ferret. If you couldn't get out by car, they put on boats and ferries across to Arcachon, across the bay. And he is now one of the last people to come out. He's visiting a couple of his restaurants on the way that will sadly be evacuated too. And who knows what will happen.
0: How were you actually getting your information? Because you were just mentioning you were having dinner and you could actually see the ash from the fires not so far away and you could see it. But when it comes to the official information, was it by phone? Were you aware of how the evacuation was going to happen if it was going to touch you eventually, which of course it did?
1: I was probably a little bit more aware because of this friend of mine. He was, as I say, involved in the evacuation plans for the whole region. So he was informing us. We were told to buy food for a couple of days because the supermarkets were going to struggle to get food in. A couple of days ago, they shut access. You could leave, but you couldn't get back into the point and the peninsula. So they were quite ordered in the way they did it. And then it was just watching some of the Facebook posts from the local mayors as you go down the peninsula who were posting of incidents and it was time to evacuate. And they did it in a phased approach. But by the time we were in the car at 6 o'clock this morning, the roads were a normal 45-minute trip, took 2.5 hours.
0: I mean, because it's a peninsula, was there ever a point where you worried about how the evacuation would take place if it came to that?
1: Like anything, there's one road in, one road out. And you know that they planned for this. There were the fires across the bay in Arcachon the other year, which you can still see remnants of. And sadly, there's another fire just started there yesterday. And you know there's a lot of firemen there protecting the road. If that one road had been cut off, we'd all have to get on boats. And that was very close to where this film is being shown. If you go left here, that's where the fire was. So this is the main road out. And if the fire had jumped across, we would have all been have to evacuate by boat. One of the problems we heard is that there's a lot of pine trees in this area and the pine cones were basically exploding and flying up to 700 meters in the air. So trying to contain fires was ever harder as the days went on.
0: Absolutely. Now, you're speaking to us from Bordeaux. What accommodation has been put in place, if any has, you know, for the many, many people who have had to be evacuated? And also, yeah, just as a final point, do you have any idea if and when you'll be able to go back?
1: Yeah, the alert came out on the phones this morning. There is temporary accommodation being supplied by the French government close to the centre of Bordeaux. So that's an option for people. I thankfully have some friends who've got some houses in Bordeaux, so we've come to decamp here. I think we've just been told it's going to be up to 16 days before we can get back into the peninsula. I think they need to worry about containment of everything and making sure that the fire is fully out. That whole peninsula, you've got pine trees from north to south for the 25, 30 kilometers. So it's a tinderbox waiting to happen, unfortunately. And they want to make sure that everybody's safe.
0: Absolutely. That, of course, is the most important thing, but still a very shocking situation to go through. Jez Cartwright, who was evacuated safely. Jez, thank you so much for sharing your story with us.
1: My pleasure. Thank you.
0: Now, despite extreme weather and prolonged heat waves, England has not yet entered drought conditions. However, a government report released today reveals that the country has received just 3% of its average rainfall for this month. River flows have decreased dramatically, with 84% now classified as below normal, while reservoir storage levels have fallen to around 75%. Nearly 40% of England is currently subject to hosepipe bans. And this comes after drought conditions were announced in Wales yesterday as a result of widespread wildfires and back-to-back heat waves. Our data and forensics team have shared some before and after satellite images of Thulwyngog affected by the drought in North Wales, showing the extent of the drought which has taken hold there. In other news, psychedelic drugs are being touted as potential overnight cures for addiction, depression and PTSD. They've been in the spotlight ever since President Trump signed an executive order fast-tracking clinical research programs. One of the drugs is Ibogaine, which, despite being unregulated, is already being used in some Mexican clinics. Sky's Martha Kellner went to visit one, a warning that her report shows that drug being administered.
2: Have you done psychedelics before?
3: Yeah.
4: I'm in the Mexican state of Baja California. Ruby, a recovering addict with a history of PTSD, is preparing to take Ibogaine, one of the most powerful psychedelic drugs in existence.
5: You're going to have the test dose, okay, just to check how it's working in your body, and then you're going to have another dose.
4: The mood is set. Advocates believe the pill Ruby is about to take can reset the brain, curing addiction and deep trauma.
5: You are going to have some music and some lights, okay, to helping you going through the experience, okay?
4: We're just going to leave now. The music's come on, the lights have come on, and that signifies the start of this Ibogaine trip for Ruby. Downstairs, the doctors calculate the Ibogaine dose. It's crucial they get it right. Ibogaine is so potent it can cause fatal cardiac arrest if the dose is too high or the patient has existing heart problems. This is Ruby, you can see, in bed. They're also watching her heart rate to make sure that she's not having any adverse reaction to the drug. Patients come here mainly from the United States, where Ibogaine is illegal. What's your history with drug addiction?
6: Many, like Steve and Kyle, are trying to kick drug addiction. Steve is detoxing to get fentanyl out of his system before he can take Ibogaine.
4: When was the last time that you took fentanyl?
7: Before I got on the plane.
4: Before you got on the plane to fly out here?
7: Yeah, I was getting dropped off by my brother, and
4: And does it feel like it's worth the risk? Because Ibogaine is a powerful, can be a dangerous drug.
7: Yeah, well, I do dangerous drugs all the time, so it's definitely worth the risk for me. Yeah.
8: Everybody has problems, and most people solve them one way or another themselves.
4: Conservatives in America have long been staunchly anti-drugs.
9: Something like schizophrenia.
4: From Richard Nixon.
10: America's public enemy number one is drug abuse.
4: To Nancy Reagan's famous slogan.
11: Just say no.
12: The executive order I'm signing.
4: So Donald Trump's sudden interest in psychedelics has surprised many.
12: It's called Ibogaine treatment. Ibogaine.
4: Encouraged by podcaster Joe Rogan.
13: 80% of people are free of that addiction. With two doses, it's more than 90%.
4: He signed an executive order to fast-track Ibogaine research and approval.
6: Some scientists think it's way too soon.
14: You think that the number of deaths from Ibogaine could well be larger than the publicly reported figures that we currently have?
15: Absolutely. In an unregulated black market of treatment in clandestine international locations, we know absolutely nothing about whether it's actually safe or not.
14: That's quite scary, isn't it, given what we're hearing from the White House at the moment?
15: It is quite scary for me and for a lot of people in the scientific community.
6: I return the day after Ruby's treatment to see how she's got on.
16: Who did you see?
17: I saw a lot of different people. I saw my ex-husband. I saw my dad. I saw my sister. I saw my mom and my boyfriend.
16: Do you feel like you're going to come away with something?
17: With my anxiety, because it's pretty constant in my life. I feel it in my body all the time. And ever since I woke up this morning, like, I don't feel it in my chest.
16: Really?
17: Like, yeah, it's weird. Like, I don't feel my, like, heart pounding right here like I normally do.
6: Testimonies like Ruby's are helping to further the case for Ibogaine with politicians. The drug is an intoxicating prospect for those desperate to find a fix for their problems. But with no long-term clinical trials into Ibogaine, the concern is that President Trump is moving too quickly to fast-track it in the United States. Martha Kellner, Sky News, Baja California, Mexico.
0: Donald Trump has imposed a new wave of tariffs on almost 60 countries, including the UK. The White House is claiming that countries haven't done enough to tackle forced labor in global supply chains. The new charges replace temporary tariffs introduced earlier this year after Donald Trump's initial tariffs were struck down by the Supreme Court. Our business and economics correspondent Paul Kelso has more.
18: The net impact on day one of these should be no change at all. The UK was already subject to 10% tariffs with the odd exception, and those will carry over. What the Trump regime has done here is roll over the tariffs that it's been so keen to impose ever since last spring, when Donald Trump signaled a new age of protectionism in the US, seeking to impose tariffs on allies and foes alike. What's changed today is the legal pretext. Initially, they were under emergency powers struck down by the Supreme Court. There was then a temporary measure which expired at midnight and was replaced by this measure, which is based on the pretext that the 60 countries now facing this tariffs of 10% or 12.5% is that these are countries that have not done enough to prevent forced labour in the supply chains of the goods that they're exporting to the United States. Now, the UK, along with the European Union and many of the countries on this list, do have laws to prevent forced labour in supply chains. It's being seen as a pretext. The levels are the same. There are a couple of exemptions. The King helped negotiate zero tariffs for Scotch whiskey. They will remain, and it doesn't appear to affect the tariff cutouts that were negotiated by Sir Keir Starmer last year around protecting at least some access for the UK auto industry to steel and aluminium and some tariffs around beef and ethanol, some farming tariffs as well. They appear to be in place. But what it does underline is that the US is absolutely committed to hitting its trading partners, to raising revenue, which is rolling into the US Treasury and that they welcome. They're attempting to rebalance their trading arrangements and reinvigorate American manufacturing. There's not much chance that is happening yet. But I spoke to Jameson Greer, the Trade Secretary, in person back in February, and it was absolutely clear. He said no one can take free trade with the United States for granted, not even our allies. So this is an economic tool. It's also something of a diplomatic tool. And this is now trying to work a way through. This is now on the desk of Jonathan Reynolds, who was the business secretary back when that limited deal with the US was done. He's now back in post after a spell in the Whip's office. He's familiar with this. But it does appear from the legal opinion that's been voiced around this, this legal pretext, this pretext for these tariffs, has resisted challenge in the courts before. I think there is a feeling that this is the regime that's going to be in place for now. So it'll be up to countries, including the UK, to try and negotiate cutouts where they can and ease the cost. One last thing I would say is the UK has lost its comparative advantage in this tariff regime with the European Union, which was including the UK, to try and negotiate cutouts where they can and ease the cost. One last thing I would say is the UK has lost its comparative advantage in this tariff regime with the European Union, which was facing higher tariffs yesterday than it is today. They're now on a level playing field with the UK. So that is another issue. It's very complex. There's no overnight change, but it's clear the US is not for turning, and Donald Trump is very committed to using tariffs to flex US economic muscle.
0: You're watching Sky News today. Coming up, we'll tell you the latest about U.S. media reports that Donald Trump could launch a military campaign on Mali.
19: I'm Dominic Waghorn.

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0: U.S. media is reporting Donald Trump could launch a military campaign on Mali to target armed groups. Our U.S. correspondents, James Matthews and David Blevins, have been discussing that possibility on the Trump 100 podcast.
1: Trump and Mali are not two words I thought I would see together anytime soon. Why is he so interested in Mali? Well, it's not the government of Mali. That's important to say. In fact, Trump and his self-styled Department of War are mulling strikes on a Malian militant group linked to Al-Qaeda, Jamaat Nusra al-Islam wal-Muslimin.
2: Easy for you to say, David. Please tell me there's an acronym for that.
1: J-N-I-M.
2: Thank goodness. As per reports in the Washington Post, the US, it's keen to start flying over Mali with both commercial planes and surveillance technology.
1: Yeah, Mali is the 26th biggest country in the world, and it covers a lot of ground in West Africa. But at the moment, those flights can't happen because of the growing grip that JNIM terrorist organization has over Mali. The fear is if you fly planes or surveillance equipment over Mali, JNIM would try to shoot it down.
2: They've become more dangerous by joining forces with a different separatist group who also want to usurp the Malian government. That has all led to the government of Mali to hire Russian mercenaries to combat this dual threat. And the government of Mali, well, it plays as hard as its terrorist opponents.
1: According to the Washington Post, there's still some disagreement in the administration as to what to do about all of this. What many in the administration will no doubt see is one of the world's biggest gold-producing nations with large lithium deposits in desperate need of help, and therefore ripe for US business interest should that region stabilize. Of course, the other side of Trump's White House will simply be asking why another war in a far-flung place that no American can point to on a map. It's hardly a vote winner.
0: And time now for a look at the weather.
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0: Well, the weather turns cooler and more unsettled this weekend, bringing much-needed rain for some of us. Cooler, breezier and cloudier conditions are moving in from the northwest, with patchy light rain and drizzle for parts of Scotland and Ireland this afternoon. But for the bulk of England and Wales, it does remain dry, with long spells of warm, hazy sunshine. Thicker cloud, outbreaks of rain and freshening winds will develop across northern Scotland and northern Ireland into the evening. And as the cloud and rain sink south overnight, the rain will fizzle out. However, further spells of rain will push into the northwest.
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0: You're watching Sky News. Coming up, we're going to bring you the latest on the wildfires that you can see there are burning across Western Europe. More details at the top of the hour.

0: This is Sky News Today. It's 3 o'clock. The headlines. Summer heat waves spark wildfires in parts of Western Europe with emergency evacuations in Spain and France. Anger from the families of the Southport attack victims as the killer, Axel Rudakubana, is moved from prison to a psychiatric hospital. The new Number 10 North opens in Manchester as the Prime Minister seeks to shift power away from Westminster.
1: What does it cost for everybody to troop down to London every time there's a meeting when you need to make an argument about something? What does that cost? So actually, isn't it better that we have a North Pole that balances the South Pole?
0: The American R&B star Chris Brown pleads guilty to a fray over an incident in a London nightclub 3 years ago. And a special report from the Mexican clinic using a psychedelic drug to treat addiction in a method backed by the U.S. administration. Good afternoon. Thank you for joining us. Summer heat waves have sparked wildfires in parts of Western Europe with emergency evacuations in Spain and France. Two fires west of Bordeaux in southern France threaten a major tourist hotspot, with some holidaymakers seen leaving Lège Cap Ferret by boat. The peninsula is usually packed with people taking advantage of the summer weather at this time of year, but there are fears that it could be cut off from the mainland by the blaze. Our correspondent Sadia Chowdhury reports.
2: Residents have long gone. Left behind are their homes, businesses, and the Spanish Civil Guard. They've been tackling this and two other wildfires in southwest Madrid for days. Blazes that are being fanned by a heat wave that shows no signs of let-up. The Spanish government has declared a national emergency. That brings the police and security forces in charge of this huge firefighting effort. The vulnerable and most beloved being rescued first. The Prime Minister has been holding emergency coordination meetings. He addressed his nation on social media. I want to extend my full solidarity to all the people who are watching as the fire scorches their woodlands and threatens their homes. The government has deployed all available resources. It will stand by your side during the emergency and in the recovery. Smoke from the blaze is visible even from a distance. This fishmonger among those evacuated.
3: All around the town was smoke and fire. I was scared. Everything was just fire and smoke. People were nervous. The elderly were walking one after the other. It makes you feel bad.
2: Europe is the world's fastest warming continent. In southwest France, more than 34 square miles have already been burned. This fire, raging since Wednesday.
4: We were evacuated, I think it was around 2 a.m. The flames were behind the house, then they receded, and now I don't know. I just don't know. We're just waiting for news.
2: More mass evacuations on the Atlantic coast after 40,000 had already left. Some on boats, residents and tourists alike.
5: We have to evacuate all these people because we are not sure of the way the fire will end. All these wildfires are not usual here in this part of Europe, in southwest of France. But since maybe 5 to 10 years, it's more and more coming every year. And we think it's due to climate change.
2: France has asked the European Union's civil protection mechanism to be activated. That would bring an international effort to help bring these fires under control. Sadia Chowdhury, Sky News.
0: The Southport killer, Axel Rudakubana, has been transferred from prison to Broadmoor Psychiatric Hospital. But the move has shocked the families of his three victims. Sky's Molly Malone has the latest.
6: This isn't a move that will change the nature of his sentence. We know that he's serving a 52-year sentence for the brutal murder of those three little girls in Southport almost 2 years ago now. Elsie, Alice and Bibi were just 7, 9 and 6 years old when they were killed. And people will remember it was an attack which was described by the judge in his sentencing remarks as evil, describing them as the most extreme and shocking crimes. Now, these types of transfers generally happen on the advice of clinical professionals when it's deemed that an offender is no longer safe to be managed in a prison environment, normally because of mental disorders or mental conditions. He will still be locked up. He'll still be monitored 24/7, and he'll be made to take part in mandatory sort of rehab activity, treatment and therapy. But you can only imagine how difficult it will be for the victims' families hearing that he's been transferred from Belmarsh Prison, which is a Category A prison in southeast London, to a psychiatric hospital. We've had a statement reflecting how some of those victims' families are feeling. Let me read it to you. They said via their lawyers, the three families we represent have been made aware of this development in the last 36 hours. And it is safe to say that whilst this news would devastate them at any time, the fact that this has occurred as we approach the second anniversary, in our view, is another move by Axel Rudakabana, who would appear to be attempting once again to manipulate the system. That view has certainly been echoed by the likes of the Prison Officers Association as well, saying it in their view is an attempt by Axel Rudakabana to game the system. We've also had a statement from Reform UK leader Nigel Farage. Now, he said Axel Rudakabana has been moved from prison to a psychiatric hospital where he will be treated as a patient, not a prisoner. During the trial, his own defence lawyer did not submit a psychiatric report. This outrageous decision must be reversed. So clearly Nigel Farage suggesting there that in his view, Axel Rudakabana is being treated more leniently by being transferred from prison to a psychiatric hospital. The facts are that both can be true. He will be treated at Broadmoor as both a patient that it clearly, in the advice of clinical professionals, needs treatment, needs some help with his mental disorder, perhaps, in their view. But he will also still be treated as a prisoner. He will be monitored round the clock, and he will be
0: reporting there. And at 4 o'clock, I'll be speaking live to Chris Turner, the lawyer for the Southport families, who you heard Molly mention in her report. But first, Andy Burnham is spending his first day working at the new Number 10 North. Temporarily based in an office building in Manchester, Number 10 North is central to the Prime Minister's plan to shift power away from Westminster and put decision-making into the hands of people at a local level. He spoke with staff inside the new office.
1: What does it cost for everybody to troop down to London every time there's a meeting when you need to make an argument about something? What does that cost? So actually, isn't it better that we have a North Pole that balances the South Pole of our country, where power will always be concentrated, but at least it creates that sense of a more balanced country and that big things can be done from here? But this is the place where kind of Whitehall meets the rest of the country. I've called it the nerve centre for a rewired Britain. Or if you think about it in terms of the day-to-day kind of challenge around growth, it will be the situation room for growth, where we all get round the table, mayors with all of the team and the Whitehall department, so we get those decisions made more quickly, we break through the logjams, and we get things done. So it is

0: Burnham has really made this a flagship part of his premiership. Politicians have spoken a long time about devolution, pushing powers out of Westminster, but Andy Burnham has made it one of his key priorities. It has become an Andy Burnham buzzword, and so Number 10 North has come to signify that promise. It was one of his biggest policy announcements before even becoming Prime Minister, Number 10 North, and it is more than just a building. Indeed, it is a bit of a nondescript building, isn't it? Actually, partly because of the security reasons. At the moment, GCHQ works inside here, so this is seen as a pretty appropriate place to house a Prime Minister who's choosing to work here for at least one day a week, indeed other very senior politicians as well. But what will happen inside this building, the decisions that will be made, will determine the success of an Andy Burnham premiership. He wants decisions to be made here on things like council house building, public transport, greater public control of utilities like water and energy. He wants money to be spent here. So the idea that all of the big decisions in Westminster get made in SW1, in Whitehall, in the Houses of Parliament, and smaller decisions get made of outside of Westminster, he wants to scrap that. He wants to change that completely. And now one of the criticisms is that actually, will this help just people in the north of England? What about people in the southwest, the southeast, the Midlands? Well, he's saying that from here, this base here, they will drive growth in every postcode. That's another key phrase that we are hearing time and time again from Andy Burnham. Other senior people in his cabinet that will be based here throughout the week, throughout the parliamentary year, are the likes of Angela Rayner, somebody who used to be Deputy Prime Minister. She is now Housing Secretary, as well as her, Lucy Powell, who is now Education Secretary, indeed a Manchester MP herself, and Lou Hague, now being named, really, the most powerful woman in Westminster. She is Andy Burnham's right-hand woman, if you like, who will be targeted, who will be tasked with making a lot of his big decisions. We heard him talking there just as he was opening Number 10 North, saying that it was might be the best day of his life. Not joking either, I don't think. This is something that clearly he has wanted to do for a long time. Of course, Andy Burnham started his career in Westminster, then came to Manchester to be its mayor, and is now returning to Westminster in the hope that he can kind of roll out his devolution model right across the country. This is actually a temporary site. There is a brownfield development just outside the city that could house hundreds of civil servants, some being hired locally, others being offered relocation packages to move from London. Now, some of the critics include Kemi Badenoch, the Conservative Party leader. You might not be surprised to hear that, who was speaking just yesterday, accusing Andy Burnham of lacking ambition. She thinks that this is all a gimmick. Well, actually, there are some Labour MPs, even in Andy Burnham's own party, that feel a little bit nervous about this. And you probably won't be surprised to know they aren't the ones based in the north of England. Those kind of in the south, again, in the Midlands, elsewhere, worried that they feel that they're far away from Westminster themselves, Manchester even further away. Will the decisions made here really positively impact them? Well, Andy Burnham says yes. That is the mission behind it. So a lot of kind of intrigued people here today. We haven't seen Andy Burnham yet. Kind of security, we've seen a lot of police officers. It's a very high security atmosphere here. But he is inside there, having this first meeting, hoping to set this off on a really positive foot. Hence why he's brought his big cabinet, big beasts up here, to show that a lot of importance is being placed on this. But of course, with that comes great scrutiny, and it's the impact of the decisions made here that Andy Burnham will be measured on.
1: Let's go to the Middle East now, where four Palestinians and two Israeli soldiers have been killed in a shooting in the northern West Bank. Several more people have been seriously injured. The Israeli military said it was preparing for a major operation in response to the incident. Well, let's bring in our Middle East correspondent, Adam Parsons. Adam, what else do we know about this incident?
2: So this is an incident in a Palestinian town called Tell, which is a bit further up the West Bank. Now, the details around it are sometimes a bit contradictory, depending on which account you listen to. But what appears to have happened was a group of Israeli settlers, potentially dozens of them from a place called Havat Gilad, apparently were on what's described as a hiking trip. Now, this is Area B. They should, under normal circumstances, even if they weren't on

0: a trip like this have coordinated with the Israeli military. They didn't. They ended up in Tel near a mosque, and that was clearly then an angry confrontation between Palestinians there and these Israeli settlers. Now, at some point, the settlers summoned security support from their settlement, from Havet Gilad, and then this is where the accounts completely differ. One account says that the security officer who turned up was somehow disarmed by a Palestinian, that at some point shots were fired, that the Israeli military then turned up. Whatever the truth is, what is clear is that two Israelis have been killed. One of them from that security detail that arrived, another from the Israeli military, and four Palestinians have been shot and killed, and another several have been wounded. One of those, or at least one of those, is critically injured. Now, reprisal attacks have taken place from other settlements in that area. A reminder that under international law, these settlements are all illegal, and notably one in a place called Farata, where the International Red Cross is saying that eight people there have been injured. Now, this is a ratcheting up of tension. We've had several days of conflicts. Had a couple of Israelis have been stabbed and injured, and the Israeli authorities have then shot dead the Palestinians who they claimed were responsible. They invariably refer to these attackers as terrorists. We, earlier in the week, were at a scene of a town called Deir Jarir in the West Bank where two villagers had been shot by Israeli authorities. The Israelis say that they are having to fend off what they consider to be terrorist attacks on their settlers. And of course, whenever soldiers are killed, the tension ratchets up. As I am speaking to you, a funeral service is being held in Havet Gilad for Benyahu Melleh. He's 32. He was the member of the security detail who came out to support these settlers. He was actually the agricultural coordinator in that settlement. He was a reservist soldier, and his funeral is taking place now at that settlement. He's being laid to rest alongside a rabbi. The reaction from the Israeli political establishment has been pretty much uniformly one of fury at the deaths of these soldiers, including the Bezalel Smotrich and Itamar Ben-Gvir from the far right of Israeli politics, who have both demanded huge reprisals, including Ben-Gvir saying that this village of Tel should be bombed, should be attacked, that the property of people related to those who carried out this attack should be razed to the ground, and that the village should be made to look like a comparable town in Gaza. That sort of hyperbole, by the way, you have to see within the context of heading towards an election where the people who support Smotrich and Ben-Gvir expect them to be undying in their caustic criticism of anything bluntly to do with the Palestinians. But Benjamin Netanyahu has also been extremely critical of these attacks, supportive of his soldiers, and as so often, there is almost no mention across the Israeli political class of the Palestinians who have been killed in these clashes.
1: Adam Parsons with the latest there on developments in the West Bank from Jerusalem. Adam, thank you. And as Adam was talking, we have had news from Israel's Prime Minister's office saying that Netanyahu is going to meet President Trump at the White House on Tuesday. So that just coming into us here from the Prime Minister's office in Israel, that Benjamin Netanyahu is going to meet Donald Trump at the White House on Tuesday. I'm sure the two men will discuss the situation in the West Bank as, of course, the ongoing conflict between Iran, Israel and the U.S. Let's take a look at some other stories now. The Police Federation of England and Wales have written to the Prime Minister to welcome the pause on the early release of prisoners. In the statement, they said it was deeply troubling to hear that two of those convicted of PC Andrew Harper's manslaughter were among those likely to benefit from new early release provisions. Well, the statement went on to say, in our view, anyone found guilty of a serious assault that leaves police officers traumatized and not able to resume operational duties for months should not benefit from time spent on tagged bail, counting as time served, and nor should they be eligible so soon for release under home detention curfew. We urge you to broaden the review to look specifically at the rules that apply to offenders whose victims were police officers. Irish police say they've intercepted what they're calling an extremely significant car bomb near the border with Northern Ireland. It was discovered in a vehicle travelling south in County Monaghan on Wednesday as part of an operation targeting dissident Republicans. A female driver in her 20s and a man in his 40s have been arrested. This is what Ireland's Justice Minister, Jim O'Callaghan, had to say.
2: It is very worrying, but I suppose what I'm encouraged about is that the Gardaí were able to apprehend the suspect. The device has been, I suppose, procured for the Gardaí and has been diffused. So there's lots of issues in respect of it that are of concern, but I also want to commend the Gardaí Sinn Féin for the work they did in ensuring that this didn't become a real threat to the public.
1: Police are appealing for information after four men died in a collision in Huiton in Merseyside this morning. Two men aged 23 and two other men aged 24 and 26 were pronounced dead at the scene. Another 27-year-old, who was a passenger inside the car, was taken to hospital where he remains in a stable condition.
3: You have a warrant for your address in your car today, okay?
4: My car?
3: Yes. So I'm here to arrest you on suspicion of indecent.
1: A former police inspector has been jailed for 10 years after being found guilty of sexual and misconduct offences. 67-year-old Gerard Hutchings carried out unwarranted strip searches on 18 young men between the ages of 17 and 31, between 1999 and 2007. The American R&B star Chris Brown has pled guilty to a fray over an incident in a London nightclub 3 years ago. Sky's Amelia Harper has the details.
5: Chris Brown has pleaded guilty to a fray after a confrontation at a London nightclub back in 2023. And for those who don't know what the charge of a fray is when somebody uses or threatens unlawful violence to the point where that reasonable person fears for their safety. The 37-year-old US singer was actually facing a trial on more serious charges later in the year after a former friend of his was hit by him twice over the head with a bottle at a nightclub in Mayfair. This was at the Tape Club, which is a private members club. And his co-defendant, 40-year-old Omalolu Akinlolu, who's also his vocal coach, has also now pleaded guilty to a fray. And prosecutors have actually now dropped the initial more serious charges against the pair, which they both denied. Those included assault, grievous bodily harm, as well as possession of an offensive weapon. In this case, it was a bottle. And now, because they have pleaded guilty to a fray and those more serious initial charges have been dropped, that trial that I mentioned now is no longer happening. These are pictures of him leaving court here. In terms of what prosecutors say happened, they say this fight was actually captured on CCTV outside the front of this nightclub. And what happened was Chris Brown had struck his former friend, the victim, twice over the head with a bottle before Akinlolu then punched him. And in the words of prosecutors, they called it a vicious and unprovoked attack by the pair in a crowded nightclub. And we are looking at those pictures as he greets fans. A small group of fans had gathered outside of court to see their star, if you like. This is not the first time that Chris Brown has faced an accusation, a charge of this nature. In 2009, he pleaded guilty for beating his former girlfriend, the pop star Rihanna. And they are going to be sentenced in October, both of the men, for a fray.
1: This is Sky News Today. Coming up, we'll have the latest on the continued American attacks.

0: The U.S. has launched attacks on Iran for the 13th night in a row as the conflict continues to escalate. U.S. Central Command released this video that it says shows strikes on military facilities, drone storage and communication networks. It's part of efforts to stop Iranian attacks on shipping in the Strait of Hormuz. Well, the war has meant oil prices have surged to more than $100 a barrel for the first time since May. The sharp rise in prices followed Houthi rebels in Yemen attacking a Saudi tanker in the Red Sea. I spoke to our security and defense analyst, Professor Michael Clark, earlier, and I started by asking him about the potential closure of Bab al-Mandab Strait. That's the stretch of water between the Arabian Peninsula and the Horn of Africa.
1: I mean, it's not closed absolutely, but it's dangerous because the Houthis attacked two Saudi tankers and hit them both. And as a result, 10 Saudi tankers who were on their way there turned round. And the point is about these Saudi tankers, the VLCCs, the very large crude containers, they can't get out through the Suez Canal. But it's dangerous because the Houthis attacked two Saudi tankers and hit them both. And as a result, 10 Saudi tankers who were on their way there turned round. And the point is about these Saudi tankers, the VLCCs, the very large crude containers, they can't get out through the Suez Canal because there's 25 metres.
0: Which, of course, is the other.
1: Exactly, yeah. Suez Canal isn't deep enough. So they go out through the Bab al-Mandab. So the Saudis have got at least 10 tankers now stuck in the Red Sea because they've been getting a lot of oil away from Yanbu. I mean, it's only about half of their normal production, but they've been getting about 5 million barrels a day through Yanbu port, which is pretty good. Normally it's 12 million barrels a day in normal times. Now they're down to 6, maybe 5 from Yanbu, but they're stuck. Now, they could get them out through smaller tankers if they offload them onto smaller vessels, and they could go through the Suez Canal, but then they've got to go a very long way round because then it adds 4 weeks to the trip because all of their oil is going to Asia. And if you look at the trip there, that puts 4 weeks on it, and it's 1.5 million extra in fuel costs. So there's a big disruptive effect of Bab al-Mandab being closed, even to the Saudis. And because Bab al-Mandab has now been made dangerous to them, everybody else has been very, very careful. So it isn't yet closed, but let's say it's conditional. I think it probably will soon be closed.
0: I mean, it puts the pressure on a country like Saudi. We're seeing the other allies, if you will, Kuwait, Bahrain, Qatar, they've been attacked by Iran as well. What is the role of these countries, do you think, in trying to come to some kind of solution, if you think they have one?
1: They're really stuck because none of them wanted this war. They all advised President Trump against launching it. He didn't. He just went ahead and he did it. And now they're left with picking up the pieces. And they've got somehow to get back on some sort of terms with Iran, if they can, after this war is over. But, I mean, the Saudis are now looking to create different alliances with Turkey, Pakistan, Egypt. So they're rethinking their relationship. They'll always have a relationship with the US, but they don't rely on it in the way they did. United Arab Emirates, they've thrown in their lot with the US and with Israel, so they're taking a different view. Qatar, Kuwait, Oman, they're smaller. They've got to play it very, very carefully. But undoubtedly, the effect of all of this war is that the whole of the Middle East is remaking itself for whatever happens after the end of the war. And the Iranians have got their own regional plans. They think they've won this war, and I think they're probably right. And they are rethinking their whole regional strategy in southern Iraq, in Yemen, and in relation to their future with the antagonism with Israel.
0: I mean, you mentioned the UAE, and interestingly, they had signed up to the Abraham Accords, I think, quite a while ago. And, of course, the Abraham Accords is where they recognized Israel. And you know, hugely divisive in the Middle East. And now the U.S. president is putting pressure on Saudi to do that. How do you think all of that, when you talk about reshaping the Middle East, obviously the recognition of Israel is crucial to all of their relationships.
1: Yeah, for any progressive momentum in the Middle East, the Abraham Accords are actually a good thing. And they were the best success in foreign policy terms of Trump's first term. And give them credit for that. And Jared Kushner, who negotiated them. And that was in 2019, UAE and Bahrain went in with this recognition of Israel in return for some sort of normalization. The prize was always to get Saudi into it. And the Saudis were very cautious and they said, look, we'll only come into it when Israel creates a path to a two-state solution. The Israelis have spent 20 years trying to destroy the path towards a two-state solution under Netanyahu. So the Saudis are never going to come into the Abraham Accord in present circumstances. And the idea that President Trump said, well, we're doing this nuclear deal. Oh, and the day after the Saudis left Washington. Oh, incidentally, you've got to sign up to the Abraham Accords. I didn't tell you that the day before because he only thought about it overnight. That just blows it out of the water. It's not going to happen.
0: Just explain to us why it is so crucial that a country like Saudi would not sign up to the Abraham Accords as long as there isn't a proper pathway to a Palestinian.
1: Because it would destroy their credibility. I mean, Saudis are the essence of the Arab street. And they are the leader of Sunni Arabism, which is majority Arabism. 90% of all Arabs, 90% of Muslims are Sunni, only 10% are Shia, but most of the Shias are in the Middle East. But they are the center of that. I mean, they're the center of the holy places. And for them to, as it were, completely betray the Palestinian cause would be so dishonorable, and there would be lasting damage on the Arab street as well. And it would destroy their sense of leadership within the Gulf and in other Arab countries. Saudi's a very important country, albeit that it's run by a very questionable young leader. They're going to be living with this man for 30 or 40 years. MBK, I mean, he's going to be there for a long, MBS rather, he's going to be there for a long time, and he will have influence over the future of the Middle East.
0: Time now for a look at the weather.
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0: Well, the weather turns cooler and more unsettled this weekend, bringing much-needed rain for some of us. The change is already underway in the north as cloudier, windier and wetter conditions move into northern Scotland and parts of Northern Ireland. Elsewhere, it's a largely fine and warm end to Friday. Well, that leads into a mostly dry and mild night for England and Wales with clear skies and a few fog patches. However, it will be cloudier and windier in the northwest with outbreaks of rain and the risk of gales in the far north.
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0: You're watching Sky News. Coming up, we'll bring you the latest reaction to the Southport killer being accused of manipulating the system after the move to a Category A prison to a psychiatric hospital.
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0: Situation Room for Growth, you know, where we're kind of
1: okay,
0: like
1: let's bring you the latest
0: way.
1: Pictures coming Minister's out of Manchester. Andy Burnham there and certain members of the cabinet there at the first meeting of the National Economic Council, the launch of number 10 North, that he's described as the best day of his life.
0: To drive now. This is exciting, isn't it, everybody? Good afternoon. Thank you very much indeed. This is a meeting of the National Economic Council, but really glad that we've invited my old friends, the mayors, here as well, because it's also the inaugural event at Number 10 North. And how good does that sound? I've described this earlier as the best day of my life, and I think I'm probably going to be in trouble at home over the weekend, because my other half might have some other views about what should be the best day of my life. But it is something huge, really, because I left this city in 1991 because I couldn't find anything to do. There was not a job I could find here. And it's the story of so many people in Britain having to leave the place where they belong because there wasn't opportunity, and then having to go somewhere else. And here we are, 35 years on, as the centre of government lands here in the north of England. It really is, you know, hugely significant. But it's about what it does, isn't it? And I just want to assure everyone around the table from all of the different parts of England that Number 10 North is at your service. It's here for you to empower you. More than that, empower the people that you represent, the places where they live, to make it feel as though we're all part of a national story where everyone is pulling in the same direction and we're all beginning to feel positive change in our communities. We can see positive change on our high streets, and that's what Number 10 North is all about. So,
1: okay, latest pictures there coming out of that meeting, the National Economic Council at Number 10 in the North, with Andy Burnham, part, of course, of his push in his premiership to devolve powers to the rest of the UK outside of London. Now, let's go to another story. The Southport killer, Axel Rudakubana, has been transferred from prison to Broadmoor Psychiatric Hospital. But the move has shocked the families of his three victims. Well, joining me now is Dr. Bradley Hillier, a consultant psychiatrist who has previously worked at Broadmoor. Sir, thank you so much for joining us here on the program. I mean, obviously, we don't know a lot of the details that will have gone into making this decision, but what sorts of things would normally get a prison transferred from a Category A prison to a psychiatric hospital like Broadmoor?
2: Good afternoon, and thank you very much for inviting me on to explain these issues to you, because I do appreciate that they're highly emotive, particularly in the context of this news today. I think it is really important to understand that when somebody is sentenced to imprisonment, by all expectations, they will serve their sentence, and that treatments will occur in prison for physical health problems and mental health problems, whoever the prisoner is, to the same level as they would receive if they were in society. Now, with mental health problems, clearly some of these types of problems are associated with significant changes in behaviour, beliefs that are not grounded in reality, perhaps. And one of the core challenges of many mental health problems is people don't realise that they're unwell and in need of treatment. So for anyone who has a situation like that, we do have the Mental Health Act, which is used to detain people in hospital. It's called sectioning sometimes. And the Mental Health Act is how we deliver treatment for people when they don't appreciate that they're unwell. And most importantly, the risks that are associated with their illness are such that they're high and can't be just left and ignored. Now, the Mental Health Act only applies in psychiatric hospitals, and there's good reason for that. You wouldn't want somebody being able to just, you know, detain you in the street and force medication on you, which is what the Mental Health Act gives powers to do in extreme situations. And so these are the kinds of considerations that we need to take into account when working with prisoners with mental health problems who attempts will have no doubt been made to treat them in prison. There are healthcare areas, psychiatrists who practice in prisons. But sometimes that's not possible because the person either doesn't appreciate that they're unwell or the attempts at treatment that are needed are not available in a prison. And so for the risks associated with the illness or suspected illness to be manageable, that person needs to go to a place where the Mental Health Act can be used. And for any prisoner, it's almost always a secure psychiatric hospital, of which there are a number around the UK.
1: I understand.
2: But Broadmoor and the other three.
1: Forgive me for jumping in. We're just a bit restricted on time. There's quite a few points I want to put to you. We've heard from the lawyer of the families, of course, of the victims of Axel Rudakabana, saying, and I'll be speaking to him in more detail in the next hour, but saying effectively that they worry that he may be gaming, that he may be manipulating the system. How likely is that? How easy would it be? I know, again, we don't know the specific details of this case, but generally speaking, how easy or even possible is it to manipulate the system?
2: Well, I think inherent in the transfer decision for somebody to go from prison to hospital, and bearing in mind this is not a permanent situation, this is a temporary situation. The transfer is not saying anyone will go to hospital and they'll be there for the rest of their sentence. They're going there to have treatment. And to get into that situation, these prisoners have to be seen by multiple professionals, psychiatrists, more than one psychiatrist, usually three or four by the time an admission to Broadmoor is being considered. And various legal recommendations have to be put forward, which are proposed to the Ministry of Justice. And then the Ministry of Justice reviews all of the evidence for somebody being seriously unwell and warranting urgent transfer to hospital for treatment. And then they authorise the transfer by issuing a warrant. Now, that process, of course, any process is inherently, you know, potentially got flaws in it, but it's a very robust process. And to be able to get through to a high secure psychiatric hospital admission would have been very many checks and balances, particularly when there are very, very emotive issues at play, as there are in this particular case.
1: Of course.
2: But the process is the same for everybody.
1: I mean, you mentioned, and it's in the Mental Health Act, that basically the law requires that the prisoner be sent back to prison once the treatment that he requires to be at hospital for is over. In reality, how often does that happen when it comes to prisoners being turned into patients effectively at a place like Broadmoor? How often is it that they go back, or how often is it that actually they end up staying at the psychiatric hospital?
2: Oh, well, they go back really quite often, actually. So, as I said, the assumption for somebody who is a sentenced prisoner, and Broadmoor can have, and any psychiatric hospital that deals with prisoners can have people who are pre-sentenced, who haven't been convicted or haven't even been for trial, but also this group that we're talking about, post-sentence, convicted prisoners with a sentence, they will, by default, be returning to prison if their treatment in hospital allows that to be the case and can be sustained. Now, that can be a decision made by the responsible doctor within the hospital, and hospitals have review processes internally to check that, you know, that beds are being used appropriately, because many people need transfer, more people than there are beds available for. So there's no desire to keep anyone unnecessarily in a psychiatric hospital. These are scarce resources that are needed for acute situations. And so people staying in a psychiatric hospital for the remainder of their sentence is really quite an exceptional and rare thing. It happens in exceptional cases when there are often very good reasons. But very much so, the default is that any prisoner who's sentenced will be returned back to prison when their treatment is no longer needed to occur in a hospital setting under the Mental Health Act.
1: Axel Rudakabana was, of course, found guilty of murder. So for prisoners with that kind of profile, what benefits or what restrictions, what would his stay be like in Broadmoor? What would the differences be between that and Belmarsh, the Category A prison that he's leaving?
2: So Belmarsh and Broadmoor are two very different establishments, but they have some very significant similarities in the sense that they are both secure establishments, Belmarsh is a prison that is run by the prison system, the Ministry of Justice, and Broadmoor is a hospital and run by the NHS. Now, the uniting feature is that security is the underlying foundation upon which these establishments run. However, of course, a prison is not designed for giving treatment or for treating people with mental illness as its core function, which a psychiatric hospital is. In a place like Belmarsh or any other high secure prison, only to some extent can treatment be given because it's not a hospital. And just like being in the community, for example, there are certain treatments that are not available that people have to go to hospital for. So when people go to hospital, whether it's from the community or from Belmarsh to a place like Broadmoor or another secure psychiatric hospital, the focus will be treatment. But that treatment will be being delivered in a highly secure environment that is
1: Dr.
2: informed.
1: Hillier, forgive me, we have very little time. I just want to make this point. I understand what you're saying about the treatment that obviously the hospital can provide it and a prison can't in the same way. But I suppose my core question would be, would a prisoner have an easier time in a psychiatric hospital? Fewer restrictions, more benefits, that kind of thing.
2: I wouldn't say that there are fewer restrictions and more benefits. I think things are traded off in certain ways, if it's from the perspective of the prisoner, at least. But I think actually what we're dealing with are two very different. Well, in the sense that you're subject to potentially enforced treatments. Even more rights potentially are removed by virtue of you being under the Mental Health Act. The Mental Health Act provides really very significant powers to treating psychiatrists that are not available in prisons. So people can be treated against their will with medications that they don't want to take, but that are felt to be needed.
1: Dr. Bradley
2: from the perspective
1: Hillier,
2: of the psychiatrist.
1: Dr. Hillier, I'm so sorry. We're going to have to leave it there. Thank you so much for sharing your expertise with us. Thank you.
2: You're welcome. Thank you.
1: And now let's get the latest from Kemi Badenoch, who's in Newport, I believe, who's been responding to Andy Burnham being in Manchester for Number 10 North. Let's listen.
3: I think this is a very interesting gimmick that the Prime Minister has pulled today. Moving Number 10 to Manchester does not make decision-making any better. It's just creating another branch of the civil service in a different place. We did this. We moved parts of the Treasury to Darlington. Boris Johnson had a levelling up agenda. George Osborne had the Northern Powerhouse. It's the actual decisions that are being taken that matter, not where you move people. Here or there. And what I'm really worried about is that we've got a new Prime Minister who should be lifting his sights and talking about how we revolutionise our economy, but he's mostly talking about the little things. Bus fares, he's not talking about AI, he's not talking about how we create jobs. He's acting as if he's still the Mayor of Manchester.
1: You're watching Sky News Today. Coming up, we'll tell you more about the psychedelic drugs that are being touted as potential cures for addiction, depression, and PTSD.
4: I'm Dominic.

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1: Are being touted as potential overnight cures for addiction, depression, and PTSD. They've been in the spotlight ever since President Trump signed an executive order fast-tracking clinical research programs. Well, one of the drugs is Ibogaine, which, despite being unregulated, is already being used in some Mexican clinics.
2: Have you done psychedelics before?
3: Yeah.
4: I'm in the Mexican state of Baja California. Ruby, a recovering addict with a history of PTSD, is preparing to take Ibogaine, one of the most powerful psychedelic drugs in existence.
5: You're going to have the test dose, okay, just to check how it's working in your body, and then you're going to have another dose.
4: The mood is set. Advocates believe the pill Ruby is about to take can reset the brain, curing addiction and deep trauma.
5: You're going to have some music and some lights, okay, to helping you going through the experience, okay?
4: We're just going to leave now. The music's come on, the lights have come on, and that signifies the start of this Ibogaine trip for Ruby. Downstairs, the doctors calculate the Ibogaine dose. It's crucial they get it right. Ibogaine is so potent it can cause fatal cardiac arrest if the dose is too high or the patient has existing heart problems. Okay. This is Ruby, you can see, in bed. They're also watching her heart rate to make sure that she's not having any adverse reaction to the drug. Patients come here mainly from the United States, where Ibogaine is illegal. What's your history with drug addiction?
6: Many, like Steve and Kyle, are trying to kick drug addiction. Steve is detoxing to get fentanyl out of his system before he can take Ibogaine.
4: When was the last time that you took fentanyl?
7: Before I got on the plane.
4: Before you got on the plane to fly out here?
7: Yeah, I was getting dropped off by my brother, and yeah.
4: And does it feel like it's worth the risk? Because Ibogaine is a powerful, can be a dangerous drug.
7: Yeah, well, I do dangerous drugs all the time, so it's definitely worth the risk for me. Yeah.
8: Everybody has problems, and most people solve them one way or another themselves.
4: Conservatives in America have long been staunchly anti-drugs.
9: Something like schizophrenia.
4: From Richard Nixon.
10: America's public enemy number one is drug abuse.
4: To Nancy Reagan's famous slogan.
11: Just say no.
12: The executive order I'm signing.
4: So Donald Trump's sudden interest in psychedelics has surprised many.
12: It's called Ibogaine treatment. Ibogaine.
4: Encouraged by podcaster Joe Rogan.
13: 80% of people are free of that addiction. With two doses, it's more than 90%.
4: He signed an executive order to fast-track Ibogaine research and approval. Some scientists think it's way too soon.
14: You think that the number of deaths from Ibogaine could well be larger than the publicly reported figures that we currently have?
15: Absolutely. In an unregulated black market of treatment in clandestine international locations, we know absolutely nothing about whether it's actually safe or not.
14: That's quite scary, isn't it, given what we're hearing from the White House at the moment?
15: It is quite scary for me and for a lot of people in the scientific community.
4: I return the day after Ruby's treatment to see how she's got on.
16: Who did you see?
17: I saw a lot of different people. I saw my ex-husband. I saw my dad. I saw my sister. I saw my mom and my boyfriend.
4: Do you feel like you're going to come away with something?
17: With my anxiety, because it's pretty constant in my life. I feel it in my body all the time. And ever since I woke up this morning, like, I don't feel it in my chest.
4: Really?
17: Like, yeah, it's weird. Like, I don't feel my, heart pounding right here like I normally do.
4: Testimonies like Ruby's are helping to further the case for Ibogaine with politicians. The drug is an intoxicating prospect for those desperate to find a fix for their problems. But with no long-term clinical trials into Ibogaine, the concern is that President Trump is moving too quickly to fast-track it in the United States. Martha Kellner, Sky News, Baja California, Mexico.

0: This is Sky News Today. It's 3 o'clock. The headlines. The families of the Southport attack victims accuse killer Axel Rudakubana of trying to manipulate the system after he is transferred to hospital. Rudakubana is serving a 52-year sentence and he was transferred last night. We'll be speaking to the family's lawyer this hour. Summer heat waves spark wildfires in parts of Western Europe with emergency evacuations in Spain and France. The new number 10 North opens in Manchester as the Prime Minister seeks to shift power away from Westminster.
1: Number 10 North is at your service. 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
0: And the American R&B star Chris Brown pleads guilty to a fray over an incident in a London nightclub 3 years ago. Good afternoon. The Southport killer, Axel Rudakubana, has been transferred from prison to Broadmoor Psychiatric Hospital. But the move has shocked the families of his three victims. Molly Malone has more.
2: Southport killer Axel Rudakubana has been transferred from prison to a psychiatric hospital, a move which his victims' families have described as manipulating the system. This is what we know. It's been almost 2 years since the brutal murders of three little girls at a Taylor Swift-themed dance class in Southport. Elsie, who was seven, Alice, who was nine, and Bibi, who was six, were all killed in an attack which the judge described as evil. The most extreme, shocking, and exceptionally serious crimes. Rudakubana is serving a 52-year sentence for their murders. That doesn't change because of this transfer. But he's been moved from Belmarsh, a Category A jail, to a Broadmoor psychiatric hospital. These types of transfers happen on the advice of clinical professionals under the Mental Health Act when an offender is seen to present as an increased risk, where it's deemed they can't safely be managed in prison because of a mental disorder or conditions. As a patient there, he'll still remain locked up and monitored. He'll receive mandatory treatment and therapy. Once deemed fit again, he can be transferred back to prison. But this will be another reminder for his victims' families of his horrific crimes. We've heard from them in a statement via the three girls' family lawyers. They said, "It is safe to say that whilst this news would devastate them at any time, the fact that this has occurred as we approach the second anniversary, in our view, is another move by Axel Rudakubana, who would appear to be attempting, once again, to manipulate the system." Reform UK leader Nigel Farage posted on X to call the decision outrageous, suggesting it should be reversed. And the Prison Officers Association have also said he's playing the system, in their words, suggesting he should spend his entire sentence in prison, in solitary confinement. They also say their members could be placed at risk, managing him in Broadmoor, compared to prison. Remember as well, Rudakubana allegedly attacked a prison officer while he was at Belmarsh with boiling hot kettle water. Staff at Broadmoor are specialist nurses, many of them are Prison Officer Association members, and they are trained in the use of force. This isn't the first time a high-profile criminal has been sent to Broadmoor. Others in the past have included Ronnie Cray and serial killer Peter Sutcliffe. The government, for their part, are clear that high-secure hospitals are not places of freedom. Rudakubana's sentence doesn't change and his liberties are restricted. They said their thoughts are with the victims' families and have emphasised that the decision came after rigorous security checks and a clinical assessment. He'll remain at Broadmoor until he's deemed fit to return to prison.
0: Well, earlier I spoke to consultant psychiatrist Dr. Bradley Hillier, who's previously worked at Broadmoor, and asked him more about Rudakubana's transfer from prison to hospital.
3: Bearing in mind this is not a permanent situation, this is a temporary situation. The transfer is not saying anyone will go to hospital and they'll be there for the rest of their sentence. They're going there to have treatment, and to get into that situation, these prisoners have to be seen by multiple professionals, psychiatrists, more than one psychiatrist, usually three or four by the time an admission to Broadmoor is being considered. And various legal recommendations have to be put forward, which are proposed to the Ministry of Justice. And then the Ministry of Justice reviews all of the evidence for somebody being seriously unwell and warranting urgent transfer to hospital for treatment. And then they authorise the transfer by issuing a warrant. Now, that process, of course, any process is inherently, you know, potentially got flaws in it, but it's a very robust process. And to be able to get through to a high secure psychiatric hospital admission will have been very many checks and balances, particularly when there are very, very emotive issues at play, as there are in this particular case.
0: Well, I'm joined now by Chris Walker, lawyer at Bond Turner, representing the three bereaved Southport families. Chris Walker, thank you so much for joining us here on the programme. Now, you've given some reaction of what the families said or felt when this news was announced. I'm just wondering what the latest on that is, as I guess the news sinks in. What else are the families thinking about this transfer from prison to a psychiatric hospital?
4: In all honesty, we've had very little notice of the transfer. The families received a phone call on the 22nd of July and thereafter a letter in the afternoon. And quite frankly, the letter which we received is very sparse in details. It doesn't explain in great detail the triggering event as to why this has occurred. And our concern is that this is a clear attempt to manipulate the system. It's quite clear that at the time he committed the atrocity, he had a very clear mind. He knew the quantity and quality of what he was doing. It was pre-planned, meticulous, and executed. And quite frankly, we do not understand, I do not understand, why when somebody who had a clear understanding without any psychosis, why he's now been transferred to a hospital when he should remain in prison.
0: I mean, you've just mentioned that the families that you weren't really given a much advance notice, but also not the kind of details that you would want to know to try, I guess, to justify this move. I'm just wondering, I'm assuming you're asking for more of those details, and what kinds of things would you want to know?
4: Within the letter, there was an invitation by the Director of Public Protection for a meeting, and I'll be accepting that on behalf of the families. But what we need to know is why, as we are at the second anniversary, this is the second time as we approach the anniversary, he's making the headlines. The families are still not able to grieve properly. They have a very public inquiry. He's in the news once again. At this time of the year, they should be thinking about their wonderful daughters who we've now lost. And yet the sideshow is him, and it's re-traumatizing, bringing everything back. It's just simply not acceptable. We have to come up with a solution to protect the families. My deep concern here is that this is a reoccurring event, and for however long he holds a breath, he's going to continue to re-traumatise those families every year. We have to find a solution to protect them.
0: I mean, the accusation that you're making effectively is that he's trying to game the system. Now, a little earlier, we spoke to Dr. Hillier, who's a psychiatrist who's worked in Broadmoor, and he said that it's a very robust process by which any prisoner would end up at a psychiatric hospital like that, and that he's in hospital to get treatment. I'm just wondering what your reaction to that comment would be.
4: Well, it's news to me. None of that has been referred to us, to the families, by anybody in government. So we need to understand the system. So these are the types of questions that we'll be asking when I meet the Director of Public Protection. And we need to know the answers. We don't know the detail. We don't know whether it can be challenged. We don't know how the decision was made. And after we have that information, we can then digest and prepare a proper reaction thereafter.
0: You mentioned earlier that basically this is the 2-year anniversary of that those horrible murders, and you mentioned how just seeing the killer's name in the headlines again and having this issue come up now re-traumatizes the families. I'm just wondering just how they're feeling 2 years on, and the timing of this, which I'm assuming would have been devastating news anyway, but the timing of this announcement coming 2 years on the 2-year anniversary, I'm just wondering what impact that's having.
4: It's devastating. This is a time when they should be thinking about the children that they've lost. And here we are, TV, the world media, again focused upon him. And quite frankly, I feel very, very sorry for them. We're 2 years on, and they're still not in a position where they can grieve. They're still not in a position where they can start to come to terms with what's going on. So I'm devastated for them.

0: Now in other news, summer heat waves have sparked wildfires in parts of Western Europe with emergency evacuations in Spain and France. Spanish police have arrested one person and investigated another one for one of the main fires affecting the country. Well, two fires west of Bordeaux in southern France threaten a major tourist hotspot, with some holidaymakers seen leaving Lège Cap Ferret by boat. The peninsula is usually packed with people taking advantage of the summer weather at this time of year, but there are fears that it could be cut off from the mainland by the blaze. Our correspondent Sadia Chaudhry reports.
1: Residents have long gone. Left behind are their homes, businesses, and the Spanish Civil Guard. They've been tackling this and two other wildfires in southwest Madrid for days. Blazes that are being fanned by a heat wave that shows no signs of let-up. The Spanish government has declared a national emergency. That brings the police and security forces in charge of this huge firefighting effort. The vulnerable and most beloved being rescued first. The Prime Minister has been holding emergency coordination meetings. He addressed his nation on social media. I want to extend my full solidarity to all the people who are watching as the fire scorches their woodlands and threatens their homes. The government has deployed all available resources. It will stand by your side during the emergency and in the recovery. Smoke from the blaze is visible even from a distance. This fishmonger among those evacuated.
2: All around the town was smoke and fire. I was scared. Everything was just fire and smoke. People were nervous. The elderly were walking one after the other. It makes you feel bad.
1: Europe is the world's fastest warming continent. In southwest France, more than 34 square miles have already been burned. This fire, raging since Wednesday.
3: We were evacuated, I think it was around 2 a.m., the flames were behind the house, then they receded, and now I don't know. I just don't know. We're just waiting for news.
1: More mass evacuations on the Atlantic coast after 40,000 had already left. Some on boats, residents and tourists alike.
4: We have to evacuate all these people because we are not sure of the way the fire will end. All these wildfires are not usual here in this part of Europe, in southwest of France, but since maybe 5 to 10 years, it's more and more coming every year, and we think it's due to climate change.
1: France has asked the European Union's civil protection mechanism to be activated. That would bring an international effort to help bring these fires under control. Sadia Chaudhry, Sky News.
0: Andy Burnham is spending his first day working at the new Number 10 North. Temporarily based in an office building in Manchester, Number 10 North is central to the Prime Minister's plan to shift power away from Westminster and put decision-making into the hands of people at a local level. Also in Manchester, the Prime Minister chaired his first meeting of the newly revived National Economic Council. Now, these are the latest pictures from that meeting at Number 10 North. Now, the NEC is a body that was originally created by Gordon Brown back in 2008 to provide a national response to economic emergencies. And this is some of what was said during that meeting.
5: I left this city in 1991 because I couldn't find anything to do. There was not a job I could find here. And it's the story of so many people in Britain having to leave the place where they belong. Because there wasn't opportunity, and then having to go somewhere else. And here we are, 35 years on, as the centre of government lands here in the north of England. It really is, you know, hugely significant. But it's about what it does, isn't it? And I just want to assure everyone around the table from all of the different parts of England that Number 10 North is at your service. It's here for you to empower you. More than that, empower the people that you represent, the places where they live, to make it feel as though we're all part of a national story where everyone is pulling in the same direction. And

0: are all beginning to feel positive change in our communities. We can see positive change on our high streets, and that's what Number 10 North is all about. So if I just say a little more about the structure of today, we're going to talk initially about the vision for the National Economic Council. Then we're going to hear from the mayors in terms of where you are, your perspectives on regional growth, and what you're looking for from Number 10 North as it then plays back your ambitions to the centre of government. We will then kind of drive this from the centre of government to make sure we're meeting you where you are, and the Whitehall operation is right behind you. I was in Downing Street on Monday. It feels a long time ago now on a Friday afternoon, but you might remember me saying something about building a sense of national unity, common purpose, getting a feeling of positivity in all of our regions. And I think that comes when we're all facing the same way and pulling the same way. But I know as mayors, obviously, having been one, that sometimes it didn't and doesn't feel like that to you, that, you know, you kind of know what you want to do, Tracy for West Yorkshire or Steve for the Liverpool City region or Andrea for Greater Lincolnshire. You know what you want to do, and yet you kind of feel you're arguing in different places across Whitehall to try and get people to listen. What I'm trying to do here is make the UK one team where we're all pulling behind you, because your places are where growth happens or it doesn't happen. And I think we've got to get a different approach to making that change happen.
1: The American R&B star Chris Brown has pled guilty to a fray over an incident in a London nightclub 3 years ago. Sky's Amelia Harper has the details.
2: Chris Brown has pleaded guilty to a fray after a confrontation at a London nightclub back in 2023. And for those who don't know what the charge of a fray is when somebody uses or threatens unlawful violence to the point where that reasonable person fears for their safety. The 37-year-old US singer was actually facing a trial on more serious charges later in the year after a former friend of his was hit by him twice over the head with a bottle at a nightclub in Mayfair. This was at the Tape Club, which is a private members club. And his co-defendant, 40-year-old Omololu Akinlolu, who's also his vocal coach, has also now pleaded guilty to a fray. And prosecutors have actually now dropped the initial more serious charges against the pair, which they both denied. Those included assault, grievous bodily harm, as well as possession of an offensive weapon. In this case, it was a bottle. And now, because they have pleaded guilty to a fray and those more serious initial charges have been dropped, that trial that I mentioned now is no longer happening. These are pictures of him leaving court here. In terms of what prosecutors say happened, they say this fight was actually captured on CCTV outside the front of this nightclub. And what happened was Chris Brown had struck his former friend, the victim, twice over the head with a bottle before Akinlolu then punched him. And in the words of prosecutors, they called it a vicious and unprovoked attack by the pair in a crowded nightclub. And we are looking at those pictures as he greets fans. A small group of fans had gathered outside of court to see their star, if you like. This is not the first time that Chris Brown has faced an accusation, a charge of this nature. In 2009, he pleaded guilty for beating his former girlfriend, the pop star Rihanna. And they are going to be sentenced in October, both of the men, for a fray.
1: Look at some of the day's other stories now. The Police Federation of England and Wales have written to the Prime Minister to welcome the pause on the early release of prisoners. In the statement, they said it was deeply troubling to hear that two of those convicted of PC Andrew Harper's manslaughter were among those likely to benefit from new early release provisions. Well, the statement went on to say, in our view, anyone found guilty of a serious assault that leaves police officers traumatized and not able to resume operational duties for months should not benefit from time spent on tagged bail counting as time served, and nor should they be eligible so soon for release under home detention curfew. We urge you to broaden the review to look specifically at the rules that apply to offenders whose victims were police officers. Irish police say they've intercepted what they're calling an extremely significant car bomb near the border with Northern Ireland. It was discovered in a vehicle travelling south in County Monaghan on Wednesday as part of an operation targeting dissident Republicans. A female driver in her 20s and a man in his 40s have been arrested. And this is what Ireland's Justice Minister, Jim O'Callaghan, has had to say.
3: It is very worrying, but I suppose what I'm encouraged about is that the Gardaí were able to apprehend the suspect. The device has been, I suppose, procured for the Gardaí and has been diffused. So there's lots of issues in respect of it that are of concern, but I also want to commend the Gardaí Síochána Conaill for the work they did in ensuring that this didn't become a real threat to the public.
4: You have a warrant for your address in your car today, okay?
5: I can't.
4: Yes, so I'm here to arrest you on suspicion.
1: A former police inspector has been jailed for 10 years after being found guilty of sexual and misconduct offences. 67-year-old Gerard Hutchings carried out unwarranted strip searches on 18 young men between the ages of 17 and 31, between 1999 and 2007. Police are appealing for information after four men died in a collision in Huyton in Merseyside this morning. Two men aged 23 and two other men aged 24 and 26 were pronounced dead at the scene. Another 27-year-old, who was a passenger inside the car, was taken to hospital where he remains in a stable condition. This is Sky News Today. Coming up, we'll bring you the latest from the West Bank, where four Palestinians and two Israeli soldiers have been killed.

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0: why it hasn't been stopped.
1: Go to the Middle East now, where four Palestinians and two Israeli soldiers have been killed in a shooting in the northern West Bank. Several more people have been seriously injured. The Israeli military said it was preparing for a major operation in response to the incident. Our Middle East correspondent Adam Parsons has more details.
2: This is an incident in a Palestinian town called Tell, which is a bit further up the West Bank. Now, the details around it are sometimes a bit contradictory, depending on which account you listen to. But what appears to have happened was a group of Israeli settlers, potentially dozens of them, from a place called Havat Gilad, apparently were on what's described as a hiking trip. Now, this is Area B. They should, under normal circumstances, even if they weren't on a trip like this, have coordinated with the Israeli military. They didn't. They ended up in Tel near a mosque, and that was clearly then an angry confrontation between Palestinians there and these Israeli settlers. Now, at some point, the settlers summoned security support from their settlement, from Havat Gilad, and then this is where the accounts completely differ. One account says that the security officer who turned up was somehow disarmed by a Palestinian, that at some point shots were fired, that the Israeli military then turned up. Whatever the truth is, what is clear is that two Israelis have been killed, one of them from that security detail that arrived, another from the Israeli military, and four Palestinians have been shot and killed, and another several have been wounded. One of those, or at least one of those, is critically injured. Now, reprisal attacks have taken place from other settlements in that area. A reminder that under international law, these settlements are all illegal, and notably one in a place called Farata, where the International Red Cross is saying that eight people there have been injured. Now, this is a ratcheting up of tension. We've had several days of conflicts. Had a couple of Israelis have been stabbed and injured, and the Israeli authorities have then shot dead the Palestinians who they claimed were responsible. They invariably refer to these attackers as terrorists. We, earlier in the week, were at a scene of a town called Deir Jarir in the West Bank where two villagers had been shot by Israeli authorities. The Israelis say that they are having to fend off what they consider to be terrorist attacks on their settlers. And of course, whenever soldiers are killed, the tension ratchets up. As I am speaking to you, a funeral service is being held in Havat Gilad for Benyahu Melay. He's 32. He was the member of the security detail who came out to support these settlers. He was actually the agricultural coordinator in that settlement. He was a reservist soldier, and his funeral is taking place now at that settlement. He's being laid to rest alongside a rabbi. The reaction from the Israeli political establishment has been pretty much uniformly one of fury at the deaths of these soldiers, including the Bezalel Smotrich and Itamar Ben-Gvir from the far right of Israeli politics, who have both demanded huge reprisals, including Ben-Gvir saying that this village of Tel should be bombed, should be attacked, that the property of people related to those who carried out this attack should be razed to the ground, and that the village should be made to look like a comparable town in Gaza. That sort of hyperbole, by the way, you have to see within the context of heading towards an election where the people who support Smotrich and Ben-Gvir expect them to be undying in their caustic criticism of anything bluntly to do with the Palestinians. But Benjamin Netanyahu has also been extremely critical of these attacks, supportive of his soldiers, and as so often, there is almost no mention across the Israeli political class of the Palestinians who have been killed in these clashes.
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1: Well, the weather turns cooler and more unsettled this weekend, bringing much-needed rain for some of us. The change is already underway in the north as cloudier, windier and wetter conditions move into northern Scotland and parts of Northern Ireland. Elsewhere, it's a largely fine and warm end to Friday. That leads into a mostly dry and mild night for England and Wales, with clear skies and a few fog patches. However, it will be cloudier and windier in the northwest, with outbreaks of rain and the risk of gales in the far north.
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1: You're watching Sky News. Coming up, we will bring you more on the renewed US attack.

0: Bring you some breaking news now coming into us from the Port of London Authority. Now, we understand that emergency services are dealing with an incident on the River Thames at Westminster Bridge in central London. Responders from the RNLI, that's the Royal National Lifeboat Institution, could be seen treating casualties on a boat at Westminster Pier. We understand a large number of police officers, fire crews and ambulances are at the scene with traffic across the bridge, of course, at a standstill. We also have a statement from the Port of London Authority. A spokesperson said, "We are aware of an incident involving a police vessel at Westminster Bridge. We're supporting the response by providing river traffic management assistance where needed and are working closely with the Met Police, HM Coast Guard and partner agencies to try to manage the situation." So we understand that there has been an incident at Westminster Bridge involving a police vessel, and ambulances and other emergency services have been responding in the area. We will, of course, bring you the latest detail from that incident as we get that. But first, the U.S. has launched attacks on Iran for the 13th night in a row as the conflict continues to escalate. U.S. Central Command released this video that it says shows strikes on military facilities, drone storage and communication networks. It's part of efforts to stop Iranian attacks on shipping in the Strait of Hormuz. Well, the war has meant oil prices have surged once again to more than $100 a barrel, but for the first time since May. The sharp rise in prices followed Houthi rebels in Yemen attacking a Saudi tanker in the Red Sea. Well, earlier I spoke to our security and defense analyst, Professor Michael Clark, and started by asking him about the potential closure of the Strait of Bab al-Mandab. That's the stretch of water between the Arabian Peninsula and the Horn of Africa.
1: I mean, it's not closed absolutely, but it's dangerous because the Houthis attacked two Saudi tankers and hit them both. And as a result, 10 Saudi tankers who were on their way there turned round. And the point is about these Saudi tankers, the VLCCs, the very large crude containers, they actually can't get out through the Suez Canal because there's 25 metres.
0: Which, of course, is the other.
1: Exactly. Yeah. Suez Canal isn't deep enough. So they go out through the Bab al-Mandab. So the Saudis have got at least 10 tankers now stuck in the Red Sea. Because they've been getting a lot of oil away from Yanbu. I mean, it's only about half of their normal production, but they've been getting about 5 million barrels a day through Yanbu port, which is pretty good. Normally it's 12 million barrels a day in normal times. Now they're down to 6, maybe 5 from Yanbu, but they're stuck. Now, they could get them out through smaller tankers if they offload them onto smaller vessels, and they could go through the Suez Canal, but then they've got to go a very long way around. Because then it adds 4 weeks to the trip, because all of their oil is going to Asia. And if you look at the trip there, that puts 4 weeks on it, and it's $1.5 million extra in fuel costs. So there's a big disruptive effect of Bab al-Mandab being closed, even to the Saudis. And because Bab al-Mandab has now been made dangerous to them, everybody else has been very, very careful. So it isn't yet closed, but let's say it's conditional. I think it probably will soon be closed.
0: I mean, it puts the pressure on a country like Saudi. We're seeing the other allies, if you will, Kuwait, Bahrain, Qatar, they've been attacked by Iran as well. What is the role of these countries, do you think, in trying to come to some kind of solution, if you think they have one?
1: They're really stuck because none of them wanted this war. They all advised President Trump against launching it. He just went ahead and he did it. And now they're left with picking up the pieces. And they've got somehow to get back on some sort of terms with Iran, if they can, after this war is over. But I mean, the Saudis are now looking to create different alliances with Turkey, Pakistan, Egypt. So they're rethinking their relationship. They'll always have a relationship with the US, but they don't rely on it in the way they did. United Arab Emirates, they've thrown in their lot with the US and with Israel, so they're taking a different view. Qatar, Kuwait, Oman, they're smaller. They've got to play it very, very carefully. But undoubtedly, the effect of all of this war is that the whole of the Middle East is remaking itself for whatever happens after the end of the war. And the Iranians have got their own regional plans. They think they've won this war, and I think they're probably right. And they are rethinking their whole regional strategy in southern Iraq, in Yemen, and in relation to their future with the antagonism with Israel.
0: I mean, you mentioned the UAE, and interestingly, they had signed up to the Abraham Accords, I think, quite a while ago. And, of course, the Abraham Accords is where they recognized Israel. And you know, hugely divisive in the Middle East. And now the U.S. president is putting pressure on Saudi to do that. How do you think all of that, when you talk about reshaping the Middle East, obviously the recognition of Israel is crucial to all of their relationships.
1: Yeah, for any progressive momentum in the Middle East, the Abraham Accords are actually a good thing. And they were the best success in foreign policy terms of Trump's first term. And give them credit for that. And Jared Kushner, who negotiated them. And that was in 2019, UAE and Bahrain went in with this recognition of Israel in return for some sort of normalization. The prize was always to get Saudi into it. And the Saudis were very cautious and they said, look, we'll only come into it when Israel creates a path to a two-state solution. The Israelis have spent 20 years trying to destroy the path towards a two-state solution under Netanyahu. So the Saudis are never going to come into the Abraham Accord in present circumstances. And the idea that President Trump said, well, we're doing this nuclear deal. Oh, and the day after the Saudis left Washington. Oh, incidentally, you've got to sign up to the Abraham Accords. I didn't tell you that the day before because they only thought about it overnight. That just blows it out of the water. It's not going to happen.
0: Just explain to us why it is so crucial that a country like Saudi would not sign up to the Abraham Accords as long as there isn't a proper pathway to Palestinians.
1: Because it would destroy their credibility. I mean, Saudis are the essence of the Arab street, and they are the leader of Sunni Arabism, which is majority Arabism. 90% of all Arabs, 90% of Muslims are Sunni, only 10% are Shia, but most of the Shias are in the Middle East. But they are the centre of that. I mean, they're centre of the holy places. And for them to, completely betray the Palestinian cause would be so dishonourable, and there would be lasting damage on the Arab street as well. And it would destroy their sense of leadership within the Gulf and in other Arab countries. Saudi's a very important country, albeit that it's run by a very questionable young leader. They're going to be living with this man for 30 or 40 years. MBK, I mean, he's going to be there for a long, MBS rather, he's going to be there for a long time, and he will have influence over the future of the Middle East.
0: Okay, let's bring you the latest now on that incident on the River Thames, which we understand involves a police vessel. We're now hearing from police sources who have said a police boat carrying armed officers crashed near Westminster Bridge in central London. And casualties could be seen being treated by paramedics on a black, rigid, inflatable boat. So you can see crowds gathering there. The bridge has, of course, been closed to traffic. We understand that responders from the RNLI as well, that's the Royal National Lifeboat Institution, could be seen treating casualties on a boat at Westminster Pier. And you can see there are a large number of police officers, fire crews, and ambulances on the scene. So the latest that we're hearing from police sources is that a police boat carrying armed officers crashed near Westminster Bridge in central London, and casualties could be seen being treated by paramedics. We will, of course, bring you the latest developments as we get them on this incident on the River Thames. Now, Donald Trump has imposed a new wave of tariffs on almost 60 countries, including the UK. The White House is claiming the countries haven't done enough to tackle forced labor in global supply chains. The new charges replace temporary tariffs introduced earlier this year after Donald Trump's initial tariffs were struck down by the Supreme Court. We got the reaction from Cabinet Office Minister Sally Jameson to the 10% tariff that will apply to UK goods.
2: We're actually in a better place today than we were yesterday because things like whiskey and medical technologies, the tariffs won't apply. And actually, through the deal that was negotiated with the US, Britain has done better out of it. But of course, conversations will always continue between officials and ministers, both here in the UK and in the US, to make sure that we're getting the best deal that we can.
0: Well, our business and economics correspondent Paul Kelso has more on this.
3: the net impact on day one of these should be no change at all. The UK was already subject to 10% tariffs with the odd exception, and those will carry over. What the Trump regime has done here is roll over the tariffs that it's been so keen to impose ever since last spring, when Donald Trump signaled a new age of protectionism in the US, seeking to impose tariffs on allies and foes alike. What's changed today is the legal pretext. Initially, they were under emergency powers struck down by the Supreme Court. There was then a temporary measure which expired at midnight and was replaced by this measure, which is based on the pretext that the 60 countries now facing this tariffs of 10% or 12.5% is that these are countries that have not done enough to prevent forced labour in the supply chains of the goods that they're exporting to the United States. Now, the UK, along with the European Union and many of the countries on this list, do have laws to prevent forced labour in supply chains. It's being seen as a pretext. The levels are the same. There are a couple of exemptions. The King helped negotiate zero tariffs for Scotch whiskey. They will remain, and it doesn't appear to affect the tariff cutouts that were negotiated by Sir Keir Starmer last year around protecting at least some access for the UK auto industry to steel and aluminium and some tariffs around beef and ethanol, some farming tariffs as well. They appear to be in place. But what it does underline is that the US is absolutely committed to hitting its trading partners, to raising revenue, which is rolling into the US Treasury, and that they welcome. They're attempting to rebalance their trading arrangements and reinvigorate American manufacturing. There's not much chance that is happening yet. But I spoke to Jameson Greer, the Trade Secretary, in person back in February, and it was absolutely clear. He said no one can take free trade with the United States for granted, not even our allies. So this is an economic tool. It's also something of a diplomatic tool. And this is now trying to work a way through. This is now on the desk of Jonathan Reynolds, who was the business secretary back when that limited deal with the US was done. He's now back in post after a spell in the Whip's office. He's familiar with this. But it does appear from the legal opinion that's been voiced around this, this legal pretext, this pretext for these tariffs, has resisted challenge in the courts before. I think there is a feeling that this is the regime that's going to be in place for now. So it'll be up to countries, including the UK, to try and negotiate cutouts where they can and ease the cost. One last thing I would say is the UK has lost its comparative advantage in this tariff regime with the European Union, which was facing higher tariffs yesterday than it is today. They're now on a level playing field with the UK. So that is another issue. It's very complex. There's no overnight change, but it's clear the US is not for turning, and Donald Trump is very committed to using tariffs to flex US economic muscle.
0: This is Sky News Today. Coming up, we'll bring you the latest on reports in the US media that Donald Trump may be planning...

0: US media is reporting Donald Trump could launch a military campaign on Mali to target armed groups. Our US correspondents, James Matthews and David Blevins, have been discussing the possibility for the Trump 100 podcast.
1: Trump and Mali are not two words I thought I would see together anytime soon. Why is he so interested in Mali? Well, it's not the government of Mali. That's important to say. In fact, Trump and his self-styled Department of War are mulling strikes on a Malian militant group linked to Al-Qaeda, Jamaat Nusra al-Islam wal-Muslimin.
2: Easy for you to say, David. Please tell me there's an acronym for that.
1: J-N-I-M.
2: Thank goodness. As per reports in the Washington Post, the US, it's keen to start flying over Mali with both commercial planes and surveillance technology.
1: Yeah, Mali is the 26th biggest country in the world, and it covers a lot of ground in West Africa. But at the moment, those flights can't happen because of the growing grip that JNIM terrorist organization has over Mali. The fear is if you fly planes or surveillance equipment over Mali, JNIM would try to shoot it down.
2: They've become more dangerous by joining forces with a different separatist group who also want to usurp the Malian government. That has all led to the government of Mali to hire Russian mercenaries to combat this dual threat. And the government of Mali, well, it plays as hard as its terrorist opponents.
1: According to the Washington...
0: And let's just bring you the latest on that incident near Westminster Bridge. We've got a statement from the Met Police. It says that around 3:40 p.m. on Friday, today, a boat from the Met's Marine Policing Unit struck Westminster Bridge and a number of officers entered the water but were recovered. Then hearing that additional officers responded alongside the London Ambulance Service and the London Fire Brigade. We understand 5 officers were injured and are receiving treatment. We await an update on the extent of their injuries. So the Met Police statement continues. It says, at this stage, we don't believe any members of the public were involved or injured. The circumstances of the incident will be thoroughly reviewed. But at this stage, our priority is the well-being of the officers involved. So that police statement coming into us here saying that at 3:40 on Friday, a boat from the Met's Marine Policing Unit struck Westminster Bridge and a number of officers entered the water, but they were recovered. We can see live pictures there from Westminster Bridge, where you can see that the London Ambulance Service and the London Fire Brigade there to help. The bridge, of course, closed to traffic. You can see people gathering there. So the latest that we're hearing from the Met Police is that it was a boat from the Met's Marine Policing Unit which struck the bridge, and a number of officers entered the water, but then they were recovered. 5 officers were injured and are receiving treatment, and there's going to be an update on the extent of their injuries. Jane Secker will be here with the News Hour with the latest on that story and all of the days that entered the water, but they were recovered. We can see live pictures there from Westminster Bridge, where you can see that the London Ambulance Service and the London Fire Brigade there to help. The bridge, of course, closed to traffic. You can see people gathering there. So the latest that we're hearing from the Met Police is that it was a boat from the Met's Marine Policing Unit which struck the bridge, and a number of officers entered the water, but then they were recovered. 5 officers were injured and are receiving treatment, and there's going to be an update on the extent of their injuries. Jane Secker will be here with the News Hour with the latest on that story and all of the days at the news.

0: Hello, it's 5 o'clock. I'm Jane Secker. This is the News Hour. The top stories. Breaking news. 5 Met police officers are injured after their boat strikes Westminster Bridge. Number 10 North is open for business as Andy Burnham seeks to transfer power away from Westminster.
1: Number 10 North is at your service. 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
0: Tens of thousands are evacuated and an arrest is made as wildfires spread across Spain and France. American music star Chris Brown pleads guilty to a fray over a London nightclub incident 3 years ago. And a special report from the Mexican clinic using a psychedelic drug to treat addiction in a method backed by the US administration. All that to come, but first we just want to update you on some breaking news in the last few minutes. The Metropolitan Police say 5 of their officers have been injured after a marine policing unit vessel struck Westminster Bridge. Well, emergency services are on the scene dealing with the incident. And as you can see, police have taped off a section of the bridge. Fire engines and ambulances have been called to the scene. Traffic on the bridge has also come to the stop. And over the last 20 minutes, half an hour or so, the bridge has been absolutely crammed with onlookers peering into the water to see what was happening below. An air ambulance was also called to the scene. But in the last few minutes, the police have cleared the bridge. And they say that additional officers from the Metropolitan Police responded alongside London Ambulance and London Fire Brigade. They say that they understand that 5 officers there were injured and are receiving treatment after entering the water. They were, though, recovered out of the water, and they are now awaiting an update on the extent of the officers' injuries. The police say at this stage they don't believe any members of the public were involved or injured. And, of course, the circumstances of this incident are going to be thoroughly reviewed. But they say that at the moment their priority is the well-being of the officers involved. But over the last few minutes, those on Westminster Bridge have been watching a rigid black inflatable boat, which was moored to the side of the river, being used as a place to treat those who were thrown into the water by the paramedics. So this is obviously also going to cause a certain amount of chaos in the centre of London. Westminster Bridge, a key route through from north to south for many. A Port of London Authority spokesperson says they're aware of an incident involving a police vessel at Westminster Bridge, and they are supporting the response and providing assistance where needed, working closely with the Metropolitan Police and the Coast Guard and other partner agencies to manage the situation. They've also closed entrances 3 and 4 to Westminster Underground as well, just to try and reduce the number of people there on the scene. So we'll bring you any updates on that as we get them throughout the evening. Now, Andy Burnham has spent the final day of his working week as Prime Minister at his new Number 10 North office, describing it as the best day of his life. Temporarily based in a Manchester office building, it's all part of the Prime Minister's plans to devolve power away from Westminster. Cabinet ministers, including Louise Hay, Angela Rayner and Lucy Powell, are also expected to work from there. Mr Burnham delivered a few comments to staff at his new Northern headquarters when he arrived. Let's take a listen.
2: What does it cost for everybody to troop down to London every time there's a meeting when you need to make an argument about something? What does that cost? So actually, isn't it better that we have a North Pole that balances the South Pole of our country, where power will always be concentrated, but at least it creates that sense of a more balanced country and that big things can be done from here. But this is the place where kind of Whitehall meets the rest of the country. I've called it the nerve centre for a rewired Britain. Or if you think about it in terms of the day-to-day kind of challenge around growth, it will be the situation room for growth, where we all get around the table, mayors with all of the team and the Whitehall department, so we get those decisions made more quickly, we break through the logjams, and we get things done. So it is much more profound, I think, than people have worked out so far. It's not just a new office. Through this place, power is going to flow, energy is going to flow, new ideas are going to come through. The regions are going to play back their ambitions here, and the team is then going to say, right, we're behind you, we're going to make them work. That is a different way of running Britain.
0: The Southport killer, Axel Rudigabana, has been accused of trying to manipulate the system after he was transferred from prison to a psychiatric hospital to be treated as a patient. Rudigabana is serving a 52-year sentence over the fatal stabbings of three girls, Elsie Dotsankam, Alice De Silva, Aguiar and Bibi King, and the attempted murders of eight other children and two adults back in July 2024. His transfer has shocked the families of his victims. Earlier, we spoke to the lawyer representing the victims' families. Here's what he had to say.
3: We've had very little notice of the transfer. The families received a phone call on the 22nd of July and thereafter a letter in the afternoon. And quite frankly, the letter which we received is very sparse in details. It doesn't explain in great detail the triggering event as to why this has occurred. And our concern is that this is a clear attempt to manipulate the system. It's quite clear that at the time he committed the atrocity, he had a very clear mind. He knew the quantity and quality of what he was doing. It was pre-planned, meticulous, and executed. And quite frankly, we do not understand, I do not understand, why when somebody who had a clear understanding without any psychosis, why he's now been transferred to a hospital when he should remain in prison. Within the letter, there was an invitation by the Director of Public Protection for a meeting, and I'll be accepting that on behalf of the families. But what we need to know is why, as we're at the second anniversary, this is the second time as we approach the anniversary, he's making the headlines. The families are still not able to grieve properly. They have a very public inquiry. He's in the news once again. At this time of the year, they should be thinking about their wonderful daughters who we've now lost. And yet the sideshow is him, and it's re-traumatising, bringing everything back. It's just simply not acceptable. We have to come up with a solution to protect the families. My deep concern here is that this is a reoccurring event, and for however long he holds a breath, he's going to continue to re-traumatise those families every year. We have to find a solution to protect them.
0: Tens of thousands of people across France and Spain have been forced to evacuate as wildfires sparked by the summer heat waves tear through parts of the country. Two fires west of Bordeaux in southern France threaten a major tourist hotspot, with some holidaymakers seen leaving Cap Ferret by boat. And in Spain, police have arrested one person and investigated another over one of the main fires affecting their country. Our correspondent Sadia Chowdhury reports.
4: Residents have long gone. Left behind are their homes, businesses, and the Spanish Civil Guard. They've been tackling this and two other wildfires in southwest Madrid for days. Blazes that are being fanned by a heat wave that shows no signs of let-up. The Spanish government has declared a national emergency. That brings the police and security forces in charge of this huge firefighting effort. The vulnerable and most beloved being rescued first. The Prime Minister has been holding emergency coordination meetings. He addressed his nation on social media. I want to extend my full solidarity to all the people who are watching as the fire scorches their woodlands and threatens their homes. The government has deployed all available resources. It will stand by your side during the emergency and in the recovery. Smoke from the blaze is visible even from a distance. This fishmonger among those evacuated.
5: All around the town was smoke and fire. I was scared. Everything was just fire and smoke. People were nervous. The elderly were walking one after the other. It makes you feel bad.
4: Europe is the world's fastest warming continent. In southwest France, more than 34 square miles have already been burned. This fire, raging since Wednesday.
6: We were evacuated, I think it was around 2 a.m. The flames were behind the house, then they receded, and now I don't know. I just don't know. We're just waiting for news.
4: More mass evacuations on the Atlantic coast after 40,000 had already left. Some on boats, residents and tourists alike.
7: We have to evacuate all these people because we are not sure of the way the fire will end. All these wildfires are not usual here in this part of Europe, in southwest of France. But since maybe 5 to 10 years, it's more and more coming every year. And we think it's due to climate change.
4: France has asked the European Union's civil protection mechanism to be activated. That would bring an international effort to help bring these fires under control. Sadia Chowdhury, Sky News.
0: The Grand Prosecution Service have released new footage taken on the night of Henry Novak's murder, which shows the killer's mother handling the knife used in the attack. This CCTV shows Kieran Carr outside her house. It was filmed from a car park across the road. After the attack on Henry, victim Digwa made a call to his mother asking her to come and take the knife. She went to the scene and took the knife from him and then returned to their home, shown in this footage, and left the knife.

0: This is an incident in a Palestinian town called Tell, which is a bit further up the West Bank. Now, the details around it are sometimes a bit contradictory, depending on which account you listen to. But what appears to have happened was a group of Israeli settlers, potentially dozens of them from a place called Havat Gilad, apparently were on what's described as a hiking trip. Now, this is Area B. They should, under normal circumstances, even if they weren't on a trip like this, have coordinated with the Israeli military. They didn't. They ended up in Tel near a mosque, and that was clearly then an angry confrontation between Palestinians there and these Israeli settlers. Now, at some point, the settlers summoned security support from their settlement, from Havat Gilad. And then this is where the accounts completely differ. One account says that the security officer who turned up was somehow disarmed by a Palestinian, that at some point shots were fired, that the Israeli military then turned up. Whatever the truth is, what is clear is that two Israelis have been killed. One of them from that security detail that arrived, another from the Israeli military, and four Palestinians have been shot and killed, and another several have been wounded. One of those, or at least one of those, is critically injured. Now, reprisal attacks have taken place from other settlements in that area. A reminder that under international law, these settlements are all illegal, and notably one in a place called Farata, where the International Red Cross is saying that eight people there have been injured. Now, this is a ratcheting up of tension. We've had several days of conflicts. Had a couple of Israelis have been stabbed and injured, and the Israeli authorities have then shot dead the Palestinians who they claimed were responsible. They invariably refer to these attackers as terrorists. We, earlier in the week, were at a scene of a town called Deir Jarir in the West Bank where two villagers had been shot by Israeli authorities. The Israelis say that they are having to fend off what they consider to be terrorist attacks on their settlers. And of course, whenever soldiers are killed, the tension ratchets up. As I am speaking to you, a funeral service is being held in Havat Gilad for Benyahu Melleh. He's 32. He was the member of the security detail who came out to support these settlers. He was actually the agricultural coordinator in that settlement. He was a reservist soldier, and his funeral is taking place now at that settlement. He's being laid to rest alongside a rabbi. The reaction from the Israeli political establishment has been pretty much uniformly one of fury at the deaths of these soldiers, including the Bezalel Smotrich and Itamar Ben-Gvir from the far right of Israeli politics, who have both demanded huge reprisals, including Ben-Gvir saying that this village of Tel should be bombed, should be attacked, that the property of people related to those who carried out this attack should be razed to the ground, and that the village should be made to look like a comparable town in Gaza. That sort of hyperbole, by the way, you have to see within the context of heading towards an election where the people who support Smotrich and Ben-Gvir expect them to be undying in their caustic criticism of anything bluntly to do with the Palestinians. But Benjamin Netanyahu has also been extremely critical of these attacks, supportive of his soldiers, and as so often, there is almost no mention across the Israeli political class of the Palestinians who have been killed in these clashes.
1: Adam Parsons there. Meanwhile, the US has launched attacks on Iran for the 13th night in a row as the conflict continues to escalate. US Central Command released this video, it says, shows strikes on military facilities, drone storage and communication networks. It's part of an effort to stop Iranian attacks on shipping on the Strait of Hormuz. Well, the war has meant oil prices have surged to more than $100 a barrel for the first time since May. The sharp rise in prices follows Houthi rebels in Yemen attacking a Saudi tanker in the Red Sea. Well, let's bring in our security and defence analyst, Professor Michael Clark. So, Michael, let's talk about the oil first of all and these attacks.

0: attacks on Saudi, which are really now having an effect of ratcheting these prices back up again.
1: Yeah, Jane, I mean, the general condition of the war is that it's going back to tit-for-tat strike, so it doesn't look as if it's going towards a ceasefire anytime soon, so that creates uncertainty in the market. And then the Houthis' decision on the 20th, about 4 days ago, to say that Saudi tankers passing through the Red Sea, the Bab el-Mandeb Straits, will be targeted. And then yesterday they targeted two tankers, hit them, and as a result, 10 other tankers, Saudi tankers, turned back. So there's the Bab el-Mandeb Strait, even narrower than the Strait of Hormuz, only 14 miles. Quite, I mean, it's not great. There's an island in the middle. About 12% of all maritime traffic goes through there, and 25% of all container traffic. So it's at least as important as the Hormuz Strait in a more general sense. And if you get the Bab el-Mandeb Strait closed, and the Houthis at the moment are preventing Saudi tankers going through, they haven't targeted anything else, but they've made it dangerous. That's the whole point. So it is closing, and that means that the Saudis can't get their oil out. I mean, they've got this pipeline that goes to Yanbu from the eastern oil fields, and they can't get out through the Suez Canal because the tankers are too big. If they can't get out through the Bab el-Mandeb Strait, then they're stuck. They can't get their oil out to world markets. And they've been about 5 million barrels a day has been going out from Yanbu, and that's 5% of the global demand. So it has an effect.
0: How is America responding to this?
1: More threats. I mean, usually, I'd say, look, this is $100 Friday. So that means that Donald Trump will say something nice about the possibility for peace. Because every Friday, when things were getting bad, he would make a sort of statement saying we're very close to peace to affect the markets. And so $100 Friday, I would have predicted a month ago that he'd say something about peace deal.
0: There's still a while in America. They're still, you know, only halfway through their day.
1: Absolutely. There's still time. But he seems to have painted himself into a real corner now because he's making more threats. And he's saying, you know, we'll drop a bridge or we'll take out a power plant for every ship you hit. And both sides are now making these blood-curdling threats to each other.
0: Well, in the last few minutes, we've heard from the head of Iran's top joint military command, and this is through Iranian media via Reuters, and they're saying that Iran will kill one member of US forces for every Iranian kill. They're not specifying whether that's an Iranian military or an Iranian civilian, of which there have been thousands.
1: If they're talking about Iranian civilians, then they're talking about a lot of people indeed. They can't arrange to do that. But so far, I think it's 18 Americans have been killed and well over 500, I think maybe even 600 injured in one way or another. Not all that seriously, most of them. But nevertheless, they've had some fatalities and there probably will be more if this goes on, just in the nature of things. People die on operations for all sorts of reasons. Not always because of enemy action, because of accidents that happen when they're in the operational theatre. So it looks quite bad at the moment that both sides are falling into this mutual recrimination, mutual attacks. And it doesn't look, I mean, there's no progress here towards doing what we know is will have to happen. The United States will have to withdraw at some point. And Donald Trump is looking for a way to get out. But his pride is such that he can't now withdraw without looking as if he's lost, which he has.
0: Michael, thanks very much. You're watching the News Hour. Coming up, why President Trump is interested in a psychedelic drug. We're going to have a special report next.
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0: Psychedelic drugs are being touted as potential overnight cures for addiction, depression and PTSD. They've been in the spotlight ever since President Trump signed an executive order fast-tracking clinical research programs. One of the drugs is Ibogaine, which, despite being unregulated, is already being used in some Mexican clinics. And a warning, Sky's Martha Kellner's report does show the drug being administered.
1: Have you done psychedelics before?
2: Yeah.
3: I'm in the Mexican state of Baja California. Ruby, a recovering addict with a history of PTSD, is preparing to take Ibogaine, one of the most powerful psychedelic drugs in existence.
4: You're going to have the test dose, okay, just to check how it's working in your body, and then you're going to have another dose.
3: The mood is set. Advocates believe the pill Ruby is about to take can reset the brain, curing addiction and deep trauma.
4: You're going to have some music and some lights, okay, to helping you going through the experience, okay?
3: We're just going to leave now. The music's come on, the lights have come on, and that signifies the start of this Ibogaine trip for Ruby. Downstairs, the doctors calculate the Ibogaine dose. It's crucial they get it right. Ibogaine is so potent it can cause fatal cardiac arrest if the dose is too high or the patient has existing heart problems. Okay. This is Ruby, you can see, in bed. They're also watching her heart rate to make sure that she's not having any adverse reaction to the drug. Patients come here mainly from the United States, where Ibogaine is illegal. What's your history with drug addiction?
5: Many, like Steve and Kyle, are trying to kick drug addiction. Steve is detoxing to get fentanyl out of his system before he can take Ibogaine.
3: When was the last time that you took fentanyl?
6: Before I got on the plane.
3: Before you got on the plane to fly out here?
6: Yeah, I was getting dropped off by my brother, and yeah.
3: And does it feel like it's worth the risk? Because Ibogaine is a powerful, can be a dangerous drug.
6: Yeah, well, I do dangerous drugs all the time, so it's definitely worth the risk for me. Yeah.
7: Everybody has problems, and most people solve them one way or another themselves.
3: Conservatives in America have long been staunchly anti-drugs.
8: Something like schizophrenia.
3: From Richard Nixon,
9: America's public enemy number one is drug abuse,
3: to Nancy Reagan's famous slogan,
10: just say no.
11: The executive order I'm signing. We're
3: so Donald Trump's sudden interest in psychedelics has surprised many.
11: It's called Ibogaine treatment. Ibogaine.
3: Encouraged by podcaster Joe Rogan.
12: 80% of people are free of that addiction. With two doses, it's more than 90%.
3: He signed an executive order to fast-track Ibogaine research and approval. Some scientists think it's way too soon.
13: You think that the number of deaths from Ibogaine could well be larger than the publicly reported figures that we currently have?
14: Absolutely. In an unregulated black market of treatment in clandestine international locations, we know absolutely nothing about whether it's actually safe or not.
13: That's quite scary, isn't it, given what we're hearing from the White House at the moment?
14: It is quite scary for me and for a lot of people in the scientific community.
3: I return the day after Ruby's treatment to see how she's got on.
13: Who did you see?
15: I saw a lot of different people. I saw my ex-husband. I saw my dad. I saw my sister. I saw my mom and my boyfriend.
3: Do you feel like you're going to come away with something?
15: With my anxiety, because it's pretty constant in my life. I feel it in my body all the time. And ever since I woke up this morning, like, I don't feel it in my chest.
3: Really?
15: Like, yeah, it's weird. Like, I don't feel my, like, heart pounding right here like I normally do.
3: Testimonies like Ruby's are helping to further the case for Ibogaine with politicians. The drug is an intoxicating prospect for those desperate to find a fix for their problems. But with no long-term clinical trials into Ibogaine, the concern is that President Trump is moving too quickly to fast-track it in the United States. Martha Kellner, Sky News, Baja California, Mexico.
0: We'll just bring you a little update on the news coming out of the Middle East. We were just talking with Michael Clark about heightened tensions there. Well, the US embassy in Jerusalem have heightened their security alert there. They say the security environment remains complex with the potential for unforeseen escalation. US citizens should exercise increased caution, stay alert and be prepared for possible flight cancellations, airspace closures and other travel disruption. So the American embassy in Israel telling its citizens in the country to proceed with increased caution. Right, let's take a look at the weather.
16: I hope we haven't forgotten anything.
17: Travel insurance, I tick that box.
16: Yeah, but remember what you forgot last year.
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0: The weather is going to turn cooler and more unsettled this weekend, bringing much-needed rain for some of us. The change is already underway in the north as cloudier, windier and wetter conditions move into northern Scotland and parts of Northern Ireland. Elsewhere, it's a largely fine and warm end to Friday. That leads into a mostly dry and mild night for England and Wales with clear skies and a few fog patches, but it'll be cloudier and windier in the northwest with outbreaks of rain and a risk of gales in the far north. Saturday, bringing cooler and breezier conditions.
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0: This is the News Hour. Coming up, we ask, is number 10 North going to work?

0: Let's just bring you a little bit of breaking news, and this is about this extremely significant car bomb that was intercepted by Irish police near the border with Northern Ireland earlier. A female driver in her 20s was arrested after Irish police discovered the explosive during an operation that they said was targeting dissident Republicans. Well, in the last few minutes, the Gardaí have announced that the female has since been charged in relation to this investigation and is due to appear before a special sitting of Trim District Court this evening. A man in his 40s is still detained. The device was found in a car travelling on the N2 south of Carrickmacross, about 6 miles from the border with Northern Ireland. Now, let's return now to Number 10 North, which Andy Burnham officially declared today, announcing it was the best day of his life. It's all part of his plan to devolve power away from Westminster, and he spent a day working from his new office. Well, let's talk now to Patrick Diamond, former head of policy planning at Number 10 and a professor of public policy at Queen Mary University of London. Good to get your thoughts today, Patrick. So is this any more than a gimmick? What do you think this could realistically achieve?
1: Yeah, good to be with you, Jane. I think it's not a gimmick. It is really pointing towards a very substantial restructuring of British government, because moving such a central piece of government machinery out of Whitehall into the regions is a very big statement of intent. And I think it will firstly force government departments to decentralise, but secondly, it will have very important economic implications, because it will encourage the private sector to invest in regions outside London and the South East. And obviously the effect of that on jobs and growth in the long term could be very important.
0: But Manchester is already, you know, it's fair to say, a regional success story, isn't it? And you could perhaps say that at the door of Andy Burnham or not, but might it not have made more sense to create a Number 10 of the North somewhere else, somewhere that perhaps does, as you say, need this investment, somewhere like Birmingham or Newcastle?
1: Yeah, there are other regional centres that have government capacity. I mean, as you'll know, there is a outpost of the Treasury now based in Darlington in the northeast of England. And I think you could have endless debates about where to locate this government operation. Given Andy Burnham's connection to Manchester, it seems a perfectly logical starting point. But the hope will be that it will obviously amplify its impact way beyond the Northwest into other regions, and indeed also into Wales and Scotland and Northern Ireland as well, to make devolution really work for the whole of the UK.
0: But there will be a cost associated with this. And do you think the costs and the logistical challenges that this proves are worth it?
1: Well, there will be costs, although the government have said so far that the initial cost of the Number 10 North operation will be met through the Cabinet Office budgets already in place. I mean, there are obviously sort of long-term implications about the efficiency of how government works, having two centres, having staff moving between different operational centres will obviously impose some challenges. I don't think it's a new thing for British government, but it will mean that there'll have to be new ways of working, new mechanisms of coordination, making sure that government is linked together. But I think given that we are such a centralised country, given the UK has this reputation for having so much power concentrated at the centre, it would seem worth doing this experiment to really look at how we can make government work differently and push power out of the centre to the regions across the UK.
0: Yeah, you say it is an experiment, and it is, isn't it? I wonder, what about other countries? I mean, don't most countries centralise their power at their seat of government, which tends to be in their capital?
1: Well, most Western European countries have more federal systems where there is a strong centre, but there's also very strong regional governments with their own regional capitals. We obviously don't have that in the same way in the UK. We have governments in Wales, Scotland and Northern Ireland, but we have English regions that at the moment just don't have much power in comparison to other European countries. And I think the lesson is countries that are more decentralised have been doing better economically on the whole. And so it's really hoped that this devolution will not just improve how our government works, but also result in tangible gains in our economy, not just in the UK as a whole, but in those regions that have not been growing very well in recent decades.
0: But I wonder how having a Number 10 of the North in Manchester helps perhaps people in Cornwall.
1: Well, I think that the intention is that this isn't so much about what's happening in Manchester or the northwest of England. It's about making government think differently and work differently. And I think the major emphasis is on getting government departments to radically decentralise how they operate. So departments like the Department for Work and Pensions, Department for Education, had a reputation for being really centralizing in how they work. They don't want to get power out of Whitehall. They work in a very center-focused way. And so I think it's hoped that Number 10 North will be pushing power out of these departments, not just to benefit Manchester and the Northwest, but every region, including, as you mentioned, Cornwall, the Southwest, all the way across the UK.
0: The Institute for Government said recently that Number 10, as it is too weak to set clear strategy, and that the Cabinet Office has grown too large and lost focus. Sort of real criticism of the structure of the way that the government is run. How will creating a Number 10 of the North address either of those two weaknesses?
1: Well, it's a very important point you make, because I think when we talk about decentralisation, it implies that somehow Number 10 won't be important anymore and that parts of the centre of government will just lose all of their influence and impact. What I think Andy Burnham is trying to do here is in some ways trying to centralise power in Number 10 in order to decentralise power across the system of government. So he wants a strong Number 10 that can really instruct, command other departments to give power away, to diffuse power out of the centre and into the regions of England and indeed other parts of the United Kingdom. And so he wants a Number 10 in Cabinet Office operation that's muscular, strong enough, powerful enough to do this. And they are talking about creating, in effect, a Prime Minister's department, a merger of Number 10 in the Cabinet Office, which will have the people, the resources, the capability, the experience to really exert weight across Whitehall in the way that, frankly, Number 10 in recent years has not been able to do. I mean, the story of recent governments is that they've tried to control the agenda, but actually, frankly, often failed because departments have just gone and done their own thing. This is a real attempt to concentrate power around Number 10 with that overall overarching goal of decentralising power across Britain.
0: Patrick Diamond, former head of policy planning at Number 10. Good to talk to you. Thank you. Let's just bring you a little bit of an update on the wildfires that are raging across Europe at the minute. We also have some here in the UK. Well, the Spanish government is now saying there are more than 40,000...
1: ...years has not been able to do. I mean, the story of recent governments is that they've tried to control the agenda, but actually, frankly, often failed because departments have just gone and done their own thing. This is a real attempt to concentrate power around Number 10 with that overall overarching goal of decentralising power across Britain.
0: Patrick Diamond, former head of policy planning at Number 10. Good to talk to you. Thank you. Let's just bring you a little bit of an update on the wildfires that are raging across Europe at the minute. We also have some here in the UK. Well, the Spanish government is now saying there are more than 40,000 people in Spain either evacuated or under quarantine in the Madrid region alone. The three fires affecting the region have merged into a single front, they are saying, that has already ravaged 6,000 hectares. Whilst in the Castilla y León region, the fire led to evacuate 5,000 people and has burned nearly 9,000 hectares. The risk, the Spanish authorities say, is that these two separate fires, that the Madrid one and the Castilla one, could merge into a single fire. We will be keeping our eye across that for you here on Sky News. Now, you're watching the News Hour. Coming up, did you leave your monkey on a London bus? Well, if you did, the RSPCA would like to talk to you. We're going to talk to them next. And in sport, Jurgen Klopp starts his reign as Germany's head coach with a threat to quit.

0: Now, a £3,000 reward is being offered for information after a monkey was found abandoned on a London bus. The female common marmoset, now named Oyster, after the card, don't you know, was discovered on a 302 bus in northwest London last Friday. A week today, she was left in a laundry bag and was only noticed after the driver tried to move the bag out of the aisle and spotted the cage inside. Well, joining me now is Ross Club, head of wildlife at the RSPCA. Ross, good to talk to you about this. So tell us more about this little monkey. And how long had the monkey been travelling around London on the bus for before it was found?
1: I know, it's really shocking that, she was... poor love must have been absolutely terrified. She was in this cage with a laundry bag on top, and she was on the route 302 in London, and luckily, as you say, someone found her and they called the RSPCA for help, thanks to the bus driver and the team at Metroline. And yeah, we presume she's been abandoned. She's thankfully now at a sanctuary, and just by chance, we'd had a transfer fall through. So she is going to be joining another male common marmoset, because they're really social. They should be kept in groups, and this kind of seeing her alone in a cage is just totally inappropriate. And we're really worried it's the first of other abandonments, because we've got new regulations that have come into force in England in April, and we're worried we might see more of this.
0: Yeah, so tell us about these regulations and what impact you think they're going to have.
1: Yeah, well, the RSPCA has been calling for many, many years for a ban on keeping primates as pets, because they're just not household pets. People don't know how to care for them properly. But what we've got is a licensing scheme in England only, where people have to register and get a license from their council. And it does have pretty high standards that people have to meet when they get a license. But we've heard that there's not been much uptake, which we're really concerned about, whether people don't know about it or they're avoiding it. And there's thought to be thousands of primates out there being kept. Thankfully, Oyster landed on her feet. She's found a home, but others might not be so lucky.
0: So you say thousands. I mean, how many monkeys do you think people have in the UK as pets? I mean, I have to say, I've never encountered anybody with a monkey.
1: Yeah, well, often they're in people's homes, so they're out of sight. So often our inspectors and field officers will only see them when they're called in to a complaint about a dog or some others, or they've seen a cage in the window or in the back garden. But we get about 40 or 50 calls a year for these kind of primates. We've just been training our field officers over the last 2 days about how to deal with this, because they can find everything and anything in people's homes. But no one really knows. And that's the fear, that if there's thousands out there, how are they being kept, and how will we find them, and will more and more be abandoned? And we just really need what we've called for a long time, just tighter restrictions on the type of animals can keep, because it's a bit of a free-for-all at the moment.
0: How are they getting into the UK?
1: They tend to be captive bred, so they breed quite prolifically, marmosets, so they produce twins normally, and they're quite a good moneymaker. So because we've had years and years and years of absolutely no restrictions whatsoever, people could go online, there's pet shops that have been selling them, sadly it's been really too easy to get them. So now we're seeing the consequences of that. Now that we've got tighter restrictions, what are people going to do? These aren't easy to keep. They need big outdoor enclosures. They're from South America, rainforests, and providing that in a home just isn't going to be possible. So we're trying to do the best to kind of raise awareness of this, ask people who've got them, reach out for help from their local authorities, their councils, to vets, NGOs, just seek help, get up to speed with what the regulations are and how to meet them.
0: Are you encouraging people, if they do have them and they're not really looking after them properly, to give them up to the RSPCA? Because you might suddenly find you've got thousands of monkeys on your doorstep.
1: That's the worry. And it's so hard to find homes for these animals. And so luckily Oyster, as I say, just happened to come in at the right time. We were able to place her fairly quickly. But there's very few places that have the kind of specialist requirements for this. It's more a zoo type setting that we're looking for. And so really people need to do as much as they can to provide for their needs as they are. And that's about outdoor enclosures, lots of branches, the right diet, UV light, registering with an exotic vet, all the kind of things that are in these new regulations. But first of all, they need to know what they're supposed to do and seek help, really.
0: And as for Oyster, so now they have a mate. Is Oyster a boy or a girl, by the way?
1: Oyster's a girl, and she's been placed where she won't be introduced straight away, but she'll be gradually introduced to the male that's there. And we hope they really get along, because it's so lovely to see them once they've been in a horrible setting on their own, and you see them, you know, being able to display their social behaviour, spending time together, grooming and so on. So we hope she's got a really good outcome.
0: No, this could be the start of a love story. Ross Club from the RSPCA, good to talk to you. Thanks a lot for telling us all about Oyster. Right, that's time to get the sport now with Harry.
2: Right, let's talk Wimbledon. And from a British perspective, the real headline has come from breakthrough star Arthur Ferry, who was handed a wild card to the tournament but progressed to the semi-final. As you can see, very pleased to say that Arthur joins me now. Arthur, really good to see you. Huge congratulations. What a journey you've been on the past fortnight. Can you even begin to start to sum it up?
3: Yeah, it's been an incredible fortnight. Six matches and lots of firsts. For me, it's going to take a while to all sink in and process it all. But yeah, it's been incredible.
2: Because you look at the stats. I mean, you became only the second wild card in men's singles history to make it to the semi-finals. You were ranked 114th in the world when you entered this tournament. Before it began, did you ever imagine that you could get through to the semi-finals?
3: Yeah, I've always had a lot of self-belief in my ability to play against the top players in the world. And yeah, it was just a matter of stringing wins together. And, you know, in those slams, if you want to do well, you have to win a lot of matches. So, yeah, that was the case. Past 2 weeks, I was able to back up wins with more good tennis and keep going. So, yeah, I've always had the self-belief. And it was, yeah, in my eyes, just a matter of time.
2: And, of course, beyond that second round in the singles, you were kind of Britain's only hope as we went through the tournament. Did you feel that level of expectation a lot more as the tournament progressed?
3: Not so much. I mean, I think I had... Yeah, there was a lot of tension anyway as a Brit. And, yeah, the last Brit definitely contributed to that as well. But, no, I was just trying to focus on myself and play for myself and just focus on one match at a time.
2: Yeah, one of the matches that a lot of people are talking about is that Grigor Dimitrov match, because he's so well loved at Wimbledon as well. You then also beat Kaboli in straight sets. When you were playing those matches, how are you feeling in yourself? Because these guys, you know, seeded in the top 10 in the world and you're beating them. Does that make you think, you know, I can really compete against these guys?
3: 100%. The match against Dimitrov was, my first one on centre court and the second five set winning in a row.
0: Thanks very much, Harriet. Right, let's go look at the weather.
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0: Well, the weather is going to turn cooler and more unsettled this weekend, bringing much needed rain for some of us. The change is already underway in the north as cloudier, windier and wetter conditions move into northern Scotland and parts of Northern Ireland. Elsewhere, it's a largely fine and warm end to Friday. That leads into a mostly dry and mild night for England and Wales, with clear skies and a few fog patches. But it'll be cloudier and windier in the northwest, with outbreaks of rain and a risk of gales in the far north. Saturday brings a transition to cooler and breezier conditions as cloudy skies and outbreaks of rain spread slowly southwards throughout the day. Southern parts, though, will stay mainly dry, warm and sunny with outbreaks of rain unlikely to reach the southeast until after dark. Brighter skies will develop across Scotland, Northern Ireland and Northern England later, along with a few blustery showers in the far north. And then on Sunday, it's going to be a cooler and breezier day with a mix of bright spells and scattered showers.
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0: Well, let's just show you the latest images that we have of the scene in Westminster after that boat crash earlier today. And there you can see a fire rescue boat towing a police boat, or is it the other way around? But it's a police boat carrying armed officers which crashed into the bridge in central London and it injured five people, according to the Metropolitan Police. It happened at around 4:20 this afternoon, and it was a boat from the Met's Marine Policing Unit which struck Westminster Bridge. A number of officers went into the water but were recovered and have been seen being treated by paramedics. An eyewitness said two boats were riding extremely fast through the water. Suddenly I heard a boom. I was looking towards the boat and I heard a boom. Then three people went flying into the water and one of the people was really hurt. It's estimated that the police officers were in the water for about 10 minutes. And in that time, someone threw a life ring for them. A police helicopter and air ambulance have been down at the scene as well. But as far as we know, everyone recovered from the water. More in the next hour.
7: The best thing about being a Sky News journalist...
8: I'm going to take you behind the scenes here for Election Night Live.
7: They have gone up and up. Big Sky News journalist. Ed Conway. Sky News, is anyone going to talk to us?
9: Mortgage rates did go up very sharply during your time in office.
7: Here it is.
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7: 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Question is, why it hasn't been stopped?
11: Jubilation in the streets, while some emotional.
12: This is a political victory for Prime Minister Modi and his Hindu Nationalist Party.
13: I'm Neville Lazarus and I'm Sky's reporter based in Delhi.
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13: Sky News, get the full story first.

0: It's 6 o'clock. I'm Jane Secker. This is the News Hour, the top stories. Number 10, North is open for business as Andy Burnham seeks to transfer power away from Westminster.
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0: Families of the Southport attack victims are left angry and confused after the killer, Axel Rudukabana, is transferred from a prison to a psychiatric hospital. Tens of thousands are evacuated and an arrest is made as wildfires spread across Spain and France. Five Metropolitan Police officers are injured after their boat strikes Westminster Bridge. And a special report from the Mexican clinic using a psychedelic drug to treat addiction in a method backed by the US administration. Hello, good evening. Andy Burnham has spent the final day of his first working week as Prime Minister at his new Number 10 North office, describing it as the best day of his life. Temporarily based in a Manchester office building, it's all part of the Prime Minister's plans to devolve power away from Westminster. Cabinet ministers, including Lucy Haig, Angela Rayner and Lucy Powell, are all expected to work from there. Mr Burnham delivered a few comments to staff at his new Northern headquarters when he arrived. Let's take a listen.
2: What does it cost for everybody to troop down to London every time there's a meeting when you need to make an argument about something? What does that cost? So actually, isn't it better that we have a North Pole that balances the South Pole of our country, where power will always be concentrated, but at least it creates that sense of a more balanced country and that big things can be done from here. But this is the place where kind of Whitehall meets the rest of the country. I've called it the nerve centre for a rewired Britain. Or if you think about it in terms of the day-to-day kind of challenge around growth, it will be the situation room for growth, where we all get around the table, mayors with all of the team and the Whitehall department, so we get those decisions made more quickly, we break through the log jams, and we get things done. So it is much more profound, I think, than people have worked out so far. It's not just a new office. Through this place, power is going to flow, energy is going to flow, new ideas are going to come through. The regions are going to play back their ambitions here, and the team is then going to say, right, we're behind you, we're going to make them work. That is a different way of running Britain.
0: Well, let's get more on this with our political correspondent, Rob Powell. Andy Burnham obviously thinks it's a great idea. His critics are saying it's nothing more than a gimmick.
3: Yeah, I mean, it's obviously personally very meaningful for Andy Burnham. I think you saw that in his remarks today. I guess it does act as a symbol, really, of what he's trying to achieve with this government. Someone that spent a lot of time in Westminster, but also, of course, politically a lot of time in the north of Manchester as well. And here he is kind of melding the two together and trying to drain some of the power out of one and put it into the other. As you say, he insists it's not a gimmick. It's not just symbolism. I think maybe the two key tests on whether it does go beyond what his critics sort of dub a work from home space that's quite near his constituency, I think the test will be whether he is genuinely willing to force through the power grab, if you like, away from Westminster and to Manchester, because it can be easier said than done. If someone's gaining power, then someone else somewhere is losing it as well, and old habits tend to die hard. So how determined is he to force this through? All signs suggest that, you know, he is committed to it. He talks about, as you said, Lucy Powell, the Education Secretary, Angela Rayner, the Housing Secretary working there, Louise Haig, the First Secretary of State, who's basically responsible for a new office of the Prime Minister that encompasses this Number 10 North. She'll be there as well. That Number 10 North has its own senior staffers in the same sort of structure that Number 10 in Westminster has. But look, when it boils down to it, is Andy Burnham prepared to say to people that have maybe got very used to power lying in Westminster and decisions being made there, turn around and tell them, no, that's being decided in Number 10 North, that's being handled in Manchester, it's not being handled here? We will see. I think the second test maybe is who staffs it more broadly. We know that this is not the permanent base for Number 10 North. There'll be another slightly bigger site, I think, around the corner on a brownfield site that's being built, that they are trying to get civil servants to move up from their jobs in London and take relocation packages. I think when you look at when, you know, other bits of the public sector, essentially, or big institutions have tried to decentralise, I think of when the BBC set up big bases in Salford, also just south of Manchester. It feels to me like the sort of bigger benefits and advantages staffing-wise really came when it moved from just trying to shift people from London to Salford or to Manchester, and actually when the recruitment started to pick up from the regions and from the local area, and it's then you actually get people rooted in communities, people that can bring benefits from those areas to that new setup. So will we get there with Number 10 North? We will see.
0: Rob, thank you very much. The Southport killer, Axel Rudikubana, has been accused of trying to manipulate the system after he was transferred from prison to a psychiatric hospital to be treated as a patient. Rudikubana is serving a 52-year sentence over the fatal stabbings of three girls, Elsie Dotstankham, Alice Da Silva Aguiar and Bibi King, and the attempted murders of eight other children and two adults back in July 2024. His transfer has shocked the families of his victims. Earlier, we spoke to the lawyer representing their families. This is what they had to say.
4: We've had very little notice of the transfer. The families received a phone call on the 22nd of July and thereafter a letter in the afternoon. And quite frankly, the letter which we received is very sparse in details. It doesn't explain in great detail the triggering event as to why this has occurred. And our concern is that this is a clear attempt to manipulate the system. It's quite clear that at the time he committed the atrocity, he had a very clear mind. He knew the quantity and quality of what he was doing. It was pre-planned, meticulous, and executed. And quite frankly, I do not understand why, when somebody who had a clear understanding without any psychosis, why he's now been transferred to a hospital when he should remain in prison. Within the letter, there was an invitation by the Director of Public Protection for a meeting, and I will be accepting that on behalf of the families. But what we need to know is why, as we are at the second anniversary, this is the second time as we approach the anniversary, he's making the headlines. The families are still not able to grieve properly. They have a very public inquiry. He's in the news once again. At this time of the year, they should be thinking about their wonderful daughters who we've now lost. And yet the sideshow is him, and it's re-traumatising, bringing everything back. It's just simply not acceptable. We have to come up with a solution to protect the families. My deep concern here is that this is a reoccurring event, and for however long he holds a breath, he's going to continue to re-traumatise those families every year. We have to find a solution to protect them.
0: The Metropolitan Police says five of their officers have been injured after a police boat struck Westminster Bridge. There was a large response from the emergency services and a number of officers received treatment at the scene. The extent of their injuries remains unclear. The incident involved a vessel from the Marine Policing Unit, which was carrying armed officers. The force says a number of people were thrown into the water after the boat hit the bridge, but were later pulled out. The boat has now been taken from the scene. Well, these are the latest pictures live from Westminster Bridge. The bridge was closed off to traffic and to pedestrians because of the huge amount of onlookers who were on there. That was also caused a certain amount of road traffic chaos in the centre of London as well. But all of those involved have now been recovered from the water and have received treatments. In a statement, the Metropolitan Police said at around 3:40 on Friday, the 24th of July, a boat from the Met's Marine Policing Unit struck Westminster Bridge. A number of officers entered the water but were recovered. Additional officers responded alongside the London Ambulance Service and London Fire Brigade. We understand five officers were injured and are receiving treatment. We await an update on the extent of their injuries. At this stage, we don't believe any members of the public were involved or injured. The circumstances of the incident will be thoroughly reviewed, but at this stage, a priority is the well-being of the officers involved. Tens of thousands of people across France and Spain have been forced to evacuate as wildfires sparked by the summer heat waves tear through parts of the countries. Two fires west of Bordeaux in southern France threaten a major tourist hotspot, with some holidaymakers seen leaving Cap Ferret by boat. And in Spain, police have arrested one person and investigated another over one of the main fires affecting that country. Our correspondent Sadia Chowdhury reports.
5: Residents have long gone. Left behind are their homes, businesses, and the Spanish Civil Guard. They've been tackling this and two other wildfires in southwest Madrid for days. Blazes that are being fanned by a heatwave that shows no signs of let-up. The Spanish government has declared a national emergency. That brings the police and security forces in charge of this huge firefighting effort. The vulnerable and most beloved being rescued first. The Prime Minister has been holding emergency coordination meetings. He addressed his nation on social media. I want to extend my full solidarity to all the people who are watching as the fire scorches their woodlands and threatens their homes. The government has deployed all available resources. It will stand by your side during the emergency and in the recovery. Smoke from the blaze is visible even from a distance. This fishmonger among those evacuated.
6: All around the town was smoke and fire. I was scared. Everything was just fire and smoke. People were nervous. The elderly were walking one after the other. It makes you feel bad.
5: Europe is the world's fastest warming continent. In southwest France, more than 34 square miles have already been burned. This fire, raging since Wednesday.
7: We were evacuated, I think it was around 2 a.m. The flames were behind the house, then they receded, and now I don't know. I just don't know. We're just waiting for news.
5: More mass evacuations on the Atlantic coast after 40,000 had already left. Some on boats, residents and tourists

0: But he says the European Union is at it again, and as usual, taking direct aim at great American companies after having fined Apple for no reason at all, $15 billion, Meta, $3 billion, Amazon, $2.5 billion, and many others. We've just been informed that Google, a truly advanced and amazing group, has been fined yet another $1 billion without explanation. This brings the Google total to over $18 billion. This illegal and highly discriminatory practice started at these high levels during the first year of Sleepy Joe Biden administration. But it's not going to continue during the Trump administration. The United States of America is not a piggy bank for Europe, nor will we allow it to be. Please let this truth serve to represent that we will immediately initiate a 301 investigation into the practice of robbing American companies and in turn the American taxpayer. The European Union will pay a very big price for this illegal and highly unethical conduct, which I have consistently warned them about. The penalties will be entirely reversed, and we anticipate a substantial tariff to be placed on them at the earliest possible moment. Stay tuned, Donald Trump. Now, the CPS have released new footage taken on the night of Henry Novak's murder, which shows the killer's mother handling the knife used in the attack. This CCTV shows Kieran Carr outside her house. It was filmed from a car park across the road. After the attack on Henry, victim Digwa made a call to his mother asking her to come and take the knife. She went to the scene and took the knife from him and returned to their home, shown in this footage, where she left the knife. It was later recovered by the police. Well, she was sentenced last Friday to 3 years in prison for her involvement in the crime. In the next clip, Digwa can be heard talking to his mum in Punjabi, who asks him to give her the knife. ...18-year-old Henry Novak was murdered last December on his way home from a night out in Southampton. He was handcuffed by police as he bled to death after being stabbed by Digwa. Well, Vikram Digwa claimed he had been racially abused and had acted in self-defence, but was jailed for a minimum term of 21 years. Now to the Middle East, where four Palestinians and two Israeli soldiers have been killed in the West Bank. The incident near the village of Tal has sparked a military operation by Israel. Our Middle East correspondent Adam Parsons has this update for us.
1: This is an incident in a Palestinian town called Tel, which is a bit further up the West Bank. Now, the details around it are sometimes a bit contradictory, depending on which account you listen to. But what appears to have happened was a group of Israeli settlers, potentially dozens of them from a place called Havat Gilad, apparently were on what's described as a hiking trip. Now, this is Area B. They should, under normal circumstances, even if they weren't on a trip like this, have coordinated with the Israeli military. They didn't. They ended up in Tel near a mosque, and that was clearly then an angry confrontation between Palestinians there and these Israeli settlers. Now, at some point, the settlers summoned security support from their settlement, from Havat Gilad, and then this is where the accounts completely differ. One account says that the security officer who turned up was somehow disarmed by a Palestinian, that at some point shots were fired, that the Israeli military then turned up. Whatever the truth is, what is clear is that two Israelis have been killed, one of them from that security detail that arrived, another from the Israeli military, and four Palestinians have been shot and killed, and another several have been wounded. One of those, or at least one of those, is critically injured. Now, reprisal attacks have taken place from other settlements in that area. A reminder that under international law, these settlements are all illegal, and notably one in a place called Farata, where the International Red Cross is saying that eight people there have been injured. Now, this is a ratcheting up of tension. We've had several days of conflicts. Had a couple of Israelis have been stabbed and injured, and the Israeli authorities have then shot dead the Palestinians who they claimed were responsible. They invariably refer to these attackers as terrorists. We, earlier in the week, were at a scene of a town called Deir Jarir in the West Bank, where two

0: villagers had been shot by Israeli authorities. The Israelis say that they are having to fend off what they consider to be terrorist attacks on their settlers. And of course, whenever soldiers are killed, the tension ratchets up. As I am speaking to you, a funeral service is being held in Havat Gilead for Benyahu Melleh. He's 32. He was the member of the security detail who came out to support these settlers. He was actually the agricultural coordinator in that settlement. He was a reservist soldier, and his funeral is taking place now at that settlement. He's being laid to rest alongside a rabbi. The reaction from the Israeli political establishment has been pretty much uniformly one of fury at the deaths of these soldiers, including the Bezalel Smotrich and Itamar Ben-Gvir from the far right of Israeli politics, who have both demanded huge reprisals, including Ben-Gvir saying that this village of Tel should be bombed, should be attacked, that the property of people related to those who carried out this attack should be razed to the ground, and that the village should be made to look like a comparable town in Gaza. That sort of hyperbole, by the way, you have to see within the context of heading towards an election where the people who support Smotrich and Ben-Gvir expect them to be undying in their caustic criticism of anything bluntly to do with the Palestinians. But Benjamin Netanyahu has also been extremely critical of these attacks, supportive of his soldiers, and as so often, there is almost no mention across the Israeli political class of the Palestinians who have been killed in these clashes. A rabbi. The reaction from the Israeli political establishment has been pretty much uniformly one of fury at the deaths of these soldiers, including the Bezalel Smotrich and Itamar Ben-Gvir from the far right of Israeli politics, who have both demanded huge reprisals, including Ben-Gvir saying that this village of Tel should be bombed, should be attacked, that the property of people related to those who carried out this attack should be razed to the ground, and that the village should be made to look like a comparable town in Gaza. That sort of hyperbole, by the way, you have to see within the context of heading towards an election where the people who support Smotrich and Ben-Gvir expect them to be undying in their caustic criticism of anything bluntly to do with the Palestinians. But Benjamin Netanyahu has also been extremely critical of these attacks, supportive of his soldiers, and as so often, there is almost no mention across the Israeli political class of the Palestinians who have been killed in these clashes.
1: Adam Parsons there. This is the News Hour. Coming up, why President Trump is backing the use of some psychedelic treatments for addicts.

0: why it hasn't been stopped.
1: Psychedelic drugs are being touted as potential overnight cures for addiction, depression and PTSD. They've been in the spotlight ever since President Trump signed an executive order fast-tracking clinical research programs. One of the drugs is Ibogaine, which, despite being unregulated, is already being used in some Mexican clinics. Sky's Martha Kellner went to visit one, and a warning her report does show that drug being administered.
2: Have you done psychedelics before?
3: Yeah.
4: I'm in the Mexican state of Baja California. Ruby, a recovering addict with a history of PTSD, is preparing to take Ibogaine, one of the most powerful psychedelic drugs in existence.
5: You're going to have the test dose, okay, just to check how it's working in your body, and then you're going to have another dose.
4: The mood is set. Advocates believe the pill Ruby is about to take can reset the brain, curing addiction and deep trauma.
5: You're going to have some music and some lights, okay, to helping you going through the experience, okay?
4: We're just going to leave now. The music's come on, the lights have come on, and that signifies the start of this Ibogaine trip for Ruby. Downstairs, the doctors calculate the Ibogaine dose. It's crucial they get it right. Ibogaine is so potent it can cause fatal cardiac arrest if the dose is too high or the patient has existing heart problems. Okay. This is Ruby, you can see, in bed. They're also watching her heart rate to make sure that she's not having any adverse reaction to the drug. Patients come here mainly from the United States, where Ibogaine is illegal. What's your history with drug addiction?
6: Many, like Steve and Kyle, are trying to kick drug addiction. Steve is detoxing to get fentanyl out of his system before he can take Ibogaine.
4: When was the last time that you took fentanyl?
7: Before I got on the plane.
4: Before you got on the plane to fly out here?
7: Yeah, I was getting dropped off by my brother, and yeah.
4: And does it feel like it's worth the risk? Because Ibogaine is a powerful, can be a dangerous drug.
7: Yeah, well, I do dangerous drugs all the time, so it's definitely worth the risk for me. Yeah.
8: Everybody has problems, and most people solve them one way or another themselves.
4: Conservatives in America have long been staunchly anti-drugs. From Richard Nixon...
9: America's public enemy number one is drug abuse.
4: ...to Nancy Reagan's famous slogan...
10: Just say no.
11: The executive order I'm signing...
4: So Donald Trump's sudden interest in psychedelics has surprised many.
11: It's called Ibogaine treatment. Ibogaine...
4: Encouraged by podcaster Joe Rogan.
12: 80% of people are free of that addiction. With two doses, it's more than 90%.
4: He signed an executive order to fast-track Ibogaine research and approval. Some scientists think it's way too soon.
13: You think that the number of deaths from Ibogaine could well be larger than the publicly reported figures that we currently have?
14: Absolutely. In an unregulated black market of treatment in clandestine international locations, we know absolutely nothing about whether it's actually safe or not.
13: That's quite scary, isn't it, given what we're hearing from the White House at the moment?
14: It is quite scary for me and for a lot of people in the scientific community.
4: I return the day after Ruby's treatment to see how she's got on.
13: Who did you see?
15: I saw a lot of different people. I saw my ex-husband, I saw my dad, I saw my sister, I saw my mom and my boyfriend.
4: Do you feel like you're going to come away with something?
15: With my anxiety, because it's pretty constant in my life, I feel it in my body all the time. And ever since I woke up this morning, like, I don't feel it in my chest.
4: Really?
15: Like, yeah, it's weird. Like, I don't feel my, like, heart pounding right here like I normally do.
4: Testimonies like Ruby's are helping to further the case for Ibogaine with politicians. The drug is an intoxicating prospect for those desperate to find a fix for their problems. But with no long-term clinical trials into Ibogaine, the concern is that President Trump is moving too quickly to fast-track it in the United States. Martha Kellner, Sky News, Baja California, Mexico.
1: Let's just bring you an update from a story that we brought you a little earlier about the intercepted car bomb in Ireland. Well, we now have an image showing the moment that the authorities intercepted the vehicle near the Irish border. A woman in her 20s has now been charged in connection with that case, and she's going to appear before Trim District Court later this evening. Now, let's go look at the weather.
0: You're looking happy.
16: Well, the forecast looks good.
0: So you've sorted the travel insurance then?
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1: The weather turns cooler and more unsettled this weekend, bringing much-needed rain for some of us. The change is already underway in the north as cloudier, windier and wetter conditions move into northern parts of Scotland and Northern Ireland. Elsewhere, a largely fine and warm end to Friday, which leads into a mostly dry and mild night for England and Wales, with clear skies and a few fog patches, but it'll be cloudier and windier in the northwest, with outbreaks of rain and a risk of gales in the far north.
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1: You're watching the News Hour. Coming up, we are going to talk to the Police Officers Association about the movement of Axel Rudupakana from prison to Broadmoor. And Jürgen Klopp starts his reign as Germany's head coach with a threat to quit.

0: Let's get more now in the news that the Southport killer, Axel Rudikubana, has been transferred from prison to Broadmoor Psychiatric Hospital. The move has shocked the families of his victims, with their lawyer accusing him of manipulating the system. But let's talk now to Mark Fairhurst, who's the National Chair of the Prison Officers Association, to get his thoughts. And Mark, good to talk to you this evening. So the families say that he has manipulated the system. Do you think that that is possible?
1: Good evening, Jane. Yes, I'm with the families on this. And the reason behind that is because factually, I've actually spoken to Belmarsh staff who dealt with him every single day, and they had no concerns whatsoever over his mental capacity. Having said that, a professional psychiatrist has assessed him and deemed it necessary for him to be transferred to a secure mental health facility. So we have to respect that decision, even though we don't agree with it.
0: Fundamentally, for you, this comes down to a disagreement between your staff, who are seeing him every day, and a clinical psychologist who's come in and made an assessment.
1: Well, that's correct. And they're the psychologists. We're not. But we can only deal with what's in front of us. We don't know what goes on in one-to-one sessions where they are assessing him all the time. So let's be honest, he have more freedoms in Broadmoor than he's had at Belmarsh, that's for sure. But it still won't be a comfortable lifestyle for him. He's still in a high security facility with lots of staff around and extreme restrictions on the regime he'll have to facilitate. So it's not going to be as cushy as people would like to think.
0: The clinical assessment concluded that he could not be managed safely in jail. What does that mean?
1: Well, he means he's a severe risk to staff because of his mental capacity, and he needed to be transferred to someone more conducive to his needs. But my biggest fear now is prison officers dealing with this particular character have protections in place. We carry Parva irritant spray, we carry batons, we have rigid handbar cuffs, and we have stab-proof vests. In Broadmoor, the staff who are still POA members in Broadmoor, they carry nothing. They don't have any of that. They just wear a normal uniform, a relaxed uniform, sometimes civilian clothing.
0: So the phrase, he cannot be managed safely in jail, I wasn't clear whether that meant for the safety of other people, i.e. the prison officers, or for his own safety.
1: Yeah, but the thing is, for the past 2 years since he was incarcerated, we've kept him safe. And there's been incidents where he's threatened staff and attacked staff. But we've managed to keep him safe from the threat from other prisoners. And we've managed to keep staff safe by using the protective equipment at our hand to make sure that everybody is protected whenever they deal with him. So we've kept him safe. I can't understand that phrase or terminology myself. So has there been an episode that nobody is aware of that has resulted in his incarceration at Broadmoor for an assessment period? Because I'm hoping he'll be back in prison where he belongs for the remainder of his sentence as soon as this assessment period is completed.
0: I mean, it's clear that his mental health conditions were not seen to be something that would prevent him being found guilty at trial. I mean, it's possible, isn't it, that he could have had some kind of mental health breakdown since then in prison?
1: It is possible, but as I say, I've spoken to the staff who deal with him day in, day out, and they were happy with his mental capacity. He's as much as a risk now as he ever was, and we've got people in the system that have more of a risk to staff than this particular character. So we've got one person at Belmarsh who's subject to six officers unlocking him in full riot kit. He's more of a risk to staff than this person. And I've dealt with people over the years who have been severely mentally unwell, and we've tried and tried to get them into a psychiatric ward with no success. So I fail to understand why this decision is being made, but I'm not privy to all the details. And as I say, a professional psychiatrist has decided that's the right place. Let's hope further assessments take place and he's deemed as not meeting their criteria and he's returned to prison.
0: I mean, he is clearly a high-profile prisoner as well, isn't he? You can't think of any reason why this decision would have been made, because, as you say, you know, clearly Belmarsh is set up. Sorry, not Belmarsh, Belmarsh, yes, the prison is set up to deal with incredibly dangerous prisoners and has been for many, many years.
1: Yes, but so is the prison estate. We have various units around the prison estate, Belmarsh being a typical example. So we could have put him in a special unit, a secure unit. We could have separated him for his own protection. We could have kept him safe. Maybe the directors within HMPPS are a bit nervous in case there's an incident, but he's as much a risk at Broadmoor and a target at Broadmoor as he would be in a prison environment. So I fail to see how that argument washes. Something must have gone on behind the scenes that nobody's aware of that has resulted in this. But I'm as angry as everybody else, and I'm with the families on this. How much they be feeling at this moment in time, knowing, coming up to the 2-year anniversary, that this person has served a mere 2 years in prison, and now he's being transferred to a secure psychiatric ward, because he won't be on a wing. He'll be on a ward. He'll be in his own cell with ensuite facilities. He will have a restricted regime, but as time goes by, he will enjoy more freedoms, and certainly not as an austere regime as he did at Belmarsh. He'll enjoy more freedoms in a secure psychiatric ward than he will in a prison, that's for sure.
0: It is clear also, though, isn't it, from those who work at Broadmoor, that as you say, this is possibly an assessment period, that if somebody isn't requiring of the services that they provide at the psychiatric unit, that they will be moved back into the conventional prison estate. Do you think that is quite likely?
1: Yes, so he's not the first high-profile prisoner to end up in a psychiatric ward. And let's be honest, he will be thoroughly assessed. He will be monitored 24 hours a day. He's with experts. And if he has manipulated the system, which most of us feel that he has, they will soon realise that and return him to prison. But that could take a prolonged period. So if there's any reassurance for the families of the victims, it's the fact that professionals will assess him thoroughly. And if he doesn't meet their criteria, he will be returned to prison.
0: I mean, you talk about him manipulating the system. I mean, you know, why? Presumably the thoughts of prison officers are taken into account as well as the thoughts of a psychiatrist when these kind of decisions are made, aren't they?
1: Everything will be taken into account. It's a multi-agency approach, but the ultimate decision is from the professional clinical or forensic psychologist and psychiatrist who will decide that the best place for this individual would be an assessment period in a secure psychiatric ward. So, obviously, they've taken all those comments and all those recorded incidents into account and decided that for an assessment period, hopefully not permanent, but an assessment period until they deem yes or no, he will reside at Broadmoor, and hopefully he doesn't meet that criteria and he's returned to prison, because he deserves to end up in prison serving the remainder of his 52-year sentence, that's for sure. And I know the victims' families want that. We want that as well, because they must feel as if justice is not being served at this moment in time.
0: Mark Fairhurst from the Prison Officers Association, thank you very much.
1: Welcome.
0: Right, let's get the latest sports now from Sky Sports News with Harriet.
2: Right, let's talk Wimbledon. And from a British perspective, the real headline has come from breakthrough star Arthur Ferry, who was handed a wild card to the tournament but progressed to the semi-final. As you can see, very pleased to say that Arthur joins me now. Arthur, really good to see you. Huge congratulations. What a journey you've been on the past fortnight. Can you even begin to start to sum it up?
3: Yeah, it's been an incredible fortnight. Six matches and lots of firsts for me. It's going to take a while to all sink in and process it all, but yeah, it's been incredible.
2: Because you look at the stats, I mean, you became only the second wild card in men's singles history to make it to the semi-finals. You were ranked 114th in the world when you entered this tournament. Before it began, did you ever imagine that you could get through to the semi-finals?
3: Yeah, I've always had a lot of self-belief in my ability to play against the top players in the world, and yeah, it was just a matter of stringing wins together. And, you know, in those slams, if you want to do well, you have to win a lot of matches. So, yeah, that was the case. Past 2 weeks, I was able to back up wins with more good tennis and keep going. So, yeah, I've always had the self-belief. And it was, yeah, in my eyes, just a matter of time.
2: And, of course, beyond that second round in the singles, you were kind of Britain's only hope as we went through the tournament. Did you feel that level of expectation a lot more as the tournament progressed?
3: Not so much. I mean, I think I had... Yeah, there was a lot of tension anyway as a Brit. And, yeah, the last Brit definitely contributed to that as well. But, no, I was just trying to focus on myself and play for myself and just focus on one match at a time.
2: Yeah, one of the matches that a lot of people are talking about is that Grigor Dimitrov match, because he's so well-loved at Wimbledon as well. You then also beat Kaboli in straight sets. When you were playing those matches, how are you feeling in yourself? Because these guys, you know, seeded in the top 10 in the world, and you're beating them, does that make you think, you know, I can really compete against these guys?
3: 100%. The match against Dimitrov was, my first one on centre court and the second five-set win in a row. So it was really a special moment. And then playing Kaboli in quarters, my first quarterfinal in a Grand Slam. He'd done it before, but I felt...
0: Thanks, Harriet. This is the NewsHour. Coming up, we're going to talk to a dairy farmer about the impact of the dry weather.

0: Drought has been declared in parts of Wales following record dry conditions, heat waves and wildfires. The decision to declare it comes as extended periods of hot and dry weather, with July's on track to become the driest in almost 190 years. Eight areas of England are also at risk of drought. Thames Water, which serves more than 10 million customers, announced a hosepipe ban this week as it warned of increased demand with the extended period of warmth. Well, let's get more on this now with Paul Tompkins, who's a dairy farmer and deputy president of the National Farmers Union, who can explain about the impact that it's having on farmers. And Paul, just explain to us what kind of impact the last few weeks the hot weather's had on you.
1: Well, welcome to my farm here in Yorkshire, where it's another cloudless but beautiful sunny day. And that means no rain again, which I haven't seen rain on my farm for more than 4 weeks. But what that really means to food production is well demonstrated next to me. On one side, I've got a crop of wheat there. I've grabbed a bushel here from to show you. And the size of the corns inside there are just smaller than we usually expect due to the fact that this hasn't had a sufficient drink. And on the other side, we've got my cows, who are currently being fed some food there that I would traditionally reserve until the winter months because the grass growth just isn't sufficient. And this isn't just being felt on my farm here. I'm talking to farms across the country that are feeling the effects of too little rainfall. I was in Wales earlier this week, and when the first thing a Welsh farmer talks to me about is the lack of rainfall, we know we've got a problem.
0: Well, yeah, in Wales especially. So let's break it down. You're facing a double whammy, aren't you? So let's break it down into two. Your crops, first of all. So that field that you showed us, you've got reduced yield there, smaller corn heads. What impact is that going to have? That's going to mean a smaller crop and less money at the end of the day.
1: That's the effect on me, absolutely, Jane. So as a result of less yield coming out off of this field, I'll have it lesser corn to sell on the back of a year where we have suppressed prices for wheat and barleys and oilseeds as it is. So it's an actual financial double whammy as well. And then for those that are growing our fruit and vegetables, they're also seeing exactly the same things, especially around potatoes and onions. Those crops that usually require irrigation, just like our things that you might grow in your own garden, of course, they do need watering as well. And those farmers that are unable to water their crops, they're also seeing the impacts of that on their yields too. So we do have cases where potatoes are wilting in the fields as the result of lack of water.
0: So that's crops, and your cows too, of course. As you say, you can't put them out in the fields because the grass is sort of non-existent. What cost then is that going to cause you? Because you're using the feed that you would be using in the winter. So what happens in the winter?
1: That's a great question, one that farmers are grappling with at the moment. And I think both sheep and cattle farmers at the moment are thinking, what are they going to do to be able to continue to feed their cows and sheep as a result of the dry weather? The implications, of course, won't, like you've just suggested, won't be felt till later in the year. So the cost benefit, the cost of this lack of rainfall will really hit my business later in the year. And I know that when then I'll be saying, well, what to my milk buyer or my grain buyer, what am I going to do about the costs? It's kind of like, well, do you remember back in the summer there was this big issue around the drought? That's the impacts that's being felt on my farm now. So the impact for me as a farmer and those across England and Wales are going to be felt not just today when we're waiting for the rain clouds to come, but right through to the end of the year. And that, of course, means that it has a financial implication for that duration too.
0: And we've also seen farmers doing stuff out of season a little bit as well. Around where I am down in Surrey, a lot of people bringing in the hay 24 hours a day at the moment, which they normally wouldn't be doing that quite this early in the year as well, would they?
1: No, exactly. I've heard of reports of farmers that have started harvest at 2 o'clock in the morning when the moisture levels are slightly higher, perhaps in their crops. But of course, you know, we can do more about this. This is the kind of irony in all of this. Whilst we are facing water shortage at the moment, we do have enough of it on these islands. It just falls at the wrong time of the year and increasingly in deluge is at that time of the year. What we need is a far better approach to bringing water for food infrastructure up to 2026 demands. It is built on an infrastructure that was put in place many years ago, and that needs to improve, because I know that farmers are here and want to be here and will be here to produce the nation's food for the long term. It's just a darn sight more difficult when we face into the extremes that we are right now. So where I would see that we can make improvements is if the government could have some sort of joined up approach to our planning system, our agri environmental benefit schemes, to our ability to abstract water through the Environment Agency. If we could start having a joined up approach to these things, I'm hoping that I don't have to come back here in another year and talk to you about what the implications of drought are on growing the nation's food, because we can do it with the right mechanisms around us.
0: Has the NFU spoken to Andy Burnham yet?
1: We have had the opportunity to talk to the new Secretary of State, Dame Angela Eagle, and this was the number one thing that we raised with her, is that the implications of insufficient water on to grow food is a serious issue for that farmers are facing right now. And we must urge them to help us bring together all players, all actors that are involved in ensuring that we can bring water to farms, water to grow our food, water to give to our animals next to me.
0: In order that we can. Are you worried that this hot weather, briefly, Paul, are you worried that this hot weather is now going to be the new normal?
1: Look, if I listen to any scientists out there, they tell me that extreme weather is going to become more frequent and more likely. Therefore, what I know farmers want to do is build their businesses for the next 10, 15, 20 years so that we're resilient to this sort of event, whether it be dry weather today or a flood in the winter, or indeed geopolitics that are happening around the world but affect what I do on my farm. We need to build a resilient food system, but we cannot do that alone. We do need the rest of the supply chain, government and other actors to help us get there. And that's what we must focus with our new government.
0: Paul Tompkins, dairy farmer and also Deputy President of the NFU. Really interesting to talk to you tonight. Thank you very much.
1: Thank you.
0: Well, let's get a look at that very hot weather.
2: I hope we haven't forgotten anything.
3: Travel insurance, I tick that box.
2: Yeah, but remember what you forgot last year.
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0: Well, the weather is turning cooler and more unsettled this weekend, bringing much-needed rain for some of us. Yorkshire, it looks like. The change is already underway in the north as cloudier, windier and wetter conditions move in to northern Scotland and parts of Northern Ireland. Elsewhere, it's a largely fine and warm end to Friday. That's going to lead to mostly dry and mild conditions for England and Wales, with clear skies and a few fog patches, but it'll be cloudier and windier in the northwest, with outbreaks of rain and a risk of gales in the far north. Saturday is bringing a transition to cooler and breezier conditions as cloudy skies and outbreaks of rain spread southwards.
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0: That was the News Hour. Coming up, more on Andy Burnham's first day at the new office in the north. He's described it as the best day of his life.
5: The best thing about being a Sky News journalist?
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5: Big Sky News journalist.
7: Ed Conway. 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
8: Mortgage rates did go up very sharply during your time in office.
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10: Jubilation in the streets, while some emotional.
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0: Hello, you're watching Sky News at 7 o'clock. The headlines this evening. Number 10 North is open for business as Andy Burnham seeks to transfer power away from Westminster.
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0: Families of the Southport attack victims are left angry and confused after killer Axel Rudakabana is transferred from prison to a psychiatric hospital. Tens of thousands are evacuated and an arrest is made as wildfires spread across Spain and France. And a special report from the Mexican clinic using a psychedelic drug to treat addiction in a method backed by the US administration. Hello, good evening. Thanks for joining us. Andy Burnham has spent the final day of his first working week as Prime Minister at his new Number 10 North office, describing it as the best day of his life. Temporarily based in a Manchester office building, it's all part of the Prime Minister's plans to devolve power away from Westminster. Cabinet ministers, including Louise Haig, Lucy Powell and Angela Rayner, are all expected to work from there also. Mr. Burnham delivered a few comments to staff at the new Northern headquarters when he arrived.
1: What does it cost for everybody to troop down to London every time there's a meeting when you need to make an argument about something? What does that cost? So actually, isn't it better that we have a North Pole that balances the South Pole of our country, where power will always be concentrated, but at least it creates that sense of a more balanced country and that big things can be done from here. But this is the place where kind of Whitehall meets the rest of the country. I've called it the nerve centre for a rewired Britain. Or if you think about it in terms of the day-to-day kind of challenge around growth, it will be the situation room for growth, where we all get around the table, mayors with all of the team and the Whitehall department, so we get those decisions made more quickly, we break through the logjams, and we get things done. So it is much more profound, I think, than people have worked out so far. It's not just a new office. Through this place, power is going to flow, energy is going to flow, new ideas are going to come through. The regions are going to play back their ambitions here, and the team is then going to say, right, we're behind you, we're going to make them work. That is a different way of running Britain.
0: Our political correspondent Rob Powell has the latest.
2: I guess it does act as a symbol, really, of what he's trying to achieve with his government. Someone that spent a lot of time in Westminster, but also, of course, politically a lot of time in the north of Manchester as well. And here he is kind of melding the two together and trying to drain some of the power out of one and put it into the other. As you say, he insists it's not a gimmick. It's not just symbolism. I think maybe the two key tests on whether it does go beyond what his critics sort of dub a work-from-home space that's quite near his constituency. I think the test will be whether he is genuinely willing to force through the power grab, if you like, away from Westminster and to Manchester, because it can be easier said than done. If someone's gaining power, then someone else somewhere is losing it as well, and old habits tend to die hard. So how determined is he to force this through? All signs suggest that, you know, he is committed to it. He talks about, as you said, Lucy Powell, the Education Secretary, Angela Rayner, the Housing Secretary working there, Louise Haig, the First Secretary of State, who's basically responsible for a new office of the Prime Minister that encompasses this Number 10 North. She'll be there as well. That Number 10 North has its own senior staffers in the same sort of structure that Number 10 in Westminster has. But look, when it boils down to it, is Andy Burnham prepared to say to people that have maybe got very used to power lying in Westminster and decisions being made there, turn around and tell them, no, that's being decided in Number 10 North, that's being handled in Manchester, it's not being handled here? We will see. I think the second test maybe is who staffs it more broadly. We know that this is not the permanent base for Number 10 North. There'll be another slightly bigger site, I think, around the corner on a brownfield site that's being built, that they are trying to get civil servants to move up from their jobs in London and take relocation packages. I think when you look at when, you know, other bits of the public sector, essentially, or big institutions have tried to decentralise, I think of when the BBC set up big bases in Salford, also just south of Manchester, it feels to me like the sort of bigger benefits and advantages staffing-wise really came when it moved from just trying to shift people from London to Salford or to Manchester. And actually, when the recruitment started to pick up from the regions and from the local area, and it's then you actually get people rooted in communities, people that can bring benefits from those areas to that new setup. So will we get there with Number 10 North? We will see.
0: The Southport killer, Axel Rudigabana, has been accused of trying to manipulate the system after he was transferred from prison to a psychiatric hospital to be treated as a patient. A lawyer representing the bereaved family said the news was devastating, coming in the run-up to the second anniversary of the Southport attacks. Here's our North of England correspondent, Shinky Marariki.
3: Almost exactly 2 years ago, Axel Rudigabana carried out a harrowing attack on a group of innocent children. Girls who were simply enjoying a dance class in their summer holidays. Rudigabana was sentenced to life in prison for the attack, but it has now emerged the 19-year-old was transferred this week from HMP Belmarsh to Broadmoor, a psychiatric hospital. Three children lost their lives that day in Southport. Elsie Dot Stancombe, Bibi King and Alice De Silva Aguia. Today the girls' families questioned the decision to move their killer, with their lawyer telling us they feel Rudigabana is playing the system, only adding to their pain.
4: We believe he may be manipulating the system. We believe he's doing it to gain special favours. It may be the fact that he's trying to re-traumatise the families again, because it's a repeat event of the second anniversary. And what is deeply concerning to me, for however long he holds a breath, he's going to continue to do this, and we must prevent that from happening again.
3: They want to fight the decision, and they're asking the people in power to listen to them.
4: We need to understand in as much detail as possible why, express our concerns, and then if that means meeting the government, the Secretary of State, or whoever it is, Andy Burnham, then that's what we will wish to happen.
3: Axel Rudigabana's actions deeply impacted the community here, shocking the nation. The decision to transfer him from Belmarsh to Broadmoor has raised questions, not just from the families of his victims, but also high-profile political figures too, with concerns this represents a shift in his treatment from a prisoner to a patient. But according to this expert, the decision to move Rudigabana would not have been a simple one.
5: It's very difficult to pull the wool over eyes. There's far more scrutiny. It's far less private. You can be monitored and watched all the time. Your liberty can be restricted even further.
3: In a statement, the MOJ said, the families of those murdered and injured in Southport will be in this country's heart forever, and our thoughts remain with them. Any decision to transfer an offender is made following an independent clinical assessment under the Mental Health Act. Following rigorous security checks, the offender has been transferred to a high-security psychiatric unit, where he will remain until assessed fit to return to prison. The decision to move Axel Rudigabana might have been a complicated one, but it's a measure the victims' families say is adding to their pain and means their search for answers and clarity continues. Shinky Marike, Sky News, Southport.
0: The Metropolitan Police say five of their officers have been injured after a police boat struck Westminster Bridge. There was a large response from the emergency services and a number of officers received treatment on the scene. The extent of their injuries remains unclear. The incident involved a vessel from the Marine Policing Unit, which was carrying armed officers. Well, the force says that people were thrown into the water after the boat hit the bridge, but were later recovered. The boat has now been taken from the scene. In a statement, the Metropolitan Police said at around 3:40 on Friday, the 24th of July, a boat from the Met's Marine Policing Unit struck Westminster Bridge. A number of officers entered the water but were recovered. Additional officers responded alongside London Ambulance Service and London Fire Brigade. We understand five officers were injured and are receiving treatment, and we are awaiting an update on the extent of their injuries. At this stage, we don't believe any members of the public were involved or injured. The circumstances of the incident will be thoroughly reviewed, but at this stage, our priority is the well-being of the officers involved. We spoke to two tourists, Catherine and Jim Bagley, a couple from Gloucester, Massachusetts, who witnessed the incident unfold.
6: Yes, we were standing in line to get onto the City Cruise hop-on, hop-off tours, and we saw two police boats coming up the river. One was an orange boat that went under the bridge and left a great big wave, and then there was a black boat that came up behind it, the police boat. It looks to me that he got stuck in the wake of the other boat that had just passed through the bridge and slammed into the wall on the opposite side. We didn't see it happen, but we heard the explosion. And then the next thing we saw was three people in the water coming down the river. And then the other cruise boats, well, the big cruise boats, stopped in their way because they were trying to dock. And, of course, any boat on the water, if someone's in trouble, you have to go save them. So they tried to save and get out to those boats and help them out.
0: Tens of thousands of people across France and Spain have been forced to evacuate as wildfires sparked by the summer heat waves have tore through parts of the countries. Two fires west of Bordeaux in southern France threaten a major tourist hotspot, with some holidaymakers seen leaving Cap Ferret by boat. And in Spain, police have arrested one person and investigated another over one of the main fires affecting their country. Our correspondent Sadia Chowdhury reports.
7: Residents have long gone. Left behind are their homes, businesses, and the Spanish Civil Guard. They've been tackling this and two other wildfires in southwest Madrid for days. Blazes that are being fanned by a heat wave that shows no signs of let-up. The Spanish government has declared a national emergency. That brings the police and security forces in charge of this huge firefighting effort. The vulnerable and most beloved being rescued first. The Prime Minister has been holding emergency coordination meetings. He addressed his nation on social media. I want to extend my full solidarity to all the people who are watching as the fire scorches their woodlands and threatens their homes. The government has deployed all available resources. It will stand by your side during the emergency and in the recovery. Smoke from the blaze is visible even from a distance. This fishmonger among those evacuated.

0: Weather, with July on track to become the driest in almost 190 years. Eight areas of England are also at risk. Thames Water, which serves more than 10 million customers, announced a hose pipe ban this week as it warned of increased demand with the extended period of hot weather. Earlier, I spoke to Paul Tompkins, a dairy farmer and deputy president of the National Farmers Union.
1: I haven't seen rain on my farm for more than 4 weeks, but what that really means to food production is well demonstrated. Next to me on one side, I've got a crop of wheat there. I grabbed a bushel here from to show you, and the size of the corns inside there are just smaller than we usually expect due to the fact that this hasn't had a sufficient drink. And on the other side, we've got my cows, who are currently being fed some food there that I would traditionally reserve until the winter months because the grass growth just isn't sufficient. And this isn't just being felt on my farm here. I'm talking to farms across the country that are feeling the effects of too little rainfall. I was in Wales earlier this week, and when the first thing a Welsh farmer talks to me about is the lack of rainfall, we know we've got a problem.
0: Irish police have charged a woman in her 20s after they intercepted what they're calling an extremely significant car bomb near the border with Northern Ireland. This is a photo of the moment that the car was intercepted. It was discovered in a vehicle travelling south of Carrickmacross in County Monaghan on Wednesday as part of an operation targeting dissident Republicans. This is what Ireland's Justice Minister, Jim O'Callaghan, had to say.
2: It is very worrying, but I suppose what I'm encouraged about is that the Gardaí were able to apprehend the suspect. The device has been, I suppose, procured for the Gardaí and has been diffused. So there's lots of issues in respect of it that are of concern, but I also want to commend the Gardaí Síochána Síochána for the work they did in ensuring that this didn't become a real threat to the public.
0: This is Sky News. Coming up, we bring you the very latest on the protests sweeping India.

0: To India now, where Prime Minister Narendra Modi has broken his silence after months of protests by the anti-government cockroach movement. The government there is thought to be buying time as it faces immense challenges over the inequality of education. One activist ended a 26-day hunger strike today, and it's hoped that a breakthrough between the two sides can be reached soon, as our reporter Neville Lazarus explains.
1: The leaders of the protest movement have come back from a meeting with Prime Minister Modi's government representatives, the two union ministers, and they've given an update saying there were three points in which one is a non-negotiable one, which is the resignation of Dharmendra Pradhan, the education minister, over which they have

0: been absolutely adamant on. The other two, one is a compensation for the children that had taken their lives because of the leak or examination paper leak, which precipitated this whole movement. And the third is withdrawing of cases by the police against protesters. Now, they did say it was a cordial meeting, but there is a bit of losing of patience. The government has called them for another meeting tomorrow, and they have said if there is no decision made soon, they will intensify their protest.
1: The longer they delay things, the longer the questions will now be raised against the Prime Minister on his silence on the matter. So that has been communicated very clearly today. Otherwise, the protest will continue and it will only become bigger. And after a point, we'll be forced to give another national call. They can no longer ignore us. The government has to understand the sentiment of the youth of this country.
2: We want that our demands is finalized and approved by the government as soon as possible, because students will not wait.
3: At one point, they will have to listen our demands and we will keep protesting. I think this is a long haul.
4: Neville Lazarus, Sky News at Jantar Mantar in Delhi.
5: The Crown Prosecution Service have released new footage taken on the night of Henry Novak's murder, which shows the killer's mother handling the knife used in the attack. This CCTV shows Kiran Kaur outside her house. It was filmed from a car park across the road. After the attack on Henry, victim Digwa made a call to his mother asking her to take the knife. She came to the scene and took the knife from him and then returned to her home, as this footage shows, and she left the knife there. It was later recovered by the police. She was sentenced last Friday to 3 years imprisonment for her involvement in the crime. In the next clip, Digwa can be heard speaking to his mother in Punjabi, who asks him to give her the knife. Kid. 18-year-old Henry Novak was murdered last December on his way home from a night out in Southampton. He was handcuffed by police as he bled to death after being stabbed by Digwa. Vikram Digwa claimed he'd been racially abused and had acted in self-defence, but was jailed for a minimum term of 21 years. Now for a check on the weather.
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5: The weather's turning cooler and more unsettled this weekend, bringing much-needed rain for some of us. The change is already underway in the north as cloudier, windier and wetter conditions move across Scotland and Northern Ireland. Elsewhere, it's a largely fine and warm end to Friday, which is leading into a mostly dry and mild night for England and Wales, with clear skies and a few fog patches. But it'll be cloudier and windier in the northwest, with outbreaks of rain, heavy at times, and a risk of gales in the far north of Scotland. Saturday brings a transition to cooler and breezier conditions as cloudy skies and outbreaks of rain spread slowly southwards throughout the day. Southern parts should stay mainly dry, warm and sunny with outbreaks of rain unlikely to reach the southeast until after dark. Brighter skies will develop across Scotland, Northern Ireland and Northern England later, along with a few blustery showers in the far north. A cooler and breezier day follows on Sunday with a mix of bright spells and scattered showers.
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5: This is Sky News. Coming up, a special report on why President Trump is backing the use of some psychedelic treatments for addicts.

0: America has launched attacks on Iran for the 13th night in a row as the conflict between the two countries continues to escalate. US Central Command released this video, it says, showing strikes on military facilities, drone storage and communication networks. It's part of efforts to stop Iranian attacks on shipping on the Strait of Hormuz. While the war has meant oil prices have surged to more than $100 a barrel for the first time since May. The sharp rise in prices follows Houthi rebels in Yemen attacking a Saudi tanker in the Red Sea. I spoke to our security and defence analyst, Professor Michael Clark, a little earlier.
1: I mean, the general condition of the war is that it's going back to tit-for-tat strikes, so it doesn't look as if it's going towards a ceasefire anytime soon, so that creates uncertainty in the market. And then the Houthis' decision on the 20th, about 4 days ago, to say that Saudi tankers passing through the Red Sea, the Bab el-Mandeb Straits, will be targeted. And then yesterday they targeted two tankers, hit them, and as a result, 10 other tankers, Saudi tankers, turned back. So there's the Bab el-Mandeb Strait, even narrower than the Strait of Hormuz, only 14 miles. I mean, it's not great. There's an island in the middle. About 12% of all maritime traffic goes through there, and 25% of all container traffic. So it's at least as important as the Hormuz Strait in a more general sense. And if you get the Bab el-Mandeb Strait closed, and the Houthis at the moment are preventing Saudi tankers going through, they haven't targeted anything else, but they've made it dangerous. That's the whole point. So it is closing, and that means that the Saudis can't get their oil out. I mean, they've got this pipeline that goes to Yanbu from the eastern oil fields, and they can't get out through the Suez Canal because the tankers are too big. If they can't get out through the Bab el-Mandeb Strait, then they're stuck. They can't get their oil out to world markets. And they've been about 5 million barrels a day has been going out from Yanbu, and that's 5% of the global demand. So it has an effect.
0: How is America responding to this?
1: More threats. I mean, usually, I'd say, look, this is a $100 Friday. So that means that Donald Trump will say something nice about the possibility for peace. Because every Friday, when things were getting bad, he would make a sort of statement saying we're very close to peace to affect the markets. And so a $100 Friday, I would have predicted a month ago that he'd say something about peace deal.
0: There's still a while in America. They're still, you know, only halfway through their day.
1: Absolutely. There's still time. But he seems to have painted himself into a real corner now because he's making more threats. And he's saying, you know, we'll drop a bridge or we'll take out a power plant for every ship you hit. And both sides are now making these blood-curdling threats to each other.
0: Well, in the last few minutes, we've heard from the head of Iran's top joint military command, and this is through Iranian media via Reuters, and they're saying that Iran will kill one member of US forces for every Iranian kill. They're not specifying whether that's an Iranian military or an Iranian civilian, of which there have been
1: thousands. If they're talking about Iranian civilians, then they're talking about a lot of people indeed. They can't arrange to do that. But so far, I think it's 18 Americans have been killed and well over 500, I think maybe even 600 injured in one way or another. Not all that seriously, most of them. But nevertheless, they've had some fatalities and there probably will be more if this goes on, just in the nature of things. People die on operations for all sorts of reasons. Not always because of enemy action, because of accidents that happen when they're in the operational theatre. So it looks quite bad at the moment that both sides are falling into this mutual recrimination, mutual attacks. And it doesn't look, I mean, there's no progress here towards doing what we know will have to happen. The United States will have to withdraw at some point. And Donald Trump is looking for a way to get out. But his pride is such that he can't now withdraw without looking as if he's lost, which he has.
0: US media is reporting Donald Trump could launch a military campaign on Mali to target armed groups there. Our US correspondents James Matthews and David Blevins have been discussing the possibility for the Trump 100 podcast.
2: Trump and Mali are not two words I thought I would see together anytime soon. Why is he so interested in Mali? Well, it's not the government of Mali. That's important to say. In fact, Trump and his self-styled Department of War are mulling strikes on a Malian militant group linked to Al-Qaeda, Jamaat Nusra al-Islam wal-Muslimin.
3: Easy for you to say, David. Please tell me there's an acronym for that.
2: J-N-I-M.
3: Thank goodness. As per reports in the Washington Post, the US, it's keen to start flying over Mali with both commercial planes and surveillance technology.
2: Yeah, Mali is the 26th biggest country in the world. and it covers a lot of ground in West Africa. But at the moment, those flights can't happen because of the growing grip that JNIM terrorist organization has over Mali. The fear is if you fly planes or surveillance equipment over Mali, JNIM would try to shoot it down.
3: They've become more dangerous by joining forces with a different separatist group who also want to usurp the Malian government. That has all led to the government of Mali to hire Russian mercenaries to combat this dual threat. And the government of Mali, well, it plays as hard as its terrorist opponents.
2: According to the Washington Post, there's still some disagreement in the administration as to what to do about all of this. What many in the administration will no doubt see is one of the world's biggest gold-producing nations with large lithium deposits in desperate need of help, and therefore ripe for US business interest should that region stabilize. Of course, the other side of Trump's White House will simply be asking why another war in a far-flung place that no American can point to on a map. It's hardly a vote winner.
0: The American R&B star Chris Brown has pleaded guilty to a fray over an incident in a London nightclub 3 years ago. Sky's Amelia Harper has the details.
4: Chris Brown has pleaded guilty to a fray after a confrontation at a London nightclub back in 2023. And for those who don't know what the charge of a fray is when somebody uses or threatens unlawful violence to the point where that reasonable person fears for their safety. The 37-year-old US singer was actually facing a trial on more serious charges later in the year after a former friend of his was hit by him twice over the head with a bottle at a nightclub in Mayfair. This was at the Tape Club, which is a private members club. And his co-defendant, 40-year-old Omololu Akinlolu, who's also his vocal coach, has also now pleaded guilty to a fray. And prosecutors have actually now dropped the initial more serious charges against the pair, which they both denied. Those included assault, grievous bodily harm, as well as possession of an offensive weapon. In this case, it was a bottle. And now, because they have pleaded guilty to a fray and those more serious initial charges have been dropped, that trial that I mentioned now is no longer happening. These are pictures of him leaving court here. In terms of what prosecutors say happened, they say this fight was actually captured on CCTV outside the front of this nightclub. And what happened was Chris Brown had struck his former friend, the victim, twice over the head with a bottle before Akinlolu then punched him. And in the words of prosecutors, they called it a vicious and unprovoked attack by the pair in a crowded nightclub. And we are looking at those pictures as he greets fans. A small group of fans had gathered outside of court to see their star, if you like. This is not the first time that Chris Brown has faced an accusation, a charge of this nature. In 2009, he pleaded guilty for beating his former girlfriend, the pop star Rihanna. And they are going to be sentenced in October, both of the men, for a fray.
0: Now, for some of the day's other stories, the Police Federation of England and Wales have written to the Prime Minister to welcome the pause on the release of early release of prisoners. In a statement, they said it was deeply troubling to hear that two of those convicted of PC Andrew Harper's manslaughter were amongst those likely to benefit from new early release provisions. The White House says Ukrainian President Volodymyr Zelensky will meet President Trump in Washington next week. President Zelensky is believed to be visiting the U.S. for the funeral of the late U.S. Senator Lindsey Graham, who died just a day after visiting Kyiv, where he'd announced he'd reached an agreement with the White House on Russia's sanctions bill.
5: We have a warrant for your address and your car today, okay?
6: My car?
5: Yes. So I'm here to arrest you on suspicion of...
0: A former police inspector has been jailed for 10 years after being found guilty of sexual misconduct offences. 67-year-old Gerard Hutchings carried out unwarranted strip searches on 18 young men between the ages of 17 and 31, between 1999 and 2007. Now, the Trump administration is expanding access to psychedelic drugs for use in treating mental health and addiction. Amongst them is Ibogaine, which supporters say has the potential to cure addiction and PTSD with just one use. Our correspondent Martha Kellner went to visit a clinic in Mexico where it's already being used, and a warning, her report does show the drug being administered.
6: This stretch of coastline in Baja California is the world centre for Ibogaine therapy. Clinics here operate in a legal grey area, and I've been invited to one of them to see Ibogaine in action.
7: What's your history with drug addiction?
6: I find Kyle and Steve in the living room. Both have a long history of drug addiction, their lives ravaged by America's opioid epidemic. Steve is detoxing to get fentanyl out of his system before he can take Ibogaine.
7: When was the last time that you took fentanyl?
8: Before I got on the plane.
7: Before you got on the plane to fly out here?
8: Yeah, I was getting dropped off by my brother, and yeah.
7: Wow.
8: Yeah.
7: Okay, so this is all very present.
8: Very present, yes, definitely.
7: And does it feel like it's worth the risk? Because Ibogaine is a powerful, can be a dangerous drug.
8: Yeah, well, I do dangerous drugs all the time, so it's definitely worth the risk for me. Mm-hmm. Yeah.
6: This house is part hotel, part clinic. In the kitchen, meals are prepared for the patients. In the office, capsules of one of the most powerful psychedelic drugs known to man are being weighed out.
7: How important is it that you get exactly the right dose here?
9: Yeah, it's very important because if we overdose the Ibogaine, it can affect the patient, you know, his heart.
6: Ibogaine comes from the root bark of a plant native to Central Africa. It's long been used there for spiritual and religious reasons. The drug prompts vivid hallucinations and stirs memories. It's thought to restore the brain's reward system, which explains the reset feeling some people report after taking it. Up to 9 patients can be here at any one time. Most are battling drug or alcohol addiction and mental health problems. Clinics like this can charge thousands of dollars for the Ibogaine treatment. Ruby has agreed to let us film her full experience. She's a recovering addict with a history of anxiety and PTSD.
10: So my partner has a friend who did Ibogaine about 10 years ago, and it was really beneficial for him. He was suicidal when he did it, and it completely changed his life.
11: The executive order, I'm signing.
6: President Trump's sudden interest in psychedelics came as a surprise to many.
11: It's called Ibogaine treatment. Ibogaine.
6: His executive order means Ibogaine will be fast-tracked for research and approval.
9: Have you done psychedelics before?
12: Yeah.
6: It paves the way for treatments like this to one day take place in the United States.
13: You're going to have the test dose, okay, just to check how it's working in your body.
6: The medical team is preparing to give Ruby her first dose of Ibogaine. The mood is set.
13: This is for not having any distractions.
6: And Ruby's phone is taken away. Patients sometimes feel compelled to drug dial while on Ibogaine.
14: Okay, this is your test dose, okay?
13: Okay.
14: Don't drink too much before the sleep.
13: Very important. With Ibogaine, you can feel...
6: Final guidance is offered by the doctor.
13: You are going to have some music and some lights, okay, to helping you going through the experience, okay?
7: We're just going to leave now. The music's come on, the lights have come on, and that signifies the start of this Ibogaine trip for Ruby.
6: Downstairs, they wait to see what happens next.
7: The medical staff here are monitoring a live stream. This is Ruby, you can see, in bed. They're also watching her heart rate to make sure that she's not having any adverse reaction to the drug.
6: Ibogaine can elongate the space between heartbeats and even cause fatal cardiac arrest. After 30 minutes, the doctors return to give Ruby her second dose.
9: How do you feel, Ruby?
12: I do feel it.
13: What do you feel?
12: Chill.
10: But, like, I definitely see a little bit of visuals and my brain's going to different places.
9: So you
13: okay.
9: You have visuals. You have heavy thoughts.
10: What?
13: Heavy thoughts.
9: Heavy thoughts.
10: No.
13: Just the visuals?
10: Just visions, yeah.
6: Shortly after, they go back to check on her again.
12: She's tripping at the moment.
13: Yes, she sounds very intense. So if you want, we can check on her.
10: I feel better.
13: Okay.
10: Less anxious.
13: Yeah. Less anxious. Okay, thank God. Okay. Are you having visuals?
10: Yeah.
13: Okay. What do you see?
10: When I open up my eyes, like, I just see patterns and flashes of light. And
13: okay.
10: Stuff.
12: Some people get really anxious.
13: Yes, very, very, very, that they feel that they are going to die.
12: Oh, really?
13: Yes, so we need to medicate them because they feel very uncomfortable.
12: That must be scary.
13: Yes, I think yes.
12: And I've heard some people say that it feels like their life is flashing before their eyes.
13: Yes, exactly. Yeah, like they watch a movie about their lives.
12: The medical staff have done their final check on the patients for the evening. They'll only come back if the patients request them to by pressing the call button. But if they don't, they will continue on this trip, this Ibogaine trip, until the morning.
6: Ibogaine trips sometimes last up to 12 hours or longer. It's an exhausting night for everyone.
15: It's the day after the Ibogaine treatment. They describe this as the grey day, when lots of patients feel symptoms similar to a very heavy hangover. So low mood, extremely lethargic, often not wanting to eat anything. I'm going back to the house to see how Ruby's feeling.
12: Are you okay?
10: Yeah, I'm good. Just coming back into my body. When I was feeling my heart beating as, like, the medicine peaked and I could feel, like, the blood moving through all my capillaries and arteries, it just brought on the panic.
12: Mm-hmm. Who did you see?
10: I saw a lot of different people. I saw my ex-husband. I saw my dad. I saw my sister. I saw my mom and my boyfriend. Visions of myself as a kid and, like, random art and, like, toys from my childhood bedroom.
12: Are you happy that you did it? Do you feel like you're going to come away with something?
10: Oh, yeah. With my anxiety, because it's pretty constant in my life, I feel it in my body all the time. And ever since I woke up this morning, like, I don't feel it in my chest.
12: Really?
10: Like, yeah, it's weird. Like, I don't feel my, like, heart pounding right here like I normally do. So that's pretty wild. Yeah.
12: That's pretty incredible.
10: Yeah. So we'll just see what else happens.
12: Yeah.
6: Testimonies like Ruby's are helping to further the case for Ibogaine with politicians.
16: Everybody has problems, and most people solve them one way or another themselves.
6: Conservatives in America have long been staunchly anti-drugs.
17: Something like schizophrenia.
6: From Richard Nixon.
18: America's public enemy number one is drug abuse.
6: To Nancy Reagan's famous slogan.
19: Just say no.
6: But Donald Trump is now inviting advocates for psychedelics like podcast host Joe Rogan into the Oval Office.
20: With one dose of Ibogaine, more than 80% of people are free of that addiction. With two doses, it's more than 90%. I sent him that information. The text message came back, sounds great. Do you want FDA approval? Let's do it. It was literally that quick.
6: Brian Hubbard, who is known as the Republican Party's psychedelic whisperer, was there too. How did you persuade Donald Trump to break with tradition here?
21: Well, it was certainly not me by myself by any means of the imagination. With Mr. Rogan's help, he was able to reach out to the President of the United States, explain that Ibogaine is unique in its capacity to produce breakthrough therapeutic results. Whatever any person's opinions may be of President Trump as a political figure, even if you happen to be an individual who disagrees with 99.9% of what he does. Every once in a while, even the greatest opponent will offer a hand of progress that everybody can agree on.
6: Back at the clinic, father of three, Kyle, is having his heart screened to check he's suitable for treatment.
10: How old are you, Kyle?
1: 37.
6: He's hoping Ibogaine will help him kick a decade-long drug habit.
1: I've kind of felt like this wasn't a choice for me, you know, just because of some of the struggles that I'd had. I felt like I needed to come here.
15: You feel like this is your only option?
1: Yeah, pretty much. I would rather risk my life to get my quality of life restored again and back, you know. So, and there's a lot of other people out there that feel the same way, you know. And, I mean, you can't blame them.
3: What's up, Ben?
6: Almost 3,000 people have been treated here over a decade, most of them arriving from the US and Europe. Clinic owner Aidan managed to overcome his heroin addiction using Ibogaine 14 years ago. He's seen great success stories, but says many are being misled by claims of a magic cure.
15: So that's different to the figures that we're hearing from Joe Rogan in the White House, who's saying 90%.
22: Oh, yeah. Joe Rogan's full of it.
23: It's really unfortunate for us because we have to weed out a lot of desperate people that have been misinformed by podcasts like that. And there's several others and even politicians who are just creating this hyperbole that this is going to be the answer to whatever issues they have in their life, which is not true at all.
15: Some people will listen to what you're saying and think that's unusual, that a man who owns an Ibogaine clinic is sceptical about just how successful Ibogaine is.
23: Well, we wouldn't be doing it if we didn't believe in it. It's definitely has its benefits. All psychedelics have their benefits, but it's just every person going into it should be well aware of the work that they need to do after, that this is not just a magic bullet where it's a one-and-done thing. And we just try to be as transparent as possible instead of trying to hop on the gravy train.
6: Some scientists who have studied the drug extensively say it's far too soon to make it legal.
15: You think that the number of deaths from Ibogaine could well be larger than the publicly reported figures that we currently have?
24: Absolutely. In an unregulated black market of treatment in clandestine international locations, we know absolutely nothing about whether it's actually safe or not.
15: That's quite scary, isn't it, given what we're hearing from the White House at the moment about trending towards the possibility of federally, you know, approving Ibogaine. That's quite scary.
24: It is quite scary for me and for a lot of people in the scientific community. In some ways, it's actually the opposite of what we saw unfold with the Controlled Substance Act back in the 70s, where they were, you know, similarly not listening to scientists, but they were going the other direction.
6: I'm leaving Mexico with the scientists' warning ringing in my ears. I've seen up close how powerful Ibogaine as a drug is, and how intoxicating it is to people who are desperate for something, anything, to fix their problems. For some, it heralds remarkable results, but with the lack of any long-term clinical studies into Ibogaine, there are serious, outstanding questions about its safety.

0: Let's get the latest sport now from Sky Sports News with Harriet.
1: Right, let's talk Wimbledon. And from a British perspective, the real headline has come from breakthrough star Arthur Ferry, who was handed a wild card to the tournament but progressed to the semi-final. As you can see, very pleased to say that Arthur joins me now. Arthur, really good to see you. Huge congratulations. What a journey you've been on the past fortnight. Can you even begin to start to sum it up?
2: Yeah, it's been an incredible fortnight. Six matches and lots of firsts. For me, it's going to take a while to all sink in and process it all. But yeah, it's been incredible.
1: Because you look at the stats. I mean, you became only the second wild card in men's singles history to make it to the semi-finals. You were ranked 114th in the world when you entered this tournament. Before it began, did you ever imagine that you could get through to the semi-finals?
2: Yeah, I've always had a lot of self-belief in my ability to play against the top players in the world. And yeah, it was just a matter of stringing wins together. And you know, in those slams, if you want to do well, you have to win a lot of matches. So yeah, that was the case. Past 2 weeks, I was able to back up wins with more good tennis and keep going. So yeah, I've always had the self-belief, and it was, yeah, in my eyes, just a matter of time.
1: And of course, beyond that second round in the singles, you were kind of Britain's only hope as we went through the tournament. Did you feel that level of expectation a lot more as the tournament progressed?
2: Not so much. I mean, I think I had, yeah, there was a lot of tension anyway as a Brit. And yeah, the last Brit definitely contributed to that as well. But no, I was just trying to focus on myself and play for myself and just focus on one match at a time.
1: One of the matches that a lot of people are talking about is that Grigor Dimitrov match, because he's so well loved at Wimbledon as well. You then also beat Kaboli in straight sets. When you were playing those matches, how are you feeling in yourself? Because these guys, you know, seeded in the top 10 in the world and you're beating them. Does that make you think, you know, I can really compete against these guys?
2: 100%. The match against Dimitrov was, my first one on centre court and the second five-set winning in a row, so it was really a special moment. And then playing Kaboli in quarters, my first quarter final in a Grand Slam, he'd done it before, but I felt like I was I was really confident that I could beat him. I'd beaten him in Australia, and that really helped me to believe that I could get it done.
1: Yeah, then the game against Alexander Zverev, what are your takeaways from that one?
2: Yeah, it was another step up against
0: Thanks very much, Harriet. Let's bring you now some pictures from Essex, where there is a big fire. A warehouse is on fire there. Essex County Fire and Rescue Service have given us an update saying that now they have over 100 firefighters working to extinguish this fire, which is on South End Road. They are asking people to avoid the area and keep their windows and doors closed if you live nearby. It is a large industrial unit fire in South End Road between East Hanningfield and Rettenden. And they're also asking people on the roads to avoid the area as well and to follow the advice of the fire services. So a pretty substantial industrial unit on fire from Essex County Fire and Rescue Service on South End Road between East Hanningfield and Rettenden. Keep your doors and windows closed if you live there. And the other bit of interesting news that we can bring you in the last few minutes is that there's been a conversation between Wes Streeting, the new Defence Secretary, and Pete Hegseth. In the last hour, the new UK Defence Secretary had a very warm conversation, according to Number 10, with Pete Hegseth, which included a discussion about the Strait of Hormuz, a source close to Wes Streeting said. They apparently discussed the situation in the Strait of Hormuz and how allies can work together. They also discussed defence investment and the UK's commitment to meeting on NATO commitments. Right, let's have a look at the weather.
3: You're looking happy.
4: Well, the forecast looks good.
3: So you've sorted the travel insurance then?
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0: The weather turns cooler and more unsettled this weekend, bringing much-needed rain for some of us. The change is already underway in the north as cloudier, windier and wetter conditions move across Scotland and Northern Ireland. Elsewhere, it's a largely fine and warm end to Friday. That leads into a mostly dry and mild night for England and Wales, with clear skies and a few fog patches. But it will be cloudier and windier in the northwest, with outbreaks of rain, heavy at times, and a risk of gales in the far north of Scotland. Saturday is bringing a transition to cooler and breezier conditions with cloudy skies.
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0: Hello, you're watching Sky News. It's 8 o'clock. Our top stories tonight. Number 10 North is open for business as Andy Burnham seeks to transfer power away from Westminster.
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0: Families of the Southport attack victims are left angry and confused after killer Axel Rudakabana is transferred from prison to a psychiatric hospital. Tens of thousands are evacuated and an arrest is made as wildfires spread across Spain and France. And a special report from the Mexican clinic using a psychedelic drug to treat addiction in a method backed by the US administration. Hello, good evening. Andy Burnham has spent the final day of his first working week as Prime Minister at his new Number 10 North office, describing it as the best day of his life. Temporarily based in a Manchester office building, it's all part of the Prime Minister's plans to devolve power away from Westminster. Cabinet ministers, including Louise Hague, Lucy Powell and Angela Rayner, are all also expected to work from there. Mr Burnham delivered a few comments to staff at his new Northern headquarters when he arrived.
1: What does it cost for everybody to troop down to London every time there's a meeting when you need to make an argument about something? What does that cost? So actually, isn't it better that we have a North Pole that balances the South Pole of our country, where power will always be concentrated, but at least it creates that sense of a more balanced country and that big things can be done from here. But this is the place where kind of Whitehall meets the rest of the country. I've called it the nerve centre for a rewired Britain. Or if you think about it in terms of the day-to-day kind of challenge around growth, it will be the situation room for growth, where we all get round the table, mayors with all of the team and the Whitehall department, so we get those decisions made more quickly, we break through the logjams, and we get things done. So it is much more profound, I think, than people have worked out so far. It's not just a new office. Through this place, power is going to flow, energy is going to flow, new ideas are going to come through. The regions are going to play back their ambitions here, and the team is then going to say, right, we're behind you, we're going to make them work. That is a different way of running Britain.
0: Our political correspondent Rob Powell has the latest.
2: I guess it does act as a symbol, really, of what he's trying to achieve with his government. Someone that spent a lot of time in Westminster, but also, of course, politically a lot of time in the north of Manchester as well. And here he is kind of melding the two together and trying to drain some of the power out of one and put it into the other. As you say, he insists it's not a gimmick. It's not just symbolism. I think maybe the two key tests on whether it does go beyond what his critics sort of dub a work-from-home space that's quite near his constituency. I think the test will be whether he is genuinely willing to force through the power grab, if you like, away from Westminster and to Manchester, because it can be easier said than done. If someone's gaining power, then someone else somewhere is losing it as well, and old habits tend to die hard. So how determined is he to force this through? All signs suggest that, you know, he is committed to it. He talks about, as you said, Lucy Powell, the Education Secretary, Angela Rayner, the Housing Secretary working there, Louise Hague, the First Secretary of State, who's basically responsible for a new office of the Prime Minister that encompasses this Number 10 North. She'll be there as well. That Number 10 North has its own senior staffers in the same sort of structure that Number 10 in Westminster has. But look, when it boils down to it, is Andy Burnham prepared to say to people that have maybe got very used to power lying in Westminster and decisions being made there, turn around and tell them, no, that's being decided in Number 10 North, that's being handled in Manchester, it's not being handled here? We will see. I think the second test maybe is who staffs it more broadly. We know that this is not the permanent base for Number 10 North. There'll be another slightly bigger site, I think, around the corner on a brownfield site that's being built, that they are trying to get civil servants to move up from their jobs in London and take relocation packages. I think when you look at when, you know, other bits of the public sector, essentially, or big institutions have tried to decentralise, I think of when the BBC set up big bases in Salford, also just south of Manchester, it feels to me like the sort of bigger benefits and advantages staffing-wise really came when it moved from just trying to shift people from London to Salford or to Manchester. And actually, when the recruitment started to pick up from the regions and from the local area, and it's then you actually get people rooted in communities, people that can bring benefits from those areas to that new setup. So will we get there with Number 10 North? We will see.
0: And it's like a reaction to that story. We'll feature on our late night programme, The Wrap, tonight from 10 o'clock, and joining Gillian Joseph to discuss all of today's stories. And the best of tomorrow's papers will be the Westminster editor for The Lead UK, Zoe Grunwald, and the political commentator, Benedict Spence. The Southport killer, Axel Rudikbarner, has been accused of trying to manipulate the system after he was transferred from prison to a psychiatric hospital to be treated as a patient. A lawyer representing the bereaved families said the news was devastating, coming in the run-up to the second anniversary of the Southport attacks. Here's our North of England correspondent, Shingi Marariki.
3: Almost exactly 2 years ago, Axel Rudikbarner carried out a harrowing attack on a group of innocent children. Girls who were simply enjoying a dance class in their summer holidays. Rudikbarner was sentenced to life in prison for the attack. But it has now emerged the 19-year-old was transferred this week from HMP Belmarsh to Broadmoor, a psychiatric hospital. Three children lost their lives that day in Southport. Elsie Dot Stancombe, BB King and Alice De Silva Aguia. Today the girls' families questioned the decision to move their killer, with their lawyer telling us they feel Rudikbarner is playing the system, only adding to their pain.
4: We believe he may be manipulating the system. We believe he's doing it to gain special favours. It may be the fact that he's trying to re-traumatise the families again, because it's a repeat event of the second anniversary. And what is deeply concerning to me, that for however long he holds a breath, he's going to continue to do this, and we must prevent that from happening again.
3: They want to fight the decision, and they're asking the people in power to listen to them.
4: We need to understand in as much detail as possible why, express our concerns, and then if that means meeting the government, the Secretary of State or whoever it is, Andy Burnham, then that's what we will wish to happen.
3: Axel Rudikbarner's actions deeply impacted the community here, shocking the nation. The decision to transfer him from Belmarsh to Broadmoor has raised questions, not just from the families of his victims, but also high-profile political figures too. With concerns, this represents a shift in his treatment from a prisoner to a patient.
5: But according to this expert, the decision to move Rudikbarner would not have been a simple one.
6: It's very difficult to pull the wool over eyes. There's far more scrutiny. It's far less private. You can be monitored and watched all the time. Your liberty can be restricted even further.
3: In a statement, the MOJ said, the families of those murdered and injured in Southport will be in this country's heart forever, and our thoughts remain with them. Any decision to transfer an offender is made following an independent clinical assessment under the Mental Health Act. Following rigorous security checks, the offender has been transferred to a high-security psychiatric unit, where he will remain until assessed fit to return to prison. The decision to move Axel Rudikbarner might have been a complicated one, but it's a measure the victim's family say is adding to their pain and means their search for answers and clarity continues. Shingi Marike, Sky News, Southport.
0: The Metropolitan Police say five of their officers have been injured after a police boat struck Westminster Bridge. The force says people were thrown into the water after the boat hit the bridge, but were later recovered. The incident involved a vessel from the Marine Policing Unit, which is now carrying armed officers. It has now been taken from the scene. There was a large response from the emergency services and a number of officers received treatment on the scene. The extent of their injuries remains unclear. Well, two tourists, Catherine and Jim Bagley, a couple from Gloucester, Massachusetts, witnessed the incident unfold.
7: Yes, we were standing in line to get onto the city cruise hop-on, hop-off tours, and we saw two police boats coming up the river. One was an orange boat that went under the bridge and left a great big wave. And then there was a black boat that came up behind it, the police boat. It looks to me that he got stuck in the wake of the other boat that had just passed through the bridge and slammed into the wall on the opposite side. We didn't see it happen, but we heard the explosion. And then the next thing we saw was three people in the water coming down the river. And then the other cruise boats, the big cruise boats, stopped in their way because they were trying to dock. And, of course, any boat on the water, if someone's in trouble, you have to go save them. So they tried to save and get out to those boats and help them out.
0: Tens of thousands of people across France and Spain have been forced to evacuate as wildfires sparked by the summer heat waves tear through parts of the countries. Two fires west of Bordeaux in southern France threaten a major tourist hotspot, with some holidaymakers seen leaving Cap Ferret by boat. And in Spain, police have arrested one person and investigated another over one of the main fires affecting their country. Our correspondent Sadia Chowdhury reports.
8: Residents have long gone. Left behind are their homes, businesses, and the Spanish Civil Guard. They've been tackling this and two other wildfires in southwest Madrid for days. Blazes that are being fanned by a heat wave that shows no signs of let-up. The Spanish government has declared a national emergency. That brings the police and security forces in charge of this huge firefighting effort. The vulnerable and most beloved being rescued first. The Prime Minister has been holding emergency coordination meetings. He addressed his nation on social media. I want to extend my full solidarity to all the people who are watching as the fire scorches their woodlands and threatens their homes. The government has deployed all available resources. It will stand by your side during the emergency and in the recovery. Smoke from the blaze is visible even from a distance. This fishmonger among those evacuated.
9: All around the town was smoke and fire. I was scared. Everything was just fire and smoke. People were nervous. The elderly were walking one after the other. It makes you feel bad.
8: Europe is the world's fastest warming continent. In southwest France, more than 34 square miles have already been burned. This fire, raging since Wednesday.
10: We were evacuated, I think it was around 2 a.m. The flames were behind the house, then they receded, and now I don't know. I just don't know. We're just waiting for news.
8: More mass evacuations on the Atlantic coast after 40,000 had already left. Some on boats, residents and tourists alike.
11: We have to evacuate all these people because we are not sure of the way the fire will end. All these wildfires are not usual here in this part of Europe, in southwest of France. But since maybe 5 to 10 years, it's more and more coming every year. And we think it's due to climate change.
8: France has asked the European Union's civil protection mechanism to be activated. That would bring an international effort to help bring these fires under control. Sadia Chowdhury, Sky News.
0: Meanwhile, drought has been declared in parts of Wales following record dry conditions, heat waves and wildfires. The decision to declare drought comes after extended periods of hot and dry weather, with July on track to become the driest in almost 190 years. Eight areas of England are also at risk of drought. Thames Water, which serves more than 10 million customers, announced a hosepipe ban this week as it warned of increased demand with the extended period of hot weather. Earlier, I spoke to Paul Tompkins, who's a dairy farmer and deputy president of the National Farmers Union.
12: I haven't seen rain on my farm for more than 4 weeks, but what that really means to food production is well demonstrated next to me. On one side, I've got a crop of wheat there. I've grabbed a bushel here from to show you, and the size of the corns inside there are just smaller than we usually expect due to the fact that this hasn't had a sufficient drink. And on the other side, we've got my cows, who are currently being fed some food there that I would traditionally reserve until the winter months because the grass growth just isn't sufficient. And this isn't just being felt on my farm here. I'm talking to farms across the country that are feeling the effects of too little rain.

0: We know we've got a problem.
1: Irish police have charged a woman in her 20s after they intercepted what they're calling an extremely significant car bomb near the border with Northern Ireland. This is a photo of the moment the car was intercepted. It was discovered in a vehicle travelling south of Carrickmacross in County Monaghan on Wednesday as part of an operation targeting dissident Republicans. This is what Ireland's Justice Minister, Jim O'Callaghan, had to say.
2: It is very worrying, but I suppose what I'm encouraged about is that the Gardaí were able to apprehend the suspect. The device has been, I suppose, procured for the Gardaí and has been diffused. So there's lots of issues in respect of it that are of concern, but I also want to commend the Garda Síochána for the work they did in ensuring that this didn't become a real threat to the public.
1: More than 100 firefighters are working to extinguish a fire at a warehouse near Chelmsford in Essex. Sky's Graeme Stothard joins us now. And Graeme, this just initially seemed like a bit of a local fire, but this is pretty substantial, isn't it? Tell us more.
3: Yeah, it really is, and you'll see for yourself when you see the pictures that are coming in to us at this very moment. As you say, what looks to be a fire seems to have turned into something else, grown bigger and bigger. 100 firefighters tackling it at the moment. It started this afternoon. Just an industrial unit fire on farmland between the villages of Rettenden and East Hanningfield in Essex. There were reports online, though, that fire triggered an explosion. Reports that a number of buildings are miles, miles away, shaking as a result of that explosion. Smoke, too, visible for miles around. The fire service, obviously, is recommending people keep their windows shut. There are concerns as well over exactly what is burning, what was in that building. We're not sure at the moment whether there have been any casualties or fatalities, but emergency services are still advising people to completely avoid the area. Paramedics, of course, are there. The police service are still there. It's not clear what triggered the fire. As I say, it's been burning for a number of hours now, or what triggered what looked to be that explosion. The fire service is still working on putting that out. One eyewitness who captured the fire by drone said it appeared a number of nearby fields have caught fire as well. Obviously, another real concern there with the dry weather. Some crops are absolutely tinder dry. As I say, it's unclear at the moment whether there have been casualties or fatalities, but just looking at those pictures there, still obviously a really serious and ongoing incident.
1: Graeme, thank you very much. You're watching Sky News. Coming up, we'll bring you the very latest on the protests sweeping India.

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1: To India now, where Prime Minister Narendra Modi has broken his silence after months of protests by the anti-government cockroach movement. The government there is thought to be buying time as it faces an immense challenge over the inequality of education. One activist ended a 26-day hunger strike today, and it's hoped that a breakthrough between the two sides can be reached soon, as our reporter Neville Lazarus explains.
2: The leaders of the protest movement have come back from a meeting with Prime Minister Modi's government.

0: representatives, the two union ministers, and they've given an update saying there were three points in which one is a non-negotiable one, which is the resignation of Dharmendra Pradhan, the education minister, over which they have been absolutely adamant on. The other two, one is a compensation for the children that had taken their lives because of the leak or examination paper leak, which precipitated this whole movement. And the third is withdrawing of cases by the police against protesters. Now, they did say it was a cordial meeting, but there is a bit of losing of patience. The government has called them for another meeting tomorrow, and they have said if there is no decision made soon, they will intensify their protest.
1: The longer they delay things, the longer the questions will now be raised against the Prime Minister on his silence on the matter. So that has been communicated very clearly today. Otherwise, the protest will continue and it will only become bigger. And after a point, we'll be forced to give another national call. They can no longer ignore us. The government has to understand the sentiment of the youth of this country.
2: We want that our demands is finalized and approved by the government as soon as possible, because students will not wait.
3: At one point, they will have to listen our demands and we will keep protesting. I think this is a long haul.
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5: The weather turns cooler and more unsettled this weekend, bringing much-needed rain for some of us. The change is already underway in the north as cloudier, windier and wetter conditions move across Scotland and Northern Ireland. Elsewhere, it's a largely fine and warm end to Friday. That leads to a mostly dry and mild night for England and Wales, with clear skies and a few fog patches. But it'll be cloudier and windier in the northwest, with outbreaks of rain, heavy at times, and a risk of gales in the far north of Scotland. Saturday brings a transition to cooler and breezier conditions as cloudy skies and outbreaks of rain spread slowly southwards through the day. Southern parts should stay mainly dry, warm and sunny, with outbreaks of rain unlikely to reach the southeast until after dark. Brighter skies will develop across Scotland, Northern Ireland and Northern England later, along with a few blustery showers in the far north. A cooler and breezy day follows on Sunday with a mix of bright spells and scattered showers.
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5: This is Sky News. Coming up, the Chinese pastor freed from prison in an extraordinary deal with...

0: Let's just bring you the very latest on the story we were telling you about just a short while ago, that police have charged a woman in her 20s after they intercepted an extremely significant car bomb, in their words, near the border with Northern Ireland. Well, in the last few minutes, law student Isabella Perry Sullivan, who is 25, has been granted bail after appearing before a special sitting of Trim District Court in County Meath, charged with possession of explosives after that bomb was intercepted on the Irish border. America has launched attacks on Iran for the 13th night in a row as the conflict between the two countries continues to escalate. US Central Command released this video, it says, showing strikes on military facilities, drone storage and communication networks. It's part of efforts to stop Iranian attacks on shipping in the Strait of Hormuz. Well, the war means oil prices have surged to more than $100 a barrel for the first time since May. The sharp rise in prices followed Houthi rebels in Yemen attacking a Saudi tanker in the Red Sea. I spoke to our security and defence analyst, Professor Michael Clark, a short while ago.
1: I mean, the general condition of the war is that it's going back to tit-for-tat strikes, so it doesn't look as if it's going towards a ceasefire anytime soon, so that creates uncertainty in the market. And then the Houthis' decision on the 20th, about 4 days ago, to say that Saudi tankers passing through the Red Sea, the Bab el-Mandeb Straits, will be targeted. And then yesterday they targeted two tankers, hit them, and as a result, 10 other tankers, Saudi tankers, turned back. So there's the Bab el-Mandeb Strait, even narrower than the Strait of Hormuz, only 14 miles. Quite, I mean, it's not great. There's an island in the middle. About 12% of all maritime traffic goes through there, and 25% of all container traffic. So it's at least as important as the Hormuz Strait in a more general sense. And if you get the Bab el-Mandeb Strait closed, and the Houthis at the moment are preventing Saudi tankers going through, they haven't targeted anything else, but they've made it dangerous. That's the whole point. So it is closing, and that means that the Saudis can't get their oil out. I mean, they've got this pipeline that goes to Yanbu from the eastern oil fields, and they can't get out through the Suez Canal because the tankers are too big. If they can't get out through the Bab el-Mandeb Strait, then they're stuck. They can't get their oil out to world markets. And they've been, about 5 million barrels a day has been going out from Yanbu, and that's 5% of the global demand. So it has an effect.
0: How is America responding to this?
1: More threats. I mean, usually, I'd say, look, this is a $100 Friday. So that means that Donald Trump will say something nice about the possibility for peace. Because every Friday, when things were getting bad, he would make a sort of statement saying we're very close to peace to affect the markets. And so a $100 Friday, I would have predicted a month ago that he'd say something about peace deal,
0: There's still a while in America. They're still, you know, only halfway through their day.
1: Absolutely. There's still time. But he seems to have painted himself into a real corner now because he's making more threats. And he's saying, you know, we'll drop a bridge or we'll take out a power plant for every ship you hit. And both sides are now making these blood-curdling threats to each other.
0: Well, in the last few minutes, we've heard from the head of Iran's top joint military command, and this is through Iranian media via Reuters, and they're saying that Iran will kill one member of US forces for every Iranian kill. They're not specifying whether that's an Iranian military or an Iranian civilian, of which there have been thousands.
1: If they're talking about Iranian civilians, then they're talking about a lot of people indeed. They can't arrange to do that. But so far, I think it's 18 Americans have been killed and well over 500, I think maybe even 600 injured in one way or another. Not all that seriously, most of them. But nevertheless, they've had some fatalities and there probably will be more if this goes on, just in the nature of things. People die on operations for all sorts of reasons. Not always because of enemy action, because of accidents that happen when they're in the operational theatre. So it looks quite bad at the moment that both sides are falling into this mutual recrimination, mutual attacks. And it doesn't look, I mean, there's no progress here towards doing what we know will have to happen. The United States will have to withdraw at some point. And Donald Trump is looking for a way to get out. But his pride is such that he can't now withdraw without looking as if he's lost, which he has.
0: Well, US media is reporting Donald Trump could launch a military campaign on Mali to target armed groups. Our US correspondents James Matthews and David Blevins have been discussing the possibility for the Trump 100 podcast.
2: Trump and Mali are not two words I thought I would see together anytime soon. Why is he so interested in Mali? Well, it's not the government of Mali. That's important to say. In fact, Trump and his self-styled Department of War are mulling strikes on a Malian militant group linked to Al-Qaeda, Jamaat Nusra al-Islam wal-Muslimin.
3: Easy for you to say, David. Please tell me there's an acronym for that.
2: J-N-I-M.
3: Thank goodness. As per reports in the Washington Post, the US, it's keen to start flying over Mali with both commercial planes and surveillance technology.
2: Yeah, Mali is the 26th biggest country in the world, and it covers a lot of ground in West Africa. But at the moment, those flights can't happen because of the growing grip that JNIM terrorist organization has over Mali. The fear is if you fly planes or surveillance equipment over Mali, JNIM would try to shoot it down.
3: They've become more dangerous by joining forces with a different separatist group who also want to usurp the Malian government. That has all led to the government of Mali to hire Russian mercenaries to combat this dual threat. And the government of Mali, well, it plays as hard as its terrorist opponents.
2: According to the Washington Post, there's still some disagreement in the administration as to what to do about all of this. What many in the administration will no doubt see is one of the world's biggest gold-producing nations with large lithium deposits in desperate need of help, and therefore ripe for US business interest should that region stabilize. Of course, the other side of Trump's White House will simply be asking why another war in a far-flung place that no American can point to on a map. It's hardly a vote winner.
0: And to get more on that and all the latest news on American politics, it's really worth listening to the Trump 100 podcast. If you scan the QR code on your screen right now, it'll take you to it. It's really worth a regular listen. Now, a Chinese pastor freed from detention after a direct intervention from President Trump says he never could have imagined the events surrounding his release. Ezra Jin, a Chinese citizen, was released from prison in China earlier this month and sent to the United States. He'd been detained since October, amid the largest arrest of Christians seen in China for decades. In his first broadcast interview since being released, he sat down with our Asia correspondent, Helen Ann Smith.
4: We're not starting this journey in China itself. Instead, this tale begins in a quiet American suburb.
5: It's pretty early in the morning. We're in a suburb of Washington, D.C., and we're off to meet a man at the centre of a really pretty remarkable story. He's a guy who, up until just a few weeks ago, was in a Chinese jail.
4: This home, this family, are at the centre of a saga that can feel barely believable.
6: Hi, Ezra.
7: Yes,
6: good to see you. Thank you for having us.
4: This is Pastor Jin Mingre, also known as Ezra Jin.
6: It must be a strange time for you.
4: Just 3 weeks ago, he was a prisoner.
8: Like a princess?
4: Charged with crimes connected to the Christian church he runs.
9: Say hi, baby.
7: Yes.
4: Today, against all the odds, he is at his daughter's home in America.
9: Where's that, baby?
4: An ordinary family scene with extraordinary significance. It is fleetingly rare for China to release a so-called prisoner of conscience. Even more rare for them to feel able to talk. We are the first journalists to sit down with him in person. This is the first time he's told his story to a camera. What he has to say matters because this is the context. A wider crackdown on Christians. Across China, raids and detentions have targeted underground churches. These movements tend to worship online and don't want to submit to strict state controls. They are officially banned.
10: Amen.
4: This is a story we've followed for months, to the sites of key churches and clampdowns. It's a story that has led us to Pastor Ezra Jin. This is him in happier, healthier times.
11: 抚养孩子付出了
4: He's the founder and leader of Zion Church, an underground Protestant movement. Long the subject of official attention, in October, he was arrested and jailed. We wanted to investigate what happened to Pastor Jin. And so, just a month before his sudden release, we followed in his footsteps, all the way to the southern Chinese city of Beihai. It's a laid-back holiday town. In recent years, Jin moved his church here to escape the ire of Beijing. It's a place where he thought it could be safe. In the end, this place proved him wrong. We're nervous, and we have reason to be. We are the first journalists attempting to visit the place where Ezra Jin was arrested. At this moment, it is a highly sensitive thing to attempt.
7: We know that the apartment where Pastor Jin was living and working is really heavily surveilled now, but his community have invited us up. They want us to go up and take a look, but we're going to have to keep as low a profile as possible. So we're going to leave our big cameras behind. We're going to work just on these small ones. We're going to wear masks and hats to get in to just try and avoid being detected for as long as we can.
4: It doesn't take us long to find the place. Jin lived here with his elderly mother-in-law.
5: This is the compound. Okay. I reckon that's him up there. Okay.
4: We've been told a family friend will meet us at the gate.
5: All right, so we are going to head in. Are we all ready, guys?
4: We keep our cameras down.
5: Ni hao. Dr. Chen?
4: We walk in silence. He gestures that the lifts here are bugged. Inside, Dr. Chen shows us around.
5: Okay. This was Ezra Jin's room.
11: Yeah.
5: Okay.
4: The place is peaceful. No signs of the upheaval it saw. The other person here is Jin's mother-in-law.
5: Who is this? Pastor Jin? Jinmu. And this is your daughter?
4: She doesn't want to be interviewed, but she does want to show us her family in happier times. Across the hall, a study and a library.
5: Oh, wow.
11: Oh,
5: there's a real proper library.
4: A space to meet and to think. Dr. Chen was here when the police came. He was also taken but released the next day. Their target, he says, was clear.
5: Thank you so much.
4: They have taken a significant risk by inviting us here. They insisted it was something they wanted. For their safety and ours, we stay only 15 minutes. We felt the tension they live with. We had one more stop in this town, the prison where Jin and his colleagues were held. There were 18 of them here when we visited. It was hard to know what was happening inside. We wanted at least to ask.
12: Hello. We are foreign journalists. We're here to ask about one inmate.
5: Yeah, we're here to ask whether Pastor Ezra Jin is in this detention centre.
12: His family are worried about his health. We want to ask how he's doing.
4: We were waved away, none the wiser. Back in America, we now have a first-hand account of what it was like. A former Chinese inmate talking about their time in prison is incredibly rare. But Ezra Jin is free, and he wants to tell the world what happened.
11: He was ultimately charged with illegal business operations. He says he was under constant pressure to confess. Claims we've put to the authorities and that have gone unanswered.
5: Can you just talk me through what happened when that release came? How did it all play out?
11: 突然就管教来叫我，这名字赶紧出来，我以为是平常的什么审讯呢，所以出去，你就收拾你的东西，那个警车经过了我的小区的时候，他也没停下来，哎呦，我就说，那不是回家呀，然后我就，哎，到了那个高铁站，一个车厢，全都是包了，就是他们都是警察，有，这是二三十个人嘛，都是便衣，有一个负责人就是，金木斯啊，你知道你去哪儿吗？我说我不知道，可能到隐秘的地方吧，他就说，你往好处想吧，我说，我不敢想。
13: In fact, he was being taken to the airport, told that while his crimes had been established, he would not face prosecution. He boarded a plane and flew to America.
11: 就是我出来以后就看到孩子们、妻子，还有那个小baby刚刚一个月的，就我想象不了，这再好也。 我在里边想到的最乐观、最好的，也没有这种故事。我是一个普通的中国家庭教会的牧师，但是啊，为了拯救这样的人，我不知道的很远的教会，他们都出来，信徒们都出来说。
13: So how has this highly unusual release come to pass?
14: Yeah, I'll be going to China in a little while. There's another gentleman, a pastor, would like to see him get out. I'm going to bring his name up.
13: Well, there seems to be one clear reason. A personal plea from a president to a president.
15: Did you bring up with President Xi in the political prison in China?
16: I think he's giving very serious consideration to the past Xi.
11: 我是通过新闻联播看到的，他们说什么话的我都不可能知道，特别的感动。
13: There is universal agreement here amongst officials and observers that this case is really pretty unprecedented in recent times. It could only have been agreed at the highest level. But what feels strange is that despite what feels like a real coup of diplomacy, the American government, the American president have been completely silent about it. No one's claiming any credit. And that raises a whole range of questions about why. What was agreed? What might have been promised in return? And crucially, what does the whole thing say about China? It is a system that remains dogged in its pursuit of control, that is deeply suspicious of groups that are different. And that is unlikely to change.
11: Yeah.
17: Yeah.
11: China has not commented on the release of Pastor Jin. It says all cases will be handled in accordance with the law.
17: You finish, you know.
11: It insists that religion is free and protected and rejects what it calls foreign interference. For this family, this feels like a miracle. But there are many others still waiting for theirs.
17: Yeah.

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1: Hi there, welcome to the DHL Sports Hub on Sky News. Coming up, Anthony Joshua's promoter hits back at Tyson Fury after he cast doubt on whether the two boxers will meet in the ring later this year. And after he captained England to a one-day series win over India last weekend, could Harry Brook be set to become the country's test skipper too? Owen Morgan gives us his take on the 27-year-old's viability. But we start with Formula One and an upbeat Lewis Hamilton, who believes both that winning an eighth world title is possible and that Ferrari are a team he can achieve it with. The Britons are back up to second in the overall standings after coming fourth at Sunday's Belgian Grand Prix. He trails Kimi Antonelli by 45 points going into this weekend's race in Hungary, the last before the summer break. Hamilton won in Barcelona in June and has had five podiums this year. After none last season, that's given him encouragement on what could happen in the months ahead.
2: It's amazing. It's a great, great feeling, especially if you look at the contrast of where we were last year here. So for one, I'm really proud of the team, of the curve and the step that we've taken collectively. And then I have to always acknowledge my own efforts and the work that I put in and the changes that I've made and to enable us to be where we are. And I'm really proud of myself for that, and there's still a lot of work to do. There's still a mountain to climb ahead of us in the second half of the season, but I'm more focused than ever, and I really believe that we can fight.
1: Hamilton faced no further action for clipping George Russell and putting him out on the opening lap at Spa last week. Their collision came after a sharp loss of power in Russell's Mercedes, but he's finding positives from the incident.
3: Well, we think it was a software bug. It wasn't the driving style that was contributing to the loss of power. So that's something at least. And I think Spa gave us, they say, the right pointers of where to look for the problem. It's like getting a needle out of a haystack, really. And suddenly when you know where you've got to look, maybe the problem you can find it. Thankfully, I think we have.
4: He's got to put that out of his mind, have a little confidence in his software engineers that they'll be able to sort that out, and then go again. He's certainly got the resilience. He's certainly got the speed, but he is now 50 points behind Kimi Antonelli. So that's going to mean that bad luck will have to affect Kimi Antonelli twice in some races to mean that George can overcome that. But as we've seen with Mercedes' reliability this year so far, Paul, that's entirely possible that Kimi could have two more did not finishes, which would allow George to catch back up.
1: Russell's retirement in Belgium only played into the hands of his teenage teammate Antonelli, whose lead jumped up 20 points as he went on to claim his sixth win in 10 Grand Prix. That result means that he'll lead going into the upcoming four-week pause, regardless of what happens in Budapest. And his plan then is to switch off rather than look back on what he's done so far.
5: I want to go in summer break and just disconnect and have fun and Don't think too much about racing, even though for sure after 4 or 5 days I'm gonna be bored and gonna be wanting to get back in the car. But luckily, in the place where I'm going, there's a go-kart track, so I can practice. Definitely I can fulfill my will and my intention. But definitely, you know, I feel like it's needed, the break. Because it's been 8 months really flat out. You know, preseason has been very intense, started very early, and it was nonstop with the new regulation, a lot of work. So definitely need a little break to recharge the body, the mind, and be back even stronger in the second half.
1: Well, if Antonelli does get reflective, there's a lot to like about how he's done in the first half of the campaign. Those six wins and a sprint victory at Silverstone earlier this month have helped him stay top of the standings since after round three in Japan. Well, champion Lando Norris was seventh at Spa 5 days ago after starting 13th, having accepted a 10-place penalty for taking a new power electronics unit. And the change seemed to deliver. He claimed the DHL fastest lap, going quickest on the final rotation. Second place, Charles Leclerc was involved as Ferrari's mechanics took the DHL fastest pit stop. His visit of 2.3 seconds means they're back to within 37 points of leaders Mercedes in that competition. And Leclerc's improved form was recognised by fans as he was once again named Driver of the Day, presented by Salesforce. Another good display after his win at Silverstone, rewarded with 17.7% of the public vote. On to boxing and a difference of opinion between Tyson Fury and Anthony Joshua's camp ahead of their anticipated heavyweight contest later this year. Fury's cast doubt on Joshua's commitment to making it happen, but promoter Eddie Hearn's hit back, suggesting Fury's the one with a track record of pulling out of big fights. We'll hear from Hearn in a moment prior to Joshua's clash with Christian Prenger tomorrow. But first, here's what Fury told Sky Sports earlier this week.
6: This fight is going to happen. If you go over there and you face off, would that not send out a signal to this world that it's happening?
7: You can send out as many signals as you want. You've been told for 10 years it's happening. It hasn't happened, has it? So, don't hold your breath.
6: You seem to have your doubts.
7: I've always had my doubts. But if it happens, good. If it doesn't, also good. Let's not make this about Mr. Bodybuilder. I'm not interested in him or his mates or anybody else. Don't care if I ever see him again in my life. If I do, I do. If I don't, I don't. Not interested. Not interested in him. Anybody to do with him. His promoter, his manager, his wife, his sister, his cousin. No interest.
8: I'm in good shape. I'm in fine fettle. Injury free and I'm ready to rock and roll. And there's 5 months to get another fight in before the end of year ends. And if it is your man, Anthony Joshua, good. And if it's not, then I'll be fighting somebody else.
9: What fight has AJ ever pulled out of? I mean, he's got the most solid resume, solid stand-up professionalism of any fighter I've ever worked with. If there's odds being thrown around about who might pull out of this fight, trust me, it ain't Anthony Joshua. We have our doubts whether he'll turn up, especially if AJ looks great on Saturday night. Don't worry about AJ, he's as game as they come. He also previously signed to fight Tyson Fury, who pulled out of the fight because of an arbitration with Deontay Wilder. He signed to fight Deontay Wilder to be announced in the ring, but he lost to Joseph Parker. Look at history, right? What fight has AJ ever signed for that he's not competing in?
1: Now, after the high of their one-day series win over India, focus for England's cricketers turns back to the Test team ahead of Pakistan's visit next month. With Ben Stokes recently retiring from internationals, there's a new captain needed, and Owen Morgan thinks current white ball skipper Harry Brooks the perfect replacement.
10: He's rightly so a front runner for the Test captaincy. The only caveat that I would add to that is I don't believe many people across the world game have the ability, both physically and mentally, to captain across all three formats. It is incredibly demanding international cricket, let alone being captain across all three formats. Harry's a very young captain. He's an absolutely outstanding player, but his captaincy, if he wants to grow and learn, it will take time and not just over the course of a short period. I'm not sure if he wanted to keep the white ball captaincy, I would be giving him his Test match captaincy. But what do we prioritise in English cricket? We prioritise Test match cricket. And if you want the best captain, he's got to be a front runner.
1: Well, who replaces Stokes as captain might come down to who England's new Test coach is. They're looking for a new face there too after Brendan McCullum left that role, although he'll continue to oversee the limited overs teams. Michael Atherton's been weighing up who could come in.
11: If somebody like Stephen Fleming is available and keen, he's just ended his arrangement with Chennai Super Kings, then he would be a very serious candidate, I imagine.
12: Could you see Justin Langer seriously doing the job, taking on England next, taking on Australia next summer in the Ashes?
11: There are two questions there. Whether he wants it is one thing, and I suspect it's an attractive job. He's got other engagements in the IPL. Andy Flower said it would be impossible to do both. England have said they don't mind a job share, but I think it's they don't mind a job share as long as England come first. And then secondly, would he be right fit for England? I'm not sure.
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0: Hello, you're watching Sky News. It's 9 o'clock. The headlines this evening. Number 10 North is open for business as Andy Burnham seeks to transfer power away from Westminster.
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0: Families of the Southport attack victims are left angry and confused after killer Axel Rudikubana is transferred from prison to a psychiatric hospital. More than 100 firefighters are tackling a large fire in Essex, declaring it a major incident. Meanwhile, in mainland Europe, tens of thousands are evacuated and an arrest is made as wildfires spread across Spain and France. And a special report from the Mexican clinic using a psychedelic drug to treat addiction in a method backed by the US administration. Good evening. We'll bring you Andy Burnham's first day in number 10 in the North in just a moment. But first, an update on the Westminster boat crash story that we brought you earlier. Well, the Metropolitan Police have announced that the police boat, which crashed into the bridge, was responding to reports of a person in the water further up the river. They've confirmed that three officers were thrown into the River Thames by the collision before they were rescued by those on nearby boats. Additional officers responded along with London Ambulance Service and London Fire Brigade. Five officers were injured and received treatment at the scene before being taken to hospital. One has since been discharged. No members of the public were injured in the incident. Metropolitan Police Commissioner Nick John said, our thoughts are with all those involved, in particular our officers who were injured and those who responded in challenging circumstances. The four officers who remain in hospital have serious but non-life-threatening injuries, and that they will give them every support as they recover. And they are also sending their thanks to the other river users who came to the aid of the officers, as well as the other police and emergency services who immediately made their way to the scene. The quick thinking and professionalism of all those involved undoubtedly prevented any further injury. So an update from the police. The four officers are in hospital with serious but non-life-threatening injuries after the boat they were on, responding to reports of somebody in the water further up the river, crashed into Westminster Bridge. Now, Andy Burnham spent the final day of his first working week as Prime Minister at his new Number 10 North office, describing it as the best day of his life. Temporarily based in a Manchester office building, it's all part of the Prime Minister's plans to devolve power away from Westminster. Cabinet ministers, including Louise Haig, Lucy Powell and Angela Rayner, are all also expected to work from there. Lucy McDade reports.
2: We will take power back from Westminster and Whitehall and give it to the place where you live.
3: It was a bold promise from the new Prime Minister, and this is what it looks like. Number 10 North, smack bang in the centre of Manchester, a nondescript, high-security building inside the decisions that could define the Burnham government. Wow. A new era for Number 10.
4: I think this might be the best day of my life. I'm not joking either.
3: And for the man himself, who will now spend at least one day a week here.
4: Isn't it better that we have a North Pole that balances the South Pole of our country, where power will always be concentrated, but at least it creates that sense of a more balanced country and that big things can be done from here.
3: And on Andy Burnham's first Friday in this newly crowned engine room, cabinet, regional mayors and ministers assembled to talk priorities, growth and making Britain better.
5: Oh, this is exciting, isn't it, everybody? Good afternoon.
6: It was a great meeting. It was a lot more positive than previous meetings. But again, it's about delivery, isn't it?
7: It was always going to be clear that Andy was going to double down on fiscal devolution. But to hear that today, to hear it actually come out, to make sure that's solidified, and for him to put his neck on the line to say that he's going to deliver that was music to my ears.
8: I actually feel really energised, really buoyed. It was a really constructive meeting. We had all the mayors there.
3: Of all the announcements made by the new PM, this has piqued people's interest. The aim to make policy in Manchester that's felt everywhere, on council house building, transport, public utilities, and that often used phrase, economic growth. But this building is just the beginning. From 2032, Number 10 North will be based here, a new campus not far from Manchester Piccadilly. Hundreds of civil servants will be hired locally, but also relocated from Whitehall.
9: I think it will be an attractive proposition for some civil servants. The key about Number 10 North is going to be what's its longevity. You know, is that just about this Prime Minister and his priorities? So you take a chance to go there and that then disappears. Suddenly, there's no longer a Number 10 North that you've been working in because a new Prime Minister comes in and he's not interested in it.
3: Speaking from South Wales today, Kemi Badenoch thinks this is a gimmick.
10: Moving Number 10 to Manchester does not make decision-making any better. It's just creating another branch of the civil service in a different place. We did this, we moved parts of the Treasury to Darlington. Boris Johnson had a levelling up agenda. George Osborne had the Northern Powerhouse. It's the actual decisions that are being taken that matter, not where you move people here or there.
3: But those who back Andy Burnham believe this feels different, a new northern pillar of power. But to get done what he wants from Number 10 North, the new Labour leader must get more time from his party than those who came before him. Lucy McDade, Sky News, Manchester.
0: The Southport killer, Axel Rudikubanu, has been accused of trying to manipulate the system after he was transferred from prison to a psychiatric hospital to be treated as a patient. A lawyer representing the bereaved family said the news was devastating, coming in the run-up to the second anniversary of the Southport attacks. Here's our North of England correspondent, Shingi Marariki.
11: Almost exactly 2 years ago, Axel Rudikubanu carried out a harrowing attack on a group of innocent children. Girls who were simply enjoying a dance class in their summer holidays. Rudikubanu was sentenced to life in prison for the attack, but it has now emerged the 19-year-old was transferred this week from HMP Belmarsh to Broadmoor, a psychiatric hospital. Three children lost their lives that day in Southport. Elsie Dot Stancombe, Alice De Silva Aguia, and BB King. Today the girls' families questioned the decision to move their killer, with their lawyer telling us they feel Rudikubanu is playing the system, only adding to their pain.
12: We believe he may be manipulating the system. We believe he's doing it to gain special favours. It may be the fact that he's trying to re-traumatise the families again because it's a repeat event of the second anniversary. And what is deeply concerning to me, that for however long he holds a breath, he's going to continue to do this, and we must prevent that from happening again.
11: They want to fight the decision, and they're asking the people in power to listen to them.
12: We need to understand in as much detail as possible why, express our concerns, and then if that means meeting the government, the Secretary of State, or whoever it is, Andy Burnham, then that's what we will wish to happen.
11: Axel Rudikubanu's actions deeply impacted the community here, shocking the nation. The decision to transfer him from Belmarsh to Broadmoor has raised questions, not just from the families of his victims, but also high-profile political figures too. With concerns, this represents a shift in his treatment from a prisoner to a patient.
13: But according to this expert, the decision to move Rudikubanu would not have been a simple one.
14: It's very difficult to pull the wool over eyes. There's far more scrutiny. It's far less private. You can be monitored and watched all the time. Your liberty can be restricted even further.
13: In a statement, the MOJ said, "The families of those murdered and injured in Southport will be in this country's heart forever, and our thoughts remain with them." Any decision to transfer an offender is made following an independent clinical assessment under the Mental Health Act. Following rigorous security checks, the offender has been transferred to a high-security psychiatric unit, where he will remain until assessed fit to return to prison. The decision to move Axel Rudikubanu might have been a complicated one, but it's a measure the victims' families say is adding to their pain and means their search for answers and clarity continues. Shingi Marike, Sky News, Southport.
0: More than 100 firefighters are working to extinguish a fire at a warehouse near Chelmsford in Essex. Star's Graeme Stoddart joins us now. Graeme, the pictures are pretty remarkable, aren't they? How big is this fire now?
15: Well, look, I mean, it's destroyed at least one building, a number of vehicles as well, and an eyewitness told us that it looks to be a number of fields were on fire at one point as well. As you say, multiple crews are still working to put the flames out. The original fire looks like it may have triggered some kind of explosion which could be felt from miles around. Reports on social media of buildings shaking, windows rattling in their frames. The smoke, too, is visible from miles away. Now, the original fire started in an industrial unit on farmland in Southend Road between the villages of Rettenden and East Hanningfield in Essex. The fire service has, in the last 15 minutes or so, given us this update, which we should be able to see now.
16: We're dealing with a significant incident down in the Hanningfield area. The incident has been declared a major incident by the fire service due to the size of the fire that we're dealing with. As you can see, there is still significant smoke in the background behind me, and we're advising people to stay away from the area while we deal with it. We do believe that we've got the fire surrounded now, but we ask for the public's patience while we extinguish the fire and bring the incident to a closure. We will provide further updates through our social media channels and our website, so please keep an eye on them for more information.
15: So as you heard there, they seem to have the fire surrounded. That means that there's some level of containment, at least. You also heard them say they're asking people to keep their windows shut. Concerns, of course, over exactly what was in there, exactly what is burning, and the health concerns associated with that. Specialist paramedics are there due to the possible presence of hazardous materials. As I say, at least one collapsed building, vehicles destroyed as well, and fields at one point, according to one eyewitness who spoke to us, on fire. Quite concerning, obviously, because due to the hot weather, many crops are absolutely tinder dry. Now, it's unclear at the moment whether there have been any fatalities or casualties, but obviously a very serious ongoing incident.
0: Graham, thank you very much. We're keeping updated on that throughout the evening. Well, tens of thousands of people, meanwhile, across France and Spain have been forced to evacuate as wildfires sparked by the summer heat waves tore through parts of the country. Two fires west of Bordeaux in southern France threaten a major tourist hotspot, with some holidaymakers seen leaving Cap Ferret by boat. And in Spain, police have arrested one person and investigated another over one of the main fires affecting the country. Our correspondent Sadia Chowdhury reports.
17: Residents have long gone. Left behind are their homes, businesses, and the Spanish Civil Guard. They've been tackling this and two other wildfires in southwest Madrid for days. Blazes that are being fanned by a heatwave that shows no signs of let-up. The Spanish government has declared a national emergency. That brings the police and security forces in charge of this huge firefighting effort. The vulnerable and most beloved being rescued first. The Prime Minister has been holding emergency coordination meetings. He addressed his...
0: Spain have been forced to evacuate as wildfires sparked by the summer heat waves tore through parts of the country. Two fires west of Bordeaux in southern France threaten a major tourist hotspot, with some holidaymakers seen leaving Cap Ferret by boat. And in Spain, police have arrested one person and investigated another over one of the main fires affecting the country. Our correspondent Sadia Chowdhury reports.
17: Residents have long gone. Left behind are their homes, businesses, and the Spanish Civil Guard. They've been tackling this and two other wildfires in southwest Madrid for days. Blazes that are being fanned by a heatwave that shows no signs of let-up. The Spanish government has declared a national emergency. That brings the police and security forces in charge of this huge firefighting effort. The vulnerable and most beloved being rescued first. The Prime Minister has been holding emergency coordination meetings. He addressed his nation on social media. I want to extend my full solidarity to all the people who are watching as the fire scorches their woodlands and threatens their homes. The government has deployed all available resources. It will stand by your side during the emergency and in the recovery. Smoke from the blaze is visible even from a distance. This fishmonger among those evacuated.
18: All around the town was smoke and fire. I was scared.
0: investigated another over one of the main fires affecting the country. Our correspondent Sadia Chowdhury reports.
17: Residents have long gone. Left behind are their homes, businesses, and the Spanish Civil Guard. They've been tackling this and two other wildfires in southwest Madrid for days. Blazes that are being fanned by a heat wave that shows no signs of let-up. The Spanish government has declared a national emergency. That brings the police and security forces in charge

0: haven't seen rain on my farm for more than 4 weeks. But what that really means to food production is well demonstrated next to me. On one side, I've got a crop of wheat there. I grabbed a bushel here from to show you, and the size of the corns inside there are just smaller than we usually expect due to the fact that this hasn't had a sufficient drink. And on the other side, we've got my cows, who are currently being fed some food there that I would traditionally reserve until the winter months because the grass growth just isn't sufficient. And this isn't just being felt on my farm here. I'm talking to farms across the country that are feeling the effects of too little rainfall. I was in Wales earlier this week, and when the first thing a Welsh farmer talks to me about is the lack of rainfall, we know we've got a problem.
1: Law student Isabella Perry Sullivan, who's 25, has been released on bail after police intercepted what they're calling an extremely significant car bomb near the border with Northern Ireland. This is a photo of the moment that the car was intercepted. It was discovered in a vehicle travelling south of Carrickmacross in County Monaghan on Wednesday as part of an operation targeting dissident Republicans. This is Sky News. Coming up, we will bring you the very latest on the protests sweeping India.

0: why it hasn't been stopped.
1: To India now, where Prime Minister Narendra Modi has broken his silence after months of protests by the anti-government cockroach movement. The government there is thought to be trying to buy time as it faces an immense challenge over the inequality of education. One activist ended a 26-day hunger strike today, and it's hoped that a breakthrough between the two sides can be reached soon, as our reporter Neville Lazarus explains.
2: The leaders of the protest movement have come back from a meeting with Prime Minister Modi's government representatives, the two union ministers, and they've given an up.

0: States saying there were 3 points in which one is a non-negotiable one, which is the resignation of Dharmendra Pradhan, the education minister, over which they have been absolutely adamant on. The other two, one is a compensation for the children that had taken their lives because of the leak or examination paper leak, which precipitated this whole movement. And the third is withdrawing of cases by the police against protesters. Now, they did say it was a cordial meeting, but there is a bit of losing of patience. The government has called them for another meeting tomorrow, and they have said if there is no decision made soon, they will intensify their protest.
1: The longer they delay things, the longer the questions will now be raised against the Prime Minister on his silence on the matter. So that has been communicated very clearly today. Otherwise, the protest will continue and it will only become bigger. And after a point, we'll be forced to give another national call. They can no longer ignore us. The government has to understand the sentiment of the youth of this country.
2: We want that our demands is finalized and approved by the government as soon as possible, because students will not wait.
3: At one point, they will have to listen to our demands and we will keep protesting. I think this is a long haul.
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5: The weather's turning cooler and more unsettled this weekend, but there won't be much rain for those who really need it, unfortunately. Apart from a few fog patches, much of England and Wales will have a fine and mild start to Saturday, but further north and west it'll be cloudier, windier and wetter, with a risk of gales in northern Scotland. The day brings a transition to cooler and breezier conditions, as cloudy skies and outbreaks of rain spread slowly southwards. Southern parts should stay mainly dry, sunny and very warm, with temperatures close to 30 degrees in the southeast. The rain will fizzle out as it moves southwards, with brighter skies developing across Scotland, Northern Ireland and Northern England later, along with a few blustery showers in the far north. A cooler and breezy day follows on Sunday, with a mix of bright spells and scattered showers. The brisk winds and showers will ease later on. Monday, largely dry with sunny spells, but cloudier, wetter and windier conditions will move into the northwest.
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5: This is Sky News Today. Coming up, America launches attacks on Iran for the 13th night in a row as the price of oil continues to rise.

0: Europe. We just got this update from the French authorities around Gironde. They say that the fire there has taken an unprecedented scale. 19,000 hectares have burned so far, heading towards the east of the department and the Bordeaux metropolitan area. New national reinforcements are arriving and evacuations will continue methodically. 110,000 people have already been evacuated in Gironde. So that is the latest from the French authorities there. 200,000, the press association are now saying, have had to flee in southern France and central Spain in total. Now, America has launched attacks on Iran for the 13th night in a row as the conflict between the two countries continues to escalate. U.S. Central Command released this video, it says, shows strikes on military facilities, drone storage and communication networks. It's part of efforts to stop Iranian attacks on shipping in the Strait of Hormuz. While the war has meant oil prices have surged to more than $100 a barrel for the first time since May. The sharp rise in prices followed Houthi rebels in Yemen attacking a Saudi tanker in the Red Sea. A short while ago, I spoke to our security and defense analyst, Professor Michael Clark.
1: I mean, the general condition of the war is that it's going back to tit-for-tat strikes, so it doesn't look as if it's going towards a ceasefire anytime soon, so that creates uncertainty in the market. And then the Houthis' decision on the 20th, about 4 days ago, to say that Saudi tankers passing through the Red Sea, the Bab el-Mandeb Straits, will be targeted. And then yesterday they targeted two tankers, hit them, and as a result, 10 other tankers, Saudi tankers, turned back. So there's the Bab el-Mandeb Strait, even narrower than the Strait of Hormuz, only 14 miles. Quite, I mean, it's not great. There's an island in the middle. About 12% of all maritime traffic goes through there, and 25% of all container traffic. So it's at least as important as the Hormuz Strait in a more general sense. And if you get the Bab el-Mandeb Strait closed, and the Houthis at the moment are preventing Saudi tankers going through, they haven't targeted anything else, but they've made it dangerous. That's the whole point. So it is closing, and that means that the Saudis can't get their oil out. I mean, they've got this pipeline that goes to Yanbu from the eastern oil fields, and they can't get out through the Suez Canal because the tankers are too big. If they can't get out through the Bab el-Mandeb Strait, then they're stuck. They can't get their oil out to world markets. And they've been about 5 million barrels a day has been going out from Yanbu, and that's 5% of the global demand. So it has an effect.
0: How is America responding to this?
1: More threats. I mean, usually, I'd say, look, this is $100 Friday. So that means that Donald Trump will say something nice about the possibility for peace. Because every Friday, when things were getting bad, he would make a sort of statement saying we're very close to peace to affect the markets. And so $100 Friday, I would have predicted a month ago that he'd say something about peace deal.
0: There's still a while in America. They're still, you know, only halfway through their day.
1: Absolutely. There's still time. But he seems to have painted himself into a real corner now because he's making more threats. And he's saying, you know, we'll drop a bridge or we'll take out a power plant for every ship you hit. And both sides are now making these blood-curdling threats to each other.
0: Well, in the last few minutes, we've heard from the head of Iran's top joint military command, and this is through Iranian media via Reuters, and they're saying that Iran will kill one member of US forces for every Iranian kill. They're not specifying whether that's an Iranian military or an Iranian civilian, of which there have been thousands.
1: If they're talking about Iranian civilians, then they're talking about a lot of people indeed. They can't arrange to do that. But so far, I think it's 18 Americans have been killed and well over 500, I think maybe even 600 injured in one way or another. Not all that seriously, most of them. But nevertheless, they've had some fatalities and there probably will be more if this goes on, just in the nature of things. People die on operations for all sorts of reasons. Not always because of enemy action, because of accidents that happen when they're in the operational theatre. So it looks quite bad at the moment that both sides are falling into this mutual recrimination, mutual attacks. And it doesn't look, I mean, there's no progress here towards doing what we know is will have to happen. The United States will have to withdraw at some point. And Donald Trump is looking for a way to get out. But his pride is such that he can't now withdraw without looking as if he's lost, which he has.
0: Well, US media is reporting that Donald Trump could launch a military campaign on Mali to target armed groups. Our US correspondents, James Matthews and David Blevins, have been discussing the possibility on the Trump 100 podcast.
2: Trump and Mali are not two words I thought I would see together anytime soon. Why is he so interested in Mali? Well, it's not the government of Mali. That's important to say. In fact, Trump and his self-styled Department of War are mulling strikes on a Malian militant group linked to Al-Qaeda, Jamaat Nusra al-Islam wal-Muslimin.
3: Easy for you to say, David. Please tell me there's an acronym for that.
2: J-N-I-M.
3: Thank goodness. As per reports in the Washington Post, the US, it's keen to start flying over Mali with both commercial planes and surveillance technology.
2: Yeah, Mali is the 26th biggest country in the world, and it covers a lot of ground in West Africa. But at the moment, those flights can't happen because of the growing grip that JNIM terrorist organization has over Mali. The fear is if you fly planes or surveillance equipment over Mali, JNIM would try to shoot it down.
3: They've become more dangerous by joining forces with a different separatist group who also want to usurp the Malian government. That has all led to the government of Mali to hire Russian mercenaries to combat this dual threat. And the government of Mali, well, it plays as hard as its terrorist opponents.
2: According to the Washington Post, there's still some disagreement in the administration as to what to do about all of this. What many in the administration will no doubt see is one of the world's biggest gold-producing nations with large lithium deposits in desperate need of help, and therefore ripe for US business interest should that region stabilize. Of course, the other side of Trump's White House will simply be asking why another war in a far-flung place that no American can point to on a map. It's hardly a vote winner.
0: Well, let's get the latest sport now from Sky Sports News.
4: Right, let's talk Wimbledon. And from a British perspective, the real headline has come from breakthrough star Arthur Ferry, who was handed a wild card to the tournament but progressed to the semi-final. As you can see, very pleased to say that Arthur joins me now. Arthur, really good to see you. Huge congratulations. What a journey you've been on the past fortnight. Can you even begin to start to sum it up?
5: Yeah, it's been an incredible fortnight. Six matches and lots of firsts for me. It's going to take a while to all sink in and process it all, but yeah, it's been incredible.
4: Because you look at the stats, I mean, you became only the second wild card in men's singles history to make it to the semi-finals. You were ranked 114th in the world when you entered this tournament. Before it began, did you ever imagine that you could get through to the semi-finals?
5: Yeah, I've always had a lot of self-belief in my ability to play against the top players in the world, and yeah, it was just a matter of stringing wins together. And, you know, in those slams, if you want to do well, you have to win a lot of matches. So, yeah, that was the case. Past 2 weeks, I was able to back up wins with more good tennis and keep going. So, yeah, I've always had the self-belief. And it was, yeah, in my eyes, just a matter of time.
4: And, of course, beyond that second round in the singles, you were kind of Britain's only hope as we went through the tournament. Did you feel that level of expectation a lot more as the tournament progressed?
5: Not so much. I mean, I think I had, yeah, there was a lot of tension anyway as a Brit. And, yeah, the last Brit definitely contributed to that as well. But, no, I was just trying to focus on myself and play for myself and just focus on one match at a time.
4: One of the matches that a lot of people are talking about is that Grigor Dimitrov match, because he's so well loved at Wimbledon as well. You then also beat Kaboli in straight sets. When you were playing those matches, how are you feeling in yourself? Because these guys, you know, seeded in the top 10 in the world and you're beating them. Does that make you think, you know, I can really compete against these guys?
5: 100%. The match against Dimitrov was, my first one on centre court and the second five-set winning in a row, so it was really a special moment. And then playing Kaboli in quarters, my first quarter final in a Grand Slam, he'd done it before, but I felt like I was really confident that I could beat him. I'd beaten him in Australia, and that really helped me to believe that I could get it done.
4: Yeah, then the game against Alexander Zverev, what are your takeaways from that one?
5: Yeah, it was another step up against Alex Zverev. Yeah, an incredible player. He was riding off that win at Roland Garros and was playing with a lot of confidence. very tough to return his serve, and he was playing freely, so difficult. But yeah, a lot of lessons learned and valuable lessons that I'm going to bring forward.
4: Yeah, and it was your birthday yesterday, men's final yesterday. Did you watch it? What did you make of it?
5: Yeah.
0: Thanks, Harriet. Right, let's go look at the weather.
6: You're looking happy.
7: Well, the forecast looks good.
6: So you've sorted the travel insurance then?
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0: Well, the weather's turning cooler and more unsettled this weekend, but there won't be much rain for those who really need it. Apart from a few fog patches, much of England and Wales will have a fine and mild start to Saturday. But further north and west, it'll be cloudier, windier and wetter, with a risk of gales in northern Scotland. The day brings a transition to cooler and breezier conditions as cloudy skies and outbreaks of rain spread slowly southwards. Southern parts should stay mainly dry, sunny and very warm, with temperatures close to 30 degrees in the southeast. The rain will fizzle out as it moves southwards, with brighter skies developing across Scotland, Northern Ireland and Northern England later, along with a few blustery showers in the far north. A cooler and breezier day follows on Sunday with a mix of bright spells and scattered showers.
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0: This is Sky News. Coming up, a special report on why President Trump is backing the use of some psychedelic treatments.

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1: The Trump administration is expanding access to psychedelic drugs for use in treating mental health and addiction. Among them is Ibogaine, which supporters say has the potential to cure addiction and PTSD with just one use. Our correspondent Martha Kellner went to visit a clinic in Mexico where it's already being used. A warning, her report does show the drug being administered.
2: This stretch of coastline in Baja California is the world centre for Ibogaine therapy. Clinics here operate in a legal grey area, and I've been invited to one of them to see Ibogaine in action.
3: What's your history with drug addiction?
2: I find Kyle and Steve in the living room. Both have a long history of drug addiction, their lives ravaged by America's opioid epidemic. Steve is detoxing to get fentanyl out of his system before he can take Ibogaine.
3: When was the last time that you took fentanyl?
4: Before I got on the plane.
3: Before you got on the plane to fly out here?
4: Yeah, I was getting dropped off by my brother, and yeah.
3: Wow.
4: Yeah.
3: Okay, so this is all very present.
4: Very present, yes, definitely.
3: And does it feel like it's worth the risk? Because Ibogaine is a powerful, can be a dangerous drug.
4: Yeah, well, I do dangerous drugs all the time, so it's definitely worth the risk for me. Mm-hmm. Yeah.
2: This house is part hotel, part clinic. In the kitchen, meals are prepared for the patients. In the office, capsules of one of the most powerful psychedelic drugs known to man are being weighed out.
3: How important is it that you get exactly the right dose here?
5: Yeah, it's very important because if we overdose the Ibogaine, it can affect the patient, you know, his heart.
2: Ibogaine comes from the root bark of a plant native to Central Africa. It's long been used there for spiritual and religious reasons. The drug prompts vivid hallucinations and stirs memories. It's thought to restore the brain's reward system, which explains the reset feeling some people report after taking it. Up to 9 patients can be here at any one time. Most are battling drug or alcohol addiction and mental health problems. Clinics like this can charge thousands of dollars for the Ibogaine treatment. Ruby has agreed to let us film her full experience. She's a recovering addict with a history of anxiety and PTSD.
6: So my partner has a friend who did Ibogaine about 10 years ago, and it was really beneficial for him. He was suicidal when he did it, and it completely changed his life.
7: The executive order I'm signing with.
2: President Trump's sudden interest in psychedelics came as a surprise to many.
7: It's called Ibogaine treatment. Ibogaine.
2: His executive order means Ibogaine will be fast-tracked for research and approval.
5: Have you done psychedelics before?
8: Yeah.
2: It paves the way for treatments like this to one day take place in the United States.
9: You're going to have the test dose, okay, just to check how it's working in your body.
2: The medical team is preparing to give Ruby her first dose of Ibogaine. The move is set.
9: This is for not having any distractions.
2: And Ruby's phone is taken away. Patients sometimes feel compelled to drug dial while on Ibogaine.
10: Okay, this is your test
9: one, okay?
10: Okay. Don't drink too much before the sleep.
9: Okay. Very important, with Ibogaine, you can feel...
2: Final guidance is offered by the doctor.
9: You are going to have some music and some lights, okay, to helping you going through the experience, okay?
3: We're just going to leave now. The music's come on, the lights have come on, and that signifies the start of this Ibogaine trip for Ruby.
2: Downstairs, they wait to see what happens next. The medical staff here are monitoring a live stream. This is Ruby, you can see, in bed. They're also watching her heart rate to make sure that she's not having any adverse reaction to the drug. Ibogaine can elongate the space between heartbeats and even cause fatal cardiac arrest. After 30 minutes, the doctors return to give Ruby her second dose.
5: How do you feel, Ruby?
6: I do feel it. Well, do you feel chill? Mm-hmm. But, like, I definitely see a little bit of visuals and my brain's going to different places.
5: So okay. You see visuals. We have heavy thoughts.
6: What?
5: Heavy thoughts.
6: No.
9: Just the visuals?
6: Just visions, yeah.
2: Shortly after, they go back to check on her again.
8: She's dripping at the moment.
9: Yes, she sounds very intense. So if you want, we can check on her.
6: I feel better.
9: Okay.
6: Less anxious.
9: Okay, thank God. Okay. Are you having visuals?
6: Yeah.
9: Okay. What do you see?
6: When I open up my eyes, I just see patterns and flashes of light.
9: Okay.
2: Some people get really anxious.
9: Yes, very, very, very, that they feel that they are going to die.
7: Oh, really?
9: Yes, so we need to medicate them because they feel very uncomfortable.
2: That must be scary.
9: Yes, I think yes.
2: And I've heard some people say that it feels like their life is flashing before their eyes.
9: Yes, exactly. Yeah, like they watch a movie about their lives.
2: The medical staff have done their final check on the patients for the evening. They'll only come back if the patients request them to by pressing the call button. But if they don't, they will continue on this trip, this Ibogaine trip, until the morning. Ibogaine trips sometimes last up to 12 hours or longer. It's an exhausting night for everyone. It's the day after the Ibogaine treatment. They describe this as the grey day when lots of patients feel symptoms similar to a very heavy hangover. So low mood, extremely lethargic, often not wanting to eat anything. I'm going back to the house to see how Ruby's feeling. You okay?
6: Yeah, I'm good. Just coming back into my body. When I was feeling my heart beating as the medicine peaked and I could feel the blood moving through all my capillaries and arteries, it just brought on the panic.
2: Mm-hmm. Mm-hmm. Who did you see?
6: I saw a lot of different people. I saw my ex-husband. I saw my dad. I saw my sister. I saw my mom and my boyfriend. Visions of myself as a kid and random art and toys from my childhood bedroom.
2: Are you happy that you did it? Do you feel like you're going to come away with something?
6: Oh, yeah. With my anxiety, because it's pretty constant in my life, I feel it in my body all the time. And ever since I woke up this morning, I don't feel it in my chest.
2: Really?
6: Yeah, it's weird. I don't feel my heart pounding right here like I normally do. So that's pretty wild. Yeah.
2: That's pretty incredible.
6: Yeah. So we'll just see what else happens.
2: Yeah.
6: Yeah.
2: Testimonies like Ruby's are helping to further the case for Ibogaine with politicians.
11: Everybody has problems, and most people solve them one way or another themselves.
2: Conservatives in America have long been staunchly anti-drugs.
12: Something like schizophrenia.
2: From Richard Nixon.
13: America's public enemy number one is drug abuse.
2: To Nancy Reagan's famous slogan.
14: Just say no.
2: But Donald Trump is now inviting advocates for psychedelics like podcast host Joe Rogan into the Oval Office.
15: With one dose of Ibogaine, more than 80% of people are free of that addiction. With two doses, it's more than 90%. I sent him that information. The text message came back, sounds great. Do you want FDA approval? Let's do it. It was literally that quick.
2: Brian Hubbard, who is known as the Republican Party's psychedelic whisperer, was there too. How did you persuade Donald Trump to break with tradition here?
16: Well, it was certainly not me by myself by any means of the imagination. With Mr. Rogan's help, he was able to reach out to the President of the United States, explain that Ibogaine is unique in its capacity to produce breakthrough therapeutic results. Whatever any person's opinions may be of President Trump as a political figure, even if you happen to be an individual who disagrees with 99.9% of what he does, every once in a while, even the greatest opponent will offer a hand of progress that everybody can agree on.
2: Back at the clinic, father of three, Kyle, is having his heart screened to check he's suitable for treatment.
17: How old are you, Kyle?
18: 37.
2: He's hoping Ibogaine will help him kick a decade-long drug habit.
18: I've kind of felt like this wasn't a choice for me, you know, just because of some of the struggles that I'd had. I felt like I needed to come here.
2: You feel like this is your only option?
18: Yeah, pretty much. I would rather risk my life to get my quality of life restored again and back, you know. So, and there's a lot of other people out there that feel the same way, you know. And, I mean, you can't blame them.
19: What's up, Ben?
2: Almost 3,000 people have been treated here over a decade, most of them arriving from the US and Europe. Clinic owner Aidan managed to overcome his heroin addiction using Ibogaine 14 years ago. He's seen great success stories, but says many are being misled by claims of a magic cure.
20: So that's different to the figures that we're hearing from Joe Rogan in the White House, who's saying 90%.
21: Oh, yeah. Joe Rogan's full of it. It's really unfortunate for us because we have to weed out a lot of desperate people that have been misinformed by podcasts like that. And there's several others and even politicians who are just creating this hyperbole that this is going to be the answer to whatever issues they have in their life, which is not true at all.
20: Some people will listen to what you're saying and think that's unusual, that a man who owns an Ibogaine clinic is skeptical about just how successful Ibogaine is.
21: Well, we wouldn't be doing it if we didn't believe in it. It's definitely has its benefits. All psychedelics have their benefits, but it's just every person going into it should be well aware of the work that they need to do after, that this is not just a magic bullet where it's a one-and-done thing. And we just try to be as transparent as possible instead of trying to hop on the gravy train.
2: Some scientists who have studied the drug extensively say it's far too soon to make it legal.
20: You think that the number of deaths from Ibogaine could well be larger than the publicly reported figures that we currently have?
22: Absolutely. In an unregulated black market of treatment in clandestine international locations, we know absolutely nothing about whether it's actually safe or not.
20: That's quite scary, isn't it, given what we're hearing from the White House at the moment about trending towards the possibility of federally, you know, approving Ibogaine. That's quite scary.
22: It is quite scary for me and for a lot of people in the scientific community. In some ways, it's actually the opposite of what we saw unfold with the Controlled Substance Act back in the 70s, where they were, you know, similarly not listening to scientists, but they were going the other direction.
2: I'm leaving Mexico with the scientists' warning ringing in my ears. I've seen up close how powerful Ibogaine as a drug is, and how intoxicating it is to people who are desperate for something, anything, to fix their problems. For some, it heralds remarkable results, but with the lack of any long-term clinical studies into Ibogaine, there are serious, outstanding questions about its safety.

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2: They have gone up and up.
0: Big Sky News journalist.
2: Ed Conway. Sky News, is anyone going to talk to us?
3: Mortgage rates did go up very sharply during your time in office.
2: Here it is.
4: First off, just the scale of what we're looking at.
2: Our data shows it's been happening. Question is, why it hasn't been stopped?
5: Jubilation in the streets, while some emotional.
6: This is a political victory for Prime Minister Modi and his Hindu Nationalist Party.
7: I'm Neville Lazarus and I'm Sky's reporter based in Delhi.
5: Companies like these are helping India in its trajectory to be a serious player in space exploration.
7: Sky News, get the full story first.

0: Tonight on The Wrap, fury and devastation as the Southport killer, Axel Rudakabana, is transferred out of prison. The families of the Southport victims accuse Rudakabana of trying to manipulate the system after he's moved to Broadmoor Psychiatric Hospital. Also tonight, Number 10 North open for business. Andy Burnham announces the first step in his mission to move power out of London.
1: Number 10 North is at your service. 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
0: More than 200,000 people evacuated across Western Europe as forest fires burn out of control in France and Spain. Donald Trump attends the rescheduled White House Correspondents' Dinner tonight as he threatens a new escalation in the war against Iran. Jurgen Klopp begins his reign as Germany's head coach, but threatens to quit if the media invades his family's privacy. We discuss the day's biggest stories with the Westminster editor for The Lead UK, Zoe Grunewald, and the political commentator, Benedict Spence. Plus, the first look at the front pages of tomorrow's newspapers at 8:30 the hour. Good evening, Zoe and Benedict. Welcome to you both. The Southport killer, Axel Rudakabana, has been accused of trying to manipulate the system after he was transferred from prison to a psychiatric hospital to be treated as a patient. A lawyer representing the bereaved family said that the news was devastating, coming in the run-up to the second anniversary of the Southport attacks. Zoe, your first thoughts when you heard that news?
2: I just think how devastating it must be for the families of the victims to hear this name come up time and time again. Of course, this was an incident that absolutely it was horrific for the nation. But to be the family of those victims and to have to constantly relive that, I think, is very, very difficult.
3: I think there's something that was almost slightly inevitable about this move. I mean, given the nature of the crime in question, I think that that was always a question posed as to the motive and whether or not this individual was of any vaguely sound mind. I would sort of guard against the idea, though, of suggesting that this is some sort of cop-out, that he's somehow escaping justice. Just because Broadmoor has been renamed to Psychiatric Hospital and it costs an awful lot of money to put there does not mean exactly that Axel Rudakabana is going to be having a nice time. He's going to be still serving at the pleasure of the state. He's not going to be getting out of there anytime soon.
0: Well, let's take a look now at our North of England correspondent Shingi Marike's report on this story.
4: Almost exactly 2 years ago, Axel Rudakabana carried out a harrowing attack on a group of innocent children. Girls who were simply enjoying a dance class in their summer holidays. Rudakabana was sentenced to life in prison for the attack, but it has now emerged the 19-year-old was transferred this week from HMP Belmarsh to Broadmoor, a psychiatric hospital. Three children lost their lives that day in Southport. Elsie Dot Stancombe, Alice De Silva Aguirre and BB King. Today, the girls' families questioned the decision to move their killer. With their lawyer telling us, they feel Rudakabana is playing the system, only adding to their pain.
5: We believe he may be manipulating the system. We believe he's doing it to gain special favours. It may be the fact that he's trying to re-traumatise the families again, because it's a repeat event of the second anniversary. And what is deeply concerning to me, for however long he holds a breath, he's going to continue to do this, and we must prevent that from happening again.
4: They want to fight the decision, and they're asking the people in power to listen to them.
5: We need to understand in as much detail as possible why, express our concerns, and then if that means meeting the government, the Secretary of State, or whoever it is, Andy Burnham, then that's what we will wish to happen.
4: Axel Rudakabana's actions deeply impacted the community here, shocking the nation. The decision to transfer him from Belmarsh to Broadmoor has raised questions, not just from the families of his victims, but also high-profile political figures too, with concerns this represents a shift in his treatment from a prisoner to a patient.
6: But according to this expert, the decision to move Rudakabana would not have been a simple one.
7: It's very difficult to pull the wool over eyes. There's far more scrutiny. It's far less private. You can be monitored and watched all the time. Your liberty can be restricted even further.
6: In a statement, the MOJ said, the families of those murdered and injured in Southport will be in this country's heart forever, and our thoughts remain with them.
4: Any decision to transfer an offender is made following an independent clinical assessment under the Mental Health Act. Following rigorous security checks, the offender has been transferred to a high-security psychiatric unit, where he will remain until assessed fit to return to prison. The decision to move Axel Rudakabana might have been a complicated one, but it's a measure the victim's family say is adding to their pain and means their search for answers and clarity continues. Shingi Marike, Sky News, Southport.
0: And Toby, do you understand the families of the victims' claim that it's adding to their pain and also that Rudakabana is trying to manipulate the system?
2: I think anyone can understand why families might feel that way. You know, when you've seen the horrific ordeal that he subjects their children to, you would never give this man the benefit of the doubt. You would always think that he has nothing but abhorrent motives. So you can completely understand that. I think what is important here is the fact that any psychiatric evaluation done to ascertain whether or not he should be moved to a mental health facility will be done. It will be a rigorous assessment. It will be done by skilled clinicians with years of experience. And once that's done, under the 1983 Mental Health Act, ministers don't get a say then in whether he can be held somewhere else. That is the clinician's job. So it's very complicated. And, you know, all we can do is have faith in the system that this man who has been so high profile, whose, you know, crimes have scarred the nation, will of course be given the most rigorous assessment possible in making this decision. But of course you can understand why the families would feel that way. Hearing his name again and again in the media is going to be incredibly re-traumatising. Nobody is going to be happy with the outcome of this decision. But unfortunately, there's very little really that can be done once that decision has been made.
0: But Benedict, lawyers for the families are saying that they do actually want to fight the decision. We've heard actually from in the world of politics, Nigel Farage saying that it should be overturned.
3: Well, I think a lot of people think that it should be overturned because actually they don't even think prison is good enough for Axel Rudakabana. And there is a sense that if he is in prison, something unfortunate may befall him. And, you know, a lot of people would say that that is a semblance of justice, but that does make a murderer of somebody else potentially. And it's not, in fact, something that we should do. And it's an odd situation that we have now in this country where we have abolished the death penalty. But there is almost a sort of a wink, wink, nudge, nudge sort of situation where particularly nasty people, child molesters, for instance, or high profile rapists, well, they won't get out of prison anyway because something will happen to them because those kind of people will do the state's dirty work for them. And I think that often that is implied when it comes to this sort of rhetoric about individuals being in prison. Well, they're not going to enjoy it very much. And this, I think, also then comes hand in hand with the attempts to destigmatize mental health in this country. When we think of a psychiatric evaluation or mental health facility, we don't think loony bin. We don't think of somewhere where people are locked up and they're put in a straitjacket and thrown away. It's seen as a much more sort of, it is an attempt nowadays to understand, to try to heal rather than just to get rid of. But let's be very clear, Broadmoor is not your standard psychiatric institution. It is therefore, for lack of a better expression, the criminally insane amongst other people. And, you know, as was stated in that report, there is going to be a lot of monitoring. The people that are doing the monitoring, they're not, you know, they're not a nice kindly nurse or something who's, you know, trying to make you a cup of tea and try to cheer you up. These are hardened professionals who have dealt with the worst kind of human beings before, and they will not be the sorts of people that will have the wool pulled over their eyes. Axel Rudakabana will not have an enjoyable time. He will effectively be drugged for most of his time there, and it won't be sort of a happy kind of, you know, induced sort of thing. It'll be if he is deemed to be violent to prevent him from being violent. And if at some point he is cured, he will be going straight back to prison. There is no cop-out for him.
0: Yeah, and it's worth mentioning that the 52-year sentence that he received, he will continue to serve that. It's not being reduced or anything. As you say, if he improves, then he will return to prison. But, it, I mean, it's quite interesting, though, hearing from the Prison Officers Association. They're saying he's playing the system. His entire sentence should be spent in prison in solitary confinement. And that's from the Prison Officers Association.
2: Yeah, and it's an interesting intervention because, of course, you know, they're entitled to their view, but I don't understand how that view matches up differently from the view that's given by trained clinicians who have made this decision. You know, I think I think Benedict's absolutely spot on. I think that there is a feeling that being moved to this kind of facility opens up the possibility of treatment. Like, there is something that can be done for him to change his ways. And, of course, if you are, in any way connected to this case, if you are a family member of the victims, if you live in Southport, if you even just watched it play out in the news and saw the way it scarred the country, as we all did, you would think that is a, as a knee-jerk reaction, you would think that is a horrific idea. As you point out, he is still going to serve his sentence. Broadmoor isn't going to be a cuddly place to reside. It is still going to be, he's very much going to be serving his time. But the way, the sort of treatment he will get will be different in terms of it is now a medical issue. He is now going to be seeing clinicians day in, day out. Clearly, they feel this is the best for the safety of other inmates and his own safety as well. And I think we need to take that into account when we consider what went into this decision.
8: We'll keep across, obviously, whether the decision is overturned and the families get their wish. Let's move on to Andy Burnham now, who's unveiled the first tangible evidence of his ambition to shift power out of Westminster, opening what he's called Number 10 in the North, in Manchester, the nerve centre for a more devolved system of government. Well, the Prime Minister dismissed criticism that it was just a gimmick, different from Boris Johnson's goal of levelling up. But the opposition said that moving Number 10 to the North would not make decisions any better. Our political correspondent Lucy McDade reports now from Manchester.
9: We will take power back from Westminster and Whitehall and give it to the place where you live.
10: It was a bold promise from the new Prime Minister. And this is what it looks like. Number 10 North, smack bang in the centre of Manchester, a nondescript high-security building inside the decisions that could define the Burnham government. Wow. A new era for Number 10.
11: I think this might be the best day of my life. I'm not joking either.
10: And for the man himself, who will now spend at least one day a week here.
11: Isn't it better that we have a North Pole that balances the South Pole of our country, where power will always be concentrated, but at least it creates that sense of a more balanced country and that big things can be done from here.
10: And on Andy Burnham's first Friday in this newly crowned engine room, Cabinet, regional mayors and ministers assembled to talk priorities, growth and making Britain better.
12: Oh, this is exciting, isn't it, everybody? Good afternoon.
13: It was a great meeting. It was a lot more positive than previous meetings. But again, it's about delivery, isn't it?
14: It was always going to be clear that Andy was going to double down on fiscal devolution. But to hear that today, to hear it actually come out, to make sure that's solidified, and for him to put his neck on the line to say that he's going to deliver that was music to my ears.
15: I actually feel really energised, really buoyed. It was a really constructive meeting. We had all the mayors there.
10: Of all the announcements made by the new PM, this has piqued people's interest. The aim to make policy in Manchester that's felt everywhere, on council house building, transport, public utilities, and that often used phrase, economic growth.
16: But this building is just the beginning. From 2032, Number 10 North will be based here, a new campus not far from Manchester Piccadilly. Hundreds of civil servants will be hired locally, but also relocated from Whitehall.
17: I think it will be an attractive proposition for some civil servants. The key about Number 10 North is going to be what's its longevity. You know, is that just about this Prime Minister and his priorities? So you take a chance to go there and that then disappears. Suddenly there's no longer a Number 10 North that you've been working in because a new Prime Minister comes in and he's not interested in it.
10: Speaking from South Wales today, Kemi Badenoch thinks this is a gimmick.
18: Moving Number 10 to Manchester does not make decision-making any better. It's just creating another branch of the civil service in a different place. We did this. We moved parts of the Treasury to Darlington. Boris Johnson had a levelling up agenda. George Osborne had the Northern Powerhouse. It's the actual decisions that are being taken that matter, not where you move people here or there.
10: But those who back Andy Burnham believe this feels different, a new northern pillar of power. But to get done what he wants from Number 10 North, the new Labour leader must get more time from his party than those who came before him. Lucy McDade, Sky News, Manchester.
8: Well, as you can see, our political correspondent Rob Powell has joined us. And Rob, First of all, is Kenny Bader not right? Is it a gimmick or is there real substance to Number 10 North?
19: I mean, listening to Andy Burnham, I don't get the sense that, you know, he believes it's a gimmick. Not that that necessarily means it's not a gimmick. I kind of think there's two tests that will decide whether it's a gimmick or not. The first is, I think, how serious he is about genuinely putting actual power and influence in this place. Because if you were putting new powers, taking powers and putting them in Number 10 North, you know, by definition, you're taking them away from somewhere else. And so how determined will he be to tell those people that he is taking power away from that, no, this is not being done in Whitehall, this is not being done in Downing Street, this is not being done in London, this is one that's going to be decided in Manchester. It's something that sort of sounds easy, but actually, you know, old habits die hard. And if you're trying to kind of break traditions that have been developed over generations, it might end up more difficult. And then the second one for me is about the kind of broader staffing up there. You know, we know that they say Louise Hague's going to is going to work from there. Angela Rayner's going to work from there. They're going to have, you know, a deputy chief of staff that is the number 10 chief of staff in the north to kind of mirror in the south. And we know that some civil servants are being offered packages to move up there as well. But kind of when I was thinking about other big public institutions or big bits of the state that have

0: to kind of pay them off to make them go there, which seemed a little bit counterproductive. But when it really seemed to actually work was when they started recruiting more widely around the Northwest. And that's when you start to bring people in that are more ingrained in communities in the Northwest and bring that kind of like decades of knowledge that will be built up from actually living in the place they work, rather than just picking people up from London and putting them somewhere that they don't necessarily want to be. So, you know, is that going to happen? Because then I think if those two things happen, you might have the power and influence coming out there, but you might actually have the knowledge from people that actually live in the area to inform those decisions that are being made there and ultimately make them better decisions. Because, as Kemi Badenoch said, a bad decision in Manchester is a bad decision. Yeah. So it's about whether you get better decisions.
1: Yeah, but we read, Zoe, that Number 10 North will recruit locally and civil servants will be relocating from Whitehall. So it's a mix of both.
2: Mm. Yeah, and that's really, I think it's a really interesting point because, of course, you need some of that institutional knowledge to go up and create Number 10 North. You need the people who know actually what Number 10 looks like to go and create the project. But then you need to bring those people in. And that's when you start potentially getting those areas of magic, but also those areas of clashing. You know, if you have people who are really set in their ways about how something should work, you know, this is how it works in Number 10 in Whitehall. And then you have the newer energy, you know, the people who have worked in the north around Manchester for some time. You've got the metro mayors, for example. They have a different way of doing things. It's trying to make sure that they can all come together and... You're always in politics, you're always going to get some infighting. We know that. We saw that in the people around Keir Starmer. There was a lot of it shoving and pushing and shoving and in and out. That is still going to be a problem up there. So a lot of this is also going to be, I think, as Rob said, where Andy Burnham puts his confidence, where he's willing to say, actually, this is where the decision stands. Actually, I am really, truly devolving this to Number 10 North. It isn't a gimmick. They have the final say on this. And that is going to be interesting politically, because it's going to really tell you how serious he is about that, because it's going to be about making some enemies along the way.
1: Yeah, which is something we're told over and over again he doesn't want to do. He likes to keep everybody happy. But, I mean, he's coming out with the sound bites, isn't he? The power in every postcode. But the North isn't just one homogenous
3: that's
1: block.
3: Kind of my, you know, that's, yeah, that's why I think all of this will be seen as a gimmick, even in great swathes of the North, which I know it might come as a bit of a shock to lots of people in London, but it's not just Manchester. There's a lot more there. You know, there are some other very large cities. And there's also a whole other country north of Manchester as well, which has a national capital, which has also had a really long ongoing conversation about maybe even leaving the union because it feels it's not represented. And I think a lot of people in Scotland, that is what it's called, will be looking at this and going, now is this actually about devolving power and handing out more power to people outside of London, or is it because Andy Burnham lives there? Is that in fact why he's given it there? Could it even, could it have been Leeds? Could it have been Birmingham if he'd been the mayor of Birmingham? Could it even have been Liverpool if he decided not to leave there? You know, that's, I think, the sense that a lot of people will have with, at a time when government is really creaking and there's a lot of questions over the efficiency of, say, large swathes of the civil service and government waste, is what Andy Burnham is doing changing that? Is he improving the system, or is he just moving it from over here to over there, to make it a little bit harder to scrutinise, to add extra layers of bureaucracy, to make more people that you have to talk to, more holes that you, hoops that you have to jump through. To me, that just seems like it is a gimmick by definition. The proof will be in the pudding. If somehow we get a second industrial revolution from Manchester, fantastic. I'll doff my cap to him. But at this moment in time, with maybe 2.5 years until the next general election cycle kicks off, that's not going to happen. And I do think a lot of this is all about, at the very start of his premiership, trying to be positive, trying to be on the front foot, trying not to do the Keir Starmer thing of going, oh, everything's rubbish and there's a black hole in the economy that we didn't know about and it's going to take 10 years. He's trying to come out with lots of things that are going to dazzle people and they're going to think, ah, it's change. Will it actually deliver any kind of change? I don't think so. Not on his tenure anyway.
1: Well, it remains to be seen.
3: Call me a cynic, but that is my role.
1: But certainly his positivity rating is quite high. I mean, it's only 3%, that's the margin, but the highest since Theresa...
0: Yeah, so
1: it's a plus. But the highest since Theresa May, apparently, when she came to power. So he's seemingly doing well with the public in their estimation.
0: Yeah, I mean, I don't think there's been a kind of... I guess to use the sort of awful lingo, the burn and bounce or whatever. I don't think you've seen a necessarily huge surge and turn in the polling, maybe quite yet. I think the Observation had a party polling out today, which showed that Reform is still, I think, a point ahead of Labour at the moment. But that said, I

0: I think they'll be very pleased with how the first 5 days, you know, have gone. But, like as Benedict was suggesting, I think there are still big holes and in the policies that had been announced, but also big question marks over the really, really big trade-offs that he'll have to address in the long term. You know, next week we're expecting a speech about social care. If he genuinely is going to try and create a social care service that operates in the same way as the NHS, you're talking about, I think it's put at like £18 billion that it's going to cost. Mm-hmm. So, but where is that money going to come from? You know, the Financial Times has a headline this evening, a familiar headline, saying Healey faces spending cuts or tax rises as fiscal headroom drops from the £23 billion that Reeves left it at the last budget down to, they estimate, £7 or £8 billion now. So these are the really, really hard trade-offs that in the long term, I think, much as they define Keir Starmer's premiership, will probably define Andy Burnham's premiership. But look, for this first week, it is more about sort of vibe-based policy-making, I think. Yeah. And measured on that metric, I think they'll probably believe it's been a success.
1: Yeah, it's all about the vibes. All about the vibes in the first week, and then the hard work starts. Yeah, for now. Let's turn to Europe now. Mass evacuations have taken place across France and Spain as wildfires sparked by the summer heat waves tear through parts of the countries. This evening, officials said that more than 200,000 people in southern France and central Spain had been forced to flee their homes. The extreme temperatures seen on this map have resulted in a national emergency being declared in Spain. And in France, two fires are threatening a major tourist hotspot in the south of the country. Sadia Chowdhury reports.
2: Residents have long gone. Left behind are their homes, businesses, and the Spanish Civil Guard. They've been tackling this and two other wildfires in southwest Madrid for days. Blazes that are being fanned by a heat wave that shows no signs of let-up. The Spanish government has declared a national emergency. That brings the police and security forces in charge of this huge firefighting effort. The vulnerable and most beloved being rescued first. The Prime Minister has been holding emergency coordination meetings. He addressed his nation on social media. I want to extend my full solidarity to all the people who are watching as the fire scorches their woodlands and threatens their homes. The government has deployed all available resources. It will stand by your side during the emergency and in the recovery. Smoke from the blaze is visible even from a distance. This fishmonger among those evacuated.
3: All around the town was smoke and fire. I was scared. Everything was just fire and smoke. People were nervous. The elderly were walking one after the other. It makes you feel bad.
2: Europe is the world's fastest warming continent. In southwest France, more than 34 square miles have already been burnt. This fire, raging since Wednesday.
4: We were evacuated, I think it was around 2 a.m. The flames were behind the house, then they receded, and now I don't know. I just don't know. We're just waiting for news.
2: More mass evacuations on the Atlantic coast after 40,000 had already left. Some on boats, residents and tourists alike.
5: We have to evacuate all these people because we are not sure of the way the fire will end. All these wildfires are not usual here in this part of Europe, in southwest of France. But since maybe 5 to 10 years, it's more and more coming every year. And we think it's due to climate change.
2: France has asked the European Union's civil protection mechanism to be activated. That would bring an international effort to help bring these fires under control. Sadia Chowdhury, Sky News.
1: We have already seen international intervention, rescue arriving courtesy of the EU with hundreds of firefighters being deployed. So Croatia, Sweden, the Czech Republic, Slovakia, Portugal, Italy and Greece lending their help to France and Spain.
6: Yeah, and it's something that we are seeing now increasingly across southern Europe as wildfires, which didn't used to be a phenomenon on the same scale, although admittedly they weren't monitored to the same degree. But, you know, this is something that has to be borne in mind, not simply actually the rise in temperatures, which is, that's not the only aspect to it. It's the lack of rainfall as well that does play a part in all of this, but also not sufficient forestry management. If you are heading into a situation where you're going to be getting warmer, drier summers that are stretched out even longer, you are going to have to put a lot more money into basic things like people going in and cutting down the trees or preemptively burning away bits of bracken and bush before it gets hot enough for there to be wildfires. This is going to have to become a priority of lots of governments around Southern Europe. And this is, I'm afraid, the part of when we talk about climate change that actually doesn't seem to grab the headlines in the same way, because people like to talk about the race to net zero. They like to talk about the big things about, you know, cutting out carbon from the economy, things that aren't actually going to happen. What they don't like to talk about is how you adapt in the short to medium term. And that's, of course, why we've had the big furore over air conditioning in the UK this summer. Everybody suddenly realised, oh, we might need this. And what do you mean the law says it's not easy for people to have it? Well, that's a similar sort of thing as you're having in Europe, where it's the case that actually houses are more than prepared to deal with the heat. What's actually not prepared for it is the countryside in the same way as it used to be. And that's how they're going to have to adapt in the short term.
1: Yes, and as you say, we also have to adapt here. But it is this lack of preparation that keeps, jumping up to bite us, that we know that the climate is changing and that summers are getting hotter, but the preparation has not been put in place.
7: Yeah, and I think here in the UK, you know, culturally we are so acclimatised to talking about it being too cold. So we have the winter fuel payment, for example. You know, we have lots of conversations about whether people are going to be able to heat their homes. You know, culturally we are just much more attuned to it being too cold. But the heat wave in the UK, I mean, they're coming earlier and they're lasting longer. We've just left one. We're just about to go into another one, although you might be forgiven for not thinking we ever left one, because it has been hot. We have to adapt now. And yes, Benedict's absolutely right. The conversations about air conditioning, and people could have told you these, we needed to have these 5-10 years ago. Now we're talking about schools maybe not getting air conditioning for over a decade. I mean, it really is quite extraordinary how underprepared we are, even though we knew this was coming down the track. And we can see the same sort of thing in Europe. I think what is interesting about the European response, as you pointed out, is that you have all these other countries in Europe coming together to lend assistance, whether that's resources or personnel, firefighters. I think that shows you about how we are actually going to have to tackle the climate crisis going forward. It cannot be something that every country does on its own. Yes, there are individual actions we need to take, but we need to learn from how other countries do it, because we might think in the UK we're cold and we don't have the same sort of weather patterns as Italy or Spain, but clearly we're getting closer and closer to them. Europe is the fastest heating continent. So it's about learning from other countries, but also about leaning on other countries for assistance, which I think, you know, ultimately is something we're going to have to be thinking about in the future as well.
1: But it does seem, though, that the problem is imminent, and there doesn't seem to be anything that we can do at this point in time. When you hear from the regional emergency management chief in Spain, he's saying it's beyond our capability to extinguish these fires.
6: Yeah, I mean, as you say, the issue is here now, but it's not beyond our capabilities to plan for, say, next year's inevitable fire, because there will be fires next year. But, you know, you try and get
1: plan last year.
6: Well, exactly. We've been having these for a couple of years now, that there have been wildfires. I remember the ones in Greece and Italy a couple of years ago, and everybody going, good Lord, this has never happened before. And lo and behold, it's here, and it's only July. It's going to keep on going. But the problem that then you run into is, and this is a problem that Europe does have, and the UK does have as well, which is the levels of bureaucracy in place to stop you from preparing for things. In a world where it is increasingly easy and cheap to desalinate water, and let's be clear, the Mediterranean is not lacking in water, there are all kinds of environmental laws to stop you doing these things. Again, in this country, when we had the first of the heat waves and people started going, air conditioning might be something that we need to install, and you had some scientists and politicians coming out and going, no, that's not the answer. That's not the answer, because they emit, they've got emissions as well. And you sat there going, yeah, but people will die or not be able to go to work. You know, you have to be sensible. There cannot be this Puritan attitude, which is, well, no, we can't allow there to be any sort of measures for the short to medium term, because that will affect the long-term outlook. And you're thinking, it's here now. You can't stop thinking, oh, 5 to 10 years' time, we need net zero now because of then, because you have to be looking after people in the present. Otherwise, they won't go along with you.
1: Yeah, we do definitely need to act right now. Thank you both for the moment. We're going to take a break. When we come back, we'll take a first look at what's making the front pages of tomorrow's newspapers. Do stay with us if you can.

0: You are watching The Wrap. Time now to see what's making the front pages of tomorrow's newspapers. Well, The Express leads on outrage over a decision to move the Southport killer to a psychiatric hospital, with the headline, "Killer of Our Girls is Playing the System." The Sun reports that Rudy Cabana is causing new agony for the Southport families 2 years on. The Financial Times reports that the Iran war has narrowed options for the new Chancellor, John Healey, with the nation's finances being squeezed. The Guardian carries an exclusive reporting that water bosses' total pay has risen over the last year, despite a ban on bonuses following outrage over bills and pollution. The Times carries claims from a whistleblower who says that Britain's net zero strategy risks blackouts. Summer of Chaos is the headline on the Mirror, with the paper reporting that thousands are queuing for European getaways as wildfires ravage the continent. The Mail has an exclusive report on an alleged scandal in the child support system. The Telegraph has a report claiming that Iran is helping asylum seekers to cross the English Channel in exchange for favours to the regime once they're in Britain. And The Star has news of a setback in former Coronation Street star Tracy Shaw's cancer treatment. OK, let's start with the FT and this story. Iran war narrows Healey's options. John Healey is under mounting pressure to raise taxes or find savings as fresh spending commitments and the Middle East war threaten to shrink the new Chancellor's fiscal buffer to just $7 billion. And previously it was at $23.6 billion in March. Sorry.
1: Yeah, I mean, you could have picked this headline out of any paper in the last sort of 6 months, probably. I mean, it's very frustrating for any chancellor that basically anything they want to do here in the UK is kind of at the mercy of what Donald Trump is deciding to do in the US and the Middle East. I mean, any chancellor is under mounting pressure to raise taxes or find savings is pretty much what a chancellor does. But of course, the fact that the fiscal headroom is so closely tied to what the global markets are doing is just incredibly frustrating. And all of this comes in the backdrop of the fact that we know that Andy Burnham has been elected on a, or not elected, he has been brought into the Labour government on a soft left ticket. People around him will not want him to cut spending. They will want him to raise taxes and somehow find money to, whether it's by borrowing, to pay for the things that he's promising. This just makes it much, much more difficult. And it also puts pressure on Andy Burnham to make clear how he's going to approach Donald Trump going forward. This is another issue that's pretty live, because we know that Keir Starmer, at first, he was pretty malleable to Donald Trump. He gave him that invitation from the king. He tried not to cause any issues. It actually didn't do Keir Starmer any favours at all. There are lots of people around Andy Burnham who might want him to be a lot stronger on the president. But at the same time, we know what happens when you get on the president's bad side. He can try and slap tariffs on you. He can do all sorts of things that can make life very, very difficult. So what you have here is the perfect example of the two big issues facing Andy Burnham's government, which is the economy and what he's going to do about that, how he's going to pay for his promises, but also how he's going to approach Donald Trump and the war in the Middle East.
0: Yeah, Benedict, that's really interesting. How do you think he's going to approach the US president? I mean, is he going to go harder than Starmer?
2: What can he do?
0: Or is he going to try to curry favour?
2: What can he do? He can't. The thing about the conflict in the Middle East is it was an inevitable conflict given the positions that all the belligerents had taken. One of them was going to kick it off at some point, and this idea that it could have been avoided indefinitely is a foolhardy one. And the same thing will happen eventually when Taiwan is sucked into the fold of China and people will go, good Lord, who could have foreseen this coming? Only everybody talking about it for the previous 20 years. The UK has made itself beholden to great power blocks overseas. One of those is the United States, another of those is Europe, and another of those is the Gulf region. And that is largely because, one, they are our closest trading partners in Europe, one, because they are the largest energy suppliers in the world, that's the Gulf, and one, because they are the most powerful country on the planet, the United States. Britain has decided that it is going to allow itself to be pulled in every which way by these competing powers, and it is going to prioritize other things over its own economic growth. That is the other key takeaway here, which is that growth has been anemic since 2008. It's not even real growth when you see it. A lot of it is just GDP figures, not even GDP per capita, and a lot of that's down to immigration, ultimately. That is why we are in the mess we are in, because we are not creating the wealth for us to be able to tax. And this is the problem that Healey is going to face, because, yes, he's going to get a lot of pressure from the backbenchers not to cut spending in key areas, certain areas that various constituents will be very upset if those things are cut. However, the tax burden is already at its highest point since the height of the Second World War. And in fact, as far as I'm aware, it's the only time that it was high beyond that was the Napoleonic Wars. This is a record high. There is not that wealth to be taxed anymore. I know there is this belief that there are super rich people and they're just waiting. You just got to find them. But no, most of them have in fact left and they've taken their wealth offshore because they saw this
0: well,
2: coming.
0: Well, some of them want to sign up to pay more tax.
2: 120.
0: There might be others out there.
2: 120 millionaires who, let it be very well understood, are perfectly within their powers to pay that tax now if they would like. It is simply because they feel other people should pay the tax. That is what that... When people like that come out and they say, we think millionaires should pay more tax, they don't mean them. They don't mean Gary Lineker, who has just undergone a huge court case to try and pay less tax, let's remember. He doesn't mean him. He means other people. Who those people are? He won't actually say who those people are, but they're out there somewhere. You just got to keep looking under the rocks. It's not as if they've already been scared off by the economic situation in this country. But these are the problems that John Healey faces. I don't face them. I don't envy him in that position.
0: But they are nodding towards business, though, and the growth that you're talking about. We've seen concessions made to pubs that's been brought in. Been criticised for being too little and not enough, but it's a start, isn't it?
1: I think what Andy Burnham is probably going to have to do, and John Healey is probably going to have to do, a number of small things. Mm. But the problem with doing a number of small things is that it doesn't leave you a lot of headroom. And I think what is going to happen is there will be a raft of measures announced. Some of them will be eyebrow raising. Some of them will be predictable. Remember, Andy Burnham has boxed himself in by saying he's not going to break any of the manifesto pledges. So we're not going to see rises to income tax, VAT or national insurance. There's still things he could do potentially with capital gains tax. There's still things he could potentially do with devolving powers around council tax. There's the mansion tax. You know, there are bits here and there that he can do. The problem is when you do it incrementally like that, that's when the Iran war, what's going on in the Middle East, becomes even more important, because any of that little bit of headroom you've worked for yourself, you've worked really, really hard to get it, it could just be wiped out. So I agree with Benedict. I'm so glad I'm not John Healey.
0: Oh dear.
2: That's nobody the consensus wants to be John.
0: That's what we can
2: he
0: all
2: He only
0: agree
2: just on. Got the job. He's probably feeling really upbeat as well.
0: Oh. Let's move to The Guardian and talk about water bosses. Still having pay rises, despite a ban on bonuses, but they've somehow skewed the system to allow them to still make a lot of money.
2: Some of them have made an awful lot of money. I mean, the boss of Anglian Water is getting, what, 1.9 million in wages? I'm not sure that's an increase, but the chief executive of United Utilities got a £1.1 million pay rise. That's a staggering amount of money. But a key detail is buried slightly further down, which is that the overall rise in pay packets was only 1.5%. So it's not actually so huge. It's simply that there are a couple of standout individuals who have decided that subtlety is not their thing, and they've decided that they would like to earn quite a lot of money this year. Obviously, this is going to really hit home, given that we, those of us who were served by Thames Water, have just been told that we've got a hosepipe ban. Mm-hmm. More of that's going to come for other people as well. Everybody knows the state of the water system in this country. All of the pipes are leaking. We're not building enough reservoirs. We were talking earlier on about how it is that you prepare for climate change. Well, you would think fixing the water system might be one, and of course the conversations about whether or not the water will be taken back into public hands. This is, I think, why this is on the front page, because The Guardian understands this is going to become a very large battle for the government. It's going to be politically very popular for them to try to take water back into public ownership, but it is going to be very expensive for them to do as well, and it's going to be a very long fight.
0: Something that Andy Burnham suggested that might be done temporarily to bring water back into public control until it's at a level that's acceptable and people are satisfied with it.
1: Mm. Yeah, I mean, you know, and this is one of those issues that exercises people across the political spectrum. I mean, it would be hugely popular to say we are bringing water back into public ownership, or we are doing something to regain public control. The problem is, of course, it would be very expensive, and doing so, you could possibly take on all the debt and all the maintenance costs as well. There are potentially some things you could do, potentially insolvency proceedings that might make it a bit cheaper, but it's very messy. It's very difficult. None of these things have easy answers. And really, you have to ask, what on earth has been happening over the previous decades that meant that our water system have got into such a state of disrepair? Meanwhile, there has been so much profiteering at the top. I mean, these figures are extraordinary, when most people would say they are gobsmacked at the cost of their water bill. And the fact that people are taking, you know, £1 million pay rises when clearly the system isn't working as effected. But, you know, there is no answer, easy answer for government as well. It'd be hugely popular to act on this, but it's not an easy one.
0: No, but bringing back into public control might be the route that the Prime Minister will pursue. Let's have a look at the Times and a report claiming that net zero efforts are at risk blackouts. Britain's race to net zero will leave the country at greater risk of blackouts and higher electricity bills. This is a confidential report commissioned by the National Grid Operator.
2: Yeah, this isn't actually the first time that this has happened. We're becoming worryingly close to blackouts in this country for a couple of years now. And a large part of this, well, actually, there are several reasons why this is. One is massively increased demand. We're not creating enough energy to meet those demands at the same time. Infrastructure within the grid itself is very expensive to upkeep, and especially when you have massive changes in weather, say heat waves, that these things were not built for, that has an impact. But there is also the fact that we can't accurately predict how much energy is going to be created by certain renewables, solar and wind being the key ones, and also the fact that there are so many different sources for renewables. Whereas once upon a time, if you were just dealing with coal-powered stations or gas power stations, they were pretty easy to monitor, and the flow of fuel into these things was pretty straightforward. We don't currently have that. And on top of that, we don't know what the weather is going to do, so you can't tell whether or not a wind farm is going to be able to generate any electricity. If it gets too hot, a solar farm also can't generate very much electricity. So whilst renewables have been sort of pushed as the answer to all of Britain's sort of fossil fuel problems, as opposed to nuclear, which is a constant supply of electricity, therein lies the problem, which is that people may say that these things are cleaner and that they come on air quicker, but you get the shortfall and you don't know when the shortfall is going to come. Whereas if we'd gone with nuclear 10 years ago, well, we'd have it now, wouldn't we? And Nick Clegg said, well, there's no point in waiting 10 years for nuclear power because it takes forever to come online. But then we wouldn't be facing blackouts. So thanks, Nick.
0: But Zoe, we have the headline, you know, attacking net zero. And underneath that is the photograph of the result of the wildfires and 110,000 people evacuated.
1: Yes, this seems to be the cognitive dissonance that we're living through. I mean, absolutely. I think there are so many criticisms you can make at current and previous administrations not preparing enough, not getting us to the point we should have done, not fixing the roof while the sun was shining. Absolutely, we should have gone so much faster and quicker with not only renewables, but nuclear as well. And now we are in the position we're in, where we are really struggling. We're very dependent on the oil and gas markets. That has been not only a risk to our net zero targets, but also, of course, to our national security. You know, there's the race is on now, and it is precarious. There is still a lot of public support for net zero. The problem is when you drill down to, okay, how are we paying for it? How quickly are we getting there? Are we protecting the right jobs? You know, all of those questions are very, very valid questions to have. Again, not easy. They don't have easy answers. If you want to play the blame game, you have to point to the lack of preparedness from previous administrations. And I think really when it comes to our energy supply and our energy security, there are a lot of questions to answer previous administrations, not just the Conservatives, even before that. Why did we just sit on our hands at a time when we knew this was coming down the track? We knew we had targets we had to meet. We knew we were reliant on international markets and global powers. And yet we just figured that would be fine. And now we're in the position we're in. We're going through heat waves that are longer and they're coming earlier in the year. And we're really, really feeling the overwhelming need to push on this. But, you know, we can't.
0: But what are the bets on that we'll be discussing this very same story next summer, and we'll be in exactly the same position? We shall see. I won't be a doom-monger. Let's take a break. When we come back, Scotland and England win their first gold medals at the Glasgow Commonwealth Games.
3: 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We're journalists, sir.
4: Let's go. Watch, wait. Right, we're going to get in. Get in.
5: We just want to ask you a few questions about your involvement with ISIS. 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
25: I'm Alex Crawford and I'm Sky's special correspondent based in Istanbul.
24: Look at that sheet of flames, and that has happened within minutes, and now it's coming from both sides and it's moving this way.
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28: Ed Conway. Sky News, is anyone going to talk to us? Mortgage rates did go up very sharply during your time in office.
27: Here it is.
26: First off, just the scale of what we're looking at.
28: Our data shows it's been happening. Question is, why it hasn't been stopped?
0: Time now to catch up with all the very latest sports news and Harriet.
29: Right, let's talk Wimbledon. And from a British perspective, the real headline has come from breakthrough star Arthur Ferry, who was handed a wild card to the tournament but progressed to the semi-final. As you can see, very pleased to say that Arthur joins me now. Arthur, really good to see you. Huge congratulations. What a journey you've been on the past fortnight. Can you even begin to start to sum it up?
30: Yeah, it's been an incredible fortnight. Six matches and lots of firsts. For me, it's going to take a while to all sink in and process it all. But yeah, it's been incredible.
29: Because you look at the stats. I mean, you became only the second wild card in men's singles history to make it to the semi-finals. You were ranked 114th in the world when you entered this tournament. Before it began, did you ever imagine that you could get through to the semi-finals?
30: Yeah, I've always had a lot of self-belief in my ability to play against the top players in the world. And yeah, it was just a matter of stringing wins together. And you know, in those slams, if you want to do well, you have to win a lot of matches. So yeah, that was the case. Past 2 weeks, I was able to back up wins with more good tennis and keep going. So yeah, I've always had the self-belief, and it was, yeah, in my eyes, just a matter of time.
29: And of course, beyond that second round in the singles, you were kind of Britain's only hope as we went through the tournament. Did you feel that level of expectation a lot more as the tournament progressed?
30: Not so much. I mean, I think I had, yeah, there was a lot of tension anyway as a Brit. And yeah, the last Brit definitely contributed to that as well. But no, I was just trying to focus on myself and play for myself and just focus on one match at a time.
29: One of the matches that a lot of people are talking about is that Grigor Dimitrov match, because he's so well loved at Wimbledon as well. You then also beat Kaboli in straight sets. When you were playing those matches, how are you feeling in yourself? Because these guys, you know, seeded in the top 10 in the world and you're beating them. Does that make you think, you know, I can really compete against these guys?
30: 100%. The match against Dimitrov was, my first one on centre court and the second five-set win in a row. So it was really a special moment. And then playing Caboli in quarters, my first quarter final in a Grand Slam. He'd done it before, but I felt like I was really confident that I could beat him. I'd beaten him in Australia, and that really helped me to believe that I could get it done.
29: Yeah, then the game against Alexander Zverev, what are your takeaways from that one?
30: Yeah, it was another step up against Alex Zverev. An incredible player. He was riding off that win at Roland Garros and was playing with a lot of confidence. Very tough to return his serve, and he was playing freely, so difficult. But yeah, a lot of lessons learned and valuable lessons that I'm going to bring forward.
29: Yeah, and it was your birthday yesterday, men's final yesterday. Did you watch it? What did you make of it?
30: Yeah, it would have been great to be playing the final on my birthday. I would have signed for that 2 weeks ago.
0: Let's take a look at the weather for you now.
1: You're looking happy.
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0: Well, the weather turns cooler and more unsettled this weekend, but there won't be much rain for those who really need it. Apart from a few fog patches, much of England and Wales will have a fine and mild start to Saturday. But further north and west, it will be cloudier, windier and wetter, with a risk of gales in northern Scotland. The day brings a transition to cooler and breezier conditions as cloudy skies and outbreaks of rain spread slowly southwards. Southern part should stay mainly dry, sunny and very warm with temperatures close to 30 degrees.
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4: Jubilation in the streets, while some emotional.
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4: Companies like these are helping India in its trajectory to be a serious player in space exploration. 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
7: You're like, what?
18: Historic day here today. Congratulations. This is a huge moment. But what happens now?

0: Tonight on The Wrap, fury and devastation as the Southport killer, Axel Rudakabana, is transferred out of prison. The families of the Southport victims accuse Rudakabana of trying to manipulate the system after he's moved to Broadmoor Psychiatric Hospital. Also tonight, Number 10 North, open for business. Andy Burnham announces the first step in his mission to move power out of London.
1: Number 10 North is at your service. 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
0: More than 200,000 people evacuated across Western Europe as forest fires burn out of control in France and Spain. Jürgen Klopp begins his reign as Germany's head coach, but threatens to quit if the media invades his family's privacy. We discuss the day's biggest stories with the Westminster editor for The Lead UK, Zoe Grunewald, and the political commentator, Benedict Spence. Plus, the first look at the front pages of tomorrow's newspapers at 8:30 the hour. Good evening. The Southport killer, Axel Rudakabana, has been accused of trying to manipulate the system after he was transferred from prison to a psychiatric hospital to be treated as a patient. A lawyer representing the bereaved family said that the news was devastating, coming in the run-up to the second anniversary of the Southport attacks. Our North of England correspondent Shingi Mariki reports.
2: Almost exactly 2 years ago, Axel Rudakabana carried out a harrowing attack on a group of innocent children. Girls who were simply enjoying a dance class in their summer holidays. Rudakabana was sentenced to life in prison for the attack, but it has now emerged the 19-year-old was transferred this week from HMP Belmarsh to Broadmoor, a psychiatric hospital. Three children lost their lives that day in Southport. Elsie Dot Stancombe, Alice De Silva Aguirre, and BB King. Today, the girls' families questioned the decision to move their killer, with their lawyer telling us they feel Rudakabana is playing the system, only adding to their pain.
3: We believe he may be manipulating the system. We believe he's doing it to gain special favours. It may be the fact that he's trying to re-traumatise the families again, because it's a repeat event of the second anniversary. And what is deeply concerning to me, for however long he holds a breath, he's going to continue to do this, and we must prevent that from happening again.
2: They want to fight the decision, and they're asking the people in power to listen to them.
3: We need to understand in as much detail as possible why, express our concerns, and then if that means meeting the government, the Secretary of State, or whoever it is, Andy Burnham, then that's what we will wish to happen.
2: Axel Rudakabana's actions deeply impacted the community here, shocking the nation. The decision to transfer him from Belmarsh to Broadmoor has raised questions, not just from the families of his victims, but also high-profile political figures too, with concerns this represents a shift in his treatment from a prisoner to a patient.
4: But according to this expert, the decision to move Rudakabana would not have been a simple one.
5: It's very difficult to pull the wool over eyes. There's far more scrutiny. It's far less private. You can be monitored and watched all the time. Your liberty can be restricted even further.
4: In a statement, the MOJ said, the families of those murdered and injured in Southport will be in this country's heart forever, and our thoughts remain with them. Any decision to transfer an offender is made following an independent clinical assessment under the Mental Health Act. Following rigorous security checks, the offender has been transferred to a high-security psychiatric unit, where he will remain until assessed fit to return to prison. The decision to move Axel Rudakabana might have been a complicated one, but it's a measure the victims' families say is adding to their pain and means their search for answers and clarity continues. Shingi Marike, Sky News, Southport.
0: Benedict, can you see how it's being really reported as a soft option that he's being moved from prison to a psychiatric hospital? I mean, we've got, you know, headlines of the Sun, killer cons his way to cushy life.
6: I think a lot of that is because there is a perception that Axel Rudakabana has somehow got off lightly with his sentence. And that, you know, being, we hear this quite a lot, actually, how, you know, nowadays life inside prison isn't what it used to be, that, you know, people have access to, I don't know, things like running water and that sort of thing. That a lot of people are not particularly happy about this. And that somehow, actually, what happens to people when bad things happen to them in prison is somehow justified, because even though it's not part of the system, it's what should be part of the system. And if somebody is at the mercy of other prisoners to be beaten up or worse, that's somehow justice, and it should be there. Taking somebody out of that scenario, therefore, can be sort of spun as being a, not perhaps a reward, but a good option. I just think also the fact that we have reevaluated our approach to mental ill health in this country, which is to try to destigmatize it where possible and try to reappraise how it is we deal with it and try to treat people rather than just institutionalize and leave people. I think that that also plays a part in the perception that this is somehow an easier option. But I don't see how it is an easier option. If Axel Rudakabana is criminally insane to the point that psychiatrists are saying, yes, he should be taken out of the general prison population and put into a secure unit, he's probably a threat to himself, a threat to other inmates, or a threat to people working in the prison. That doesn't sound like a great option. And if he is that dangerous and that mentally disturbed, it doesn't sound like actually what they're going to be doing is, you know, letting him run around in the gardens at Broadmoor or anything like that. He will be kept under constant monitoring. He will probably be sedated. And he's not going to just be able to sort of waltz his way into a comfier life, because by definition, he will have possibly even less freedom in a secure unit than he does in a prison. And the second that he is determined to not be mentally ill, he will be taken straight back to prison. So whilst I understand that there's upset that he is back in the news, I understand that the families and many other people feel that he has not suffered enough and that somehow he won't suffer enough as a result of this, I'm struggling to see where exactly the easy life that he's going to be getting comes from. Mm. I would not want to go to Broadmoor under any circumstances. Mm. I just can't imagine that his life is going to get any easier.
0: Yeah, and so we heard from the clinical psychiatrist in that piece saying that, you know, his freedoms will be even further curtailed, and as you suggest, possibly heavily medicated. But we have heard from the Prison Officers Association saying that he is playing the system and that he should be in prison in solitary confinement. And they are the people who, let's face it, are in the know, who deal with people like Axel Rudakabana on a daily basis.
7: Well, they're in the know on some things, and of course they're entitled to their view, but I don't believe that they would have seen the clinicians' confidential report on Axel Rudakabana's mental state. Of course, they understand what it's like to be a prison officer and the sort of challenges they deal with. And they may indeed have commentary about the conditions that he might have been in, the conditions that their staff were in, the safety of their staff. They might even see how prisoners perceive and try to game the system. But I don't think they actually are able to make a informed assertion on Axel Rudakabana's mental state in the same way that a clinician who has assessed him and who has the capability and the specialism to assess him will have done. So, you know, that comment, I understand the frustration, and we know, we've been talking about prisons all week, we know how absolutely overstretched prison officers are and how difficult the job is, and I can completely understand the frustration, especially seeing a killer as high-profile as Axel Rudakabana, whose crimes shocked and appalled the nation. I understand the frustration of seeing his name come up again in a way that is clearly going to re-traumatise families and people who have come into contact with him. But at the same time, I don't think this particular quote helps us, because I don't think they have access to information that really allows us to establish whether or not Rudakabana is gaming the system.
0: Mm. And just finally, Bennett, do you think it's a mistake for the bereaved families to try to get this decision overturned? We heard from the lawyer representing them saying that they are going to fight it.
6: I understand that they are still grieving and that this is never going to be a wound that's fully healed, and that actually there is no amount of justice that can ever be served for them, because they will never get their children back. Mm. So I can understand the frustration and the need to try to do something. Is it a waste of time? If it brings them some sort of catharsis, that for them it wouldn't be a waste of time. For everybody else, it might be. But, you know, you're never going to be able to convince grieving parents to let that sort of thing go. Their children were taken away from them, and you simply cannot blame them for wanting to try to do something to alleviate that suffering. That's what I think this is. Mm. I don't think it's going to change anything, sadly, for them, but who am I to tell them that it's wrong for them to pursue it?
0: Yeah, OK. Let us move to Andy Burnham next tonight, who's unveiled the first tangible evidence of his ambition to shift power out of Westminster, opening what he's called Number 10 North in Manchester, the nerve centre for a more devolved system of government. Well, the Prime Minister dismissed criticism that it was just a gimmick, different from Boris Johnson's goal of levelling up. But the opposition said that moving Number 10 to the north...
6: I understand that they are still grieving and that this is never going to be a wound that's fully healed and that actually there is no amount of justice that can ever be served for them because they will never get their children back. Mm. So I can understand the frustration and the need to try to do something. Is it a waste of time? If it brings them some sort of catharsis, that for them it wouldn't be a waste of time. For everybody else, it might be. But, you know, you're never going to be able to convince grieving parents to let that sort of thing go. Their children were taken away from them, and you simply cannot blame them for wanting to try to do something to alleviate that suffering. That's what I think this is. Mm. I don't think it's going to change anything, sadly, for them, but who am I to tell them that it's wrong for them to pursue it?
0: Yeah, OK. Let us move to Andy Burnham next tonight, who's unveiled the first tangible evidence of his ambition to shift power out of Westminster, opening what he's called Number 10 North in Manchester, the nerve centre for a more devolved system of government. Well, the Prime Minister dismissed criticism that it was just a gimmick, different from Boris Johnson's goal of levelling up. But the opposition said that moving Number 10 to the north would not make decisions any better. Our political correspondent Lucy McDade reports now from Manchester.
8: We will take power back from Westminster and Whitehall and give it to the place where you live.
9: It was a bold promise from the new Prime Minister, and this is what it looks like. Number 10 North, smack bang in the centre of Manchester, a nondescript, high-security building inside the decisions that could define the Burnham government. Wow. A new era for Number 10.
10: I think this might be the best day of my life. I'm not joking either.
9: And for the man himself, who will now spend at least one day a week here.
10: Isn't it better that we have a North Pole that balances the South Pole of our country, where power will always be concentrated, but at least it creates that sense of a more balanced country and that big things can be done from here.
9: And on Andy Burnham's first Friday in this newly crowned engine room, cabinet, regional mayors and ministers assembled to talk priorities, growth and making Britain better.
11: Oh, this is exciting, isn't it, everybody? Good afternoon.
12: It was a great meeting. It was a lot more positive than previous meetings. But again, it's about delivery, isn't it?
13: It was always going to be clear that Andy was going to double down on fiscal devolution. But to hear that today, to hear it actually come out, to make sure that's solidified, and for him to put his neck on the line to say that he's going to deliver that was music to my ears.
14: I actually feel really energised, really buoyed. It was a really constructive meeting. We had all the mayors there.
9: Of all the announcements made by the new PM, this has piqued people's interest. The aim to make policy in Manchester that's felt everywhere, on council house building, transport, public utilities, and that often used phrase, economic growth.
15: But this building is just the beginning. From 2032, Number 10 North will be based here, a new campus not far from Manchester Piccadilly. Hundreds of civil servants will be hired locally, but also relocated from Whitehall.
16: I think it will be an attractive proposition for some civil servants. The key about Number 10 North is going to be what's its longevity. You know, is that just about this Prime Minister and his priorities? So you take a chance to go there and that then disappears. Suddenly there's no longer a Number 10 North that you've been working in because a new Prime Minister comes in and he's not interested in it.
9: Speaking from South Wales today, Kemi Badenoch thinks this is a gimmick.
17: Moving Number 10 to Manchester does not make decision-making any better. It's just creating another branch of the civil service in a different place. We did this, we moved parts of the Treasury to Darlington. Boris Johnson had a levelling up agenda. George Osborne had the Northern Powerhouse. It's the actual decisions that are being taken that matter, not where you move people here or there.
9: But those who back Andy Burnham believe this feels different, a new northern pillar of power. But to get done what he wants from Number 10 North, the new Labour leader must get more time from his party than those who came before him. Lucy McDade, Sky News, Manchester.
0: So what I want to know, is he still King of the North or has he relinquished that title?
6: I thought it was King in the North. If it's the Game of Thrones reference, it's King in the North. It's not King,
0: King of the North. No. No comments on that? Any advance?
18: I mean, he's Prime Minister now.
0: Yes. That's what I was getting at. He's relinquished that title.
6: Either way, his life's going to end. I say his life, his role is going to reign, is going to end in failure, because in Game of Thrones, everybody dies and all the Prime Ministers get defenestrated. That's the way it ends, right?
0: I mean,
6: is he over as King of the North? I mean, let's see, obviously. He's got a couple of years to try and do better than Keir Starmer. I have to say, it does feel a little bit gimmicky. As much as anything else, I'm not quite sure why they called it Number 10 North. Did this building not have its own name? I mean, it would a bit like calling the Scottish Parliament Westminster, Edinburgh. I feels a bit Disneyland Paris to me. It feels like they've taken something and put it elsewhere and said, well, let's see if we can do something with this. That's why I think it does feel a bit gimmicky.
0: It's not its own thing. That's a very good analogy, Disneyland Paris. Good one, very good one. But, I mean, Kemi Badenoch, obviously she would say that, though, wouldn't she, that it is a gimmick. But is there real substance? He's talking about devolving power, you know, having power in every postcode, not just in central London.
18: I think there are some interesting things here. You know, I can understand why it feels gimmicky, and I think we have to remember in the first week and the flesh on the bones is quite minimal. The thing I would say about Andy Burnham is he was a successful mayor of Greater Manchester. And the thing about the metro mayors and the mayors more broadly is that they work pretty well together, actually. You tend to get a fair degree of consensus, and we saw that with them coming up to sort of see the opening. You know, there was quite a lot of... You can see they get on quite well together, and Andy Burnham has been quite good at establishing those relationships compared to Keir Starmer, who worked pretty siloed, ruled quite top down, and that just didn't go down very well. So I think if you're trying to think about what Andy Burnham specifically can bring to this, I think that is where you're going to see him shine. What I would say is there are already logistical challenges here that actually tell you quite a bit about why there is a need to create a Number 10 North in the first place, which is the fact that just trying to get to the Number 10 North launch today, of course, many politicians were hampered by the trains not working properly. I hear Sadiq Khan turned up late because he struggled to get up to Manchester. That, you know, we can laugh, but we know that is a real problem here. And you're talking about Angela Rayner, Lou Hay.

0: if this was completely unknown, and they also go back to their constituencies every weekend or so. So, you know, that, this idea that what is needed is to take all of these people to Manchester so they can see the devastation and go, oh, good Lord, we must do something. That's not a great example, because as northern cities go, Manchester's doing all right. Yeah. And B, it's not as if this stuff was unknown to them before. The powers were always in Westminster to fix the structural issues that affect other parts of the country. The will has not been there to do that. I don't actually think taking them from London to perhaps the, you know, the second city in the country and going, will this change your mind about, I don't know, Bradford or Halifax or anywhere else like that? Probably not. I don't see how that's going to change very much.
1: But it's also about distributing the opportunities, because we read that as well as civil servants from Whitehall relocating to Manchester, they'll also recruit locally as well.
2: Yes, and obviously that's a good thing. And we do need to diversify the sort of people who are coming into government and working in government. And of course, at the minute, it's very focused around Whitehall, and you get people who can move there, afford to live in London. We need to make it much broader, of course. But, you know, it is all bigger and broader than that as well. And I think the real issue that Andy Burnham is going to face is just trying to, you know, I think at the minute gimmicks are actually quite helpful. We had a gimmickless Prime Minister and it did him no favours.
0: No, was the gimmick.
2: He was the gimmick.
0: The human rights lawyer gimmick. It really worked.
2: You know, at this point, vibes are important. And I think that political will, just showing that he is serious enough that it's one of the first things he's going to announce. He's going to drag everyone up north. He's going to show people his favourite city. There is a world beyond Manchester. Of course, we need to remember that. But I think that does do him quite a lot of favours for now. Mm-hmm. A few months down the line, that is when it's going to get difficult, because actually, how do you share power? How do you keep getting people up to Manchester when the trains aren't running? All of these things, they sound silly now, they're going to be important.
1: But for the first week, how much do you give him out of 10?
0: Are we just basing this on what came before or in general?
1: On what he's done this week. What is the number?
0: I give him a 5. He's not made a complete idiot of himself. Okay. That's a really good start. And he's not said, everything's terrible and you need to give me 10 years, otherwise things are going to get worse. That's what Starmer said. And then he went, oh, and by the way, I'm going to release all your favourite criminals because we don't have enough spaces in our prisons. And everybody went, well, this doesn't sound very upbeat, does it? Burnham, at the very least, has gone with something, as Zoe says, that is slightly vibesy, slightly more upbeat.
1: Five out of ten. 5 out of 10, Zoe.
2: I give him 7 out of 10.
1: Oh.
2: That's an A minus. I've given him a little bit more, giving the speech outside Downing Street without the podium off the
1: cuff. No notes.
2: A little bit nervous, but I think it was a good. I think it's got good vibes hit for you.
0: Positive, the vibes, not for me.
1: A positive start from both of you. A C plus and an A minus.
2: A minus. That'll do.
1: Okay. Good. All right. Coming
0: you
1: up.
0: Get into the University of Manchester on those grades. Let's just put it that way. There you go. Sorry.
1: I think you're doing down Manchester University.
0: I went to Liverpool.
1: All right. Let's move on. Coming up, when we come back, more than 200,000 people are evacuated from wildfires in France and Spain. Stay with us for the updates.

0: Hey, it's your ceiling vent, so I'm dripping. Could be the rain, could be the upstairs bathroom. Yikes. You could hire the guy your neighbor recommended, but I'm pretty sure that's just his cousin. Do we know if he's licensed, or does he just own a ladder?
1: Listen to your home. 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Thumbtack. We know homes. 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

0: Mass evacuations have taken place across France and Spain as wildfires sparked by the summer heat waves tear through parts of the countries. This evening, officials said that more than 200,000 people in southern France and central Spain had been forced to flee their homes. Well, the extreme temperatures seen on this map have resulted in a national emergency being declared in Spain. And in France, two fires are threatening a major tourist hotspot in the south of the country. Sadia Chowdhury reports.
1: Residents have long gone. Left behind are their homes, businesses, and the Spanish Civil Guard. They've been tackling this and two other wildfires in southwest Madrid for days. Blazes that are being fanned by a heatwave that shows no signs of let-up. The Spanish government has declared a national emergency. That brings the police and security forces in charge of this huge firefighting effort. The vulnerable and most beloved being rescued first. The Prime Minister has been holding emergency coordination meetings. He addressed his nation on social media. I want to extend my full solidarity to all the people who are watching as the fire scorches their woodlands and threatens their homes. The government has deployed all available resources. It will stand by your side during the emergency and in the recovery. Smoke from the blaze is visible even from a distance. This fishmonger among those evacuated.
2: All around the town was smoke and fire. I was scared. Everything was just fire and smoke. People were nervous. The elderly were walking one after the other. It makes you feel bad.
1: Europe is the world's fastest warming continent. In southwest France, more than 34 square miles have already been burned. This fire, raging since Wednesday.
3: We were evacuated, I think it was around 2 a.m. The flames were behind the house, then they receded, and now I just don't know. We're just waiting for news.
1: More mass evacuations on the Atlantic coast after 40,000 had already left. Some on boats, residents and tourists alike.
4: We have to evacuate all these people because we are not sure of the way the fire will end. All these wildfires are not usual here in this part of Europe, in southwest of France. But since maybe 5 to 10 years, it's more and more coming every year. And we think it's due to climate changes.
1: France has asked the European Union's civil protection mechanism to be activated. That would bring an international effort to help bring these fires under control. Sadia Chowdhury, Sky News.
0: Well, that extreme weather on mainland Europe comes as in the UK, July is on track to be the driest in 190 years. Yesterday, parts of Wales were declared as being in drought, with other areas of the UK set to follow. Well, 8 areas of England are also at risk of drought. Thames Water, which serves more than 10 million customers, announced a hose pipe ban this week as it warned of increased demand with the extended period of hot weather. Earlier, we spoke to Paul Tompkins, a dairy farmer and the deputy president of the National Farmers Union.
5: I haven't seen rain on my farm for more than 4 weeks, but what that really means to food production is well demonstrated next to me. On one side, I've got a crop of wheat there. I've grabbed a bushel here from to show you, and the size of the corns inside there are just smaller than we usually expect due to the fact that this hasn't had a sufficient drink. And on the other side, we've got my cows, who are currently being fed some food there that I would traditionally reserve until the winter months because the grass growth just isn't sufficient. And this isn't just being felt on my farm here. I'm talking to farms across the country that are feeling the effects of too little rainfall. I was in Wales earlier this week, and when the first thing a Welsh farmer talks to me about is the lack of rainfall, we know we've got a problem.
0: It's actually really very serious. Perhaps you don't think of the implications for farmers at first. But, I mean, it's very, very serious for them.
6: It's very damaging for the farming industry in this country, and that's not going to change anytime soon. Of course, you've got to sort of factor that in with the soil degradation that's been affecting many parts of the country for a very long time. But, you know, talking about the effects of a changing climate, and climate does always change, but it is certainly exacerbated and sped up in the last couple of years. And I think that that's something that's caught a lot of people off the hoof. You've seen a very sort of gradual change, and in sometimes actually flowing back in the other way over the previous couple of decades. And now, just in the last few years, it has ratcheted up, and that's caught a lot of people off guard. It is as much about adaptation as it is about prevention. I think it's quite clear, if you wanted to prevent any kind of change in the environment, well, it's not going to happen now because we're kind of beyond that stage. And even if Britain reached net zero tomorrow, it would have almost no impact because there are many countries around the world who burn far more in emissions and have absolutely no interest in rolling back. We've seen what the geopolitical impacts are when people try to mess about with oil supply in the Gulf. There is no appetite to get rid of oil and gas anytime soon. So you do need to prepare, you need to adapt. And then you need to look at the fact that, say, we haven't built a reservoir in this country in 34 years. The population has massively grown. Rainfall is still plentiful in the winter months and the autumn and the spring, but in the summer it's getting less plentiful. And yet somehow we didn't think at any stage might need a little bit more water. That also goes hand in hand with the mismanagement of water in terms of pipelines, but also in terms of rivers, whether or not they're dredged properly. All of this has an impact, and we've simply been asleep at the wheel when it comes to water management on an island nation. Let's remember, an island nation that has a lot of rainfall, and that even if it didn't have a lot of rainfall, desalination is a perfectly cheap and viable option, but there are lots of legal loopholes around the environmental impact that desalination has that says that we're not allowed to do it, or at least it costs us an awful lot more than it should do. That's the sort of the slight mania that we have in this country. Mm-hmm. There are solutions to many of these problems, but you've got a very large sort of swathe of the state turning around and going, yeah, but we're not going to make it easy for you to do those things. And that's not a helpful approach right now.
0: So, I mean, what do the adaptations look like that Benedict's referencing? What is it that farmers need to be doing? Others really affected by the conditions? You know, we've heard the last heat wave, hospitals had to close down, some of the machines, MRI scanners weren't working, children were sent home from school because they're too hot, no air conditioning. What are the adaptations that we need to be doing now?
7: Yeah, I think we're going to have a rethink of a lot of different things, because as that piece just touched on, you know, this isn't just about us feeling too warm. This affects our economy, this affects our food supply, this affects our energy. Pretty much everything is touched by these warmer temperatures. So across the board, we're going to have, you know, this is one of the things when we talk about departments being joined up. This is another thing they're going to have to get joined up on. How are we going to deal with extreme heat and the effects of climate change? I think Benedict touched on something really important, which is part of the reason we haven't built anything in this country for so long, whether that be making changes to our national grid, making changes to our energy supply, investing in renewables, reservoirs, is partly because we have this outrageously archaic planning system, which makes it very, very difficult to put any big infrastructure projects forward and build them quickly. We have to do something about that on a government level. When it comes to what we can do, well, we talk about things like aircon. Again, there are regulations in place that stop us from being able to put aircon in some cases. Also, the fact that we don't have the supply chains in place to get aircon. Suddenly everybody wanted an aircon unit about a month ago. Nobody could get one because we're importing them from China. Well, China had already done its load of, you know, its supply of aircons. We just simply couldn't keep up. We weren't prepared. So we're going to have to think about that. There's other stuff as well. Do we think about school term times? Do we think about actually bringing them earlier in the year, for example? Do we think about the way we work? Do we, like they do in Spain or Italy or on the continent, do we think about having a break at the hottest part of the day and working late into the evening? There are things we're going to have to, you know, that we've never really thought about that we are going to have to take seriously now. Part of it is a cultural shift from moving from an island that's always talking about how cold it is to suddenly thinking about what do we do when it gets too hot.
0: Yeah, it's a complete mind change, isn't it? Mindset change. Let us take a break. We're going to see what's coming up in the papers. Let's have a look at the front pages for you first. So the Express leads on outrage over a decision to move the Southport killer to a psychiatric hospital, with the headline, "Killer of Our Girls is Playing the System." The Sun reports that Axel Rudukabana is causing new agony for the Southport families 2 years on. The Financial Times reports that the Iran war has narrowed options for the new Chancellor, John Healey, with the nation's finances being squeezed. The Guardian carries an exclusive reporting that water bosses' total pay has risen over the last year, despite a ban on bonuses following outrage over bills and pollution. The Times carries claims from a whistleblower who says that Britain's net zero strategy risks blackouts. Summer of Chaos is the headline in the Mirror, with the paper reporting that thousands are queuing for European getaways as wildfires ravage the continent. The Mail has an exclusive report on an alleged scandal in the child support system. The Telegraph has a report claiming that Iran is helping asylum seekers to cross the English Channel in exchange for favours to the regime once they're in Britain. And The Star has news of a setback in former Coronation Street star Tracy Shaw's cancer treatment. Let's start with the Eye, all looking at the new Prime Minister's entry. And we read that he's urging business to give more jobs to young people. Andy Burnham has urged businesses to do more to get young people into work in return for the government reducing frictions for firms, including cutting business rates. So offering an incentive for employing the young. Is this going to work, Benedict?
6: I mean, it would be very helpful if there were tangible means to allow businesses to employ more young people, but it's quite clear that a number of changes over the last couple of years, including on the watch of the previous Prime Minister, that still seems slightly strange, it's only a couple of days that that's been the case, but changes to, say, employer national insurance rates, changes to minimum wage, and also the fact that young people are having to compete with a great swathe of people coming in from abroad to do those same sorts of jobs. Once upon a time, there were lots of jobs that were open to young people, and they were not the best jobs, and that's sort of the point, that they were the entry-level jobs. You had to start on the ground and work your way up. But now there is a disincentive for young people to pursue those jobs, partly anything else, because there are more opportunities increasingly to get money for not working in this country. That's not ubiquitous, but that does exist. But also there are fewer incentives for employers actually to go after those relatively less experienced people for whom they will have to pay a similar amount to somebody that they can get to come in from abroad and do a similar sort of job. So it's a difficult situation for businesses to respond to what the Prime Minister is asking them to do, because there are structural factors here that have dictated why it is that they have decided to go for other sorts of people to employ rather than young people. If you want to change that, I'm afraid you need to row back on those decisions, some of which were taken by, you know, a form of this government, a previous incarnation of this government. Then maybe you might start to see more younger people entering the workplace. But until you give them those financial incentives, why would a business do that?
0: And the Prime Minister hasn't said whether any moves would partially reverse the rise in employer national insurance contributions, which would be the rub, really. But there's no commitment on that.
7: No, so the MPs on the Work and Pensions Committee have called on the government to exempt employer national insurance contributions for under 25s. They've said that that might, you know, incentivise businesses to take a chance on young people. But I agree with Benedict to the extent that this is bigger than just trying to give a financial incentive to businesses. Actually, There are quite a few issues here. Part of it is in schooling, whether they are getting the right skills to take them into the workplace. Part of this is a mental health issue, you know, the impact of COVID, but also just making sure that there are the resources in place to help young people with the pressures of modern day. You know, it said in the Millburn Review, these kids aren't snowflakes. They're dealing with difficult things and we need to give them support. I'd also wrap in housing and wages into that. You know, it's very difficult for young people to feel invested in a future that looks so out of reach. So there's lots of things here. You know what I would do if I were Andy Burnham? I would create something like a Secretary of State for young people. I'd put them in cabinet and I would try and wrap all these issues into it. I think if he wants to take it that seriously, I think, again, vibes, symbolism, they can be helpful, but I really think this is something that crosses departments, and to join it all together takes leadership at the top.
0: If that happens, we can say that you gave him the idea, can't we? Yes, it's on record now. That came from Zoe.
6: After Susie Boniface said that she thought John Healey would end up being the Chancellor, the only person, that would be such a run of successful predictions.
0: Yeah,
6: so we really need that to happen.
7: She must be the only person who said that, because he certainly wasn't one. But
6: John Healy might have predicted.
7: I've forgotten about that.
6: He sat there
7: and
6: watching
7: Andy
6: on TV going, whoa. Yeah, the two of them.
0: Oh, it's on you now to see if this happens. Let's move to the Times, and that Trump's tariffs may hit Britain harder than Brussels. These are the new tariffs that he's brought in, just as the old ones are on the way out. EU will have an all-inclusive deal for 10% on goods.
6: Yeah, more good news. And this is, I said, you know, I did say earlier on in the program that this is a problem of Britain's own making in many ways, because we have left ourselves beholden to different competing blocs and somehow find ourselves in the middle of all of them without our feet firmly in either camp, but also not really prepared to be more assertive and stand on our own 2 feet. And this is, I think, where you then see one of the weaknesses. Now, Britain does have advantages. It can be a lot more aggressive in pursuing certain industries when it's competing with the United States or with the EU, for instance, because both of these blocs, I say the United States like it's a bloc, it's a country, but you know what I mean. Mm. Both of them have certain areas where they have blind spots, certain industries that are massively overregulated that the United Kingdom could choose to exploit and pursue, and it could, you know, use that to leverage this sort of situation that way. But up until this moment in time, we haven't really done that with Europe. We haven't really wanted to upset Brussels beyond what already happened with Brexit, and we certainly haven't wanted to aggravate Donald Trump more than we already have. It doesn't take much to aggravate him. This was a difficult balancing act that Keir Starmer tried to strike. It didn't work, if we're being honest. I'll give him his dues. He did his best, but when it came to the crux of, oh, there's a war in the Middle East, can we use your bases? No. Well, then the friendship's off the table. Mm. And Burnham's sort of coming into this situation. He doesn't have a rapport with Trump. Trump's already been rude to him. He's rude to everybody, but still, it's not an auspicious start, is what I'd say. And I would also say Andy Burnham probably isn't focused on that right now, because he's just moving everybody up north. Mm. So, yeah, moving bands are more important.
0: The Times saying that Andy Burnham spoke to President Trump moments after entering Number 10 on Monday, and it went well. So it's positive.
6: He didn't call him names.
0: No,
6: he did not. Vice President didn't tell him he should be grateful for anything. No. Yes, it's a good start.
0: Yes, the vibes are working thus far.
7: Yeah.
0: Coming up next, we'll have much more from tomorrow's newspapers. Do stay with us.
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0: Papers with Zoe and Benedict. We're going to start this section with the back pages of the Times. And this story regarding Jurgen Klopp, who's just been announced as Germany's head coach for football. But he has a condition that he's laid down. What is that, Benedict?
1: That if anybody tries any funny business with his family, door stopping them or anything like that, he's going to quit. So his first act as Germany coach is to announce that he might quit, which is certainly a bold strategy. I think it's probably the behaviour of somebody who understands that the German Football Federation needs him a lot more than he needs them, because German football is not currently having a great time. The German press can be a bit savage towards their football managers, not unlike the British press once upon a time. We share that tendency with our Teutonic cousins. Jurgen Klopp is a fabulously accomplished manager. He's not like any of his predecessors have been. He's achieved success on a level that is just, you could not ask for a better candidate. I still miss him deeply and I wish he'd come back. But, that's not going
2: he's
1: to happen.
2: He's never coming
1: it's
2: back.
1: It's never coming back. It's not happening. But, I think it's strangely refreshing. And, to just hear a manager sort of sit down and go, right, well, the team wasn't very good. I partly blame you because you went after the previous manager. I'm very good at what I do, and I will just leave and go live on the Balearic Islands where I've built a fantastic home. I'll go back to that life if you try any funny business. So, good for him. I do hope it works out for him. I really like Jurgen Klopp, but that would mean Germany does very well, which...
0: You don't want that either.
1: Yeah, little column A, little column B. So.
0: Well, he signed a four-year contract, but as you say, he's definitely wielding the power, isn't he? I mean, he's calling the shots completely.
2: He's putting a boundary in place. I think we could all learn a thing or two from Jurgen Klopp. And that is probably about as much of my football knowledge we're going to get. go Klopp.
0: Go Klopp. We'll go with that. We'll go with that. But, I mean, very important that he has set that kind of boundary. And I think now that he has... The media in Germany will be very, very cautious.
1: He is revered in Germany. He does have a slightly mythological sort of status, given that he broke the Bayern Munich curse with Borussia Dortmund and then he went overseas and won everything there was to win. He is one of those people who people listen to. And actually, that's not just for his football knowledge. He's very good at talking just in general, be it politics, be it religion, be it social commentary. Yeah. He's somebody who is effortless when it comes to that sort of thing. People like him, they listen to him, they don't want him to disappear because the press decides it's going to get a bit intrusive.
0: Yeah, he's in charge. He's in charge. Let's move to the Times. Now, would you pay £14,000 for a subterranean larder? Now, I'm going to name it as an underground fridge, which is what it looks like to me. Why is my big question?
1: Could anybody give me £14,000 to make the choice? then I'll let you know whether or not I feel like doing it. Is this supposed to be because it's cooler? It's that old thing, isn't it? We used to have those things called ice houses, ice rooms, which were dug into the ground and they'd sort of harvest the ice during the winter. They'd put blocks of ice underground and it would stay cool. I think is it based on that idea? It's better for the environment to keep food cooler underground?
0: Well, yes, it's using the environment to keep the food cool.
1: £14,000 for a very, very old-fashioned technique, but at least we're not sending icebreakers to go and get the ice anymore. I mean,
2: my favourite quote in here is one of the distributors saying, "It's clearly not for everybody. You don't have £14,000 or a garden to install it." I think they might be onto something. But I think we've just been talking about how we're gonna adapt to climate change.
0: Do you think this is one of the things?
2: Yeah.
1: Maybe it doubles up as an Anderson shelter if things get heated with the Russians. I don't know. Like,
0: they might have other uses.
1: Maybe we're all going to become subterranean.
0: I think another
1: a gap in the market.
0: Which would make it worth the £14,000.
1: Oh, no, I'm adding an extra 4K onto that. You want an extra layer of aluminium on top to stop any fallout.
0: That makes it more expensive.
1: Yeah, absolutely. You want the deluxe version. The non-nuclear Russian warhead version. That's going to cost you more.
0: Now, we're going to finish off with this story in The Telegraph. No bare chests, new rules at the game fair after fighting and thefts. Britain's smartest country fair has stepped up security on site because of yobs. It doesn't say yobs, but I think that's what
1: they're
0: talking
1: about. Why did you look at me?
0: Straight away. I'll look at Zoe.
2: I've never been to the game fair in Warwickshire.
1: That's although, what they all say.
2: but apparently it's been going since 1958. Long seen as a celebration of rural gentility, but apparently has been sullied recently by cases of fighting and theft. Apparently not even lovely country fairs are immune from, you know, Brits trying to have a good time. Apparently taking off their shirts, you can't do that anymore. It's a criminal offence to go bare-chested. They're just basically imploring their guests, please behave yourself at the game fair.
1: Have a little bit of statism gone mad, is what I say.
0: Have a little more decorum. That's all they're asking for. Thank you both, Zoe and Benedict, for taking us through the papers. Good to see you. When we come back, Ben Stokes continues his great run of form following his international retirement.
3: Can you explain to me why? We're journalists, sir.
4: Let's go. Watch, wait, right. We're going to get in. Get in.
5: We just want to ask you a few questions about your involvement with ISIS. Next step for them quite often is getting on a boat and sailing illegally over into Europe.
6: Es un solo procesamiento, una sola sacada.
7: Sí. Oh my goodness.
8: If you weren't affected, you'd be a bit of a strange person.
9: 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Thank you very
10: much. Okay, bye.
9: Listen, I told you three times.
11: They saw two guys. 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
12: There's an absolutely packed dinghy.
13: That is what it's like. 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
18: You're like, what?
19: Historic day here today. Congratulations. This is a...
5: I'm sailing illegally over into Europe.
6: Es un solo procesamiento, una sola sacada.
7: Sí. Oh my goodness.
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10: Okay, bye.
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11: They saw two guys, two bad people.
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13: 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That's because it is what we do.
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18: You're like, what?
19: Historic day here today. Congratulations. This is a huge moment. 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
15: They have gone up and up. 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
28: Ed Conway. Sky News, is anyone going to talk to us?
0: mortgage rates did go up very sharply during your time in office. Here it is.
1: First off, just the scale of what we're looking at.
0: Our data shows it's been happening. Question is, why it hasn't been stopped?
2: Time now to catch up with all of the very latest sports news with Harriet.
3: Right, let's talk Wimbledon. And from a British perspective, the real headline has come from breakthrough star Arthur Ferry, who was handed a wild card to the tournament but progressed to the semi-final. As you can see, very pleased to say that Arthur joins me now. Arthur, really good to see you. Huge congratulations. What a journey you've been on the past fortnight. Can you even begin to start to sum it up?
7: Yeah, it's been an incredible fortnight. Six matches and lots of firsts. For me, it's going to take a while to all sink in and process it all. But yeah, it's been incredible.
3: Because you look at the stats. I mean, you became only the second wild card in men's singles history to make it to the semi-finals. You were ranked 114th in the world when you entered this tournament. Before it began, did you ever imagine that you could get through to the semi-finals?
7: Yeah, I've always had a lot of self-belief in my ability to play against the top players in the world. And yeah, it was just a matter of stringing wins together. And you know, in those slams, if you want to do well, you have to win a lot of matches. So yeah, that was the case. Past 2 weeks, I was able to back up wins with more good tennis and keep going. So yeah, I've always had the self-belief, and it was, yeah, in my eyes, just a matter of time.
3: And of course, beyond that second round in the singles, you were kind of Britain's only hope as we went through the tournament. Did you feel that level of expectation a lot more as the tournament progressed?
7: Not so much. I mean, I think I had, yeah, there was a lot of attention anyway, as a Brit. And yeah, the last Brit definitely contributed to that as well. But no, I was just trying to focus on myself and play for myself and just focus on one match at a time.
3: One of the matches that a lot of people are talking about is that Grigor Dimitrov match, because he's so well-loved at Wimbledon as well. You then also beat Kaboli in straight sets. When you were playing those matches, how are you feeling in yourself? Because these guys, you know, seeded in the top 10 in the world, and you're beating them. Does that make you think, you know, I can really compete against these guys?
7: 100%. The match against Dimitrov was, my first one on centre court, and the second five-set winning in a row, so it was really a special moment. And then playing Kaboli in quarters, my first quarter final in a Grand Slam, he'd done it before, but I felt like I was really confident that I could beat him. I'd beaten him in Australia, and that really helped me to believe that I could get it done.
3: Yeah, then the game against Alexander Zverev, what are your takeaways from that one?
7: Yeah, it was another step up against Alex Zverev. Yeah, an incredible player. He was riding off that win at Roland Garros and was playing with a lot of confidence. Very tough to return his serve, and he was playing freely. So difficult, but yeah, a lot of...
2: Well, that was the wrap. Thank you so much for watching. All the top stories coming up right here on Sky News next with Anila.
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18: You're like, what?
30: Historic day here today. Congratulations. This is a huge moment. But what happens now?

0: This is Sky News, the headlines. Over 200,000 people evacuated across Western Europe as forest fires burn out of control in France and Spain. More than 100 firefighters tackle a large fire at an industrial site in Essex, declaring it a major incident. The families of the Southport victims accuse Rudy Cabana of trying to manipulate the system after he's moved to Broadmoor Psychiatric Hospital. Also ahead, Number 10 North is open for business. Andy Burnham announces the first step in his mission to move power out of London.
1: Number 10 North is at your service. 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
0: And Donald Trump attends the rescheduled White House correspondence dinner as he threatens a new escalation in the war against Iran. Hello and welcome. Mass evacuations have taken place across France and Spain as wildfires sparked by the summer heat waves tear through parts of the countries. The latest from officials is that over 200,000 people in southern France and central Spain have been forced to flee their homes. The extreme temperatures seen on this map have resulted in a national emergency being declared in Spain, and in France, two fires are threatening a major tourist hotspot in the south of the country. Sadia Chowdhury reports.
2: Residents have long gone. Left behind are their homes, businesses, and the Spanish Civil Guard. They've been tackling this and two other wildfires in southwest Madrid for days. Blazes that are being fanned by a heat wave that shows no signs of let-up. The Spanish government has declared a national emergency. That brings the police and security forces in charge of this huge firefighting effort. The vulnerable and most beloved being rescued first. The Prime Minister has been holding emergency coordination meetings. He addressed his nation on social media. I want to extend my full solidarity to all the people who are watching as the fire scorches their woodlands and threatens their homes. The government has deployed all available resources. It will stand by your side during the emergency and in the recovery. Smoke from the blaze is visible even from a distance. This fishmonger among those evacuated.
3: All around the town was smoke and fire. I was scared. Everything was just fire and smoke. People were nervous. The elderly were walking one after the other. It makes you feel bad.
2: Europe is the world's fastest warming continent. In southwest France, more than 34 square miles have already been burned. This fire, raging since Wednesday.
4: We were evacuated, I think it was around 2 a.m., the flames were behind the house, then they receded, and now I just don't know. We're just waiting for news.
2: More mass evacuations on the Atlantic coast after 40,000 had already left. Some on boats, residents and tourists alike.
5: We have to evacuate all these people because we are not sure of the way the fire will end. All these wildfires are not usual here in this part of Europe, in southwest of France. But since maybe 5 to 10 years, it's more and more coming every year. And we think it's due to climate change.
2: France has asked the European Union's civil protection mechanism to be activated. That would bring an international effort to help bring these fires under control. Sadia Chowdhury, Sky News.
0: Around 100 firefighters had been working to put out a significant fire involving industrial units at a farm in East Hanningford. Essex County Fire and Rescue Service said supplies of fertiliser had exploded during the fire, which led to a major incident being declared. The force says the fire is now under control and the response has been scaled down to 50 firefighters with 10 crews. There's been no reports of injuries. Meanwhile, the drought has been declared in parts of Wales following record hot and dry conditions, heat waves and wildfires. July is on track to become the driest in almost 190 years. Eight areas of England are also at risk of drought. Thames Water, which serves more than 10 million customers, announced a hose pipe ban earlier this week as it warned of increased demand with the extended period of hot weather. Paul Tompkins, a dairy farmer and the deputy president of the National Farmers Union, spoke to us earlier.
6: I haven't seen rain on my farm for more than 4 weeks, but what that really means to food production is well demonstrated next to me. On one side, I've got a crop of wheat there. I grabbed a bushel here from to show you, and the size of the corns inside there are just smaller than we usually expect due to the fact that this hasn't had a sufficient drink. And on the other side, we've got my cows, who are currently being fed some food there that I would traditionally reserve until the winter months because the grass growth just isn't sufficient. And this isn't just being felt on my farm here. I'm talking to farms across the country that are feeling the effects of too little rainfall. I was in Wales earlier this week, and when the first thing a Welsh farmer talks to me about is the lack of rainfall, we know we've got a problem.
0: The Southport killer, Axel Rudakabana, has been accused of trying to manipulate the system after he was transferred from prison to a psychiatric hospital to be treated as a patient. A lawyer representing the bereaved family said that the news was devastating coming in the run-up to the second anniversary of the Southport attacks. And North of England correspondent Shingi Marike has this report.
7: Almost exactly 2 years ago, Axel Rudakabana carried out a harrowing attack on a group of innocent children. Girls who were simply enjoying a dance class in their summer holidays. Rudakabana was sentenced to life in prison for the attack, but it has now emerged the 19-year-old was transferred this week from HMP Belmarsh to Broadmoor, a psychiatric hospital. Three children lost their lives that day in Southport. Elsie Dot Stancombe, Alice De Silva Aguirre, and BB King. Today, the girls' families questioned the decision to move their killer, with their lawyer telling us they feel Rudakabana is playing the system, only adding to their pain.
8: We believe he may be manipulating the system. We believe he's doing it to gain special favours. It may be the fact that he's trying to re-traumatise the families again, because it's a repeat event of the second anniversary. And what is deeply concerning to me, for however long he holds a breath, he's going to continue to do this, and we must prevent that from happening again.
7: They want to fight the decision, and they're asking the people in power to listen to them.
8: We need to understand in as much detail as possible why, express our concerns, and then if that means meeting the government, the Secretary of State, or whoever it is, Andy Burnham, then that's what we will wish to happen.
7: Axel Rudakabana's actions deeply impacted the community here, shocking the nation. The decision to transfer him from Belmarsh to Broadmoor has raised questions, not just from the families of his victims, but also high-profile political figures too, with concerns this represents a shift in his treatment from a prisoner to a patient.
9: But according to this expert, the decision to move Rudakabana would not have been a simple one.
10: It's very difficult to pull the wool over eyes. There's far more scrutiny. It's far less private. You can be monitored and watched all the time. You're liberty can be restricted even further.
7: In a statement, the MOJ said, the families of those murdered and injured in Southport will be in this country's heart forever, and our thoughts remain with them. Any decision to transfer an offender is made following an independent clinical assessment under the Mental Health Act. Following rigorous security checks, the offender has been transferred to a high-security psychiatric unit, where he will remain until assessed fit to return to prison. The decision to move Axel Rudakabana might have been a complicated one, but it's a measure the victims' families say is adding to their pain and means their search for answers and clarity continues. Shingi Marike, Sky News, Southport.
0: Andy Burnham has spent the final day of his first working week as Prime Minister at his new Number 10 North office, describing it as the best day of his life. Temporarily based in a Manchester office building, it's all part of the Prime Minister's plans to devolve power away from Westminster. Cabinet ministers, including Louise Hague, Lucy Powell and Angela Rayner, all also expected to work from there, Lucy McDade reports.
11: We will take power back from Westminster and Whitehall and give it to the place where you live.
12: It was a bold promise from the new Prime Minister. And this is what it looks like. Number 10 North, smack bang in the centre of Manchester, a nondescript high-security building inside the decisions that could define the Burnham government. Wow. a new era for Number 10.
13: I think this might be the best day of my life. I'm not joking either.
12: And for the man himself, who will now spend at least one day a week here.
13: Isn't it better that we have a North Pole that balances the South Pole of our country, where power will always be concentrated, but at least it creates that sense of a more balanced country and that big things can be done from here.
12: And on Andy Burnham's first Friday in this newly crowned engine room, Cabinet, regional mayors and ministers assembled to talk priorities, growth and making Britain better.
14: Oh, this is exciting, isn't it, everybody? Good afternoon.
15: It was a great meeting. It's a lot more positive than previous meetings. But again, it's about delivery, isn't it?
16: It was always going to be clear that Andy was going to double down on fiscal devolution. But to hear that today, to hear it actually come out, to make sure that's solidified, and for him to put his neck on the line to say that he's going to deliver that was music to my ears.
17: I actually feel really energised, really buoyed. It was a really constructive meeting. We had all the mayors there.
12: Of all the announcements made by the new PM, this has piqued people's interest. The aim to make policy in Manchester that's felt everywhere, on council house building, transport, public utilities, and that often used phrase, economic growth.
18: But this building is just the beginning. From 2032, Number 10 North will be based here, a new campus not far from Manchester Piccadilly. Hundreds of civil servants will be hired locally, but also relocated from Whitehall.
19: I think it will be an attractive proposition for some civil servants. The key about Number 10 North is going to be what's its longevity. You know, is that just about this Prime Minister and his priorities? So you take a chance to go there and that then disappears. Suddenly there's no longer a Number 10 North that you've been working in because a new Prime Minister comes in and he's not interested in it.
12: Speaking from South Wales today, Kemi Badenoch thinks this is a gimmick.
20: Moving Number 10 to Manchester does not make decision-making any better. It's just creating another branch of the civil service in a different place. We did this, we moved parts of the Treasury to Darlington. Boris Johnson had a levelling up agenda. George Osborne had the Northern Powerhouse. It's the actual decisions that are being taken that matter, not where you move people here or there.
12: But those who back Andy Burnham believe this feels different, a new northern pillar of power. But to get done what he wants from Number 10 North, the new Labour leader must get more time from his party than those who came before him. Lucy McDade, Sky News, Manchester.
0: Well, as the new Prime Minister comes to the end of his first week in office, our political correspondent Rob Powell sent us this report on Andy Burnham's pledges thus far.
21: So on the whole, I think Andy Burnham's team will be pretty happy with their first week in office. They have rolled out a lot of policy. They have grabbed a lot of headlines. And I think they have made a splash in the way that they have communicated some of those policies. Albeit, I think there are still significant question marks over how some of those policies around bus fares, around energy, how they're actually going to be funded. They say all the funding has been allocated. In reality, a lot of those big questions have been delayed until the budget, where there will be some difficult decisions to make about where that money is being found. But I think a lot of this policy making was almost about the messaging, was about the politics, was about putting across a message that they're focused on the cost of living, on the nitty-gritty issues affecting people's lives, and that they are doing stuff, that they have come into office and they're not waiting around, that they're actually doing stuff. So I think as a sort of political messaging campaign, the last 5 days have been pretty successful. I think we may well get more of the same next week. But we understand some of the topics being addressed by the Prime Minister next week, maybe some of the really, really knotty, intractable problems that the country and governments have wrestled with and basically failed to get on top of. Things like youth unemployment that we know a big piece of work is still going through with the Cabinet Minister in charge of that, Pat McFadden, still in post. We also understand that there may well be a speech from Andy Burnham on social care, something that he said he wants to expend political capital on addressing. Political capital, yes. He'll also need to spend a lot of money on it if he wants to create the sort of care service that he has said is his ambition. And that leads to the perennial question of where does that money actually come from? Already we see warnings about the fiscal headroom that was left at the last budget, the wriggle room basically left in the budget of kind of available spending or available money against the government's own targets being eroded down from the pretty high level that Rachel Reeves had left. So those familiar headlines that basically dogged Rachel Reeves and Keir Starmer when they are in power, those tensions haven't gone away. They may well be taking a back seat to the sort of optimistic policy and politics of the last 5 days, but they will likely rear their head again and could well cause considerable problems for Andy Burnham still.
0: Donald Trump is preparing to head to the White House Correspondents' Dinner a few months after it was shut down after an attack. It's usually an occasion for barbs and jokes, but there's not a lot for the president to laugh about at the moment. Faced with the possibility of escalating the conflict with Iran and in the face of a renewed trade war with some of the US's closest allies. Speaking in the Oval Office earlier, Mr. Trump was asked what his exit strategy was in Iran.
1: Well, I think there's a lot of them. There's a military exit where we just keep going just the way we are, and we can even make it a heavier dose, and it's knocking out everything they have. Or there's a smarter strategy, and that's you make a deal. And they want to make a deal. I just don't think they're ready yet. But they do want to make a deal. Sometimes they don't want to say they want to make a deal. They want to be the tough guys. But they do want to make a deal. There's two ways. I mean, it's you can just keep doing exactly what we're doing and take them apart piece by piece. We could do it in a more rapid fashion, which we might do. Or we can negotiate with them, which we're also doing right now. I mean, as we speak, we're talking to them.
0: Well, let's bring you some live picture of the White House correspondence.

0: the 20th, about 4 days ago, to say that Saudi tankers passing through the Red Sea, the Bab el-Mandeb Straits, will be targeted. And then yesterday they targeted two tankers, hit them, and as a result, 10 other tankers, Saudi tankers, turned back. So there's the Bab el-Mandeb Strait, even narrower than the Strait of Hormuz, only 14 miles. Quite, I mean, it's not great. There's an island in the middle. About 12% of all maritime traffic goes through there, and 25% of all container traffic. So it's at least as important as the Hormuz Strait in a more general sense. And if you get the Bab el-Mandeb Strait closed, and the Houthis at the moment are preventing Saudi tankers going through, they haven't targeted anything else, but they've made it dangerous. That's the whole point. So it is closing, and that means that the Saudis can't get their oil out. I mean, they've got this pipeline that goes to Yanbu from the eastern oil fields, and they can't get out through the Suez Canal because the tankers are too big. If they can't get out through the Bab el-Mandeb Strait, then they're stuck. They can't get their oil out to world markets. And they've been about 5 million barrels a day has been going out from Yanbu, and that's 5% of the global demand. So it has an effect.
1: How is America responding to this?
0: More threats. I mean, usually, I'd say, look, this is $100 Friday. So that means that Donald Trump will say something nice about the possibility for peace. Because every Friday, when things were getting bad, he would make a sort of statement saying we're very close to peace to affect the markets. And so $100 Friday, I would have predicted a month ago that he'd say something about peace deal.
1: There's still a while in America. They're still, you know, only halfway through their day.
0: Absolutely. There's still time. But he seems to have painted himself into a real corner now because he's making more threats. And he's saying, you know, we'll drop a bridge or we'll take out a power plant for every ship you hit. And both sides are now making these blood-curdling threats to each other.
1: Well, in the last few minutes, we've heard from the head of Iran's top joint military command, and this is through Iranian media via Reuters, and they're saying that Iran will kill one member of US forces for every Iranian kill. They're not specifying whether that's an Iranian military or an Iranian civilian, of which there have been thousands.
0: If they're talking about Iranian civilians, then they're talking about a lot of people indeed. They can't arrange to do that. But so far, I think it's 18 Americans have been killed and well over 500, I think maybe even 600 injured in one way or another. Not all that seriously, most of them. But nevertheless, they've had some fatalities and there probably will be more if this goes on, just in the nature of things. People die on operations for all sorts of reasons. Not always because of enemy action, because of accidents that happen when they're in the operational theatre. So it looks quite bad at the moment that both sides are falling into this mutual recrimination, mutual attacks. And it doesn't look, I mean, there's no progress here towards doing what we know is will have to happen. The United States will have to withdraw at some point. And Donald Trump is looking for a way to get out. But his pride is such that he can't now withdraw without looking as if he's lost, which he has.
2: This is Sky News coming up. We bring you the latest on the protests sweeping across India.

0: You're watching Sky News to India now, where Prime Minister Narendra Modi has broken his silence after months of protests by the anti-government cockroach movement. The government there is thought to be buying time as it faces an immense challenge over the inequality of education. One activist ended a 26-day hunger strike today, and it's hoped that a breakthrough between the two sides can be reached soon, as our reporter Neville Lazarus explains.
1: The leaders of the protest movement have come back from a meeting with Prime Minister Modi's government representatives, the two union ministers, and they've given an update saying there were three points in which one is a non-negotiable one, which is the resignation of Dharmendra Pradhan, the education minister, over which they have been absolutely adamant on. The other two, one is a compensation for the children that had taken their lives because of the leak or examination paper leak, which precipitated this whole movement. And the third is withdrawing of cases by the police against protesters. Now, they did say it was a cordial meeting, but there is a bit of losing of patience. The government has called them for another meeting tomorrow, and they have said if there is no decision made soon, they will intensify their protest.
2: The longer they delay things, the longer the questions will now be raised against the Prime Minister on his silence on the matter. So that has been communicated very clearly today. Otherwise, the protest will continue and it will only become bigger. And after a point, we'll be forced to give another national call. They can no longer ignore us. The government has to understand the sentiment of the youth of this country.
3: We want that our demands is finalized and approved by the government as soon as possible, because students will not wait.
4: At one point, they will have to listen our demands and we will keep protesting. I think this is a long haul.
1: Neville Lazarus, Sky News at Jantar Mantar in Delhi.
0: Now, some of the other stories making headlines this morning. Law student Isabella Perry Sullivan, aged 25, has been released on bail after police intercepted what they're calling an extremely significant car bomb near the border with Northern Ireland. This is a photo from the moment the car was intercepted. It was discovered in a vehicle travelling in County Monaghan on Wednesday as part of an operation targeting dissident Republicans.
5: It is very worrying, but I suppose what I'm encouraged about is that the Gardaí were able to apprehend the suspect. The device has been, I suppose, procured for the Gardaí and has been diffused. So there's lots of issues in respect of it that are of concern, but I also want to commend the Garda Síochána for the work they did in ensuring that this didn't become a real threat to the public.
0: The Metropolitan Police say five of their officers have been injured after a police boat struck Westminster Bridge. The force says officers were responding to a report of a person in the water. The incident involved a vessel from the Marine Policing Unit, which was carrying armed officers. Police say no members of the public were injured in the incident and one officer has been discharged from hospital. Now it's time for the weather.
6: I hope we haven't forgotten anything.
7: Travel insurance, I tick that box.
6: Yeah, but remember what you forgot last year.
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0: The weather turns cooler and more unsettled this weekend, but there won't be much rain for those who really need it. Apart from a few fog patches, much of England and Wales will have a fine and mild start to Saturday. But further north and west, it will be cloudier, windier and wetter, with a risk of gales in northern Scotland. The day brings a transition to cooler and breezier conditions.
8: All Clear Travel Insurance proudly sponsors Sky News Weather.
0: Next, we'll be looking at the morning's papers in the wrap.

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1: You are watching The Wrap. Time now to see what's making the front pages of tomorrow's newspapers. Well, The Express leads on outrage over a decision to move the Southport killer to a psychiatric hospital, with the headline, "Killer of Our Girls is Playing the System." The Sun reports that Ruda Cabana is causing new agony for the Southport families 2 years on. The Financial Times reports that the Iran war has narrowed options for the new Chancellor, John Healey, with the nation's finances being squeezed. The Guardian carries an exclusive reporting that water bosses' total pay has risen over the last year, despite a ban on bonuses following outrage over bills and pollution. The Times carries claims from a whistleblower who says that Britain's net zero strategy risks blackouts. Summer of Chaos is the headline on the Mirror, with the paper reporting that thousands are queuing for European getaways as wildfires ravage the continent. The Mail has an exclusive report on an alleged scandal in the child support system. The Telegraph has a report claiming that Iran is helping asylum seekers to cross the English Channel in exchange for favours to the regime once they're in Britain. And The Star has news of a setback in former Coronation Street star Tracy Shaw's cancer treatment. OK, let's start with the FT. And this story, Iran war narrows Healey's options. John Healey is under mounting pressure to raise taxes or find savings as fresh spending commitments and the Middle East war threaten to shrink the new Chancellor's fiscal buffer to just $7 billion. Previously, it was at $23.6 billion in March. Zoe.
2: Yeah, I mean, you could have picked this headline out of any paper in the last sort of 6 months, probably. I mean, it's very frustrating for any Chancellor that basically anything they want to do here in the UK is kind of at the mercy of what Donald Trump is deciding to do in the US and the Middle East. Any Chancellor is under mounting pressure to raise taxes or find savings is pretty much what a Chancellor does. But, of course, the fact that the fiscal headroom is so closely tied to what the global markets are doing is just incredibly frustrating. And all of this comes in the backdrop of the fact that we know that Andy Burnham has been elected on a... or not elected, he has been brought into the Labour government on a soft left ticket. People around him will not want him to cut spending. They will want him to raise taxes and somehow find money to... whether it's by borrowing to pay for the things that he's promising. This just makes it much, much more difficult. And it also puts pressure on Andy Burnham to make clear how he's going to approach Donald Trump going forward. This is another issue that's pretty live, because we know that Keir Starmer, at first, he was pretty malleable to Donald Trump. He gave him that invitation from the king. He tried not to cause any issues. It actually didn't do Keir Starmer any favours at all. There are lots of people around Andy Burnham who might want him to be a lot stronger on the president. But at the same time, we know what happens when you get on the president's bad side. He can try and slap tariffs on you. He can do all sorts of things that can make life very, very difficult. So what you have here is the perfect example of the two big issues facing Andy Burnham's government, which is the economy and what he's going to do about that, how he's going to pay for his promises, but also how he's going to approach Donald Trump and the war in the Middle East.
1: Yeah, Benedict, that's really interesting. How do you think he's going to approach the US president? I mean, is he going to go harder than Starmer?
3: What can he do?
1: Or is he going to favour?
3: What can he do? He can't. The thing about the conflict in the Middle East is it was an inevitable conflict given the positions that all the belligerents had taken. One of them was going to kick it off at some point, and this idea that it could have been avoided indefinitely is a foolhardy one. And the same thing will happen eventually when Taiwan is sucked into the fold of China and people will go, good Lord, who could have foreseen this coming? Only everybody talking about it for the previous 20 years. The UK has made itself beholden to great power blocks overseas. One of those is the United States, another of those is Europe, and another of those is the Gulf region. And that is largely because, one, they are our closest trading partners in Europe, one, because they are the largest energy suppliers in the world, that's the Gulf, and one, because they are the most powerful country on the planet, the United States. Britain has decided that it is going to allow itself to be pulled in every which way by these competing powers, and it is going to prioritize other things over its own economic growth. That is the other key takeaway here, which is that growth has been anemic since 2008. It's not even real growth when you see it. A lot of it is just GDP figures, not even GDP per capita, and a lot of that's down to immigration, ultimately. That is why we are in the mess we are in, because we are not creating the wealth for us to be able to tax. And this is the problem that Healey is going to face, because, yes, he's going to get a lot of pressure from the backbenchers not to cut spending in key areas, certain areas that various constituents will be very upset if those things are cut. However, the tax burden is already at its highest point since the height of the Second World War. And in fact, as far as I'm aware, it's the only time that it was high beyond that was the Napoleonic Wars. This is a record high. There is not that wealth to be taxed anymore. I know there is this belief that there are super rich people and they're just waiting. You just got to find them. But no, most of them have in fact left and they've taken their wealth offshore because they saw this coming.
1: Well, some of them want to sign up to pay more tax.
3: 120.
1: There might be others out there.
3: 120 millionaires who, let it be very well understood, are perfectly within their powers to pay that tax now if they would like. It is simply because they feel other people should pay the tax. That is what that... When people like that come out and they say, we think millionaires should pay more tax, they don't mean them. They don't mean Gary Lineker, who has just undergone a huge court case to try and pay less tax, let's remember. He doesn't mean him. He means other people. Who those people are? He won't actually say who those people are, but they're out there somewhere. You just got to keep looking under the rocks. It's not as if they've already been scared off by the economic situation in this country. But these are the problems that John Healey faces. I don't face them. I don't envy him in that.
1: but they are nodding towards business, though, and the growth that you're talking about. We've seen concessions made to pubs that's been brought in. Been criticised for being too little and not enough, but it's a start, isn't it?
2: I think what Andy Burnham is probably going to have to do, and John Healey is probably going to have to do, a number of small things. Mm. But the problem with doing a number of small things is that it doesn't leave you a lot of headroom. And I think what is going to happen is there will be a raft of measures announced. Some of them will be eyebrow-raising, some of them will be predictable. Remember, Andy Burnham has boxed himself in by saying he's not going to break any of the manifesto pledges, so we're not going to see rises to income tax, VAT or national insurance. There's still things he could do potentially with capital gains tax. There's still things he could potentially do with devolving powers around council tax. There's the mansion tax. You know, there are bits here and there that he can do. The problem is, when you do it incrementally like that, that's when the Iran war, what's going on in the Middle East, becomes even more important, because any of that little bit of headroom you've worked for yourself, you've worked really, really hard to get it, it could just be wiped out. So I agree with Benedict. I'm so glad I'm not John Healey.
1: Oh, dear.
3: That's nobody wants to be John Healey.
1: That's what we can
3: He only
1: agree
3: just
1: on.
3: Got the job. He's probably feeling really upbeat as well.
1: Oh. Let's move to The Guardian and talk about water bosses. Still having pay rises, despite a ban on bonuses, but they've somehow skewed the system to allow them to still make a lot of money.
3: Some of them have made an awful lot of money. I mean, the boss of Anglian Water is getting, what, 1.9 million in wages? I'm not sure that's an increase, but the chief executive of United Utilities has got a £1.1 million pay rise. That's a staggering amount of money. But a key detail is buried slightly further down, which is that the overall rise in pay packets was only 1.5%. So it's not actually so huge. It's simply that there are a couple of standout individuals who have decided that subtlety is not their thing, and they've decided that they would like to earn quite a lot of money this year. Obviously, this is going to really hit home, given that we, those of us who were served by Thames Water, have just been told that we've got a hosepipe ban. Mm-hmm. More of that's going to come for other people as well. Everybody knows the state of the water system in this country. All of the pipes are leaking. We're not building enough reservoirs. We were talking earlier on about how it is that you prepare for climate change. Well, you would think fixing the water system might be one. And, of course, the conversations about whether or not the water will be taken back into public hands. This is, I think, why this is on the front page, because The Guardian understands this is going to become a very large battle for the government. It's going to be politically very popular for them to try to take water back into public ownership, but it is going to be very expensive for them to do as well, and it's going to be a very long fight.
1: Something that Andy Burnham suggested that might be done temporarily to bring water back into public control until it's at a level that's acceptable and people are satisfied with it.
2: Mm. Yeah, I mean, you know, and this is one of those issues that exercises people across the political spectrum. I mean, it would be hugely popular to say we are bringing water back into public ownership, or we are doing something to regain public control. The problem is, of course, it would be very expensive, and doing so, you could possibly take on all the debt and all the maintenance costs as well. There are potentially some things you could do, potentially insolvency proceedings that might make it a bit cheaper, but it's very messy. It's very difficult. None of these things have easy answers. And really, you have to ask, what on earth has been happening over the previous decades that meant that our water system have got into such a state of disrepair. Meanwhile, there has been so much profiteering at the top. I mean, these figures are extraordinary when most people would say they are gobsmacked at the cost of their water bill and the fact that people are taking, you know, £1 million pay rises when clearly the system isn't working as effected. But, you know, there is no answer, easy answer for government as well. It'd be hugely popular to act on this, but it's not an easy one.
1: No. But bringing back into public control might be the route that the Prime Minister will pursue. Let's have a look at the Times and a report claiming that net zero efforts are at risk blackouts. Britain's race to net zero will leave the country at greater risk of blackouts and higher electricity bills. This is a confidential report commissioned by the National Grid Operator.
3: Yeah, this isn't actually the first time that this has happened. We're becoming worryingly close to blackouts in this country for a couple of years now. And a large part of this, well, actually, there are several reasons why.
2: Act on this, but it's not an easy one.
1: No, but bringing back into public control might be the route that the Prime Minister will pursue. Let's have a look at the Times and a report claiming that net zero efforts are at risk blackouts. Britain's race to net zero will leave the country at greater risk of blackouts and higher electricity bills. This is a confidential report commissioned by the National Grid Operator.
3: Yeah, this isn't actually the first time that this has happened. We're becoming worryingly close to blackouts in this country for a couple of years now. And a large part of this, well, actually, there are several reasons why this is. One is massively increased demand. We're not creating enough energy to meet those demands at the same time. Infrastructure within the grid itself is very expensive to upkeep, and especially when you have massive changes in weather, say heat waves, that these things were not built for, that has an impact. But there is also the fact that we can't accurately predict how much energy is going to be created by certain renewables, solar and wind being the key ones, and also the fact that there are so many different sources for renewables. Whereas once upon a time, if you were just dealing with coal power stations or gas power stations, they were pretty easy to monitor, and the flow of fuel into these things was pretty straightforward. We don't currently have that. And on top of that, we don't know what the weather is going to do, so you can't tell whether or not a wind farm is going to be able to generate any electricity. If it gets too hot, a solar farm also can't generate very much electricity. So whilst renewables have been sort of pushed...
1: The route the Prime Minister will pursue. Let's have a look at the Times and a report claiming that net zero efforts are at risk blackouts. Britain's race to net zero will leave the country at greater risk of blackouts and higher electricity bills. This is a confidential report commissioned by the National Grid Operator.
3: Yeah, this isn't actually the first time that this has happened. We're becoming worryingly close to blackouts in this country for a couple of years now. And a large part of this, well, actually, there are several reasons why this is. One is massively increased demand. We're not creating enough energy to meet those demands at the same time. Infrastructure within the grid itself is very expensive to upkeep, and especially when you have massive changes in weather, say heat waves, that these things were not built for, that has an impact. But there is also the fact that we can't accurately predict how much energy is going to be created by certain renewables, solar and wind being the key ones, and also the fact that there are so many different sources for renewables. Whereas once upon a time, if you were just dealing with coal power stations or gas power stations, they were pretty easy to monitor, and the flow of fuel into these things was pretty straightforward. We don't currently have that. And on top of that, we don't know what the weather is going to do, so you can't tell whether or not a wind farm is going to be able to generate any electricity. If it gets too hot, a solar farm also can't generate very much electricity. So whilst renewables have been sort of pushed as the answer to all of Britain's sort of fossil fuel problems, as opposed to nuclear, which is a constant supply of electricity, therein lies the problem, which is that people may say that these things are cleaner and that they come on air quicker, but you get the shortfall and you don't know when the shortfall is going to come. Whereas if we'd gone with nuclear 10 years ago, well, we'd have it now, wouldn't we? And Nick Clegg said, well, there's no point in waiting 10 years for nuclear power because it takes forever to come online. But then we wouldn't be facing blackouts. So thanks, Nick.
1: But Zoe, we have the headline, you know, attacking net zero. And underneath that is the photograph of the result of the wildfires and 110,000 people evacuated.
2: Yes, this seems to be the cognitive dissonance that we're living through. I mean, absolutely. I think there are so many criticisms you can make at... current and previous administrations not preparing enough, not getting us to the point we should have done, not fixing the roof while the sun was shining. Absolutely, we should have gone so much faster and quicker with not only renewables, but nuclear as well. And now we are in the position we're in, where we are really struggling. We're very dependent on the oil and gas markets. That has been not only a risk to our net zero targets, but also, of course, to our national security. You know, the race is on now, and it is precarious. There is still a lot of public support for net zero. The problem is when you drill down to, okay, how are we paying for it? How quickly are we getting there? Are we protecting the right jobs? You know, all of those questions are very, very valid questions to have. Again, not easy. They don't have easy answers. If you want to play the blame game, you have to point to the lack of preparedness from previous administrations. And I think really when it comes to our energy supply and our energy security, there are a lot of questions to answer previous administrations, not just the Conservatives, even before that. Why did we just sit on our hands at a time when we knew this was coming down the track? We knew we had targets we had to meet. We knew we were reliant on international markets and global powers, and yet we just figured that would be fine. And now we're in the position we're in. We're going through heat waves that are longer and they're coming earlier in the year. And we're really, really feeling the overwhelming need to push on this. But, you know, we can't.
1: But what are the bets on that we'll be discussing this very same story next summer and we'll be in exactly the same position? We shall see. I won't be a doom-monger.
0: American R&B star Chris Brown has pleaded guilty to a fray over an incident in a London nightclub 3 years ago. Sky's Amelia Harper has the details.
4: Chris Brown has pleaded guilty to a fray after a confrontation at a London nightclub back in 2023. And for those who don't know what the charge of a fray is when somebody uses or threatens unlawful violence to the point where that reasonable person fears for their safety. The 37-year-old US singer was actually facing a trial on more serious charges later in the year after a former friend of his was hit by him twice over the head with a bottle at a nightclub in Mayfair. This was at the Tape Club, which is a private members club. And his co-defendant, 40-year-old Omololu Akinlolu, who's also his vocal coach, has also now pleaded guilty to a fray. And prosecutors have actually now dropped the initial more serious charges against the pair, which they both denied. Those included assault, grievous bodily harm, as well as possession of an offensive weapon. In this case, it was a bottle. And now because they have pleaded guilty to a fray and those more serious initial charges have been dropped, that trial that I mentioned now is no longer happening. These are pictures of him leaving court here. In terms of what prosecutors say happened, they say this fight was actually captured on CCTV outside the front of this nightclub. And what happened was Chris Brown had struck his former friend, the victim, twice over the head with a bottle before Akinlolu then punched him. And in the words of prosecutors, they called it a vicious and unprovoked attack by the pair in a crowded nightclub. And we are looking at those pictures as he greets fans. A small group of fans had gathered outside of court to see their star, if you like. This is not the first time that Chris Brown has faced an accusation, a charge of this nature. In 2009, he pleaded guilty for beating his former girlfriend, the pop star Rihanna. And they are going to be sentenced in October, both of the men, for a fray.
0: Illegal waste dumping has seen a surge in recent years and led to mountains of festering rubbish at sites across the country. In a six-month investigation, Sky News has worked with scientists to test samples from the soil, water and air of three sites, and the findings are concerning. Dan Whitehead has been investigating.
5: OK, well, there's a lot of smoke.
6: Yeah, you can smell it as well. It's a very strong sort of plasticky smell.
7: On the edge of Gloucester, 100,000 tonnes of waste has been building up. Illegally dumped, it's so big, it regularly sets on fire.
8: For years now, we have been investigating the growing number of illegal waste sites across the country. During that time, the rubbish has been festering, leaching into water, literally burning into the countryside air. Over the last 6 months, we've been working with a team of scientists to try and uncover what this rubbish is made up of and potentially what harm it's causing.
7: We've tested the air, water and soil at three of the country's largest illegal waste sites. Here in Gloucester, in Ranskill near Doncaster and up in Wigan, a dump that sits in the constituency of the new Prime Minister, Andy Burnham. Collectively, they make up more than 170,000 tonnes of waste. And after months of analysis, the results are in.
9: How significant, how worrying are the things that you've found?
10: In short, very worrying. The bottom line is, here we have seen, by our identification process, hundreds of compounds which are of a concern that if you inhale them, certainly if you inhale them over a period of time, could well have significant health effects.
7: Hidden in the smoke in Gloucester, we found matches for 763 different chemicals. It is a huge number. A toxic mix that is four times higher than what you'd breathe in from a car exhaust. Among them, names such as styrene, ethylbenzene, chlorobenzene and naphthalene. All can cause breathing difficulties, burning eyes and nausea, with long-term exposure linked to neurological problems. The village of Hynham lies just half a mile from these burning fumes. The smell often drifts over. And last summer, a large fire at the dump meant kids at the primary school had to stay indoors.
11: I just think it's absolutely shocking because it's very close to a big community and there are several local schools in the area. And just to think that that is what you're breathing in and you're completely unaware of it, the government are just turning a blind eye to it.
7: Our results are no less worrying up north. In Doncaster, there was a strong match for a chemical called carbon tetrachloride. So toxic, it's phased out globally with links to cancer. In Wigan, a possible ID for Demitin O, a pesticide that's banned in the UK. Our samples were taken at source, and there are now urgent calls for further tests to understand just how far these dangerous compounds are travelling.
12: Some of the strongest science which has come out is about how very low-level chemical exposures in populations over the long term have health effects which nobody predicted they would have. There is no argument that you should ignore this and hope the problem goes away.
9: We presented all of our evidence to the government, and in response, the Environment Agency says its own scientists are now carefully considering our findings. It added that it's made 18 arrests linked to illegal waste dumps since April this year.
7: Contaminated water posing a risk to wildlife, fumes in the air causing fear amongst locals. Our results show dangers that may be hidden in plain sight. Dan Whitehead, Sky News.
0: This is Sky News. Coming up, Jurgen Klopp starts his reign as Germany head coach with a threat to quit.

0: Time for the latest sports news with Harriet.
1: Right, let's talk Wimbledon. And from a British perspective, the real headline has come from breakthrough star Arthur Ferry, who was handed a wild card to the tournament but progressed to the semi-final. As you can see, very pleased to say that Arthur joins me now. Arthur, really good to see you. Huge congratulations. What a journey you've been on the past fortnight. Can you even begin to start to sum it up?
2: Yeah, it's been an incredible fortnight. Six matches and lots of firsts. For me, it's going to take a while to all sink in and process it all. But yeah, it's been incredible.
1: Because you look at the stats. I mean, you became only the second wild card in men's singles history to make it to the semi-finals. You were ranked 114th in the world when you entered this tournament. Before it began, did you ever imagine that you could get through to the semi-finals?
2: Yeah, I've always had a lot of self-belief in my ability to play against the top players in the world. And yeah, it was just a matter of stringing wins together. And you know, in those slams, if you want to do well, you have to win a lot of matches. So yeah, that was the case. Past 2 weeks, I was able to back up wins with more good tennis and keep going. So yeah, I've always had the self-belief, and it was, yeah, in my eyes, just a matter of time.
1: And of course, beyond that second round in the singles, you were kind of Britain's only hope as we went through the tournament. Did you feel that level of expectation a lot more as the tournament progressed?
2: Not so much. I mean, I think I had, yeah, there was a lot of tension anyway as a Brit. And yeah, the last Brit definitely contributed to that as well. But no, I was just trying to focus on myself and play for myself and just focus on one match at a time.
1: One of the matches that a lot of people are talking about is that Grigor Dimitrov match, because he's so well loved at Wimbledon as well. You then also beat Kaboli in straight sets. When you were playing those matches, how are you feeling in yourself? Because these guys, you know, seeded in the top 10 in the world and you're beating them. Does that make you think, you know, I can really compete against these guys?
2: 100%. The match against Dimitrov was, my first one on centre court and the second five-set winning in a row, so it was really a special moment. And then playing Kaboli in quarters, my first quarter final in a Grand Slam, he'd done it before, but I felt like I was really confident that I could beat him. I'd beaten him in Australia, and that really helped me to believe that I could get it done.
1: Yeah, then the game against Alexander Zverev, what are your takeaways from that one?
2: Yeah, it was another step up against Alex Zverev. Yeah, an incredible player. He was riding off that win at Roland Garros and was playing with a lot of confidence.
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0: The weather turns cooler and more unsettled this weekend, but there won't be much rain for those who really need it. Apart from a few fog patches, much of England and Wales will have a fine and mild start to Saturday. But further north and west, it will be cloudier, windier and wetter, with a risk of gales in northern Scotland. The day brings a transition to cooler and breezier conditions as cloudy skies and outbreaks of rain spread slowly southwards. Southern parts should stay mainly dry, sunny and very warm.
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0: This is Sky News, the headlines. Over 200,000 people evacuated across Western Europe as forest fires burn out of control in France and Spain. More than 100 firefighters tackle a large fire at an industrial site in Essex, declaring it a major incident. The families of the Southport victims accuse Rudy Cabana of trying to manipulate the system after he's moved to Broadmoor Psychiatric Hospital. Also ahead, Number 10 North is open for business. Andy Burnham announces the first step in his mission to move power out of London.
1: Number 10 North is at your service. It's here for you to empower you.
0: And this is the White House Correspondents' Dinner.